0: 170,000 above, they're fine. They are spend, whatever. This is really folks in the middle. And what's really apparent is two big trends. Number one, this value and discount hunting. So this massive shift to spending at places like Costco and Sam's Club. And the second trend that's going on, a lot less spending on the home. So whether it's home furnishings or gardening, and because people are still want to prioritize entertainment spending, and they want to go to that concert or go to that World Cup. Maybe that's a little bit too much of a stretch, but they want to be part of those one-time splurge experiences still.
1: All right. So what happens then when the changing spending patterns of that middle class and the lower end of the income spectrum are so separated from those at the top end, right? The top end is buying and spending whatever they want. But what's going to happen in a year and a half if it keeps going like this, I guess, is my question.
0: Yeah, it's a great question. I mean, in a lot of ways, the economy has been like this for a while, with the top 20% driving a lot of consumption. But I think what's different now is the reality of the affordability crisis, particularly with cost of housing, cost of car ownership. Those aren't coming back down. And now we got the electricity pressures that are rising for a lot of people. I think what's my crystal ball, always tricky, but the crystal ball is it's inevitable that there will be belt tightening. The question is really how much. You know, the reality, as you always report, is that wages are not keeping up with inflation right now. There's very little. I mean, that picture may get a little better by the end of the year, but there's no great income for the middle class that's going to show up, that's really going to improve a lot of people's budgets in late 2026.
1: Right. Scale of 1 to 10 then, and this is a little unfair because it's a nuanced question, but scale of 1 to 10, how macroeconomically worried are you? You got like 15 seconds.
0: You can hear my deep sigh. I mean, macroeconomically, this is the frustration, right? And this is why I think the middle class is so gloomy. Is this going to tank the economy? No, probably not. It's probably more like a 4 or 5 on your 10-point worry scale.
1: Okay.
0: But is this a long-term problem? Is this the economy that most Americans want to feel that psychological tax of, gee, I can't do every. Not only can I not do everything I want to be doing right now, but I can't even do everything I could do even a few years ago. And that doesn't feel sustainable long term.
1: No, sure doesn't. Heather Long at Navy Federal Credit Union. She's the chief economist there. Thanks, Heather.
0: Hey, thanks, Guy.
1: Wall Street today, oil way down, stocks mostly down too. We will have the details when we do the night.

0: Let's keep going on that theme that Heather and I were talking about, things that are affecting the consumer mood out there. We're going to do it, though, with an eye on the Wall Street narrative. Ever since the war started, conventional wisdom has been that higher oil prices are driving inflation higher. Fact check, true. Over the past couple of days, though, the vibe has been that lower oil prices are going to drive more consumption, which is also going to mean higher inflation. Marketplace's Justin Ho takes it from there.
1: Earlier in the war, when a barrel of oil cost 25 bucks more than it does today, markets were worried about inflation caused by a tight supply of oil.
2: But now we're moving what appears to be more of a concern towards the demand side.
1: That's Nathan Tuft with Manulife Investment Management. He says falling oil prices solve the supply side inflation problem, but they cause more demand.
2: So people start thinking about inflation driven by the fact that the economy might actually improve because we're no longer having to worry about higher energy prices. The consumer has those dollars then to spend on other things.
1: And that can lead to inflation too. Tuff says that's a concern for stock markets because in that case, the Federal Reserve might raise interest rates, which raises costs for businesses. Guy Labat with Janney Montgomery Scott says bond markets have been expecting higher interest rates. That's been pushing up bond yields and the value of the dollar.
3: Much of that follows from Kevin Warsh's Federal Reserve press conference last week, in which he struck a tone that was hinting at higher interest rates.
1: Of course, things might not end up playing out this way. Consumers might not have extra money to spend, says David Kelly with JP Morgan Asset Management.
4: The key thing to recognize here is wage growth is still very low. In fact, the May number on wage growth was the second lowest we've seen in 5 years on a year-over-year basis.
1: Kelly says population growth is another factor. It's slowed down, thanks in part to the Trump administration's crackdown on immigration.
4: And if you've got shrinking demographics, that means less demand for housing, less demand for consumer basics, and of course, fewer workers. And I think all of that is reacting as a constraint on overall economic growth.
1: And a constraint on inflation. Kelly says that means the Fed will probably keep rates steady. I'm Justin Ho for Marketplace.
0: We talked about the million-dollar starter home yesterday. Kristen Schwab did that story for us. Today, the flip side, homes under $100,000. First of all, they do still exist, but it's actually really hard to get a mortgage for them, something that the housing bill Congress passed last night addresses, President Trump's refusal to sign it notwithstanding. Marketplace's Caitlin Tan has our story, the house you might be able to afford, but that you cannot get a loan for.
5: Craig Richardson is perusing Zillow for homes under $100,000 near where he lives in North Carolina.
6: Looking at a two-bedroom, one bath, 729 square feet. It's a nice little cottage. Another one's 55,000. It's a multifamily home. Another condo is 89,000.
5: Richardson is an economist at Winston-Salem State University, and he actually bought a similarly priced condo as an investment.
6: We had to refinance and wrap this condo into a larger loan that included both our house and the condo.
5: He couldn't get a small mortgage for just the condo. And that's pretty common. People typically pay cash or go with riskier financing,
7: such as land contracts, rent-to-own agreements, or lease purchase.
5: Tara Roach oversees Pew's housing policy. She says it's hard to get a small mortgage because lenders don't like them. They have fixed costs no matter the loan size.
7: It can make those small mortgages difficult to pencil for lenders.
5: To make it worth their while, will likely take regulatory change. Roberto Kersia with University of North Carolina at Chapel Hill says Congress's housing bill calls for that.
8: It creates a policy and regulatory framework to eventually implement change.
5: Kersia still doesn't think $100,000 mortgages will be easy to find anytime soon. I'm Caitlin Tan for Marketplace.

0: If your getaway plans this summer involve internal combustion engines in any form, plane, train, automobile, or other, it's going to be expensive. So a lot of people, already fed up with inflation and sluggish wage growth, have been opting for vacations that don't involve burning quite as much crude as usual. Marketplace's Kelly Wells reports.
1: Travelers facing tighter budgets have always been a good thing for tourism in relatively affordable Ashtabula County in the very northeast corner of Ohio. Stephanie Siegel is executive director of its Visitors Bureau.
2: This isn't the first time that we've seen a little bit of a downturn in the economy. And whenever we've seen this historically, our area does incredibly well.
1: Tourists from Detroit, Columbus, Cleveland, and Pittsburgh can get there in 3.5 hours or less. They come because it is the home of Ohio's wine country, 7th largest in the nation. It's got lakefront beaches and beach towns, and the county boasts a whopping 19 covered bridges. So when times get tough,
2: people start to be a little bit more creative and don't just naturally jump on a plane and leave the state or leave the country. They start to look a little inward. What's around them? What can they drive to, or what can they affordably get to?
1: Because in Ashtabula County, you can get a lakeside cottage that sleeps a family of four for $200 per night. Then take the family on a self-guided tour of those covered bridges and finish a beach day at the local farmer's market, all for free. And that's what people seem to be doing. Typically, April is Ashtabula County's quietest month. But this year,
2: a lot of our businesses reported having some excellent numbers in March and April.
1: Siegel says the county's tourism revenue is already up 13% compared to last year, with the busiest summer months still ahead. That lines up with another trend that lead economist Haley Berg with the travel app Hopper has been seeing, deal-seeking behavior.
3: Trying to find ways to use their points to extend that budget a little bit more. Shopping around, trying to find the best price, looking for offers.
1: She says more travelers are blending work trips with vacation trips to cut down expenses. They're waiting for price cuts. They have their eye out for credit cards with good travel rewards.
3: Travel is always the category that's being protected most when you compare it to entertainment, online shopping, eating out. That's the category that no matter how strapped budgets get, travelers are really trying to protect their vacation budget.
1: So with higher vacation costs, people are traveling differently, not less. The U.S. Travel Association says domestic travel is going to increase again this year. Clint Henderson at The Points Guy says that if travelers surveyed by his company are changing their plans, they're driving instead of flying, they're going somewhere different, and they're going on shorter trips.
4: If you're planning a trip with your family for the summer, maybe you're not going to try to take them to Europe. Maybe you're going to go somewhere local instead.
1: And there are still plenty of people who are forging ahead as usual.
4: Flight prices are up 20 to 30% in some cases, yet the numbers of people who say they're going to cut back on travel are very small. I keep thinking we're at the limits of what consumers will bear, and they continue to shock me.
1: But between years of inflation and higher fuel prices because of the war in the Middle East, Henderson thinks that travelers in the U.S. will finally start cutting back next year. But he also thought that last year and the year before. I'm Kaylee Wells for Marketplace.

0: Coming up.
1: I never paid so much attention to the 10-year and the 5-year treasury note.
0: Welcome to the club, man. First, though, let's do the numbers. Dow Industrials up 182 points to date, 1/3 of 1%, 51,848. The NASDAQ down 110, that's points. Percentage is 0.4. Closed at 25,476. S&P 500 dipped 7 points, 10%, 73.58. Caitlin was just telling us about the pursuit of $100,000 mortgages. So how about some lenders? Rocket Companies started with mortgages and expanded into fintech, as you know, fired up 9.4% on the day. Loan Depot, that's a non-bank holding company that sells mortgage and lending products. Finance is interesting. Shot up 5.3%. Bonds up, yield on the 10-year T-note, 4.40%. 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
0: This is Marketplace. I'm Kai Rizdahl. There was a time, not all that long ago, 2010s-ish, when a very particular kind of direct-to-consumer retail was the hot, hot thing. Specifically, brands that targeted the sustainability-minded among us. That wave, though, seems to have crested of late. Everlane, which built its brand on clean manufacturing, was sold to Shein, the fast fashion but not so clean manufacturing giant. Allbirds, the shoe company, it does AI now. But some of the companies that caught the wave back then are still hanging on. 3 years ago, I talked to Lindsay McCormick. She's the founder and CEO of a company called Bite, which makes plastic-free toothpaste tablets and deodorant.
6: So you're going to see our office. It's a little bit
7: well,
6: of
7: I have so many questions.
6: Right
7: I have
6: now.
7: So many questions.
0: Their office inside a WeWork out in Culver City, California, was indeed a bit of a circus. There were samples of packaging laid out on a table, boxes of products stacked all over desks. Fast forward to today, though, Lindsay has moved herself to Miami, and that office is no more.
6: We are now a fully remote team. We have people all over the U.S. and the world, so we didn't need that space anymore.
0: Okay, now let's talk.
6: Or any space.
0: Any space, right. Let's talk about the actual business. You know, you were, along with a bunch of others that I mentioned in the introduction, you were one of those, you know, 2010s, late 2010s-ish companies that went direct to consumer for sort of sustainable products. And it was working really well. And I guess I want to know what happened.
6: Yeah. So, you know, I feel very lucky that we're still one of the ones hanging on. We're still D2C. We're still sustainable. But, you know, seeing like Everlane and Allbirds and just these epic companies that had such amazing messages just kind of going the way that they did, I think that there's like a number of reasons. So, you know, one thing I think is that it's harder and more expensive to run a business, right? So I think we'll probably be talking a little bit about tariffs as well as even the fact that we're still made here in the US and also consumer sentiment. I think it's changed a lot over the past few years and we're actually seeing some really positive things in our space right now, but it's a very, very recent thing. There was a few years that were a very treacherous time for sustainable brands, especially.
0: Well, so let's dig into that a little bit because you say consumer sentiment, and I hear that thing that I talk about all the time, which is, you know, consumers are cranky, but that's not what you're talking about, right? There was a definite sort of change in the way consumers looked at sustainability.
6: Yeah. So, you know, I kind of said, like, I joke about this now, you know, I started my company because I wanted to save the sea turtles. And back in 2018 and 2016, that resonated with people. They wanted to know what their products were doing for the planet, like what, you know, what they could do to help. And what we're now kind of finding, especially with this new understanding of microplastics and the impact that it has on the human body, more people are gravitating towards that. So it's, you know, it's no longer about the sea turtles and now it's about ourselves. And same product, same goals, same mission. It's just a different type of messaging that is resonating with consumers right now.
0: How do you know it's not about the sea turtles anymore and it's more about people thinking about themselves and microplastics or what have you?
6: So because we're direct to consumer, we have a really interesting first eye look into this. So we put hundreds of thousands of dollars through Meta every month. And so we're able to see what messaging is resonating with people and what's not. When you put an ad up against, you know, toothpaste is trashing the planet, and then another ad up with how microplastics are, you know, impacting your body, and one of them just clearly wins every audience, no matter what. That's one of the reasons that we've kind of pivoted not our ethos, not our mission, but our messaging until we kind of get back to that holistic view.
0: Right. Sorry, just to be simple about this, literally what people are clicking on, you can see that.
6: Yep. That's it.
0: Yeah. You mentioned tariffs, which I appreciate so that I didn't have to introduce it into this conversation. How have they been for you?
6: So we were made in the U.S. and we are made in the U.S. Yeah. And I think that a lot of people, still are. But no matter where your product is made, you have ingredients and components coming from all over the world. And so what had happened was that basically all of our manufacturers here in the U.S. ended up having to up their prices in some ways, whether it was directly tariff related, whether it's because they were getting hit. We ended across our entire product line having to pay more. And now that tariffs are getting paid back, we have not had that. We have not been made whole.
0: Right. Did you just take those tariff costs out of your margin and you ate them?
6: Yeah. We didn't raise prices. We just took it. So that was one of the reasons too, right? You start looking at being like, do we need this office space? Do we need, you know, like what can we do here to kind of make up for it? We still want to be able to provide for our customer. And so you kind of look at ways you can save that doesn't impact your company in a negative way.
0: Right. This is sort of a tough question to ask an entrepreneur who has poured, I don't even know. It's just got to be like 10 years of your life, probably more into this and who knows how much capital. But are you going to make it?
6: Yeah, we are. We're going to be able to weather the storm. We're seeing, like, after a few tough years, we're seeing some really real traction with microplastics. And I think, here's the thing, Kai, I think this is cyclical. I think people will start caring again about the planet. I think that will be able to be a part of our messaging. It's always been a part of our DNA as a company. It's going to be a good 2026, 2027.
0: Lindsay McCormick, CEO, founder also of Bite Toothpaste Bits, and who knows what else she's going to wind up selling. Lindsay, thanks a lot. I appreciate your time.
6: Thanks so much, Kai.

0: We were talking a couple of weeks ago about how we're not making enough honey in this country to meet demand. Maybe, though, a way to get your hands on some, if you can't find it at your local Piggly Wiggly, is to harvest it yourself. That's the setup for today's installment of our series, My Economy.
1: I'm Adam Hickman from Foxhound Bee Company in Irondale, Alabama. Our business is a beekeeping supply company where we supply equipment to beekeepers, provide them the bees they need, the queens they need, and we also do a lot of education about bees as well. So it started seeing some of my great-grandfather's equipment when I was a kid. I got some interest in how it works and decided, let me just try this out. So I started as a beekeeper myself, and then I became my own customer. I saw that there was a pain point for a lot of people who wanted to get into bees, and built a little website, made a little money on the side, and then it just grew organically every year from there until the point I couldn't keep my full-time job. And in 2020, a month before the pandemic started, I just had to do this full-time. I moved into an old warehouse that was rickety and leaky, but it was much better than a storage unit in my garage. And operated in that space until it was the fall of last year. It was when we had our grand opening at our brand new 5,000 square foot building that is purpose built just for beekeeping. Moving into a new space and taking on an SBA loan and buying multiple warehouses was a huge leap. I felt like this was like when I quit my job. I never paid so much attention to the 10-year and the 5-year treasury note as I did in that last year. We ended up closing on the loan a few weeks after that war started. And this isn't, I mean, a house is a huge purchase, but this SBA loan is huge. And it, you know, 0.25% is several hundred dollars every single month for the next 10 years, at least. But it's hard. I wish we closed 30 days before. Foxhound is a seasonal business, so we do a lot in the spring and the early summer. And then as the flowers stop blooming across the country, business kind of slows down a little bit. I look at year-over-year numbers, and Foxhound Bee Company is doing great. I'm really proud of our team and the business that we're still pulling in. We're double than we were last year. 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It's a very rewarding place to be.
0: You guys, that's why we talk about the bond market so much. Adam Hickman, beekeeper, proprietor, Foxhound Bee Company, Irondale, Alabama. 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
1: All right, too much of me talking, not enough time. We got to go. Our media production team includes Brian Allison, John Fokey, Montana Johnson, Drew Johnstadt, Gary O'Keefe, and Charlton Thorpe. Alex Simpson is the manager of media production. And I'm Kai Rizdahl. We will see you tomorrow, everybody. This is APM.
2: I think President Trump has shown that, in his view, alliances are dispensable if they get in the way of something he wants. 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
7: 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Here's a look at our forecast. Showers and thunderstorms are likely tonight, and a few storms could be severe, including some damaging winds. A low of 65, sunny and warm tomorrow, high of 77. 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
2: It's not only fair to say it, I think it's also even potentially an understatement. These two countries knew how to get into a war, but they had no idea how to get out of it.
3: I'm Natalie Kitroev. That's coming up on The Daily from The New York Times.

0: Live from NPR News in Culver City, California, I'm Dwayne Brown. President Trump held a tense meeting with Senate Republicans on Capitol Hill today after he abruptly canceled a planned signing ceremony for a bipartisan housing bill that even his own party members touted as a major election year achievement. Trump says he won't sign it until Congress passes a separate bill that would require proof of citizenship to vote, with the general election coming up in just months. Speaking on CNBC, Democratic Senator Elizabeth Warren says it doesn't make sense that the president would cancel a landmark housing bill while U.S. interest rates remain high.
1: It's because he really doesn't care about American families and doesn't care about the fact that prices are up and the promises he made to lower costs on day one have not only come to nothing. Prices are higher on groceries, prices are higher on health care, prices are higher on virtually everything that Americans buy.
0: U.S. cruise passengers exposed to a hantavirus outbreak have officially cleared their 42-day quarantine enforced by the Centers for Disease Control and Prevention. NPR's Ping Wong has the story.
2: Since mid-May, 18 Americans have been monitored daily for fever, muscle aches, and chills. Dr. Brendan Jackson with CDC says none of them developed hantavirus disease, despite possible exposure to the Andes virus strain on the ship.
3: CDC, together with state and local health departments across the country, completed the 42-day monitoring period for all U.S. citizens identified as having potential exposure to Andes virus. And everyone is home safe.
2: This concludes a fraught quarantine period in which one passenger was repeatedly ordered to stay at the National Quarantine Unit in Nebraska. The strict quarantine was pushed by Trump administration officials who had criticized COVID lockdowns and went against the CDC's own review, which found that remaining at the facility was not medically necessary.
0: This is NPR. In Texas, Camp Mystic, where 28 people, mostly campers, died during catastrophic floods last year, has filed for bankruptcy protection. From the Texas newsroom, Lucio Vasquez has more.
4: Nearly a year after devastating floods tore through the Texas Hill Country, the future of Camp Mystic is now in the hands of a bankruptcy judge. Chapter 11 bankruptcy typically allows businesses to keep operating while they restructure their finances. The filing also immediately pauses ongoing litigation against Camp Mystic. It faces multiple wrongful death lawsuits. Families argue camp managers failed to properly protect their children as a wall of water rushed along the Guadalupe River on July 4th last year. 27 children and camp counselors and the owner of the camp died. Nearly 140 people were killed throughout the region. For NPR News, I'm Lucio Vasquez in Houston.
0: A federal judge has permanently blocked an executive order from President Trump that would require proof of citizenship to register to vote. That decision comes as Trump steps up pressure on Congress to approve the Save America Act to increase federal oversight of elections just ahead of the big November runoff. The judge ruled that the Constitution does not grant the president specific powers over elections, blocking enforcement of his executive order that he signed last year. Stocks finished mixed on Wall Street today. The Dow gained 182 points.
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8: From the New York Times, I'm Natalie Kitroev. This is The Daily. As the U.S. and Iran try to reach a lasting end to the war, a major threat has emerged: the volatile conflict in Lebanon. President Trump needs Israel to stop attacking Hezbollah there in order to get Iran to agree to a deal. But many supporters of Israeli Prime Minister Benjamin Netanyahu feel betrayed by Trump's actions. Today, my colleagues Ronan Bergman and Mark Mazzetti explain the growing tensions between the United States and Israel and how this moment is testing a decades-old alliance. It's Wednesday, June 24th.
9: Ronan, Mark, welcome back. It's great to have you both here again.
10: Thanks, Natalie.
11: Pleasure being here. Thank you.
9: So in the last several days, we have seen a stunning break between the U.S. and Israel, who entered this war in Iran as partners and are now very clearly at odds over how it ends. And this is a split that you both said was already developing in April, the last time you were on the show. And so I want to start by asking, how big of a deal is the rupture that we are seeing over this new ceasefire and peace negotiation?
11: I think, Natalie, there's no, at least not in my vocabulary, not in English and not even in Hebrew, there are not enough words to describe the magnitude of what we are seeing from the point of view of Israeli politics, of Netanyahu's legacy, his present chances to be re-elect, and of course, from the point of view of the Israeli public. Three times he was able to convince Trump to allow him to strike in Iran. Then he convinced Trump to join him in June. And then he convinced Trump to fulfill his life dream, a joint U.S.-Israeli strike together in order to topple the regime. So until then, everything went very well for him. And this overnight shift of the American administration is the undo of everything for him.
9: Yeah, is it fair, Mark, to say that now the strength of that alliance between the U.S. and Israel is in question? Now that we see the terms of this MOU between Iran and the United States?
12: Yeah, Natalie, it's not only fair to say it, I think it's also even potentially an understatement. These two countries knew how to get into a war, but they had no idea how to get out of it. They were on, or they are on, two totally different pages about the outcome of this war. And once the war didn't go according to the most wildly optimistic outcomes that they hoped it would in the first few days, things began going off the rails. The relationship started to fracture. And this is where we are today.
9: So walk us through how we arrived at this point.
12: So let's go back to when the MOU was signed last week and where things stand right now. Iran's regime is still in place. Iran's ballistic missile force is diminished, but still intact. Iran's nuclear program, which was ostensibly the biggest reason for carrying out this war, is very much diminished, but the future of it is sort of for a later negotiation. They've sort of punted that issue. So the main goals of the war haven't been achieved. Even President Trump said, when asked about Iran's missiles, Trump said, well, they're allowed to have them, implying that if other countries like Saudi Arabia, like Israel, have them, why not Iran? And of course, there is the sort of central issue of Hezbollah and Lebanon, and the fact that this new agreement restrains Israel's movements. Freedom to hit Hezbollah is now restricted. And this is, I think, as we talked to the last time we were on the show, a fundamental issue for Netanyahu politically, because he's made this pledge that he will protect Israel from Hezbollah.
9: Right.
11: Israel wanted to have these two issues, two fronts, totally separated, to get the Hezbollah issue and the Lebanese issue out of the agreement, that the agreement will only deal with Iran, the U.S., nuclear, etc. Iran wanted to make the connection because they felt they are in debt because Hezbollah intervened to help them. Now they need to help Hezbollah. Iran won.
9: So what has the reaction been in Israel?
11: So usually the massive machine of mouthpieces for Prime Minister Netanyahu in the Israeli media, the radio stations, and mainly in Channel 14. That's a TV station. I think maybe it can be equivalent to Newsmax on steroids. Very, very supportive of Netanyahu. Doesn't matter what Netanyahu does. He can flip and turn and he can say one thing and the next day the other. They will support him. And also, until last week, they also supported Trump. Their admiration, their compliments, their flattery to the president was second only to their attitude towards Prime Minister Netanyahu. But the second it came clear that Trump is going to sign the agreement, they flipped, all of them.
10: זה באמת משהו, כישלון בממדים היסטוריים של דונלד טראמפ בעניין הזה.
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11: And they started a slander campaign.
14: טראמפ בגד במדינת ישראל, צריך להגיד את זה.
11: They said that the Trump betrayed Israel.
15: J.D. Vance מגלה בורות.
11: They turned on the Vice President Vance.
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11: They called him anti-Semite.
16: הוא מכשיר את החיזבאללה, הוא מכשיר את האויבים.
11: They said that he is the legitimizer of terrorism, the legitimizer of Hezbollah.
17: Wow.
18: לגבי קושנר וויטקוף.
11: And I think the worst was what they said against Kushner and Witkoff.
18: בושה וחרפה שהאנשים האלה נמצאים שם ואלה התנהגות שלהם.
11: And one of the main anchor person for Channel 14 said they did that because they are Jewish.
17: What?
18: אמרתי עליהם יהודונים, כן, שמכרו אותנו תמורת כסף מקטר.
11: I know it sounds unbelievable, but in the Israeli television, they said that they are Jewish Jew boys, you know, slander terms about Jews. They said that they received bribe from Qatar.
17: Hmm.
11: Once they identified the enemy, Vice President Vance and the two advisors, they don't care, they just lashed on them.
17: Ronan, can you just decode that? These are Israelis who are lobbying anti-Semitic attacks against Jared Kushner and Steve Witkoff. Like, what is happening there?
11: These people, they don't care about anything except one thing, which is to support Prime Minister Netanyahu. The other thing is that they always look for a scapegoat. Whatever goes wrong for Netanyahu, they look for someone to blame. Now, they cannot blame the head of the military or the head of Mossad, the head of the Shin Bet or the attorney general. So the only person they can blame is President Trump. They will do everything they believe can assist Prime Minister Netanyahu in schlepping the blame on someone else, even if this includes anti-Semitic phrasing and ruining the relationship with someone who might be the next president of the US. Now, the ministers, though Netanyahu tried to keep on a short leash, they were a little bit more disciplined.
19: אנחנו חייבים להמשיך לפעול בלבנון. אנחנו חייבים להמשיך להיות עצמאים.
11: But they did say Israel is going to defend itself whether against Iran or against Lebanon.
20: ישראל חייבת לשמור על נוכחות ארוכת טווח ברצועת ביטחון, על חופש פעולה ביטחוני מלא, מול כל הפרה, כל איום, וכל ניסיון של התבססות מחדש של חיזבאללה.
11: They say, and if the situation is so bad, and we are all alone, there's only one person who can take care of the situation and knows how to handle a situation, of course, Prime Minister Netanyahu. Whatever the truce agreement, MOU says, Israel will continue to do whatever it believes it's necessary, or Netanyahu believes it's necessary, Israel will continue. And this what is basically led to an ongoing more friction and more clashes between the Israeli and the American administration.
17: These government figures are essentially saying, we will defy the truce when it comes to fighting Hezbollah in Lebanon, which is pretty amazing.
11: Yes.
17: As that happens, that elicits a reaction from the vice president, from J.D. Vance.
21: If I was in the cabinet of the Israeli government, I might not be attacking the only powerful ally that I have anywhere left in the entire world.
17: Talk to me about that.
12: Yeah, Vance comes out publicly and is extraordinarily blunt.
21: Two-thirds of the defensive weapons that have protected your homeland have been built by American hands and paid for by American tax dollars.
12: And you should be grateful because we're keeping you afloat. We're defending you.
21: And anybody in Israel who thinks their biggest problem is the president of the United States needs to wake up and smell the reality of the situation that country is in.
12: So it was this veiled threat of cutting aid, cutting military equipment, which of course Israel does desperately need from the United States, but it's sort of playing this card, which you have not seen a senior American official, certainly American vice president, do perhaps ever.
22: You've seen people in their system, Ben-Gavir and Smotrich, who've attacked the deal. And I guess my response to them would be, what is your exact proposal?
17: And then Vance also talked to our colleague, Ross Douthat, and said that these two hard-right ministers in Netanyahu's cabinet, Ben-Gvir and Smotrich, should not be attacking this deal without offering any other way out of the war.
22: You know, you're a country of 9 million people. You can't just kill your way out of solving every single national security problem that you have.
17: Taken together, this was just quite a remarkable set of direct criticisms of Israel from the vice president.
12: Yes. And then late last week, Hezbollah attacks into Israel, which elicits an Israeli military response on Beirut.
1: Today, Israeli strikes on southern Lebanon killed at least 7 people, including 2 children, hours after reports emerged of a ceasefire agreement.
12: Creating this flare-up that once again really imperils this very fragile deal.
2: This is not a reality we can accept. And this is exactly why the IDF continues to operate in southern Lebanon.
12: And in that way, Lebanon is sort of looking like the center of the question of whether this will hold or not.
17: Right. Iran said briefly that the strait had been closed again. And again, it seemed like maybe this whole deal was off. This was really a moment where everyone looked and said, oh, no, Israel and Hezbollah are possibly going to sink this entire peace negotiation.
12: That's right. And I think that's really where the danger is right now. Is that Hezbollah has moved from the periphery to the central front in the future of peace between Israel, Iran, and the United States, and to this question of control. Just how much Iran can keep Hezbollah in check so it doesn't blow up the deal, and how much the United States can restrain Israel from attacking Hezbollah also, which might potentially blow up the deal.
17: We'll be right back.
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4: This is The Daily. I'm Natalie Kitroeff. Back to my conversation with Mark Mazzetti and Ronan Bergman on how the Iran peace deal is testing the U.S.-Israel alliance.
5: Okay, so the stability of a deal here hinges on whether the fighting in Lebanon stops, which in turn hinges on how much control Iran and the U.S. have over their allies.
6: That's right.
7: Correct.
5: So, Ronan, let's start with Hezbollah. How much control does Iran have? Because, as we saw, Hezbollah continued to send drones over the border to Israel after this deal was signed. That attack provoked a response.
7: Iran has the full control over what Hezbollah is doing. I suspect that the drones were sent as part of the Iranian tactics to improve their position in the negotiation, because from their point of view, it's a win-win. If Netanyahu reacts or ordered the IDF to react, then he gets himself into another confrontation with Trump. If he doesn't, then he gets into a confrontation with his own constituency at home, his base, because they say, you're not reacting to what Hezbollah is doing.
5: What you're saying is that what we saw in terms of the attacks was Iran potentially intentionally baiting Israel here? Because if they didn't want Hezbollah to attack, they wouldn't have.
7: Yes. And more, Iran, I think, believes it can control the level of the fire without jeopardizing the deal, but leading to further friction between Prime Minister Netanyahu and President Trump, and at the end to an anger of the president that would lead to forcing Israel not just to a ceasefire, but to a total withdrawal from Lebanon.
5: In a sense, trying to set up a pitched battle between Trump and Netanyahu, stirring the pot. Does that feel right to you, Mark?
6: Yes, although I think there's a dangerous game here that Iran might be playing, and they recognize that, right? They do not want a return to full-scale war. They have locked in an agreement right now that is very favorable for them, right?
5: Yep.
6: Effectively, all they had to do was open the Strait of Hormuz, and now they've got a lot of money coming to them in what were frozen assets, right? So a return to a full-scale war imperils that deal, but also brings a lot more violence to the country of Iran.
5: Mm-hmm.
6: So to Ronan's point, I think there's this question of if they can keep the sort of temperature at the right level where it can continue to imperil the relationship between Netanyahu and Trump without going back to a full-scale war. And that's the sort of danger here. But thus far, they've been playing it quite well.
5: And it seems like the bet Iran is making right now is that Israel will react really forcefully to any attack from Hezbollah by, for example, attacking Beirut. And that kind of response has gotten President Trump's attention recently.
8: I think they could do better.
5: In a bad way.
8: With respect to Hezbollah.
5: Right?
6: That's right.
8: When two drones are shot into the desert and drop harmlessly, you don't have to knock down buildings in Beirut.
6: So Netanyahu has framed these attacks as defensive, right? We are responding to Hezbollah's attacks on Israel, and we have a right to defend ourselves, so we're going to hit into Beirut. That is also a card that Netanyahu will continue to play to see how far he can push Trump and test Trump's patience, right? He has to deal with the security of northern Israel for his own political future, but also he can't entirely blow up his relationship with President Trump. So he's going to see how far he can push it.
5: Okay, I want to turn to the question of how much Trump can do to keep Netanyahu in check. Because obviously, whatever the incentives and reasons that Israel has for attacking Hezbollah in this way, those kinds of strikes are precisely what threatens a deal

0: that Trump seems to care very much about preserving.
1: Yeah, I think that since Trump became president again, Netanyahu showed high sensitivity not to cross that line, not to force Trump to outcast him publicly. And when he felt that Trump is just about to explode, he said, okay, I obey. But something is different now. Netanyahu maybe has now a different calculus. The calculus is the coming elections. And he believes that if he is just obeying Trump, he will come up as something very, very weak, who cannot stand up to an American president and is trying to say to his constituency, I am not obeying President Trump when it comes to national security. And this road might lead to further friction between them.
0: So that, in a sense, tells us that Netanyahu may be thinking he has more to lose in obeying Trump than to gain from it.
1: Prime Minister Netanyahu, I think, is deliberating between obeying Trump or going against him and supporting a much stronger war in Lebanon. I don't think that he already made a call, but his call will not just impact the relationship between him and Trump. It will also impact the deal between the U.S. and Iran.
0: And Mark, how is Trump responding to this test of just how much his ally in Netanyahu will really follow his lead?
2: Well, so publicly, he is flexing. He's basically pointing out how much he kind of controls Netanyahu. He said, in fact, a direct quote, that Netanyahu will do whatever I want him to do, okay? I think he's also willing to give Netanyahu some space to a point, but anything that is going to blow up this deal that Trump desperately wants, that's the breaking point.
0: It sounds like for Trump, the core tension is how much does he care about preserving this special relationship with Israel versus how much does he care about preserving this deal with Iran and how far he's willing to go to make sure that it doesn't fall apart.
2: I think President Trump has shown that, in his view, alliances are dispensable if they get in the way of something he wants. In this case, what he really wants is an end to this war and a deal and moving on before the November elections. He's thinking about his own political future.
0: Well, Mark, Ronan, thank you both so much.
2: Thanks, Natalie.
1: Thanks so much.
0: Mark Mazzetti is an investigative reporter based in Washington, D.C., and Ronan Bergman is an investigative reporter based in Tel Aviv for The New York Times.
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10: From WHYY in Philadelphia, I'm Terry Gross with Fresh Air. Today, masculinism, the movement that believes feminism has been emasculating men, men should have more power than women, a woman's place is at home raising children. We'll talk with Helen Lewis, who writes about this in The Atlantic. One leader is Douglas Wilson, a Christian nationalist who'd like to repeal women's right to vote. He co-founded a network of churches whose members include Pete Hegseth. Wilson was the guest pastor in February at the Pentagon's Christian Prayer Service. Lewis says misogyny is the most important force holding together the right.
11: The only thing really they can agree on is that Trump is the alpha king. But maybe the one thing that they do all agree with is traditional gender roles are better. Men should be men, women should be women. Women have got a bit too uppity. It's better that they should be seen and not heard.
10: Masculinism coming up on Fresh Air. First News.
12: Live from NPR News in Washington, I'm Ryland Barton. Back-to-back powerful earthquakes have hit Venezuela, collapsing buildings in the capital of Caracas. A high number of casualties are likely. The first quake had a magnitude of 7.2. Minutes later, an even larger magnitude, 7.5 earthquake struck, according to the U.S. Geological Survey. The quakes are among the strongest to strike Venezuela in more than a century. President Trump suddenly canceled his plans to sign bipartisan legislation intended to lower housing costs for Americans today. NPR's Franco Ordonez reports Trump says he won't sign until the Senate passes a sweeping elections bill.
13: The president canceled the signing ceremony, which was to be held on Capitol Hill, less than 2 hours before it was set to take place. Trump wrote on his Truth Social website that passing his Save America Act is a national emergency and needs to be the priority. Trump has repeatedly pressured Republican leaders in the Senate to force through the legislation that would add new voter ID requirements and proof of citizenship rules. Senate Majority Leader John Thune has said publicly that the Senate does not have the votes, but Trump says leaders should then eliminate the Senate filibuster to pass the measure. Franco Ordonez, NPR News, the White House.
12: The Trump administration has been blocked from making arrests at immigration courthouses across the country. NPR's Vanessa Romo reports the ruling from a San Francisco-based judge is the first to apply nationwide.
14: U.S. District Judge Casey Pitts called ICE's enforcement practices arbitrary and capricious, noting that the agency allowed the arrest of people appearing at some courthouses but not others. The judge also says the agency failed to undertake a thorough evaluation of its own orders before implementing policy. Immigration enforcement was prohibited near criminal and civil courthouses under President Biden, but a 2025 ICE memo cleared the way for arrests when immigration officials believed a potentially dangerous individual might be present at a courthouse. It also expanded enforcement to include immigration courts where people seeking asylum or those with pending cases must appear. Vanessa Romo, NPR News.
12: Shares of the biggest maker of memory chips in the U.S. are soaring. As NPR's John Ruich reports, the results for Micron Technology are being seen by the market as a sign that the AI data center boom is still going strong.
15: Micron's revenue in the latest quarter beat expectations to hit $41.46 billion, and its profits soared. The company also raised its guidance for the next quarter, citing strong demand for its products, which are crucial for the data centers that produce artificial intelligence. And the market seemed to like it. This comes on top of a stellar year so far for Micron's shares, which are up more than 700%. The strong results come on the back of an acute supply shortage for memory chips. That's been fueled by the hundreds of billions of dollars being poured into AI data centers. Micron says it sees no end in sight yet to the supply and demand mismatch. John Ruich, NPR News.
12: And from Washington, you're listening to NPR News. A breakaway group of traditionalist Catholics will challenge Pope Leo XIV's authority next week by consecrating four bishops without his consent. The Society of St. Pius X celebrates the traditional Latin Mass and rejects the modernizing reforms of the Catholic Church. It's planning to live stream the consecrations over 4 days at its Swiss seminary. The U.S. men's national soccer team plays again in the FIFA World Cup tomorrow against Turkey, and they could have a key player returning to the lineup after an injury, as NPR's Becky Sullivan reports.
16: Christian Pulisic took a kick to his calf in a practice before the first U.S. game against Paraguay. Then, in the game, a Paraguayan defender hit the same spot again. Pulisic had to leave the match and miss the second game against Australia. The U.S. won both games anyway and clinched the top spot in the group, and with it, a favorable position in the knockout round. In other words, this match against Turkey doesn't really matter. Still, Pulisic says he's relieved to be available.
17: I'm feeling good, positive going into it, and hopefully I'll be able to play a part.
16: The U.S. lineup will look different against Turkey. The four players who've gotten a yellow card are likely to sit out, since picking up another yellow would result in a suspension in the must-win round of 32 game next Wednesday. Becky Sullivan, NPR News, Los Angeles.
12: Archaeologists say they've discovered a huge Viking Age textile production site in Denmark that dates back more than 1,000 years. Experts from the Moose Gore Museum say the more than 1 million square foot site features an area for processing flax, as well as more than 80 pit houses. The semi-buried huts were used as workshops and dwellings in Viking times. This is NPR News from Washington.
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19: I'm Peter O'Dowd. Katya Chen is the first Asian-American woman to win the Caldecott Medal, one of the highest awards in children's literature.
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19: Her eye-popping illustrations, next time, Here and Now.
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10: This is Fresh Air. I'm Terry Gross. Repeal the 19th Amendment, which gave women the right to vote. And then let the men of the House vote for the household. If you think that anyone who advocates for that is too fringe to be taken seriously, think again. It's the view of Christian nationalist Douglas Wilson, the pastor who co-founded CREC, the Communion of Reformed Evangelical Churches. CREC has a network of about 170 churches, including the one Secretary of Defense, or Secretary of War, Pete Hegseth belongs to. Wilson was the guest pastor in February at the Pentagon's recently created monthly Christian prayer service. Hegseth prayed beside him. CREC also has a network of Christian schools, and Hegseth's children attended one of them. Wilson is influential in the growing movement that's sometimes called masculinism, which believes feminism has been emasculating men, men should have more power than women, and that a woman's place is at home, raising children, and following her husband's wishes. My guest Helen Lewis writes about masculinism in her Atlantic article titled, The Men Who Want Women to Be Quiet. It's subtitled, A Virulent Form of Misogyny Has Become the Single Most Important Force Holding Together the American Right. Wilson is one of the people she interviewed for the article. Lewis is a staff writer at The Atlantic with a focus on the intersection of politics, society, and digital culture. She's also the author of Difficult Women, A History of Feminism in 11 Fights, and The Genius Myth, A Curious History of a Dangerous Idea. Helen Lewis, welcome to Fresh Air. So before we get to Pete Hegseth and Douglas Wilson, what is masculinism and how does it compare to regular old misogyny, patriarchy?
21: Well, masculinism is a word that has been around for quite a long time now. It's the idea essentially that men should be in charge, that's the way that the world should be ordered, that you get now new versions of it that are about talking about biology. You know, men's hormones mean that they're more suited for government. But it's not exactly patriarchy in the sense that it is a political ideology, and it's one that its adherents will kind of argue for. And I didn't want to just say sexism or misogyny, because I think that is a kind of conversation ender. You know, we can all agree that's bad. Well, I say we can all agree that's bad. Obviously, quite a lot of people don't agree that's bad. But I wanted to give this its due as being a fleshed out set of ideas that sit behind the manosphere influencers that people might have heard of, your Andrew Tates or your Myron Gaines of Fresh and Fit, and has got a kind of intellectual underpinning both to them and to the MAGA movement.
1: When you say it's a political ideology, what do you mean?
21: In the sense that there is a set of governing ideas and then a series of kind of policy proposals that flow from them. In the same way that you might see this as the kind of flip side of feminism. So the idea behind feminism was that men and women should be politically and financially equal, and you should enact policies in order to make that happen. You should give women the vote. You should make them entitled to equal pay for equal work. You should stop discrimination that keeps women out of being judges, say, or serving in the military, whatever it might be. This is the other side of that. It says men and women aren't equal. They're suited for different things. Men are much better suited to being politicians, to being CEOs, to serving in combat roles. And women's role is to be nurturers, supporters, mothers.
1: So what's on the political agenda?
21: You mentioned there at the start repealing the 19th Amendment. That's the one that gave women the right to vote. And that sounds, I'm sure to some of your listeners, like the craziest, completely settled argument. However, it is one that quite serious figures advance. And they do it for two reasons. One is because they genuinely believe it. This is how they feel that society should be structured. You know, more like, in some cases, a kind of Saudi Arabian system of guardianship. You know, the idea that men are the head of the family and they should vote as a household.
1: You know what? I'm going to stop you right there. Why don't we hear Douglas Wilson say it in his own words?
21: Sure.
1: Because this is him talking about why we should repeal the 19th Amendment.
2: Back in the bad old days, before the 19th Amendment, the men were considered to be the heads of their households and represented their families at the ballot box. So what happened when their wives were granted suffrage? Let us take a typical presidential election to illustrate it, using the first one in 1920 after women's suffrage was accomplished, the election between Warren Harding and James Cox. If both the husband and wife vote for Harding, say, then what you have done is simply multiply the number of total votes cast for him by two. And if the husband votes for Harding, say, and the wife votes for Cox, then what you've done is cancel out the voice of that particular household. Upon discovering how they were each going to vote, what would be the harm if the two of them just stayed home for a quiet dinner together in order to cancel out one another's vote that way? Where was the great progress supposed to be located? The net effect of women's suffrage was not an advance in women's rights, but rather part of a push to replace covenanted entities, like families, with raw individualism. An overweening state greatly prefers governing an atomistic populace, where each individual is like a BB thrown into an electoral sack. There's no structural rigidity to it, especially after laxity in the law concerning porn, pot, and poker has now greased all the BBs. Nothing coheres anymore. In the older system, the people were grouped in molecules, Burke's little platoons, some of them quite complex, and molecular societies are much more capable of resisting the demands of statism. So the suffrage movement was actually not taking up the cause of women, but rather was part of a long-sustained war on the family. The nadir of this kind of thinking says that a decision to abort a child is a decision between a woman and her doctor. The father of the child is stripped of any legal ability to protect the life of his own legitimate child. We need to retrace all of our steps in order to discover how a travesty like that could ever happen. And when we do, we discover that a lot of it started at Seneca Falls.
1: Can I just ask you, is it just me, or can you actually follow his train of thought?
21: How do I put this? He's quite a prolix speaker. His sentences roll on. But you can see there the outlines of the argument, which is essentially that the family is the unit of society, not the individual. And that is a big challenge to liberalism, which has been focused on individual rights. And he thinks that women getting the vote has, for example, encouraged them to see their own bodies as sacrosanct, right? He thinks it's led to the idea of abortion being about bodily autonomy rather than that being something that the fathers of those children have a stake in too. So you can see how it's a coherent ideology. The thing I would say to him is, you know, he says, oh, well, it's fine because actually, you know, the husbands voted on behalf of their wives. That's sort of what landowners used to say, that they used to vote on behalf of their serfs. And you know what? That didn't work out particularly well for their serfs. It's one of the things that, you know, the American Revolution was about, the idea that, you know, not fulfilled, obviously, in the original Constitution, but the idea idea that all men are created equal. Doug Wilson doesn't actually think that all men are created equal. He thinks that actually the family is the fundamental unit and we should look at people in those blocks rather than as individual atoms.
1: But there's all these little questions like, say you have two adult children living with their parents. One is male, one is female. Does the male not get to vote even though he's a man because the father is the head of the household?
21: I mean, I did try and ask Joel Webben, who's a hard right pastor, he's based in Austin, how you'd work through this. So in his view, unmarried women would also get voted for by a father, a brother, an uncle. And I said to him, having been to Riyadh reporting last year, what you've said there is, you say this for Christian reasons, you've described the Saudi Arabian guardianship system. So there are different versions of it. Some of them, I think Doug Wilson's version is that unmarried women would be able to vote on their own. Other pastors would like essentially all women's votes to be assigned to the nearest responsible male. And, you know, you can talk about, and they do, how this would kind of encourage people to kind of bond together. And isn't it terrible that the votes of the husband and wife cancel each other out? Not really. Not to me. That means that everybody's had their say. And if the answer is a draw, then the answer is a draw.
1: So getting back to how masculinism has become a political ideology, what else is on the agenda? And I should point out here that Douglas Wilson says that although he'd like to repeal the 19th Amendment, like maybe in 200 years, because he has bigger fish to fry. So what are the bigger fish that he has to fry that are also on the larger masculinism political agenda?
21: Yeah, I know. When he said that to me, I said, the thing is, you know, if I said to you, I want all white men to be put in cages, but not now. It's not my aspiration for now. Can I also interest you in my thoughts about tax policy? No, you would want to stop and dwell on that one for a little bit. And I think that comes back to what I was saying earlier, which is the other point about the repeal the 19th rhetoric. It is designed to be trollish and attention-catching. It is designed to be outside what political scientists call the Overton window, the kind of envelope of acceptable, debatable ideas, precisely in order to stop everybody having to kind of, slow down and talk about it. You might think about another version of this being the way perhaps that the US had arguments about creationism, in which the great idea was you had to teach the controversy. And what that did was place creationism, which is a biblical but scientifically unsupported idea, up against the best ideas of modern science and just said, well, let's just really weigh them up about which one we should be teaching to children as fact. And this is a kind of version of that. And I think because it's affecting half or slightly over half of the population, it's considered more respectable to kind of dally with extreme anti-feminist ideas than it would be to say, I think black people shouldn't vote, or I would take the vote away from Jewish people. I think those would, even in some of the excesses that we've seen in the last couple of years on the right, still be considered not enjoyably spicy ideas, but kind of flat out off the table in a way that repeal the 19th is not treated like that.
1: Well, we need to take a break here, so let me reintroduce you. My guest is Helen Lewis. We're talking about her article in The Atlantic called The Men Who Want Women to Be Quiet. We'll be right back. This is Fresh Air.
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0: This is Fresh Air. Let's get back to my interview with Helen Lewis, a staff writer at The Atlantic. We're talking about her article about the new masculinism titled The Men Who Want Women to Keep Quiet. It's subtitled A Virulent Form of Misogyny That's Become the Single Most Important Force Holding Together the American Right. So you describe masculinism as the single most important force uniting the American right, bringing together an unlikely constellation of pastors, senators, preachers, influencers, podcasters, and fanboys. Why do you think it's the most important factor uniting the American right?
1: You know, when I was writing this, I was thinking about what are the linking strands between MAGA and the kind of loose constellation of influencers around that. And it was just in the middle of a very, very big split over Israel. You know, you have people like the podcaster Tucker Carlson taking a very different line from the White House, criticizing the White House very strongly on that. And you also had Tucker Carlson hosting the very, very right-wing podcaster Nick Fuentes on his show, which the Heritage Foundation refused to condemn. And then there was then a mass walkout from the Heritage Foundation. Lots of people up sticks and went to Mike Pence's new foundation. You know, these things are causing really big schisms. You might think as well of the splits over regulating AI, for example. There are very different views on that. Free trade generally versus protectionism. America first, isolationism versus foreign policy adventuring. You know, these are really deep splits that I think whoever succeeds Donald Trump will have to manage very carefully. I mean, you've seen J.D. Vance has been given the poison chalice of being the face of the Iran negotiations. Any successor to Trump is going to have difficulty holding his coalition together because the only thing really they can agree on is that Trump is the alpha king. But maybe the one thing that they do all agree with is traditional gender roles are better. Men should be men, women should be women. Women have got a bit too uppity. It's better that they should be seen and not heard, or at least they should succeed in kind of MAGA-approved ways. You know, there's a very strong aesthetic look about many of the women at the top of that movement that is very traditionally feminine, you know, iron femme, really. So I just found it was basically, apart from the persona of Donald Trump, one of the only things that I could see that really united them.
0: So let's get back to Douglas Wilson. As biblical as Douglas Wilson is, he's called women small-breasted biddies, which doesn't strike me as godly language. So the clip we're about to hear is Douglas Wilson speaking in the UK on a Times radio show in May of this year.
2: I called certain women small-breasted biddies. I was talking about the small-breasted biddies. So it is not the case that I think that all women are like that, and it's not the case that I think that all feminists are like that, or okay, that all progressive women are like that. Let me finish the point. This is a really important point. There is a certain kind of woke scold that wants to reach into the shower and adjust the temperature of your shower for you. They want to run your life in every detail, and they want to scold you for not cooperating. And there is that kind of, I was drawing a caricature of that kind of person, the woke scold.
0: So that was from a Times radio show in the UK recorded in May of this year. What do you hear when you listen to that? And what do small breasts have to do with anything?
1: Well, a great question. But I think it's about the fact you're not conventionally feminine, right? That's the idea. But this is entirely woven into the critique of feminists as unfeminine and unnatural, you know. I wrote about the suffragettes. This was all the stuff that was being thrown at them. Like, no one wants to have sex with you. No man would ever want you. You're ugly. You wear clumpy shoes. You're probably lesbian. Like, all of these things are insults that are deployed to keep women in line by saying there is a correct way to be a woman. The thing that struck me when I listened to that is it's really interesting to me that both the political left and political right have a problem with female authority. So his version is the woke scold who tells you to turn down the temperature of your shower. Now, some people may have put their shower on too high and the shower may be burning them, in which case your mum, whoever it is entirely right to adjust the water temperature. But that's a vision essentially. Women are telling me what to do and I don't like it. And the left had a version of that, you may remember from the 2020s, the Karen. And the Karen was somebody who also essentially wanted to tell you what to do. They were nitpickers who told you to wear a mask or told you not to wear a mask or, you know, said you can't walk there or you can't do this or whatever it was. And both of them are expressing this incredibly persistent and deep belief that it is kind of emasculating and wrong for women to exercise authority. And I think the reason that some of this stuff is so successful is that it is extremely widely held, a millimetre under the surface, both by people whose persona is overt sexism, maybe for clicks, but also for people who, you know that in their workplace they can't use this kind of language, but it's there in the back of their brain and they'd really like to when their female boss says something that annoys them.
0: Do you think Wilson ever, well, you wouldn't know, you can't read his mind, but I wonder if Wilson ever realizes that calling certain women small-breasted biddies is so non-biblical and it's so adolescent. It's so unbecoming of somebody who considers himself a very important religious leader.
1: But I think American public life has just degraded on this front in the last decade, really, let's be honest, driven by Donald Trump. And his final triumph might be making Democrats talk like this too. You know, everything has just become a kind of pig wrestling in the mud, hasn't it? We've lost the idea of kind of dignity in public office and public life, and it's now really about who can own the other person harder. I think the other thing, if you want to talk about something else that unites the MAGA movement, they're owning the libs. There is a great desire for revenge on people, you know, who are sort of deemed to have lorded it over you and scold you. And so I don't think that Doug Wilson's salty language really causes him any problems, because as he's outlining there, he's very careful that he directs it against his political enemies.
0: Fertility rate is a big thing with the masculinists. The fertility rate has been falling in the U.S. and in many countries, and there's many explanations for that. But the explanation among many masculinists is like, blame women, they don't want to have children anymore, or they don't want to have as many children, or they're going to work and they're not staying home and therefore they're not having children. And I feel like, oh, women can't win, because if women want children, then a lot of men complain, women, all they want to do is have children. I don't want to have children. I don't want to have that many children. I don't want to be tied down like that. So, like, the pendulum with this movement is swinging toward, like, fertility, stay home, have lots of children. What do you see that as being about? Is that connected at all to the fear that white people will no longer be the majority population in a few decades?
1: Oh, I mean, absolutely. I mean, somebody like, Elon Musk has taken up, a very true and upsetting story about grooming gangs in Britain. But the thesis behind it has been expanded into this all-purpose bogeyman of essentially, you know, Islam is coming to take over Europe. And those families from that have very recently come from poorer countries have more children. And you will absolutely hear that said all over the manosphere, that the problem is essentially feminism has stopped white women from having enough kids, and that will lead to the kind of the end of the white race or European descent civilization or Judeo-Christian religion or whatever you want to put it in that way. The trouble with it is I think that this ideology is incredibly flexible. Because, as you say, when it was the 1950s, the idea was, you know, women can't vote because they don't have enough responsibilities outside the home. They have little brains that, you know, they just earn a bit of pin money and whatever it is. You know, they're not full actors in civil society. So why would we want to hear from them? And now that the majority of American women go out and work, even after having children, it's switched to, well, actually, the problem is that, you know, they're ruining society by going and doing that. So whatever women are currently doing turns out to be wrong. It's not an unreasonable point in the sense that birth rates are falling in pretty much every country, and it does track with women getting increasing amounts of education. We also do know that lots of women are saying they're not having as many children as they would like to, which is something that you could potentially address through policies, although no one has really cracked that yet. Places like Hungary have tried explicitly natalist policies, you know, things like reduced income tax or whatever it might be. But the other thing we know is that the birth rate is falling in America or the UK, we would consider still incredibly patriarchal societies, like, for example, South Korea or Japan, where, you know, it is still expected that women will give up work after having children. One of the things that really just seems to be driving it is, well, in America, there's a possibility that the smartphone theory of everything, but the possibility that people aren't meeting each other in the offline way that they would. They aren't pairing up. And downstream of that is fewer kids. But also, it might just be the fact that parental investment of time in children is so much greater.
0: And money, you know, it's so expensive to have children, huh?
1: Right, but that's the thing. The average American dad is now spending as much time with their child as the average American mum was in the 1960s. You know, this is the most involved generation of fathers ever. And that makes me think, well, that is quite coincidental that people want fewer children, men want fewer children, when it's more hard, unpaid work for them. And that doesn't seem to be maybe something we should exclude from this discussion either. Having kids is really hard work.
0: Well, it's time for another break, so let me reintroduce you. If you're just joining us, my guest is Helen Lewis, and we're talking about her article in The Atlantic titled, The Men Who Want Women to Be Quiet. We'll be right back after a short break. I'm Terry Gross, and this is Fresh Air.

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3: 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Here's a look at our forecast. Showers and thunderstorms are likely tonight, and a few storms could be severe, including some damaging winds. A low of 65, sunny and warm tomorrow, high of 77. This is WBEZ.
4: This is Fresh Air. I'm Terry Gross. Let's get back to my interview with Helen Lewis, a staff writer at The Atlantic. We're talking about her article about the new masculinism titled The Men Who Want Women to Keep Quiet. It's subtitled A Virulent Form of Misogyny That's Become the Single Most Important Force Holding Together the American Right. Lewis is also the author of the books Difficult Women, A History of Feminism in 11 Fights, and The Genius Myth, A Curious History of a Dangerous Idea. You describe Nick Fuentes as Douglas Wilson's intellectual heir. Now, Fuentes is one of the more extreme podcast provocateurs. You describe Fuentes as a self-professed Christian, anti-Semite, and virgin. Why do you mention virgin in there?
5: Because it's really interesting to me that he is not Doug Wilson's intellectual heir in the sense of a traditional Christian family. Like, what he's not preaching to his followers is settle down, find a nice woman, have some children, be the patriarch and head of your household, right? Everything that he says reeks of the fact that he hates women, he doesn't want to be around them, he never hangs out with them, he has nothing to do with them. There's a theorist called Eve Kosofsky-Sedgwick who wrote a book about homosociality, you know, men who only associate with other men, who see themselves in other relationship to other men. And that's Nick Fuentes. His is a world of actually no women at all. They don't really matter to him. You know, which you might say is also true of somebody like Andrew Tate, who is, you know, a pimp by his own admission. The women are there just kind of as a way of keeping score to impress other men with how amazingly virile you are. And Nick Fuentes is a more extreme version of that, where he's like, well, I don't even want to sleep with them.
4: So let's hear Nick Fuentes from one of his podcasts. And in this, he's talking about the problem with women. And this is from his podcast, America First with Nick Fuentes, and it was recorded on February 11th of this year.
6: Our number one political enemy is women, because women constrain everything, every conversation, every man, everything. They have to be imprisoned. They are the ones that are hurting the fertility rate. They are the ones making us sympathetic to poor people, which are also brown people. You know, when I want you to understand something. When you're sympathetic to poor people, you're sympathetic to brown people because brown people are poor. Okay. Not all poor people are brown, but most brown people are poor. So women are making us sympathetic to poor people, aka brown people. Women are making us sympathetic to George Floyd. Women are the reason that their fertility rate is low because they're getting educated and they attack every man as a rapist and a pedophile. And they're henpecking and controlling all the men. So just like Hitler imprisoned gypsies, Jews, communists, you know, all of his political rivals, we have to do the same thing with women.
4: Well,
5: it's not subtle, is it? He's not a man who's ever heard the word dog whistle. It just gone straight to the whistle. The thing I find interesting about that is it doesn't surprise me that he's also an anti-Semite, because in both cases, the analysis of what's wrong with the outgroup is the same, right? So both Jews and women are simultaneously weak and useless, but also an evil cabal that is controlling the world. And I just find that really, really fascinating that is, you know, two historical groups that he's managed to weave together into this seamless mythology. And the other thing you see there is he's also talking about empathy, which is the masculinist's most hated emotion. Because, you know, Doug Wilson has a podcast episode called The Sin of Empathy. Gad Saad, the Canadian marketing professor, who's a big favourite of Elon Musk, had a book called Suicidal Empathy. You also hear about toxic empathy. And this is woven completely into their critique of the problem of women having political power, is they think that women want equality and they want to help the underdog. And that means that they, for example, support immigration or they're not tough enough on violent crime.
4: That they're not racist enough.
5: Well, in the case of Nick Fuentes, yes, that they just don't hate brown people, as he puts it. But, you know, there are respectable versions of this argument about empathy too. So the entrepreneur Peter Thiel wrote a very famous or infamous essay for a Cato Institute publication back in the 2000s, in which he said, we haven't had a real democracy since the 1920s, a real capitalist democracy, because women, you know, and welfare recipients won't vote for libertarian parties. And so to take you all the way back to Douglas Wilson, you know, the critique is the same. The problem with women voting is that they vote in a way that we wouldn't like. And that is a problem only if you think that their political preferences aren't equally as legitimate as yours. And actually, it's your job to persuade them to your way of thinking. No, they'd rather go straight and say, wouldn't it just be easier to get the political program through that we want if we only had half the electorate to convince?
4: You know, I think with somebody like Nick Fuentes, I always wonder, like, how much of it is about money and power? You know, like, it's a great way to get followers if you live on the extreme and can influence people to join you there or admire, like, your strong views. And how much does he, like, truly believe?
5: And that is almost a part of how I think about reporting on it, right? Because you're thinking these people are attention-seeking and I'm giving them some attention. And that's not an uncomplicated thing to do as a reporter. At the same time, they are arguing for these things. Whether or not they're sincere is, you know, that's separate to the effect that they're having on the discourse, which is real and genuine and does exist.
4: Yeah.
5: So I also think if you're somebody who does believe in individual voting rights or liberalism, whatever it is, you kind of need to keep your...
4: Or imprisoning women.
5: Right. But you are kind of somebody who does need to keep your debating weapons sharp. Those arguments are never really truly won in a way that I think probably, you know, 90s liberals were a bit complacent about. You do have to stand up and say incredibly controversial things like, I actually think that all adults should vote. I mean, you know, which is a very recent historical development. You know, even for a long time, very few people in England where I live, you know, only a few nobles were in charge of the government, even when we had a quote-unquote democracy. And it took successive huge political movements to change that. So these, you know, these ideas of individual rights they're not natural or they're not, you know, settled forever. And that, for me, is the point of writing about this stuff.
4: So, again, you called Fuentes Douglas Wilson's intellectual heir. But Wilson doesn't like Fuentes' rhetoric about women. He says, the Bible says that a godly woman is a husband's crown. I've never seen a king talk about his crown the way Fuentes talks about women. Comparing women or wives to a crown, the bejeweled headpiece that announces who is king, isn't exactly the most humanizing description of women.
5: Right, but that is the distinction between them. You know, they both share that appetite for provocation and certain views. But, you know, Doug Wilson is presenting it as benevolent sexism. We know what's best for you. We've got your best interests at heart. Nick Fuentes is malevolent sexism, which is you're awful and you should be put in, you know, in a gulag and restrained by violence. But they both have the same fundamental underlying point, which is that men and women are not equal and men make better decisions than women.
4: Well, we need to take a break here, so let me reintroduce you. My guest is Helen Lewis. We're talking about her article in The Atlantic called The Men Who Want Women to Be Quiet. We'll be right back. This is Fresh Air.
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4: This is Fresh Air. Let's get back to my interview with Helen Lewis, a staff writer at The Atlantic. We're talking about her article about the new masculinism titled The Men Who Want Women to Keep Quiet. So alongside this obsession with fertility, the masculinists also have an obsession with testosterone. Testosterone is the thing that sets apart men from women. Men have a lot of it. Women have a little of it. And it's become like the defining quality for some men of like what real manhood is. So can you talk a little bit about testosterone?
5: I mean, this is a story with many strands, one of which it's now never been easier to get hold of testosterone replacement therapy. So just a huge number of people, you know, particularly in that Manosphere podcast zone, are on it. You know, they're middle-aged men who are feeling a little bit more tired, you know, things are a little bit more hard than they used to be. And they get a prescription for testosterone in the same way that women have been getting HRT prescriptions. And guess what? They feel, you know, peppy and alive again. And, you know, that is not an unreasonable medical presentation. But there does seem to also be just a kind of lifestyle feeling that this is what men are. They are aggressive and they're go-getting and they're driven. And testosterone is kind of the hormonal version of that. So one of the books that I talk about in the piece is that The Last Man by Charles Cornish Dale, who goes by the online alias Raw Egg Nationalist. And the reason that he believes that you should take raw eggs is that they boost your testosterone. And, you know, his whole theory is that the MAGA movement is a testosterone movement. Donald Trump is the high T president because he, for example, doesn't care about equality. You know, he's about ambition and ruthlessness because the winners need to win and be dominant. And so, you know, they want to bring back, as they see it, testosterone to politics. It's all got a bit hippie drum circle, people trying to care about the weak and the poor and try and make sure that everybody's happy. No, that's not the way things should be. Politics is about power and drive. And those things are symbolized by testosterone.
4: And testosterone was actually figuring into the Senate race in Texas because James Tallarico, who is the Democrat running for Senate against Republican Ken Paxton, is being called by some of his opponents low T Tallarico. And low T stands for low testosterone. There's a lot of like low T commercials on cable news now advertising testosterone replacement. So,
5: right. Stephen Miller, the White House immigration czar, went on Fox News and said he's low T Tallarico. You know, he's the first transgender candidate for Senate. You know, if you cut him, he doesn't bleed. He drips soy. And that's a very deep cut. But there is essentially the feeling that that plant phytoestrogens in soy are also feminizing men. It's one of the many things in modern life that is feminizing men.
4: That's so this why is they're against soy.
5: Yes. There's a whole background to like real men eat meat and are not vegans. So one of the things that was held against him was the fact that he said he wanted to have a kind of animal product free campaign. His girlfriend appears to be a vegan. So he's obviously going to have to spend the summer being photographed eating kind of huge bits of brisket and turkey legs and, you know, slaw running down his chin as he goes to barbecues. Because, you know, this is the knock on him. Because he is quite softly spoken and looks very boyish despite being in his 30s, and because he has supported gender transition, you know, the knock on him is that he's not really a man. He doesn't understand what it means to be a man. This has got two things. One thing, it attacks him, an electorate where there are lots of people, particularly Hispanic men, who do have a pretty traditional view of gender. But the second thing is it is a way of excusing Ken Paxton, who is, you know, has faced his own fair share of allegations of corruption, who's currently in the middle of divorce on quote-unquote biblical grounds, understood to be adultery.
4: But she's divorcing him.
5: She's divorcing him, but that is understood to be, that's man stuff. That's the kind of thing that men do when they're powerful. You know, these are alpha. You know, he's got some foibles, but his foibles are alpha foibles. And that has become a really, you know, big part of the discourse in Texas is, you know, driving up the male vote by calling James Tallarico unmanly. And the key thing is that that is also seen as being weak. And this has just infected all of politics, even places you wouldn't realize. So at the beginning of the year, I published a profile of Gavin Newsom, the California governor, who is widely expected to run for president. And he told me at the start that he had taken this line from Bill Clinton, which is the American voter prefers strong and wrong over weak and right. Essentially, this idea that you have to just bulldoze through, you have to be confident and aggressive about things. Now, if you see his, you know, his team's strategy on social media, which is just being very, very rude about a lot of people, you know, that's what he's gone for. It's not dignified or maybe morally defensible, but it looks like power and aggression. And there are voters clearly who want that, and they don't associate the Democrats with that.
4: So, you know, with Ken Paxton, in terms of being an alpha male, and that's, these are like alpha male accusations. CNN did a timeline of 20 years of scandals for Ken Paxton. And those scandals include securities fraud charges, an FBI investigation of bribery and abuse of office. He was sued for firing whistleblowers. The state of Texas sued him for professional misconduct. The state House voted to impeach him in 2023. He was acquitted in the Senate. His wife filing for divorce on biblical grounds after years of publicly reported infidelity by her husband. So are those the things that are considered like the alpha male conduct?
5: Yeah, I think that's the thing. It's like that is boys will be boys. I don't think we've ever stretched it to boys will embezzle before, but, you know, that's where we've got to. The fact that James Tallarico is kind of squeaky clean, you know, that's they haven't been able to land a real kind of like blow on him in terms of probity, is right now recast as being a bit weak, a bit vanilla, a bit soy, essentially. And, you know, you might trace that all the way back to Donald Trump and the Access Hollywood tape and the defense of that as locker room talk. You know, this is just how guys talk, and you've got to, you know, you've just got to accept that, basically.
4: So where do you see President Trump fitting into masculinism and how masculinists see Trump?
5: Well, they see him as like the ultimate bully and the ultimate patriarch. You know, here is somebody who controls everything around them. And, you know, I see masculinism as quite an anxious ideology in a way, because it's about control. You know, it's about needing to kind of keep a grip on your emotions. You never cry. You know, you don't eat soup because that's gay. You don't cross your legs because, you know, that's Gavin Newsom did that and everyone mocked him on Twitter for it. You know, all these things that you kind of can't do because they would somehow impugn your masculinity does add up to quite a kind of anxious way to live, in my view. But the way that it's reframed around Trump is, you know, I always think of kind of Trump as the Eric Cartman from South Park of American public life. You know, he just does what he wants and everybody else has to deal with it. And that's the kind of ultimate patriarchal fantasy. You can do whatever you want and everyone else has to put up with it. And actually everyone else kind of worships you and look up to you. And, you know, you've got the woman on your arm and you've got the guys who love being in the status hierarchy where they all know who the top one is. You know, he encapsulates that dream, which I think is hard for people outside the movement like me to understand, because I look at him and I think, you know, there's a guy who loves show tunes, who's slathered in 14 pounds of makeup and has been, you know, dyeing his hair a series of bizarre colours for 25 years or more. It doesn't, to me, radiate kind of what I think of as sort of that American cowboy Clint Eastwood in a poncho kind of masculinity. But there's clearly something about it that codes to those people as very, very alpha indeed. Maybe more alpha, right? Maybe the ultimate alpha thing is you can wear bronzer and no one's allowed to mention it. You just have to get on with it.
4: You point out something that I hadn't quite put together before, which is that, you know, Trump had a surprising number of women in important positions in his second term. And then he fired several of them, Tulsi Gabbard, Pam Bondi, Kristi Noem, and they were all replaced by men.
5: Yeah, I mean, in some cases they were replaced briefly by Marco Rubio, who is the kind of universal solvent for the Trump administration's hardest problems. But yeah, it seems to me that it's quite hard to be a woman in MAGA. There are extremely high demands on you. The one who has survived and thrived, I think, is Susie Wiles. You know, Trump is, you know, unexpectedly the person who brought the first female chief of staff into the White House. And she's made it all the way so far. There hasn't been that revolving door that there was in his first term. So, but I think she occupies an interesting position. The way that people talk about her is essentially as a kind of grandma figure. You know, she doesn't challenge Trump. She doesn't see it as her job, like some of the previous chiefs of staff with a military background, to kind of challenge him or stand up to him or give him the alternate view. She sees her role as being to carry out and enable, which I you know, it would be probably demeaning to say that that's the role of a really good secretary or executive PA, but it is not an authority role in the way that some other chiefs of staff have kind of presented themselves or carried themselves, I think. Whereas the women who tried to claim personal authority within MAGA have had a really difficult time.
4: And Linda McMahon has survived too, Secretary of Education. And of course, she was like a co-founder with her husband of WWE, you know, the big wrestling franchise.
5: I mean, she's in a fortunate position, really, because her belief is that the Department of Education shouldn't really exist. So when that's your kind of guiding principle, it's quite hard to fail, right? It's not that you can sort of say this department hasn't been doing well when you don't think it should exist at all. But she, yeah, she's a very interesting case because she, like Trump, understands the idea of kind of storylining your life. You know, he approaches his

0: 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I'm the vocal of Hotline. 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
3: This is Fresh Air. Let's get back to my interview with Helen Lewis, a staff writer at The Atlantic. We're talking about her article about the new masculinism titled The Men Who Want Women to Be Quiet. It's subtitled A Virulent Form of Misogyny That's Become the Single Most Important Force Holding Together the American Right. Who are some of the people in Congress or in state or city elected officials or influential writers or thinkers who are part of this masculinist movement?
4: Someone I would say who was very early to this is Senator Josh Hawley, who wrote a book about manhood a couple of years ago. You know, he spotted quite early on that there were lots of men in policy circles and elite circles who felt very annoyed that we'd heard a lot of, you know, the future is female and about the various oppressions suffered by women in American life, and that maybe, you know, there would be a constituency that would like to hear a bit more about the ways in which men are oppressed or men have been disadvantaged. So that's, you know, I think that's really important. The Trump administration has been using the Equality Office essentially to say, are you a white man? You know, do you feel you've been discriminated at work? Do you want to come and, you know, talk about that? So sort of flipping that idea of the kind of DEI bureaucracy to address a different minority group in white men.
3: So I want to mention Scott Yenner, whose name I didn't know, but you write about him. He worked with Florida Governor Ron DeSantis in rolling back DEI programs, and he recently became the chair of the Heritage Foundation's American Citizenship Initiative. And they published a report in January that called for a culture-wide Manhattan Project to promote family building. Can you say a little bit more about that?
4: Yeah, I think Scott Yenner is a really influential, interesting figure. He believes in the family wage, which I guess is the kind of workplace corollary to family voting. Essentially, you should be able to preferentially hire and promote married men to encourage them to be the breadwinners and women to stay at home and be the homemakers. He also has used Douglas Wilson-style language. He talked about women being, modern women are medicated, meddlesome, and quarrelsome. You know, the analysis is very similar. And you do see echoes of this language, I think, in, you know, J.D. Vance is very steeped in all this stuff. So bits of this language dribble through to him. The interesting thing about Scott Yenner is we published a piece by Henry Olsen in The Atlantic when he was appointed to the Heritage Foundation, saying, you do realize that this guy's views are really on gender are really quite extreme. And it caused the most awful stink in kind of, you know, post-liberal and MAGA Twitter. Essentially, the main criticism seemed to be, don't air our dirty laundry in public. You know, don't tell people about this guy, which I thought was that was really fascinating to me. It was an acknowledgement of the fact that, you know, in certain spaces, his views would be received as kind of titillating, but actually for wider consumption, they were probably pretty repellent to the median voter.
3: Now, I want to make it clear, you think that there are really concerning problems facing men and boys right now. And I'd like to end with you talking about some of those.
4: I think that's really should be an important part of the conversation. You know, I've written about feminism and the, you know, the things that affect women throughout my career, but it is very important to talk about the facts. So I think it's really tough to be a young man right now. My colleague Derek Thompson once described the situation of young men as being like monks in the casino. You know, we know that they drink less, they party less, they have more, you know, they are less likely to be coupled up than previous generations of men. At the same time, via their smartphones, they can access any amount of porn and crypto and gambling. This is a bit where I think I do have some overlap with Doug Wilson. And I think that lots of bits of modern life are really tough for young people. They are being urged into funnels to make money for big social media corporations that are not necessarily the way that, you know, you would choose for anybody to live. And I think that, you know, the decline of traditional manufacturing has meant that the workplace has become easier for women to get a job in some respects, harder for men at the entry level. Then there has been, I think, in some places, overt discrimination against men and white men because lots of companies in the last 10 years have looked at their diversity statistics and kind of vomited at how bad they were.

0: and gone on what will probably turn out to be unconstitutional hiring binges to try and make those statistics look better. Now, that's an advance for equal rights. It's tough on the individual men that that has affected. So I think, you know, when you are taking on some of these more outrageous ideas, you have to acknowledge that some people feel hard done by in the last decade, and that is not a completely preposterous situation to take.
1: I don't know how much social media you do, but what kind of reaction are you getting from the manosphere on this piece that you wrote?
0: I think a mixture. I mean, I had some quite hostile responses, as you would expect. You know, there were people saying that, you know, I make the kind of classic face that all liberal women do when they are, you know, confronted with facts that they can't debunk. You know, all that kind of like blah, blah, blah, whatever. There were loads of really thoughtful responses too. I think some of the people just like being mentioned in the mainstream media, the kind that they could show to their own mother. You know, when you've got a show on Rumble, you know, your mum doesn't really believe that you have a job. So I think there's some, you know, there was some oddly positive responses from some people. But I also got loads and loads of really thoughtful emails, not least a really interesting strain from older guys who said, you know, I'm 70 and this stuff is also completely alien to me. This doesn't speak for me. And I think I'm really worried we've gone backwards. And it was really interesting to hear from them because that's not a perspective, you know, that you get to hear a lot, I think. And I don't hear enough of that.
1: Well, Helen Lewis, thank you so much for talking with us and thank you for your article.
0: It was really lovely. Thank you so much for asking me.
1: Helen Lewis is a staff writer at The Atlantic, where her article, The Men Who Want Women to Be Quiet, is published. Tomorrow on Fresh Air, our guest will be Anna Deavere Smith. She's known for writing and starring in shows about real people. She interviews them and portrays them with their actual words. Her new show is about her great-great-grandfather, a free black man who reburied the Union dead at Gettysburg and prepared the ground for Lincoln's most famous speech. I hope you'll join us. To keep up with what's on the show and get highlights of our interviews, follow us on Instagram at NPR Fresh Air. Fresh Air's executive producer is Sam Brigger. Our technical director and engineer is Audrey Bentham. Our interviews and reviews are produced and edited by Phyllis Myers, Anne-Marie Baldonado, Lauren Krenzel, Teresa Madden, Monique Nazareth, Thea Challoner, Susan Yakundi, Anna Bauman, and Nico Gonzalez-Whistler. Our digital media producer is Molly C.V. Nesper. Roberta Shorrock directs the show. Our co-host is Tanya Mosley. I'm Terry Gross.

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13: Black Americans have long faced discrimination in the military. For some, Defense Secretary Pete Hegseth's crusade against diversity has made military life untenable. From WAMU and NPR in Washington, this is 1A. Hi, I'm Jen White. Defense Secretary Pete Hegseth has made no secret of his disdain for diversity.
14: Our diversity is our strength. The single dumbest phrase in military history.
13: This year, Hegseth has blocked or delayed the promotions of more than a dozen black and female senior officers. Some black military members are choosing to leave because of it. What are the consequences of losing black service members and alienating potential recruits? We hear how some are responding to Hegseth's leadership of the Pentagon. But first, the latest on the war in Iran. That's all coming up after this news.
15: Live from NPR News in Washington, I'm Ryland Barton. Venezuelan acting President Delcy Rodriguez has announced a state of emergency after two strong earthquakes struck the country, causing major damage in the capital, Caracas. Simon Bolivar International Airport serving Caracas has been closed due to severe damage. There is no immediate reports of death, but scientists are estimating high casualties. John Otis has more.
16: A magnitude 7.2 earthquake struck about 100 miles west of Caracas, followed by a 7.5 magnitude quake less than a minute later. The U.S. Geological Survey said that, quote, high casualties and extensive damage are probable, and the disaster is likely widespread. Video footage from Venezuela showed fire trucks on the streets of Caracas and rescue workers combing through the ruins of collapsed buildings. There was also extensive damage reported at the country's main international airport on the outskirts of Caracas. For NPR News, I'm John Otis.
15: Louisiana Republican Senator Bill Cassidy says President Trump attempted to bully him during a closed-door meeting with Senate Republicans on Capitol Hill today. He told NPR's Eric McDaniel Trump was frustrated about a resolution passed by Congress yesterday that calls on Trump to end the Iran war.
17: President Trump recently backed a successful primary challenge against Bill Cassidy. And as a lame duck, Cassidy has been less restrained with the war in Iran, for example.
18: It's not going as well as we're being told. At which point, I think the president said something negative about me. I perceived it as attempting to bully me from asking a question that I think the American people need to know. And I'm not going to be bullied when I feel like I'm asking a question the American people need to know. And so at that point, it began to escalate.
17: Ahead of this meeting, the president repeatedly disrupted Republicans' agenda by blocking the confirmation of his own pick for intelligence chief and abruptly refusing to sign affordable housing legislation. Eric McDaniel, NPR News, The Capitol.
15: Fertilizer prices are starting to come down for the first time in months now that the Strait of Hormuz has reopened. But NPR's Kirk Sigler reports American farmers don't expect to see much relief for months.
19: Farmers are watching the tentative peace deal with Iran closely. The conflict and the straining of global shipping of diesel and fertilizer has been just the latest economic shock for the heartland. Most of the fertilizer farmers like Dave Walton are using right now was bought by local co-ops before the Strait of Hormuz reopened. Walton grows soybeans in Iowa.
2: It'll take a while to move through the system. So, I mean, right now there's high-priced fertilizer in storage that has to get worked through before the cheaper stuff hits the market.
19: Walton is also now trying to figure out whether he should start buying fertilizer he'll need for the fall now, with the prices finally going down. Kirk Sigler, NPR News.
15: Another decline in oil prices helped ease concerns about inflation today. The benchmark Brent crude dropped 3.8%, bringing it close to where it was before the war with Iran started. It's NPR. The International Olympic Committee will pay more than $100 million to athletes. Athletes can now apply for $10,000 grants, and the money's not tied to how they did at the Games. This comes after growing calls to pay Olympic athletes. Nearly 2,900 people competed at the 2026 Milan-Cortina Winter Games. New projections from the U.S. Postal Service show the self-funded mailing agency won't run out of cash until at least 2031. NPR's Hansi-Lo Wong reports it comes after the Postal Service stopped contributing to workers' retirement plans.
20: With people sending a lot less mail compared to decades ago, Postmaster General David Steiner told Congress back in March that the U.S. Postal Service may have to stop deliveries next year because of a cash crisis. But Steiner now says that has been delayed until sometime between 2031 and 2034.
21: What we are doing right now is we're basically borrowing money from our retirement plans to fund current operations. I'm not particularly comfortable with that. None of us should be comfortable with that.
20: USPS is a financial supporter of NPR. Back in 1970, Congress passed a law that set up the mailing agency to be self-funded through selling stamps and service fees, not tax dollars. Steiner is calling for Congress to consider changing a legal requirement for the Postal Service to deliver mail at least 6 days a week to just about every address in the country. Hansi-Lo Wong, NPR News.
15: A supercomputer in China now outranks its U.S. rivals as the world's most powerful. The Lineshine computer in Shenzhen displaced the top-ranked U.S. computer El Capitan in California in the latest version of the top 500 ranking. The computer achieved 2.198 exaflops. That's 2 quintillion operations per second. It's NPR.
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26: This is 1A. I'm Jen White. The Senate delivered a rare rebuke of President Trump on Tuesday after passing a war powers resolution on Iran, 50 votes to 48. The measure directs the president to, quote, remove United States armed forces from hostilities against the Islamic Republic of Iran unless Congress declares war. It's the first time such a measure has passed both chambers, though it's largely symbolic. Meanwhile, peace talks on several fronts are once again underway. Technical talks between the U.S. and Iran concluded in Switzerland this week, while Iran's president arrived in Pakistan for negotiations on Tuesday, and Israeli and Lebanese negotiators met in Washington yesterday morning. Secretary of State Marco Rubio is in the Middle East to sell the Iran deal to Gulf allies in a visit to the United Arab Emirates, Kuwait, and Bahrain. And Oman has announced a temporary maritime corridor for ships trying to pass through the Strait of Hormuz, though there's mixed signals from the U.S. and Iran about whether it's open. Joining us in studio to talk us through the latest is Joyce Karam. She's editor-in-chief at Al Monitor. Joyce, it's great to have you back.
0: Great to be with you.
26: And the story is changing fast. You'll get the very latest at NPR.org and on Friday's news roundup. So, Joyce, let's start with the technical talks between the U.S. and Iran in Switzerland. Mediators say they concluded successfully this week, paving the path for the next stage of negotiations to end the war. What's in this agreement so far?
0: So we're getting, there's a lot of confusion, conflicting assessments, conflicting claims from the U.S. and Iran. We are awaiting next round of talks next week, the Pakistanis are saying today. The conflicting claims are about three issues. One is Hormuz, the Strait of Hormuz. The U.S. is saying it's going to be open, it's going to be toll-free. The Iranians are saying, wait a second, it's not exactly that. We are working with Oman, the other country that borders Hormuz Strait, to work a mechanism. It's unclear if that's going to be free or if there's going to be other arrangements. So that's issue number one. The other issue is the frozen funds, where we heard from U.S. President Donald Trump this morning that they will not get anything, and if they get anything, it'll be conditioned, and they will be buying the soybeans from American farmers. The Iranians are saying that's not true. We will be getting the $12 billion in released assets, and we will have full control what to do with this money. So that's still unclear. Lebanon, the third unclear issue, the U.S. still maintaining, or we are looking at it with the Iranians, but we are also holding separate talks in Washington. For the Iranians, they're saying we will not sign on anything before a full ceasefire in Lebanon.
26: And we'll talk a little bit more about Lebanon in a moment. President Trump also claims that Iran has, quote, fully and completely agreed to nuclear inspections of enrichment sites bombed during the U.S.'s campaign last summer. But this morning, Iran said there would be no inspections until a final deal is struck. What do we know about the discrepancy there?
0: So that's another area of confusion where we don't know what's going on. We know for sure that the IAEA is extremely worried about the scale of the program since the war and that they don't have access to it. So the Iranians are saying, we're not, this is what Trump is saying, is not going to be happening. So we will have to wait and see if inspectors actually go into these sites. So it's a lot of discrepancies between the two sides.
26: How crucial are the inspections to advancing negotiations between the U.S. and Iran?
0: They're very crucial because this 60-day period of technical talks is supposed to get to a nuclear deal. Mm-hmm. And we would need inspections to see how much uranium is there, how much highly enriched, and what happened to the sites from, the months of bombing. So that's one. But the other thing, Jen, is negotiations like this historically have taken years. So to conclude this in 60 days is very unlikely when you speak to experts. It's more likely what we're looking at is each side is trying to buy time. President Trump wanted to end this war because of the toll on the economy. He wanted to open Hormuz. So that's happening. For the Iranian side, they're in no hurry. It feels more, to use a World Cup metaphor, we are in halftime. Mm. And we don't know what's happening. Is it a hydration break later or is it something else? But it's unlikely that we will get a full nuclear deal like the JCPOA that took years to negotiate.
26: Considering the effect this war has had on the global economy, the fact that the U.S. has midterms coming up in November, President Trump's approval ratings have dropped significantly. Is there a scenario under which Iran could end up with more control over the Strait of Hormuz than they did at the start of the war?
0: I mean, he didn't need this war to get this agreement. Mm-hmm. The Iranians have anybody you speak to, they've gotten themselves a sweet deal. This is, they're negotiating about the control of Hormuz, which was open before the war. The ballistic missile program is not on the agenda. the support for proxies, including Hezbollah, including militias in Iraq, are not on the agenda. So the Iranians know that. And, you know, the congressional vote that we saw, the rebuke of Trump and of the war, is going to help Iran as well, because they look at this and they know the American public wants an end to this war. They know that Congress is not going to authorize more. Of course, the U.S. can, the administration can do whatever it wants, but this is the administration is in a tough spot. It wants to end the war, but it doesn't have enough cards to pressure Iran.
1: Now, Israeli and Lebanese negotiators were in talks since 9 a.m. on Tuesday, marking the first of 3 days of discussions in Washington. And this is the fifth round of talks between the two countries. So the conflict is between Israel and the Iran-backed militant group Hezbollah. Hezbollah has rejected the talks so far. How do those negotiations appear to be going?
0: From what we've heard overnight, it was a difficult day. And they were not as constructive as the previous rounds. There are differences on where the Lebanese army could go, what shape of operations would take place in some tunnels that Israel says are controlled by Hezbollah. The disagreement is about these, what they call pilot zones, that if Israel withdraws from certain towns, the Lebanese army would come in. But the expectations from Israel are very high. Netanyahu is in an election year, so the room for compromise is much narrower for him. There isn't enough U.S. pressure. There is U.S. pressure to come to the talks, but to make a full deal. And as you mentioned, Hezbollah, the main actor fighting, is just, these are not our talks. We're more interested in the talks between the U.S. and Iran. So it's a very bad situation for Lebanon.
1: Meanwhile, Iran's president, Masoud Pezeshkian, arrived in Pakistan for negotiations yesterday, and this comes after the breakthrough deal between the U.S. and Iran and Switzerland earlier this week. And as you said, there will be no negotiations on the country's ballistic missiles. There are so many talks happening alongside each other right now. Joyce, how do they all inform each other?
0: So I think the administration is in a divide and conquer mode. They're sending Vance to talk to the Iranians, but they're sending Rubio to the Gulf states, where the concern there is about the ballistic missiles. Meanwhile, you're looking at a regime in Iran that's more coherent, more hardline, that's now opening up a little bit. We've seen Ghalibaf, the speaker. He was in Oman. He's now in Azerbaijan. Pezeshkian was in Pakistan. So they're moving in different directions. But for the U.S., primarily, it wants to get the 60-day through. It wants the strait to open. What happens later most likely will be an extension of the ceasefire and a continuation of this back and forth between the negotiators.
1: And as these talks are playing out, what's the current status of the humanitarian crisis in Lebanon? The people in Iran who are suffering under a severe economic crisis, as well as being bombed over the last several months.
0: Yeah, these are the people, this is the situation where these people are paying the brunt of the war. And in Lebanon, they're, you know, over 20% of the population is displaced. And unlike previous wars in Lebanon, entire towns have been razed, have been just demolished. I know people who've lost their homes, their the grave sites of their parents. So it's a very dire situation. In Lebanon, Iran, the economy was stagnating even before this war. So for them, it's very important to get these funds, whether it's the $6 billion from Qatar or others that are located in different countries, including China.
1: And how is the rest of the region reacting to these talks right now? Because there's so much at stake for the stability of the region.
0: Yeah, I mean, for the region, you know, this shakes confidence and U.S. credibility and what's happening. They didn't lobby for this war. They didn't ask for this war. And they've been at the receiving ends of Iranian attacks and missiles. So at least they want to see a resolution for this problem. Instead, the focus is solely on Hormuz, and they feel little bit left out, and they need to hedge their bets. So you see them looking more to Europe, looking more to China, to see how they can diversify their security assets. At the same time, they're reaching out to Iran, countries like the UAE, like the Qataris, like Saudi Arabia, to make sure they have some sort of arrangement that they won't be hit in the future.
1: And just to touch on what's happening here in the U.S., the Republican-controlled Senate passed a war powers resolution directing Trump to end military operations in Iran unless and until Congress declares war. What do you think that says about the waning domestic support for Trump and his actions?
0: I mean, this war was, from the get-go, was unpopular. And now people are, you know, why did we do it? And even, you know, senators like Susan Collins voting with the Democrats on it. So there is a lot of pressure, and I think the president knows it. Heading to the midterms, we'll only see it grow.
1: That's Joyce Karam. She's the editor-in-chief of El Monitor. Joyce, as always, thank you so much.
0: Thank you.
1: You'll get the very latest on this story at npr.org and on Friday's News Roundup. And ahead of Friday, make sure to send any questions you have about the latest on the U.S. and Israel's war in Iran to us at 1A@WAMU.org. Coming up, Black Americans have long faced discrimination in the military, but for some, Defense Secretary Pete Hegseth's crusade against diversity has made the military untenable for them. How some Black service members are grappling with the future of their service to their country. That's just ahead. This is 1A.

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6: This is 1A. I'm Jen White. Black Americans in the U.S. military have long faced the contradictions of their service. The country they're fighting to protect is the same one that's failed to serve and protect them. One example, after more than 180,000 black soldiers risked their lives fighting for the Union in the Civil War, President Lincoln wanted to ship the formerly enslaved to Liberia when the war had been won. He argued that white and black people could not coexist. Black Americans by then had been in the U.S. for over two centuries. Despite this, Black Americans have continued to serve across the history of this country. There are over 350,000 Black active duty and reserve members and more than 2.4 million Black veterans. That's according to the Institute for Veterans and Military Families at Syracuse University. This year, Defense Secretary Pete Hegseth has blocked or delayed the promotions of more than a dozen Black and female senior officers. He's also dismissed several high-ranking Black and female officers since the start of the second Trump term. It's all happening against the administration's aggressive rollback of programs and policies connected to diversity, equity, and inclusion.
7: The single dumbest phrase in military history was peddled in our Army only a few short years ago. You've all heard it, maybe in your first 2 years at West Point. Our diversity is our strength. The single dumbest phrase in military history.
6: That was Secretary Hegseth speaking at West Point Military Academy last month. For some current and former Black service members, this is a step too far in the wrong direction.
8: I would tell Pete Hegseth to read his own book, The War on Warriors, where he talks about politicizing the military and people getting promoted without merit, and understand that that is exactly what he is doing. He is full of opinions, but the data does not support his assertions about quotas, et cetera. He is doing a tremendous amount of harm to the military, and I've been a vocal critic about that for months now. I've read his War on Warriors book, and he is doing a tremendous amount of harm to our military.
6: That's retired Navy Lieutenant Commander Reuben Keith Green. We'll hear more from him later. But first, we speak to Clint Smith. He's a staff writer at The Atlantic and the author of the books Above Ground and How the Word is Passed. His most recent piece at The Atlantic is called The Betrayal of Black Patriots. Clint, it's great to have you.
9: Thanks so much for having me.
6: And we want to hear from you, too. If you're a Black current or former member of the U.S. military, how do you feel about this administration's actions? If you could speak directly to Secretary Hegseth about how you've served this country, what would you tell him? And you can share your thoughts anonymously when you email us at 1A@WAMU.org. We reached out to the Pentagon for this conversation. We'll read from their statements later. Clinton, you interviewed 24 current and former Black military members about how the Pentagon has changed under Hegseth's direction and what those changes mean, specifically for women and people of color in the military. What did they tell you?
9: Yeah, what I heard was that there's this experience of sort of cognitive dissonance, which is to say that for many of these folks, they have dedicated their lives. They are often the second, third, fourth generation in their family serving in the military. They have watched as the military has been one of the great catalysts of upward economic, social mobility for their families and for the Black community more broadly. And there is a sense of intergenerational commitment that stems from that. And they are witnessing over the course of the last year and a half a concerted effort to diminish, to erase, to suggest that their service is unworthy, that their abilities are not commensurate to the positions that they hold or that they aspire to. And it's been really difficult for them to be constantly subjective, both through policy and rhetoric, from the very top of this administration, both from Trump and specifically from Secretary of Defense, or Secretary of War, I guess I should say, Pete Hegseth. And there is this feeling that we're not going to stand for this. You know, I didn't give my life to this country to be treated this way. And so many people are leaving early. They're retiring earlier than they would have otherwise. They're leaving the military. They're leaving the Pentagon. And at the same time, there are folks who are like, well, I want to leave. And I hate that we are being treated this way. But at the same time, if all of us leave, then who's going to be left after these folks are gone? There's the sense that we will be here longer than this administration. And if all of us leave, amid the sort of chaos and sort of brazen disrespect that they've experienced over the past 18 months or so, that they will be acquiescing to what this administration, in fact, wants them to do, which is not be a part of this institution.
6: Several of those currently in the military declined to give their names for their interviews for fear of retaliation. What fears or anxieties did they express to you about speaking out?
9: Well, I was having these conversations. I've had them over the past several months, and many of these conversations were happening in the context of the battle that was going on between Pete Hegseth and Senator Kelly. Senator Kelly, who served in the military for many years and who months ago came out with a video with several of his colleagues in Congress talking about how members of the military should ignore illegal orders that come down from the military. And this infuriated Secretary Hegseth. And so he attempted, through functionally suing Senator Kelly and saying that he was going to take away his pension, the pension that he had earned after 20 years. So what happens in the military is after you've reached the 20-year mark, it triggers a pension that you then receive for the rest of your life. And the longer you stay in the military before you retire, the higher that pension is. And so that is a huge factor that draws and keeps many people in the military today. And there was a fear that if he could take that, if that litigation was successful and that that pension was removed from Senator Kelly, that they felt like if it could be removed from a sitting senator, it could be removed and taken away from any of us. And so that was part of the backdrop of these conversations. And there's also the sort of social dynamics, especially if you're still in the military. You know, that was for folks who had already retired. But for folks who are in the military, I mean, they are still part of an institution in which their commanders are answering to the whims of this administration. And so I think people tried to figure out what it meant to try to tell the truth and explain what was going on while also not putting themselves or their families or their colleagues at undue risk.
6: And you're referring there to Senator Mark Kelly of Arizona. We've also seen Secretary Hegseth block or delay the promotions of more than a dozen Black and female military members this year. That's according to reporting from several outlets, including The Atlantic. He's also dismissed several high-ranking Black and female officers. Earlier, we heard a clip of him calling diversity is our greatest strength, the dumbest phrase in military history. How is that sentiment showing up as policy at the Pentagon under his leadership?
9: Well, you know, there's been reporting, as you said, both from The Atlantic and my colleagues there, as well as many other outlets that have talked specifically about the people who have been put up for promotion by the military, by the Navy, by the Army, by the Air Force, by the Coast Guard, et cetera, and who have gone through an incredibly thorough vetting process. And I think it's important for people to understand that the vetting process by which someone is brought up for promotion is incredibly extensive, incredibly thorough. It goes into one's military history, goes into, you know, they get myriad character references. No one is put up for these positions unless they have demonstrated the ability to fulfill the obligations that that position requires. And time and time again now, over the course of his time at the head of the Pentagon, Secretary Hegseth has prevented qualified Black people and qualified women from ascending to these positions that they have, that the military infrastructure has already decided that they are qualified for, and saying that that they are not qualified for those positions, and punishing them for things that they have said, affirming the importance of diversity in the military, which obviously, per your clip, runs counter to what Secretary Hegseth believes, for themselves, ostensibly, you know, being examples, sort of walking examples of what Hegseth believes are sort of DEI hires, affirmative action hires. It seems that, you know, I can't be inside of Secretary Hegseth's head, but he's also said and written much of this down, that he seems not to believe that Black people and women largely are capable of being in these high-ranking positions, and that if they are there, that they are somehow there because they don't deserve it, or they're somehow there as a result of DEI policies, or that they are a token, that they are a symbol. And I think it really... It's difficult to explain the extent to which this infuriates people within the military who have, again, given their entire lives, who have done all of the work, sometimes more work than necessary in order to qualify for these promotions and these positions. And time again, we see, you know, even most recently, there was reporting in the New York Times about Admiral Stephen Barnett, who was the first choice to be promoted to this high-ranking position in the Navy. And Pete Hegseth said no, and they went with their third choice for that position. And so what he's doing is making the military less effective. He's making it, he is lowering the quality of leadership that we are seeing in the military. And that's just one example of many policies that he has been sort of enacting since he's been there.
6: We reached out to the Pentagon about Hegseth's decision to block or delay the promotions of at least a dozen Black and female service members. They directed us to a social media post on X from Sean Parnell. He's the assistant to the Secretary of Defense for Public Affairs. Parnell was responding to a June 1st report from the New York Times with the headline, "Hegseth strikes female and Black Navy officers from promotion list." Parnell writes, quote, "More race-baiting garbage from the failing New York Times and its radical left reporters. They continue to push this worn-out narrative because they view almost everything through the lens of race and gender over merit. As we've said before, military promotions are given to those who have earned them. The department will never consider the color of a service member's skin or their gender as a factor in promotions. Under President Trump and Secretary Hegseth, meritocracy reigns supreme at the War Department," end quote. And we should note here, Clint, that your piece appears in The Atlantic, not the New York Times. But having spoken to two dozen current and former military members who don't believe the military is operating as a meritocracy, but who also care deeply about the military and the country, how do you think they'd respond to that?
9: I think that there, again, is this sort of cognitive dissonance they experience. On the one hand, there is this feeling of despair, a feeling of profound sadness. I mean, Just imagine the person who is in charge of your workplace coming in and suggesting that everything you have achieved has been the result not of your ability, not of your intelligence, not of your output, but simply because the result of a facet of your identity that they believe has propelled you forward at the expense of white men, and who believes that you are do not in fact deserve to be in your position and that you should in fact be prevented from ascending to higher positions. And so there's this feeling of despair. You know, one of the folks I spoke to said, it makes me wonder if all of this was in vain. But on the other end, there is this keen sense of the history that they are standing on, the history that has brought them to this place. I mean, Black people have served in the military, they've served from the American Revolution. Right? American Revolution, Civil War, World War I, World War II. And many of these folks have ancestors, have family members themselves who served in these conflicts over the course of generations and who did so in the context of sociopolitical moments that were, to their mind, profoundly more difficult than the one that they're now. There you had ancestors who were formerly enslaved, who fought with the Union Army. They had ancestors who were coming from towns that were where people were being lynched, who fought for this country in World War I and World War II. They were fighting in segregated units. They weren't even allowed to pick up, guns. And they had to serve as janitors, serve in mess halls, serve, in the back of supply trucks because they weren't allowed to be in combat. And so there's this sense that this dip moment is incredibly difficult. But our ancestors have also gone through much more difficult moments than this. And if we can keep that sense of perspective, if we can keep that sense of, this notion that as difficult as this is, as hard as this is, as much as it feels like we're going backwards rather than forwards, we also know that in the context of history, we are still better off and still building on the work that our ancestors did and are operating in different conditions. And so, one of the folks that I spoke to who wanted to remain anonymous talked about how he feels like when he looks around the military, he's like, we built this. Like we built this country. And why would I let somebody come in and chase me out of this thing that we helped to build, that I helped to build? And there was also this sense, this almost universally, that people were fighting not necessarily for what this country is right now, but what this country could be. Mm. Right? There's this sense of fighting for the Constitution, fighting for what as Dr. King says, the promissory note of what America could be. And there was a feeling of wanting to make sure that they were engaged in the process of fighting again for what they knew the country had the potential to be, even if that country is not demonstrating what it can be at this moment.
6: We got this question from Robin, who asks, are there any high-level African-Americans in the military who support what President Trump is doing and what Secretary Hegseth is doing? Are there any African-Americans actively encouraging the Secretary to make the changes that he's making? Clint?
9: I think the military represents the heterogeneity, the political and social heterogeneity that Black America does. But not every Black American is a liberal or a progressive, and Black people have a wide range of political positions and dispositions. And so there are almost certainly people who are in the military who support what Secretary Hegseth is doing. I didn't speak to any of those people, but I know that some of the sources that I spoke to have colleagues who are, whether it be because they believe it or because they're trying to position themselves effectively to get promoted, suggesting that they are okay with what's happening. But I think that that's far more rare than the people who are experiencing a disconcerted sense of what's going on.
6: We're discussing how current and former Black military members are responding to how the Pentagon has changed under Defense Secretary Pete Hegseth. We're here with staff writer for The Atlantic, Clint Smith. And we want to hear from you, too. If you're a Black current or former member of the U.S. military, how do you feel about this administration's actions? You can share your thoughts anonymously when you email us at 1A@WAMU.org. But we'll be right back.

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12: 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And from the Public Welfare Foundation, committed to advancing a transformative approach to justice that is community-led, restorative, and racially just. 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
13: Let's get back to our conversation about Black members and veterans of the military and how they're responding to how the military is changing under Secretary Pete Hegseth's leadership. We're here with Clint Smith. He's a staff writer at The Atlantic and the author of the books Above Ground and How the Word is Passed. His most recent piece at The Atlantic is called The Betrayal of Black Patriots. We're also hearing from you. Jay emails, I retired from the Air Force in 1996. I was in aviation electronics. There were few Black officers and even fewer Black senior NCOs. There has been a constant refrain that somehow if you are a minority in the military, you're being given a leg up because of your color. The idea is still relevant in my civilian life. You've taken someone's spot because, quote, they gave it to you because you're DEI. My parents instilled in us that as a Black male, you have to work twice as hard for half the credit. We also heard from Rear Admiral Carradine, who's a retired Black veteran, who writes, I've participated in more than 10 promotion boards. There are no quotas for race or gender in Navy promotion boards. Every person put up by the boards is fully qualified to successfully execute that role. Well, we want to hear from you, too. If you're a Black current or former member of the U.S. military, how do you feel about this administration's actions? Share your thoughts anonymously when you email us at 1A@WAMU.org. Let's bring a new voice into the conversation, Lieutenant Commander Reuben Keith Green. He was an officer in the Navy for 22 years before retiring in 1997. He's also the author of the memoir, Black Officer, White Navy. He listens to 1A and reached out to us for this program. Lieutenant Commander, welcome.
14: Thank you for having me.
13: So you were a military officer during a time when it was rare to see Black people in that position. What was that experience like for you?
14: Well, it was very similar to what's happening now. I served, I got commissioned in 1984 when Ronald Reagan was president, railing against affirmative action and so forth. And I had people question my qualifications, and I had people tell me, enlisted, white enlisted members, Mr. Green, the only reason you're an officer is because of affirmative action. And then when I explained to them how I actually achieved it and you know, what I went through to become an officer, I said, now, what part of that was affirmative action? And they would sheepishly say something like, well, sir, I didn't know all of that. And I'd respond to them by saying, well, that didn't stop you from making an uninformed judgment about how I achieved what I did.
13: What did it take for you to achieve your rank?
14: Well, first of all, I dropped out of high school as a 17-year-old and joined the Navy against my father's wishes. He wouldn't sign the papers for me to join. So I put together a bachelor's degree in my spare time. I applied to become an officer three separate times. The first time I was derailed by a board member who said that, you know, demonstrated educational achievements did not mean that I would become an effective naval officer. Well, educational achievements were one of the primary considerations, that and job performance, and I excelled in both of those, having been received a Navy Achievement Medal as an independent duty yeoman as an E5. And then the second time I applied for a limited duty officer, and they told me I was senior enough to apply, but too junior to be selected. I'd been promoted to a first class petty officer early by taking an exam and becoming one of the top performers on that exam. And my third try, I went to an aviation squadron, which was a very welcoming place. And they highly recommended me for officer candidate school. And I went to officer candidate school in 1984, was selected as the number one officer candidate by my peers, and then went on to serve in three ships in a row as a surface warfare officer.
13: When you think about your time in the Navy, how much discrimination did you experience? How significant a part of your experience was it?
14: Discrimination was a constant presence in my life in the military, both as an officer and as an enlisted person. It seemed to intensify more once I became an officer because there were so few of us, and people would assume just because you were a black officer that you were an affirmative action hire. And I was treated sometimes very poorly by the people that I worked with, that I worked for, and people that I had to interact with. I had occasion to step outside my professional persona and show them who I really was because of the way I was being treated in order to get attention to people that needed to understand what was happening to me.
13: And when you say step outside of your personal, your professional persona, I'm kind of reading between the lines there. What did you have to do?
14: Well, in my fourth consecutive department head tour, I was trying to build a war wagon. We had a mobile wet trainer that was canceled because of budget cuts and training. So we decided, our little training department on Desron 8 staff in Mayport, we decided we were going to build our own war wagon, which amused everyone on the staff. I was the only black officer on the staff except for the doctor. So once we got this started, we realized we ran over our heads. So we asked the maintenance organization to help us, and they reluctantly agreed, but they were dragging their feet and making it difficult for me to complete the project. So at one point, I went and talked to the warrant officer who was responsible for completing this project, and I said, I don't want any more delays. Please stop jerking me around and let's get this done. And when he canceled the work the very next day, I went over and cursed out his boss in front of his entire department, told him he wasn't doing his job as far as I was concerned. There was only one job that he had, and that was the one I was there about. And the warrant officer was part of the problem. He ordered me to go back to that warrant officer's office, told me I was way out of line, which I was. But instead of going there, they had a lot of rope in that building. So I went back to my office, wound up going to getting called over to his CO's office. My chief of staff went with me. And everything he said in that meeting was a lie. And then once I got the chance to speak, I showed that they were discriminating against me. And rather than get court-martialed or get in trouble, that commanding officer ordered his people to work around the clock over a three-day holiday weekend to get that war wagon completed because it was obvious they were hurting the readiness of the sailors on that base by messing around with me. So sometimes you just have to show them who you really are in order to get their attention.
13: You've been retired from the Navy for nearly 30 years, but you're still very closely following what's happening to the military under Pete Hegseth's leadership. You know, you shared with us that had you not joined the Navy when you did, you'd probably be dead or in prison. So you put a lot into your service. You got a lot back from your service. What's your reaction to how this institution you were a part of for so long is changing under this administration?
14: Well, I'm disappointed, but I'm not surprised. As far as I'm concerned, Pete Hegseth is a one-man moral injury wrecking ball who is doing tremendous damage to our armed services, and the psychological damage he is doing is untold. I'm still struggling almost 30 years after I retired, to reconcile some of what happened to me, and I see it happening now. The people that are being mistreated under Hegseth will carry this with them, because all of the years they believed certain things to be true, one man steps in with his own personal biases and blows all that up in their faces. And they are unable or unwilling to speak because they understand the ramifications of speaking out. I'm dealing right now with fighting to obtain a FOIA request after I was retaliated against as I lay on a exam table to get a prostate biopsy. A doctor was, Navy doctor, young enough to be my son, was upset that I was writing about my own experiences and accused me of behavior that I had not engaged in. It took me a command complaint, an IG complaint, a TRICARE grievance to finally get them to send me a letter saying that I had done nothing wrong. And when I talked to his commanding officer, I said, I want to know why this happened to me. And she said, we may never know why this happened to you. And I told her, it's your job to find out. And I have received nothing since then. So retaliation is real, even 30 years later in the veterans community. So I understand why people are reluctant to speak out.
13: And I want to mention here that you're the author of the memoir, Black Officer, White Navy, where you share a lot about your experiences. Clint, the lieutenant commander mentioned the psychological damage being done. At the beginning of your piece, you highlight the portrait of General Daniel Chappie James, which was removed from the Pentagon's Air Force Art Gallery last year. Briefly, who was General James?
15: General Chappie James was the first four-star general in the history of the U.S. Air Force. And his portrait hung in the Air Force Gallery. And so many of the folks that I spoke to talked about how

0: 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I'm the vocal of Hotline. 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
2: It almost was like beyond his credentials and beyond his output and beyond the fact that he had done, you know, his military record was remarkable and pristine. It also was like, oh, even if someone shares the sort of ideological positions of the Republican Party, that itself is not enough to prevent your portrait, you know, from being removed. And it felt like this sort of symbol where, like, you know, if Chappie James isn't good enough for these folks, then how are any of us going to be good enough for these folks?
3: Well, we reached out to the Pentagon for comment on the painting. They said, quote, "The Atlantic's story is misleading. Two portraits of General Daniel Chappie James Jr. are currently on display at the Pentagon. One of his portraits have been on loan since 2021 and has never been removed or taken down." Clint, your response?
2: You know, it's been a fascinating experience going back and forth with the Pentagon on this. And what I'll say is that they gave us different responses each time we asked for clarification about what happened to the portrait and where it was. At one point, they suggested it had not been removed. At another point, they suggested it had been moved to a different floor. At another point, they suggested it had been moved for renovations. At another point, they said it had been removed a year ago. Then they said 2 to 3 weeks ago. And so, you know, as many folks are finding, this administration is difficult to trust. And what I know is that my sources within the Pentagon, multiple sources, have told me very explicitly and sent me documentation and photos and videos showing that the portrait had in fact been removed. And I stand by that reporting.
3: Well, what comes across early in your piece is the double standard that many Black military service members feel bound by. And I want to play a clip from Air Force General Charles Q. C.Q. Brown. Brown was the former chairman of the Joint Chiefs of Staff. President Trump fired him last February. Here he is speaking out about racism in the military after the murder of George Floyd in 2020.
4: I'm thinking about my Air Force career, where I was often the only African-American in my squadron, or as a senior officer, the only African-American in the room. I'm thinking about wearing the same flight suit with the same wings on my chest as my peers, and then being questioned by another military member, "Are you a pilot?" I'm thinking about how I sometimes felt my comments were perceived to represent the African-American perspective when it's just my perspective informed by being African-American.
3: We got this message from Ken, who writes, "I retired from the military after serving 20 years on active duty. I had the pleasure of seeing Clint Smith speak at the University of North Carolina in Asheville a couple of years ago. I was wondering if he had the chance to get input from General C.Q. Brown about this topic." Lieutenant Commander?
5: I talked to General Brown when he spoke at a promotion ceremony at the Women's Memorial in Washington, D.C., and I told him that the Air Force was the only service that provided me the data I had asked for in a FOIA request about military equal opportunity complaints. It gave me 10 years worth of data, 250 pages, very detailed. The Navy didn't respond. Coast Guard stonewalled me and didn't respond. And the Army and the Marine Corps had very limited information. And when General Brown, I said that to him, he smiled and said, "We're leading the way." Well, there was a lot of stuff done under the Biden administration. The Pentagon did a report. The Navy did a Task Force One Navy report. And I, in the epilogue to my book, I detail all this information. And there's a DOD IG 2023-073 that talks about the longstanding problems of the military equal opportunity complaint system. Hicks had just updated that instruction, the DOD instruction, and he didn't address any of that. And he also has warned service members that if you file a false or unverified complaint, we're coming after you. He has said nothing about the blatant discrimination that a Black Navy SEAL faced for 2 years. 18 people were disciplined and by Admiral Milton Sands. And rather than talk about that, he's ignored it. But then he did fire Admiral Sands later because they had some clashes. So there's a lot of information that I detail in the epilogue to my book. And it's astounding.

0: I'm astounded that the hypocrisy that exists. I've read Hicks's Modern Warriors book and his War on Warriors books, and he laid out very explicitly how he felt. He called General Brown a textbook racist and compared him to Alabama Governor George Wallace. But curiously, he supported renaming bases after Confederates, and he is apparently a big proponent of Senator John C. Stennis, who called his Senate desk the flagship of the Confederacy. And you have to go all the way back to 1919 to find a figure in the military that resembles Hexham. Josephus Daniels was the Secretary of the Navy in 1919. He banned the enlistment of black sailors in 1919.
1: Well, we're running out of time here, but Clint, I just want to briefly bring you in to talk about the stakes for the military and what you heard from the people you interviewed for your piece. What are they saying about both the military's ability to recruit in coming years and the morale of our forces? Very briefly.
2: Yeah, I think that they're saying that there's a lot of work to be done, that we can't all leave, that many of us have to stay. And that, again, this administration, they're not going to be here for that much longer. And that there's this sense that we have to stay. We have to keep the ship steady. We can't let them undo all the work that we have done, that our ancestors have done. And many of them are staying, and even if they have retired, are speaking out to try to prevent this administration from doing even more damage.
1: Well, we'll leave the conversation there for now. That's Clint Smith. He's a staff writer at The Atlantic and the author of the books Above Ground and How the Word is Passed. His most recent piece for The Atlantic is called The Betrayal of Black Patriots. Also with us, Lieutenant Commander Reuben Keith Green. He was an officer in the Navy for 22 years before retiring in 1997. He's the author of the memoir Black Officer, White Navy. Thanks to you both. Today's producer was Haley Blasingay. This program comes to you from WAMU, part of American University in Washington, distributed by NPR. I'm headed to the Aspen Ideas Festival for the next few days. We'll bring those conversations back to you in the coming weeks. Todd Zwillick will be with you starting tomorrow. I'm Jen White. Thanks for listening, and we'll talk more soon. This is 1A.

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1: Imagine something that surpasses the brightest human minds in every field. What could it achieve? Cure the deadliest diseases? Predict weather disasters with startling accuracy? Reverse climate change? Or carry out total human annihilation? It's all hypothetical for now. What to know about super intelligent AI next time on 1A.
2: It's Layla Faldin. Look, I won't say that listening to Morning Edition makes you cool. 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
7: 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Here's a look at our forecast. Showers and thunderstorms are likely tonight, and a few storms could be severe, including some damaging winds. A low of 65, sunny and warm tomorrow, high of 77. 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
8: At 3 GMT, this is Chris Barrow with the newsroom. Two earthquakes have struck Venezuela. The epicenter is near the capital, Caracas.
9: All the walls were cracked. When we went downstairs, it was like a scene from a horror movie.
8: Donald Trump has opened the Great American State Fair with a rally in Washington, celebrating the country's 250th birthday.
10: Really exciting and historic is it to be here right now in this moment to celebrate America's 250th birthday.
8: We'll have the latest from the World Cup as co-hosts Canada lose but still go through, while Scotland have a nervous wait to find out their fate. Also in the newsroom, a member of the cult-like group, the Zizians, has been arrested over the death of her parents. And later...
11: It kind of looks like somebody's just thrown glitter across the cosmos. This thing is teeming with stars.
8: Astronomers have taken the most detailed picture yet of the centre of the Milky Way. First, the latest world news.
12: BBC News with Neil Nunes. President Trump has had a fiery closed-door meeting with Republicans in the U.S. Senate. This comes as the Trump administration is asking Congress for an extra $88 billion for the war effort. Here's our North America correspondent, Howell Griffith.
13: It was behind closed doors, but what we understand took place was raised voices shouting at some stage between the president and some Republican senators. Now, the backdrop to that is them supporting the Democrats in a measure that insists that the war is brought to an end and can only continue with congressional approval. The president clearly not happy with that, and the lack of support for another measure that he wants on political change to voter registration here in America.
12: The U.S. Secretary of State Marco Rubio has told Gulf allies that Washington will not do anything to jeopardize their security in its talks with Iran. Speaking in Kuwait, Mr. Rubio was seeking to reassure allies who view a proposed peace deal with Iran as too soft. Our correspondent Daniel Bush is traveling with Mr. Rubio.
14: What Rubio is doing behind closed doors is really reassuring these allies that this U.S.-Iran deal is in their best interest. And speaking with reporters, the Secretary of State has argued that this memorandum of understanding and this new round of talks that has just begun with the U.S. and Iran will lead to measures that will curb Iran's nuclear program, its influence over proxy groups in the region.
12: Venezuela's interim president Delcy Rodriguez has declared a state of emergency following two strong earthquakes in quick succession. 20 aftershocks have been recorded. A number of buildings have collapsed in different parts of the country. The main airport serving the capital, Caracas, has suffered damage and is closed. The epicenters are to the west of the city. President Rodriguez offered her condolences to the families of those killed, but gave no figures. Our correspondent in the region, Will Grant, is following developments.
15: Reports are still coming in from all across Caracas, from various different parts of Venezuela, the state of Aragua, the state of Vargas, the state where it struck Carabobo, and of course the capital itself. Various different neighborhoods affected there. I have a friend who is currently in the San Bernardino neighborhood, slightly to the north of the city. She's showing me pictures of a building that has collapsed there, and she's spoken to a resident who says he knows there are people still trapped inside, and there are of course emergency services on the scene.
12: Zimbabwe's Senate has overwhelmingly approved a bill that will allow President Mnangagwa to stay in office until 2030. The bill also includes provision for the president to be elected by parliament rather than by popular vote. Opponents say it's a blatant ruse by the president to hold on to power. BBC News. Three judges at the International Criminal Court who have been targeted by American sanctions are launching legal action to challenge them in a U.S. court. One of the judges, Kimberly Prost, said the sanctions imposed by the Trump administration constituted an attack on judicial independence and is a threat to the ICC's work to deliver justice. An unprecedented heat wave affecting much of Western Europe has seen a series of all-time temperature highs. France experienced its hottest day ever. New heat records for June have been set in Britain and Spain. One of the most intricately decorated parts of the Vatican is getting a multi-million dollar facelift using laser technology. The restoration project will clean up 16th century frescoes and stucco relief attributed to the Renaissance master Raphael. Here's Alice Adderley.
16: Raphael is considered one of the greatest artists of the Italian Renaissance and was also an accomplished architect. His 65-meter-long loggia, or windowed corridor, is on the second floor of the Vatican City Apostolic Palace. The biblical scenes and botanical motifs on the arched ceiling have deteriorated due to successive layers of glues and waxes. The corridor was also open to the elements for around 100 years. Now the restoration work, funded by international donors, is expected to return the original vibrancy to the pastel tones of the work.
12: At the World Cup, Mexico has defeated the Czech Republic by 3-0, and South Africa got the better of South Korea by 1-0. Earlier, five-times champion Brazil swept aside Scotland 3-0. Morocco beat a spirited Haiti 4-2, despite having trailed twice. Brazil and Morocco both go through to the knockout stages. BBC News.
8: This is Chris Barrow with the newsroom. A state of emergency has been declared in Venezuela after two major earthquakes struck Venezuela seconds apart. The epicenter was close to the capital, Caracas. It's understood there have been fatalities and extensive damage. This resident said her home had been left in ruins.
9: All the walls were cracked. We managed to open the door, but there was a cloud of smoke, so we couldn't see much. When we went downstairs, it was like a scene from a horror movie. I only saw the building superintendent with a baby and one family from that building get out.
8: Our reporter Vanessa Silva spoke to us from the streets of Caracas.
17: A lot of buildings are without power, electricity, after the earthquake that hit the north of Venezuela around 6 in the afternoon today. A lot of people are trying to look how to go back to their homes. The metro system is completely closed, all the stations. So it was just at the time that people were getting out the works before even that. Today is a holiday. All the structure shakes very strong in the capital. In my home, I can see how many things fell down and broken in my building. And one of my neighborhood, she fell down and break her arms. I don't know at this moment if how many victims are, but we can see videos coming from social media, from infrastructure collapses in the city.
8: Our America's correspondent Will Grant is following developments.
15: The Interior Minister, Diosdado Cabello, has been on state television and said that there are collapsed buildings in Caracas. So we're trying to find out exactly how many and whether or not people are trapped inside. Of course, we've seen images of emergency services on the scenes there. A tsunami warning has now been lifted. It was triggered for parts of the Caribbean, Aruba and Bonaire, and obviously for Venezuela itself. The tremors were felt as far away as the Colombian capital, Bogotá, and it does seem that many thousands of residents of the Venezuelan capital, Caracas, remain outside their homes. Their buildings may have been cracked, or they may simply be too scared, fearful of aftershocks, to go back inside their apartments at this stage.
8: How well prepared is Venezuela for seismic activity? Because it's not the first time.
15: It's far from the first time. There's a combination, really, of parts of a place like Caracas that are very well prepared with modern buildings, sort of well resistant for earthquakes and built up to code. And obviously whole swathes of the city that are very informally built, creeping up the hillsides of the Avila National Park, the well-known shantytowns, the barrios, where homes are made of bricks. There's plenty of parts of the city that are very vulnerable to earthquakes. It's just a question at this stage of working out how much of those have been affected.
8: And is the emergency service response quite good in these kinds of situations there? Is the access good?
15: Again, it's relative. I mean, the economic crisis in Venezuela over recent years has meant everything has been stretched to breaking point. Ambulance services, fire services, all these sorts of things are not what they once were, as the sort of oil money ran out during the Maduro regime. Things, I think, have been improving a little in recent years in terms of the economy, and they're certainly well trained. They are very, very experienced in that regard. So I think there is good personnel on the ground, and then it's just a question of whether or not they've been dispatched to the right parts of town.
8: America's correspondent, Will Grant. Now to Washington, where celebrations for the United States' 250th birthday have officially begun. Yes, the 4th of July this year marks 2.5 centuries since the adoption of the Declaration of Independence in 1776. Donald Trump opened the Great American State Fair in Washington, an exposition, as it's called, across the Capitol, which will celebrate various aspects of American culture and history.
18: Those timeless American principles did not just win a revolution, but they built us into the greatest, strongest, and most exceptional nation the world has ever known. There has never been anything like the United States of America, and together we are making it bigger and better and stronger and far more exceptional than ever before.
8: I spoke to our correspondent at the event, Hal Griffith.
19: It's a mixture of nostalgia, talking about the USA's 250-year history and pulling on that thought of a state fair and childhood memories that some people have. And then, yes, it's also got the hallmarks of a Trump rally, lots of MAGA hats, plenty of stars and stripes, and the main act, the president himself, who, after some musicians pulled out, is at the top of this bill.
8: Yeah, just tell us what the festivities will involve over the next few days. And it seems like the celebration's gone for weeks.
19: Yeah, 16 days altogether in what, well, one person from the stage described would be the most epic party in all American history. What does it mean? Well, it means lots of stalls on the mall between the monument and Capitol Hill. And then events like this, where people come out and cheer, hear some singing and get all patriotic together. If you want to spend $20 on a roast turkey or on maybe some pretzels, then there's lots of food from around America on offer as well. So as I said, it's drawing on that sort of sense of nostalgia and patriotism, but there are political overtones and a military overtone as well. In fact, we just had a B-2 bomber fly overhead at the end of one song, and the words military might come up on the screen, showing American military dominance and sending that message that America sees itself as the most powerful country in the world still.
8: You mentioned some of the music acts that dropped out in the run-up to this event. Just tell us a little bit about some of the replacements and some of the people who are still in the event, because not everybody dropped out.
19: No, not everyone. We've just been hearing from the New York tenor Christopher Macchio. He was performing Hallelujah as that bomber flew overhead. We've also got some country singers. Another singer who'll be here to celebrate the 90s later in the week will be Vanilla Ice. But as I said, it's got far more of a sort of political sense and a patriotic sense than a music festival here. It's talking about America from a certain position, from the right, really, seeing it as the land of the brave and a country of military might, rather than maybe more nuanced and a celebration of American diversity.
8: Obviously, people who have turned up will probably be supportive of the event, but what does the country think of this overall? I guess perhaps there's a bit of a mixed bag there.
19: Yeah, as you say, anyone who's come here to be part of it is probably going to be hugely supportive of that message and of President Trump. And as I look out, we're definitely seeing thousands here, so they have managed to fill the allocation and bring people to DC. Bumped into some people who are visiting from out of state, and while they weren't sure exactly who was on the bill, they knew that President Trump was going to be here. So they are definitely drawing in a crowd, but not everyone. And this is not a moment of great unity within America. We know that approval ratings are low and that support for the war in Iran is low as well. We've seen that play out within Congress today with some Republican senators questioning the president on the ongoing action and the situation in Iran. So it's not a moment of national unity, although that's the message that is being given from the stage.
8: Hal Griffith in Washington, D.C. Now let's catch up with the latest news from the Men's Football World Cup, and it's been a night of mixed emotions for two of the teams. It was a slight disaster for Scotland, who were beaten 3-0 by Brazil in Miami, whereas co-host Canada were beaten 2-1 by Switzerland, but they'll still go through to the knockout round for the first time ever as runners-up in Group B. Canadian fans were relatively pleased with the result.
20: Canada won their first ever game in the last game. Amazing. Put up a really good performance there.
21: We lost, but I feel like we won. We've never been to the knockouts.
22: It was a great performance, especially in the second half. I wish we did not lose this game.
23: We would have loved a win, but they did play great, and it was fun to watch.
24: I'm sad they didn't tie.
8: Well, our correspondent Isaac Fannin was at the Canada match.
25: People were obviously disappointed to see their team lose and obviously lose the opportunity to stay in Canada. But I think there was a pride at the way in which they had put on such a good fight. Canada have never gotten this far at a World Cup. They'd never won a match before their game against Qatar. So I think after the match, there was definitely a sense of, yeah, we may have lost, but listen, this is the best Canadian men's football has ever been, and it can only get better. They're now in the knockout phase. They're going to be waiting to find out who they'll play. It's a shame that they're not going to be staying in Vancouver. They'll play their knockout round of 32 match in Los Angeles, but I think there is definitely a sense of, do you know what, we are just so happy to see our team competitive on the world stage.
8: My esteemed colleague Wendy Urquhart was supporting Scotland in the Scotland-Brazil match, and for some reason her telly was 20 seconds ahead of mine, so I knew what was happening in advance, and it didn't sound like it was going well all the time. 3-0 down to Brazil. But Brazil are a good side, though, so was everybody just a bit too hopeful about that result?
25: Well, it was just one of those. It's football, you know, you never know when it might surprise you. And I think Scotland, with the vibe of the team and the fans who have taken America by storm, first in Boston and then exactly going in Miami, I think they've become the darlings of everyone who has watched them. And I think there was a hope that they could go into the match against Brazil needing to not get thumped and potentially go far in this competition. Now, though, they have a nervous wait, because that 3-0 defeat to Brazil means that Scotland will be waiting nervously to see the result and hoping that some teams will do them a favour. But yeah, that result against Brazil did not go very well for them.
8: Okay, so not fully game over. And just briefly, Isaac, I know you know these sort of things. The match is happening simultaneously. Is that to maintain the excitement of who's in and who's out? Is that the reason behind that?
25: Exactly. So it's to give every team that's playing an opportunity. A few years ago, two teams, I think Austria and West Germany, played in a match where they both knew they needed to win 1-0 and that would send them through. And so they got rid of that, and for the last group games they make sure everyone plays together so everyone knows exactly what they have to do and they can't collude to get the result that everyone needs. So that's why they all play together at the same time.
8: Isaac Fannin there in Vancouver, and this is the newsroom from the BBC World Service with me, Chris Barrow. Now, a member of a cult-like group in the United States has been arrested over the deaths of her parents. A prosecutor in Pennsylvania says 33-year-old Michelle Zyko has been charged with the murder of Rita and Richard Zyko, who were shot dead at their home in 2022. Michelle Zyko is associated with the group The Zizians, which has been linked to several killings across the United States. The newsroom's Helena Burke joins us now in the studio. And Helena, just tell us about the Zizians. What do they believe in?
0: Well, the Zizians are an informal group which centres on beliefs like anarchism and veganism. Most of the members of the group are transgender or non-binary, and they hold really strong convictions about the importance of animal rights and the need to resist the rise of artificial intelligence. They also have some pretty unusual theories about how the brain works, and they engage in practices like forced sleep deprivation because they believe that being severely tired actually enhances a person's cognitive abilities. Now, the Zizians claim that they are not a cult. In fact, they don't even identify as a group. And the person who appears to be their leader, a woman named Ziz Lazota, has rejected the assertion that she even is their leader. However, the group certainly has a lot of features of what would commonly be considered to be a cult.
8: So the group itself, if you can call it that, has been linked to the deaths of six people across the United States.
0: That's correct. So these are all ongoing murder investigations, and some Zizian members are actually already in prison awaiting trial for these cases. Two of those deaths are people who were members or ex-members of the Zizians. Another was the group's landlord at one point. He was stabbed to death last year. And another is a border agent who died in a highway shootout involving some Zizian members. Now, the final two killings linked to this group are those of Rita and Richard Zyko. Their daughter Michelle, who's a member of the Zizians, has now been charged with first-degree murder.
8: And what is it that prosecutors are alleging that Michelle Zyko's involvement is in the two deaths?
0: Prosecutors in Pennsylvania alleged that Michelle was at least partially responsible for the fatal shooting of her parents. They say they're not sure if she was actually the one who pulled the trigger or not, but they do believe she helped orchestrate their murders. This is what District Attorney Tanner Rouse alleges happened on the night they died.
1: On New Year's Eve of 2022, which happens to be Michelle Zyko's birthday, her mother, Rita Zyko, reached out and explained that she was sorry for the rift that had grown between them. That text went unanswered. Several hours later, a car is seen approaching the Zyko home in Chester Heights, Pennsylvania, here in Delaware County. Two individuals at least get out of that car. One can be heard saying something that at the time was indistinguishable, sounded like it could have been mom. The lights go on in the home, and Richard and Rita Zyko are executed.
0: Prosecutors say they've now gathered overwhelming evidence that Michelle was at the scene of the crime, and that's what's led to those fresh murder charges. Michelle doesn't appear to have entered a plea yet, but she has previously denied killing her parents.
8: Thank you. That's the newsroom's Helena Burke with the latest there. Next on the newsroom, a documentary called Jail Time Records was a big winner at this month's Tribeca Festival in New York. It tells the story of what's believed to be the first recording studio inside an African prison. Well, the creators now want to show it to inmates at the New Bell Prison in Cameroon, where it was filmed. From New York, Tom Brooke reports.
2: It's being called a documentary musical. The film Jail Time Records spotlights what the filmmakers claim is the very first recording studio inside a prison on the African continent. Shot over several years at the overcrowded New Bell Prison in Cameroon, it shows how music through the recording studio has become a powerful force within the jail. My life for life. DNA Roach co-directed the documentary.
3: Basically, the film follows the life of three artists that gather around the recording studio. So it shows the music process, it shows excerpts of their life, intimate confessions and musical moments.
2: The co-director Steve Happy, who was himself incarcerated at one point in the prison, the recording studio and the music give the prisoners a sense of self-esteem and empowerment while behind bars.
4: For me, the beautiful thing about it is this instrument of resistance. It's this instrument where we can really record memories, where we can really share like friendship, love, and our voices can be heard. Even like going to healing.
2: While the recording studio has met with the approval of the prison authorities, not everyone might be happy with a film that could be seen as celebrating music that's come from hardened criminals. DNA Roach again.
5: What do you say to people who are uncomfortable with that?
3: The process we're doing is a rehabilitation process. Basically, we enter the prison without any judgment, and it's the only way we can really approach this kind of work. And also, music, as any creative process, is also a way of self-discovery, going within yourself and maybe coming to terms with things you've done and hopefully changing.
2: This month, the team behind Jail Time Records brought their film to New York City, where it had its world premiere at the Tribeca Festival. Since winning 3 awards at the festival, including the Best Documentary Feature, it's been on an upward trajectory. For the filmmakers, the hope is that the concept of a recording studio inside a prison can spread to other countries and other institutions.
3: Our dream is for the project to expand to as many prisons as possible and create this opportunity for more and more people.
2: In the wake of its Tribeca Festival success, the filmmakers want their documentary to reach audiences, including inmates at the Nubel Prison in Cameroon, where the film was shot. The jail was built to house just 800 prisoners, but now 6,000 live there. So this film will highlight not just the creative talents of these prisoners, but also the overcrowded conditions in which they live.
8: Tom Brooke with that report. Next, the English language has different dialects. Some people might say howdy instead of hello, for example. Well, scientists have now discovered that whales also have their own regional dialects. This is the sound of a sperm whale recorded off the coast of Ibiza. Not that happy, it sounds. This is the sound of another sperm whale from the eastern Mediterranean. We often write descriptions of sounds on the piece of paper, and that one says click, click, click. And so sperm whales living on opposite sides of the Mediterranean have developed these distinct vocal dialects. Now, crucially, sperm whales only help out fellow whales that have the same dialect as them. Now, this study's co-author is Luke Randell from the University of St Andrews in Scotland. He's been speaking to Rajini Vaidyanathan.
6: Sperm whales' social sounds are vocalizations that we call coders, and they're kind of stereotyped patterns of clicks, like the shave and a haircut, coded knock that people do on doors and things like that. So they sound very distinctive. And what we showed by recording a lot of these in different parts of the Mediterranean is that actually, whereas we previously thought that all of the Mediterranean had one vocal dialect, one set of patterns that they used, in actual fact, there's a subgroup that live in the east that have developed their own version of that dialect that's clearly related to the Western one, but is also distinctively modified from it. So it gives us an illustration of how the dialects that we know about in sperm whales around the world kind of come to be and how that cultural evolution happens.
7: What does that tell us about sperm whales more broadly then?
6: It tells us that their vocal dialects appear to develop in isolation. So when a group becomes somehow separated from the other, so there is a distinct gap between the population in the east and the population in the west, while males do appear to travel between the two populations, so they don't diverge genetically very much. There's a very clear difference in their behavior. So it tells us that behavioral patterns structure populations before the genetics do. It tells us that these behavioral patterns develop very slowly, because we think sperm whales have been in the Mediterranean for around 20,000 years. So the entire span of human history, it has taken them to evolve one new dialect culturally. In the Mediterranean, we have a kind of petri dish where we know the population is quite small and quite isolated.
7: And what are they communicating about then with these clicks?
6: We think that it serves to help sperm whales identify other animals that they might want to cooperate with. So they might want to join up in a group and defend against predators together or something like that. And you can think of it as like, if a Welsh person goes to a foreign country and meets another person with a Welsh accent, they're almost certainly going to have a conversation about it and may end up cooperating more than they would with people with other accents, for example. It has a similar kind of purpose for sperm whales.
8: Luke Randell from the University of Scotland. Astronomers have taken the most detailed photograph yet of the centre of the Milky Way, revealing more than 60 million stars in a single picture. The European Space Agency says the level of detail could open a new chapter in the search for planets beyond our solar system. Heard more from Scotland's Astronomer Royal, Professor Catherine Haymans.
10: This is an absolutely gorgeous image, well worth a quick image search for Euclid Milky Way. You are going to be staring into the heart of our own Milky Way galaxy. And if you're not in a position to image search right now, let me describe it to you. So it kind of looks like somebody's just thrown glitter across the cosmos. This thing is teeming with stars. And you can see these bright blue stars. These are young baby stars. There are red, older, deader stars in there. But the defining feature of this image is this kind of swirling golden cloudy fuzziness, and that is the gas and the dust that's at the heart of our galaxy. And you can zoom in on the image and you'll see some of these clouds are brightly lit up. These are nebulae that are creating brand new stars, and some of the other clouds are really sort of dark and looming, and these are cold gas clouds that are sort of blocking out the light from everything behind them. But gravity is pulling them together, heating them up, and in the future new stars will be forming there as well. What's really special about Euclid is it has this really wide view. So this patch of sky that we're looking at here, I want you to imagine you're holding your arm outstretched and you've got your two fingers pointed up. So this patch of sky is about the size of your two fingernails and a bit of the top of your finger. You might think that's a small patch of sky, but in astronomy terms, that's a big patch of sky. Now, Euclid managed to do that in a day. It would have taken 270 times longer to do that with the Hubble Space Telescope, and that's just because Euclid's got this really wide view of the universe. And because it's up above the Earth's atmosphere, which makes everything blurred out when we look with our telescopes from the ground, we can resolve all of the details of the stars in this dense region of our own Milky Way galaxy.
8: Scotland's Astronomer Royal Professor Catherine Haymans. And a reminder of the main news, Venezuela's interim president has declared a state of emergency after two big earthquakes hit the country in quick succession. And you can find more on the live page that's running on the BBC News website.
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13: Thanks for listening to 91.5 FM. Here's a look at our forecast. Showers and thunderstorms are likely tonight, and a few storms could be severe, including some damaging winds. A low of 65, sunny and warm tomorrow, high of 77. This is WBEZ.
14: This is the BBC World Service, and coming up after the news, the global story. Children's skincare has created a multi-billion dollar industry, prompting regulators to investigate concerns that anti-aging products are being targeted specifically toward young people. So when a young person's skin is monetized, how harmful can it be? Join me, Asma Khalid, in 2 minutes.
8: BBC News with Chris Berrow. President Trump has had a fiery closed-door meeting with Republicans in the US Senate, where he confronted senators over a vote on Tuesday, where four Republicans had joined Democrats in rebuking him over the Iran war. Mr. Trump told his Venezuela's interim president Delcy Rodriguez has declared a state of emergency following two strong earthquakes in quick succession. 20 aftershocks have been recorded. A number of buildings have collapsed in different parts of the country. President Rodriguez offered her condolences to the families of those killed, but gave no figures. Zimbabwe's Senate has overwhelmingly approved a bill that will allow President Emmerson Mnangagwa to stay in office until 2030. The 83-year-old leader ousted his predecessor, Robert Mugabe, after a military coup in 2017. A Moscow court has jailed the deputy leader of Russia's Liberal Yabloko party, Maxim Kruglov, for 7 years after convicting him of spreading lies about the Russian army. In his trial, Mr. Kruglov called the war against Ukraine a tragedy. Human Rights Watch says Cameroon has failed to meet a decade-old commitment to reduce gender-based violence by half by 2026. The campaign group says urgent action is needed. An international research team has detected different dialects in sperm whales on separate sides of the Mediterranean. The researchers found that one group of whales would only associate with another if they shared the same dialect. At the World Cup, Mexico is leading by 2-0 against the Czech Republic in Mexico City. South Africa is up by a goal against South Korea in Monterrey. Earlier, five-time champions Brazil swept aside Scotland 3-0 and Morocco beat Haiti 4-2. Switzerland beat the co-host Canada 2-1. That's the latest BBC News.
9: Hey guys, get ready with me for bed. I have had a very stressful day at school, so this is needed.
15: In this TikTok video, you see Ellie Mae, a young girl, not even yet a teenager, showing off her multi-step skincare routine. Her face is dewy and smooth as she holds product after product up to the camera and applies it expertly. The video has thousands of likes.
9: They smell so good and they're so refreshing. I actually love them so, so, so, so, so, so much.
15: She's part of what some are calling the Sephora Kids generation. Young children now using sophisticated products that were once only the domain of adults. Many of these kids go on social media to show off their haul from some of the biggest and most expensive beauty brands in the world, which has recently prompted industry regulators to investigate claims that some brands are using young influencers to sell products to other children. But it's not just an ethical issue. There's a growing concern from healthcare professionals that this desire to have a flawless complexion is leading some young people to use anti-aging serums that could damage their skin. Some dermatologists and psychologists are so worried they've created a new term for this all, cosmetic orexia. From the BBC, I'm Asma Khalid in Washington, D.C. And today on The Global Story, the kidfluencers selling us younger skin.
16: My name's Ruth Clegg. I'm the BBC's health and well-being reporter.
15: Ruth, welcome to The Global Story. First time you're joining us, so thanks so much.
16: Thanks so much for having me today, Asma. I'm really excited to talk.
15: So I will say, Ruth, anecdotally, it does seem to me like we see a lot of young people focused on skincare earlier than they were perhaps in my days. Maybe that kind of interest started when you were a teenager, I will say, when I was growing up in the 90s. And so I get the sense, you know, if you walk into, say, a Sephora shop here in the United States, you'll see a lot of young girls. And why I wanted to talk to you is your reporting isn't just based on the vibes, right? I say I walk into Sephora, I notice something. You've dug into this all. And I want to know why you wanted to report this out. I'm curious why this story caught your attention.
16: It's resonated with me for a while, just because it's been such a kind of growing phenomenon over the past couple of years. And it has been that kind of sense of, is this a normal thing that we understand and can relate to as older women? Yeah. Or is this something completely different? And I think you can look at it in so many different ways and see in some respects, like you say, young kids going to Sephora and trying out makeup. But at the same time, we've got dermatologists, psychologists, even regulators across the world getting involved, trying to kind of slow down this ever-growing market of children's skincare. And the fallout that we're beginning to see, which I've detailed in my reporting, is the impact that we're seeing on children's skin, for a start, and their mental health. And part of that is intertwined inevitably by the fact that this trend is absolutely booming on social media. TikTok alone, 64 million hits when it comes to children and skincare.
15: 64 million?
16: Yeah.
15: Wow.
16: So it's such a huge global phenomenon. Which
15: is it a content curiosity or is it also bringing in dollars?
16: Some analysts say it's worth about $1.5 billion at the moment.
15: $1.5 billion. Okay.
16: Yeah. $1.5 billion when it incorporates children's skincare and children's cosmetics.
15: And how young are we talking about?
16: Well, type in children and skincare into any social media engine and you'll be inundated with videos of young children, some as young as 3 and 4 years old. And they're following these multi-step skincare routines. And there are even face masks for 3-year-olds.
15: Huh.
17: who already have that baby skin, to be clear.
16: Yes.
17: I have a young child. They have that luxuriously soft skin. So that's wild.
16: Yeah, like one of the dermatologists I spoke to said the irony of all this is at that age, never can you have more beautiful, soft, perfect skin in the sense of you've got a really good skin barrier and it's plump and it's healthy and it's shining. I mean, what I would give for a 10-year-old skin with this face, I would give a lot.
17: So I want to ask you a lot more about the industry itself, Ruth, because I've got a lot of questions, but I know that you have also been speaking to one young girl in particular by the name of Ellie May.
16: Yeah.
17: Can you tell us more about her and why you decided to meet with her and to follow her story?
16: Well, I thought it was really important while reporting on this to not just kind of look at the trend, is to really try and understand it and try to speak to children and young people who are actively involved in the trend and are enjoying it. So I got hold of Ellie May. I met her through TikTok and through her mum, and we began chatting, and she is 13 years old, but she started using and advertising skincare when she was 8 years old. And speaking to Ellie May, when we were chatting, just the two of us, she was a lot quieter.
18: And what do you like about doing all the skincare stuff, Ellie?
19: It's like, I don't know. It's just because I feel like everyone on social media does it. So, like, it kind of, like, influences, people to do it because it looks fun. And then...
16: But when she's on camera and she's kind of doing her videos, she is very smooth. She is charismatic.
19: My routine at the moment is I wash my face in the mornings, put a good moisturiser on, do light makeup for school, and then when I come home from school, I clean my face. Sometimes I'll use serums and blemish patches if I need to, and definitely always a lip balm.
16: She can really kind of talk about a product and how much she loves the product. She's quite funny. She says she's very much herself.
20: I got my face roller out. And, like, I'm not even joking. This face roller is one of the best face rollers ever.
16: She seems really natural.
20: I love it so much. Like, they're such a good combination. Like, they last for ages. And, like, I haven't ran out of it. And that's just me saying bye.
16: And you can tell she's genuinely enjoying being on camera. And her mum explains to me that this began in COVID as a bit of fun.
21: We were stuck indoors, and I think a lot of people were in the same sort of situation. Like, a lot of people were just doing it for fun, and everyone was on TikTok back then. Like, even my mum would be doing TikTok videos. Yeah.
16: And at that point, Ellie May had seen some of her friends who were into skincare, and so she just started posting videos about it. And what became as a bit of fun started to grow rapidly, and they were getting contacts from other brands.
21: I just feel like we started to take it more serious when we saw that actually quite a lot of people were interested, and we would start going out. Like, we would get people coming up to us and saying, oh, can we have a picture? And to us, we're just like, what? You know, like, you want a picture with us?
16: And then they started to think that actually this is actually becoming something that could turn into something quite lucrative. And she says she gets a lot out of it. She loves the amount of followers she has. She's got 330,000 followers alone on TikTok. And it's become something that's not just about Ellie May posting things, her mum posts things. And speaking to both of them, they explain that actually the mum says it's changed their lives.
21: I just think the life that it's given my kids, the experiences that they get, like VIP day, and staying in hotels and getting VIP access to theme parks, and just the experiences that we would have never ever had before. Mm-hmm. That I just think our lives are so different now.
16: And they've gone from being able to afford a lot more than what they'd been able to. And a mum says that she's now got 6 children. And being influencers has helped make them more financially stable, so she can even have that amount of children. That's helped, she says, grow her family to a certain degree.
17: So they're making money off the content, to be clear, Ruth?
16: Yes. Yeah.
17: How much?
16: So the whole family are now influencers, and their accounts have got accounts across TikTok, Instagram, Snapchat. And across their different accounts, they're making around $70,000 a year. And some of that comes from Ellie May and her posting about skincare.
17: Okay. Wow.
16: Yeah. So it's a good income. It's a good income.
17: Ruth, you say that we are seeing an increasing trend of young girls using skincare and makeup products. And as we talked about at the outset here, in some ways, there's nothing entirely new about young girls and young women experimenting. But it sounds like the degree to which this is happening, you're saying, feels new. The sophistication of products. And I want to get a sense from you of how concerned are dermatologists and experts about this goal for flawless skin?
18: Well, there is definitely growing concern among dermatologists and psychologists and even regulators. And a dermatologist and a psychologist over in Italy have coined a new term in their research called cosmeticorexia. Cosmeticorexia refers to young people from a young age having an obsession with trying to achieve this flawless skin. And that leads to an obsessive use of cosmetic products. What this dermatologist found when he was researching it, he interviewed 55 of his patients aged between 8 and 14 years old, and he found that there were common themes that kind of pointed towards signs of cosmeticorexia, which were using around or above 10 products a day.
17: 10 products a day?
18: Yeah.
17: Wow.
18: Having an obsession with their mobile phone to the point where it was seen as kind of phone addiction, where they were addicted to looking at social media. And crucially, they were not leaving the house, socialising, meeting even members of their family, even going to school, without having gone through their skincare routine and put on a full face of makeup.
17: Wow. Rosette, that's sad a bit. You're saying they're not even meeting members of their own family, or they don't feel comfortable with going out with just their natural skin.
18: Yeah. One of the psychologists said that they felt at the ages of 8 or 9 years old, a sense of shame and embarrassment because they would look at what they were seeing online and see this flawless skin, this Korean glass skin look, and look at themselves, feel like they didn't meet that beauty aesthetic. And then at such a young age, he said it was really worrying that these children were feeling a sense of shame for not, in his words, and how they describe themselves, for not looking beautiful enough.
17: That term, cosmetic orexia, is quite a provocative term. Is it really a diagnosis, or is it just a new label for an old problem, you know, perhaps to garner attention around the issue?
18: Yeah, that's a really good point. It is a very new term. It's just recently been coined. There's no diagnostic criteria.
17: There's no diagnostic criteria. Okay.
18: No.
17: And in addition to those three concerns you outlined, are the actual products causing harm at all to young people using them? I mean, a lot of these products are anti-aging products, retinol. I'm curious if, I don't know. I mean, look, if people are just putting moisturizers on their skin, a part of me wonders, like, yes, that might affect young girls' self-confidence and appearance as they go out, but is it actually harmful or not to the skin?
18: Well, a lot of these products, like you say, have got anti-aging ingredients in them, and they're called, like, active ingredients. That's the likes of retinol, vitamin C, niacinamide. And a lot of these products have these in. And active ingredients are basically ones that change the form of the cells in the skin. So they help with anti-aging, but they can be quite dangerous for younger skin. Dermatologists have told me that they've seen some young clients coming in with retinol burn, where they've actually burnt their skin using these products.
17: Oh, wow.
18: And some of the other ingredients in these products sound harmless enough, and this is what dermatologists have told me, like some of the botanicals, like lavender oil or white tea, and it sounds lovely, but what their concern is and what they're seeing is that these can cause contact allergies because they shouldn't be put on young skin that's still developing. And contact allergies are basically where you develop an allergy to a certain ingredient, which can mean long-term, you can't use that cosmetic, that product again in the future. So these creams can have long-term effects if used on young skin.
17: Ruth, I'm wondering if young children are seeing these products on the shelves and just buying them because they want to, or if skincare brands are actively marketing some of these products to young customers.
18: It's definitely a mixture of both. definitely young girls who are seeing products that are marketed towards the older age groups who love the sight of them, the colours on them and some of the ingredients, and they're buying them and or getting their parents to buy them. But there are also brands that are targeting younger children. There's a brand that puts K-pop demon hunters all over their packaging to try and attract a certain age group. And the brands that are targeting the younger children would say that we're putting safe ingredients in. We're not putting the likes of retinol and anti-aging ingredients in, and we're just trying to attract them because taking care of your skin is a good thing, and we want to see, you know, young people understand the dangers of not taking care of your skin. But there was obviously the criticism that young children are perhaps being involved in something they don't need to be involved in at such a young age.
17: Yeah, Ruth, I mean, the counter to some of the concerns here is, look, I'm in my 40s now, and I will say candidly, I wish I had realized the importance of taking care of my skin more when I was younger. There wasn't as much of a conversation, I felt, around this, hey, even when I was in my 20s. And isn't there an argument that perhaps it's a good thing to teach young people how to look after their skin from a young age?
18: Yeah, I definitely think that's, there's a lot of people that say that's a good thing. And dermatologists say that actually young people putting SPF on their skin is a good thing.
17: I didn't wear sunscreen nearly as much as I should have. Yeah. I realize that now.
18: Oh my God, I wish I'd been putting sunscreen on. I remember being quite cocky thinking, well, I'm not getting burnt, so it's fine. Little did I know that I would have skin like this now. But I think there is definitely a growing awareness that children can look after their skin. I think there's that line between following a very basic skincare routine to maintain skin health and then using 10, 15 products on a daily basis.
17: So, Ruth, as we've seen this increased consumption of skincare products among young customers, are brands, skincare brands, actively sending their products to young content creators like Ellie Mae to advertise? I'm curious what the nexus is between being a young child influencer, let's say, in this market, and the brands themselves. Is there a connectivity?
18: There is definitely a connection, and you do see a lot of young girls on social media saying they are brand ambassadors. But it's very different between a young girl saying they're a brand ambassador and the company using them as a brand ambassador. So the companies that I've contacted, many of them didn't get back to me, but a source closely associated with Drunk Elephant, a really well-known skincare brand, they said that they are not a youth-focused brand and they don't target under-18s and they don't use brand ambassadors. I don't want to go as far as say that brands, from what I can categorically say, are sending their products to young people, but young people are definitely using them and describing themselves as brand ambassadors.
17: You mentioned a moment ago this term cosmetorexia. Is that a term that is being taken seriously in the industry? Are there any calls to look into this further, any calls for regulation?
18: I think when you say the term cosmetorexia, I think that term in itself is something relatively new, but there is concern within the industry about the amount of young children who are becoming involved and using these multi-step skincare routines, and that regulators are getting involved.
0: New questions this morning about the use of makeup and skincare products by preteens and the marketing of those products.

0: I'm Nudia Hernandez. I'm the vocal of Hotline. 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
1: Been basically investigating and raising awareness and raising his concerns for a good couple of years about Sephora and the attraction that it's got with young children.
2: Attorney General William Tong accused the company of marketing adult anti-aging products to kids.
1: He's reached an agreement with Sephora, and Sephora has said that they're adopting new safeguards regarding the marketing of the anti-aging products specifically at kids. And they are now requiring all employees who assist consumers in their shops to be educated and trained on what products are safe for young children under 13 in particular. And they're also saying that they will start to put on their website which products are suitable for those children under 13.
3: So it seems like there is some momentum globally to regulate or to at least address the issue of younger children using some of these skincare products. And it seems like they are trying to possibly hold businesses accountable for what children are buying and using.
1: Mm-hmm.
3: And I imagine, Ruth, there are going to be people listening to our conversation wondering, well, isn't some of this about parental responsibility? I mean, here in the United States, to my knowledge, we don't penalize companies that sell junk food, even though obesity is a huge problem in the United States, for example. But it sounds like a lot of the effort around regulation has been targeted towards businesses. And I'm curious if you've heard any pushback about that, because there are many things that children may buy and use, at least here in the United States, where we don't necessarily go after the company.
1: Yes, so some skincare brands a couple of years ago were a lot more active in this market when it comes to children and skincare, and were putting on their websites about the kind of products that were more suitable for a children's skincare regime. But you're still talking a multi-step expensive skincare regime. Mm-hmm. But there was a lot of widespread criticism. So some of those companies have stepped back a bit and said, we're not focusing our products on young people, and we're very much more an adult, older skincare range. But in some respects, the horse has bolted. These products are out there. Children are using them. They are seeing these brightly coloured packages. They want them. And you're seeing that very much on social media, that whether brands like it or not, young children are getting hold of these products and their parents are helping them. And they're using them and saying how good these things are.
3: I can't help but acknowledge that women's bodies have always been big business. You can go back to the 90s. There was an obsession around being as thin as possible. Fast forward to the 2000s, we saw a lot of focus on having big lips, tiny waist. Now the focus may be on being young forever, but it's always been a money-making business. Is the difference now that young girls are being monetized? I mean, it strikes me that Ellie Mae has taken on a role as a moneymaker, and this is not just in regards to the companies, his products, right, that she may be using, but it's she's making money for her family, you say, and she's only 13.
1: Yeah, I think that is definitely one of the differences. And I think one of those, what it comes down to in some respects, is that the platform is there to make money from. So the likes of Ellie Mae and other influencers have got something there in their bedrooms that they can easily post on and post on social media, and money can be made from it. And it's not seen as like kind of child labor to a certain degree by the families who are doing this, because it's something that Ellie Mae does as a hobby. Her mum is really proud of Ellie Mae, and she says that she's watched her daughter's confidence grow and grow.
4: Have you had criticism from other people about kind of having your children on socials and that kind of thing doing skincare?
5: Yeah, 100%.
1: And she says she's been criticised in the past for her daughter unboxing various creams that have got retinol in, but she is very adamant that her daughter doesn't use them.
5: And people are seeing you doing unboxing and

0: seeing all these like skincare and these products, I think they just think that's all for Ellie, and it's not the case. It's we're just
1: Yeah.
0: showing what skincare we've got.
1: Her mum, Sophie, says that she monitors the skincare that she uses, that they don't use any harsh products like retinol on her daughter's skin. And they also monitor her social media accounts. They make sure that what she's putting out there is kind of age appropriate.
0: There has been comments about having the kids on social media and is it worth it and do I see the dangers? But we have our own things in place. So, like schools, they would never have their school logos on show or just like little things in place.
1: And she says that it's really, really helped their family. She's an influencer herself. She involves the whole family in posts.
0: You know, when you, like sometimes I sit and think, am I doing the right thing? And but then there's just so much around it that I think it will always be, is it the right thing? Is it not? You know?
1: So it's seen as something that's a hobby, but also something that makes money.
0: I think if you're being safe with it and you have them things in place, then I think it's okay. But I do think if you're doing social media and you do have children, there's a lot to think about.
1: From a society perspective, it feels that we're entering new territory in the sense that we now live in the digital world or alongside the digital world. And you could say that young girls, children, teenagers, adults who make money on these digital platforms are not just surviving online, they're thriving online. But then there are huge questions that are coming from the likes of dermatologists and psychologists that then say, is this not another circus for young children to perform in? And actually, when it comes to reality, because reality is there, and even if you can exist in a digital world for hours and hours a day, you still have to face reality. Can that then translate into making money and surviving in the real world?
2: Well, thank you, Ruth, for joining us. I really appreciate it. It was such a pleasure to speak with you.
1: Thank you for having me.
2: That was Ruth Clegg, the BBC's health and well-being reporter. 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The Global Story is available every weekday, wherever you listen to your favorite shows. Thanks as always for tuning in, and we'll talk to you again soon.
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5: Hello and welcome to Newsday on the BBC World Service with Anne Soy in Nairobi and James Cottenall in London.
6: Venezuela's interim president, Delcy Rodriguez, has declared a state of emergency after two major earthquakes hit, collapsing buildings in the capital, Caracas, including at the international airport.
5: Much of Western Europe has been suffering through a record-breaking heat wave. We'll look at how different people are dealing with the temperatures and hear from a man who put climate change on the school curriculum in Italy about why tackling heat is a task for all generations.
7: And I'm Isaac Fannin, bringing you the sport from Granville Island, just off Vancouver, for the World Cup, where there was joy for South Africa and Mexico and heartbreak for Scotland and the co-host Canada. We'll have more all after the latest world news.
8: BBC News with Neil Nunes. Venezuela's interim president Delcy Rodriguez has declared a state of emergency following two strong earthquakes in quick succession. 20 aftershocks have been recorded, a number of buildings have collapsed in different parts of the country, the main airport serving the capital Caracas has suffered damage and is closed. This resident said her home had been left in ruins.
9: All the walls were cracked. We managed to open the door, but there was a cloud of smoke, so we couldn't see much. When we went downstairs, it was like a scene from a horror movie. I only saw the building superintendent with a baby and one family from that building get out.
8: The epicenters of the quakes, which the U.S. Geological Survey put at magnitudes 7.2 and 7.5, were to the west of Caracas. President Rodriguez offered her condolences to the families of those killed, but gave no figures. Our correspondent in the region is Will Grant.
10: The Interior Minister, Diosdado Cabello, has been on state television and said that there are collapsed buildings in Caracas. So we're trying to find out exactly how many and whether or not people are trapped inside. Of course, we've seen images of emergency services on the scenes there. The tremors were felt as far away as the Colombian capital, Bogotá, and it does seem that many thousands of residents of the Venezuelan capital, Caracas, remain outside their homes.
8: President Trump has had a fiery closed-door meeting with Republicans in the U.S. Senate, where he confronted them over a vote on Tuesday when four Republicans had joined Democrats in rebuking him over the Iran war. More from Howell Griffith.
11: The president's daily assertion that the war in Iran has gone very well hasn't convinced everyone within his own party. A meeting with Republican senators intended to ease relations is said to have become angry and confrontational. There were reports of a shouting match between Mr. Trump and one critical senator, Bill Cassidy. He'd sided with Democrats on a measure calling for military action to be halted unless Congress gave its approval. Mr. Trump is said to have demanded that Mr. Cassidy sit down as he questioned the president. The senator later told reporters he wouldn't be bullied.
8: The price of crude oil has fallen below the level it was at before the U.S. and Israeli military conflict with Iran. A barrel of Brent crude, which had exceeded $110 at one stage, is now trading at $72. The price has fallen rapidly since the United States and Iran announced a 60-day ceasefire deal last week. Some oil industry observers say crude oil prices could fall even further. This is the world news from the BBC. Three judges at the International Criminal Court who have been targeted by American sanctions are launching legal action to challenge them in a U.S. court. One of the judges, Kimberly Prost, said the sanctions imposed by the Trump administration constituted an attack on judicial independence and is a threat to the ICC's work to deliver justice for victims of crime. At the Football World Cup, Mexico have made it 3 wins out of 3 by beating the Czech Republic 3-0 in front of a raucous home crowd in Mexico City. They had already won Group A, whose runners-up are South Africa. They qualified for the knockout stages for the first time in their history with a 1-0 victory over South Korea. Earlier, Brazil and Morocco secured a passage from Group C with victories over Scotland and Haiti, respectively, and Switzerland and co-hosts Canada both progress from Group B. One of the most intricately decorated parts of the Vatican is getting a multi-million dollar facelift using laser technology. The restoration project will clean up 16th century frescoes and stucco reliefs attributed to the Renaissance master Raphael. Alice Adderley has more.
12: Raphael is considered one of the greatest artists of the Italian Renaissance and was also an accomplished architect. His 65-meter-long loggia, or windowed corridor, is on the second floor of the Vatican City Apostolic Palace. The biblical scenes and botanical motifs on the arched ceiling have deteriorated due to successive layers of glues and waxes. The corridor was also open to the elements for around 100 years. Now the restoration work, funded by international donors, is expected to return the original vibrancy to the pastel tones of the work.
8: That's the latest BBC World News.
6: Thank you for those updates. 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
5: Coming up in the programme today, we will hear about a deadly double earthquake in Venezuela and look at a record-breaking heatwave in much of Western Europe.
7: And I'm Isaac Fannin in Vancouver with all your latest World Cup news, including a big win for Morocco, an unexpected triumph for South Africa, who've made history. If you've got any thoughts on that or anything you hear on Newsday, you can send us a WhatsApp or text message on our usual number, +44 77 86 20 50 85.
6: Let's start in Venezuela, where acting President Delcy Rodriguez has declared a state of emergency after two earthquakes hit in quick succession during the early evening, barely a minute apart, both with magnitudes in excess of a 7 on the scale. Videos online show collapsed buildings and people running onto the streets, with reports that tremors were felt as far away as the Colombian capital, Bogota. Here's the moment the quake hit the Simon Bolivar International Airport, the main airport serving the capital, with debris hard falling from the ceilings and people fleeing the scene.
5: Well, the quakes came during a national holiday for Venezuelans who had been commemorating the 1821 Battle of Carabobo. That was a major victory by the Venezuelan independence leader Simon Bolivar against the Spanish colonial power. As a consequence of the holiday, it's believed many people would have been at home when the earthquakes hit. There have been no official estimates of casualties yet, but the Interior Minister has advised people to evacuate their homes. And Interim President Delcy Rodriguez has been speaking to the nation.
13: This is an event with serious consequences that has particularly affected several states. At this moment of great sensitivity for our population and for those who unfortunately have suffered the loss of a family member, we extend our immediate condolences. We are now declaring a state of emergency as provided for in our Constitution. In national unity, we will overcome this situation. And once again, on behalf of Venezuela, I thank those who immediately contacted us to express their solidarity and support. Thank you very much.
6: Muchísimas gracias.
5: So let's head to Caracas and speak to the journalist Tony Frangimowat, who runs the newsletter and podcast Venezuela Weekly. Hi, Tony. Thanks for speaking to us in what must be very difficult circumstances. Just how bad is this?
14: Hi, how are you? Thank you for having me. Yes, it's been a very overwhelming day. There's reports of many collapsed buildings, some in Caracas and others in nearby cities and places such as La Guaira or Tucacas. The damage in La Guaira especially seems to be widespread, but also in some of the northern neighborhoods of Caracas where there are reports of homes and buildings that collapse. And it's still unclear the amount of injured or casualties, but it's expected that there's plenty in the city and through the country.
5: Is this, or are these earthquakes, ones that have hit in built-up areas or rural areas as well? Is it a mix?
14: It's a mix because the epicenter was in a mostly rural area of the country, but it still hit the capital of Caracas, which is the biggest city and the most urbanized in the country, and also the city of La Guaira, which is in the coast outside of Caracas, which is full of high rises, and it even hit the airport. So it seems that many different areas of the country have been impacted, and it's clearly the major earthquake to hit Caracas since 1967.
5: Yeah, that was a particularly deadly one, wasn't it, which shaped people's attitudes, I guess, for quite a while after that. Tell us a little bit about what sort of things the authorities are able to do at the moment. I guess we're in a phase of trying to rescue people from collapsed buildings. Would that be right?
14: Yeah, the municipal authorities and the national government have deployed different agencies and security agencies through the country, and also the health system is working to help survivors and bring aid to those in need. The U.S. is also announcing that they're sending aid to Venezuela. But at the same time, we've seen, you know, decades of humanitarian crises, of institutional collapse. So I suspect that the capability of the state to actually deal with this is quite limited. So it's unclear at the moment. Classes have been suspended from the week, and also all non-essential activities and also public transportation. So we're expecting a rough week in Caracas.
5: When you say the capacity of the state is limited, is that simply in terms of the sort of equipment and machinery that is available? Is it because the health service is not at the level you would require and expect? What are you thinking of particularly?
14: Yes, it's a mixed. Institutions lack equipment and tools. Also, the we've experienced a collapse of the health system in the last few years because of the massive economic and humanitarian crisis that Venezuela has endured since 2014. There's also the fact that there's been a lot of corruption and mismanagement, plus also the migration and low wages of high-skilled staff. So there's definitely a mix of things going on related to the crisis that Venezuela has endured in the last years, which I'm pretty sure will affect the efforts. Nevertheless, because of the earthquake we have in the 60s, many, many buildings in Caracas are built to sustain seismic activity. So I think that the damage could have been much worse, and many buildings actually managed to resist the impact of such a strong earthquake.
5: Tony Fengimoet, thank you very much indeed. The journalist who runs the newsletter and podcast Venezuela Weekly.
6: Let's turn to Europe now, where an unprecedented heat wave affecting much of the west of the continent in the last couple of days has seen a series of all-time high temperatures. More than 90 million people are grappling with the punishing temperatures, with records being broken in France, Spain and Britain. And now red alerts are being raised for Italy. Policymakers are striving to come up with solutions to mitigate the impact of this devastatingly disruptive heatwave and further heatwaves to come as global warming continues to shape our world. Let's now speak to Lorenzo Fioramonte, who was education minister in Italy when he made the study of climate change mandatory in Italian schools in 2020, the first country to do so. Welcome to the program. Now, what advice would you give to present-day policymakers about the impact of climate change, global warming, as it begins to be felt more seriously in Europe?
15: What we're experiencing now in Europe is evidence that climate change is not only real beyond any doubt, but it's also the most pressing emergency that our generation is facing. So I think governments should put, and not only governments, governments and the private sector should put all their efforts, all the resources into finding ways to first mitigate the impacts and also to help our societies adapt. It is sad to see that they're not doing this. It is sad to see that many governments are still denying the fact that climate change is happening and it's caused by our industrial development. And this is really derailing our possibilities to really live a good life in Europe as well, not just in the global south. And also our possibilities for economic development are being seriously, seriously challenged.
6: You talk about those climate change deniers, and I wonder, this is a topic that's controversial in some cases, as you rightly put it there. Introducing it in schools, wouldn't that just talk more controversy about it?
15: We need exactly the opposite. This shouldn't be controversial. The fact that it's controversial tells us how fundamentally corrupt is our political system. And the fact that we introduced it in schools was precisely to make sure that at least future generations will not doubt about it. We cannot afford to have unscientific approaches in political leadership, in decision making, and so on and so forth. So having schools explain to students not only what climate change is, but also what can be done in terms of shifting towards renewable energy, embracing regenerative agriculture, how our daily habits influence the ecosystems, is fundamental to build a new generation. The problem is that we cannot afford for them to become the new leaders. We need to impact the leaders of today. And I think I would put, you know, like I would put it all on of us to try and make sure that current politicians understand how serious the challenge is and adopt all possible measures. Let me put it very simply. I find it obscene that we invest trillions of dollars to send people to Mars when we're not doing enough to save the only beautiful planet we have.
6: And talking of the mitigation, Europe's cities are very much built up, and there have been criticisms, especially during this heat wave, that the buildings and infrastructure are at best ill-designed to cope with such high temperatures. What is your advice now to policymakers, given that these buildings have existed in some cases even for generations? So what happens now in terms of mitigation?
15: Look, our research shows, this is research that comes from decades ago, that the quickest way to make sure that our urban spaces are livable, our cities are livable, is to invest in urban reforestation and urban forestation. That means having planting trees everywhere, covering buildings with green infrastructure, putting solar panels and solar heaters on all our rooftops. This is something that should be rolled out as a matter of urgency, as an international crisis. And it could be done easily and cheaply because none of these technologies, especially the natural resources, the plants and the trees, are particularly expensive. The only problem is that it takes time. Trees cannot grow quickly. So we need to also plan for future forestation of our urban spaces. Some cities have started doing that and are showing that greening our public spaces, our urban spaces, is not only good to lower temperatures, to make our cities more livable, but it also adds well-being and improves the quality of life of citizens.
6: Many thanks for speaking to us, Lorenzo Fioramonte, former education minister in Italy.
5: This is Newsday on the BBC World Service with Anne in Nairobi and James in London. Our main headlines, the top one, of course, that state of emergency in Venezuela after twin earthquakes hit the country. Also, President Trump has had a fiery closed-door meeting with Republican senators over the Iran war, just as his administration asked Congress for an extra $88 billion. Now, let's head out to the World Cup. Newsday's Isaac Fannin is there.
16: Yeah, welcome to Granville Island. It's a peninsula which is across a body of water called Falls Creek, which is just down from downtown Vancouver. This is a big tourist destination, Granville Island. It's Canada's second most popular tourist destination behind Niagara Falls. And we have had a very, very consequential Wednesday. Six games of football, some of them incredibly important. The first games of the day, we saw Switzerland ruin Canada's party, beating them 2-1 here in Vancouver to top Group B. We're going to talk about that a lot more later on in the programme. We then saw Brazil beat Scotland 3-0 with Haiti pushing Morocco all the way before falling to a 4-2 loss. We're at the Granville Island watch party and this place was pumping as Mexico put on a fantastic performance to beat Czech Republic 3-0. But the result of the day perhaps is from South Africa, who got a 1-0 win to jump from bottom of Group A to second and book a date with Canada in Los Angeles. South African football journalist Mark Gleeson gave us his reaction to their progression.
17: That seems almost inconceivable after that terrible performance against Mexico in the opening game that they would get this far. In fact, that they would finish ahead of the South Koreans in second place in the group. And I think what makes it even sweeter is that they play against Canada now in the last 32. And that, you've got to believe, is a game that South Africa have got the potential of winning. So all of a sudden, from being outsiders and not really being given much of a chance of making it through to the knockout phase, here they are perhaps staring at a possible place in the last 16. And I don't want to talk ahead of myself, but I mean, you've got to believe that you can beat Canada of all of the teams in the knockout round.
16: How has Hugo Bruce, South Africa's coach, done this? Because as you mentioned, that first performance against Mexico was pretty poor. And then against Czech Republic, some people will say that they were lucky to get the penalty. Some people will question that. But they got the penalty, they got that draw. And then to get this win, it's a really, really incredible job by him, isn't it?
17: Well, I think he got the tactics all wrong for the first game. I think he went far too conservative. You could understand his thinking. You know, he probably believed that it's a young and experienced side, the weight of the occasion, the Azteca Stadium. but it's not South Africa's natural game, and they really were all at sea. Plus, I think a lot of key players on that day had a really poor game. So I think Bruce, his only alternative really was to play to South Africa's strengths, which is, you know, bring on the young wingers, bring on the fast attackers. That's key to the game, and that's what worked. And I think sometimes Bruce has been a little bit guilty of overcomplicating things. It's a fairly simple approach that works for South Africa because the squad is really made up of a lot of pace and a lot of talent, and certainly not very strong in the defensive department. So going into the first game with five at the back really didn't suit them at all, and it showed. But it's been a very good turnaround. I think also maybe that speaks to a little bit of the mental strength in the squad and the general bonhomie that he has created there amongst the players.
18: What will this do for South Africans? Because this is the first time they've gotten out of the group phase in four appearances at the World Cup. This, I imagine, is a dream come true for many South Africans.
17: Yeah, I think it's a huge thing for the football industry in South Africa, which has been a little bit dormant or on the slide, I should say, post 2010. You know, there was much excitement in the build-up to that, and obviously around 2010, but then it all went a little bit dead, you know, combined with a little bit of an economic downturn. There are not many sponsors in the domestic game. A lot of clubs play without sponsors. There's not a lot of money floating around. But over the last two or three years, things certainly have changed. I think both with the national team qualifying for the World Cup, also Mamelodi Sundowns winning the African Champions League, that's been a huge boost for the country. So, yeah, I think happy times. Hopefully this is the start of a new era, as it were, for South Africa. Maybe 16 years too late, this is how things should have been in 2010, but it's here. Let's ride the wave, as it were.
18: Yeah, indeed. You're in Atlanta at the moment, Mark. You watched that fantastic game between another African country, Morocco, and Haiti today. I mean, I know Haiti lost, but we've got to give them a word. What a performance from Haiti.
17: Yeah, it was a really exciting game. I mean, two fabulous goals from Haiti, the one with the back heel and then the strike from Isidore, who's a quality player like many of them. You know, he plays for Sunderland, and there's a player from Wolves, and there are a couple from the French League One. So it's certainly not a poor side, Haiti. But you always had the feeling that Morocco were going to get back into the game and kind of take over. It took them a long time to finally go into the lead, I think 12 minutes from the end. But there was always that feeling that they came back twice and that they were then going to get the third and the fourth goal.
18: And now for Morocco, obviously, we're starting to see who's going to be playing who. But they'll be confident that they can go far. I know they finished second in the group behind Brazil. But I imagine that they'll feel confident that they can progress in this competition like they did 4 years ago.
17: Well, they'll be waiting. I think they've got the potential of playing against the Netherlands, which is going to be really, really tough. If the Netherlands beat Tunisia and win Group F as we expect. So I think they'll be hoping for a favour from the Tunisians, who can maybe pull off a little bit of an upset and relegate the Dutch to second or third in the group. I think they much prefer Japan or Sweden in that game. It'll be in Monterrey on Monday. That's where Morocco are headed. But I think it's more likely that they'll play the Dutch, and that's a really huge fixture for them this early. I think they would have hoped for something a little bit easier in the last 32.
18: Yeah, that's Mark Gleeson joining us from Atlanta. And it's going to be a really, really exciting game, South Africa's match. They take on Canada, and that game's going to be in Los Angeles, so we're going to be bringing you plenty of coverage as we move News Day to Los Angeles.
5: Yeah, a little birdie tells me plenty of excitement in your camp. Is that right, Isaac?
18: Yeah, absolutely. You know, the draw is working out very well. We've enjoyed our time in Canada and covering the Canadian team. You know, the story here has been phenomenal, and I think a lot of their fans would have been very disappointed that the Canada team couldn't stay in Canada for that round of 32 match. But both teams, Canada and South Africa, will go into that round of 32 match on Sunday, believing they can get a win. So I'm looking forward to watching that match, all the build up to it. I think it's going to be a really fascinating game to see. Will Canadians travel to America, you know, and break their ban, which has been long imposed for some of the political issues between the two countries. So many storylines to tell you about, and we'll be bringing you that here on Newsday.
5: As a fan, thank you.
19: Now from sports, let's head to business now. And US artificial intelligence giant Anthropic has accused a Chinese company of brazenly and illicitly extracting its Claude AI model's capabilities. Our business presenter, Suranjana Tiwari, has more on this. Now, Suranjana, would this be classified as stealing?
20: Well, that's the open question, because so many of these AI models are what you call open source, which means that not only can you access them, but actually developers can access how they've been built as well. It's one of the most controversial things around these AI models, how they're being released to the public. But this time, US artificial intelligence giant Anthropic has accused the Chinese e-commerce and technology firm Alibaba of what it calls brazenly and illicitly extracting its Claude AI model's capabilities. Now, Claude is the large language model which was developed by Anthropic. And Anthropic has written a letter to two members of the US Congress saying that operators linked to Alibaba carried out almost 29 million exchanges with Claude using thousands of fraudulent accounts in what it called the largest extraction campaign of its kind.
19: And there has been quite a lot of chatter about Anthropic and foreign governments, hasn't there?
20: That's right. There's been issues with the Pentagon's contract with Anthropic over in the US. Just a day ago as well, a US official told the Associated Press that one of Anthropic's artificial intelligence models had identified vulnerabilities in highly sensitive and secure US government computer systems during a testing exercise. And this is one of the issues with these AI models getting so much smarter. They can be used for a lot of good in the world, things like medical technology and medical advancements. But on the other side, governments may want to use it in order to try and access highly classified information from other governments, perhaps. But at the same time, it can also be used on the US government itself as well. Now, with regards to that issue with the US government, the official who spoke on condition of anonymity said that Anthropic had teamed up with US intelligence agencies to conduct tests using the company's Mythos model, and it had identified certain vulnerabilities within hours. But what that doesn't necessarily mean that the model was able to exploit them within that time, according to the official. And so it just goes to show you what a complicated, complex path all of this AI development is going down with regards to not just personal use, but also at the state level as well.
19: Many thanks for all those updates, Suranjana Tiwari, talking about all the controversies with this evolving technology with artificial intelligence. You're listening to Newsday from the BBC World Service with me, Anne Soy, in Nairobi, and James Copnall in London. There's still much more to come.

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3: We will hear about a double earthquake in Venezuela, which has caused the interim president to declare a state of emergency in the country.
4: And I'm Isaac Fannin in Vancouver for the World Cup. Well, South Africa have qualified for the knockout stage with a huge win over South Korea. But first, the BBC News.
5: BBC News with Neil Nunes. Venezuela's interim president Delcy Rodriguez has declared a state of emergency following two strong earthquakes in quick succession. A number of buildings have collapsed in the capital, Caracas. The authorities haven't yet released any casualty figures. President Trump has promised help. President Trump has had a fiery closed-door meeting with Republicans in the U.S. Senate, where he confronted senators over a vote on Tuesday when four Republicans joined Democrats in rebuking him over the Iran war. Mr. Trump told reporters after leaving the meeting that he does not like a few people. The price of crude oil has fallen below the level it was at before the U.S.-Israeli war on Iran. A barrel of Brent crude, which had exceeded $110 at one stage, is now trading at $72. Russian state media is reporting that an oil depot in the southern region of Krasnodar has been set ablaze in a drone attack. A local official said it was caused by falling debris, a description often used with Ukrainian drone strikes. One of the most intricately decorated parts of the Vatican is getting a multi-million-dollar facelift using laser technology. The restoration project will clean up 16th-century frescoes and stucco reliefs attributed to the Renaissance master Raphael. The work will take 5 years and will cost at least $5.5 million. At the Football World Cup, Mexico have made it 3 wins out of 3 after beating the Czech Republic 3-0 in front of a raucous home crowd. They'd already won Group A, whose runners-up are South Africa. They qualified for the knockout stages for the first time in their history after beating South Korea 1-0. South Korea could yet qualify in a third-place spot. BBC News.
2: Thank you for that summary. 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You're live in London with James Copnall and here in Nairobi with me, Anne Soy.
3: In this next half hour, we will look at two deadly earthquakes in Venezuela, hear fears about a new offensive in Sudan's brutal war, and examine a big step forward in the fight against HIV.
2: And Isaac Fannin is in Vancouver following all the latest action at the World Cup, and he'll be talking about big wins for South Africa and Morocco. You can send us your thoughts on what is happening there or any other story you hear on the program. Our text and WhatsApp number is +44 77 86 20 50 85.
3: Venezuela's acting president, Delcy Rodriguez, has declared a state of emergency after two major earthquakes shook the country some 40 seconds apart. The first, a magnitude 7.2, and the second, 7.5, so extremely powerful ones. Rescue crews are searching the rubble of collapsed multi-story buildings for survivors. And Venezuela's main international airport has been closed due to serious damage from the earthquakes. The U.S. Geological Survey has warned of the likelihood of high casualties and extensive damage, saying the disaster is likely to be widespread. In Venezuela, there have been no official estimates of casualties yet, but the Interior Minister has advised people in affected areas to evacuate their homes.
2: And we have live pictures now from Venezuela. We can see that rescue operations are ongoing at the scene of a collapsed building. Rescue workers there trying to help the people who are trapped underneath the rubble. Now, Venezuela was celebrating a national holiday, and many people would have been at home when the quake struck at 4 minutes past six in the evening local time. The quakes hit an area of West Caracas and could be felt throughout the country and as far away as Bogota in Colombia. For now, I've been speaking to our Central America correspondent, Will Grant.
6: Well, it has been an extremely difficult experience. Whole parts of the city have been affected, some neighbourhoods much more than others. There have been entire apartment blocks reduced to rubble in some places. A friend of mine was in the San Bernardino neighbourhood in the north of the city and was showing me images that she'd recorded, and with residents outside a destroyed housing block saying that they were sure and they knew that people were still trapped inside and the emergency services on the scene. As that has happened there, it has also happened in other places. And for those buildings that haven't been completely reduced to rubble, there are plenty that have been so heavily cracked or damaged that they may have been completely rendered uninhabitable now. So there's a lot of places trying to assess exactly how bad the damage is. There's a state of emergency in place, not just for Caracas, but across Venezuela. A lot of states in the north of the country and around the country have been affected. We understand there's reports of damage in Aragua and Vargas and the place where the epicenter took place, which is Carabobo. All of these places will need attention. And of course, the emergency services are going to be stretched just dealing what they're dealing with in Caracas alone.
2: Talking of the emergency services, what's the current level of emergency response on the ground?
6: Well, of course, it's been an incredibly difficult year or couple of years for Venezuela. There's been change at the top after Nicolas Maduro was forcibly removed from power by U.S. troops on the 3rd of January. The one thing that is true is that there has been some degree of continuity by ministries over that time. So state institutions are still functioning. They are reasonably experienced with, major incidents of this nature. This is a seismic country. They know how things work. Nevertheless, one on this scale hasn't been seen for some time. And I think there's real fears that while we don't have official numbers on the number of casualties, there's real fears that the figures could be some of the highest Venezuela's seen in decades from an earthquake.
2: Just give us a sense of scale and the damage that has been witnessed there.
6: Well, to be perfectly honest, I'm not sure we have those details at this stage. We are still trying to establish a full picture. I certainly haven't seen anything like definitive numbers on the exact extent of the numbers of buildings, for example, in Caracas that have been affected. As you can imagine, the authorities are working through the night to try and reach anybody still trapped. But I suspect if video footage is anything to go by, we're going to see things get gradually worse with distraught relatives, outside waiting for news on their loved ones, praying and hoping that they're okay inside. So I can't give you specific numbers in that regard, but I can say, based obviously on the social media footage that's available and having spoken to a number of people in Venezuela, that people are extremely worried that it isn't just limited to Caracas, that it is problematic elsewhere, particularly in that state of Carabobo where the epicenters took place.
2: And the state of emergency has been declared. What are the authorities asking people to do? What advice are they giving them?
6: Well, specifically, there are a number of things that come with that. Schools will be suspended. All non-essential activities are suspended. The main airport in Caracas has been closed. And there was a tsunami warning in place for not just Venezuela, but also Aruba and Bonaire. But that was lifted, fortunately. So at least that was one element that didn't come to pass. But the country's interior minister, Diosdado Cabello, has told people difficult to remain outside their homes while there's sort of an ongoing risk of gas leaks and, in fact, gas delivery or the supply of gas to several parts of the city has been switched off completely to prevent there being any gas explosions to add to the current misery.
2: The BBC Central America correspondent Will Grant with that update on that earthquake, the series of earthquakes that have struck Venezuela. And there's a live page on bbc.com. You can go there to get all the latest updates on what is going on in the country.
3: Yeah, we've had a message in on that from James Rimajok in Mayom County, South Sudan, saying, "I'm in solidarity with the people of Venezuela. May God save the lives of those who are trapped by these earthquakes." Now, the head of the World Health Organization has warned of a humanitarian disaster in the Sudanese city of El Obeid unless aid can reach people in need. Sudan's war between the army and their paramilitary rivals, the Rapid Support Forces, broke out in April 2023 and has been marked by numerous atrocities. There's growing concern that the RSF is preparing to launch an offensive to take El Obeid, which is to the southwest of the capital Khartoum, and concern about what could happen next. The RSF was accused of genocide, sexual violence and mass killings when it overran the city of El Fasher last year. Charges the group denies. Well, here are some voices of residents of El Obeid about the challenges they're already facing.
7: Residents of El Obeid are suffering from severe water shortages and living in constant fear of drone attacks. Water and electricity are cut off for extended periods, leaving the entire population struggling to cope. Many people have been selling their belongings to finance their departure from the city. There is widespread fear that the tragedy witnessed in El Fasher could be repeated in El Obeid.
8: We live in constant fear, worried that the tragedy unfolding in El Fasher could be repeated here, with civilians once again becoming targets. There is no electricity and no access to water. Some people are attempting to flee, but many face grave dangers along the way. Some may die during the journey, others from thirst, and others could be targeted by drone attacks.
3: The fears of some people in El Obeid in Sudan there.
2: You're listening to Newsday from the BBC World Service with me, Anne, in Nairobi and James in London. A reminder now of the main headlines this hour. A state of emergency has been declared in Venezuela after twin earthquakes hit the country. The interim president has offered her condolences to the families of those killed without giving any casualty figures. And President Trump has had a fiery closed-door meeting with Republican senators over the Iran war, just as his administration asked Congress for an extra $88 billion.
3: Now let's head to the World Cup and speak to Newsday's Isaac Fannin in Vancouver. Isaac, what's the mood like there? Because Canada lost to Switzerland.
4: Yeah, it's been a difficult day for the Canadians. They played Switzerland here in Vancouver at BC Place. Unfortunately for them, they were beaten 2-1, and it actually comes with fairly big consequences because it means that Canada, as their road here at the World Cup in Canada ends, because if they'd finished top of their group, they would have stayed in Vancouver for their round of 32 match. But they were beaten pretty well and pretty comprehensively by Switzerland. Difficult day for them. They will take on South Africa against Canada on Sunday in Los Angeles. And after the game against Switzerland, we spoke to some fans outside of BC Place.
9: I feel amazing. Like, we lost, but I feel like we won. Vancouver as a host city is amazing. The team played well. I mean, we're moving on. So, no, I mean, this has been an amazing experience for Canada. Very proud of our country right now.
10: We're proud. We're proud. We're sad, but we're proud.
11: Hey, we got game 32, whatever, the hard way, but let's go.
12: It was a great performance, especially in the second half. But I feel like every time I watch the Canadian team, they don't put up the same performance in the first half as they put up in the second half. And if they're able to keep up the second half performances from the beginning of the game till, you know, the second half, they have a better chance of getting better results.
9: Do you think
4: obviously we've seen so much support here. Now that the team are going to be heading to the United States, do you think that we'll see the same support in the US?
9: I think that our fans will travel, but I can assure you that every pub and bar and restaurant in Canada will be full and supporting the boys.
13: They'll go. You think?
14: Yeah, they'll go.
11: Don't get me started. So I'll kind of zip my lips, but you know, we'll get it.
15: Yeah, we're happy to get into the next round. Doesn't matter where the game is.
11: Yeah, exactly.
16: I think we got a good shot at winning the round of 32 games. So.
11: We're busy spending our kids' inheritance, so let's go.
17: Yeah. Hey, we're still in a good mood. We're going to continue the festivities. So, they played hard. It almost.
4: Yeah, almost. That's probably the best way to describe Canada's performance. Been a brilliant couple of weeks, though, for the Canadian national team. They've really boosted the view of football there. You heard perhaps not too much disappointment because this is a historic run for the Canadian football team. Now, as I mentioned at the top of the show, I'm actually here in Granville Island. Now, this is a pretty popular tourist destination here in Canada. The island has very few residents, but it's home to what is a huge public market, and it's also an incubator for new businesses. And sat alongside me is Kate Simpson, who does marketing and communications for Granville Island. Kate, I've tried to explain what this place is, but you are probably best placed to do that. So just give us an explanation of where we are.
18: Yeah, Granville Island is a little bit hard to explain sometimes. It's not actually an island.
4: Okay.
18: We call it an island. It's a peninsula, and so you can drive on to the island, but we're surrounded on three sides by water. We are sort of the arts and culture center of Vancouver, but we're not part of the city of Vancouver. We're our own little village here, so we look after all our own services. We are we operate in a not-for-profit, even though we have 350 businesses on the island. We support multiple festivals, art festivals, the big jazz festival. It's just about to start on Granville Island at exactly the same time as we have the World Cup watch party on the island, so that'll be a really interesting combination of folks. We generally have about 70,000 people a day down here during the summer months. Summertime, 70% of those folks are visitors or tourists.
4: Yeah.
18: And it flips the other rest of the year. Sort of 70% of the people down here are locals because, as you mentioned, there's a huge public market. It's a farmer's market, kind of the jewel or the center of the island, surrounded by lots of artists and artisans and 11 restaurants and bars. There's 7 theaters on the island.
4: Wow.
18: There's no sort of chains. So it is kind of an interesting thing for us. I don't think we have ever had a sports event on the island.
4: Yeah, I was going to say, because we are sat at the Granville Island watch party. Mm-hmm. So you've sort of erected this this space, which has got a massive screen, lots of seats for people to come and watch matches. A few hours ago, it felt like the whole of Mexico was here watching Mexico's match against Czech Republic. Yeah. So I imagine it's what's it been like having the World Cup here?
18: Well, it took a little bit getting used to. We actually weren't sure how it would go over. So we've done an area. We have capacity for 1,000 people. Mm. We have seating and we have covers and we have food trucks and there's a beer garden. Of course, it's Canada, so we don't do anything without a beer garden. And we weren't too sure. We knew we really wanted to have a place that the locals could walk to, and it's very accessible, so it's free. We don't charge anything for it, so the public can come in, they can bring their kids, they can bring their dogs, which is kind of unusual for a sporting event, and we just wanted to make it very family friendly. And with that, it's been hugely popular. Depending on how many matches, we've had about 6,000 people a day down here. If it's a big match, we're turning away 1,000 or 1,500 people for matches like Canada or some of the really passionate teams. Brazil, Colombia,
4: Mexico. I saw a line of people kind of coming in here.
18: Yeah.
4: I mean, I imagine the World Cup has done quite a lot for the economy of the island, right?
18: Well, yes and no. These kind of events, it's a little bit like the Olympics when we had the 2010 Olympics in Vancouver. It brings a lot of visitors onto the island, but in this case, a lot of them are coming specifically for this watch party. It's something a little bit different for them. I don't think we can necessarily expect them to come to the watch party, leave the watch party, and then go shopping or go over to the public market. And we really aren't seeing that happen. Our artist studios are probably slower than they would be at on a normal summer month.
14: Really? That's surprising to me.
18: It is a little... It is and it isn't. There's some businesses that thrive on this level of activity and this amount of a volume of people coming down to visit. And then there are other businesses, some of the big galleries with the gallery pieces and sculptures and the artists that don't necessarily thrive because people aren't coming down to spend that amount of time, you know, down here on the island. That said, I think that we're going to see the return. It may or may not be short term. It might not be that they're going to come back to Granville Island in 2 days from now or a week from now. They'll certainly come back to both Vancouver and Granville Island in months to come and in years to come. I think Vancouver always does a really great job of welcoming people and making people feel like they want to return to the city when they've been here for one of our big events, a sporting event. We saw that at the Olympics.
14: Because that's what I wanted to ask, you know, can we see the sort of, because we've seen the interest in football kind of grow across the country. Mm. Do you think that an event like this will help the economy of Canada as a whole? I imagine it would boost the economy because you've got so many people coming to events like this that you've just put on because you know that people want to watch football.
18: Well, I mean, we're very lucky that Vancouver is one of the host cities for the matches, and absolutely the economy is going to see a boost from these kind of visitors. Again, whether they're coming here just now for the sporting event or whether they discover Vancouver and want to come back again and spend more time in the city visiting and sort of going around the city and around the province. So these kind of things are absolutely a boost.
14: Yeah.
18: The whole of Canada is hard to say.
14: Yeah.
18: Probably if you were to speak to some of the folks over at Destination Vancouver, Destination BC, who are sort of tourism bureaus, they would have a much better idea of people's travel patterns. So are they flying into Vancouver and then are they seeing them fly on to another part of Canada or take one of the big ferries, because we have little ferries here as well. We'll take one of the big ferries over to Vancouver Island and try and explore. And one of the funny things about

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2: Particularly the sort of South American, the Latin countries, who are far more passionate than Canadians, who are a lot more reserved than they are. And it's fascinating and really fun to see everybody really knowing how to celebrate.
3: Yeah, I mean, it's been phenomenal. And I'm sure the Canadians I've seen, Kate, would probably argue with you, because we went to the Canada matches and they would say they are incredibly passionate. I've seen a level of passion that I didn't think I would see.
2: We had it in us.
3: Yes, yeah. I didn't think you had it in you, but you do. You really do. Kate, really, really great chatting to you.
2: Thank you, Isaac.
3: That is Kate Simpson, who works here on Granville Island. Really, really fascinating to speak to her. The night is going down. It's a really, really beautiful venue that we've got here, and I'm sure people will be coming for the games tomorrow. So many fascinating games to look forward to. We've seen some brilliant games of football already today, and we will bring you more coverage and more reaction from all those games a little bit later on in the program.
4: Isaac, many thanks. Let's turn our focus now on to what could be a major step forward in the fight against HIV, lenacapavir, a new prevention injection that only needs to be taken twice a year. Experts say it could be a game changer, particularly for young women and others who struggle with daily medication. But UNICEF, the United Nations Children's Agency, warns that its promise will depend on access, with aid cuts and fragile health systems threatening its rollout across Africa. And new analysis suggests millions of lives could be at risk by 2040 if prevention efforts stall. Focus on Africa's Nkechi Ogbonna has been speaking to UNICEF's Associate Director for HIV and Health, Anurita Bain, and began by asking what exactly lenacapavir could mean for the global fight against HIV and AIDS.
5: It offers another option, a choice to adolescent girls and young women in terms of protecting themselves from HIV. And we know that among 15 to 19 year olds in East and Southern Africa, 9 out of 10 new infections in that age group are among girls. So what lenacapavir does is it provides another option around prevention, but more importantly, it provides a choice that is just 2 injections in a year that will protect adolescent girls and young women. It is easily and readily available to all of those who are at risk of HIV. It'll absolutely change the trajectory of the HIV epidemic.
6: Right. Anurita, I hear you when you say it's a game changer and all the good things that and promises that it has. But the thing is, I have spoken to a few people. They say it's totally inaccessible. It's not available even in city centers. I'm not talking about health centers in Africa's rural communities. Why is there a gap in supply?
5: We are working as UNICEF, as the UN, as Global Fund, to make sure that it does become available. And it is a process. Currently, it's available by the pharmaceutical company that put in the funding to do the research and make it and to find out that it's effective, and that's Gilead. And there has been work by a number of partners to ensure that it's available to generic manufacturers to develop, and that will dramatically increase the supply. And we're looking at 2027 for the generics to be available. Right now, a number of partners are coming together and funding is coming online to make it available and to start the rollout. But it is not yet at the scale that we need.
6: Now, in a climate where funding budgets are being cut, aid from development partners around the globe is being cut, what is the UN doing to ensure that life-saving prevention medications is being made available?
5: For us at UNICEF, it's not an either-or in terms of we had the funding cuts, we had the abrupt shock of the impact of those cuts, and now governments need to step up. It's that we need all parties at the table to be stepping up. We need predictable financing from international donors. The AIDS movement and the AIDS response is defined by global solidarity and by the world coming together to fund the response to the epidemic. That's why we've had this incredible progress and the treatment scale up. We also need sustainability, national ownership, and for the HIV response to be part of

0: health budgets to be part of integrated service delivery and to be a priority at a political level. I'm in New York right now at the UN headquarters where we're having this high-level meeting on AIDS. It's a meeting that happens every 5 years where member states, where governments recommit their engagement and their leadership to the AIDS response. 25 years ago, this was a landmark declaration in terms of the AIDS response. And what we're seeing now, we're seeing a lot of competing priorities. We're seeing AIDS not on the agenda like it used to be, and we're seeing complacency. And I think with something like lenacapavir, with this really exciting new prevention tool that could change the trajectory of the AIDS epidemic, I think we have the potential to re-engage and re-energize the AIDS response.
1: In a situation where this funding cannot be ramped up in the next couple of months to address urgent health needs, what areas or regions do you think are most at risk for high level of HIV prevention and treatment programs?
0: For us at UNICEF, a lot of focus is on Eastern Southern Africa. That's where the global burden of the AIDS epidemic in terms of impact on children and adolescent girls and pregnant women really rests. These are also the countries that have made a lot of progress. These are the countries that have reached targets to provide testing, treatment, and care to people living with HIV. But where we are really concerned is we are not meeting our targets and our commitments to reach all children living with HIV and to reach all adolescent girls at risk of HIV. So that is really our focus. If we make progress on the African continent, we will make global progress.
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7: Hello and welcome to Newsday on the BBC World Service with Anne Soy in Nairobi and James Cottnell in London.
2: A state of emergency has been declared in Venezuela as one of the strongest tremors in a century hits the country. Two powerful earthquakes hit the South American country seconds apart, collapsing buildings. We'll get updates from the capital, Caracas.
7: Western Europe has been suffering under a record-breaking heat wave. France has been particularly hot. We'll head there to hear how people are dealing with the sweltering temperatures.
2: And the global oil price has fallen again as tankers begin to pass through the Strait of Hormuz, bringing hope of a return to normal trade.
8: I'm Isaac Bannon in Vancouver with all your World Cup news, including the big win for Morocco and the unexpected triumph for South Africa, who've made history. All these
9: BBC News with Neil Nunes. Venezuela's interim president, Delcy Rodriguez, has declared a state of emergency following two strong earthquakes in quick succession. The authorities haven't yet released any figures for the number of deaths and injuries, but one early estimate by the U.S. Geological Survey suggests the casualties could be very high. More from Will Grant.
10: Emergency services have been working through the night to reach those trapped inside collapsed buildings. A number of neighborhoods in Caracas have been affected. Some apartment blocks have been reduced to rubble. The sides have been torn off others. Olivio Gonzalez, who lives in Caracas, said he was lucky he was outside his apartment with his family when the earthquake struck. When he returned, he found the building completely destroyed. How many families are going to end up like this? He asked. Schools will be suspended, and the main airport in Caracas has also been closed.
9: President Trump has had a fiery closed-door meeting with Republicans in the U.S. Senate. He confronted them over a vote on Tuesday when four Republicans joined Democrats in rebuking him over the Iran war. With more, Howell Griffith in Washington.
11: We understand that at one stage, Senator Bill Cassidy repeatedly questioned the president. He was told to sit down. Eventually he did, and afterwards he told reporters that he wasn't prepared to be bullied. But it shows you, even within the Republican Party, there is tension here over the impact of the war. The question raised, why a four-week campaign had now turned into a four-month one, without a clear resolution at the moment as those talks continue.
9: The price of crude oil has fallen below the level it was at before the U.S. and Israeli military conflict with Iran. A barrel of Brent crude, which had exceeded $110 at one stage, is now trading at $72. More from our Asia business correspondent Suranjana Tiwari.
12: Oil is really a supply and demand game. So as soon as that oil starts hitting the market or is expected to hit the market, we were expecting to see pressure on those prices with them going down. We saw those global benchmarks back at pre-war levels. That means the lowest level since the end of February when those strikes happened. Now, it will take time for those oil shipments to reach their customers here in Asia. Analysts are expecting that will start to happen in about early August.
9: Russian state media is reporting that an oil depot in the southern region of Krasnodar has been set ablaze in a drone attack. A local official said it was caused by falling debris, a description often used in the event of a Ukrainian drone strike. The depot, which is not far from a major crossing into occupied Crimea, has been hit three times this month. This is the latest world news from the BBC. A heat wave that's been afflicting parts of Europe is set to continue on Thursday. France's meteorological agency has again warned that temperatures will reach or exceed 40 degrees Celsius in parts of the center and north of the country. Wednesday's average temperature in France was the hottest ever recorded, and Britain saw its highest June temperature. The European Trade Union Confederation has called on the European Union to enact measures to give workers a right to take cooling breaks on hot days without losing pay. At the Football World Cup, Mexico have made it 3 wins out of 3 by beating the Czech Republic 3-0 in front of a raucous home crowd in Mexico City. They'd already won Group A, whose runners-up are South Africa. They qualified for the knockout stages for the first time in their history with a 1-0 victory over South Korea. One of the most intricately decorated parts of the Vatican is getting a multi-million dollar facelift using laser technology. The restoration project will clean up 16th century frescoes and stucco reliefs attributed to the Renaissance master Raphael. Alice Adderley has more.
13: Raphael is considered one of the greatest artists of the Italian Renaissance and was also an accomplished architect. His 65-meter-long loggia, or windowed corridor, is on the second floor of the Vatican City Apostolic Palace. The biblical scenes and botanical motifs on the arched ceiling have deteriorated due to successive layers of glues and waxes. The corridor was also open to the elements for around 100 years. Now the restoration work, funded by international donors, is expected to return the original vibrancy to the pastel tones of the work.
9: Alice Adderley with that report. That's the latest BBC World News.
2: Thank you for that news. Hello and welcome to Newsday on the BBC World Service. We're live in London with James Copnall and in Nairobi with me, Anne Soy.
14: A top story, rescue efforts are underway in Venezuela after two major earthquakes hit the country just seconds apart. We'll head to the capital, Caracas, shortly.
2: We're also discussing the heatwave sweeping across Western Europe. We'll go to Paris to hear how people there are coping with extreme weather.
14: And Isaac Fannin will bring you all the latest from the World Cup from Vancouver. There was joy for South Africa and Mexico and heartbreak for Scotland and the co-host Canada. How's your team getting on at the World Cup? Who's your pick to win it? You can send us a WhatsApp or text message on that or anything you hear on Newsday. The number is +44 77 86 20 50 85. In Venezuela, the acting president, Delcy Rodriguez, has declared a state of emergency after two earthquakes hit in quick succession during the early evening, barely a minute apart, both with magnitudes in excess of 7 on the scale. Here is the president speaking to the nation in a televised address.
15: This is an event with serious consequences that has particularly affected several states. At this moment of great sensitivity for our population and for those who unfortunately have suffered the loss of a family member, we extend our immediate condolences. We are now declaring a state of emergency as provided for in our Constitution. In national unity, we will overcome this situation. And once again, on behalf of Venezuela, I thank those who immediately contacted us to express their solidarity and support. Thank you very much.
14: Well, videos online show collapsed buildings and people running out onto the streets, with reports that tremors were felt not just in Venezuela, but as far away as the Colombian capital, Bogota. In Venezuela, the Simón Bolívar International Airport, the main airport serving Caracas, has been closed due to severe structural damage. And posts online show debris falling from ceilings and people fleeing the scene.
2: The quakes come during a national holiday for Venezuelans who have been commemorating the 1821 Battle of Carabobo, a major victory by Venezuelan independence leader Simón Bolívar against the Spanish colonial power. As a consequence, it's believed that many people would have been at home for the holiday. According to the latest reports, at least 32 people have died in the earthquake and some 700 are injured. And that is according to the interim president of Venezuela, Delcy Rodriguez, who's just been addressing the nation. We can now go live to Caracas and speak to journalist Victor Amaya. Victor, just tell me what you saw and heard.
16: Well, exactly at 6:04 p.m., everything started shaking up. I was inside my house, and the ceilings and the chandeliers and everything started to move around real fast, real hard. Because there were two earthquakes, one after the other, it felt like the two whole minutes of moving in the land. So we ran out to the street, as well as other neighbors around this area. And then we start seeing some consequences in the structures of our home or residences, with cracks in the walls, and in some other areas were more damages. In my area, there was not that much structural damage.
2: And we understand that many buildings have collapsed, and at the moment, yeah, the agencies are showing videos of rescue workers at one of the collapsed buildings. It looks like the floors have completely collapsed, yeah, and they had a generator there and grinders as well, trying to rescue people. How extensive is the damage?
16: Well, in the metropolitan area of Caracas, there's been at least 5 or 6 buildings in total collapse, as you can see in the images that has been floating around. But also in other areas of the city, small structures, small houses in popular areas and more poor areas of the city also collapse, leaving like 3 people dead in one of the municipalities and another person dead in another municipality. This is probably part of the numbers that the interim president said today, a couple of minutes ago, that were already the first balance, with 32 people died. The area with the most damage is La Guaira, is the is the area of the country facing the sea up in the north. So a lot of buildings collapsed there. We don't have yet not even an estimate of how large is the damage in that part of the country, but it's been declared a disaster zone by the authorities.
2: And you ran to the streets. We have seen videos of many people running to the streets away from buildings. What are people saying to you there? What are they posting online?
16: Well, everyone was really scared. In my area, people living in houses, not in buildings, but like in tall buildings. But the other areas with people living in tall buildings, they were really afraid because they didn't know if they could have enough time to get out to the streets. And then afterwards, when they did it, and they started seeing all the images of the buildings that collapsed onto themselves, with an undetermined number of people still inside, they were really afraid to go back in. And in fact, tonight, a lot of people in Caracas and outside of Caracas is actually sleeping outside in the streets in their own cars, away from the residences, in fear that all the replicas that are still coming can affect more and more the infrastructure.
2: Thank you very much, Victor, and please stay safe. And as he was updating there, the two earthquakes hit 39 seconds apart. One was 7.2 on the Richter scale and the other one 7.5 magnitude. And we now understand that the tremor struck at a depth of 22 kilometers and 10 kilometers deep, respectively. There are all the updates. The BBC website is being updated by the minute with all the latest details from that earthquake. You can head there. There's a live page currently up.
14: This is Newsday on the BBC World Service with Anne in Nairobi and James in London. The past few days have seen an unprecedented heatwave affecting much of Western Europe, with tens of millions of people struggling to cope with extreme conditions. Records have been broken in Spain and the UK, and France has experienced its hottest day ever, with the temperature in Paris reaching 41 degrees Celsius, which is over 105 Fahrenheit. Over the last couple of days here on the programme, we've been speaking to people across the continent to gauge how they're coping. Well, on the line now is Amélie Cannon, Deputy Mayor of Noisy-le-Sec, which is a suburb to the east of Paris. Welcome to the programme. I want to get on in just a second to the sort of challenges an official faces in helping people. But could we maybe start with the personal, what it feels like for you, what it's been like for you and perhaps your family coping with these extreme conditions over the last couple of days?
17: Good morning. It's been tough, I would say. I'm lucky because I have the possibility to work at home, to do remote work, so I don't have to go to the office any longer, which is great. But that's not the case for most of the people living in Noisy. And also I'm lucky because I have a garden, which is again not the case for most of our people in the city. So we are waiting, you know, staying indoors at home, like with, you know, the shutters closed and trying to do the minimum.
14: Yeah. And in terms of the people in the town, people perhaps less fortunate than you, as you're saying, what have been the biggest challenges people have been facing, do you think?
17: Well, you know, our cities are extremely concreted over, you know, we are typical of these popular neighborhoods in France with huge blocks of flats. So people don't have outdoor spaces, and few opportunities, you know, to cool down and, you know, like find places where they can protect themselves. So basically, you know, they do what they can. So including resorting to practices that we really don't recommend. For instance, you know, breaking open fire hydrants so that children can just cool off a little bit, or even swimming in the nearby canal, even though it is dangerous. We have also, you know, shopkeepers who have reduced their opening hours. We've had to cancel all outdoor activities, including sports, school and after school activities. So yeah, it's difficult and frustrating, particularly, for instance, for pupils or sports teams, because this is the end of the season for festivals and, you know, end of year shows and football, you know, contests and stuff. Everything has been cancelled.
18: Yeah, I was going to ask about that. I mean, my kids are coming home early from school because of the heat here. They've had sports days cancelled and stuff like that. Are schools in Noisy-le-Sec set up to deal with extreme heat?
17: No, absolutely not. Of course not. No, we have been considering closing schools because many of them are really poorly insulated, basically, you know, built like several decades ago. So large south-facing windows, no curtains, no blinds, nothing. It's over 30 degrees in all the classrooms. But we cannot close the schools. I mean, for parents, it wouldn't be manageable. So teachers are making they're doing their best. They take the children to the library, to the swimming pool, to the park, and you know, try to find places where it's manageable.
18: It strikes me with all. Sorry to talk over you. Yeah, it strikes me with all this. You know, Europe and elsewhere in the world are going to presumably keep getting hotter because of climate change. And the solutions are going to be incredibly expensive. If you have to stick air conditioning into schools and offices or build new buildings, those are not things that economies are going to be able to cope with easily.
17: No, absolutely. That's the thing. So at the moment, we only do very short-term things, you know. We have only emergency situations. So as you said, exactly, we bought fans, air conditioning systems for all our schools. But yeah, it's expensive. And it's not going to fix the long-term problem. You know, what are we going to do? We're going to, you know, air condition the streets, the stores, everywhere. It's impossible. So no, we have to, you know, rethink completely our way to organize the city, to organize our lives in the city. And it's going to be super expensive. You know, the government had set up a couple of years ago what they call the Green Fund, which was supposed to support financing, support the cities as ours to finance long-term investment to, for instance, insulate all our housing blocks, transform schools, transform public facilities. But budget has been cut by four since it's been created. So there's no money. It's not a priority any longer. So cities, you know, like ours, which are really broke, basically, have to, you know, find like short-term and easy solutions.
18: Amélie Canon, thank you very much indeed. Deputy Mayor of Noisy-le-Sec, which is just to the east of Paris.
2: And just listening to the Deputy Mayor there, James, talking about everything that has been cancelled. It sounds very disruptive, this extreme weather.
18: Yeah, look, it really is, I think. Certainly, here in the UK and south of the England in particular, you've seen lots of schools closed, as they weren't doing in Noisy-le-Sec there in France. But that means parents have to suddenly, you know, look after their kids. I think a lot of European cities are simply not set up to deal with extreme heat. Air conditioning is not a feature of most European cities. The buildings are not designed in a way to cope with it. But obviously, anyone living in these very hot European cities right now is thinking that probably that's going to have to change.
2: Right. What shall we say, James? Keep cool?
18: I'll try.
2: You're listening to Newsday on the BBC with me, Ansoy in Nairobi, and James Copnell in London. Here's a headline on our top story this hour. President Trump has had a fiery closed-door meeting with Republican senators over the Iran war, just as his administration asked Congress for an extra $88 billion.
18: Now let's turn our attentions to the World Cup and speak to Isaac Fannin, Newsday's Isaac Fannin in Vancouver.
19: Yeah, welcome to Granville Island, which is just off of Vancouver. I find myself at the Granville Island Watch Party, which is just under the Granville Bridge, which heads you back into downtown Vancouver. It's a beautiful, beautiful night here, still evening. It's been a fantastic day at the World Cup on Wednesday. Six matches, so much drama to tell you about. Brazil and Morocco, they're through to the last 32 from Group C. Scotland have got a nervous wait to see if they've progressed as one of the best third place teams. This place was bouncing earlier, literally bouncing, as Mexico topped Group C, 3 wins from 3, 3-0 over Czech Republic. South Africa jumped from 4th to 2nd with a win over South Korea. So, South Africa are through to the knockout stages, where they take on Canada in Los Angeles on Sunday. Canada missed the chance to top Group B and stay home after losing 2-1 to Switzerland in Vancouver. But these Canadian fans are still upbeat.
20: I feel amazing. Like, we lost, but I feel like we won. Vancouver as a host city is amazing. The team played well. I mean, we're moving on. So, no, I mean, this has been an amazing experience for Canada. Very proud of our country right now.
21: We're proud. We're proud. We're sad, but we're proud.
22: Yeah. Hey, we got game 32, whatever, the hard way, but let's go.
23: It was a great performance, especially in the second half. But I feel like every time I watch the Canadian team, they don't put up the same performance in the first half as they put up in the second half. And if they're able to keep up the second half performances from the beginning of the game till, you know, the second half, they have a better chance of getting better results.
19: Do you think, obviously, we've seen so much support here, now that the team are going to be heading to the United States, do you think that we'll see the same support in the US?
20: I think that our fans will travel, but I can assure you that every pub and bar and restaurant in Canada will be full and supporting the boys.
24: They'll go. You think?
25: Yeah, they'll go.
22: Don't get me started. So I'll kind of zip my lips, but, you know, we'll get it.
26: Yeah, we're happy to get into the next round. Doesn't matter where the game is.
22: Yeah, exactly.
27: I think we got a good shot at winning the round 32 game. So
22: yeah. We're busy spending our kids' inheritance, so let's go.
28: Yeah. Hey, we're still in a good mood. We're going to continue the festivities. So, yeah, I mean, they played hard. It almost.
19: That underlines the Canadian resilience there, the fans remaining positive. But what about the former Canada international, Paul Dowland, who I caught up with after the match?
29: I mean, I am gutted. I have to say that, having been with the program since basically 1983, when I came on as a U20 and I played in the World Cup in 86, and then was actually on the staff as well as a goalkeeper coach right until 2018. So this hurts the heart. I'm very close to some of the players on the team, and to see them at home so well supported and to have that in their grasp as an opportunity, it's extremely disappointing. Proud of the way they played in the second half. I think they showed their true colors in the second 45, but the Swiss are so clinical in what they do. They punish you when you make a mistake. We saw that again here today, but we're into the next round, so let's see where this goes.
19: I mean, the atmosphere here was absolutely phenomenal, and, you know, the fans really got behind the team. It felt like the first half, they just felt a little bit standoffish, and then they got hit by the sucker punch of the Swiss goal straight after the second, and then that second goal, it makes it so much harder to come back. But they, like you say, they performed pretty well, you know, and they looked like they could potentially turn things around, couldn't they?
29: Yeah, I thought they were the better team, but it's game state. Switzerland up 2-0, they don't need to press forward. They've got exactly what they want at that moment, and they bring on the Canadian attack. I thought Akanji was incredible. Their central defensive duo, almost unbeatable. The Canadian goal was phenomenal. It was a beautifully taken goal. Saliba pulling it down, David at full stretch to knock it in. So I give Canada credit for continuing to push, and I'm proud of the way they played. But you're right, that first half, I think maybe a typical kind of Switzerland game as well, where you know you know that they're going to pick their moments. They're not going to get overextended, and so Canada was finding it tough, even if they were on the front foot, to break them down. And then, as you say, a minute into the second half, that is an absolute killer. And I think the heads were down a little bit after that. They conceded the second, but the last half an hour, it was all Canada.
0: Do you think that they sort of knew, obviously coming into the game, that all they had to do was draw, and Switzerland knew they had one objective, to win, and that actually maybe helped the Swiss a little bit, who looked freer?
29: You wonder, right? Because everyone will say, no, we absolutely will not be playing for the draw. Jesse Marsh said the same thing. I fully agree with that. They had to play for the win, because if you play content to draw, then this is what happens. But I don't actually think that the Canadian players had that. But maybe subconsciously you don't know that, okay, this is going well through 45 minutes. We're fine with this, rather than that little extra layer of let's get after it. But this is tournament football, and this is what happens in the World Cup. You're playing against a very experienced team that's been through it before, and it's Canada's first go-round. You learn from these things.
0: The party ends here in Canada, and the team heads to the United States now. What do you think the support will be like? I know there's been lots of talk around Canadians and Americans politically, and some of them have not been going. Everyone, we've spoken to quite a few Canadians who've told us that we've not been going to the United States. Do you think that Canadians will travel and watch the team in the US?
29: I think the one thing that I just thought of is that Southern California has a lot of expat Canadians. So it won't be like it is here at BC Place. That's the thing I'm most disappointed. Instead of having 50,000 supporters, maybe it's five. I mean, I think five or seven or eight would be phenomenal. But it's just not the same thing. So that's disappointing. But I think that support will steer them on to good things, and it'll be a competitive game. It's a good side, the Canadian team.
2: Paul Dolan there in conversation with Isaac Fennin. Now, let's look at the oil prices, which have slipped to pre-war lows as tankers begin transiting the Strait of Hormuz. Our business presenter Suranjana Tewari joins us now for more details.
1: That's right. After all the volatility with oil prices, we're now seeing them come down to pre-war levels. So the lowest levels they've been since the end of February. And the reason that that's happening is because ships are starting to move through the Strait of Hormuz as that peace agreement does sort of start to take shape. Now, it will take some time for those oil deliveries to reach the customers that they need to. Lots of countries around the world, especially here in Asia, dependent on those energy supplies from the Strait of Hormuz. But, you know, at the moment, we're seeing some progress with regards to the supplies and the price of oil.
2: Suranjana, many thanks. 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
4: I'm Jeremy Hobson. 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
18: Last week, the renowned Lebanese conservationist Mona Khalil was killed in an Israeli airstrike. Today, we will hear from her sister.
2: And we'll hear from London about the impact of the heatwave that has brought record temperatures to Western Europe. That and more after this latest news.
9: BBC News with Neil Nunes. Two strong earthquakes have struck Venezuela in quick succession, killing at least 32 people and injuring more than 700 others. A number of buildings have collapsed in the capital, Caracas. Venezuela's interim president, Delcy Rodriguez, has declared a state of emergency. President Trump has had a fiery closed-door meeting with Republicans in the U.S. Senate, where he confronted senators over a vote on Tuesday rebuking him over the Iran war. Several Republicans said Mr. Trump had engaged in a shouting match with the outgoing Republican Senator Bill Cassidy, who told the president that his war goals have not been achieved. The price of crude oil has fallen below the level it was at before the U.S.-Israeli war on Iran. A barrel of Brent crude, which had exceeded $110 at one stage, is now trading at $72. Zimbabwe's Senate has overwhelmingly approved a bill that will allow President Emmerson Mnangagwa to stay in office until 2030. The bill also includes provision for the president to be elected by parliament rather than by popular vote. A heat wave that's been afflicting parts of Europe is set to continue on Thursday. France's meteorological agency has again warned that temperatures will reach or exceed 40 degrees Celsius in parts of the country. One of the most intricately decorated parts of the Vatican is getting a multi-million-dollar facelift using laser technology. The project will clean up 16th-century frescoes and stucco reliefs attributed to the Renaissance master Raphael. At the Football World Cup, Mexico have made it 3 wins out of 3 after beating the Czech Republic 3-0 in front of a raucous home crowd that already won Group A, whose runners-up are South Africa. BBC World News.
2: Many thanks for that summary. Hello and welcome to Newsday on the BBC World Service with me, Anne Soy, in Nairobi, and James Copnall is in London.
14: Isa Fannin is in Vancouver too with all your World Cup news, including a big win for Morocco and an unexpected triumph for South Africa. South Africa side that's made history.
2: And we'll also hear how Europe is coping with extreme temperatures. We've heard from Italy and France during this program, and we will go to the UK. And as ever, we welcome your messages on this story or any other stories that you hear on the program. Our text number is +44 77 86 20 50 85.
14: In Venezuela, the acting president, Delcy Rodriguez, has declared a state of emergency after two earthquakes hit in quick succession during the early evening, barely a minute apart, both with magnitudes in excess of 7 on the scale. Here is the acting president speaking to the nation.
6: This is an event with serious consequences that has particularly affected several states. At this moment of great sensitivity for our population and for those who unfortunately have suffered the loss of a family member, we extend our immediate condolences. We are now declaring a state of emergency as provided for in our constitution. In national unity, we will overcome this situation. And once again, on behalf of Venezuela, I thank those who immediately contacted us to express their solidarity and support. Thank you very much.
7: Muchísimas gracias.
14: Well, videos online show collapsed buildings and people running out onto the streets. And there are reports that tremors were felt as far away as the Colombian capital, Bogota. In Venezuela, the Simón Bolívar International Airport, the main airport serving the capital, Caracas, has been closed due to severe structural damage. Posts online showed debris falling from ceilings and people fleeing the scene.
2: The quakes came during a national holiday for Venezuelans who had been commemorating the 1821 Battle of Carabobo, a major victory by Venezuelan independence leader Simón Bolívar against the Spanish colonial power. As a consequence, it's believed many people would have been at home for the holiday. According to the latest numbers, we hear that at least 32 people have died in the earthquake and some 700 people are injured. And that's according to the interim president, Delcy Rodriguez. The BBC's Vanessa Silva is in Caracas and sent this report from one of the affected neighborhoods.
8: At this moment, I'm in the north of the city, in the neighborhood of San Bernardino. Here, one building collapses, a building of about 5 flats. We can see many corps of security working removing the part of the structure that fell down in this building, looking for survivors. We are start to see the consequence of the earthquake that hit Caracas and Venezuela. The Minister of Interior just said that they are evaluating the damages along the north coast of the country, and there are reports of many damages in different states of Venezuela, but it's still going on about how many victims this earthquake had here.
2: The BBC's Vanessa Silva at the scene there of one of the affected neighborhoods in Caracas. Let's now head to Europe, where the continent, Western Europe, has been dealing with high temperatures, which are now forecast to last one more day before dropping. One unnoticed consequence is the reduction of people using parks in the hot weather, because it is so hot, it's been deemed dangerous. That was unforeseen, one of the unforeseen consequences of this extreme weather condition. Let's now talk to Ivo Gormley, the founder and chief executive of Good Gym, joining us from East London. Welcome to the program. Early in the program, we heard from Paris, where the city recorded the hottest day in June ever, with temperatures rising to 40.9 degrees. How hot has it been for you?
10: It's been extremely hot. We have had to cancel runs in 40 locations across the UK as temperatures get around 40 degrees, and we have extreme heat warnings. So it has been a huge change for our members across the UK.
2: How have they been affected?
10: And so our sessions are a really important chance for people to get out and to meet each other, and also to exercise. For us, we're unique in combining exercise and volunteering. So they're also opportunities for people to contribute to important social issues in their area, ranging from green spaces to food banks to supporting older people. So it has meant that we've had to cancel sessions in big cities such as Birmingham, and Cardiff, Bristol and London. So this is thousands of people that would otherwise be out there getting some exercise are now, we are advising to stay at home.
2: So the event schedule has been affected. For how long have you made these adjustments?
10: So this is since yesterday. The extreme heat warning came into place on Wednesday the 24th, and for the rest of today until 9 p.m. So this is not just just one evening. This is multiple events, and if it happens again, next week, we are potentially losing thousands and thousands of hours of this really important part of our of our social lives, but also something that is a huge contributor to well-being.
2: Well, the weather forecasts have improved over the years. They've become more and more accurate. And so perhaps you may be able to plan for the short term. But what about for the long term? What are your concerns about the long term consequences of these changing weather patterns?
10: I think the ability to be able to exercise outside is just so important. It's an important part of the life of this country. I mean, running is one of the most accessible sports that you can do. You can just get a pair of trainers, and you don't need to go anywhere. You can start exercising right from where you live. And I think the other issue that we really care about is we support a lot of older people, like for instance Mr. M in Bromley. So this is someone who's been referred to us, who's isolated, wants to meet new people, and is feeling really low and needs that support. And we're now advising people that we can't make those visits because of the heat, because the risks outweigh the benefits. Or places like in Luton, where we can't help brilliant projects like Food Cycle. So in our session in Luton last night, cancelled, we can't bring the group together, we can't go and run to help that project. So in terms of that long-term impact, what do we do? I think there are two basic things that we can do. One, we can adapt to that behavior, to adapt to that new reality of hotter summers, and start having to arrange our exercise basically at night. But we are in the UK, where in the Northern Hemisphere, these are long days, right? This is and it's not getting dark until 10. So that's really an extreme change. I think the second option is that we need to make our cities greener. If this, this huge impact of climate change is going to continue in this direction, this does become the norm. These are huge changes, and we need to fundamentally change how our cities operate if we're going to be able to continue to do what is this fantastic, sustainable, travel option. We need to be walking, cycling, and running more. But in order to make that the case, we need to more possible, we need to make our cities greener so that they're not these huge heat traps.
2: Many thanks for speaking to us. Ivo Gombly there, the founder and chief executive of Good Gym, speaking to us from East London.
14: This is Newsday on the BBC World Service. In Lebanon, tributes continue to be paid to the acclaimed conservationist Mona Khalil. Khalil, the founder of a sea turtle sanctuary on Lebanon's southern coast, died last week after sustaining severe injuries in an Israeli strike on her beachside home in the village of Al-Mansouri near the city of Tyre. She was 76. For more than two decades, she had dedicated her life to protecting endangered loggerhead and green sea turtles, transforming her home into a conservation hub known as the Orange House Project. Volunteers and visitors from around the world came there to learn about marine conservation and help protect one of the Eastern Mediterranean's most important nesting beaches. As the family prepares to lay her to rest this Friday, we're joined now by her older sister, Amal Khalil, to reflect on her life and legacy. Welcome to the programme, and thank you for talking to us at this most difficult of times. How are you and the family coping?
11: Thank you very much first for this introduction. And we're coping very well because this support, the very positive and a strong support for Mona's cause and the way she has gone, and for us it is shattering, but yet when we look at it, we see the impact of what she has left behind will makes us very proud, and this is what's keeping us going, and we want to do something for her and everything she wanted and asked us to do. As she said, you'd bury me in Sur, and you bury me near the sea, where I always loved to be. And the legacy she left is really tremendous. The way the young people, the people who were working with her, the support, people from all over the world, it's overwhelming and really beautiful. And I'm so happy that all of us feel that Mona had a message always with what she was doing, not only conserving society and conserving people and doing all this. It was a mission to open the eyes of the people in the region because of the ongoing war for the last 55 years. And she and me as a family, we have suffered because we belong to this part and we have property there that has been for hundreds of years in one family from one generation to the other, and we kept it because of our link to this land, the sea, the nature. We are peasants by nature, peasants. We love what we are born to enjoy. So Mona carried away this, with all what she insisted with her courage to be there. And we always told her, it's dangerous. She said, why should I fear? I know this country, which is supposed to be our neighbor, knows about who is fighting, who is not fighting, who carries arms, who looks after the trees. And I have never been before, felt in danger. Why should I feel now? But really, all of us feel that it has never been like that before. Never. The cruelty has never been the same. So that was our fear as a family for her.
18: And tragically, that fear was realized.
11: Was realized. Yeah. And it's unfortunately was realized the same day when she was talking to me. I was in Dubai and she said, sister, for her, I'm like a guardian angel to her. I know I have always been this kind of support. And she, sometimes I used to feel she's like my daughter. So one of my daughters, she's very close. And she will say to me what she will not say to anyone. And at the same time, she can crush me. Yani, we had this very strong bond that whatever comes from Mona or comes from me does not separate us. We, you know, this kind of...
18: that's so sisterly. Yeah, please, carry on.
11: I told her, Mona, Mona, is there a way you can leave? She said, listen, sister, I have made up my mind. Nobody's going to hit me. But unfortunately, today is different. All the drones are roaming around my house and my room. The supporters, Howie, who is with Mona, also in the kitchen standing, she can see the drones going down, you know, the small like, things that take photos. She said, but I wonder why they are so close. And after 20 minutes, the house, her side of the house was totally blown. The house, the two floors are rubble. God only, God's power. She was, you know, by the force of the blow, she has been blown out from a certain door that, of course, she had all the injuries she had.
18: Yeah. So a tragic death. I wanted to end, though, by talking...
11: A very tragic, and for her... it was, yani, she did not conceive of it. Not coming to her.
18: She couldn't imagine it, I guess, yeah.
11: No.
18: Could you perhaps just end by telling us about her life, about what the world should remember about your sister?
11: I want to tell the world the lesson all of us have from Mona. She was a person devoted to nature, to humanity, to kindness. And she always, when we sit and talk, she tells me, Amal, why don't people see that also we can work together and not fight? Why wars? Why gains? Why money? Why power? Why all this? It can be done with love, with sharing, with having humanity as a model. And what for all this? She is a person that always cared for younger people because of our situation the last 55 years of, you know, continual as interval wars. Younger generation lost their touch with the soil, with the weather, with the mountains. And, you know, you lose interest because you have priorities. So there's a lot of neglect, and we have very corrupt people around that they can make, they can use all kinds of resources, natural resources, for their gains. She fought with these people. She tried to keep the beach as pure as possible, to keep those animals that are so rare. Fortunately, they're coming to Lebanon. So people were coming from everywhere to see that.
18: Yeah.
11: And it's amazing. It's amazing. People talk about the South for in a different way, yeah. Not with words of war, so words of love, words of nature, words of kindness, of communication.
18: And Amal, that message of love is an incredibly powerful one and an appropriate point, I think. To end those thoughts about Amal Khalil's sister, Mona Khalil, who was killed in an Israeli airstrike last week.
2: Let's now head back to Vancouver, where we can join our sports presenter, Isaac Fennin. A lot of drama on Wednesday, Isaac.
0: Yes, indeed. It started here in Vancouver. Canada had an opportunity to remain in this city, in their country, for the knockout rounds. If they could avoid defeat to Switzerland, they were unable to do that. They lost 2-1 in that match, so that means that they will be playing South Africa in the round of 32 match, South Africa beating South Korea to seal their spot in the next round. So yeah, lots of drama on what was a drama-filled day here at the World Cup.
2: This day could be a historic.
12: The qualification meant so much to us for the smallest nation. And so Germany was a great opponent, and I think the first game against Germany was for us a great experience and a great lesson. And we also managed to score our first goal ever in a World Cup, which led that to a great sense of pride.

0: I'm Nudia Hernandez. On the Vocal of Hotline, we're building a soundtrack of the city together, one call and one song at a time, all powered by your song dedications. 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
1: Yeah, they say that these things come in threes, don't they? So, you know, against Ivory Coast, who knows, maybe you can get that win. And what would it mean to the country to get a win at the World Cup?
2: I can assure you it will be like we have won the finals. It will be widely celebrated. People will get totally, totally crazy. I think the government will declare that day as an official holiday. No, that will be something you can't imagine what the impact of that will be. That will be huge. That will be huge because, as I said, that will be another record. And we're not out there to make records. We're out there just to play and to have results. But it will be the first island of the Caribbean that has advanced to the second round of the World Cup, because the other three islands, Jamaica, Trinidad and Tobago, and Haiti, although they participated, Haiti twice, and Jamaica and Trinidad and Tobago once, none of those islands has passed the first round. So not only Curaçao, but also for CONCACAF, it will be a great, great honor if Curaçao can succeed tomorrow to have a win, which will mean our pass to the second round, which will be huge, huge, huge, huge, huge for the island.
1: I wanted to ask you as well, after you got your first point, King Willem Alexander came and celebrated with you guys in the dressing room, and he paid tribute to your goalkeeper, who had an incredible game. What was that like?
2: Oh, that was so nice. If you have the king, the queen, and the princess coming all down to the players to play tribute to them, and especially to the goalkeeper who was man of the match, it was a sense of pride, a sense of recognition, and a sense of belonging, because the Kingdom of the Netherlands has three countries, the Netherlands, Aruba, St. Martin, Curaçao, and the other three smaller islands, but did give a sense of belonging together. And the king and the queen did that marvelously. First they went to the game of the Netherlands, and then afterwards they went to the game to Curaçao. And the way they celebrated with the team of Curaçao in the room was typical Curaçao. That's how we celebrate on the island. So that was very nice to see that trend all over the world.
1: Will they be joining you if you kind of can get a win against Ivory Coast?
2: They haven't said anything yet, but I think it will definitely open a door for them to say, hey, let's consider this because it's something, I think, even greater than qualifying.
1: Yeah, absolutely. Who wouldn't want to party with you guys, right? Yeah. And I wanted to ask you, obviously, at the beginning of the tournament, you, all the African countries and a number of other nations put out a joint statement talking about some comments from the UEFA president about the games perhaps not meaning as much because of the smaller nations. I just wanted to ask you where that came from and why you felt that you guys had to come together to defend your place at this World Cup.
2: Well, from our perspective, and I can imagine also from the smaller islands, countries, Cape Verde, that also played for the first time. And then you saw some of the larger countries from Africa that contributed. From our perspective, this is a huge, it's not only about football. By all means, it's much more than football. It's identity, it is pride, it is inspiration for the youth that now can dream, you know, that one day it will be able for me to play at the World Cup, because this changed the perspective of a whole nation. A small island with a big dream, and that big dream became reality. So that's the message we wanted to send out there. Even though we are a small country, even though we have limited resources, that doesn't mean that we can dream big, and that doesn't mean that we don't belong on the largest platform, because look what we have done up till now. We have scored one goal against four times world champion. We have our first point against Ecuador, who was second in the CONMEBOL, a very strong team. And we're playing to win for our first 3 points to qualify for the next round. So football is a lot about results. And we're starting to get the results to show that even though you are a small, tiny country, you can get results on a bigger stage, which in turn will have a huge, huge impact in terms of what I mentioned, pride, identity and inspiration for the whole nation and for the youth.
1: What has it been like?

0: like back home? Have you heard any reports from people back home about what it's been like following the team?
1: Oh, yes. There are watch parties all over the islands, big screens, everyone cheering, everyone enjoying. So definitely it has turned the island completely into a Blue Wave. Like the nickname of our squad, the Blue Wave, it has turned the island completely into a Blue Wave. Everyone has the flag of Curaçao. Cars have been painted in blue. Buildings have been painted in blue. At night, buildings have light blues, turning up, lighting up the buildings. So it's a huge, huge transformation.
0: What prediction can you give me for the game against Ivory Coast? I know it's it might be seen as bad luck, but what are you hoping to see from your team?
1: First of all, I hope to see that they play with passion, they play with pride, they play with the heart and all the spirit. And I hope we will have a victory. It doesn't matter the score, but I hope for 3 points.
0: That was Curaçao FA President Gilbert Martina, who's been reflecting on his country's fortunes. They've got a massive game against Ivory Coast on Thursday to look forward. If they can get a win, then they will definitely make their way into the qualifying for the round of 32. More sport on Newsday from Vancouver a little bit later on in the programme.

0: Fertilizer prices have started to drop with the prospect of a peace deal between the U.S. and Iran, but struggling American farmers may not see relief for months.
1: Every time I pull a tractor into a field, it just costs more because everything has gone up. 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
4: Hello and welcome to Newsday on the BBC World Service with Anne Soy in Nairobi and James Copnell in London.
5: Officials in Venezuela are reporting that at least 32 people have been killed after two earthquakes hit the country. And a state of emergency has been declared by the interim president. We'll be hearing from Caracas.
6: The movement was terribly horrifying, and I gotta tell you, in the 48 years of life that I have, it's the first time that I felt such a strong movement in the apartment. Everything was shaking. There was no safe place to be.
4: Western Europe has been facing a record-breaking heat wave. We'll speak to a former Italian minister about the importance of educating people around climate change.
7: And I'm Isaac Fannin in Vancouver. We'll talk about a stunning World Cup victory and historic qualification for the knockout stage for South Africa, all after the BBC World News.
8: BBC News with Govinda Gill. Two strong earthquakes have struck Venezuela in quick succession, killing at least 32 people and injuring more than 700 others. Some apartments in the capital, Caracas, have been reduced to rubble. The city's main airport has been severely damaged and is closed. Tony Frangia Mawad is a journalist in Caracas. He says the scale of the destruction started to become clear as communications came back online.
9: That's when I started to see the first reports that it was not just a minor movement like we tend to see sometimes in Caracas, but rather a big one, which we haven't seen since 1967. And that buildings, especially in the north part of the city, I was in the southeast, had collapsed. Then we also saw the reports from La Guaira, which Delcy Rodriguez is now calling a zone of disaster. And it seems that tens of thousands of buildings have also collapsed in that area.
8: President Trump has had a fiery closed-door meeting with Republicans in the U.S. Senate. The Trump administration is asking Congress for an extra $88 billion for the Iran war effort. Howell Griffiths is in Washington with the details.
10: It was behind closed doors, but what we understand took place was raised voices shouting at some stage between the president and some Republican senators. Now, the backdrop to that is them supporting the Democrats in a measure that insists that the war is brought to an end and can only continue with congressional approval. President clearly not happy with that, and the lack of support for another measure that he wants on political change to voter registration here in America.
8: The price of crude oil has fallen below the level it was before the US and Israeli military conflict with Iran. A barrel of Brent crude, which had exceeded $110 at one stage, is now trading at $72. The price has fallen rapidly since the US and Iran announced a ceasefire deal last week. Here's our Asia business correspondent, Saranjana Tiwari.
11: Oil is really a supply and demand game. So as soon as that oil starts hitting the market or is expected to hit the market, we were expecting to see pressure on those prices with them going down. We saw those global benchmarks back at pre-war levels. That means the lowest level since the end of February when those strikes happened. Now, it will take time for those oil shipments to reach their customers here in Asia. Analysts are expecting that will start to happen in about early August.
8: Russian state media say an oil depot in the southern region of Krasnodar has been set ablaze in a drone attack. A local official said it was caused by falling debris, a description often used in the event of a Ukrainian drone strike. The depot has been hit three times this month. It's not far from a major crossing into occupied Crimea. World News from the BBC. A record-breaking heat wave that's been affecting parts of Europe is expected to continue on Thursday. France's meteorological agency has warned again that temperatures will reach or exceed 40 Celsius in the centre and north of the country. Pierre-Antoine Denis is in the French town of Antibes.
12: This heat dome that has been extending itself over the western side of France is going to carry across the country. It's been staying over Paris as well for several days, and it is now going to go from the north into the eastern side of the country, meaning that cities like Strasbourg or Metz at the border with Germany are going to feel record temperatures again. We are also seeing now an orange warning for thunderstorms, so it also means they might bring a bit of a fresher air, but it could also mean very dangerous hours ahead.
8: Police in Hong Kong have arrested two booksellers suspected of selling material deemed to be seditious. Local media are reporting that one of the items was a biography of the jailed media mogul Jimmy Lai. In February, he was sentenced to 20 years in prison after being convicted for colluding with foreign forces. At the Men's Football World Cup, Mexico have made it 3 wins out of 3 by beating the Czech Republic 3-0. They'd already won Group A, whose runners-up are South Africa. They qualified for the knockout stages for the first time with a 1-0 win over South Korea. Earlier, Brazil and Morocco secured passage from Group C with victories over Scotland and Haiti, respectively, and Switzerland and co-host Canada both progressed from Group B. One of the most intricately decorated parts of the Vatican is getting a multi-million dollar facelift using laser technology. The restoration project will clean up the 16th century frescoes and stucco reliefs attributed to the Renaissance master Raphael. BBC News.
4: Thank you for that news. Hello and welcome to Newsday on the BBC World Service. We're live in Nairobi with Anne Soy, in London with me, James Cotnell, and Isaac Fannin will join us from Vancouver from the World Cup, where Canada lost to Switzerland and are now set to play South Africa in LA. At this half hour, we're going to hear from the former Bafana Bafana captain, former captain of the South African national team, Dean Furman.
5: And we have the latest from Venezuela, where rescue efforts are underway after two tremors hit the country.
4: We'll also hear how people in Europe are coping with record high temperatures.
5: And in business, oil prices drop as tanker activity picks up on the Strait of Hormuz. Our business presenter, Suranjana Tewaru, will bring us the latest. And as ever, we'd love to hear your comments on any of the stories we have for you. Our text number is +44 77 86 20 50 85. Let's start this hour in Venezuela, and the acting president, Delcy Rodriguez, says that more than 30 people have died and 700 have been injured following two back-to-back earthquakes west of the capital, Caracas, measuring more than 7 on the scale of severity. President Rodriguez also declared a state of emergency following the natural disaster. Videos online show collapsed buildings and people running out onto the streets, with reports that tremors were felt as far away as the Colombian capital, Bogota. Train and metro services have been halted, and the main airport in Caracas is also closed. Schools have also been suspended for the remainder of the week.
4: Yeah, Venezuela was celebrating a national holiday at the time, so many people would have been at home when the quake struck in the early evening on Wednesday. There was also the possibility of damaging aftershocks, or that buildings damaged by the quake might suddenly collapse. So the authorities have advised people to evacuate their homes, meaning many have spent the night outdoors. Well, a short while ago, I spoke to journalist Luis Hernandez, who's in Caracas.
13: Well, at 6:04 p.m., I was at my apartment and I felt the first movement. I already received a report from the interim government presided by Delcy Rodriguez, which informed us that there were not only one earthquake, but two. One was located in Coro in the Falcon state, and that one had a strength of 7.2 in the Richter scale, and the second one was at the same time, simultaneously, at 7.5 in the scale of Richter, located in the state of Yaracuy, which is a state located almost 2.5 hours away from Caracas, the capital of the country.
14: where you were, how big was the earthquake? Was there damage where you are, for example?
15: Yes,
13: we have a structural damage in the building right now. We have to wait till tomorrow so that the authorities can come and tell us what is the action that we're going to have to take, because the movement was terribly horrifying. And I got to tell you, in the 48 years of life that I have, is the first time that I felt such a strong movement in the apartment. Everything was shaking. There was no safe place to be inside the apartment. So I grabbed my dog and I went downstairs as quickly as I could. Where I am right now, it's a place called Miravila, which is located almost 20 minutes from Caracas. But in Caracas, there are a lot of buildings that fell down completely. People that are buried in the structures, and the government is trying to get them out as soon as they can. But due to the whole difficulties that we have with the crisis that is the economic crisis that is going on in the country right now, it's very difficult for us to assess the damage right now. I think that tomorrow we're going to have a sad scenario, because we're hearing that the death toll rises almost to 10,000 Venezuelans right now as we speak.
14: Wow. Is that what the government's saying, that it could be 10,000 people?
13: That's what they said in the first report. They don't say the number exactly, but that's what we're hearing from experts and all around the continent, because the earthquake was here in Venezuela, but it was felt in Colombia, Brazil, Dominican Republic, Aruba, and Curaçao.
14: Have there already been stories coming out of individuals, of people who lost their lives or who maybe escaped in a very miraculous way?
13: Well, right now I work in a media outlet called Runrunes Web, and we have reports from a place called San Bernardino. There was a building there called Rita, and that building fell down completely. We have a reporter inside, and she's sending us images. Pretty sure that we're going to be able to have testimonies of people surviving, but we have people naming themselves or telling us their names so that we can identify them. And well, like in a matter of public service, let the families know that they're okay.
14: Give us a sense of what the mood is. I imagine a huge amount of shock and fear right now.
13: Yes. Well, we have a lot of power outages right now as we speak, and we have a lot of internet failures. So it's very difficult to gather the information. But the sense in the whole country, all around the states that we're being able to gather information, is that everyone is not in their apartments, not in their buildings, but in the lower floors, trying to escape from a possibility of maybe the building falling down. There was a declaration of the interim government officially that they say that now we are in a state of emergency. So tomorrow there are not going to be school classes. The work is going to be paralyzed. The cable cars, metro, rail, trains, everything is going to be halted, because we have to prioritize the rescue operations that are going underway as we speak, and that probably tomorrow are going to increase. And they're going to be increasing by the hour, by the minute, because we have felt since 6:04 p.m. Caracas time, almost 25 replicas of the first earthquakes. So that's the situation. A lot of uncertainty, a lot of fear, because I don't think as a Venezuelan that we were prepared for this.
14: And just so I'm completely clear, that number of 10,000 people possibly dead, is that what experts are saying is likely, or is that what the government has already announced they believe to be the case?
13: They haven't announced an official number yet, the government, but that's what experts are saying, viewing the whole videos and the situation and how the buildings collapse with people. Today, 24th, is a holiday here in Caracas. and most of the people were in their houses. And because tomorrow it was supposed to be a normal day of working, everyone was just resting in their houses. And if due to the holiday that we had today, the 24th of June, most of the people were in their houses. So it's I think that that's a factor that is going to tomorrow become clearer for us. And probably they're going to issue a statement with the official number of deaths. But as we know, and it's been for 27 years like that, the numbers that the government says, they're probably going to be lower than the real ones, because that's the way they handle things.
14: Journalist Luis Hernandez in Caracas. Lots of talk about numbers, how many have died. The authorities have confirmed at least 32 deaths so far. Luis there was talking about experts predicting that there could be as many as 10,000. No way of knowing for sure now if that is going to be the case or not. But I think there's a sense that this has been an extremely devastating disaster, and the real scale of it will probably only become apparent in the next few hours and days. I'm also just looking at a news flash quoting the US Secretary of State Marco Rubio to saying that the US is immediately deploying rescuers to Venezuela after this double earthquake.
5: An unprecedented heatwave affecting much of Western Europe in the last couple of days has seen a series of all-time high temperatures. More than 90 million people are grappling with the punishing temperatures, with records being broken in France, Spain and Britain, and now red alerts have been raised for Italy. Policymakers are striving to come up with solutions to mitigate the impact of this devastatingly disruptive heatwave and further heatwaves to come as global warming continues to impact the world. Well, I have been speaking to Lorenzo Fieramonti, who was education minister in Italy, and he made the study of climate change mandatory in Italian schools in 2020, becoming the first country to do so. I began by asking what advice he would give to the present-day policymakers as the impact from climate warming begins to be felt more seriously in Europe.
16: What we're experiencing now in Europe is evidence that climate change is not only real beyond any doubt, but it's also the most pressing emergency that our generation is facing. So I think governments should put, and not only governments, governments and the private sector should put all their efforts, all the resources into finding ways to first mitigate the impacts and also to help our societies adapt. It is sad to see that they're not doing this. It is sad to see that many governments are still denying the fact that climate change is happening and it's caused by our industrial development. And this is really derailing our possibilities to really live a good life in Europe as well, not just in the global south. And also our possibilities for economic development are being seriously, seriously challenged.
5: You talk about those climate change deniers, and I wonder, this is a topic that's controversial in some cases, as you rightly put it there. Introducing it in schools, wouldn't that just talk more controversy about it?
16: We need exactly the opposite. This shouldn't be controversial. The fact that it's controversial tells us how fundamentally corrupt is our political system. And the fact that we introduced it in schools was precisely to make sure that at least future generations will not doubt about it. We cannot afford to have unscientific approaches in political leadership, in decision making, and so on and so forth. So having schools explain to students not only what climate change is, but also what can be done in terms of shifting towards renewable energy, embracing regenerative agriculture, how our daily habits influence the ecosystems, is fundamental to build a new generation. The problem is that we cannot afford for them to become the new leaders. We need to impact the leaders of today. And I think I would put, you know, like I would put it on all of us to try and make sure that current politicians understand how serious the challenge is and adopt all possible measures. Let me put it very simply. I find it obscene that we invest trillions of dollars to send people to Mars when we're not doing enough to save the only beautiful planet we have.
5: And talking of the mitigation, Europe's cities are very much
17: built up, and there have been criticisms, especially during this heat wave, that the buildings and infrastructure are at best ill-designed to cope with such high temperatures. What is your advice now to policymakers, given that these buildings have existed in some cases even for generations? So what happens now in terms of mitigation?
16: Well, look, our research shows, this is research that comes from decades ago, that the quickest way to make sure that our urban spaces are livable, our cities are livable, is to invest in urban reforestation and urban forestation. That means having planting trees everywhere, covering buildings with green infrastructure, putting solar panels and solar heaters on all our rooftops. This is something that should be rolled out as a matter of urgency, as an international crisis. And it could be done easily and cheaply because none of these technologies, especially the natural resources, the plants and the trees, are particularly expensive. The only problem is that it takes time. Trees cannot grow quickly. So we need to also plan for future forestation of our urban spaces. Some cities have started doing that and are showing that greening our public spaces, our urban spaces, is not only good to lower temperatures, to make our cities more livable, but it also adds well-being and improves the quality of life of citizens.
17: Lorenzo Fieramonti there, former education minister in Italy, who made the study of climate change mandatory in Italian schools in 2020.
4: This is Newsday on the BBC World Service, 20 minutes past the hour. You're listening to Anne in Nairobi, James in London, and Isaac in Vancouver at the World Cup.
18: Yes, welcome to Granville Island, which is a peninsula just off of downtown Vancouver. It's a pretty big tourist destination, and believe it or not, where we are bringing you this programme from is usually a parking lot, but for the World Cup, it has been turned into a watch party. So there's a massive screen at the front of this place. We are under the Granville Bridge. You can see the metalwork and the girders of the bridge. It's a pretty spectacular view. And earlier on, this place was packed to the rafters, full of fans who had come here to watch Mexico get a 3-0 win against Czech Republic to make it 3 wins from 3 for the co-hosts and seal their place in Mexico for the knockout games, at least the round of 32 and round of 16 if they get there. Canada were, unfortunately for them, unable to do the same. They lost earlier on in the day here in Vancouver 2-1 to Switzerland, which means they will play South Africa on Sunday in the round of 32. South Africa got an absolutely sensational result. Against all odds, they beat South Korea 1-0 to jump from the bottom of Group A to second place and book that date with Canada. And let's speak to former Bafana Bafana captain Dean Furman, who joins me on the line. Dean, many South Africans will have gone to bed expecting absolutely nothing from the Bafana Bafana, and they will have woken up with a pleasant surprise, right?
19: Absolutely. I mean, the thing about Bafana Bafana, and it was the same when I was playing, we always live in hope, and there's always a big performance, and when it all clicks and all comes together, we are a very, very dangerous team. And I think our biggest disappointment, certainly with the opening game, was that we just didn't show who we were. I had friends over here in the UK messaging me saying, what's going on with Bafana? What are they all about? And I was like, come on, guys. All we want to see, all we want to show the world is what we're about. And last night, that's exactly what we did. And I couldn't be prouder of the boys.
18: It's such a huge, huge moment for them. And I know that their manager, Hugo Bruce, he got a lot of criticism because against Mexico, they looked all at sea. They were, and granted, Mexico has shown that they're a really, really good team. But it was a really, really poor performance. And I know that many South Africans expected a lot more from the team in that opening game. So how do you think he's turned things around from that opening game to now?
19: Yeah, that Mexico game just was a bit of a disaster, unfortunately. I think we set up defensively, and that just goes against our DNA as Bafana Bafana. We're not a defensive team. We will never, ever play in a low block that Ghana did so successfully against England. That is just not our style. And it looked like we were too cautious. And unfortunately, the occasion probably got to some of the players. Speaking to Ronwyn Williams after the game, it was up to him and to boost the mood in the camp, because as you can imagine, it was incredibly deflated after the opening game. But what a turnaround. I mean, to go and get the draw in the second game, to give ourselves a glimmer of hope in this final game. And like I say, when we've got that little bit of hope and we can turn on a performance like we did against South Korea, anything's possible. And I'm just so, so proud.
18: And now, you know, Canada on Sunday in Los Angeles, obviously that is a pretty, pretty huge game. How are you thinking that one goes?
19: Well, it's great. We're full of confidence now. We really are. And I know exactly how that mood in camp will be. They'll be singing, they'll be dancing. And that's what we want to take into the game. We want to take that Bafana Bafana style, that freedom, that expression, that imagination. And I think that's what the nation wanted. That's what we wanted to see. And we wanted an attacking lineup. We wanted Apollos to start. We wanted Mofokeng to start. And with those boys on the pitch, we're an exciting, expansive team, and I'm hoping that that's exactly what we go for against Canada. If it's an open game, we're dangerous, and we'll go in as probably as underdogs, but certainly with a huge opportunity to go and advance into the next round.
18: Yeah, it'll be fascinating to see whether South Africa can continue this magical run. Their first ever qualification out of a group stage at a World Cup. Dean Furman, always great chatting to you. That's Bafana Bafana captain Dean Furman. There was also success for another African side. Morocco were pushed all the way by Haiti. 4-2 that one finished. Haiti going ahead twice in that one, but Morocco getting a 4-2 win. Unfortunately for them, though, they were unable to finish top of their group because Brazil absolutely smashed Scotland 3-0 to finish top of the group, and the Scots will be hoping for a favour from some of the other countries. We're going to talk a little bit about the Curaçao Ivory Coast game a little bit later on in the programme, guys.
17: Many thanks, Isaac. Let's head to business now, and a major chip maker in the US has posted revenue well above expectations, helping concerns over the red hot AI rally that has pushed global stocks to record highs. Our business presenter Suranjana Tiwari has that story. Welcome back, Suranjana. There's been quite a bit of reaction in Asia over this. Tell us more.
20: That's right. Asia stocks are higher after Micron posted those profit and revenue results, which were well above expectations. Micron, of course, is an American company, but it's a big memory chip maker. Those are the types of chips that are used in data centers, powering things like AI, our apps, essentially all of our devices. And the reason that Asia stocks have responded so positively is because Asia is also home to a lot of memory chip makers. Companies like SK Hynix and Samsung as well. And so that's why we're seeing those gains in this part of the world. And this really is an indication that perhaps the AI rally is legitimate, and it's supported by a keen investment and demand for these types of memory chips.
17: So what does this tell us about whether all the AI investment are a boon or a bust?
20: Well, that's the big question. There's many people saying that, many analysts also saying that all this investment, it's not only inflationary for prices around the world, because so much money is being poured into the stock markets rather than the products themselves, because the chip makers just can't make the chips fast enough. And so there are questions, as there was with the dot-com bubble as well, whether this is a boom or a bubble. Now, we're constantly getting indications, results like Micron's, that it is indeed legitimate, but it's going to take many years for the chips to be made, those data centers to be run, and for companies to apply the type of artificial intelligence that's being talked about before we'll see any sort of productivity gain. So it's almost like making an investment on the future that is going to take quite some time to be realized.
17: Many thanks for that, Suranjana Tiwari. And you have been sending us your messages on some of the stories we are covering. Alusan Mara in Kono says, my sympathy for the victims of the earthquake in Venezuela. May their souls rest in peace. James, have you seen any other texts?
14: Yeah, we're talking about the extreme heat wave in Western Europe. Martin Manuel Wugol in Juba, South Sudan, says it's a serious challenge and it needs urgent attention as soon as possible. 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
1: We'll talk about a heat wave in Western Europe and speak to the sister of a famous Lebanese conservationist who was killed in an Israeli airstrike last week.
0: And Newsday's Isaac Fanin is in Vancouver, Canada for the World Cup, and he will be looking ahead to Ivory Coast's game with Curaçao. But first, this news.
2: BBC News with Govinda Gill. Two strong earthquakes have struck Venezuela in quick succession, killing at least 32 people and injuring more than 700 others. The interim president, Delcy Rodriguez, has declared a state of emergency. President Trump has had a fiery closed-door meeting with Republicans in the U.S. Senate, where he confronted senators over a vote on Tuesday rebuking him over the Iran war. Mr. Trump told reporters after leaving the meeting that he does not like a few people. The price of crude oil has fallen below the level it was at before the U.S.-Israeli war on Iran. A barrel of Brent crude is now trading at $72, down from a high of $110. Russian state media is reporting that an oil depot in the southern region of Krasnodar has been set ablaze in a drone attack. The depot has been hit three times this month. A heat wave that's been afflicting parts of Europe is set to continue on Thursday. The European Trade Union Confederation has called on the European Union to enact measures to give workers a right to take cooling breaks on hot days. Police in Hong Kong have arrested two booksellers suspected of selling material deemed to be seditious. Local media are reporting that one of the items was a biography of the jailed media mogul Jimmy Lai. One of the most intricately decorated parts of the Vatican is getting a multi-million dollar facelift using laser technology. The project will clean up 16th century frescoes and stucco reliefs attributed to the Renaissance master Raphael. At the World Cup, Mexico have made it three wins out of three after beating the Czech Republic 3-0 in front of a raucous home crowd. They'd already won Group A, whose runners-up are South Africa. That's the latest BBC News.
0: Many thanks for that summary. Hello and welcome to Newsday on the BBC World Service. We are live in London with James Copnall and here in Nairobi with me, Anne Soy.
1: For the next half hour, we're going to hear about how the heat wave, record-breaking heat wave, is affecting people in several parts of Western Europe.
0: We'll also hear from the sister of a renowned Lebanese environmentalist who was killed following an airstrike.
1: And Newsday's Isaac Fanin is in Vancouver following all the World Cup action. This half hour, we're going to look ahead to a big game, Ivory Coast against Curaçao.
0: Now, the heat wave in Europe is having an effect on many aspects of life, from melted train tracks to school closures. And the discomfort is likely to continue. In France, their meteorological agency says that has warned that temperatures will again hit 40 degrees Celsius. In reaction to the heat, many events have been cancelled and parts of France have banned the sale of alcohol for any remaining outdoor events for health reasons. Let's now speak to a folk musician in the south of France, J.P. Callio, who's originally from Finland, but has settled at a village there, which is just outside Dijon, for the last 3 years with his French partner. Welcome to the program. First, tell us about how you're coping with these extreme temperatures.
3: With a lot of difficulty. It is pretty extreme, and like you're gonna have to adjust your daytime schedule completely differently. And like our city or our town hall give us permission to, for example, make noise earlier in the day than usually. Because usually there's a noise limitation. But you can make kind of like, you know, cut the grass and all that sort of stuff between 8 a.m. to 7 p.m. And now that time has changed from 5:30 a.m. to 9:30 p.m. so that you can get like a little window before it gets hot here. And when the sun comes up, kind of after 10 and 11 o'clock, you just got to go inside. Like it's dangerous to be outside.
0: Dangerous to be outside. And I imagine that is also having an impact on your music. You usually have a big music festival near you around this time, La Fête de la Musique, that was cancelled. Tell us about that. How is it affecting livelihoods there?
3: Well, and absolute musicians, like, it's been a disaster over like last week, and it was the Federal Music, and there was events all around France cancelled. And it is one of, in here in France, it's for the musicians, it's one of the it's kind of the guaranteed day that you will have some work no matter what. And pretty much all of the events were cancelled, and put understandably so, because I mean it's you know, a lot of those are outdoor events, and you know, especially, you know, there was a in the city next to us, the Tournu, there was supposed to be an event at 12 o'clock in the afternoon outside in the town square. That would have been just impossible, both for the musicians and for the audience. So you kind of understand that, you know, these are extreme conditions, and you gotta do what you gotta do.
0: Do you know for how long these cancellations will last? And are you making those decisions as the artists, or is this advice from the authorities?
3: Well, it's pretty much advice from the authorities at the moment, and I think, like, as long as we stay in the red zone, those outdoor events, they're definitely being cancelled. And you know, again, I go back to the same thing, and understandably so, because I mean, it's hard to explain to people who haven't experienced this when you go outside, and it's just like it's just insane heat that hits your skin straight away. So. Everybody has this idea of a nice hot weather in Spain beside the sea, but you know, we're inland, you know, Central Europe, so even the wind is hot here. So it's understandably so.
0: It's hard to imagine, even the wind is hot. Yeah, and just on a personal note as well, you have elderly in-laws near you in their 70s. How are they faring?
3: Yeah, like my partner's parents are early 70s, and like we call them twice a day. They're about a half an hour away from us, but we call them twice a day, make sure that they're okay. But I mean, they're survivors. They've been through this a long time before, but I mean, it's tough for them. And you know, it's tough for people of that generation as well, in the sense that, like, they lived through a lot of things here, but this is like unprecedented. Like, nobody's seen it to this extent. Like, the last heat wave, which was in 2003, that was like a really, really brutal. That was in August. Now we're in June, and this is the second heat wave we already have this year. So, you know, God knows what's coming up for the next couple of months as well, you know?
0: Yeah, that's what we've been hearing from many of the speakers we've heard here on the program, that it's coming early in the summer, and so Nobody knows what to expect later. Many thanks for speaking to us, JP Kallio, speaking to us from Dijon, from just outside Dijon in France.
1: In Lebanon, tributes continue to be paid to the acclaimed conservationist Mouna Khalil. Khalil, the founder of a sea turtle sanctuary on Lebanon's southern coast, died last week after sustaining severe injuries in an Israeli strike on her beachside home in the village of El Mansouri near the city of Tyre. She was 76. For well over two decades, she had dedicated her life to protecting endangered loggerhead and green sea turtles, transforming her home into a conservation hub known as the Orange House Project. Volunteers and visitors from around the world travelled there to learn about marine conservation and help protect one of the Eastern Mediterranean's most important nesting beaches for turtles. With the family preparing to lay her to rest this Friday, we spoke a short while ago to her older sister, Amal Khalil, to reflect on Mouna's life and legacy. I began by asking Amal how she and the family were coping.
4: We're coping very well because the support, the very positive and strong support for Mouna's cause and the way she has gone, and for us, it is flattering, but yet when we look at it, we see the impact of what she has left behind will makes us very proud. And this is what's keeping us going. And we want to do something for her and everything she wanted and asked us to do as she is. She said, you'd bury me in Sur and you bury me near the sea, where I always loved to be. And the legacy she left is really tremendous. The way the young people, the people who were working with her, the support, people from all over the world, it's overwhelming. And and really beautiful. And I'm so happy that all of us feel that Muna had a message always with what she was doing, not only conserving society and conserving people and doing all this. It was a mission to open the eyes of the people in the region because of the ongoing war for the last 55 years. And she and me as a family, we have suffered because we belong to this part and we have property there that has been for hundreds of years in one family from one generation to the other. And we kept it and we kept it because of our link to this land, the sea, the nature. We are peasants by nature, peasants. We love what we are born to enjoy. So Muna yani carried away this, you know, with all what she insisted with her courage to be there. And we always told her, it's dangerous. She said, why should I fear? I know this country, which is supposed to be our neighbor, knows about who is fighting, who is not fighting, who carries arms, who looks after the trees. And I have never been before felt in danger. Why should I feel now? But really, all of us feel that it has never been like that before. Never. The cruelty has never been the same. So that was our fear as a family for her.
1: And tragically, that fear was realized.
4: Was realized. Yeah. And it's unfortunately was realized the same day when she was talking to me. I was in Dubai and she said, sister, for her, I'm like a guardian angel to her. I know I have always been this kind of support. And sometimes I used to feel she's like my daughter. So one of my daughters, she's very close. And she will say to me what she will not say to anyone. And at the same time, she can crush me. Yani, we had this very strong bond that whatever comes from Muna or comes from me does not separate us. I told her, Muna, is there a way you can leave? She said, listen, sister, I have made up my mind. Nobody's going to hit me. But unfortunately, today is different. All the drones are roaming around my house and my room. The supporters, Hawi, who is with Muna, also in the kitchen standing, she can see the drones going down, you know, the small things that take photos. She said, but I wonder why they are so close. And after 20 minutes, the house, her side of the house was totally blown. The house, the two floors are rubble. God's power. She was, by the force of the blow, she has been blown out from a certain door that, of course, she had all the injuries she had.
1: Yeah. So a tragic death. Could you perhaps just end by telling us about her life, about what the world should remember about your sister?
4: I want to tell the world the lesson all of us have from Muna. She was a person devoted to nature, to humanity, to kindness. And she always, when we sit and talk, she tells me, Amal, why don't people see that also we can work together and not fight? Why wars? Why gains? Why money? Why power? Why all this? It can be done with love, with sharing, with having humanity as a model. And what for all this? She is a person that always cared for younger people because of our situation the last 55 years of, you know, continual as interval wars. Our younger generation lost their touch with the soil, with the weather, with the mountains. And, you know, you lose interest because you have priorities. So there's a lot of neglect, and we have very corrupt people around that they can use all kinds of resources, natural resources, for their gains. She fought with these people. She tried to keep the beach as pure as possible, to keep those animals that are so rare. Fortunately, they're coming to Lebanon. So people were coming from everywhere to see that. And it's amazing. It's amazing. People talk about the South in a different way, yeah. Not with words of war. So words of love, words of nature, words of kindness.
1: Amal Khalil there reflecting on her late sister Munna Khalil, who was killed in Israeli airstrike last week.
0: You're listening to Newsday on the BBC World Service with me, Anso, in Nairobi, and James Copnall in London. A reminder now of the main headlines this hour. Many are feared dead and hundreds injured in Venezuela after two strong earthquakes within less than a minute of each other. The interim president has declared a state of emergency. And President Trump has had a fiery closed-door meeting with Republican senators over the Iran war, just as his administration asked Congress for an extra $88 billion. And five-time champions Brazil and co-hosts Mexico have swept into the knockout stages, the round of 32 of the World Cup, with emphatic wins. Another co-host, Canada, has also qualified.
1: Right, just after quarter to the hour here on Newsday, let's speak to our sports presenter, Isaac Fannin, in Vancouver for the World Cup. And, well, it's a pretty dramatic Wednesday, wasn't it?
5: Yeah, indeed. Anne mentioned some of the stories from Wednesday just before. But yeah, we started here in Vancouver. We were at Canada's match against Switzerland. Really, really big moment for Canadian football. If they had gotten the win against Switzerland, they would have remained in Vancouver for their round of 32 match. Unfortunately for them, though, the Swiss came in and ruined the party, scoring two goals to one victory over Canada, which means that Switzerland will stay in Vancouver, Canada will travel to Los Angeles. In the other game, Bosnia and Herzegovina got a 3-1 win over Qatar, which means that Bosnia are just going to be looking over their shoulder, hoping that they have done enough to be one of the best third place teams to get through into that round of 32. Remember, eight of the third place teams will qualify for the knockout phases out of the 12 groups. Then we saw Haiti. I'm not sure if you watched this one, James, but the Haiti-Morocco game was maybe the game of the tournament. It was fantastic. Did you see it?
1: Yeah, back and forth, goals, drama, own goals, bangers from outside the box. Had a bit of everything, didn't it?
5: It did, yeah. Wilson Isidore's strike from outside the box to put Haiti 2-1 up. Maybe the goal of the World Cup so far, an absolute banger, which would have made the Haiti fans so happy. But unfortunately for them, Morocco showing their strength, they came out 4-2 winners. Unfortunately for them, though, they could not finish top of their group. That honour goes to Brazil. They beat Scotland 3-0. Scots having a nervous weight over their shoulders to hope that they are one of the best third place teams. And then we saw South Africa beat Korea to go from last place in Group A to second. They will be behind Mexico, who finished top of the group with a 3-0 win over the Czech Republic.
1: Yeah, coming up, could be a historic day for Curaçao on Thursday.
5: Yeah, what a story this is. They lost their first game 7-1 to Germany, but they scored their first goal. Then they got a point against Ecuador, and if they can get a win against Ivory Coast, then they will qualify for the knockout phases at their first go-around at the World Cup, the smallest country to play at a World Cup. It's an extraordinary story. They're going to be playing Ivory Coast in Philadelphia, and the BBC's John Bennett and Lee James have been there to look ahead to the big game.
6: Yes, welcome to Philadelphia. It all comes down to this then for Ivory Coast. Can they get through the group stage for the first time in their history? John Bennett is with me. We're both going to be watching this game, John. Cannot wait, because if you think back, this golden generation they've had in the past, the Didier Drogbas, the Yaya Touré, Solomon Kalous, they couldn't get out of the group stage. They've got a great chance now.
7: It's incredible. There have been so many heartaches. I've witnessed many of them. I remember in Fortaleza in Brazil, they were taking on Greece with an opportunity to get through, and they conceded in the 93rd minute to Greece, lost that game. And you're right to see Drogba and the Touré brothers not being able to achieve it. And now this group of players, arguably, unless heralded, yes, there are some big names, but they're not the legendary figures like the Touré brothers and Drogba. So I went to the Ivory Coast camp yesterday, had a chat with some of the players, and I said to Evan Gesson, one of the forwards in the team, this is your chance to make history. How big is this?
8: Yes, but I think we just focus on what we have to do about this game. As you said, we really close to go through the next step. We have a lot of qualities in this team. I mean, after the game against Germany, there were a lot of disappointing. Because when we watched the game again, we could do better, at least reach the draw.
7: Yeah, disappointing, but good performances. Can you take a lot from the performances so far you've achieved at this World Cup?
8: I don't like to say you learn when you lose, but I think we learned a little bit because we faced a great team and then we performed really well. So I think we have to keep the good things we did during this game and use it for the next games.
6: Huge chance, isn't it, for these players, John, to really make their mark in history. I saw their last game against Germany, thought they played very well, took the lead, but there was the comeback from Germany once they'd made their substitutions and some missed opportunities. Simon Adingra in particular, John, they can't afford to miss those chances.
7: Yeah, and I thought in the first game against Ecuador they played really well, maybe rode their luck when Ecuador hit the woodwork a couple of times in the first half, but then I thought deserved the win. And you're right, against Germany they should have won that game. How Adingra missed that opportunity at the other end. They can't afford any mistakes like that against Curaçao.
6: Because this group is going to be tight. We know Germany have got top spot and they're going to be going through, but who goes through with them? There is an opportunity, John, for the smallest nation here at the World Cup, for Curaçao. We've been to see some of their fans, haven't we?
7: I've got to say, Lee, I said to you before we came to Philadelphia, I don't know how many fans Curaçao will have, but we bumped into lots of them.
6: Yeah, they were in the market area here in Philadelphia. It's a great place to get some food and hang out. And the blue wave, as they're known, of Curaçao fans were there. So how confident are they can make progress?
9: It's a dream. We're the smallest country ever, the oldest coach ever. We lost big to Germany, of course, 7-1. We scored our first goal.

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1: WBEZ is supported by Museum of Wisconsin Art, exhibiting the American landscape beyond the horizon, examining artists' interpretations of Wisconsin's landscape across two centuries, now through July 19th. WisconsinArt.org.
2: Ultimately, do you think Ivory Coast will be going through?
3: Ultimately, I think Ivory Coast have got more quality. I love watching them actually at the Africa Cup of Nations earlier this year. I think they've got momentum after that. And yeah, I think Ivory Coast in the end will get through.
2: So that is the situation then in Philadelphia. Will we see a history for Ivory Coast here?
4: Yeah, John Bennett and Lee James there. And earlier on, I spoke to Curaçao FA president Gilbert Martina, who's been reflecting on his country's fortunes at this World Cup.
5: The qualification meant so much to us for the smallest nation. And so Germany was a great opponent. And I think the first game against Germany was for us a great experience and a great lesson. And we also managed to score our first goal ever in a World Cup, which led that to a great, great, great sense of pride and also a sense of winning, although you lost with 7-1. There were even jokes that Germany has won from two countries with 7-1. The other country was Brazil. The island was cheering and celebrating, although we lost 7-1. So that was a great experience. And I think due to that, you saw it at the second game, that we had to gain results. The team played much better defensively than the first game, which we succeed to acquire our first point ever also at the World Cup, which was a huge success, which gives hope for tomorrow, for the game, for a win that we will qualify as the first island of the Caribbean for the first time to the second round of the World Cup. That's the journey and the feeling and the energy that we are thriving right now. First qualification, first goal, first point, and now hopefully the first win that gives us that pass to the second round.
4: Yeah, they say that these things come in threes, don't they? So, you know, against Ivory Coast, who knows, maybe you can get that win. And what would it mean to the country to get a win at the World Cup?
5: I can assure you, it will be like we have won the finals. It will be widely celebrated. People will get totally, totally crazy. I think the government will declare that day as an official holiday. No, that will be something you can't imagine what the impact of that will be. That will be huge. That will be huge because, as I said, that will be another record. And we're not out there to make records. We're out there just to play and to have results. But it will be the first island of the Caribbean that has advanced to the second round of the World Cup, because the other three islands, Jamaica, Trinidad and Tobago, and Haiti, although they participated, Haiti twice, and Jamaica and Trinidad and Tobago once, none of those islands has passed the first round. So not only Curaçao, but also for CONCACAF, it will be a great, great honor if Curaçao can succeed tomorrow to have a win, which will mean our pass to the second round, which will be huge, huge, huge, huge, huge for the islands.
4: I wanted to ask you as well, after you got your first point, King Willem Alexander came and celebrated with you guys in the dressing room, and he paid tribute to your goalkeeper, who had an incredible game. What was that like?
5: Oh, that was so nice. If you have the king, the queen, and the princess coming all down to the players to play tribute to them, and especially to the goalkeeper who was man of the match, it was a sense of pride, a sense of recognition, and a sense of belonging, because the Kingdom of the Netherlands has three countries, the Netherlands, Aruba, St. Martin, Curaçao, and the other three smaller islands. But they gave a sense of belonging together. And the king and the queen did that marvelously. First they went to the game of the Netherlands, and then afterwards they went to the game to Curaçao. And the way they celebrated with the team of Curaçao in the room was typical Curaçao. That's how we celebrate on the island. So that was very nice to see that trend all over the world.
4: Will they be joining you if you kind of can get a win against Ivory Coast?
5: They haven't said anything yet, but I think it will definitely open a door for them to say, hey, let's consider this because it's something, I think, even greater than qualifying.
4: Yeah, that is

0: Gilbert Martina. I wonder, guys, whether the King and Queen of the Netherlands will be joining them for a second party. What do you think?
1: Look, I used to live in Ivory Coast. I can say with complete confidence that there'll be no celebrating Curaçao. Ivory Coast are going to win this one easily, aren't they, Isaac?
2: I am with James on this one, Isaac.
0: Hey, football is a funny, funny game, and you know what? I wouldn't rule them out. You know, if they can get a good start, then who knows what a story that would be, though, if Curaçao can make it to the knockouts.
1: Guess we know what we'll be leading with tomorrow morning, Isaac, right? If that happens.
0: Indeed, yes, indeed.
1: But that is about it for this edition of Newsday from Isaac in Vancouver and in Nairobi and me, James, in London. Thanks very much indeed for your company over the last 3 hours. Bye-bye.
3: Imagine something that surpasses the brightest human minds in every field. What could it achieve? Cure the deadliest diseases? Predict weather disasters with startling accuracy? Reverse climate change? Or carry out total human annihilation? It's all hypothetical for now. What to know about super intelligent AI next time on 1A. 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
5: Hello, this is the BBC World Service with Katie Razzle and Roz Atkins. 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
6: This week on The Media Show, we're looking back on a tumultuous week in British politics as Sir Keir Starmer resigns, paving the way for a new Prime Minister.
5: The former Mayor of Greater Manchester, Andy Burnham, is the frontrunner. So what do we know of his media strategy in his most recent job? And how will he fare with the infamous group of Westminster journalists known as the Lobby?
6: Also on the programme, we're joined by the New York Times reporter who moved to Lagos to find the romance scammers who tricked his mum. He's now written a book about the experience and how he persuaded some of them to talk.
5: And why smart glasses have become the driver of a whole new genre of social media content, and the shop workers who say they're being ritually humiliated because of it.
6: It's all coming up on The Media Show on the BBC World Service after the news.
7: BBC News with Govinda Gill. Two strong earthquakes have struck Venezuela in quick succession, killing at least 32 people. The interim president, Delcy Rodriguez, has declared a state of emergency and the United States has offered to send help. Some apartments in the Venezuelan capital, Caracas, have been reduced to rubble. The city's main airport has been severely damaged and is closed. Will Grant has more details.
8: The Interior Minister, Diosdado Cabello, has told many people to stay outside their buildings for fear of gas leaks, and gas has been switched off to some parts of the city. This is still an emerging picture. It's not clear just how many people could have been caught in those buildings, but certainly emergency services will be working through the night to try and reach them in what is a very, very serious seismic event.
7: The price of crude oil has fallen below the level it was at before the US and Israeli war with Iran. A barrel of Brent crude, which had exceeded $110 at one stage, is now trading at about $72. The price has fallen rapidly since the US and Iran announced a ceasefire deal last week. Oil tankers that were stuck in the Strait of Hormuz are now moving again. But our Asia business correspondent, Saranjana Tiwari, says some challenges remain.
9: It will take some time. There will be some maintenance involved to be able to get the oil supplies flowing completely and globally as well. And then there is an issue of things like storage and how much countries have actually adapted to what's been happening over the past few months. Some countries will have found new markets for their oil supply. It might not be coming from the Strait of Hormuz anyway.
7: Police in Hong Kong have arrested two booksellers suspected of selling material deemed to be seditious. Local media are reporting one of the items was a biography of the jailed media mogul Jimmy Lai. In February, he was sentenced to 20 years in prison after being convicted for colluding with foreign forces under a strict national security law imposed by Beijing. Letitia Wong is the owner of an independent bookshop in Hong Kong. She says conditions are difficult.
10: We try our best to avoid self-censorship, but of course we can't say we don't do it at all. We believe that books are open and liberal by nature, and until the government says we cannot sell them, we shouldn't, for whatever reason, criminalize them on our own.
7: Russian state media say an oil depot in the southern region of Krasnodar has been set ablaze in a drone attack. A local official said it was caused by falling debris, a description often used in the event of a Ukrainian drone strike. The depot has been hit three times this month. It's not far from a major crossing into occupied Crimea. World news from the BBC. A record-breaking heatwave is continuing for another day in parts of Western Europe. Forecasters in France have again warned that temperatures will reach or exceed 40 degrees Celsius in the centre and north of the country. Pierre-Antoine Denis is in the French town of Antibes.
11: We've seen a rise in admission in hospitals in the last 24 hours or so, and also a rise in emergency calls. And also the health minister in France pleading to the people last night on national television, telling everyone, do take care of your loved ones, take care of your neighbours, look after each other. It's so important that we don't let the isolated people and vulnerable people alone in this time of need.
7: Anti-corruption officials in Sri Lanka have arrested the son of a former justice minister. Rakitha Rajapaksa has been accused of accepting a large bribe to use his influence to try to secure the release of a suspected major drug dealer. At the time, his father was Minister of Justice and Prison Reforms. The suspected drugs dealer remains in custody. At the Men's Football World Cup, Mexico have made it 3 wins out of 3 by beating the Czech Republic 3-0. They'd already won Group A, whose runners-up are South Africa. They qualified for the knockout stages for the first time with a 1-0 win over South Korea. Earlier, Brazil and Morocco both won to secure passage from Group C, and Switzerland and co-host Canada have qualified from Group B. One of the most intricately decorated parts of the Vatican is getting a multi-million dollar facelift using laser technology. The restoration project will clean up 16th century frescoes and stucco reliefs attributed to the Renaissance master Raphael. The biblical scenes and botanical motifs have deteriorated, having had layers of animal glues and waxes applied to them over the years. BBC News.
12: Welcome to The Explanation from the BBC World Service. 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
6: This week on The Media Show, as Sir Keir Starmer resigns, what do we know of the media strategy of his likely successor?
13: We're finding out how smart glasses have become the driver of a whole new genre of social media content, and why shop workers say they're being ritually humiliated because of it.
6: And we're joined by the New York Times reporter who moved to Lagos to find the romance scammers who tricked his mum.
13: It's been a tumultuous time in UK politics as Sir Keir Starmer resigns, paving the way for a new prime minister.
6: Andy Burnham is the front runner. So what do we know of his approach to the press, bearing in mind that critics of Sir Keir Starmer said his media strategy was a disaster?
13: A journalist who's followed Burnham for years during his time as mayor of Greater Manchester is Yoshi Herman, the founder and editor of The Mill.
14: I think my first memory is that he was just much more available to the media than I expected when I started covering him. I started The Mill 6 years ago, and he was just very available for interviews, for, you know, he spoke to a lot of podcasts. He seemed to understand social media and new media much better than most politicians. He's got a kind of natural style on social media. He would go and speak to loads of different podcasts with tiny audiences. He clearly was very comfortable speaking to the media in a way that, you know, some other politicians who you cover are clearly not.
6: And has that changed, or as his profile has gone up and up, has he started to pick and choose a bit more?
14: I started to see I think, a more prickly side to Burnham, a slightly more defensive side. He's very good when people are loving him and when people are praising him. And I think that's why he likes doing so many podcasts and public events, because he really thrives off it. A small example, but, you know, I wrote a story about him recently, a profile for the Mail. And, you know, another journalist asked him about it. A journalist called Alva Ray from the New Statesman asked him about a few of the points I'd made. And he immediately became defensive, apparently. You know, he said he described me as like not sympathetic. And it made me think, yeah, you know, he's not, he's a little bit thin skinned for someone who's such a kind of competent and high quality political operator in other ways. So that's a potential weakness, I think.
13: And Yoshi, hello, it's Katie in the studio here with Roz. Just to continue with you, you mentioned, of course, that he does do a lot of podcasts and programmes. He says yes a lot. I hate to bring in the Trump word, but actually that is something that lots of people say about Donald Trump, that he is very accessible to the media in the way that Joe Biden wasn't. Do you, knowing Andy Burnham as you do, would you expect him to continue to say yes as Prime Minister or not, if he does become Prime Minister indeed?
14: I think he'll do more of those kind of media appearances than someone like Keir Starmer was, because he's good at them, frankly. When he's on his message and when he feels comfortable, he's a really good media communicator. You know, perhaps the best we've had since, you know, Tony Blair, you know, maybe David Cameron, but he feels very at ease in those kind of conversations. I think the test will be when things start to slightly turn, when there are some negative stories. I mean, the difference of the media environment of Greater Manchester, where there's maybe three or four journalists who are regularly covering Burnham, to, you know, number 10, where he's got the entire lobby pack. You're talking, I don't know, 150 journalists or something who are kind of living in a building 300 metres away and all writing about you all the time, all trying to catch you out. I think it's going to be very different, and I'm going to be really interested to see whether he becomes defensive and more closed off, or whether he continues to engage in the same way that he has done it in Manchester.
6: One last question, Yoshi, about social media. Of course, all politicians have had to be thinking about this for a good while now, but Andy Burnham uses it more than most. How do you assess how he's used that to communicate with the people he served as mayor?
14: I think he's exceptionally good at social media. I mean, there are some moments where you're up at night and you see Andy Burnham's responded to a random person on X. When I say a random person, someone who's not even kind of asking him a question, he's sort of found someone done a viral tweet about him. There are times I think, wow, that's a little bit over the top. Like, you shouldn't be sucked in that easily. But on the whole, he's a natural. He's got that kind of style of like replying to people. He uses emojis. He uses the lingo of social media. He feels like he speaks the social media language. And I'm interested to see whether he carries that on. I mean, presumably he can't be that open and that casual on social media when he's in number 10, but he's actually pretty good at social media, and it's kind of been part of his charm and his appeal, I think.
6: The Union for Shop Workers in the UK has claimed that the filming of staff in shops has become an epidemic.
13: Footage filmed on phones and smart glasses is being uploaded to social media. It's a whole new genre of content, and Usdaw says that amounts to a ritual humiliation of its members.
6: Well, before we speak to their representative, let's hear first from a retail worker who himself has experienced being filmed for social media. He didn't want his name made public, but you may know the person who filmed him.
15: It was a normal weekday morning, about mid-morning. I'm standing at the till like I normally do, and one of the customers comes in and she says, "I've seen you on a video." And I had no idea what she was talking about. Now what's happened is, a celebrity has been in once before, and they came in again, and it was just a perfectly normal transaction, nothing remarkable. But working backwards, they've got these, apparently there are glasses you can get that have cameras in it, and they have filmed the entire thing from them coming in to going out again.
13: And you've been a little bit coy about who this celebrity is, but they are all over social media.
15: It's in the public domain, yeah.
13: Who is it?
15: It's Michael Barrymore.
13: And some smart glasses, as they're called, some have a light that turns on when filming, so I suppose it might have been assumed you knew it was happening. Did you notice a light?
15: No, I didn't.
13: Were you asked permission before or after filming?
15: No.
13: What do you make of him turning you into content on his channels?
15: I wasn't particularly bothered. I mean, I suppose I was mildly irritated that, you know, I hadn't been asked, but mildly. And presumably, you know, if you have numerous social media accounts, I understand you can make quite a lot of money out of it. And, you know, that may be happening.
6: Well, that's a conversation we recorded earlier in the week. And as we heard referenced there, as you may or may not know, the former TV presenter Michael Barrymore has reinvented himself as a social media sensation. He has more than 4 million followers on TikTok and YouTube combined. And his content largely features him vlogging his day, often picking up unusual snacks and sweets from shops, chatting with passers-by and staff. Here's one clip from a video from last month about his double munchie run.
16: Then I went down the road to Marks and Spencer because I really wanted to try these fruit trays with sauces. I got both flavours, berry and citrus. I also got this hazelnut cookie, and then I went to pay.
17: Hello.
18: Hi.
17: You all right?
18: That's £11.
17: Thank you. Very reasonable.
5: It's making me hungry. I don't know what it's going to be said by Jane Olport, though, because she's the national officer for the shop workers union, Usdaw. And the shop worker that we heard from earlier is also a member of that union. Welcome to the media show, Jane. Tell me first your reaction to what your member told you about what had happened to him.
19: Well, this came to light at our conference earlier this year. What became apparent was that this is an increasing problem for our members within Stars. The range from young people going in and playing pranks and filming our members and then putting them onto social media. But there's also really concerning ones where maybe the customer is disgruntled about something that's happened, and then they either film there and then while they're confronting the shop worker and upload it in order to embarrass the retailer.
5: And what are your biggest concerns about this? I know you were talking about it being an epidemic, which is quite a big word, but what are your biggest concerns?
19: Well, For several years now, Usdaw has been campaigning against abuse, violence and harassment towards retail workers. And we believe that recording without consent violates their privacy.
6: Hi, Jane. It's Ross here in the studio with Katie. I just wanted to dig into that last point that you made there, because some people might say, well, we all film things during our day-to-day life, some of which might also film people we don't know in the street or on the beach or wherever we might be, and we might post some of that on social media, and that's not against the law. So I just want to understand what your organisation would like the law to be.
19: Well, at the moment, as you say, Ross, the public are allowed to film in stores because they are a public place, unless it's prohibited. So what we're working with employers to do is to maybe put some signage up in the stores to say that filming is prohibited, because this can have a massive impact on our members' mental health.
6: So bearing in mind that point, what would you say to someone like Michael Barrymore, who doesn't appear to be provoking difficult interactions? He's merely documenting the interactions he's having within shops. What would you say to him? Would you say, please stop this?
19: Well, I would say, look, just take 5 minutes before you do the filming to go into the store, explain to the staff what you're intending to do, and ask them if they mind starring in their in his video. And I suspect that some of them, quite a number of them, won't mind at all. As our member identified, he wasn't unduly concerned about it. Mm-hmm. But it's just, well, I think it's just common courtesy as well to ask.
6: And Jane, I should say at this point that we did invite Michael Barrymore onto the show today, and I've also approached him for comment, but we've not heard back.
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6: Thank you for joining us on the BBC World Service.
13: We've all heard about scammers who pose as romantic admirers online to defraud people. Now, the New York Times reporter Carlos Barragan has written a book about them called The Yahoo Boys, Real Life with the Love Scammers of Lagos.
6: And that title comes from the first generation of scammers who used Yahoo email accounts. I've been talking to Carlos about his investigation and his personal reason for starting it.
20: So my mom divorced my father. They divorced in 2004, and she struggled finding a stable partner until in 2015, I told her, why don't you join Tinder? And she did, and she met this American soldier, a beautiful man living in Syria, who was posted there. But from the beginning, it sounded very off. After a few weeks, my mom was saying that she was already in love with Brian, this American soldier. And Brian was telling my mom he wanted to move to Spain to live with her, which was striking because they've been talking for maybe a few weeks. And I would say that the alarms went off when Brian sent a message to my mom saying, I'm going to send some gold bars I found in Syria in a terrorist stash. And with the money we get from the gold bars, we're going to buy a house and we're going to start a new life together. By then, my mom had already bought two rings, one for her, one for Brian. So you can imagine how invested she was in it. And I started doing some research and I found that this was the playbook of a Roman scam, the American soldier scam. And I knew it was going to take hard evidence to convince my mom. So I traced the IP email address. Obviously, Brian was not in Syria. And I proved to my mom that he was in Lagos, Nigeria, where he was sending the emails from.
21: And then you decided to actually see if you could locate the people behind these scams.
20: I was curious to know the person behind this scam. I wanted to meet Brian, the real Brian, the Nigerian guy who had scammed my mom. So I went to Lagos. At the beginning, I wanted to locate Brian. Obviously, I didn't. Otherwise, I think I would have made a Netflix documentary with him. But then I wanted to understand both the reasons why these young men were doing these kind of scams in Lagos and what they knew about our society that were that let them get money from our elderly.
21: But to do that, you first of all have to find them, and presumably they're not advertising where they are.
20: Well, I hired a local journalist who later became kind of like my partner for the book, Bukola Omosheni, and he's from a community in Lagos, Ikotun, a very poor community. And thanks to him, I talked to more than 50 scammers in Lagos, and I decided to follow the lives of four of them. At the beginning, they were very suspicious of me. They thought I might be an FBI agent or, you know.
21: I mean, you could understand why.
20: I could understand why, definitely. But they kept seeing me show up in Lagos. There was no reason for me to ask them about their lives if I was a police officer, if I was an FBI agent, but I was very keen on understanding the lives behind the scams as well, the socioeconomic conditions that drove them. And, you know, I was pretty struck. I was very struck by what I found, the kind of people who were behind the scams. I was imagining something more sophisticated than what I saw.
21: What were the ethical considerations you were having to go through as you went about your journalism? Because you must have been tempted to tell the police about them. Mm-hmm. You must have been tempted to tell their victims about them. Did you do either?
20: Well, for sure, not the police, because these were my subjects and they were trusting me their stories. So as a reporter, my ethical guidelines are that I protect my sources. It was harder with the victims because sometimes they were scamming people in real time. And I thought if I just told them, in the case of Chibuke, for example, he's a young scammer in Lagos. He's scamming an Irish woman. And for 4 years, he gets 80,000 euros from her. And she is losing everything. And at times I thought, what if I just tell her? Of course, as a reporter, you cannot be a participant. And it's a hard choice. But if I told the victims, why would the scammers share their stories with me?
21: Did you have any concerns as you wrote the book, though, that in your efforts to humanize those carrying out these crimes, that you were in some way giving the impression there was a justification for it?
20: Totally. I think I had to walk a very fine line throughout the book. At the beginning, I was scared that I was going to fall into the stereotype of the so-called Nigerian scammer, as if there is something particularly Nigerian about this scam, when actually it's not, and this scam also happens in other parts of the world. But after spending so much time with them, you know, it's only normal that you create a really, like, familiar bond with them. I started laughing with them at their jokes, And when those things started happening, I felt I had to connect with the victims. I need to step out because I wanted to humanize both sides, not just one side.
21: When you were laughing with them, were there sometimes you thought, no, I shouldn't be doing this, or I've gone too far here, or I'm outside of where I want to be?
20: Well, these guys lie for a living, and some of them were pretty manipulative. And I realized how easy it was to get into their world of lies and fabrications. Mm-hmm. And certainly a few times I laughed at one of the jokes or the way they scam people. And then suddenly after the interview, I would think, why am I laughing with them? And I guess that it was also a reflection on how these boys are able to convince people of what they are doing.
21: Did they try and get money out of you?
20: Of course, but we always told them the same thing, that I would never pay for access or testimony. And we lost many good stories because of that, because sometimes scammers had amazing stories, but they would only share them with us if we paid.
21: That was Carlos Barragán, author of The Yahoo Boys and also a New York Times reporter.
5: Those of you in the UK will know that BBC Radio 4 has been a fixture of long-wave radio for decades. And those of you outside of the UK may even have heard of it, because the signal travels many, many miles.
21: But on Saturday, the 27th of June, that ends, because the BBC is ending the long-wave transmission. The transmitter stations are being closed down. And to mark the end of an era, we were joined by broadcast historian Jeffrey Barinski.
0: Well, long wave, as the name implies, is very long waves. In the case of the Droitwich transmitter carrying Radio 4, it's 1,500 metres, just shy of a mile. And the unique property of these long waves is that they can travel very long distances. They bend round the earth quite easily. And if you have enough power in the transmitter, and that often means a lot of power, 500 kilowatts in the case of Droitwich, 500 one-bar fires, and a very big aerial, 200 metres high, 700 feet, and a lot of wire. To launch those long waves, you need big aerials. They can reach a long distance. And the BBC started broadcasting, in fact, from Daventry in 1925, when BBC stood for the British Broadcasting Company, before it became the corporation. Then in 1934, they moved to Droitwich, which they chose carefully as a good site near the centre of the kingdom, so that one station could cover the entire country.
21: So you had these incredibly powerful masts able to broadcast hundreds of miles away. For the people very close to those masts, presumably they must have been getting exceptional reception.
0: Well, it could be an embarrassment at times. It wasn't unknown if you had for rusty drain pipes or fences, or there are even stories, which should be true, about people's fillings working as crude radio receivers and, picking up the radio if you're near the transmitter, whether it's Droitwich long wave or Brookman's Park medium wave or one of the others.
21: So you'd have had Radio 4 coming out of your drain pipe?
0: Yes.
21: Perhaps.
2: Or your mouth.
0: Or even your mouth. That was really embarrassing. I've read about it.
2: Can it be true?
0: It is more than urban myth, I reckon.
21: Interesting. And you've got a long wave radio with you here on the media show table, a beautiful thing. For people listening, just describe it to us, please.
0: It's made by Murphy in 1969, when in Japan, they weren't making them in England anymore. And it is about, well, I don't know, 10 inches wide, portable with a handle, two knobs on the front, one for volume, one for tuning.
21: And I can just make out the knobs on the top. VHS, and then you've got an S for shortwave, L for long wave,
0: and M for medium.
21: And there's
0: wave.
21: A car on the what's that?
0: And that is so that you can plug a car radio aerial into it and use it in your car, in theory.
2: That's a story
0: for another day.
2: And what does the BBC say about why it's shutting these transmitters down?
0: Right, it's the BBC doesn't actually own its transmitters. In 1997, the whole transmitter network was privatised. The BBC does not own the transmitters that are sending that out to you. The BBC buys transmission as a service from a private company and pays the company a certain amount to keep each transmitter running. I'm not privy to commercial details on this. And the BBC has decided that it's no longer worth paying for that company to keep the Droitwich transmitter running. There's no reason, if it wanted to pay the money and the will was there. Yes, of course it could do it.
2: And I should, sorry, just say that the BBC said the long wave infrastructure is owned and operated by a third party who have advised us the platform is now coming to an end. The end of its life as a technology. Continuing would require significant investment to replace aging equipment and sustain a platform now used by a very small proportion of listeners. That and it says no programmes will be lost as a result.
0: That sounds realistic.
21: And I'm curious, I'm not going to do an actual test here, but if you were to turn on your long-wave radio here, or is it, let's imagine next week when everything's been turned off and went along, would you find anything to listen to at all now the BBC's not
0: well,
21: using it?
0: Well, there are five countries still broadcasting on long-wave, all in Europe and Asia. America never used long-wave.
21: This is a very difficult pub quiz question, isn't
0: it? I had to look it up. Algeria, Mongolia, Morocco, Poland and Romania. You stand a fair chance of getting Poland or Romania with a good radio. This one wouldn't get it. It's really not up to it. Mm-hmm. You'd need a decent aerial and a good radio. But it's possible. The long waves can cover vast distances.
2: Thank you so much. That's Jeffrey Borinsky with his fabulous radio.
21: And the switching off of long wave brings to an end this edition of The Media Show. Thank you for both of us. Bye-bye.
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24: Coming up on The Happy Pod, we are marking World Refugee Day. We will be bringing you some extraordinary stories of people who have fled their homes in search of safety and have thrived despite their difficult beginnings, including the woman bringing Syrian cheese to the north of England, Australia's first mayor from sub-Saharan Africa, and the hairdresser who started her business in a refugee camp. All of that and more uplifting stories after this news summary.
7: BBC News with Govinda Gill. Many people are feared dead and hundreds injured in Venezuela after two powerful earthquakes struck in quick succession. Several buildings collapsed in the capital, Caracas. A state of emergency has been declared. The price of crude oil has fallen to pre-war levels, trading at about $72. During the US and Israeli military conflict with Iran, a barrel of Brent crude cost more than $110 at one stage. Russian state media is reporting that an oil depot in the southern region of Krasnodar has been set ablaze in a drone attack. The depot has been hit three times this month. As a heatwave in Western Europe continues into a second day, trade unions have called on the European Union to give workers the right to take cooling breaks on hot days. In parts of France, temperatures of over 40 degrees Celsius are expected. Police in Hong Kong have arrested two booksellers accused of selling material deemed to be seditious. One of the items is reported to be a biography of the jailed media mogul Jimmy Lai. Anti-corruption officials in Sri Lanka have arrested the son of a former justice minister. Rakitha Rajapaksa has been accused of accepting bribes in return for his influence in trying to secure the release of a suspected major drug dealer. At the World Cup, Mexico have made it three wins out of three after beating the Czech Republic 3-0 in front of a raucous home crowd. They'd already won Group A, whose runners-up are South Africa. The Vatican has announced a restoration project for the 16th century frescoes and stucco reliefs attributed to the Renaissance master Raphael. The cleanup at one of the most intricately decorated parts of the Vatican will use laser technology. The work will take 5 years. BBC News.
24: This is The Happy Pod from the BBC World Service. I'm Holly Gibbs, and in this special edition, we are marking World Refugee Day. We'll be bringing you some extraordinary stories of people who have fled their homes in search of safety and have thrived despite their difficult beginnings. I'm joined by Tam Patachako, a BBC journalist who's recently joined our team. Tam, tell us why this episode is particularly relevant to you.
4: Well, I was actually born in a refugee camp. I lived in Nyarugusu, which is one of the biggest refugee camps in the world, according to the UN, and I lived there for the first 8 years of my life. We all used to listen to the radio, and one of the most popular radio stations that we used to listen to was BBC Swahili. For the first 8 years of my life, I just thought the BBC was a Tanzanian broadcasting channel. And so to be sitting here today, it's kind of like a full circle moment for me.
24: And for those listening, can you describe what the camp looked like?
4: Well, Nyarugusu is, you know, in the middle of the savannas in West Tanzania. So whenever I close my eyes, the first thing I can see is the red soil. You know, everything is red, from the mud brick houses to the thatched roofs. And I can actually almost smell the ripe fruit. We had mango trees on every single corner. You know, at night, it was so beautiful because we didn't have street lights. And so each night, you would have a full set of stars in the sky. And it was honestly something I took for granted. But whenever I close my eyes and picture Nyarugusu once again, those are the first things that come to mind. It wasn't perfect, but it was beautiful for what it was.
24: You've painted quite a happy picture there, but for some people, they might imagine a refugee camp to be quite a scary place.
4: The thing that you have to understand is that refugee camp was one big family. Everyone there was from the same part of the DRC. We all were basically somewhat related. We all spoke the same language, we all ate the same food, and we all had just each other to help each other out. And yes, it was in the middle of a savannah, so at night, under that starry sky I mentioned, you do also get to hear wolves howling in the distance, and sometimes you would hear them outside of your house sniffing. But it was a beautiful place because we had each other.
24: And as you say, you moved here 17 years ago. What is your first memory of arriving to England?
4: The first thing was how cold it was. And yeah, it's shocking that I'm talking about how bad English weather was, but that is genuinely the first thing I can remember when I came off the plane, was the hairs on my body kind of just rose because I felt so cold. And bearing in mind, this was in the middle of spring in 2009. So for the first couple of days after we arrived in England, we were in a small hotel in South London. And every single morning, we would be given breakfast, and it was a full English breakfast, and it was baked beans. I wanted something that reminded me of Tanzania again. I wanted something that was comforting, something that I'd been used to for the first 8 years of my life.
24: Well, that brings us onto our first story of Razan Alsous, who fled Syria and moved to Yorkshire in the north of England. Like Tam, she wanted a taste of home and now runs a cheese business.
8: So what makes the squeaky cheese different from other cheeses? We coagulate the milk first, then cook it. And this is where the character of the cheese is developed, and you will have the sounds of squeakiness when you eat it.
24: Razan told us what gave her the idea.
9: So I had my residency within a month, but for my husband, it took him around 2 years. So basically, after a year searching for a job and no one hired me or were interested in hiring me, I just thought I need to do something. And I started to think about how to become a self-employed. I came across different ideas until I spotted once that halloumi was seasonal product in supermarket. At the same time, I loved the milk in the UK. And from this point, the idea start to sparkle, and I start to think about how about making halloumi cheese. I applied for startup loan, and we managed with this £2,500 to find second-hand equipment not being made to make cheese. Here where my husband's support, because he's an engineer, he managed to change the usage of this equipment to make cheese. And after 4 months, we had the first award, which was the World Cheese Award. So we arrived to the UK in 2012. 2013, when I start to think about my business idea. And in 2014, when we had the approval, that was in June. And by like October time, we had the recognition.
24: In fact, Razum was so successful that by 2017, she needed to expand her business with a new factory. And in recognition of her achievements, it was opened by a member of the British royal family, Princess Anne. Razum proudly showed her around in front of TV cameras and press photographers. Razum says the business has also helped her feel part of her new community.
9: The local people were really, really amazing and supportive. Whenever I told anyone about my business idea, they were always amazed. They loved what I'm doing or what I'm planning to do. And I've got still friends since day one when I remember when I was telling them, oh, you know what, I'm thinking of doing this and that and starting this business. They were very supportive and I'm friends with them until today. I went back to Syria last Christmas after the regime has been collapsed, after 14 years being away. And the first impression, I was very sad to see how Damascus became. But you know what? Again, you just go to the old places which you loved in the past. You start to memorize your childhood. And the most amazing part when I took my children, I start to tell them the story about each place. And I love to see Syria or Damascus from my kids' point of view because they've looked at it from British perspective because they grown up in here. So they looked at it in different angle. And I loved that view. I loved to see it from different angles. And I found how humans are just the same, but being in different locations will act in different way.
24: Razan also's there. And listening to that, Tam, is there anything that you relate to?
4: One of the things that really struck out to me was what she said towards the end. She talked about how she took her children back to Syria. I've never had the sort of like opportunity to go back to Tanzania or to Nyarugusu to kind of see what it was like. And I always kind of like wonder, you know, what sort of different memories would I unlock if I were to go back? I mentioned earlier that I can remember certain like smells and sort of like the atmosphere. But that only scratches the surface, right? Imagine how many more memories I would unlock if I actually went there and I could actually smell those things in person. It's beautiful, that sort of connection that she wants her children to have with where she came from. And I don't know, maybe in the future I might go back there with my own children.
24: So then you came to the UK. How did that happen?
4: Well, I'm going to tell you how it happened from the perspective of an eight-year-old. From what I remember, one day my mother told me that we would be moving to a country called the UK. I remember like one of the first few things me and my brothers did is that we got out a little atlas and we sort of started to kind of like search where the UK was on the map. And when we found it, it's like, you know, somewhere in Northern Europe and, you know, really far away. I was kind of just thinking, we're just going to go on a little trip somewhere, you know, to some faraway country where it snows and there's ice and there's all these mystical things. I didn't really have any sense of a notion of, you know, migrating to a different country.
24: That brings us on to Mohammed Semra, who fled Sudan with his mother and six siblings. He moved to Australia at the age of three and, aged just 27, has become the country's first mayor from sub-Saharan Africa.
10: It's now my great pleasure to introduce our mayor, Councillor Mohammed Semra.
11: On behalf of the city of Melbourne, I welcome you all, especially those becoming Australian citizens today.
12: Congratulations. So when we came to Australia, we were lucky that we had strong support. But withstanding, my mum had a lot of barriers, right? There was a language barrier. There was an employment barrier, obviously. And so she struggled immensely because the Sudanese community wasn't as established as it is now. But my mum has shown immense courage, leadership and compassion. And, you know, she helps out wherever she can. Growing up as a visibly African, you know, visibly different person of color, it did come with his challenges. You know, I faced a lot of instances of racism. You know, Australia is one of the most diverse places in the world, but, you know, that's not represented in our leaders. And so I joined my local youth advisory committee in my local council. I joined debating at my school. I joined leadership team, became school captain. You know, I volunteered in different spaces, and I began to see that decisions are being made for the community without the community being there.
14: young people like me aren't supposed to run for office. Vote for our community, vote for change. Vote one, Mohammed Salma.
12: And I decided to put my hands up, and I put my hands up initially as a statement that young people are ready to lead, but also to encourage others to do the same, because you can't be what you can't see. I ran in 2020 during COVID, and I lost because you couldn't door knock, you couldn't letterbox. And I kept forgetting that no one really knew who I was. It was a public statement that my community didn't want me to represent them. And I told myself I was never going to run for politics again, and I'm never going to get elected with a name like Mohammed. I'm never going to get elected being obviously visibly African. Come 2023, I get invited to a business leaders lunch with President Barack Obama. And when I went there, Obama had spoken about how he lost his first congressional race. I had left that conference saying to myself that I owed it to myself, I owed it to my community to give it another shot.
14: Hey guys, my name is Mohammed Salma. I'm currently running as an independent for the upcoming Melbourne City Council elections.
12: So come 2024, the campaign elections were approaching, and I had backed myself and said, you know, the mission is still the same. There are challenges facing our community. There are national debates that aren't depicting our community in a positive light.
15: I hereby declare Mohammed Salma as elected councillor.
14: Hey guys, Mohammed Salma here. Just got sworn into Melbourne City Council with my wonderful councillors.
12: And, you know, I got elected as a councillor. And 6 months ago, I was elected mayor.
14: Before I put up my hands for this role, I sat with three questions. Can I do it? Should I do it? And will Melbourne be better off for it? The answer is yes.
12: Being the first mayor for sub-Saharan Africa in Australia.
16: We don't really see people that look like us in higher places. That's really important.
17: African mums, they always point him out and say, this is Mohammed, he's the mayor, he's a role model.
18: I wish I was in high school seeing that my mayor looked like me and looked like one of my brothers, because it means that now opens a door that maybe I didn't even know was available to me.
12: And I get so many young people that come up to me, you know, from refugee backgrounds, from migrant backgrounds, or young people more broadly, that tell me that they want to run in the future, that they want to be a part of shaping decisions.
24: Mohammed Salma. You're listening to The Happy Pod. Tam, what's one of your favourite childhood memories?
4: Gosh, there's so many. But one of my favourites is after church on Sundays, basically one family had a projector, and that kind of served as like a cinema for us. In front of that projector, our eyes would kind of just be glued there watching Hollywood films and some locally made films as well. And this love of films actually translated even after we moved to the UK. One of the first things that me and my brothers did is that we bought ourselves a camera. Obviously, it's not going to be winning awards anytime soon. but it was something that we loved to do as a family and as brothers, is to make our own low budget films.
24: Well, that brings us nicely on to Leo Ajkic. After fleeing from Bosnia, he started posting videos online of rappers that he'd met.
25: I grew up very liberal. I'm like what you call a mixed kid. Half of my family side is considered Croats and Catholics, even though they're not religious. Same with the other side, they are Bosnians and Muslims, but they are not religious, so very liberal. When we proper had to move to Norway, it was when it became a three-headed war. Especially in my region, it happened a conflict between Croats and Bosnians. Most of Bosnians, we flee to the neighboring countries because you want to go back home. At the end of the war, my father went to Croatia, but there was this paramilitary group who came to our house in Croatia. I wanted to maybe take my father back to Bosnia and put him in a camp or just kill him. I don't know how he made it, but suddenly he was in Norway. It's not like jobs are waiting for you, and the jobs people don't want are waiting for you. So I'm still today, I know how important education is, but I couldn't see it, you know? So that motivated me maybe to follow my dreams and do something else. What I see in common in many countries is this third culture. So hip-hop culture was very important because it's like being poor. It's one of the few cultures that it could be advantage. I started hip-hop like just helping my friends as a youth to achieve their goals because we didn't have so much other things to do. Something we was doing became so popular that people started liking us. same like today with Instagram. We did our own culture, and our culture became so popular that the established things, like we have a BBC here, it's called NRK, they needed to be a part of that culture because they need to show the reality and show the youths and not just push music and culture that the grown-ups before us liked. I always felt like a guest, but one day you have to stop. You have to become like, this is my house. I used to grow up in Norway, like, this doesn't concern you. No, don't tell them nothing. You are not Norwegian. You don't even vote. It doesn't matter. Your vote doesn't even count. That's a wrong way of thinking. And I'm TV personality. That's my number one. Number two is management. And I don't want to leave that because I'm working with people who are like me 20 years ago. Foreigners, artists, people who... It's more than just a song in a contract. It's like we want to go somewhere. We want to show something. Because when you do something wrong, you get reminded that you are maybe Muslim, you are Bosnian, you are, oh, no reason he does wrong. He's this and he's that. But when you do fine things and good things, they claim you. And also it's important to me to not be like, I was 50-50, now I'm 60-40. No, I'm 100-100. I'm 100% Bosnian and I'm also 100% part of Norway.
24: I Am From Bergen, produced by Leo Ajkic. Tam, there must have been things that you've changed about yourself over the last 17 years.
4: Well, one of the things I noticed when I moved to the UK is the different types of hairstyles that people have. So when I lived in Yarragusu, in our culture, men are not really supposed to have hair past a certain length. And so as a child, whenever my hair grew past a certain length, my mum would kind of get out the razor and just shave it all off herself. And if you look at pictures of me from when I was a kid, you would see that my head is really shiny. So in the last couple of years, I've sort of like started experimenting with my hairstyles. I've had twists, I've had dreads, and, you know, it's just been, you know, it's been fun to experiment with all those different things.
24: We're going to hear from Viola Minala from South Sudan next. She started her own hairdressing business in the Bidi Bidi refugee camp in Uganda.
0: We come like this, without anything at our hands. By that time, things are really very hard. And we don't have money. By the time we reached the settlement, they registered us. From there, they give us the schools free, and then medication, then also the food free. From there, our lives start changing slowly.
24: Viola says she then had help from the non-profit organisation Village Enterprise and the age group Mercy Corps.
0: They start giving us the training about savings, how to manage money, how to write record keeping, how to keep poultry, and many other things. They have changed our lives because they come up with money. Your group, you select your business that you want. Then they give you the money, you do the money, and they keep also monitoring the money. How's the business going? And then from there, really, they have changed the community. They have changed many people who are in suffering. For us, we believe that they are the one who raised us up. Really, our lives are now okay.
24: Viola said she started out running a shop, but then decided to branch out and open a hair salon.
0: People should not go far. They would not use also money for transport. And that's the reason why we picked a retail shop and the salon. Since they have given them that knowledge and the skills, nowadays the women, they need to make themselves also smart.
24: She says being able to earn money has changed her life.
0: Since I get the business, the life is now okay, very good. I can pay the children in school. Then I constructed a good houses at our home. I also buy land in town where I'm planning to construct it. My kid right now, she's studying in high school, and I will keep supporting her till she completed her school. I wanted her to be a minister. I wanted to expand my business, and I need to put more branches, and I also need to construct that plot I bought. I need to construct it very well and I put it on rent where I will also invest on it.
24: Viola Minala speaking to us from Bidi Bidi in Uganda. Tam, you've given us some fond memories of your childhood, but it must have been difficult too.
4: Yeah, of course. There's always difficult ones. Fleeing a war is quite tricky. Not only do you lose

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2: Trauma led to her creating an online therapy platform that is now available in 4 languages and in more than 20 countries.
3: Like millions of Syrians, we did not like leave because we wanted a different life. All we wanted is to find a safe place to be able to live. And the moment we crossed the borders, we had like a phone call from a neighbor because our apartment had been destroyed. Like if we stayed for few more hours or days, we would not be able to be living now as a family. For almost a year, I struggled to leave the house because of what I had experienced. You leave behind memories, friends, routines, the sense of belonging. But what helped me was the access to supportive people like my family. Being a refugee taught me empathy. It taught me how much potential exists within displaced communities when people are given opportunities. And the idea of peace therapist came from a problem I witnessed repeatedly. People were struggling emotionally but could not access support because of the language barriers, the stigma, and the cost. So as a computer engineering student, I began asking myself, what's can I do? Because we are the ones who really know what exactly is needed. I decided that through technology, we can help to make a bridge to this gap. We want to help people find their inner peace, to also help the communities to rebuild themselves. Through peace therapies, we've supported more than 70,000 people across 26 countries until today. Mental health should not be a privilege based on geography, based on income, or on legal status. I also believe that mental health is closely connected to peace building. We often talk about peace between countries and communities, but sustainable peace begins within people. When individuals heal, families become stronger, communities become more resilient, and societies become more peaceful. Mental health is not only a health issue. It is so connected to education, to employment, to social cohesion, to protection, to integration, and to long-term stability. One lesson I've learned is that your circumstances do not define your future. They influence your journey, but they do not determine your destination. Do not let anyone reduce your identity to a label. And you are more than a refugee. You are a student. You are anything you decide to be. And your experience may have given you challenges that others do not face, but they also given you strength. That's the thing that made you who you are today. And see this as an advantage. So hold on your dreams, invest in your education, and believe that your story can become a source of positive change for others.
2: Jin Daoud. That's nearly all from us here. Tam, it's been great to hear your story. What message do you have for people listening?
4: There is a common saying in African cultures, it takes a village to raise a child. And I think some of these stories kind of harken back to that point, because it's about people who have been raised in difficult conditions, but they're doing some extraordinary things to make their communities as best as they can be. And if there is a child out there who's listening to this in a refugee camp, or if you're a child that's listening to this and you're not in a refugee camp, just take that in mind. You don't have to change the world. You don't have to fix the world. You just have to make your community just slightly better. And that's something that I hope listeners can take away from this episode.
2: And that's all from this special edition of The Happy Pod for now. We'd love to hear from you. As ever, the address is globalpodcast@bbc.co.uk.

0: This edition was mixed by Rachel Bulkley and the producer was Jacob Evans. The editor is Karen Martin. I'm Holly Gibbs.
1: And I'm Tam Patachako.
0: Until next time, goodbye.
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0: I'm Peter O'Dowd. Katya Chen is the first Asian-American woman to win the Caldecott Medal, one of the highest awards in children's literature.
1: When I came to the United States and English was hard for me to speak, I found myself really leaning on the power of art being a universal language.
0: Her eye-popping illustrations, next time, here and now.
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3: This is Andrew Peach with the headlines at 8 hours GMT. Two powerful earthquakes in Venezuela leave hundreds injured and many fear dead.
4: I'm in the north of the city, in the neighborhood of San Bernardino. Here, one building collapses, a building of about five flats.
3: We'll bring you the latest from our correspondents and hear from the president.
5: We are now declaring a state of emergency as provided for in our constitution. We will overcome this situation.
3: Also in the newsroom, the price of oil falls to $72 a barrel, a level last seen before the war against Iran. At the World Cup, Mexico have made it three wins out of three in front of a raucous home crowd. And
6: it kind of looks like somebody's just thrown glitter across the cosmos. This thing is teeming with stars.
3: Astronomers take the most detailed picture yet of the Milky Way. Those stories on the way in the newsroom here on the BBC World Service.
7: BBC News with Govinda Gill. Two massive back-to-back earthquakes have rocked northern Venezuela, flattening buildings and homes in the capital, Caracas, and across several states. At least 32 people are dead. Gustavo Acando Alex from BBC Mundo is in the city of Maracaibo.
8: People are outside their homes. They are crying. They are just heartbroken about what happened in Venezuela, what happened to their houses. And in just an instant, they lost their houses. They lost their pets. And even worse, they haven't heard from locals, friends, neighbors, and relatives, close ones, loved ones. And they are just expecting good news from authorities. But the preliminary reports are not encouraging.
7: The price of crude oil has fallen to pre-war levels, trading at about $72. During the U.S. and Israeli military conflict with Iran, a barrel of Brent crude cost more than $110 at one stage. The price has fallen rapidly since the U.S. and Iran announced a ceasefire last week. Police in Hong Kong have arrested two owners of an independent bookshop on suspicion of selling what they've called seditious material. Local media are reporting that one of those detained was Letitia Wong, a well-known pro-democracy activist. Here's our global affairs reporter, Paul Moss.
9: Letitia Wong always knew she could be targeted. Her bookshop became one of the few places in Hong Kong where content considered subversive could still be found. Books like 1984 or Aldous Huxley's dystopian novel Brave New World. Now she and a colleague are apparently in custody, facing the possibility of lengthy prison sentences. It's 2 years since Hong Kong began restricting free expression using laws under what's called Article 23 of the Constitution. The latest arrests suggest these laws are being imposed ever more tightly.
7: A record-breaking heat wave is continuing for another day in parts of Western Europe. Forecasters in France have again warned that temperatures will reach or exceed 40 Celsius in the centre and north of the country. Wednesday's average temperature in France was the hottest ever recorded, and Britain saw its highest June temperature. From Brussels, here's Jessica Parker.
10: You're seeing this across Europe, in the UK as well, people sort of buying up air conditioning units. In terms of public transport, there has been some disruption because older trains that don't have air conditioning, older buses that don't have air conditioning being pulled from service as well. And a debate going on as well about what Belgium and other countries indeed are going to need to do to cope going forward with these more extreme temperatures.
7: World News from the BBC. Russian state media say an oil depot in the southern region of Krasnodar has been set ablaze in a drone attack. A local official said it was caused by falling debris, a description often used in the event of a Ukrainian drone strike. Anti-corruption officials in Sri Lanka have arrested the son of a former justice minister. Rakitha Rajapakse has been accused of accepting a large bribe to use his influence to try to secure the release of a suspected major drug dealer. At the time, 2023, his father was Minister of Justice and Prison Reforms. At the Football World Cup, Mexico have made it 3 wins out of 3 by beating the Czech Republic 3-0 in front of a raucous home crowd in Mexico City. They'd already won Group A, whose runners-up are South Africa. They qualified for the knockout stages for the first time in their history with a 1-0 victory over South Korea. One of the most intricately decorated parts of the Vatican is getting a multi-million dollar facelift using laser technology. The restoration project will clean up 16th century frescoes and stucco reliefs attributed to the Renaissance master Raphael. Alice Adderley has more.
11: Raphael is considered one of the greatest artists of the Italian Renaissance and was also an accomplished architect. His 65-metre-long loggia, or windowed corridor, is on the second floor of the Vatican City Apostolic Palace. The biblical scenes and botanical motifs on the arched ceiling have deteriorated due to successive layers of glues and waxes. The corridor was also open to the elements for around 100 years. Now the restoration work, funded by international donors, is expected to return the original vibrancy to the pastel tones of the work.
7: That's the latest BBC News.
3: And this is Andrew Peach on the BBC World Service. Good to have you with us in the newsroom. Let's start in Venezuela, where two powerful earthquakes have hit the capital Caracas and the surrounding area, causing extensive damage. 32 people known to have died, more than 700 injured. Those figures are expected to rise substantially, though. The tremors measured 7.2 and 7.5 in magnitude. They could be felt in Bogota in Colombia, which is 1,500 kilometres away. It's now in the middle of the night in Venezuela. Rescuers in the capital are continuing to search through the rubble for survivors. People have been heard calling for help from beneath the debris. Buildings are without power. The metro system is completely closed. The main airport serving the capital is also closed because of structural damage. Posts online show debris falling from ceilings and people fleeing the scene. Venezuela's acting president, Delcy Rodriguez, has declared a state of emergency. Here she is speaking in a televised address.
12: This is an event with serious consequences that has particularly affected several states. At this moment of great sensitivity for our population and for those who unfortunately have suffered the loss of a family member, we extend our immediate condolences. We are now declaring a state of emergency as provided for in our constitution. In national unity, we will overcome this situation. And once again, on behalf of Venezuela, I thank those who immediately contacted us to express their solidarity and support. Thank you very much.
7: Muchísimas gracias.
3: Now, my colleague Vanessa Silva is the correspondent for BBC Mundo in Caracas. She sent this report from one of the affected neighbourhoods, and you can hear the sound of shattered glass being swept up in the background.
4: At this moment, I'm in the north of the city, in the neighborhood of San Bernardino. Here, one building collapses, a building of about 5 flats. We can see many corps of security working, removing the part of the structure that fell down in this building, looking for survivors. We are start to seeing the consequence of the earthquake that hit Caracas and Venezuela. The Minister of Interior just said that they are evaluating the damages along the north coast of the country, and there are reports of many damages in different states of Venezuela, but it's still going on about how many victims this earthquake had here.
3: The US says it'll send search and rescue teams to Venezuela immediately. Other countries offering help as well. I got more from Luis Fajardo, who's the correspondent for BBC Monitoring based in Miami.
13: The acting president, Delcy Rodriguez, has said that at least 32 people are confirmed dead and at least 700 injured. Unfortunately, that number is expected to rise very substantially. The government itself said that this number did not include the people from La Guaira, which is apparently the region that has been most affected by the earthquake. So authorities are expecting the casualty figure to increase substantially in the next few hours.
3: And what reports do we have about the damage that's been caused, accepting that a lot of it probably isn't even known about yet?
13: Again, very, very devastating news for Venezuela in terms of infrastructure. For example, the international airport, the Caracas International Airport, which handles most of the international traffic of the country, is closed and according to authorities with substantial damages. That is also potentially a situation affecting the port of La Guaira, the nearby port of La Guaira, which is an important port. And dozens of high buildings in the Caracas metropolitan area are reported to have collapsed. Again, as you say, this might not even include information arriving from more distant parts of the country. This is certainly a very, very serious situation for Caracas, which had not experienced an earthquake, anything like this, since at least 1967. And given the very substantial political and social trouble the country has experienced in the last few years, this is only thought to add to the problems the country is facing. There's also been some concern about the potential damage to the oil industry, oil being, the main product of Venezuela's economy. There are not confirmed indications yet of substantial damage to the oil infrastructure, but that is something that clearly is going to be an object of attention as the picture becomes clear in the next few hours.
3: And I noticed President Trump has been quick to offer help, but I wonder whether the political upheaval that Venezuela has been through in recent times might in some way make it more difficult for the state to respond.
13: Yes, there's some discussion about what role the U.S. would play in the recovery that is going to be needed in the near future in Venezuela. Of course, a lot of people are going to expect substantial help from the U.S. And given, as you say, the tricky political situation that Venezuela confronts now, commentators are already starting to say in Venezuelan social media, for example, that substantial aid from the U.S. would go a long way to help some of these concerns that people in Venezuela have about the situation with the U.S. now that the U.S. is of course playing such a larger role in Venezuelan politics since U.S. troops removed the former President Maduro at the beginning of this year.
3: That's Luis Fajardo with me from Miami. If you go to bbc.com/news, there's a live page with all the latest information with some pretty harrowing images of the search and rescue operation. Also, lots of detail there, including the fact, I didn't know this, Venezuela was celebrating a national holiday at the time when this happened, which meant many more people would have been at home than would normally be the case when it struck. Also, BBC News Mundo, which is our Spanish language service, is providing live updates. There's links to all of that at bbc.com/news. Now to the United States, where a private lunch between Donald Trump and Republican senators descended into a heated shouting match over the conflict in Iran. This as the US president was asking Congress for an extra $80 billion for the war, but four senators from his own party went with the Democrats and voted against. Our correspondent in Washington is Hal Griffith.
14: This all played out behind closed doors, but inevitably news leaks out. Now, we know there was tension beforehand because the senators, branded losers by President Trump, had defied him and voted with the Democrats to back a vote that would restrict his war powers. Now, that vote is largely symbolic. It doesn't seem to have tempered President Trump's feeling of power and might. But it did put him in a very bad mood, and so a loud exchange of views turned into shouting, we understand, and while the centres questioned his attitude and why this war had gone on not for 4 weeks but for 4 months. Senator Bill Cassidy is the man who I think was in the firing line, and he has been critical of President Trump recently. He, it seems, is not heading towards a very long political career after this. If you fall out of favour of President Trump, then your prospects long term aren't so good. But it shows you the division, not just within public mood, but within politics now, within the right of politics. Is America taking the right path? Has this war been worth it? I mean, I've been at a rally where President Trump has been talking about the glorious future ahead, how America is getting healthier and wealthier, but people aren't feeling it. He's promising, you know, gas or petrol at $2.50 a gallon, while people are paying an awful lot more at the moment. And even if the price of oil has come down, they are not feeling the benefits of this military action.
3: And one of the reasons people are asking, has it been worth it, is the price of oil. Let's focus on that. Of course, it shot up after the closure of the Strait of Hormuz, but since Washington and Tehran announced their 60-day ceasefire, oil prices have been falling. Bit of a milestone now because they've dropped to pre-war levels. A barrel of Brent crude, which had been trading at $110 a barrel at one point, is now trading at $72 a barrel. Live to Singapore, our business correspondent Suranjana Tiwari is here with the detail. Just talk us through what's happening, Suranjana.
15: Yeah, the price of oil has fallen to levels not seen before the Iran war started in late February. Global benchmark Brent crude, as you mentioned, has briefly fallen below $72 a barrel, which was the price it was the day before the US and Israel started launching attacks on Iran. And of course, this comes after energy prices have been very volatile as a result of those strikes, as a result of that military action, and that led to Iran effectively closing the Strait of Hormuz, which is a critical waterway for the world's oil and gas shipments.
3: Okay. The supply of oil isn't instantly fixed as soon as the strait is opened, but the price seems to be instantly fixed by it. That's presumably because these are all futures that are being traded.
15: That's right. The supply of oil, the cost of oil, is actually a demand and supply game. So it depends on which countries, which governments want the oil, and how much supply is reaching the markets. So this expectation that the oil that the ships have started moving in the Strait of Hormuz will start moving, have started moving, and that they will reach their market soon is what's pushing the prices down. But it's also a lot of diplomacy. It's linked to diplomacy. It's linked to messages coming out of those peace talks going on in various parts of the world. As soon as the Memorandum of Understanding was announced on the 17th of June, we saw the cost of crude coming down sharply, going up and down a little bit. It was a bit volatile given the mixed messages that were coming out of the Middle East. But certainly this is about these countries, these governments getting the supply of the oil. And there are signs that those ships that are carrying the oil are going to start moving or have already started.
3: Suranjana, thank you very much for that. That's Suranjana Tiwari in Singapore. This is Andrew Peach in London. You're with the BBC World Service. Now in Lebanon, tributes are being paid to the conservationist Mona Khalil, who spent more than two decades protecting endangered sea turtles on the country's southern coast. The 76-year-old founded the Orange House Project, a sanctuary in the village of Al-Mansouri, turning her beachside home into a hub for volunteers and visitors from around the world. She died last week after being injured in an Israeli strike. As her family prepares to lay her to rest, we've been hearing from Mona Khalil's older sister, Amal, about her life and her legacy.
16: She said, "You bury me near the sea, where I always loved to be." And the legacy she left is really tremendous. The way the young people, the people who were working with her, the support, people from all over the world, it's overwhelming. And she insisted with her courage to be there. And we always told her, it's dangerous. She said, why should I fear? But really, all of us feel that it has never been like that before. The cruelty has never been the same. So that was our fear as a family for her. Unfortunately, was realized the same day when she was talking to me. I was in Dubai I told her, Mona, is there a way you can leave? She said, listen, sister, I have made up my mind. Nobody's going to hit me. But unfortunately, today is different. All the drones are roaming around my house and my room in the kitchen standing. She can see the drones going down. She said, but I wonder why they are so close. And after 20 minutes, her side of the house was totally blown. She was a person devoted to nature, to humanity, to kindness. She is a person that always cared for younger people because of our situation the last 55 years of, you know, continual terrible wars. Our younger generation lost their touch with the soil, the weather, with the mountains. She tried to keep the beach as pure as possible to keep those animals that are so rare. Fortunately, they're coming to Lebanon. So people were coming from everywhere to see that.
3: And that was Amal Khalil, sister of the Lebanese environmental activist Mona Khalil, who was killed in an Israeli strike last week. Now, a documentary called Jail Time Records was the big winner this month's Tribeca Festival in New York. It tells the story of what's believed to be the first recording studio in an African prison. The creators now want to show it to inmates at the New Bell Prison in Cameroon, where it was made. From New York, the story from our correspondent Tom Brook.
17: It's being called a documentary musical. The film Jail Time Records spotlights what the filmmakers claim is the very first recording studio inside a prison on the African continent. Shot over several years at the overcrowded New Bell Prison in Cameroon, it shows how music, through the recording studio, has become a powerful force within the jail. My life for life. DNA Roach co-directed the documentary.
18: Basically, the film follows the life of three artists that gather around the recording studio. So it shows the music process, it shows excerpts of their life, intimate confessions and musical moments.
17: The co-director Steve Happy, who was himself incarcerated at one point in the prison, the recording studio and the music give the prisoners a sense of self-esteem and empowerment while behind bars.
19: For me, the beautiful thing about it is this instrument of resistance. It's this instrument where we can really record memories, where we can really share like friendship, love, and voices can be heard. Even like going to healing.
17: The documentary has won support from some influential figures in the film industry, including top New Zealand filmmaker Taika Waititi.
20: The music that comes out of there is amazing, and I think just in terms of the power of art in relation to redemption and what that can mean to someone who, you know, some of these people are in prison for life. I think having an outlet is an incredibly powerful and humane thing.
17: While the recording studio has met with the approval of the prison authorities, not everyone might be happy with a film documenting a prison recording studio that could be seen as celebrating music that's come from hardened criminals. DNA Roach again.
21: What do you say to people who are uncomfortable with that?
18: The process we're doing is a rehabilitation process, basically. Like, we enter the prison without any judgment, and it's the only way we can really approach this kind of work. And also, music, as any creative process, is also a way of self-discovery, going within yourself and maybe coming to terms with things you've done and hopefully changing.
17: This month, the team behind Jail Time Records brought their film to New York City, where it had its world premiere at the Tribeca Festival. Since winning three awards at the festival, including the Best Documentary Feature, it's been on an upward trajectory. For the filmmakers, the hope is that the concept of a recording studio inside a prison can spread to other countries and other institutions. DNA Roach.
18: Our dream is for the project to expand to as many prisons as possible, to kind of build as many studios as possible and create this opportunity for more and more people.
17: In the wake of its Tribeca Festival success, the filmmakers want their documentary to reach audiences, including inmates at the New Bell Prison in Cameroon, where the film was shot. The jail was built to house just 800 prisoners, but now 6,000 live there. So this film will highlight not just the creative talents of these prisoners, but also the overcrowded conditions in which they live.
3: Very interesting. Tom Brooke in New York. Now to the World Cup. Mexico made it 3 wins out of 3 in the group stage by beating the Czech Republic 3-0 in front of a pretty raucous home crowd in Mexico City. Another of the tournament's co-hosts, Canada, have got second place in their group. South Africa have qualified for the knockout stage for the first time in their history. Our sports correspondent, Isaac Fannin, who's in Vancouver, has been talking to James Cotnell.
0: We started here in Vancouver. We were at Canada's match against Switzerland. Really, really big moment for Canadian football. If they had gotten the win against Switzerland, they would have remained in Vancouver for their round of 32 match. Unfortunately for them, though, the Swiss came in and ruined the party, scoring 2-1 victory over Canada, which means that Switzerland will stay in Vancouver. Canada will travel to Los Angeles. In the other game, Bosnia and Herzegovina got a 3-1 win over Qatar, which means that Bosnia are just going to be looking over their shoulder, hoping that they have done enough to be one of the best third place teams to get through into that round of 32. Remember, 8 of the third place teams will qualify for the knockout phases out of the 12 groups. Then we saw Haiti. I'm not sure if you watched this one, James, but the Haiti-Morocco game was maybe the game of the tournament. It was fantastic. Did you see it?
1: Yeah, back and forth, goals, drama, own goals, bangers from outside the box. Had a bit of everything, didn't it?
0: It did, yeah. Wilson Isidore's strike from outside the box to put Haiti 2-1 up. Maybe the goal of the World Cup so far, an absolute banger, which would have made the Haiti fans so happy. But unfortunately for them, Morocco showing their strength, they came out 4-2 winners. Unfortunately for them, though, they could not finish top of their group. That honour goes to Brazil. They beat Scotland 3-0. Scots having a nervous weight over their shoulders to hope that they are one of the best third place teams. And then we saw South Africa beat Korea to go from last place in Group A to second. They will be behind Mexico, who finished top of the group with a 3-0 win over the Czech Republic.
1: Yeah, coming up, could be a historic day for Curaçao on Thursday.
0: Yeah, what a story this is. They lost their first game 7-1 to Germany, but they scored their first goal. Then they got a point against Ecuador, and if they can get a win against Ivory Coast, then they will qualify for the knockout phases at their first go-around at the World Cup.
3: Isaac Fannin with all the latest from the World Cup. Now, astronomers have taken the most detailed photograph yet of the centre of the Milky Way, revealing more than 60 million stars in a single picture. The European Space Agency says this extraordinary level of detail could open a new chapter in the search for planets beyond our solar system. Scotland's Astronomer Royal is Professor Catherine Haymans.
6: This is an absolutely gorgeous image, well worth an image search for Euclid Milky Way. And if you're not in a position to image search, let me describe it to you. So it kind of looks like somebody's just thrown glitter across the cosmos. This thing is teeming with stars. And you can see these blue stars. These are young baby stars. There are red, older, deader stars in there. But the defining feature of this image is this golden, cloudy fuzziness. And that is the gas that's at the heart of our galaxy. And some of these clouds are brightly lit up, and some of the other clouds are really sort of dark and looming. And these are clouds that are sort of blocking out the light. But gravity is pulling them together, heating them up. And in the future, new stars will be forming there as well. What's special about Euclid is it has this really wide view. This patch of sky that we're looking at, I want you to imagine you're holding your arm outstretched and you've got your two fingers pointed up. So this patch of sky is about the size of your two fingernails and a bit of the top of your finger. In astronomy terms, that's a big patch of sky. Now, Euclid managed to do that in a day. It would have taken 270 times longer with the space telescope. And that's just because Euclid's got this really wide view of the universe. And because it's up above the Earth's atmosphere, which makes everything blurred out, we can resolve all of the details of the stars of our own Milky Way.
3: 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Many people are feared dead. The latest for you at bbc.com/news. From me, Andrew Peach, and the team here in the newsroom, thank you for being with us.
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22: The fifth edition of Toy Story has smashed records with the biggest opening in the franchise's 30-year history, pulling in more than $300 million. But even with that win, Chief Executive Josh D'Amaro is staring down a tougher environment. We're asking how Disney keeps the magic alive on Business Daily after the latest world news.
23: BBC News with Lisa Costello. Two massive back-to-back earthquakes have rocked northern Venezuela, flattening buildings and homes in the capital, Caracas, and across several states. At least 32 people are dead. Experts say that could well rise to thousands. The price of crude oil has fallen to pre-war levels, trading at about $72. During the US and Israeli military conflict with Iran, a barrel of Brent crude cost more than $110 at one stage. Russian state media say a drone attack has set ablaze an oil depot in the southern region of Krasnodar. The site is not far from a major crossing into occupied Crimea. As a heat wave in Western Europe continues into a second day, trade unions have called on the European Union to give workers the right to take cooling breaks in hot weather. In parts of France, temperatures of over 40 degrees Celsius are expected. Police in Hong Kong have arrested two booksellers for selling material deemed to be seditious. One of the items is reported to be a biography of the jailed media mogul Jimmy Lai. Anti-corruption officials in Sri Lanka have detained the son of a former justice minister. Rakitha Rajapakshi has been accused of accepting a bribe in return for his influence in trying to secure the release of a suspected major drug dealer. At the World Cup, Mexico have made it 3 wins out of 3 after beating the Czech Republic. They'd already won Group A, whose runners-up are South Africa. The Vatican has announced a restoration project for the 16th century frescoes attributed to the Renaissance master Raphael. The clean-up at one of the most intricately decorated parts of the Vatican is expected to take 5 years. BBC News.
22: In its century-long history, the Walt Disney Company has had only 8 chief executives. Josh D'Amaro is then in a rare class, but he arguably faces a more difficult landscape ahead of him to lead Mickey and Co. through than any of his predecessors. Hence, he and Disney are the subject of today's episode of Power Players from Business Daily. Yeah, welcome back. I'm Will Bain here in the studio in the UK.
24: I'm Rahul Tandon, also in a studio here in the UK.
25: And I'm Michelle Fleury, not in the studio in the UK, but here in New York.
22: Welcome back, everybody. This is a company, I think, guys, isn't it, that's hard to find anyone on the planet who hasn't interacted with it in some way, even if it's not been for a long time. So have you guys, Rahul, you got a favourite film, a favourite Disney character?
24: I've got so many, Will, can I only have one?
22: One of the villains, I'm sure you are.
24: No. I went for Shere Khan from Jungle Book, who is the best villain in the history of cinema, I think.
22: Good villain. Michelle?
25: Thumper. Yeah. The rabbit from Bambi.
7: Now, there's a great Disney character as well. Unfortunately, neither of you got the right answer, which is the Aristocats. It's the only right answer for the best Disney film.
24: That's only because you like cats.
7: If they don't mess up the live-action version that's apparently being trailed, then that might change my mind on it. We're talking about all of that because, interesting that neither of you mentioned a couple of their other most famous characters, or certainly since they bought the Pixar studio, because Toy Story provided some good news for Disney with the fifth edition of the animated film starring the likes of Jesse, Woody, Buzz Lightyear, Rex the Dinosaur, my favourite, has broken records for box office open in the franchise's 30-year history. Ticket sales more than $300 million around the world, and the film's theme tune, written by no one other than Taylor Swift, also number one in the US and the UK at the moment too. Much needed win on the screen for Disney after a bumpy few years for the company. We'll come to that in a bit more depth and some of the challenges they've had in the new streaming wars world a little later on. But first of all, the man who's kind of going to lead them through this change and this transition, Josh D'Amaro, tell us a little bit about him.
25: Look, Josh D'Amaro is someone who grafted his way from the very bottom, from the car park, literally, to the top job as CEO. And it started in the 90s. He was, would you believe it, studying sculpture. But apparently what happened was it was 2 a.m. and he was in the studio mid-weld. He panicked and he thought, well, how on earth am I going to raise a family, you know, as an artist? And so he kind of downed tools and swapped to a business degree. And then he spent his summer holidays working in the Disneyland parking lot. And then it wasn't until 1998 when he went back full time. And that was the start of a 28-year journey to the sort of corporate, you know, top of the ladder.
7: Yeah, so amazing climb up that ladder, Rahul. Disney-esque, some might say. The challenges, though, that he faces are not just sort of ones in the job, are they? It's who he's following, the names. I mean, we said there's only been seven predecessors, and one of them, Bob Iger, his direct predecessor, has had a couple of bites at the job in the past.
24: He has, and I think a lot of people would say that Bob Iger, after Walt Disney, is the seminal figure in the history of Disney. You know, he bought Pixar, he bought Star Wars, didn't he? He bought Marvel, he bought 21st Century Fox, he set up streaming as well and expanded the parks into China. And I think it's such an important job if you're in charge of Disney, isn't it? I was talking about this with my daughter, and we were talking about shared entertainment experiences. You know, she's a Netflix, Spotify generation. The thing that we have in common is Disney. She's grown up with Disney. I've grown up with Disney. So if you're in charge of this company, you are a custodian of something that's not just a business, isn't it? It's part of something that's given many millions of generations happiness all over the world.
25: Oh, it's true. I mean, my son is sort of pushing to get a trip out of me to Disney. And so, yes, we're in negotiations.
24: You've got to take him, Michelle. Come on.
7: Well, you are going to be one of our case studies then going forward, Michelle, because Josh D'Amaro, as you say, as he climbed the company, and his previous role before he became chief exec was he was the head of all Disney's parks. This is the second time, though, that they've tried to have a successor to Bob Iger, who is a theme parks guy, and Josh D'Amaro will definitely be hoping it goes better than the first time around, right?
25: Yeah. I mean, look, he's definitely known for being a numbers guy, but in particular, he's also considered an operational whiz kid, guiding the parks through the pandemic and being a very visible presence with the cast members, with the people on the ground. Apparently, there's a story one Christmas day, he kind of walked through the parks, you know, anonymously, just to kind of get a feel for what's going on the ground. And I think that is what will separate him from the sort of unsuccessful Bob Chapek era.
7: Right. And Rahul, you're pretty convinced that actually people don't talk enough about the parks, bit of the business, and getting people like Michelle and her son through the gate. Why?
24: Well, because I think people still see it as a traditional media company when it isn't anymore. And I think the numbers are incredible here, aren't they? So Disney doesn't have its own. But if you look at what analysts are saying, every year in the six global parks they have, and they're going to have another one in Abu Dhabi, it's 140 million people who go to Disney parks every year. That is more than the population of most countries. And that is why Disney is putting $60 billion investment into this particular sector, because this is where they see they could make some money.
7: And it's not just the amount of money they make, right? It's the profit too. That's the key bit, because we're going to come to some of the pressures later on that they've got in the films bit. But actually, that this is where they make all the profit, Michelle, as well.
25: Yeah, it's, I think, regularly over 10 billion a quarter. I mean, you know, all of that from popcorn, from your Mickey ears, from your sort of Marvel Universe pajamas, roller coasters. It's pretty crazy to consider, you know, how much the cash is rolling in. And there's a lot of talk about expansion. So I mentioned the Disney Cruise Line. That's gone from a fleet of 5 ships to about 13. And that kind of expands the brand globally around the world to new regions where maybe they don't have parks, but they can kind of get a slice of the magic through the ships.
22: You're listening to Business Daily on the BBC World Service, where today we're looking at the challenges ahead for one of the world's best known companies, Disney. So let's come on to that content area then, because that perhaps is one of the big challenges. There's been a lot of criticism, hasn't there, guys, that perhaps there's been an over-reliance on remakes. We started talking about a fifth Toy Story movie. There's a third Frozen coming out next year. And by the summer, a live-action version of Moana to follow up the animated versions. Even Tom Hanks, Woody no less, one of the stars of Toy Story, said that he wasn't sure there should be another Toy Story without a real cause. He actually said he wasn't sure about Toy Story 5 at first, but that the creative reason became clear. Here's a little bit of what he said.
4: In all honesty, when they say, would you like to do another Toy Story? I said, my question was, well, why? What are you going to talk about? And Andrew had the thing of, well, we're sort of going to take on tech because Bonnie now has a device.
8: But really, got it.
22: Playing the hits, Michelle. Obviously, a good strategy financially, but does it also, a bit like the tension where you ratchet up the price on people in the parks, can it have a sort of detrimental, a downside as well?
25: Well, I mean, I want to get to that in a minute, but I guess it's first, how did we get here? You know, we were just talking about how the parks are so important for the company's profits, but that wasn't always true. For a long time, it made its money from film, from television, from its cable networks. But the problem is we've all cut the cord. I mean, Raoul, you were just speaking about your daughter, the Netflix generation. And so you go back to November 2019, and that's when Disney launched, you know, this new app, Disney Plus, with a big bang. And on paper, it looked like it would be a no-brainer, right? You're at the start of COVID. You've got Marvel, Star Wars in the vault. The world's, you know, in lockdown. You would have thought this would be an easy win for the company, but that hasn't happened. And as you say, we instead saw an oversaturation of the market, Will. I think that's what you're talking about, this churning out of content that really, I mean, was a bit of a
22: volume over quality. You've just got to have something that people know, Raoul.
24: Well, look, here's the thing. If we look at the top films of last year globally, 3 of the 4 are Disney's. Zootopia 2, Avatar Fire and Ash, and Lilo and Stitch. So there we go. It's working for them. And of course, the films, this is my point about the whole thing.
22: Is it though? Because on the point that Michelle made as well, this is what their latest number. So this is from their most recent financial results in the streaming division. So in Disney Plus, total revenues, $5.4 billion, but total costs, $4.9 billion. So they come out the other side with just £582 million in terms of profit from that section. That shows the kind of pressure, doesn't it?
24: That's if you're looking at it as just immediate, you know, as a film company. But it's the IP.
22: Well, that's the Disney Plus, just be clear, to be people rather than the film section.
24: But generally, when we're looking at the content that Disney is making, it's not just in that vacuum. Unlike other companies, this IP is then taken and it goes into the theme parks, isn't it? If that's what's driving
22: it. So you're arguing it's circular.
24: Yeah, it's much more of the added value. When Michelle has to take her kids and take out a mortgage to take them to Disney World, you know, a lot of the rides that they're going to be going on are rides that are associated with this IP that is created there. And I think that is the what makes Disney very different. And of course, you can look at it compared to Netflix. Netflix's margins are much higher than Disney when you look at it in that way. But I think you have to look at the bigger picture here.
25: I've got to pick some holes in that because, look, you know, yes, the IP is everything and from that flows all sorts of things, but they went too far. And I think that's the point here, isn't it?
22: Yeah.
25: You know, you think about Star Wars, the magic of that. I mean, that brand got flogged to death. So much content was unwatchable. Or in the case of Marvel movies, you know, you had to have watched every single TV show, every single thing to understand the latest Marvel film because there were so many subplots that kind of wove into it. You'd be missing stuff. You know, it was like fans were complaining. It was like doing homework just to go see a film. I mean, at that point, you know, they got something wrong. They went too far. Now, I think even Bob Iger, you know, that is something he recognised and started to dial back.
24: And
25: you're seeing that again with Josh D'Amaro. But it's also, you know, at this point, I want to bring in another name, which we haven't talked about so far, and that's Dana Walden.
7: Yeah, tell us more about her.
25: Yeah, because she's the president and the chief creative officer. She was also one of the people who was vying, quite frankly, for the top job. And she actually lost that battle. And we, as we know, Josh got the CEO title. Now, normally you would expect the runner-up to pack their bags and say, right, that's it, I'm off, I've had enough. But she didn't. They actually created a new role just for her, president and chief creative officer. She reports straight to Josh. And the way to think about it is, if Josh is the parks and the strategy and the Wall Street guy, she is the one who speaks to Hollywood and to the creative content side. And so she has taken over, you know, the challenges that we've all just been talking about.
24: Yeah, I think as you look forward, you know, if you look at what's coming up in Disney in the next few years, it is still a lot of the franchise stuff. They may have gone overboard on some of it, I think definitely on Marvel, maybe on Star Wars as well. But they need to keep that IP going for the parks and the cruises, because they're a big part of it. But I think the bigger problem is not the films. It's the linear side. It's, you know, it's the cable TV. It's Disney TV channel. It's National Geographic. Those are the bits that are really holding the company back. And I think if they could get rid of those, I think we'd be looking at a much more successful company.
7: Interesting. And there's politics in that, Michelle, and there's also the cost. We should chuck in ESPN as well, a big brand where you are in the US, the sports broadcaster too.
25: Yeah, I mean, she has a three-point plan, I think, to kind of tackle some of this. One is mastering the art of the bundle, right? If you're sitting here in America nowadays, you know, they are very much pushing the idea that you're not just buying Hulu, one of their streaming services, you're also buying Disney, and with that you get ESPN. And the idea is to make the value so high, like you feel like you're getting such a good deal that it becomes harder to cancel. And that matters, because as streaming services have proliferated, we've seen people subscription cycling. So, you know, you sign up for a month just when your favorite, I don't know, the latest Mandalorian show or whatever it is that you're into drops, you binge watch that and then you cancel and move to another subscriber. This is designed to counter that. The other thing she's doing is narrowing the focus on sort of premium original storytelling. So I don't know if you watched that series, The Bear or Shogun. The idea is a return to quality.
7: Yeah, interesting.
24: I love The Bear. It's a great series, isn't it?
7: That's the one set in the kitchen. All these chefs, if people haven't seen already, is in his final series at the moment. Doing that then, though, Rahul, against bigger challenges now. We've mentioned Netflix three or four times in this program, but also we've talked in the past, haven't we, the three of us, about a potential big Hollywood player in whatever the Paramount Warner Brothers company looks like post its merger too. Everybody's also trying to do the same thing, trying to pay for the same talent, trying to get those shows on their screens in front of their streamers. That presumably drives the price of that up.
24: Well, it does, and that's one way that they're all making money. But here's the other thing, Will and Michelle, we talk about this a lot. There are so many other players about to enter the market. YouTube, I mean, you look at the young, you know, look at kids nowadays, they're watching so much on YouTube. Will we see some of the big tech companies deciding that this is an area they want to move into? Which is why this sector is so difficult to predict what is going to happen, because it's moving so quickly, never mind year on year, month by month.
25: Yeah, I mean, Rahul, picking up on that idea, because of the competition, as you talked about, it's not just film and television, it's this integration across its whole ecosystem. I think that's one of the way they're trying to fight back, so that it becomes indispensable. At some way or another, you are touched by Disney, whether it's through the parks, whether it's through the streaming, whether it's through ESPN. And if they can, once they've got you, if they can keep you there, I think that's how they're trying to fight back against your YouTubes or other forms of competition for your eyeballs.
7: What do we think then? Too big to kind of manage this company? Has it become too sprawling, too many different parts, Rahul? And how does Josh D'Amaro, and let's put them together, because they have made it clear, as Michelle says, that they're a team, Dana Walden as well. Can they recapture the magic, or is it going to be a few years of trying to play the hits to survive?
24: You know, it began with the mouse, was the famous quote, wasn't it, from Walt Disney, and it's still going strong. I don't think it's lost that much of the magic. I think it may be too big. Once it gets rid of some of those linear services that we talked about before.
7: So you're talking about like the ABC classic television network in the US and things like that.
24: Yeah, all those things. and it slims down a little bit more. I think it has something that not many other companies have. They have a brand that goes across generations. So the theme parks are doing well. I think the new guy in charge, he's got a lot of things on his plate, but he's got a great company there that everybody in the world knows about. I think we could see it actually coming back with a bit of a bigger bang over the next 5 or 6 years.
25: One of the things Dana is trying to do, Roald, to your point of slimming down, actually she's doubling down on live television because she's said they've noticed with live events that actually brings people to the back catalogue. It's this idea of integration that really is something they are kind of finessing and working hard to perfect. And Wall Street so far is bought into it. The stock, in fact, surged after Josh D'Amaro's first earnings call. But I think there are two areas of caution. Creatives, particularly with the rise of AI, are watching very closely. And of course, that relationship between Dana Walden and Josh D'Amaro, the shotgun marriage, if you like, that has to work if this is going to succeed.
7: Been great to chat as always. Thanks so much for listening. If you don't already, please do hit subscribe. And if you are there subscribing, give us a 5-star review on whatever podcast platform you're on. It makes a massive difference in our digital fight to be found on those podcast platforms as well. But from Rahul, Michelle and me, thanks so much for listening.

0: You're listening to Witness History from the BBC World Service. And to mark the anniversary of the Battle of the Somme, we're going back 110 years to 1916, when more than 1 million men were killed or wounded in one of the First World War's deadliest campaigns. This episode, presented by Alex Last in 2016, uses powerful first-hand accounts from the BBC archive. A warning, it contains graphic descriptions of the battlefield.
1: I don't think that any of us can quite wipe out the sores that we have in our souls, if I may say so, of the sights that we saw.
2: As soon as it fell dark, the roads were roaring with the traffic going up and the guns going into position and this enormous feeling of a build-up of a big offensive, you know.
3: By the summer of 1916, the First World War was almost 2 years old. On the Western Front, French forces were locked in a devastating battle against the German army at Verdun. And so, to relieve pressure on their French allies and to further weaken the Germans and attempt a breakthrough, the British army decided that on the 1st of July 1916, it would lead a massive Allied offensive against the German lines dug in near the Somme River in northeastern France.
4: The youth of all Britain was here. The Scots, the Irish, the Welsh, the English counties, and men of the Dominions. And of course, there were the special battalions, the sportsmen's battalions, the public schools, the PALS battalions, in each of which was concentrated much of the youth of a single city, such as Bradford or Manchester. The Indian cavalry marched through. I thought them the handsomest men I'd ever seen. Australians lolled in doorways looking like giants. I remember we discussed with one another, in a rather matter-of-fact way, who should have our watches, our fountain pens and so on if we were killed. But we hadn't the slightest idea what we were in for.
3: What they were in for was one of the bloodiest battles in history. Ahead of the attack, the British and French began a massive week-long artillery bombardment of German frontline defences. The German troops tried to shelter in their underground dugouts.
5: 7 days and night, we were under incessant bombardment. Day and night, the shells, heavy and light ones, came upon us. Our dugouts crumbled, and we had to dig ourselves and our comrades out. Sometimes we found them suffocated, sometimes smashed to pulp. Soldiers in the bunkers became hysterical. They wanted to run out. Shell after shell burst upon us. And then the British army went over the top.
3: On July 1st, 1916, over 100,000 Allied troops were ordered to climb out of their trenches, cross no man's land, through intense rifle, machine gun and artillery fire, and find a way through deep, tangled walls of barbed wire to reach the German trenches, which were often dug in on the higher ground. The young, mostly inexperienced Allied troops who went over the top were told that after the week-long bombardment, they shouldn't face much resistance.
6: After the whistle went, we all went up the scaling ladders. Over we went and formed up in line

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1: One just merely went forward mechanically, and then I realized I had no one around me. I looked a little further and realized I'm the only one standing. It was then I realized that the wire in front of us was quite uncut despite the intense bombardments, and that the Germans were standing up firing out at us through holes in their front line.
2: When I toppled into the shell hole, a great sense of relief came over me. I lay in the shell hole for hours and hours, crawled out of the shell hole. It was a bit of a struggle, but I got out. I started crawling towards our lines, and I never seen so many dead men clumped together as what I saw then. And I thought to myself, oh, the world's dead. They're all dead. And I crawled along. Everywhere I passed, left and right, were men laying out on the ground.
3: The casualties, totaling 60,000 for the British alone on the first day, are the worst ever recorded in British military history. Even after that disaster, the offensive did not stop. The Battle of the Somme would continue for five more months. It was fought along a 15-mile section of the front, which stretched across fields, up hills, along marshes and through woodland.
4: My memory is of comparative quiet and darkness when the attack began, then the crescendo of artillery on the wood of leaping flame, and our advancing in rushes across the slope littered with dead. And next I remember starting to dig alongside a dead German, shiny as a waxwork and still in his kneeling position, and then advancing and seeing comrades fall without a cry in a kind of slow motion.
3: The names of the places fought over became synonymous with horror.
4: Mametz Wood, High Wood, Trones Wood.
5: The tangle of Mametz Wood with dead Germans, barbed wire, extraordinary sights such as two men who'd bayoneted each other, which I saw, stuck together, filled me with absolute horror.
6: The great abiding memory of it is the smell of crushed green branches and trees broken, the earth red throwing up, nobody knowing where anybody was, just groping along, machine gun bullets spluttering into the trees, shots and shells coming from in front, from behind, from all sides, it seemed to us.
4: Thiepval, Beaumont Hamel, La Boisselle, Contalmaison.
7: As soon as you get over the top, fear has left you and it's terror. Your nose is filled with fumes and death. You taste the top of your mouth. You see the line of men, the flare of the shells, there's the mist of dawn, and the fumes from the shells, and every now there's a bursting shell which gives it a dirty orange colour.
4: Fricourt, Montauban, Guillemont, Pozières.
8: Pozières was the heaviest, bloodiest, rottenest stunt that ever the Australians were caught up in. The carnage is just indescribable. I can remember as we were making our attack that we were literally walking over the dead bodies of our cobbers.
4: Ginchy, Lurswood, Bouleau Wood, Courcelette, Martin Puich, Bapaume.
3: By the end of the Battle of the Somme, more than 1 million men were dead or wounded. The casualty rates divided between the two sides. It was one of the bloodiest battles the world had ever seen, and for that the British and French allies had advanced just 7 miles. It's true that some important tactical and technological lessons had been learnt from the battle, but it did not spell the end of the war, nor an end to the slaughter.
9: The Battle of the Somme never came to an end. It just petered out into the mud. The war seemed as if it was going on forever and ever after that.
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on the next Fresh Air, Anna Deavere Smith. She's known for writing and starring in shows about real people. She interviews them and portrays them with their actual words. Her new show is about her great-great-grandfather, a free black man

0: who reburied the Union dead at Gettysburg and prepared the ground for Lincoln's most famous speech. 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
2: You're listening to the documentary from the BBC World Service, Agony and Ecstasy, A History of the Penalty Shootout. I'm Amanda Lamini, and I was the captain of South Africa women's team between 2011 and 2013. As the knockout phase of the Men's World Cup draws closer, so does the inevitability of the dreaded penalty shootout.
3: The penalty kick is football in its purest form, just a ball, a goal, a shooter, and a goalkeeper.
2: In this program, we'll hear from experts, commentators, psychologists, and players about why the penalty shootout continues to be full of drama and anxiety and excitement in deciding tight games of knockout football.
4: I remember taking one at the WAFCON. It was very nerve-wracking, but once it hits the back of the net, the feeling's amazing.
2: So stick with us as we look back at the history of some of the great penalty misses and victories and ask if there could ever be an alternative.
5: BBC News with Govinda Gill. Two back-to-back earthquakes have rocked northern Venezuela, flattening buildings and homes in the capital Caracas and across several states. At least 32 people are dead. Experts say that could rise to thousands. Venezuela was celebrating a national holiday when the quakes struck, meaning many people were at home. The interim president, Delcy Rodríguez, said an intensive rescue operation was underway.
6: This is an event with serious consequences that has particularly affected several states. At this moment of great sensitivity for our population and for those who unfortunately have suffered the loss of a family member, we extend our immediate condolences.
5: Tony Frangia Mawad is a journalist in Caracas. He says Venezuela's long-running economic problems will make the response to the disaster more difficult.
7: I'm afraid that the capacity to act and the resources and the people needed are actually quite limited. So right now we're seeing, you know, the mayorships asking for water or for tools or for resources to help in the recovery efforts. And through social media, we're seeing Venezuelans posting about their missing relatives and friends. So I suspect that help from abroad and from other countries and organizations will be needed, especially in areas outside Caracas.
5: The price of crude oil has fallen to pre-war levels, trading at about $72. During the US and Israeli military conflict with Iran, a barrel of Brent crude rose above $110. The price has fallen rapidly since a ceasefire deal was announced last week. Oil tankers, which were stuck in the Strait of Hormuz, are moving again. Saranjana Tiwari is our Asia business correspondent.
8: This expectation that the ships have started moving in the Strait of Hormuz and that they will reach their market soon is what's pushing the prices down. But it's also a lot of diplomacy. It's linked to diplomacy. It's linked to messages coming out of those peace talks going on in various parts of the world. As soon as the Memorandum of Understanding was announced on the 17th of June, we saw the cost of crude coming down sharply.
5: Security has been tightened across Kenya because of calls for nationwide demonstrations to mark the second anniversary of the Gen Z anti-government protests. Police have maintained a heavy presence in central Nairobi and other cities. Opposition leaders attempting to march to Parliament to lay wreaths in honour of those killed during the 2024 protests were turned away by police. Police in Hong Kong have arrested two booksellers suspected of selling material deemed to be seditious. Local media are reporting that one of the items was a biography of the jailed media mogul Jimmy Lai. In February, he was sentenced to 20 years in prison after being convicted for colluding with foreign forces under a strict national security law imposed by Beijing. BBC News. Russian state media is reporting that an oil depot in the southern region of Krasnodar has been set ablaze in a drone attack. A local official said it was caused by falling debris. The depot has been hit three times this month. It's not far from a major crossing into occupied Crimea. A record-breaking heat wave is continuing for another day in parts of Western Europe. Forecasters in France have again warned that temperatures will reach or exceed 40 Celsius in the centre and north of the country. Wednesday's average temperature in France was the hottest ever recorded, and Britain saw its highest June temperature. Sarah Keith Lucas is from BBC Weather.
9: It was also the warmest night in the UK for June as well. So Cardiff didn't fall below 23.5 Celsius all night. So to put that into some context, the temperatures overnight are more typical to the temperatures we'd expect to see in the middle of the day for this stage in June. And the humidity has really been adding to it as well. Some of the forecasters here say they've never seen such high humidities combined with the heat across the southern half of the British Isles.
5: An official at India's foreign ministry has sparked a major row by saying that having an Indian passport is not proof of being a citizen. The comment has been widely condemned, with critics arguing it will mean other countries no longer recognise the passport as evidence of nationality. However, the Indian government insists that passports have never proved citizenship and that the foreign ministry was merely clarifying existing laws. Anti-corruption officials in Sri Lanka have arrested the son of a former justice minister. Rakitha Rajapakse has been accused of accepting a large bribe to use his influence to try to secure the release of a suspected major drug dealer. At the time, his father was Minister of Justice and Prison Reforms. The suspected drug dealer remains in custody awaiting trial. BBC News.
10: As you stand on the halfway line with your teammates, the nerves begin to build. It's your turn to make that long, lonely walk, and the voices in your head start to get louder. You put the ball on the spot, take a deep breath, and decide where you're going to kick it. I'm Amanda Dlamini. I was the captain of the South African women's national football team between 2011 and 2013. And now I work as a sports broadcaster. And this summer, two major international football tournaments are taking place. It's the Women's African Cup of Nations in Morocco and the Men's World Cup, the biggest there has ever been, in the USA, Mexico and Canada. And this program is all about the part of the game which used to terrify me, the penalty shootout.
3: The penalty kick is football in its purest form. Just a ball, a goal, a shooter and a goalkeeper.
10: We'll hear from players.
4: I remember taking one at the WAFCON. It was very nerve-wracking. But once it hits the back of the net, the feeling's amazing.
10: And we'll ask why penalties put such psychological pressure on players. And we'll hear from a commentator who saw his team win the World Cup 4 years ago.
11: Of course, I let go of my emotions at the end because after 36 years, Argentina had won the World Cup.
10: From the BBC World Service, this is the documentary, Agony and Ecstasy, a history of the penalty shootout.
3: We see all human life in a penalty shootout. Joy, sadness, heroes, villains, drama, excitement, euphoria, tears.
12: Penalties are very scary for some weird reason. You see the goalkeeper as a big object and suddenly the goals are small.
4: Penalties are one of the things that we worked on a lot because you can always end up in a penalty shootout.
13: It brings that drama, it brings that thrill. Everyone is on the edge of their seats and that's what makes it special.
14: Took a deep breath and waited for the whistle. And the next thing you know, the stadium erupted.
10: To get us started, let's go back to the basics. A penalty is a free shot at goal from 11 metres, where the goalkeeper attempts to stop the ball from going into the net. A penalty shootout is used to decide the result of tight games in knockout football tournaments, and with that stage of the World Cup in the USA, Mexico and Canada fast approaching, they'll soon be watched by billions of fans around the world. Penalties are only used if both teams are tied after the regular 90 minutes, and then usually an extra time of 30 minutes. Both teams take 5 penalties each. If they're still tied after those 5 penalties, then they carry on. But in sudden death, if you miss, you lose. They're a source of huge anxiety and excitement for players and fans. And they've been the final acts of great football matches throughout history, including the last World Cup final when Argentina were crowned champions of the world for the third time. But how did football settle on this method to decide the winner of tied knockout games?
3: During the 50s and 60s, a lot of knockout tournament competitions, when matches were tied, were decided by lots or a coin toss. And that was seen as unfair, usually by the losing team. So people were looking for solutions to make it a bit fairer.
10: Ben Littleton is a football journalist who wrote the book 12 Yards, The Art and Psychology of the Perfect Penalty. He's our guide through penalty shootout history.
3: Actually, an Israeli official who worked for FIFA was the first person to put the suggestion to a proposal in front of the FIFA board, and that was passed in the early 1970s.
10: That Israeli official was Yosef Dagan, who came up with the idea after watching Israel lose their 1968 Olympic quarterfinal after lots were drawn out of a huge sombrero. Some of the options that have been used in the past include counting corners or using a golden goal in extra time, where as soon as you score, you win the game. But we're not here to talk about those. We're here to discuss penalties.
3: The first one in England was in 1970 in the Watney Cup semi-final, when Manchester United beat Hull City. But then we saw it used more in international tournaments, and the first use, most famously, was in the 1976 final of the European Championships.
10: The final of that tournament, which was contested by West Germany and Czechoslovakia, isn't just significant for hosting the first international penalty shootout either. Because in that shootout, one player would do something remarkable.
3: A Czech midfield playmaker called Antonín Panenka had a penalty to win the tournament. And so he stepped up. And what the Germans didn't know is that he had been practicing a specific penalty for this moment for the last 2 years.
10: Panenka had noticed that goalkeepers didn't stand still when trying to save a penalty. They either dived left or right.
3: So he worked on a technique that involved kicking the ball down the center of the goal, but not with speed or power, but with trickery. So it would be a looping, slow lob down the middle of the goal. And he ran up to the ball at speed, which was key, he thinks, to succeeding in this technique. As he met the ball, he chipped it very slowly down the middle of the goal for probably one of the most iconic and famous penalties of all time, which we all know now took on his name, the Panenka.
10: Many players have tried to copy Panenka over the years, but they weren't all as successful as him. It was never my choice of penalty in a shootout. It looks great when you score, but pretty foolish when you miss. I scored penalties in shootouts, and I also missed them. And so I want to get an insight into how other players prepare for them, so I've gone to find some.
8: We're down in Johannesburg at Bedford View this evening. Took a nice drive, 45 minutes, to come and see JVW. This is where I used to play some of my football. And tonight I'll be chatting to the head coach and a couple of players just on their opinions on penalty shootouts. Our worst nightmare, but also the ecstasy and hype for every individual and fan who's watching.
12: My name is Noma Temansibande. I'm a defender, JVW Football Club.
8: Noma, you quickly earned yourself the ability of being one of the most trusted penalty takers. Why and how?
12: The more confident you are, the more composed you'll be. And that's exactly what I do even when I take my penalties. I just try and compose myself and I pick a spot and whatever I decide, I just do that.
10: I also spoke to one of my favorite players in South African football, international midfielder Gabriela Mudli Salgado.
15: I don't think anyone enjoys a penalty, but when the moment comes, you need someone that's going to rise up to the challenge and be brave to take on the penalty. As we all know, it's 50-50. Anything can happen. But preparing is practicing after trainings, before trainings, so that game situations become more relaxed. I remember taking one at the WAFCON, very nerve-wracking. But once it hits the back of the net, the feeling's amazing. So it's just keeping that moment, knowing when you take your next one, go back into that space, blocking out the noise. And just you and that goalkeeper, anything can happen.
10: The idea that penalties are a lottery, or that anything can happen is a theory that has been around since shootouts began. Ben Littleton says it was a mindset that cost the England men's national side time and time again.
3: And I think about the England coaches who spoke after England lost 7 out of their first 8 penalty shootouts. And they all said pretty much the same thing. There's nothing we can do about it. We're just a bit unlucky. And that changed when Gareth Southgate became England coach. And the reason that changed is because Southgate himself had gone through what it feels like to not only be on the losing side of a shootout, which he was in 1996, but also to miss the decisive penalty. So then when Southgate prepared England for the 2018 World Cup and they had a shootout against Colombia, they won it. And it was the first time they'd won a World Cup shootout. And the reason they won it was because the England team stopped saying this is a lottery even before the game. Gareth Southgate said, we've practiced penalties. We know what to expect. We're prepared for this.
10: But even with practice, the experience is still nerve-wracking. The first World Cup penalty shootout showed the world the impact they could have on players.
3: It was in the 1982 World Cup semi-final between France and West Germany. And this was a shootout that was watched by millions of people all over the world. And it was in colour, so we could see it all in its full glory. And that really ended the debate about whether penalty shootouts were a good idea. We saw a German player, Uli Stielike, step up, strong defensive player, step up and take a penalty, and his penalty was saved. And the response from the player to that penalty save was really curious, interesting, and very different, because as soon as his penalty was saved, he fell to the ground and curled up in a ball. And what we saw from that moment was that the power of the penalty is enormous. It can reduce an elite athlete playing in a World Cup semi-final to a childlike, infantile state.
10: But why does it cause so much pressure on players? We're professionals being asked to do something most of us practice every day. Before you take a penalty in a shootout, you stand on the halfway line with your teammates, often arm in arm. When it is your turn, you have to make that long walk to the penalty area to take your shot. For me, this is when the voices get louder and louder in my head. That 30 or so meters to the penalty area felt much longer. Dr. Adrian Sabadic is a Hungarian sports psychologist and works with the English women's Super League club West Ham United.
16: So there are a number of reasons why penalty shootouts create stress and anxiety for players.
10: She began working in women's football whilst researching how to improve team resilience. So she seems like the perfect person to ask why it affects me and so many other players.
16: I think first, it's an extremely high-pressure situation, often with millions of people watching and judging a single action. So if a player has lower confidence in their ability and or sees the penalties as more of a lottery than a skill, that uncertainty tends to increase anxiety.
10: There's that word lottery again.
16: Now that anxiety can show up in behaviours like rushing, almost wanting to get the moment over with. And interestingly, research supports that players who take less than a second after the whistle score at around 60%, whereas those who take a bit more time increase that to roughly 80%. Anxiety can also affect attention, because under pressure, players are more likely to become distracted by the goalkeeper who might be moving and trying to disrupt them, which we see on TV all the time. And when attention shifts like that, players are actually more likely to kick towards where they're looking. So if the goalkeeper has their attention, players are much more likely to kick the ball and hit the goalkeeper, ultimately resulting in the goal being saved.
10: I wish I really had this kind of insight growing up as a young girl, but we never really had much of practice where set pieces are concerned or penalties. So when you walk up to a penalty, the coach would just say, I trust you, you got this. There was never really mental preparation or how it is to develop that skill.
16: any team or any player that will prepare for the penalty shootout will have an advantage over a team or just a player that doesn't train for them directly. So it does start with training for it physically and mentally as well. And mentally could be done by developing a pre-performance routine. They can be really powerful in supporting the athletes to feel under control.
10: Whilst the penalty shootout might not be a lottery, it can be a leveler. The likes of Argentina's Lionel Messi, Portugal's Cristiano Ronaldo, and USA's Carly Lloyd have all missed in shootouts. One story of a world-class player missing a penalty at a crucial moment takes us to one of the host nations at this year's World Cup. In the 1990s, the men's and women's tournaments were held in the United States. During those competitions, two photos were taken at the Rose Bowl Stadium in Pasadena, California. Both were taken after the fifth player took a penalty in a shootout. They sum up the agony and the ecstasy. Ben Litterton again.
3: Baggio, I would say, is the most infamous penalty in World Cup history for a few reasons. One is because he was the best player in the world at the time, and he had dragged Italy almost single-handedly into the final. And Baggio had the penalty that he needed to score for Italy to avoid defeat. So what did Baggio do? Well, Baggio, by the way, whose penalty record was really, really good before this moment. He'd scored loads of penalties for Italy before. He'd scored big penalties. But on this occasion, and still to this day, he doesn't know how it happened. He blasted the penalty over the crossbar. And one of the most iconic images in all of football is of him standing on the penalty spot with his hands on his hips, looking down at the spot as the ball sails over the crossbar. And the Brazilian goalkeeper, Claudio Taffarel, on his knees with his hands raised in relief and euphoria.
10: 5 years later, the Women's World Cup final took place when the USA faced China. It was almost a mirror image of the men's final in 1994. A tepid 0-0 draw played in hot weather in front of more than 90,000 fans. Brandi Chastain, the US defender, went to take the last penalty knowing if she scored, then her team would win the World Cup.
14: The head coach, Tony DiCicco, came over and he said, okay. He put his hand on my shoulder and I'll never forget that. And he said, you're going to take a penalty kick. And I said, yep, I got it. And he said, well, you're going to take it left-footed. And then he literally sped off. I'd never taken a penalty with my left foot in a game before. Never in a match. And certainly not a World Cup final. And certainly not in front of 90,000 people. Took a deep breath and waited for the whistle. And as per Tony told me, I took it with my left foot. And the next thing you know, the stadium erupted.
10: Brandi whips off her jersey, falls to her knees, arms raised in triumph, her mouth open, screaming in delight as her teammates sprint towards her. Two penalties, 5 years apart, with two completely contrasting reactions, the agony versus the ecstasy. In the final of the Men's World Cup in 2022, there was a great show of mental togetherness and resilience. The match is considered one of the best finals of all time and saw Lionel Messi's Argentina crowned champions. After 90 minutes, Argentina and France were tied at 2 goals each after a stunning comeback from the French in the second half. After 30 minutes of extra time, it was 3-3. And so, it was penalties that would decide who would become world champions.
11: It was definitely a roller coaster of emotions.
10: That's Andres Cantor, the lead commentator for Telemundo, the Spanish-speaking network in the US. You might know him from his viral clips doing this. Every time a goal is scored. He's Argentinian, so he was even more invested in the final than usual, and social media clips of him breaking down in tears, calling Argentina's winning penalty, were seen around the world.
11: Going to penalty shootout, regardless whether it's a World Cup final, a Champions League final, a semi-final, whatever, it takes a lot of mental strength on the player's side to keep the composure, not get nervous at the circumstance. I couldn't think that Argentina have any better chance than France, because if you ask me, and this is just my personal opinion, I probably thought that the Argentinian players were beaten because they outplayed France for 77 minutes, and here we are after going up 3-2 in the overtime and having been tied 3-3 and the goalkeeper saving what he saved in the next to last play of the match. And of course, I let go of my emotions at the end, because after 36 years, Argentina had won the World Cup.
10: The Argentinian goalkeeper, Emi Martinez, was crucial to his side's victory. He saved one penalty, and his distraction antics are credited with causing France to miss another. Remember what Dr. Adrian told us earlier? When the goalkeeper tries to disrupt the shooter, it can have a big impact. And of course, Ben Littleton enjoyed that final as well.
3: The shootout is a chance for a goalkeeper to have main character energy, which Martinez undoubtedly has, and to be able to, as he put it, create chaos among the opponents. So before France took their second penalty, he went up to the penalty spot and started talking to Kingsley Coman, who was taking the penalty. He was delaying the kick to put pressure on Coman. He was asking the referee to check that the ball was on the spot. And then he saved the penalty and did this elaborate dance that got everyone going.
10: 4 years on, a goalkeeper who'll be wanting to show his main character energy at this year's World Cup is South Africa's number one, Bronwyn Williams. In the quarterfinals of the Africa Cup of Nations in 2024, he saved 4 out of 5 penalties against Cape Verde.
13: After that, there was so much talk about me and so many doors open for me, because that was my moment to shine. And as goalkeepers, they like to isolate us from the players. But for me, that was a moment to stand out, and you try and put all the pressure on the kicker, because I think it's more for him to miss. You try and put all the pressure on him. You try and get in his head. You just try and make it so uncomfortable for you, because I mean, the goal is so big and they should score, but you just try and, you know, just give yourself that extra 10% that you can save it. And a lot of keepers are doing extremely well now. Of course, I think the analysis, it helps so much.
10: We've heard about the drama, the pressure, the agony and the ecstasy of the penalty shootout. But is it the best way to settle tight games of knockout football? In 2012, the then FIFA president Sepp Blatter said he wanted an alternative to what he called the tragedy of penalty shootouts. It was an announcement that ultimately led to nothing. So what could be the alternative? Counting corners, maybe? Should it be next goal wins in a never-ending extra time? Or should we even consider adapting the penalty to add a defender to make it harder to score? I wonder what our guests think.
15: On FIFA, always we like golden goal. That'll be sick. And it's just, let's get on with the game. We want the winner. And I feel like in that few minutes, we put everything in, because whoever scores wins. So you're either attacking wholeheartedly or you're defending, you're on the back foot. I think it would be really interesting. It will spice the game up a bit.
13: We all love penalty shootouts and the drama that it brings. If I could change anything, it would probably be the extra time. You don't want to play another 30 minutes.
11: It's the eternal dilemma, isn't it? I don't have any other solution, honestly. I don't know what would be fair, what wouldn't be fair.
3: You're basically asking a penalty specialist and penalty coach if there's something better than penalties. So clearly, I would say there isn't. The penalty kick is football in its purest form. Just a ball, a goal, a shooter, and a goalkeeper. So what could be more dramatic than that?
10: So no clear consensus there. Whilst it was something I personally hated as a player, it does deliver drama and excitement. And there is an argument that the shootout is something that even non-football fans love. As the knockout phase of this year's World Cup draws closer, there will be fans around the world watching through their fingers as brave players step up to play their part in the dreaded penalty shootout. What is certain is that half of them will be in agony and half will be in ecstasy. I'm Amanda Dlamini, and you've been listening to the documentary from the BBC World Service. It was produced by Tim O'Callaghan, and the technical producer was Cameron Ward.
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21: Hello, I'm Claudia Hammond. Health Check is coming up after the news, when we'll be examining the evidence for the extra procedures that some clinics offer to people having fertility treatment. Are patients sometimes paying thousands of dollars for unproven methods? New research from Australia can tell us. Will African countries sign up to a new charter opposing comprehensive sex education and sexual and reproductive rights? And the residents of a Chilean city improving their well-being, relaxing in the wetlands.
5: BBC News with Govinda Gill. Two back-to-back earthquakes have rocked northern Venezuela, flattening buildings in the capital Caracas and several states. At least 32 people are dead, but experts say the number could rise to thousands. The price of crude oil has fallen to pre-war levels, trading at about $72. During the US and Israeli military conflict with Iran, a barrel of Brent crude cost more than $110 at one stage. Security has been tightened across Kenya amid calls for nationwide demonstrations to mark the second anniversary of Gen Z anti-government protests. Police have maintained a heavy presence in central Nairobi. Millions of people across much of Europe are preparing for another day of soaring temperatures as a record-breaking heat wave continues. Heat alerts and public health measures are in place in many countries. Police in Hong Kong have arrested two booksellers for selling material deemed to be seditious. One of the items is reported to be a biography of the jailed media mogul Jimmy Lai. An official at India's foreign ministry has sparked a row by saying that having an Indian passport is not proof of being a citizen. Critics say the comment could mean that other countries will no longer recognise Indian passports as evidence of nationality. Anti-corruption officials in Sri Lanka have detained the son of a former justice minister. Rakitha Rajapakshe has been accused of accepting a bribe in return for his influence in trying to secure the release of a suspected major drug dealer. The Vatican has announced a restoration project for the 16th century frescoes attributed to the Renaissance master Raphael. The clean-up using laser technology at one of the most intricately decorated parts of the Vatican is expected to take 5 years. BBC News.
21: Hello, I'm Claudia Hammond. Welcome to Health Check from the BBC, the show where we examine the latest health stories from around the world and ask what we can learn for our own health. Today, new research reveals that the extra and often pricey procedures some clinics offer alongside fertility treatment aren't always backed up by evidence. And from China, could fecal transplants really help antidepressants to work better in the future? And to help me for the whole show today, joining us from Ghana, I have genitourinary consultant and HRV expert, Dr. Vanessa Appiah. And you'll have the honour later on, Vanessa, of explaining exactly what fecal transplants are. But what else do you have for us?
22: Okay, that's lovely to speak. I'm looking forward to that. But I'm also going to be talking about a draft charter that's happening between some African countries about sexual and reproductive health rights and how they're viewed as foreign ideologies, and also just hearing more about withheld contraceptives that have been expired and the impact that that is having in sub-Saharan Africa as well.
21: Yeah, so that's a whole pile of contraceptives that are stuck in Belgium at the moment. And we'll hear from the Chileans finding peace and improving their well-being in a city's wetlands. Now, imagine you are longing to start a family. Perhaps you've been trying to have a baby for a few years with no luck. So you sign up to an expensive and uncertain course of in vitro fertilisation, or IVF. And that's the fertility treatment where an egg is fertilised with sperm in a test tube and implanted into the womb. Now, the success rate per cycle of IVF is only 30 to 40%, and that decreases with age. Now imagine that the clinic providing the service offers you an add-on, an optional extra treatment that may improve your chances of having a baby. What would you do? Is it worth it? Well, a new review from Australia of all the best research from around the world has found that many of these add-ons have no effect on fertility or remain unproven. Yet, just in Australia, the UK and New Zealand, more than 70% of IVF patients do pay for one or more add-on during IVF. Dr. Sarah Lenson, who's a senior research fellow at the University of Melbourne, led the research, which has just been published this week, in the journal The Lancet Obstetrics, Gynaecology and Women's Health. And I asked her how expensive these add-ons are.
0: The cost really varies depending on the add-on. So, you know, down one end of the spectrum, we have things like aspirin or over-the-counter medications that might be quite low cost. And at the other end of the spectrum, we can have add-ons like genetic testing of embryos for aneuploidy or specific endometrial receptivity tests that can cost thousands of dollars or pounds. And often for patients who are already paying a lot of money for IVF in different settings, forking out extra money for these add-ons might be costing them the opportunity to have further IVF in the future, which might be what they need to reach their family goals. So costs is a big one. A number of these add-ons also have side effects, and there's also other sort of practical considerations that patients might need to take into account. Some of these add-ons mean a delay to starting their treatment or having the next embryo transfer. So there are a lot of considerations that go into whether to use these options.
21: And so you wanted to know what the evidence is for these different sorts of add-ons, and you've looked all around the world for the best studies. Where in the world have you found studies?
0: So we included 85 different trials in our analysis, and they really were from all over the world. So we had a number of studies from Asia, from Europe, from the Middle East, the UK, North America, South America, Australia. So we really did have a sort of melting pot of research.
21: And you actually ended up excluding almost half of the studies that you'd found. Is the implication then that some studies had just been deliberately fabricated to make things look more successful and effective than they are?
0: Yes. So when we're looking at research trustworthiness, there's sort of a broad continuum of what's included in terms of being untrustworthy. So down one end of the spectrum, we might have honest mistakes, possibly that generate results that we can't rely on. And at the other end of the spectrum, we have deliberate outright fraud where the study never happened, the patients don't exist, and the researcher has, you know, completely fabricated everything they've written into the paper. So we use a checklist called TRACT for flagging possible trustworthiness concerns in research studies to each of the 157 different studies that we considered. And then we ended up excluding about half of those. So we had 85 studies included in the end.
21: So this leaves you with the best evidence you can get. And you looked at the 10 most common add-ons that you had heard about from patients. So of those 10, were any of them proven to be effective at improving outcomes of IVF and making people more likely to have a baby in the end?
0: So it sort of depends where you set the threshold, I guess, in terms of the word proven. But for three add-ons, we did find some level of evidence that the add-ons offer benefit. So those three were endometrial scratching, which is a somewhat painful procedure that sort of scratches around inside the uterus before an IVF cycle. For that add-on, we did find some evidence of benefit for increasing the chance of getting pregnant and having a baby. For the add-on physiological ICSI, which is a special technique used to select specific sperm to inject into an egg, we found some evidence that this physiological ICSI or PICSI, that it can reduce the chance of having a miscarriage from IVF. So we only say we found some evidence for PICSI because the results mostly came from one study. And the third one is something called embryo glue, which is a special solution that the embryo was dipped into just prior to the embryo transfer, with the idea it sort of might help the embryo to stick when it arrives in the uterus. And for this add-on, there's a couple of different ways you can run the meta-analysis. And under one of the methods, it looks like embryo glue does offer benefit, but under the other method, it's not so clear. So that's why we're a bit unsure about the true effect of embryo glue. Of the 10 add-ons we looked at, there was three with possible benefit, and the other seven, we either found, you know, reasonable evidence that there is no benefit, and for four, we found it was unclear. There's just not enough evidence.
21: So these others were things like taking steroids or having certain types of infusions or having acupuncture. If there isn't evidence for all of these things, why are people being offered them?
0: Part of it, I guess, is on the patient side, that particularly after having had IVF and experience failure, maybe one or two embryo transfers haven't worked. It's sort of almost a natural human reaction to say, like, what are we going to do different now? Something needs to change. This isn't working. And so then patients might turn to their clinician and ask for something to change. And on the other side, I guess the clinicians also have a role to play in offering these add-ons. I think clinicians can be really eager to jump on these treatments, even though they are still really in the experimental phase, because they're exciting, because they might offer some benefit. But, you know, we really don't know whether most of them do.
21: Would you expect clinicians to change their practice after they see the results of your big analysis?
0: You know, the main thing that we want to result from this research is for clinicians and patients to use the new website that we've created on the back of this evidence, called Evidence-Based IVF. And we developed it in partnership with IVF patients and professionals, with a really strong focus on trying to make sure we found a way that could translate this kind of complicated scientific evidence into an accessible source of information for patients that they could then use to make their own decisions about whether they wanted to use these add-ons or not. We also asked patients about the information sources they were using when they make decisions about add-ons. And we were quite surprised to find that over 90% of patients said they use IVF clinic websites, and over 60% said they use social media. And these two information sources tend to sort of over-exaggerate the benefits of add-ons and downplay the possible disadvantages like risks and costs.
21: It must be really hard for patients, because this might be their last chance and you want to do whatever you can that will work. And if clinicians are offering you things and saying, well, this might work as well, then if you can afford it, you might well try.
0: Yeah, that's right. And the patients that we've spoken to talk about these feelings of desperation. Like, the IVF process is such a high stakes game. And, you know, whether you ultimately achieve success and you go home with a baby can really change your life. So there's so much pressure on patients and so much desperation. And patients often do tell us that sometimes they feel a lot of guilt when they're offered these different optional extras, that if they don't pursue them and then they're ultimately not successful, they'll wonder if that could have been the thing that had helped them. So there is this real mentality of sort of throwing the kitchen sink at it, so to speak, to make sure they've really tried everything and left no stone unturned. I think the main thing we really hope for is that patients, they're more satisfied with their experience of IVF, whether or not it's successful, because they felt sort of empowered along the way, that they had the information they needed. And so at the end of the day, they'll feel like they got the best treatment they possibly could.
21: Dr. Sarah Lenson, and we've put a link to the University of Melbourne's evidence-based IVF website on the Health Check page for this episode. And as usual, you'll find the links at the bottom on the right. Now, Vanessa, you're joining us from Ghana, and I wanted to ask you about a new draft charter which African countries will have the opportunity to sign up to. It's on family, sovereignty and values, and it claims that sexual and reproductive rights are posing an existential threat to African families. So can you tell us, what is this charter and what exactly does it say?
22: Yes, so there was a series of conferences that were held in Uganda, and that was really between 2023 and 2025. And then this draft African charter was put together. It actually involved a number of countries, so including Ghana, where I am, Morocco, Eswatini, Tanzania, South Africa, Mozambique, Kenya and Sierra Leone. And there were also a number of organizations that were either named or involved. These include Family Watch International, which is a US-based conservative Christian lobbying organization, African Interparliamentary Conference as well. So many people and many groups and countries have come together to put this charter together. The key thing here is that the charter aims that it's opposing comprehensive sexuality education, rejecting sexual and reproductive health rights and agenda, especially abortion, and trying to say that this work really preserves African cultural values and traditions and the role of elders. So opposing sexual health education and saying that this will actually preserve African culture.
21: Now, those behind the charter are hoping that governments will sign it at the African Union General Assembly next year. Does this feel likely to you? Is there an appetite among politicians across Africa for this type of agreement?
22: I think there is a definite appetite, and I think it's something that we should not take lightly. I think that it is something that when the message of a foreign ideology and a concern of the preservation of culture, people jump onto those terms and think that, right, we need to do everything in our power to maintain this. So I think that it is definitely plausible.
21: What is your take on this from a health perspective? What sort of impacts could it have on health if it's adopted?
22: You know, I think that African countries should definitely, you know, and absolutely shape their own health priorities. But sovereignty shouldn't mean denying people healthcare or information. And the best approach is really locally led, culturally literate, public health that still protects women, children, adolescents, and marginalized groups. And one of the big issues here is that when we use the term foreign ideologies, that really distracts from the practical questions that matter most. You know, are young people safe? Do women have access to contraception and maternity care? Are they protected from violence and coercion? Can people get accurate information before harm occurs? And I think that this is the real issue, is that it's less about importing or rejecting an ideology and more about whether policies actually protect people's health and rights in practice.
21: What happens health-wise if people can't get information?
22: Considerable harm, because if people can't get the information, then they don't know how to protect themselves and to live in their best health. And there are many complications, such as with sexual and reproductive health, you know, in terms of infection, in terms of unwanted pregnancy. And that then can have a number of implications on maternity outcomes, on neonatal outcomes, and their longer-term health as well.
21: Would you expect HIV rates to be affected?
22: Considerably. If we see that individuals do not have information about how to protect themselves and how to access care, then onward transmission of HIV is inevitable.
21: Well, thanks very much for that, Vanessa. You are listening to Health Check from the BBC. I'm Claudia Hammond, and my guest today is genitourinary consultant and HIV expert, Dr. Vanessa Appiah. On the topic of reproductive rights and contraception, a new report from auditors in the US administration reveals that almost $500,000 has been spent since January storing contraceptives in Belgium, which had been due to be distributed to women and girls in low-income countries. So, Vanessa, can you explain what the situation is here? What's this contraception doing there?
22: What's been noted is that a considerable amount of contraceptives that have been withheld, and it's about $8 million worth, that are now expired or unusable because they've been removed from their temperature controlled storage. And currently, you know, just about $1.7 million of these worth of these products are still in a usable condition. It's a really clear example of ideology and decisions really obstructing basic public health, because we have already purchased contraceptives that could have prevented unwanted pregnancies and supported women's autonomy, particularly in low-income settings. But instead, many have reportedly been left to expire.
21: And do we know why they've not been distributed? Because they were paid for already by USAID in the first place.
22: So many supplies have been blocked for political reasons, and that has had direct implications on the work of many, many countries.
21: And you work in Ghana as a genitourinary consultant and also an HIV expert. What do you and your colleagues make of this situation?
22: Well, it's really that it's not just wasteful, it's harmful. Contraception is one of the most cost-effective public health interventions we have. And these aren't luxury products. You know, they are essential public health commodities. And when they are withheld, the consequences aren't abstract. There's more unintended pregnancies, more unsafe abortions, maternal risk, and more pressure on family and health systems. And sadly, the greatest burden falls on women and girls in low-income countries. So we're seeing a direct impact, and we're also concerned about the future impact as well.
21: Thanks for that, Vanessa. To Chile now, and to the southern city of Valdivia, where local communities have restored wetlands once filled with rubbish and they've replanted native species. The idea was to work with nature rather than against it. And now their efforts have transformed dumping grounds into thriving parks to support well-being. For Health Check, our reporter Jane Chambers went to see how nature is being woven into healthcare.
1: I feel so happy to live and work near this green space. It means that I can leave my work and come here to clear my mind, breathe fresh air, and connect with nature. It's a great opportunity to have this space so close by.
2: That's Claudia Quichillo Montesinos. She's a social worker for a family health centre in Valdivia. We've come to her local park, Parque Catrico, in the south of Valdivia. Claudia is convinced that places like this are essential for promoting well-being.
1: The parks and wetlands and green spaces around here are all vital for our health and well-being. You can come here and listen to the different birds singing, see plants growing. My health teams and me don't just see health as an illness. We want to prevent illnesses. And green spaces like this one help us do that. They act as a complement to other treatments. You can come here and walk along different trails, enjoy the trees and plants, look at the birds and spot different species. All these activities help us to feel better and more positive about life, rather than just relying on clinical treatments.
2: What kind of health problems do people in these communities have?
1: I see mainly mental health problems, especially since the pandemic. People are a lot more stressed, often because they were shut at home and couldn't go out for so long. We also have a lot of older people living on their own who are lonely, and many of them get anxious and depressed. And we find that bringing them here helps with all their symptoms alongside their medical treatment.
2: This park used to be a giant rubbish dump until local people got together and campaigned to get funds from the government to get it cleaned up and turned into a park. And it's not just a park. It's built to coexist with the land, which are wetlands. Now, instead of trash, there are football pitches, which teams of all ages can enjoy. Families are busy watching their children in one of their weekly practices. I catch up with Juan Perez, who's here with his wife and their little girl to watch their son.
6: It's great to have somewhere nearby where people like my son can come and play football. As we know, sport is good for our health. There's also a playground and places for us to walk, and the wetlands mean it's a beautiful space.
2: There are dozens of wetlands in Valdivia. I'm off to visit another one, where Claudia also works. It's called Angachilla, and it's on the outskirts of the city. It's surrounded by marshland reeds and little spaces of open water, birds, mosquitoes and frogs. Local resident Ana Villanueva is optimistic about the health benefits it gives her and other older people.
23: These wetlands are so important for our health, especially for the older population. I see lots of groups of older people who come here and they love it, and for the children who come here and see it as a living classroom.
2: Someone who helps with the living classroom Anna described is another local resident, Pilar Noches.
4: We started going to schools to invite the teachers and students to come here. I grew up amongst plants, so I know a lot about them. The children would start asking me what different plants were and I could teach them, and they could go back to school and do projects about them. I think it helps improve their mental health. They come here and want to know all about the plants and nature they're in. They run and run, get away from their screens. When they come here, they feel free, and that's great for them.
2: People like Pilar and Claudia think that spending time in nature helps children feel calmer, more focused, and more active, supporting both their mental and physical health. And she says it helps her as well.
4: When I'm here, I will hug a tree and my heart feels lighter after I've done that. It lifts my spirits. As well as medical plants, there's also food here that people can forage if they know about them, like nuts and berries. I think it's good for older people like me. There's a bench which overlooks the marshes that they can sit on and chat. You might arrive with a problem, but after you've talked it through, you can go home feeling better.
2: Livianita. Claudia, the social worker who I spoke to earlier, works in Parque Catrico as well as Angachillo,

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1: In Maldivia, wetlands are no longer just part of the landscape. They're increasingly an important factor in how people care for their health.
2: Jane Chambers reporting from Valdivia in Chile. Now, Vanessa, before we go, you have a fascinating study from China on a possible new avenue for improving the effectiveness of antidepressants. And it's by using a fecal transplant to change the patient's microbiome. So, first of all, can you explain what fecal transplants are?
3: Yes, definitely. So, first of all, the gut microbiome is a community of bacteria and other organisms that are living in the gut. And within the fecal microbiota transplants, essentially, you're aiming to transfer a bit of the healthier gut microbiomes from a donor to a patient. So you're going into the gut, taking some of this bacteria and moving it to another patient.
2: So what did they do in this new trial from China?
3: So they administered a two-week course of microbiota transplantation capsules or a placebo in addition to the person taking a known antidepressant.
2: And what did they find? Did the transplantation capsules make any difference to the depression?
3: Well, they monitored the patients over 8 weeks, and what they saw is that it didn't really impact remission from depression. But what it did show is that there were reductions in a depression rating scale between 2 weeks and 8 weeks.
2: Yeah, so there were some improvements in how people felt. But of course, this was a very small study. What did you make of it all?
3: Well, I think that we know that there is definite relationship between the gut and the brain, and gut microbiomes can influence immune pathways, inflammation, etc. And so it may also help us eventually explain why some people may respond differently to the same antidepressant. But the study is small, as you said, and we do need larger and longer and definitely more diverse studies before changing routine practice.
2: There does seem to be more and more work happening on the microbiome now. It's such an area of interest, isn't it?
3: It is. I have a particular interest in the vagina microbiome and recognizing that within the vagina itself, the levels of bacteria there could be really influential in outcomes in pregnancy, in acquiring infections in the vagina, and much more. So there's lots to learn. So it's really watch this space in the microbiome world.
2: And you're going to compare what you see in Ghana with what you see in the UK?
3: Yes, so we are just going to be starting a trial in which we're going to be looking at the vagina microbiome in a group of women in Ghana, comparing what we see amongst themselves and also amongst those living in the UK as well. So really exciting.
2: Well, you must let us know what you find when you finish that. But thank you so much, Vanessa Appiah, for joining us on Health Check from the BBC today. And thanks to the producers, Jonathan Blackwell and Georgia Christie, and our studio engineers today, Yasemin Kavechi and Jackie Mardrum. Do contact us with your health questions at healthcheck@bbc.co.uk, and we'll see if we can answer them. I'm Claudia Hammond, and in the next episode of Health Check, we will be at the Royal Society Summer Science Exhibition. Bye for now.
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9: Good morning. What seems like two strong earthquakes struck Venezuela just 39 seconds apart. Caracas, the capital, is among the hardest hit areas. Venezuela's acting president declares a state of emergency. It's Morning Edition from NPR News.

0: Two former governors from Indiana and Rhode Island have been doing a lot of thinking about AI-related job losses. I'm Michelle Martin.
1: And I'm A. Martinez. A plan to work with governors on new policies to protect jobs in an AI economy. Also, NATO's Secretary General is trying to ease tensions with President Trump. We hear from a former U.S. ambassador to NATO on the prospects for mending relations. It's Thursday, June 25th. Carly Simon, the pop singer behind You're So Vain and Anticipation, is 83 years old today. News is next.
2: Live from NPR News in Washington, I'm Windsor Johnston. Powerful back-to-back earthquakes struck the northern coast of Venezuela last night, triggering frantic search and rescue operations in the capital of Caracas. Emergency crews worked through the night, pulling survivors from the rubble of collapsed buildings. Journalist Marie Gratterall describes the moment shortly after the first quake struck the city.
3: I was at home when the earthquake happened. It was kind of fast, but it was super strong. So you could actually see the crashes on the walls. You saw and felt how everything was shaking.
2: Officials say more than 30 people have been killed, with the death toll expected to climb. Hundreds of others have been injured. The 7.5 and 7.2 magnitude earthquakes are the strongest to hit Venezuela in more than a century. President Trump scored two key victories on Capitol Hill Wednesday. He helped kill a bipartisan affordability bill and persuaded Senate Republicans to reject another resolution aimed at limiting his war powers in Iran. NPR's Franco Ordonez reports.
4: He really abruptly canceled a popular bipartisan achievement in Washington that both Republicans and Democrats wanted. It was a bill that focuses on one of the most important challenges facing Americans are facing right now, and that's affordability. But Trump was just not having it, saying that his pet issue, this election bill, had to be first. You know, Trump later went into closed-door meeting with some of those senators and expressed frustration with those who rebuked him on the Iran war, actually prompting them to reverse course later in the day and vote against a similar war powers resolution that they had approved earlier in the
2: day. That's NPR's Franco Ordonez reporting. The Trump administration has been blocked from making arrests at immigration courthouses. NPR's Vanessa Romo reports the ruling from a San Francisco-based judge is the first to apply nationwide.
5: U.S. District Judge Casey Pitts called ICE's enforcement practices arbitrary and capricious, noting that the agency allowed the arrest of people appearing at some courthouses but not others. The judge also says the agency failed to undertake a thorough evaluation of its own orders before implementing policy. Immigration enforcement was prohibited near criminal and civil courthouses under President Biden, but a 2025 ICE memo cleared the way for arrests when immigration officials believed a potentially dangerous individual might be present at a courthouse. It also expanded enforcement to include immigration courts where people seeking asylum or those with pending cases must appear. Vanessa Romo, NPR News.
2: On Wall Street, Dow futures are trading higher at this hour. This is NPR News. Congressional Democrats are calling for an investigation into the troubled $16 million renovation of the Lincoln Memorial Reflecting Pool. Lawmakers demanded answers Wednesday after the White House repeatedly blamed, without evidence, vandals for peeling paint and other damage. President Trump says six people have been arrested but has not provided details. Connecticut Democratic Senator Richard Blumenthal called the no-bid contracts behind the project a sign of blatant corruption and apparent incompetence. The U.S. men's national soccer team will face Turkey today in the FIFA World Cup. NPR's Becky Sullivan reports the Americans have already clinched their spot in the knockout phase of the tournament.
6: The U.S. beat Paraguay and Australia, while Turkey lost to both teams. So the outcome of this game won't change anything. The U.S. are the winners of the group and have locked in a favorable path in the knockout round. Still, U.S. coach Mauricio Pochettino says he won't pull any punches.
7: We want to win, and we want to arrive to the next stage with three victories, if that is possible.
6: However, four key starters are carrying yellow cards, meaning if they pick up another, they'll be suspended in the critical round of 32 game next week. Also, star winger Christian Pulisic is coming off a calf injury that caused him to miss a game. Meanwhile, Turkey could be feeling desperate to come away with even one win at this World Cup. The game kicks off at 10 p.m. Eastern Time. Becky Sullivan, NPR News, Los Angeles.
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0: It's Morning Edition from NPR News. I'm Michelle Martin in Washington, D.C.
1: And I'm Amy Martinez in Los Angeles, California. Venezuela was hit by what seems to be two powerful earthquakes on Wednesday. They are among the largest in its history. The capital, Caracas, is one of the worst affected areas. In sound from this verified video, you can hear a resident screaming in terror as their apartment sways violently from side to side.
0: The tremors, measuring magnitude 7.2 and 7.5, struck just 39 seconds apart, bringing down buildings and severely damaging the international airport, which has now been closed. More than 20 aftershocks have followed. The government has declared a state of emergency amid fears of significant casualties.
1: Reporter John Otis joins us from neighboring Colombia. John, do we have any updates at all on the extent of the damage and on casualties?
2: Well, there's still a lot of confusion over just how much devastation was caused by these back-to-back earthquakes. Their epicenter was west of Caracas, but that's a very densely populated area with some big industrial cities like Valencia and Barquisimeto. From photos and videos, the damage looks quite extensive. You can see huge clouds of dust rising into the sky over collapsed buildings and rescue workers pulling survivors out of the rubble on stretchers. People were ducking for cover under tables at restaurants and dashing out of their homes into the streets. Venezuela's acting president, Delcy Rodriguez, said at least 32 people were killed and 700 injured. And she said dozens of buildings collapsed in La Guaira, which is a town near the capital. Yesterday was a public holiday in Venezuela, so rather than at work, many people were at their homes when the quake struck. Now, models put together by the U.S. Geological Survey project that in earthquakes this strong, there could be thousands of casualties. That said, we don't have total numbers at this point, but people are already posting on social media looking for missing loved ones.
1: Okay, so what's been the response of the Venezuelan government?
2: President Rodriguez spoke to the nation last night. She declared a state of emergency. She canceled public schools, and she called on doctors and nurses to immediately report to work. Let's listen.
3: El primer mensaje para nuestro pueblo es mantener la unión para salvar vidas.
2: And she's saying, my main message to our people is to show solidarity. And she goes on to say that her entire government has been mobilized and that the number one task right now is saving lives.
1: Okay, what's been the response from the international community?
2: President Rodriguez says she's received calls from the U.S., Mexico, Colombia, and many other countries offering to help. President Trump has said on social media that he's ordered U.S. agencies to prepare to move quickly. The U.S. State Department says it's mobilized a disaster assistance team and task force to Venezuela. It will also be sending search and rescue teams, medical and humanitarian supplies. It helps that the Rodriguez government's been working closely with Washington ever since the country's authoritarian leader, Nicolas Maduro, was ousted by U.S. Special Forces back in January. And the U.S. Embassy has also reopened, so that should help. But remember, under the Maduro regime, Venezuela's economy collapsed due to corruption, mismanagement, and U.S. sanctions. Today, there's triple-digit inflation. The health system's in shambles, and firefighters and rescue workers lack equipment. So it's going to be tough for Venezuela to try to recover from this natural disaster.
1: That's John Otis, who is reporting from neighboring Colombia. John, thank you.
2: Thanks very much.
0: We wanted to spend a few minutes on the science behind those earthquakes in Venezuela, so we've called earthquake scientist Judith Hubbard. She's a visiting professor with Cornell University. Good morning, Professor. Thanks so much for joining us.
4: Good morning, Michelle.
0: So the U.S. Geological Survey, as John just told us, is telling us that these were two earthquakes, measuring them as magnitude 7.2 and 7.5 within a minute of each other. Now, this may seem like hair-splitting, given the loss of life that we're already seeing, but are you convinced that this is two large back-to-back quakes? And if so, how common is something like this?
4: So back-to-back earthquakes can occur. They're certainly in the geological record. They've happened within the last decade. I don't know for sure that I would call this two earthquakes. I think we're going to need to see more science come out. A magnitude 7.2 earthquake like the first one would take about 30 or 40 seconds to finish. So whether you define a break between that one and the next one is a little unclear to me. I think for people in the area, they would have felt this as one very large earthquake. That's what I'm seeing from people's reports.
0: And what do we expect in terms of aftershocks?
4: Well, we know that large earthquakes produce quite a lot of aftershocks. There's an aftershock forecast from the USGS right now. Typically, we would see, you know, at least one aftershock of about magnitude 6.5, but there is a chance that there could be larger aftershocks, including possibly, although the probability is quite low, of earthquakes even larger than the magnitude 7.5 in the coming days to months.
0: Wow. So based on the data that you've studied and you're familiar with, what are we looking at in terms of loss of life and property damage because of this?
4: One of the things that you have to know about an earthquake this big is that you see it on a map as a point. This was not a point. It was an earthquake that ruptured a fault that's probably 100, 150 kilometers long. And what that means is there's a lot of people who live quite close to that fault, which probably is just north of the coast. The last night, it was a little unclear what the rupture looked like. This morning, we're seeing models that show a rupture that starts west of Caracas and moves east towards Caracas, getting quite close. So it seems like there's a lot of areas in that high-intensity shaking zone.
0: Hmm. So as we've been reporting that this is, whether this is one event or two events, we're reporting that this is one of the most serious in Venezuela's history. Is this region particularly vulnerable to earthquakes, and if so, why?
4: Yes, this is actually a plate boundary. It's right between the South American plate and the Caribbean plate. The Caribbean plate's moving about 20 millimeters east every year, which may sound like a small amount, just 2 centimeters. It's about an inch, but it adds up. And that movement is accommodated irregularly as earthquakes. The fault's going to build up the strain, and then they slip all at once. So this earthquake would have released a lot of that strain. We don't yet know how much slip occurred in it, but I would guess a few meters. What that means is that if you saw the fault line, you'd see things actually move, you know, offset by a few meters from before the earthquake to afterwards.
0: Hmm. Okay, now forgive me if this is a dumb question, okay? But there was also a magnitude 7.2 earthquake off the coast of northern Japan about half an hour after the Venezuela quakes. Is it possible that the two were related?
4: You know, usually I would say it's impossible that one magnitude 7 in one part of the country can't possibly be related to a magnitude 7 on the other side of the world. I still think it's very unlikely. But the reality is that the shaking waves from the earthquake in Venezuela would have reached Japan before the second earthquake, or the earthquake there, started. So it is technically possible, and there is a term for that. It's called dynamic triggering. That being said, I think it's very unlikely because the area that produced this about magnitude 7 earthquake in Japan had a magnitude 7.5 just last December. Mm-hmm. So it's still in the aftershock period.
0: And earlier in the day, Wednesday, a 5.6 earthquake hit Northern California. So how often do we see days with this kind of seismic activity?
4: This is high seismic activity, obviously, because it was magnitude 7.5 in Venezuela. But you have to think about why you're paying attention to these earthquakes. If there had been that earthquake in Japan, or especially that earthquake in California on a regular day, nobody would have really blinked. Hmm. And if the earthquake in California had occurred somewhere else, nobody would have blinked. There's magnitude 5.6s all the time. So it's high, but that's mostly because of the large earthquake in Venezuela.
0: And because there are people there.
4: And because there's people. That's right. A lot of earthquakes go totally unnoticed because they happen in the middle of the ocean or in a desert area with no people. But obviously that's not the case here.
0: Thanks so much for this. That's Judith Hubbard, visiting professor at Cornell and co-creator and writer for the Earthquake Insights Substack. Professor Hubbard, thanks so much.
4: Thanks very much.
1: The artificial intelligence investment boom has sparked some stock market jitters. It's been a volatile few weeks with investors seeming to swing back and forth between optimism about AI and pessimism about a bubble. But they all seem to like what they saw in the latest earnings report from a company that's close to it all. Here's NPR tech correspondent John Ruich.
5: Micron Technology is the U.S.'s biggest maker of memory chips. These are not the cutting-edge processing chips used to train AI models, but they work in tandem and are equally indispensable to data centers. With hundreds of billions of dollars flowing into AI, demand for memory chips has skyrocketed. The companies that make these chips can't make enough, and chip prices have surged too. The 1-2 punch of insatiable demand and sky-high prices pushed Micron's quarterly profits up nearly 15-fold. In after-hours trading last night, its stock price, already up more than 700% in the past 12 months, jumped to new highs.
6: As of today, there's no slowing down the compute demands out there.
5: CJ Muse is a senior managing director at Cantor Fitzgerald focused on semiconductors. He says Micron's results show that demand across the chip sector is still booming.
6: We're in the early innings of AI. Agentic AI is only driving increased demand, and TSMC wafers, DRAM, NAND, substrates just can't keep up.
5: To decode that chip world alphabet soup, TSMC is a legendary Taiwanese chip maker whose production lines are booked solid. DRAM and NAND are crucial types of computer memory for AI, and substrates are the stuff that chips are made of. Other memory chip makers are killing it too. Over the past 12 months, shares in South Korea's SK Hynix are up more than 800%, and the California-based company SanDisk has seen its share price climb some 4,000%. Companies, including Micron, are scrambling to build new factories to expand supply, but that takes time. And on Wednesday afternoon, Micron CEO Sanjay Mehrotra told analysts on an earnings call that the challenge of meeting demand will not go away anytime soon.
7: Even in 2028, when supply begins to improve gradually, we see that the demand will continue to be on a robust trajectory as well.
5: And that, he says, is because this whole AI thing is a very long-term trend. John Ruwitch, NPR News.
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8: 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What could it achieve? Cure the deadliest diseases? Predict weather disasters with startling accuracy? Reverse climate change? Or carry out total human annihilation? It's all hypothetical for now. What to know about super intelligent AI? Next time on 1A. 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
9: I'm Peter O'Dowd. Katya Chen is the first Asian-American woman to win the Caldecott Medal, one of the highest awards in children's literature.
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0: 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She's known for writing and starring in shows about real people. 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
2: 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I'm A. Martinez.
3: I'm Michelle Martin.
4: And I'm Steve Inskeep. Two former governors are thinking of jobs that go out of style. Eric Holcomb was governor of Indiana.
5: My great-grandfather was a blacksmith in the 1940s.
4: And Gina Raimondo was governor of Rhode Island.
6: Rhode Island was once the jewelry manufacturing capital of the country,
4: where it seemed that everyone was connected to the industry.
6: My own dad worked at Bulova Watch, and it was a thriving economy until it wasn't. People like my dad blamed Rhode Island's leaders because you can't just see what's coming and not plan for it.
4: Raimondo is also President Biden's Commerce Secretary. She's now teaming up with Holcomb to address the possible loss of jobs from artificial intelligence. Their new nonprofit, called Raise Us, has raised money from corporations and philanthropies, and as you'll hear, they're just figuring out how to spend it. They are announcing their effort today. A Pew survey published this spring finds that half of all Americans are concerned about AI, including the effect on their jobs.
6: I think they're right to worry, because right now, all they hear about on television or in the media, including from the guys creating AI, is that jobs are going away. No one has come forth with a plan to say to Americans, AI can do all kinds of good things like cure cancer and create medicine, but we also have a plan to make sure that there's a place for you and your kids with a good job in an AI economy.
5: There's a lot of change a-coming, and there's a lot at stake. We just have to make sure people understand that there are pathways, they are affordable, they are accessible, and hopefully we can turn AI into a benefit to people, not just to protect our national security. Failure's not an option. We have to succeed, and that's what Raise Us is all about, the how.
4: So what are you doing?
6: Innovating, right? Working with governors to try new things. Like in Maryland, we're going to pilot a year of service. We know entry-level workers are being squeezed in an AI economy. We know employers increasingly don't want to hire folks unless they already have work experience. So we're going to work with Governor Moore. We're going to fund his effort, help him execute it, to help young people get a job. And it will be aimed at job shortages in that state. Healthcare, clinical healthcare workers, education, you know, nurses, teachers, teachers' assistants.
4: Oh, so you would take someone who is just getting out of college, they're looking for a job in whatever field, and you direct them for a little while into a place where there is a shortage of labor.
6: Right, or even maybe high school, or maybe someone who's in their early 20s. We have a coalition of more than a couple dozen companies and philanthropists who have said, we're committed. We have governors of both parties committed, saying the same thing. We want to try new policies around training, around apprenticeships, around incentives for employers to redeploy people instead of just lay them off.
4: What are some companies that are involved?
6: Oh, it's a very long list. Amazon, Anthropic, the OpenAI Foundation, UPS, General Motors, IBM, AMD, Workday. It's a long list across sectors. And we have met with every one of these CEOs to say, you know, we're pro AI. We want America to lead in the global AI competition, but it's got to be done in the right way.
4: I want you both to address the skepticism that some people may feel when hearing about this. It is common. I mean, companies are there to make money. They're there to make a profit. And there have been cases in the past where a company makes $1,000 in some way that's harmful to other people. And so they toss $50 to philanthropy to say they're addressing the problem. Do you worry about that happening at all with these trillion-dollar companies in some cases?
5: I'm heartened by the fact that so many have stepped up outside of their own self-interest, outside of their own business model. And by the way, patriotically, don't want to lose the AI race to a potential adversary who is right now heads down working on this technology for ill purposes.
6: Listen, I hear the skepticism. And I understand where it's coming from. I think it's in many ways valid. But I also know we can't solve this problem without employers. They're the ones who hire people. We need employers to give us a real-time view of shifting supply and demand in their industry. So we've raised real money. They are at the table. They are committed. And now it's on us to produce.
4: As you are working through this project, assembling materials for it, gathering ideas, doing everything else, are either of you using AI?
6: Oh, definitely.
5: Yes.
6: Yeah, our whole operation does.
4: Go on. In what way?
5: Not just as a search engine to help me become more efficient, and not just in research, but I don't exactly have 100 assistants that are not human, but I am being assisted in my daily life.
6: Yeah, same here. My kids think I should build an AI agent for our family online shopping. I haven't done that yet. But I'm in charge of the supply chain in our house. So when things get low, they're like, Mom, get the agent. But also, we think it's exciting. Like one of the things we're going to fund is new kinds of training, right? Like in general, we think America needs to move to shorter, affordable credentials built upon real skills that people need for a job. Let's use AI to do that. Like, wouldn't it be awesome if everyone had an AI tutor or an AI learning coach?
4: In the end, I suppose whatever you do is a risk, right? We're taking a giant risk, the entire world with AI, and you're taking a risk and trying to spend some money to mitigate it.
5: Someone once told me, if you don't like evolution, you'll like being obsolete even less. Mm. And to me, that told me I need to be prepared for this moment.
4: Secretary Raimondo, Governor Holcomb, thanks to you both.
5: Thank you, Steve.
6: Thank you. Have a great day.

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1: Most whiskey is aged in barrel houses. 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
1: I'm Scott Detrow. 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

0: Live from NPR News in Washington, I'm Dave Mattingly. Rescue teams in Venezuela are still going through the rubble of collapsed buildings following two powerful earthquakes. They struck the country yesterday, about a minute apart. The U.S. Geological Survey says the first quake had a magnitude of 7.2. The second was measured at 7.5. Venezuela's acting president, Delcy Rodriguez, says at least 164 people are confirmed dead. She says nearly 1,000 others have been injured. Dozens of buildings collapsed north of Caracas. U.S. Army General Chris Donahue is expected to announce his retirement soon. That's according to two U.S. officials not authorized to speak publicly. Donahue is a four-star general who oversees U.S. Army operations across Europe and Africa. NPR's Quill Lawrence says Donahue might be best known as the last American soldier to depart Afghanistan in 2021 during the chaotic withdrawal of American forces during the Biden administration.
1: He's very highly respected across the military. Defense Secretary Hegseth came into office saying that there are far too many flag officers in the military. He shrunk down the possible four-star jobs, so promotions that Donahue could get, but Donahue would have seemed like a competitive candidate for anything up to the chairman of the Joint Chiefs of Staff.
0: The Pentagon is now investigating the withdrawal from Afghanistan. This is NPR News from Washington. Wildfires are burning in nearly a dozen states, mostly in the western U.S. They're being fueled by hot, dry conditions. Crews in Utah are battling several large wildfires. Governor Spencer Cox says the Cottonwood Fire has burned more than 60,000 acres and is the most destructive in state history. Ashley Orduña with member station KUER has more from Salt Lake City.
2: There are half a dozen fires currently burning in Utah, and the Cottonwood Fire is one of the two causing the most concern for authorities. The fire has prompted mandatory evacuations in Beaver County, and court operations in two counties temporarily shut down after they lost electrical power due to the fire. A small local ski area was also burned down. Firefighters are working to contain the fires, but Utah's rough, dry weather has made that difficult. More than 135,000 acres have burned across Utah this year, according to state officials. For NPR News, I'm Ashley Orduña in Salt Lake City.
0: Shares of Micron Technology jumped sharply yesterday after the company reported quarterly earnings that beat Wall Street expectations. The largest maker of memory chips in the U.S. reported earnings of $41 billion in the latest quarter. The company also raised its guidance for the next quarter. Micron Technology's share price has soared more than 700% this year. I'm Dave Mattingly, NPR News in Washington.
3: Good morning. 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I'm Claire Wayne. Happy to have you along. It's Thursday, June 25th. A little misty to start this morning after some pretty heavy rain yesterday. Some of our western suburbs are still dealing with storm damage, even from yesterday's heavy winds and downpours. We're going to see sun today drying out, high near 77 degrees. Stay with us. We've got more news next, talking with Ukraine stepping up drone attacks on Russian-controlled areas. How is Moscow dealing? That story about 10 minutes away, right here on WBEZ.
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3: Fog in Aurora, 59 degrees at 533. 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
6: It's Morning Edition from NPR News. I'm Michelle Martin.
7: Enemy Martinez. NATO Secretary General Mark Rutte met with President Trump at the White House on Wednesday. Trump has repeatedly slammed NATO, and he continued on Wednesday.
8: We were disappointed with the UK. We were disappointed with Germany and France. We're disappointed with most of Spain is our armistice.
7: But pointing at Rutte, Trump said, "I have great respect for this man." We're joined now by reporter Terry Schultz in Brussels, who covers NATO closely. Terry, Ruta made this trip primarily to work on issues ahead of a crucial NATO summit in Turkey. What's he worried about?
9: It's very much on Ruta's shoulders to ensure that NATO can come out of every meeting, especially a summit with all 32 heads of state and government, say they're more united than ever. And this continuous criticism of NATO and of individual countries makes that difficult. Trump actually said yesterday that if it weren't being hosted by Turkish President Recep Tayyip Erdogan, whom he likes, he probably wouldn't come. And that was an open threat last year ahead of the summit in The Hague, that if all allies didn't agree to raise their defense spending to 5% of GDP, he wouldn't show up. The flip side of that, of course, is that increasing their defense spending was absolutely necessary in the view of many experts and most governments themselves. So then this U.S. pressure is actually useful to make it happen.
7: Okay. Now, Ruta is often called the Trump whisperer because he's managed to keep the president in the alliance. So is that an accurate portrayal? Does that hold water to you?
9: Absolutely. And he has managed to turn Trump's negativity around in some cases. But there are a lot of things going on right now, and the pressure on Ruta is immense. His flattery of the U.S. president, his trademark tactic, which is controversial, increases accordingly. Trump's fury that many NATO countries didn't enthusiastically join or even support his war on Iran has been a very divisive issue in the transatlantic relationship. And for Ruta himself, who made multiple statements that were very favorable toward Trump's attacks, despite that not being the NATO consensus. Now, Trump called NATO a paper tiger repeatedly, saying allies had failed the U.S., even though he never officially asked NATO to take part. And you can hear Ruta's attempt in the Oval Office to convince Trump that this political opposition didn't actually hinder the military efforts.
10: I know there have been debates about whether your allies in Europe were with you enough. I just want to say one thing, which
11: they
10: is
11: weren't.
10: Yeah, but let me say one thing, which is I don't.
9: So Trump says they weren't. Now, what Ruta then went on to say is that as many as 5,000 planes did take off from Europe during the war on Iran. But the fact remains, and Trump knows it, many governments were against the war.
7: Ruta also made the case that Trump's push for Europeans to spend more on defense has paid off, so to speak.
9: That's right. And Ruta came highly prepared for this argument with multiple visual displays. One chart was titled The Trump Trillion and showed that since the first Trump administration, the Europeans and Canada have spent more than $1 trillion more on defense.
10: This is because of Russia, because of the threat. But I'm also absolutely convinced that you being President of the United States, being consistently pushing for something which since Eisenhower has not been achieved, which is the Europeans equalizing their defense spending with the United States. This is your evidence.
9: And he also had data on how many more jobs are being created in the U.S. due to this, so he was prepared. But what's really crucial for NATO's European members now is to figure out how they'll replace the military capabilities the U.S. is making increasingly clear it will remove from the plans to protect Europe to other areas that Washington prioritizes.
7: That's reporter Terry Schultz in Brussels. Terry, thanks.
9: You're welcome.
6: We wanted to talk more about the president's relationship with NATO with Ambassador Kurt Volker. He is a former U.S. ambassador to NATO, and he previously served as special representative to Ukraine during President Trump's first term. Ambassador, welcome back. Thanks for joining us.
12: My pleasure. Thank you.
6: I understand you're in Poland right now, a NATO member country, to attend the Ukraine Recovery Conference. So what are you hearing there about President Trump and his latest criticism of NATO?
12: Well, here, you know, I think people have heard this for so much and so long, so much criticism, that what we've heard recently is relatively mild by comparison. And he said, for instance, he's going to the NATO summit. He likes Erdogan. Ruta was telling him about how NATO countries are doing more. And, you know, he'll jab back at that. But it doesn't look to me like he's going to Ankara to blow up this NATO summit.
6: What about other people there? What are they saying?
12: Well, they're happy that he joined the G7 statement on Ukraine. The Pearl mechanism, that is Europeans buying American equipment to give to Ukraine, we're still supporting that. There are going to be some announcements about some investments in Ukraine here at this Ukraine Recovery Conference. Look, there is a overall deeply seated irritation and frustration with President Trump over everything. But within that, they're kind of reading the tea leaves, say, where are we going? Where now? And for example, in that press conference with Ruta yesterday, President Trump actually complimented the skill of the Ukrainian fighters. That's something he hasn't done before.
6: Yeah, say more about that, if you would. I am, since you were there at this Ukraine Recovery Conference, mm-hmm. So how you said sort of reading tea leaves. How do you read the tea leaves, or how do people there read the tea leaves vis-a-vis Ukraine from a Ukraine security perspective? Does the relationship seem, at least at this moment, on a firmer footing?
12: Well, what people see here is that Russia is slowly losing. They're not able to advance on the front lines. Their finances are in a shambles. Ukraine has superiority in drones and counter drones and electronic warfare and things. And so it looks like Ukraine is in a stronger position than they have been for the last 4 years of this war. And it looks as though the U.S. is seeing this and maybe not being so vocal about supporting Putin and not putting so much pressure on Ukraine right now.
6: So let's talk about Mr. Rutte. It does seem like he has a decent relationship with the president. As Terry told us here during yesterday's mm-hmm. visit, Rutte complimented Trump, referred to him several times as leader of the free world. But Rutte represents, 31 other NATO members. How do Europeans view Rutte and Trump's relationship?
12: Well, it's kind of funny because they do criticize him and complain that he's so obsequious and he's flattering Trump all the time and he's sucking up to Trump. And at the same time, they're probably happy that he's doing that so they don't have to do it themselves. And in European politics, after the Iran war, it has actually shifted where it's not necessarily a benefit to be seen to be aligning with President Trump. You get some political gain from distancing yourself a little bit, as we saw with Italy's Giorgia Meloni. So they're probably happy that somebody else is managing the Trump issue.
6: So before we let you go, tell us a little bit more about the annual NATO summit. It's going to take place in Ankara, Turkey, next month. Iran and Ukraine are expected to be sort of front and center there. What do you expect, if anything, to come out of that?
12: Well, first off, I expect this to be a normal summit. I don't think it's going to blow up and be a terrible NATO summit, as we've seen in the past. Second, as we heard from Rutte, there is going to be an emphasis on spending, but spending in order to get capability. So it's going to focus on defense industry and procurement. That's going to be very positive. I think President Trump wants this to be a success for Erdogan. So I think this will be a fairly smooth summit.
6: That's Ambassador Kurt Volker, a former U.S. ambassador to NATO. Ambassador, thanks so much.
12: Thank you.
6: This is NPR News.
3: You're listening to Chicago's NPR News Station. Good morning. Thanks for being with us. This is 91.5 WBEZ. I'm Claire Lane. It's a foggy start to your Thursday in Chicago. Sun will find us eventually, dry us out a bit. After heavy rains yesterday, high today near 77 degrees. And Metra rolling out a special train ahead of the United States' 250th birthday. Sun-Times reporting the locomotive was designed by a graphic designer, Felicia Woods. Metra says they plan on keeping the newly painted red, white, and blue locomotive running for the foreseeable future, even beyond July 4th, or America's birthday. We've got Marketplace about 10 minutes away. The U.S. dollar reached a more than one-year high. We're going to take a closer look at what is moving the currency. That story, along with all this morning's business news at 5:51 on the Marketplace Morning Report, right here on 91.5 WBEZ.

0: In traffic this morning, not too heavy quite yet. We'll slow on the inbound Kennedy Canfield to Nagel. Filling in on the inbound Stevenson, where to expect off the Ashland entrance to the Dan Ryan ramps.
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0: 63 degrees, partly cloudy skies at 545.
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5: It's Morning Edition from NPR News. I'm Michelle Martin.
6: And I'm A. Martinez. An unexpected problem is surfacing in Russia, one of the world's largest oil-producing countries. It seems drivers can't fill up their tanks, and they're letting the world know on social media. Growing parts of the country now face gas shortages, a result of months of Ukrainian drone strikes on energy infrastructure. Joining us to talk about this and the intensified Ukrainian attacks on Russia is NPR's Charles Maines on the line from Moscow. Charles, so let's start with the gas shortage. How bad is it?
7: Well, it's pretty bad. Local governors have been implemented some form of gas rationing in at least a quarter of the country because of drone attacks on refineries, transportation hubs, storage tanks, you name it. That's impacted some of Russia's main oil-producing regions to the point that the Kremlin yesterday asked neighboring Kazakhstan if it would sell gas to Russia. Now, across the country, drivers have been complaining about empty gas stations or long waits to get to the pump. But most acutely, this is being felt in annexed Crimea. This is the peninsula, of course, that Russia seized from Ukraine in 2014, and really what was a precursor to the wider invasion that came in 2022.
6: Okay, Crimea, what's happening there in Crimea?
7: Well, what started off as rationing in Crimea has become a full stop on gas sales. And that's due not only to strikes on energy sites, but also attacks on trucks, railways, railway lines, bridges, ferries, anything that could ship oil or military supplies in. Occupied Crimea is, after all, a staging ground for the Russian forces launching attacks into the rest of Ukraine. Now, all of this has clearly unnerved the public. Crimea is the crown jewel of Russia's recent land grabs in Ukraine, and at least in the Kremlin's eyes, it's settled business. Yet Russia can protect it even during this peak tourism season. So due to constant drone strikes, several people have died. The hotels and beaches are empty. Today, the electricity went out. Kids' camps are all canceled. So the war is really keenly being felt, with which Ukrainian President Volodymyr Zelensky says is the point. Here's Zelensky speaking last night.
8: Наша операція, зокрема щодо Криму, чітко прорахована.
7: So here Zelensky says these attacks, including on Crimea, are carefully calculated and suggests that with more supposed support promised by the West, they might even expand so that, in Zelensky's words, Russia is forced to choose peace.
6: Thing is, though, Charles, these Ukrainian attacks are not exactly new. So what's changed?
7: Yeah, I mean, in some cases like Crimea, it's the intensity, but it's also the range. Ukraine is striking Moscow. It's striking deep into the Ural Mountains and Siberia as well. So Ukraine has clearly made huge strides in its domestic drone program, and it's now deploying them in an attempt to force Russian President Vladimir Putin to the negotiating table.
6: How likely is that, though? I mean, have we heard from Putin on any of this at all?
7: Yeah, Putin was conspicuously silent after dozens of drones struck Moscow last week, including an oil refinery here. He finally addressed the attacks during, it should be said, a choreographed exchange with graduates from a Russian military academy at the Kremlin on Tuesday. Let's listen.
9: Дрони ударили по гражданській інфраструктурі. Для чого?
7: So here Putin says these strikes were an attempt to undermine Russian society and make people question the war. The catch is that many Russians already do. 5 years on and hundreds of thousands of dead or injured later, you know, independent polls here show a majority of Russians now want the conflict to end. But Putin has his answer too. You know, he maintains that he wants peace. He just insists even now, still, it be on Russia's terms.
6: NPR's Charles Maines, thank you very much.
7: Thanks, A.
6: It's Morning Edition from NPR News. I'm A. Martinez.
5: And I'm Michelle Martin.
0: I'm Claire Lane. Good morning. You're listening to 91.5 WBEZ. Always grateful to have your ears, especially this morning. A little foggy out, but we are going to see sun today, going up to a high near 77 degrees, so it should be quite pleasant. Coming up, many LGBTQ-identifying Americans are living in an increasingly polarized legislative climate. A new study digs into how LGBTQ businesses are faring in each state. We're going to bring you that story along with all this morning's business news and the Marketplace Morning Report. That's right around the corner. Also, Iran's World Cup team says it's the most oppressed team due to U.S.-imposed visa and travel restrictions. But those hassles pale in comparison to the pressures Iran places on its own athletes. We're going to talk about that juxtaposition next hour. Stay with us.
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10: Imagine something that surpasses the brightest human minds in every field. 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It's all hypothetical for now. What to know about super intelligent AI next time on 1A. 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
0: The Cubs scored 20 runs yesterday against the Mets. Although it was a doubleheader, so 10-5 in the first game, 10-6 in the second. They'll have them again at Citi Field this evening, 6-10 first pitch. White Sox fell to the Guards 4-3. They'll have the Royals tomorrow on the south side, 6:40 first pitch. It's 63 degrees at 5:51 time for Marketplace.
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12: From Marketplace in Washington, I'm Kimberly Adams. The U.S. dollar hit a more than one-year high this week on the U.S. dollar index, ticker symbol DXY, if you were curious, which measures the greenback against a basket of foreign currencies. The dollar's up about 5% since dipping to a recent low in late January before the Iran war started, and it's been rising in fits and starts ever since. Marketplace's Mitchell Hartman explains what's behind the increase.
13: The dollar's recent rise is mainly driven by differential economic growth and interest rate expectations between the U.S. and other big economies. U.S. economic growth has been strong recently, and consumers continue to spend it up. Jonas Golterman at Capital Economics says the Federal Reserve is responding as expected.
14: They've stopped talking about cutting interest rates, and they've started talking about hiking interest rates.
13: Meanwhile, Europe, the UK, and other developed economies are hurting more from the spike in energy prices and can't afford to hike interest rates without squelching growth.
14: And so that differential moves in favor of the US, and the dollar strengthens.
13: And here's what the recent dollar strengthening is not, says Joseph Gagnon at the Peterson Institute for International Economics, investors fleeing to safety in troubled times.
15: This is not a safe haven fight. The April 2025 Liberation Day tariffs, coupled with all the anti-foreigner rhetoric, has really dented the safe haven attractiveness of the dollar.
13: Gagnon says what's going on here is just the heightened lure of U.S. interest rates and dollar-valued assets, plus the underlying pull of our big, relatively strong economy.
15: Investors just love U.S. financial assets.
13: Which keeps the dollar strong. I'm Mitchell Hartman for Marketplace.
16: Later this morning, we're going to get the latest reading of the Personal Consumption Expenditures Index, PCE. It's a key measure of inflation. Here to break down what to look for in today's numbers is Susan Schmidt, Portfolio Manager at Exchange Capital Resources.
17: PCE is going to be a focus, of course, for the Fed, one of the data points they look at, but it's going to be year over year, month over month increase. Is it greater than expectations? Inflation, those higher prices, has been running hot, so above expectations the last couple of quarters. And don't forget, we have a new Fed chair, Kevin Warsh, at the helm. And so the Fed tone towards inflation seems to be that they're going to take a harder look at inflation. It hasn't been tamed as they had hoped. And investors are expecting more probability of an interest rate increase rather than a decrease at some point this year.
16: That was Susan Schmidt, Portfolio Manager at Exchange Capital Resources. Let's do the numbers. The FTSE in London is up 0.3%. Chipmaker Micron Technology released its highly anticipated earnings yesterday after the bell, showing the company's revenue quadrupled from the prior year. Micron is up 18% in pre-market trading. Dow, S&P, and NASDAQ futures are up in the 0.2% to 2.2% range, with the Dow future up 110 points. The 10-year Treasury yield is up at 4.4%.

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1: Determines where a state ranks in your list.
2: How either affirming or negative the governor is, the state legislators. We actually added the attorneys general this year, but also do state residents have the opportunity to have access to healthcare, specifically trans healthcare, trans medical benefits? Can they change their driver's license to match their gender identity? Can trans youth participate in sports? So if you have an employee, for example, that has a trans or non-binary child, in 29 states, they're losing access to both healthcare and the ability to participate in sports in their schools.
1: What about some of the states that moved down in the ranking? From a business perspective, what's at stake for those states?
2: Well, let's just talk about talent, for example. If you think about replacing an employee, what does that actually cost? If you think about tourism, we've seen a decline in tourism across the United States in the last 24 months, and specifically in anti-LGBTQ states. It all comes down to risk and risk calculus. And states are now having to navigate laws for their employees and the families of their employees that they never had before. And if you look at the broader spectrum of so many of these laws, when they do actually go before the federal judges, they have been struck down. They have been given injunctions. But the fact that they have been introduced creates a culture in these states that's unwelcoming, not just to LGBTQ people, but the next generation. Over 25% of Gen Z Americans identify as LGBTQ+. And they're paying attention.
1: There are now state and federal policies in place that can really penalize companies for diversity, equity, inclusion policies that could be more inclusive to LGBTQ plus folks. How are you talking to companies about navigating this space?
2: When it comes down to the legalities, diversity and inclusion is actually not illegal. And the smart companies actually do understand that. Now, language and making sure that everything is inclusive as possible is incredibly important. And so messaging has been one of the major things the companies have had to navigate. But I always remind them that they didn't enter this conversation 20 years ago because they were just nice people. They entered this conversation because they knew that inclusion drove business results. And that's why they've done this for so long. So the smart companies out there are continuing to navigate and invest in inclusive environments, because they know that it delivers business opportunity and talent.
1: Todd Sears is the CEO and founder of Out Leadership. Thank you, Todd.
2: Thank you so much for having me. Happy Pride.
1: And in Washington, I'm Kimberly Adams with the Marketplace Morning Report. 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
4: 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I'm Claire Wayne. Happy to have you along. We are going to see quite a bit of sun throughout the afternoon, but starting off just a bit misty this Thursday morning. Warm today, high near 77 degrees. We've also got plenty more ahead for you here. Oil and fertilizer prices are falling as the Strait of Hormuz reopens, but that relief likely won't trickle down to U.S. farmers for months.
5: You know, every time I pull a tractor into a field, it just costs more because everything has gone up. The squeeze on our margin is real.
4: The conflict with Iran and the real world impacts on rural America. Next hour. 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
6: Hi, I'm Sasha Ann Simons. On the next In the Loop, we will dig into the passage of a bipartisan housing package and its potential impact on Chicago and Illinois with a panel of housing experts. 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
4: The Chicago Sky got a much-needed win against the Portland Fire last night. They are hosting them again tomorrow at 6:30. We'll see if they can keep that win streak going. For now, we've got 63 degrees, cloudy skies at 6 o'clock.
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1: Live from NPR News in Washington, I'm Windsor Johnston. Search and rescue teams are pulling survivors from the rubble this morning after two powerful earthquakes struck Venezuela less than a minute apart last night. NPR's John Oda says the epicenter was west of Caracas, but the destruction stretched across one of the country's most densely populated regions.
2: From photos and videos, the damage looks quite extensive. You can see huge clouds of dust rising into the sky over collapsed buildings and rescue workers pulling survivors out of the rubble on stretchers. People were ducking for cover under tables at restaurants and dashing out of their homes into the streets.
1: NPR's John Otis reporting. Officials say at least 164 people are dead as rescue crews continue searching through collapsed buildings. More than 900 others have been injured. Acting President Delcy Rodriguez has declared a state of emergency, urging people to remain alert for aftershocks. Secretary of State Marco Rubio is touring Gulf Arab states to discuss an interim peace deal between the U.S. and Iran. NPR's Aya Betraoui reports Rubio is wrapping up his visit today with a summit of Gulf foreign ministers in Bahrain after stops in the United Arab Emirates and Kuwait.
3: Rubio says he's in the Gulf to thank Arab states for their, quote, incredible support throughout the war and to engage them about decisions going forward. Iran accused Gulf Arab states of allowing U.S. forces to launch attacks from their territory during the war. Iran targeted these countries with missiles and drones that hit bases, but also energy infrastructure, airports, and residential areas. Despite this, Rubio says the security partnership remains strong. The interim agreement with the U.S. focuses on curbing Iran's nuclear program. Its missile and drone capabilities are not part of the deal. Aya Batraoui, NPR News, Dubai.
1: A coalition of publishers representing nearly 400 newspapers has filed a lawsuit against OpenAI and Microsoft. It accuses the companies of stealing copyrighted material to build artificial intelligence models. NPR's John Ruwitch reports.
4: Plaintiffs say this is the biggest coalition of local newspapers yet to sue OpenAI and Microsoft for violating protections under the Copyright Act. They say the companies systematically and willfully stole copyrighted news articles to build AI products like ChatGPT and Microsoft Copilot. The case is the latest in a raft of lawsuits accusing AI companies of scraping copyrighted material from the web to train models. The coalition includes Pulitzer Prize-winning publications like the Riverdale Press and the Concord Monitor and the New York Amsterdam News, one of the oldest black-owned newspapers in the U.S. OpenAI and Microsoft did not have an immediate comment. John Ruwitch, NPR News.
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5: Right now it's 63 degrees under partly cloudy skies at 6:04. Good morning. I'm Claire Lane with WBEZ News. Chicago is home to the largest air quality monitoring network in the country and the second largest on Earth. There are 277 air sensors spread across the city. It's a result of a partnership between the University of Illinois Chicago and the city's public health department. The effort, which is entering its first summer, is called Open Air Chicago. And one day can collect over 20,000 data points. Researchers say they hope the data will be used to pinpoint how air quality differs from neighborhood to neighborhood. More than 800 newly digitized audio recordings of Chicago City Council meetings explore the history of the LGBTQ+. That's across Chicago neighborhoods. This week, City Clerk Ana Valencia highlighted a clip from 1986. Council members voted down an amendment to protect sexual orientation from discrimination. The audience starts singing the civil rights anthem, "We Shall Overcome," as the city clerk tries to continue the meeting.
6: Unfinished business. Miscellaneous business. Let's vote on the omnibus.
5: The amendment later became known as the Human Rights Ordinance. It passed in 1988. In spite of a slight population decline for the state of Illinois, new estimates released today from the U.S. Census Bureau show some groups have seen rapid growth since 2020. WBEZ data reporter Cam Rodriguez with more.
7: The statewide population has dipped by less than 1% since 2020. But new census estimates show that both Asians and Native Hawaiian and Pacific Islanders have seen their numbers increase by about 14%. and Latino has witnessed about an 8% increase. Meanwhile, the population of white and black residents has dropped statewide. The state's oldest residents are also increasing in number. Since 2020, people 65 years and older have increased by 13%. However, children in the state have declined by 7%. Cam Rodriguez, WBEZ News.
5: And traffic will busy on the outbound Kennedy if you're catching a flight on the breaks I-90 to Mannheim. 32 minutes to get to O'Hare, and it's a tire changer that has you sluggish on the outbound Ike at California. That's on the right shoulder.
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5: High near 77 today. 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
9: And we understand, we know you guys so well that we understand that sometimes a little sweetener is needed.
10: Incentives.
9: To get you across that finish line. 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And this is one of our very favorite days in all of the year.
10: Mm-hmm.
9: It is iPad Day.
10: It's iPad Day.
9: It's iPad Day, folks. 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And then as you'll see, it continues to go down the more that you wait. So why would you wait?
10: That's fewer chances.
9: That's fewer chances. So take care of it right now. Maybe you're just waking up and you're thinking, oh, it only takes 2 minutes. I might as well just get it done. 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
10: You get to choose what kind of journalism that you want in this community. 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That money, it's not coming back. 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
9: And, you know, there have been a lot of donations that have already been made. We appreciate that so much. Just like Mia in Chicago made their gift, left a comment for us, too. We love the comments. I really love the comments. Please leave them. And
10: we'll
9: let us know. We will read them. My life would be so different without WBEZ. I wanted to donate now because I can, and I feel like I should. I feel good about spending my hard-earned money on something I believe in that helps people. Oh, it's so good.
10: Thank you,
9: Mia. Exactly right, Mia. Thank you so much for that donation and that just perfect comment. That is the thing that is so wonderful and amazing about public media, is we're all coming together. 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You are helping not just yourself, but also investing in your community when you make that gift at wbez.org/donate.
10: And what you donate right now matters. 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
9: And you know, next up, you're going to be hearing a Chicago restaurateur's desperate effort to secure a Michelin star comes to a head in the final season of The Bear. 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
11: It's Morning Edition from NPR News. I'm Michelle Martin in Washington, D.C.
12: And I'm A. Martinez in Los Angeles, California. President Trump shocked Washington yesterday when he blew up plans to sign the widely supported legislation to lower housing costs across America.
11: The president said he won't support the measure until the Senate passes his sweeping elections bill that so far Senate leaders have said just does not have the votes to pass. That's just the latest example of his frustration with those who won't follow his lead. Not only is the president showing his frustration with the Senate, but also U.S. allies around the world.
13: I just want their loyalty. We don't need their money. We don't need anything. We have the most powerful military in the world by far. But I just want loyalty. You know, we're so loyal to them.
12: NPR's Franco Ordonez has been following this. Franco, it feels like the president was celebrating Festivus at the Capitol with the airing of grievances. What can you tell us?
14: First, he really abruptly canceled a popular bipartisan achievement in Washington that both Republicans and Democrats wanted, really a rarity these days. It was, you know, a bill that focuses on one of the most important challenges Americans are facing right now, and that's affordability. But Trump was just not having it, saying that his pet issue, this election bill, had to be first. I mean, it really was kind of like a Serenity Now moment for some of these senators. You know, Trump later went into closed door meeting with some of those senators and expressed frustration with those who rebuked him on the Iran war, actually prompting them to reverse course later in the day and vote against a similar war powers resolution that they had approved earlier in the day. And then finally, in a meeting with Mark Rutte, NATO General Secretary, Trump went off on European leaders who he felt did not support him enough in the war against Iran. As we heard, he said he doesn't want their money. All he wants is their loyalty.
12: So on that elections bill, John Thune, the Senate Majority Leader, has explained that the votes are just not there to overcome a Democratic filibuster. Does President Trump not understand how the Senate works here?
14: You know, it's not clear if he doesn't understand or if he just doesn't care about the norms and procedures of the Senate. I mean, Trump is more focused on having Republicans loyal to him than having a majority who can pass his legislation. You know, as you pointed out earlier, this speaks to much bigger issues about expanding his executive and political power and the loyalty he expects from those he works with. You know, that, of course, includes the Senate, who he ripped into earlier in the day over Iran, and, of course, withheld support from the housing bill that could have helped the party in the fall elections. But it also extends to foreign leaders, which we also saw yesterday. After Trump criticized European leaders, Rutte, the NATO chief, was clearly trying to maintain ties between Trump and the rest of Europe. I mean, just showering him with praise and only delicately pushing back when Trump criticized those allies.
12: There must be political implications, though, especially with the housing vote.
14: Yeah, I mean, it speaks to the divide in the Republican Party just 5 months from the midterms. Republicans have been clamoring for Trump to turn from Iran and focus on domestic issues, to focus on the economy. And then here you have them delivering to his desk something that addresses one of the things polls show Americans are most worried about, the cost of living. It would probably help him in the polls. It would help the party. and he doesn't sign it. I mean, House Speaker Mike Johnson is expected to meet with Trump today to go over some of the challenge Trump faces with Capitol Hill Republicans, but it just gives Democrats another example that they can point to and argue that Trump is focused more on election fights and not on kitchen table concerns.
12: That is White House correspondent Franco Ordonez. Thanks a lot, Franco.
14: Thanks, Ed.
11: Let's go back to President Trump's dust up with the Congress and what difference could it make? I'm going to ask Alex Conant. He works closely with Republicans as a strategist. He's been a communications lead for several presidential and U.S. Senate campaigns, and he's with us now. And he's also a senior partner with Precision Strategies. That's a public affairs firm. Alex, good morning.
15: Good morning.
11: Okay, so Senator Bill Cassidy seemed to confirm the media reports that there was a shouting match with President Trump during yesterday's lunch on Capitol Hill. And people might remember that Trump did help defeat Cassidy's reelection bid when he endorsed his primary opponent. But then the senator turned around and changed his vote on the War Powers Resolution, as did Rand Paul, who voted present. So what does that tell us?
15: Well, I think it tells us that things got pretty tense yesterday at the Senate. As Franco was just saying, all the senators, House Republicans as well, thought that they were going to be there to celebrate with Trump a rare bipartisan bill on their number one issue in the country, which is affordability and specifically housing affordability. And instead, Trump was more focused on the upcoming elections. His voter ID law canceled the bill signing. And then went to lunch with the Senate Republicans, where he lectured them for an hour about a vote earlier this week about the War Powers Act. And it sounds like Bill Cassidy wasn't having it and spoke up and got into a bit of a shouting match with Trump. This doesn't serve anybody good. And I think there's recognition on both ends of Pennsylvania Avenue yesterday afternoon that this is not how we want to run the Republican Party. J.D. Vance, the vice president, invited Bill Cassidy to the White House last night. They had a conversation. And then after that, Bill Cassidy returned to the Senate and basically reversed his vote from the day before on the War Powers Act and supported the president, which they had done previously as well.
11: So, look, if you're a Democrat, like, the campaign ad writes itself, doesn't it? I mean, you know, from their perspective, you know, the president wants to make it harder for you to vote rather than make it easier for you to live. So how do they compensate for that?
15: Yeah, I'm not sure they're going to conflate the two issues, but there's no question that affordability is going to be the defining issue of the midterm elections. And even 6 months ago, White House officials were telling me, we have to win the affordability argument or we're not going to win this election. And so that's why they passed the housing affordability bill. I think it's important to note this housing affordability bill will almost certainly still become law. Trump has not said he's going to veto it, and if he doesn't sign it, it automatically becomes law in 10 years. So, in 10 days. So I think this will still become law. You'll still see Republicans running on it this fall. It's just a whole lot messier now that they didn't have the signing ceremony with the president to run in the ads with them.
11: Sure. What I'm saying, you don't conflate the issues, but if you were a Democrat, you certainly would, wouldn't you? You certainly would. You'd say that's what his priority is.
15: Sure,
11: the president was specifically asked, why is this more important to you than signing this bill?
15: The Democrats are going to say he's more focused on redecorating the White House, on rebuilding the East Wing, on the reflecting pool, on the Iran war, than what voters care about. Of course, we know Democrats are going to be doing that. And frankly, it's a very salient message, which is why Republicans are trying to strengthen their own arguments about the effectiveness of our tax cuts, possibly doing more tax cuts later this fall. And this housing affordability bill, they want to say, no, we are doing things to lower prices. Meanwhile, as Trump, you know, expressed with the great reservations, oil prices are coming down. We expect gas prices to come down soon. Inflation is relatively moderate, aside from the last couple of weeks where we had the Iran war, which hopefully is coming to a conclusion. So I think the White House's hope is we can make things more affordable before this fall and salvage the midterms.
11: So talk about that Save America Act, if you would, for a minute there. Why is this so important to the president, who is, after all, a lame duck? He can't run again. Does he genuinely believe that Republicans can't hold on to the House or the Senate, for that matter, without it?
15: I think he genuinely believes that the 2020 election was stolen, which I know most of your listeners don't believe, but the president does believe that. And so I think he views this bill as an acknowledgement that if it is signed into law, that there's problems with our elections. And that's why it's so important to him. Also, I think he's laying the groundwork to say that the midterm elections, if they don't go well for the Republicans, were also stolen if this bill wasn't passed, which I think is why it's another priority of his. This bill would federalize elections effectively, which ironically is something that Democrats have long supported, and Republicans have long opposed. Republicans have taken a more federalist approach, saying that elections should be run at the state and local level. Trump thinks that the state and local elections are letting elections be stolen. He feels very strongly about this, but it would also require
11: expensive citizenship documents to register to vote. It would also impose a lot of new requirements. So is that,
15: but
11: why is it, I'm curious, just, we only have about 30 seconds left. So the Republicans who oppose it, why do they oppose it?
15: Because they believe in federalism. They believe that states and local governments should continue to run our elections, that we shouldn't federalize elections. This is a very consistent position for most Republicans. Also, in order to actually pass it, you would have to blow up the filibuster in the Senate because you need 60 votes, and you still have a lot of Senate Republicans who simply don't want to change the institution's rules.
11: Just really 10 seconds here. Is this the kind of fight that actually resonates with voters out in the field? Like, if you go out and do polling, are people noticing this?
15: Probably not, but they do notice the affordability issue. And if the failure of Republicans to deliver on affordability issues, especially if Trump were to veto this bill, I do think it's something that breaks through.
11: That is Alex Conant. He's a Republican strategist. He's with Precision Strategies. Alex, thanks so much.
15: Good to be with you.
12: President Trump is testing the limits of his power with an executive order to restrict voting by mail. That order calls for the U.S. Postal Service to play a role in determining who can receive mail-in ballots. Here's NPR's Hansi Lo Wang.
16: President Trump's executive order is facing 5 lawsuits and so far has not directly affected mail-in voting for this year's primaries.
17: Postmaster General Steiner, the Postal Service's proposed vote by mail rule.
16: But this week on Capitol Hill, Democratic Senator Gary Peters of Michigan grilled David Steiner, the head of the Postal Service, which is a financial supporter of NPR. USPS is proposing to use information from state election officials to create lists of approved absentee voters, as called for by Trump's order.
17: So yes or no, if a state refuses to turn their absentee voter list over to the federal government, will the Postal Service still mail their ballots under this proposal?
18: Under our proposed regulation, no.
16: This and other proposals for Trump's order are now under review by federal courts. For lawsuits by Democrats, almost 24 states and voting rights groups, they argue the Constitution gives power to state legislatures and Congress, not the president, to set federal election rules. Senator Peters asked Steiner about another claim by the order's challengers, that USPS has no legal authority to regulate who can vote by mail and how.
18: I would have to defer that to the courts to understand the authority.
17: Well, I think it's clear that there's nowhere in the Constitution, there's no federal law that the Postal Service is authorized to create these types of voter databases, ballot verification systems, or mandatory standards. It just simply doesn't exist.
16: Trump himself voted by mail in Florida in March, and the president has said he issued this order to stop illegal voting by non-U.S. citizens in federal elections, which many reviews have shown to be incredibly rare. A federal judge in Boston is expected to rule soon on whether to block the order. Hansi Lo Wang, NPR News.
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5: You're listening to 91.5 WBEZ. Good morning. I'm Claire Lane. It's Thursday, June 25th. Thanks for having your radio on. Coming up, talking World Cup and sort of the political side of it. Iran's World Cup team says it's the most oppressed due to U.S.-imposed visa and travel restrictions. But those hassles pale in comparison to the pressures that Iran places on its own athletes. We're going to hear from a few voices. And if you are watching soccer, the U.S. is playing again tonight, taking on Turkey. That's a late game, 9 o'clock start. Stay with us. We've got more news next.
20: Most whiskey is aged in barrel houses, but we'll take you to a distillery in Kentucky that is aging their spirits in floating barges. That story on All Things Considered from NPR News.
5: That's today at 3, right here on 91.5 WBEZ. And traffic this morning, a little busy on the Kennedy because of the crash that we've been seeing this morning. This is partially blocking the exit to North River Road. For now, though, the sun is starting to make itself known along the lakefront. We'll see a sunny high today right around 77 degrees. 6:25, we say good morning to Justin Bull and Ariel Van Cleve.
9: Good morning, Claire.
10: Good morning.
9: And good morning, everyone out there. You know, we're going to be hearing a newscast coming up in just a little bit. Top stories of the day, not just locally, but across the world. And, you know, genuinely, we need your help to actually pay for those stories.
10: That's right.
9: WBEZ is starting another budget year next week. And this is why it's important. We have another year without the $3 million in federal funding that we would have otherwise had because of President Trump's executive order calling for the defunding of public media. The, you know, ruling is, it was ruling is unconstitutional. But the federal funding, that's not coming back.
10: Nope.
9: So we need you to help us ensure that we can be here, have the service running. And we have heard from so many people. As soon as this happened, a lot of you flooded in, and that was amazing. And we are still going to need that support. And we're asking for you to be that person right now. 888-915-9239. We want to reach this hour's goal of $750. You can be part of that. WBEZ.org/donate. I'm Ariel Van Cleve.
10: Hey, I'm Justin Bull, as mentioned. Thank you, Claire. And also, it's iPad Day.
9: That's
10: that means you have 33 minutes to have seven chances to win an iPad. 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
9: You know, let's think about how much money maybe you can actually afford for your budget, because we're never going to tell you exactly the amount that you should be spending. 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But maybe it's 10 bucks a month could be workable for you. Maybe it's 20 bucks a month. Maybe it's $30 a month. 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It is an WBEZ elevated picnic blanket with art by Chi Wosu. This is so cool.
10: Oh, yeah.
9: I need everybody to have one. And it's $30 a month. 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Or again, that number to call, 888-915-9239.
10: I love a pigeon on a microphone.
9: I know.
10: That's a great blanket. So yeah, when you make your gift, you might be wondering where it's going. We're 100% community funded here. So what it's going toward is programming. It's going towards really everything, but programming, including that new programming that is keeping Chicago's talking to each other. You got In the Loop that starts at 9 a.m. right after Morning Edition. Then we have Say More at 10 a.m. These are two new shows that have come on in the last year. These local shows come to you from our studios here in Chicago, actually in the room that we're sitting in right now, and they help you understand what is happening in this community. 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
9: And when you make that gift, you can also leave us a comment. 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
10: I love comments.
9: Caroline in Elmhurst left a comment saying, I listen and learn every day. 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
10: That's the one, Caroline.
9: That is the one, because we're talking about every perspective presented, maybe you don't agree. 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
10: 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Thank you.
2: Live from NPR News in Washington, I'm Dave Mattingly. The death toll in Venezuela has risen to at least 164 people following two powerful earthquakes that hit the country yesterday. Acting President Delcy Rodriguez says nearly 1,000 others were hurt. She's declared a state of emergency, with dozens of buildings having been flattened north of Caracas. The U.S. Geological Survey says the first quake had a magnitude of 7.2. It was followed less than a minute later by a 7.5 quake. The next NATO summit is in less than 2 weeks in Turkey. Ahead of the talks, the alliance's Secretary General Mark Rutte was at the White House yesterday, meeting with President Trump. The president has been a frequent critic of NATO for what member countries spend on defense and for not doing more to help the U.S. in the war with Iran. The former U.S. ambassador to NATO, Kurt Volker, says the summit also comes as Ukraine gains the upper hand on Russia in that war.
21: Russia is slowly losing. They're not able to advance on the front lines. Their finances are in a shambles. Ukraine has superiority in drones and counter drones and electronic warfare and things. And so it looks like Ukraine is in a stronger position than they have been for the last 4 years of this war.
2: He was speaking to NPR's Morning Edition. The Pentagon recently announced it's conducting a 60-day review of U.S. forces in Europe. This is NPR News.
5: Right now, it's 63 degrees under partly sunny skies. At 6:31, good morning. I'm Claire Lane with WBEZ News. A group of Chicago teens traded their summer plans for government business yesterday, all to testify about so-called teen takeovers at City Hall. They implored City Hall members to think beyond curfew ordinances when trying to stop the large gatherings of kids from turning violent. Teens lobbied for investments in physical spaces where they can go for events with adults who understand them. The hearing was the first in a series of three expected hearings on recent teen trends. The Illinois Department of Public Health is expanding access to contraceptives. IDPH announced yesterday an updated contraceptive order allowing pharmacists to provide prescription non-hormonal birth control methods and emergency contraception directly to Illinois residents. That includes low hormone birth control and emergency contraceptive pills, condoms, and pregnancy tests. Here's IDPH Director Samir Vora.
22: This updated standing order is just another step in our journey to ensure that reproductive health care is protected here in Illinois, improving the public's health now and into the future.
5: The order also allows these methods to be covered by Medicaid and state-regulated insurance plans. Pharmacists were already allowed to provide most hormonal contraceptives. And coming up, the news that a top general is expected to retire shortly is part of an ongoing pattern of shakeups and abrupt departures at the Pentagon. We're going to bring you details in about 20 minutes right here on 91.5 WBEZ. And traffic this morning, seeing delays on the Dan Ryan and the Express coming in 59th to 31st. You've also got a vehicle into the ditch. This is 55 southbound that went off the exit of North River Road.
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5: We're going to see sun throughout the afternoon going up to a high near 77 degrees. 6:33, this is WBEZ.
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12: This is Morning Edition from NPR News. I'm Amy Martinez in Los Angeles, California.
25: And I'm Michelle Martin in Washington, D.C. Good morning. Fertilizer prices are finally falling now that the Strait of Hormuz is reopening. That should be a relief to American farmers. But as NPR's Kirk Sigler reports, it's likely to be months before supply chains ease and farmers get any real break.
0: For Ryan Poe, the headlines about fertilizer going down thanks to a tentative peace deal with Iran should come with a qualifier. He's a fifth-generation wheat farmer near the tiny town of Hartline, Washington.
1: Maybe a global supplier of fertilizer sees that kind of instant price change, but like for me on the farm, there's been no change in fertilizer price.
0: Poe already bought most of his for the year, and as we're talking, he's putting it on fields he needs to keep weeds off of before he plants this fall. He figures he spent 23% more on fertilizer than last year before the war.
1: It's like the sticker shock of like, okay, yeah, this is definitely higher than last year.
0: Farmers are equally eager for relief from high diesel prices, but a recent USDA report predicts energy and fertilizer prices won't go down substantially until 2027. Before the turmoil in the Middle East, Poe was already dealing with low wheat prices, the effects of inflation, and President Trump's second trade war in 10 years. It's a pile-on.
1: It's just definitely not a fun time to be in ag.
0: Where and what you farm can make a difference. Many farmers in the Midwest locked in their fertilizer before the closure of the Strait of Hormuz. They get a lot of it from Canada anyway.
3: In South Dakota here, all in all, things are looking better than, say, 6 months ago.
0: Grain farmers like Kevin Deinert in Mount Vernon, South Dakota, are now in speculation mode when it comes to buying fertilizer for next year. Do they just buy now while the price is starting to fall? But what if the Iran deal doesn't hold or there's some other crisis next week?
3: Say within the last 10 to 15 years, I don't think we have seen things fluctuate as rapidly as we see now.
0: Deinert says to cope, he's being aggressive with buying as well as marketing and getting used to making quick decisions. Next door in Iowa, soybean farmer Dave Walton decided to buy less fertilizer this year, and so he's using less, trying to stretch it out through the end of the year.
4: Every time I pull a tractor into a field, it just costs more because everything has gone up. The squeeze on our margin is real.
0: Walton thinks he can hang on in part due to recent federal relief aid, but the same may not be said for many of his neighbors. That could have devastating effects on the rural economy. Kirk Sigler, NPR News, Boise.
12: When Iran plays a World Cup game against Egypt tomorrow, there will be more than just the drama on the field. Iran's head coach says his squad is the most oppressed team at the tournament this year due to U.S.-imposed visa and travel restrictions. But those hassles pale in comparison to the pressures Iran's government places on its own athletes. Here's NPR's Arzu Rezvani.
6: Iran's road to the World Cup has been tough. Welcome to this PBS News special report. Today, the U.S. and Israel launched an unprecedented joint attack on Iran.
7: When the U.S. and Israel launched their war in February, it derailed trainings and practice tournaments in Iran. The team's tune-up games before the World Cup were all on the road, like this one against Nigeria, broadcast on Football Live.
26: So that's got things on the way.
7: And even as the World Cup approached, the U.S. issued visas for Iran's team just before the tournament kicked off and denied visas for several support staff. After U.S. authorities barred the team from entering the states more than a day before opening matches, Iran's squad moved its training base from Arizona to Mexico.
27: So when you add all of that, it makes it very challenging for the players to prepare themselves for the World Cup games.
7: That's Afshin Ghotbi. He was the head coach of Iran's national soccer team from 2009 to 2011. Ghotbi says the U.S. imposed travel hassles are robbing Iran's squad of precious time to acclimate.
27: Just the fact that you can't be in the country that you're playing, in my opinion, can create a psychological stress and create a little bit of the logistical stress, having to travel longer distances. And I think that is a disadvantage.
7: It's unfair treatment, says Ghotbi, that Iran's players are kind of used to, even during the offseason.
27: Visas and even the military service for some of the young players has in the past been a little bit of a roadblock for Iranian players to have a chance to play in the top leagues around the world.
7: Beyond this World Cup and this team, Iran is one of the toughest places to play sports. In the 1990s, the late Supreme Leader Ali Khamenei declared that athletes had a duty to bring pride and glory to the nation. From that moment on, the state started following and controlling its athletes, policing what they say and surveilling what they do. Again, former Iranian coach Ghotbi.
27: Are they being monitored? Yes. When the Iranian national team travels, there's security around them. How much is just making sure nothing bad happens, and how much of it's for stopping people seeking political asylum. That's I'll leave it to people's imagination.
7: 28-year-old Hadi Tiranvalipur doesn't have to imagine it. He lived it.
8: When I was in Iranian national team and we decided to go for the Asian championship, you cannot imagine they prepared 2-3 people to just only control the athlete to don't go anyway.
7: For nearly a decade, Hadi was a member of Iran's national taekwondo team. But a few years ago, during nationwide protests, he spoke out on state-run television in favor of expanding women's rights.
8: After the program, they told me this is out of your business. You don't have right to speak about this. And if you want to speak, you should pay the price.
7: The celebrated taekwondo champion lost it all. His team, his job, his livelihood. Hadi is now a refugee in Italy, where he still practices taekwondo and is still monitored by Iranian authorities.
8: Now, while I'm talking with you, maybe it's gonna a little bit danger for my family, you know. I spoke with the one media, and after that, they started to warning about my family. Hadi doesn't have right to speak. Please speak with Hadi to don't talk about this issue. But I cannot, you know. Now it's my responsibility for my people.
7: It's been hard for Hadi to watch this World Cup. He's noticed a couple of players missing from the team after they criticized the government. One is in prison. Sean Sadri, who studies Iran's sports, politics, and media at the University of Alabama, says Iran's athletes are ultimately stuck.
11: Outside Iran, they're criticized for representing the government and representing the state emblem. But inside Iran, any defiance puts their careers, their freedoms, and their families at risk.
7: Indeed, at many of the World Cup media briefings, Iran's players have said very little about the political situation, saying they're just here to play soccer. Anything more could cost them everything. Arzu Rezvani, NPR News, Los Angeles.
12: All right, there's a full slate of World Cup games today. The best one that I'm eyeballing is Japan taking on Sweden. That's at Arlington, Texas. And then a couple of other games, Germany taking on Ecuador and the United States taking on Turkey. United States and Germany each trying to finish group play unbeaten. So lots of great World Cup action coming up this Thursday. This is NPR News.
9: And you're listening to NPR News on WBEZ. You know, some people doubt the value of independent news. I don't know how or why, but they do. And some people aren't sure that public media matters. 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I'm Ariel Van Cleve, and in about 5 minutes, France shattered its all-time heat record again on Wednesday as a deadly heat wave continued to grip much of Western Europe. That's bringing even more extreme temperatures. 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
9: And I mean, I know that there are a lot of people out there who often celebrate the national holiday that is iPad Day.
10: Yes, yeah.
9: Oh, and
10: yeah.
9: It is very important that you, as a believer and an observer of this holiday, that you become one of these people with a chance to win, these 7 chances to win. We do not want you to miss out on celebrating the wonder and beauty of iPad Day. You know, and with the loss of federal funding last year, like, we're 100% community funded at this point. And all of that is absolutely incredible. And it does our hearts good to know that people out there want to make sure that we are here, that we are supported, that we can give you the news and information and the delight and curiosity that you also need. We are independent. We can report on the stories that matter most to our community. And honestly, speaking of curiosity, and Justin Bull sitting right here, a great example is Curious City. You know, you help shape the stories we investigate and explain. 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
9: It's got a pigeon speaking into a microphone.
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25: 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I'm Michelle Martin.
13: And I'm A. Martinez. Army General Chris Donahue will shortly announce his retirement, according to two U.S. officials who are not authorized to speak publicly.
25: The news caught many by surprise. Donahue was a Special Forces soldier who now oversees U.S. Army operations across Europe and Africa. But he's perhaps best known as the last American soldier to depart Afghanistan in 2021 during the chaotic withdrawal of U.S. forces under the Biden administration.
13: Here with more is NPR's Quill Lawrence. So, Quill, who is General Chris Donahue?
14: Yeah, he's a West Point graduate, combat decorated veteran of Iraq and Afghanistan and Syria. He was a leader in Delta Force, which is an elite group even within Special Forces. He also commanded the 82nd Airborne. He ran the Army's infantry school. In Europe, he's worked with Ukrainian military leaders. He's very highly respected across the military. But he was only in this four-star Army job in Europe for a year and a half. And Defense Secretary Pete Hegseth did come into office saying that there are far too many flag officers in the military. He shrunk down the possible jobs that four stars can go to, but Donahue would have seemed like a competitive candidate for any of those remaining jobs, up to the chairman of the Joint Chiefs of Staff.
15: So do we know anything about the backstory behind the abrupt news of his retiring?
14: No one has any official explanation. If you follow military Twitter, and the Trump administration does seem to be concerned about what's said on social media, there are some trolls focusing on the fact that Donahue was in charge of trying to evacuate Kabul airport. You may remember from 5 years ago, this green tinted night vision photo of a man walking up the ramp of an aircraft, the last man out of Afghanistan. And people are sort of pinning that whole debacle, that messy conclusion of 20 messy years of war, capped by the death of 13 U.S. troops and 170 Afghans in this suicide bombing at Abbey Gate. They're pinning that on Donahue.
15: Okay, with that in mind, then, the Pentagon is now doing an investigation of what it calls a, quote, disastrous and embarrassing withdrawal, and has promised accountability. So is Donahue to blame for any of that?
14: There's really no evidence that he was. He arrived in Kabul after the city had fallen to the Taliban. He wasn't in charge of Abbey Gate. He came to run the withdrawal and coordinated hundreds of flights that probably saved thousands of people's lives. And that photo of him being the last man out is widely seen as what right looks like in the military, the way a commander takes responsibility. You know, it was a general who was the last man to board the plane, not some unlucky private.
15: You know, Defense Secretary Pete Hegseth has had a few firings in his time as Secretary of Defense. Does this fall into that pattern?
14: Yes and no. Hegseth's been trimming the ranks, and as we've watched that play out, more than half of those cut have been female or black officers. And Hegseth has been doing this highly unusual thing where he reaches way down into the promotion lists to block people. And of course, he summarily fired C.Q. Brown, who was a black chairman of the Joint Chiefs of Staff, as soon as Hegseth came in. But Donahue is a white man, and he seems to fit even the, you know, let's say, narrow vision of what Secretary Hegseth calls a warfighter. This seems much more like back in April when Army Chief of Staff General Randy George was fired by Hegseth with no explanation. The rumors were that George was seen as an ally of Army Secretary Dan Driscoll, who had been outshining Hegseth a bit, and this was some sort of retaliation. That upset many in Congress from both parties. And now at least the Senate version of this year's defense bill will require written justification from the Pentagon before promotions can be delayed or withheld like this.
15: All right, that's NPR's Quill Lawrence. Quill, thank you.
14: Thank you.
25: Europe is in the midst of its second heat wave of the summer, and this one is shattering records. France recorded its hottest day ever on Wednesday, and as temperatures rise, so are questions about how prepared the country is to withstand this kind of extreme heat. NPR's Rebecca Rossman reports from Paris.
2: France has lived through heat waves before, but this one is exposing a new kind of vulnerability in a country largely built for a cooler climate. Record-shattering triple-digit Fahrenheit temperatures are gripping France, part of a heat wave now in its ninth day. Here in Paris, the high was 103 degrees Fahrenheit Wednesday.
16: I'm just walking along the Seine here. It is after 9 p.m. and the heat has not broken.
2: Parts of France were even hotter, comparable with temperatures in places like Phoenix or Dubai. And with the heat not expected to fully ease until the end of the weekend, people are asking, how prepared is France, really, for this kind of heat?
17: The problem is just that Paris is not ready for this weather.
2: Paris resident Leila Gersoy is sitting on a bench with her family, who are visiting her from Germany. Everyone looks exhausted. Gersoy says the big problem here is the lack of air conditioning.
17: Other countries with people who I've talked to from India or other colleagues at work that mentioned that they experience this weather all the time, but they have AC in all the places that they go. And I think that's what Paris is lacking right now.
2: Less than a quarter of French households have air conditioning. In Paris, many have been seeking relief in air conditioned spaces like cinemas and museums. But even many of those spaces have struggled to keep up. The Louvre Museum and Eiffel Tower said they would remain open this week, but would close early because of the heat. Others have been jumping into the city's canals, temporarily opened for swimming. But the search for relief has also brought danger.
18: The last chiffre qui vient nous être monté, 40 morts depuis le 18 juin.
2: It's too early to know what the repercussions of this heat wave will be. But on Tuesday, French Prime Minister Sébastien Lecornu said that 40 people across France have drowned in the last week. Most of them were minors swimming unsupervised.
20: C'est d'abord une crise historique dont tous les Français se souviendront.
2: Speaking on France Inter, presenter Patrick Cohn characterizes France's response to the heat wave, or lack thereof, as a, quote, historical crisis.
20: On parlera longtemps de la canicule de juin 2026 comme d'une épreuve.
2: We'll be talking for a long time about the June 2026 heat wave, Cohn said, as a test, a milestone, and perhaps for some,
1: a revelation. He pointed back to France's deadly 2003 heat wave when nearly 15,000 people died.
20: Cette fois, impossible de considérer cette fournaise comme une fatalité.
1: This time, it's impossible to deny that the country's climate is changing before our eyes, he said. Rebecca Rossman, NPR News, Paris.
25: 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America, get ready to meet America. It's Morning Edition from NPR News. I'm Michelle Martin.
15: And I'm Martinez.
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3: 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I'm Claire Lane. Thanks for joining us. High near 77 today, and the sun will be with us for most of the afternoon, doing our best to dry out after some pretty heavy rain in the mix yesterday evening. And it was two powerful earthquakes that struck central Venezuela, toppling buildings in Caracas, sending residents into the streets. At least 32 people have been killed. 700 have been injured. We're going to bring you the latest in about 20 minutes. Also, humanoid robots that do everything from moving boxes to making coffee, some of them even dance. Now, they're featured this week at the nation's largest robot and AI show in North America, and it happens to be at McCormick Place. An update in our local newscast at 7:04. 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
4: Live from NPR News in Washington, I'm Windsor Johnston. Scenes of chaos across the capital of Venezuela this morning after powerful back-to-back earthquakes struck the northern coast of the nation last night. Emergency crews in Caracas have been working through the night, pulling survivors from the rubble of collapsed buildings. Journalist Vanessa Silver described the first moments after the first quake struck the capital.
5: Here we can see the rescue labor, there's machinery from the government.

0: there is people removing part of the concrete. There's still not news from survivors of this building at this moment in the city of Caracas after the massive earthquake. At least 7 states are affected. The government declared a state of emergency.
1: At least 164 people were killed in the earthquakes. More than 900 others suffered injuries. Lebanon's military could take over territory in southern Lebanon, now controlled by Israel, under a pilot plan being discussed in Washington. Israel seized the territory during fighting with Hezbollah. NPR's Carrie Khan reports the Iran-backed military group is not part of the discussions.
2: The talks in Washington are going on at the same time U.S. and Iranian delegations continue negotiating a preliminary memorandum of understanding to end the war in Iran. Those main talks in Switzerland were nearly derailed over the current fighting in Lebanon and Israel's refusal to withdraw from Lebanon. A shaky ceasefire remains in place between Israeli troops and Hezbollah militants, but neither of the two sides are present in the Switzerland talks. A person familiar with the details of the Washington negotiations who spoke on condition of anonymity in order to speak freely tells NPR the plan to replace Israeli troops with Lebanon's own military would start small and not involve a significant Israeli withdrawal. Carrie Khan, NPR News, Tel Aviv.
1: Army General Chris Donahue is expected to announce his retirement, according to U.S. officials. Donahue commands U.S. Army forces in Europe and Africa and is perhaps best known as the last American soldier to leave Afghanistan during the 2021 withdrawal. NPR's Quill Lawrence says Donahue's announcement caught many by surprise.
3: He's very highly respected across the military. He was the only 4-star Army job in Europe. He was only in that job for a year and a half. And Defense Secretary Hegseth came into office saying that there are far too many flag officers in the military. He shrunk down the possible 4-star jobs, so promotions that Donahue could get. But Donahue would have seemed like a competitive candidate for anything up to the chairman of the Joint Chiefs of Staff. And that's why this is so surprising.
1: NPR's Quill Lawrence. This is NPR.
4: Right now, it's 65 degrees under sunny skies at 7:04. Good morning. I'm Claire Blaine with WBEZ News. The former operating chairman of the Chicago Housing Authority is joining the race for Chicago mayor. Matthew Brewer tells the Sun-Times he's running. He's been quite vocal about criticizing Mayor Brandon Johnson, accusing the mayor of dividing Chicago and alienating and demonizing its business community. Today happens to be the final day of the Automate Show, North America's largest robotics and automation event hosted at McCormick Place. WBEZ's Michael Puente has a glimpse of the future.
5: Robots dancing, robots lifting heavy items. One white humanoid named Adam, which looks like the Baymax character in the movie Big Hero 6, can even make your favorite latte. It's the creation of Richton Robots in Nevada. Aaron Montgomery is with the firm.
6: We have them in restaurants serving food or taking away trays. We have them in car dealerships delivering auto parts, doing material handling within industrial or warehousing applications. And then the fun ones are making cocktails or coffee.
5: So will robots replace us? The show's head organizer says he believes AI and robots won't take existing jobs, but create new ones. Michael Puente, WBEZ News.
4: The Chicago Blackhawks shocked the hockey world when they gave up the 4th overall pick in tomorrow's draft to acquire defenseman Bowen Byram from the Buffalo Sabres. It's a hefty price to pay for a team that's still rebuilding, but Blackhawks GM Cal Davidson says he's confident that Byram will be a core member of the Hawks' blue line for years to come.
7: He fits the style of play that we want to play. He fits the age range that we want to put our players into and have our players grow together. And so it just made a lot of sense. And it was less, I don't know, an indictment or anything on this year's draft and more so capitalizing on a young player that was available that just doesn't come available very often in the league.
4: As of now, the Hawks have no first round picks in this year's draft. Thanks to a historic doubleheader performance Wednesday, Dansby Swanson, now the author of the best 4-game series in Chicago Cubs history, with one game to spare. Swanson had a go-ahead RBI triple and four RBIs to cap a monster doubleheader yesterday when he led the Cubs to a sweep of the reeling New York Mets with a 10-5 win. Swanson also hit a three-run home run and a grand slam in the Cubs' 10-3 victory and the opener of that doubleheader. And traffic this morning, still seeing delays on the Stevenson inbound. You have a crash on the shoulder at Ashland. Stay with us. We've got more news next.
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9: 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I'm Ariel Van Cleve.
10: And I'm Justin Bull. 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
9: All right, so let's say you're going to give monthly. 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
10: So what happened is federal funding was taken away last year and listeners stepped up when that happened. 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
9: And here's the thing that, you know, I really want to make it abundantly clear that, like, in-depth reporting, that takes time.
10: A lot of time.
9: That takes resources.
10: Mm-hmm.
9: And not just that, it's that little, it's the third, what is it, the third leg of the stool?
10: Mm-hmm.
9: Commitment. 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
9: Like the folks out there who are saying, like, yeah, I'm going to be committed to WBEZ. 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
11: It's Morning Edition from NPR News. I'm Michelle Martin in Washington, D.C.
12: And I'm A. Martinez in Los Angeles, California. Venezuela was hit by what seems to be two powerful earthquakes on Wednesday. They are among the largest in its history. The capital, Caracas, is one of the worst affected areas. In sound from this verified video, you can hear a resident screaming in terror as their apartment sways violently from side to side.
11: The tremors, measuring magnitude 7.2 and 7.5, shook just 39 seconds apart, bringing down buildings and severely damaging the international airport, which has now been closed. More than 20 aftershocks have followed. The government has declared a state of emergency amid fears of significant casualties.
12: Reporter John Otis joins us from neighboring Colombia. John, do we have any updates at all on the extent of the damage and on casualties?
13: There's still a lot of confusion over how much devastation was caused by these back-to-back earthquakes. Their epicenter was west of Caracas, but that's a very densely populated area with some big industrial cities like Valencia and Barquisimeto. Now, from photos and videos, the damage looks quite extensive. You can see huge clouds of dust rising into the sky over collapsed buildings and rescue workers pulling survivors out of the rubble on stretchers. People were ducking for cover under tables at restaurants. They were dashing out of their homes into the streets. Venezuela's acting president, Delcy Rodriguez, said that at least 164 people were killed and 971 were injured. And she said dozens of buildings collapsed in La Guaira, a town near the capital, which she described as a disaster area. Yesterday was a public holiday in Venezuela, so rather than at work, many people were at their homes when the quake struck. Now, models put together by the U.S. Geological Survey project that earthquakes this strong, and in such cases, there could be thousands of casualties. But that said, we don't have total numbers at this point, but people are already posting on social media and looking for missing loved ones.
12: So what's been the response of the Venezuelan government?
13: President Rodriguez spoke to the nation last night. She declared a state of emergency. She canceled public schools, and she called on doctors and nurses to immediately report to work. Let's listen.
14: El primer mensaje para nuestro pueblo es mantener la unión.
13: And she's saying, my main message to our people is to show solidarity. And she goes on to say that her entire government has been mobilized and that the number one task right now is saving lives.
12: Okay, what's been the response from the international community?
13: President Rodriguez says she's received calls from the U.S., Mexico, Colombia, and many other countries offering to help. President Trump has said on social media that he's ordered U.S. agencies to prepare to move quickly. The U.S. State Department says it's mobilized a disaster assistance team and task force to Venezuela. It will also be sending search and rescue teams, medical and humanitarian supplies. It helps that the Rodriguez government's been working closely with Washington ever since the country's authoritarian leader, Nicolas Maduro, was ousted by U.S. Special Forces back in January. And the U.S. Embassy has also reopened, so that should help. But remember, under the Maduro regime, Venezuela's economy collapsed due to corruption, mismanagement, and U.S. sanctions. Today, there's triple-digit inflation. The health system's in shambles, and firefighters and rescue workers lack equipment. So it's going to be tough for Venezuela to try to recover from this natural disaster.
12: That's John Otis, who is reporting from neighboring Colombia. John, thank you.
13: Thanks very much.
12: For a voice on the ground in Venezuela, we're going now to Camille Rodriguez Montilla, a reporter based in Caracas. So where are you now, and what are you seeing?
15: So right now I'm just reaching San Bernardino, close to the center of the city. I come from Altamira at the moment, where at least four buildings have collapsed after the earthquake. And what I'm seeing is, well, what's left of the building here, there's a lot of rubble that people have been trying to move during the night. A lot of police presence, especially in these areas, and firefighters, as well as a lot of volunteers just trying to help as much as they can.
12: Okay. How prepared was Venezuela for something like this?
15: Absolutely zero. As you probably know, the country has been going through a huge crisis for the past 10 years at least. And moreover, I think people mostly, they just don't have the economic capacity to be prepared for anything.
12: We've heard that doctors and reporters and volunteers trying to help have been met with some resistance. How true is that?
15: That has been very, very sad. And that is absolutely true, especially in Altamira. Last night, a lot of volunteers and reporters were just being treated in such an unfair way by the police. Even doctors, the police is just refusing to get doctors' help in that area, which is unbelievable, especially in a moment like this. And yeah, just a lot of resistance from the police to allow photojournalists or any reporter to work in the area. I was just dragged by a female police officer, even though I was not in her way. I was not in the way of the ambulance. But I mean, I do think that they're just used to being that aggressive towards the press and towards the general public. And it has, sadly, it has not changed in a moment like this.
12: And just to be clear, is there anywhere for people to go indoors, or are the buildings right now at a point where they can't be trusted?
15: None at all. That is a huge part of the issue. So a lot of people in Caracas are just camping. I've also seen people all over the city just either using tents or just sleeping on the floor. And from the people I've talked to, what they say is that they're just too scared to go back inside.
12: That's Camille Rodriguez Montilla, reporter based in Caracas, Venezuela. Thank you very much. Please stay safe and thank you for speaking with us.
15: Thank you very much, Jay. Take care.
11: We wanted to spend a few minutes on the science behind those earthquakes in Venezuela, so we've called earthquake scientist Judith Hubbard. She's a visiting professor with Cornell University. Good morning, Professor. Thanks so much for joining us.
16: Good morning, Michelle.
11: So the U.S. Geological Survey, as John just told us, is telling us that these were two earthquakes, measuring them as magnitude 7.2 and 7.5 within a minute of each other. Now, this may seem like hair splitting, given the loss of life that we're already seeing, but are you convinced that this is two large back-to-back quakes? And if so, how common is something like this?
16: So back-to-back earthquakes can occur. They're certainly in the geological record. They've happened within the last decade. I don't know for sure that I would call this two earthquakes. I think we're going to need to see more science come out. A magnitude 7.2 earthquake like the first one would take about 30 or 40 seconds to finish. So whether you define a break between that one and the next one is a little unclear to me. I think for people in the area, they would have felt this as one very large earthquake. That's what I'm seeing from people's reports.
11: And what do we expect in terms of aftershocks?
16: Well, we know that large earthquakes produce quite a lot of aftershocks. There's an aftershock forecast from the USGS right now. Typically, we would see, you know, at least one aftershock of about magnitude 6.5, but there is a chance that there could be larger aftershocks, including possibly, although the probability is quite low, of earthquakes even larger than the magnitude 7.5 in the coming days to months.
11: Wow. So based on the data that you've studied and you're familiar with, what are we looking at in terms of loss of life and property damage because of this?
16: One of the things that you have to know about an earthquake this big is that you see it on a map as a point. This was not a point. It was an earthquake that ruptured a fault that's probably 100, 150 kilometers long. And what that means is there's a lot of people who live quite close to that fault, which probably is just north of the coast. The last night, it was a little unclear what the rupture looked like. This morning, we're seeing models that show a rupture that starts west of Caracas and moves east towards Caracas, getting quite close. So it seems like there's a lot of areas in that high-intensity shaking zone.
11: So as we've been reporting that this is, whether this is one event or two events, we're reporting that this is one of the most serious in Venezuela's history. Is this region particularly vulnerable to earthquakes, and if so, why?
16: Yes, this is actually a plate boundary. It's right between the South American plate and the Caribbean plate. The Caribbean plate's moving about 20 millimeters east every year, which may sound like a small amount, just 2 centimeters, it's about an inch, but it adds up. And that movement is accommodated irregularly as earthquakes. The fault's going to build up the strain, and then they slip all at once. So this earthquake would have released a lot of that strain. We don't yet know how much slip occurred in it, but I would guess a few meters. What that means is that if you saw the fault line, you'd see things actually move, you know, offset by a few meters from before the earthquake to afterwards.
11: Okay, now forgive me if this is a dumb question, okay? But there was also a magnitude 7.2 earthquake off the coast of northern Japan about half an hour after the Venezuela quakes. Is it possible that the two were related?
16: You know, usually I'd say it's impossible that one magnitude 7 in one part of the country can't possibly be related to a magnitude 7 on the other side of the world. I still think it's very unlikely. But the reality is that the shaking waves from the earthquake in Venezuela would have reached Japan before the second earthquake there started. So it is technically possible, and there is a term for that. It's called dynamic triggering. That being said, I think it's very unlikely because the area that produced this about magnitude 7 earthquake in Japan had a magnitude 7.5 just last December. So It's still in the aftershock period.
11: And earlier in the day, Wednesday, a 5.6 earthquake hit Northern California. So how often do we see days with this kind of seismic activity?
16: This is high seismic activity, obviously, because it was magnitude 7.5 in Venezuela. You have to think about why you're paying attention to these earthquakes. If there had been that earthquake in Japan, or especially that earthquake in California on a regular day, nobody would have really blinked. And if the earthquake in California had occurred somewhere else, nobody would have blinked. There's magnitude 5.6s all the time. So it's high, but that's mostly because of the large earthquake in Venezuela.
11: And because there are people there.
16: And because there's people. That's right. A lot of earthquakes go totally unnoticed because they happen in the middle of the ocean or in a desert area with no people. But obviously, that's not the case here.
11: Thanks so much for this. That's Judith Hubbard, visiting professor at Cornell and co-creator and writer for the Earthquake Insights Substack. Professor Hubbard, thanks so much.
16: Thanks very much.
11: This is NPR News.
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4: 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I'm Claire Lane, always happy to have you along, especially on this Thursday, June 25th. Going to be a nice one, sunny, high near 77, but yesterday, as evening storms left many Illinois residents with severe damage, GN reporting residents in the northwest suburbs experienced downed trees and power lines. National Weather Service's notable straight-line wind damage occurred near Streamwood, Bartlett, Hanover Park, even in Indiana, Maryville, and Griffith. National Weather Service says the storms did produce at least one tornado yesterday near Huntley. More to come on that throughout the afternoon. Stay with us.
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4: 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And traffic inbound, Ike, got a crash at Austin. That's blocking a lane. Stevenson in, crash at Ashland on the shoulder. But at 7:25, we say good morning to Justin Bull and Ariel Van Cleve.
9: Good morning, Claire.
10: Good morning, Claire.
9: So good to be with you this morning. 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As Claire said, I'm Ariel Van Cleve.
10: And I'm Justin Bull. 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
10: Yeah.
9: You're going to feel that once you make that gift. So do that right now. Do not delay. WBEZ.org/donate.
10: And we want you to contribute whatever fits within your budget. Every gift is impactful for us here. For some people, that's $5 a month. For some people, that might be $10 a month. If you do give it $12 a month, and yeah, like Ariel said, you should look at all these great options for thank you gifts. But if you give it $12 a month, you can get a public media baseball hat. It says it's blue hat and it says public media on the front. Are you a hat person?
9: I have a lot of big curly hair, so no.
10: But you have hat people in your life.
9: But I love and adore hat people. I think that they are wonderful. And this is a very fetching blue color. Also, I will say that this hat is very nice.
10: It is fetching. I want this hat. I'm a hat person. I want this hat. So what you do at $12 a month, you just go to WBEZ.org/donate. 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It only takes a few minutes. And then the hat comes. So, yeah, WBEZ.org/donate. Or you can call us at 888-915-9239.
9: You know, we've heard from a lot of folks already, and we really appreciate you. We appreciate the gifts that you've been giving. And Teresa in Oak Park was one of those, left a comment for us too, saying, I wish I could give more, but even this small monthly donation makes me part of the team that understands the importance of unbiased reporting and outstanding journalism. Exactly. 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It's the point of giving. Do that at WBEZ.org/donate, 888-915-9239. And thank you so very much.
10: Thank you.
18: Live from NPR News in Washington, I'm Dave Mattingly. Secretary of State Marco Rubio says the U.S. is sending search and rescue teams to Venezuela, where 2 powerful earthquakes have left people dead and injured amid widespread destruction.
19: That's their most immediate need right now, is search and rescue efforts. They have a bunch of collapsed buildings, and so they'll need a lot of help in terms of digging through that. The airport there is badly damaged, so we'll have to rely on the Department of War to deploy assets there. And then we're also helping them with some overhead imagery, especially in coastal areas where they don't have full visibility over what the damage has been and what the impact has been.
18: Rubio was speaking earlier today in Bahrain. Venezuela's acting president, Delcy Rodriguez, says at least 164 people were killed and nearly 1,000 others have been injured. She says dozens of buildings were leveled north of Caracas. The U.S. Geological Survey says the first quake had a magnitude of 7.2. A second, stronger quake struck less than a minute later with a magnitude of 7.5. Rubio has been in the Middle East this week to brief leaders of the United Arab Emirates, Bahrain, and Kuwait on the Memorandum of Understanding signed by the U.S. and Iran. Minor damage and some injuries are reported in Northern California following yesterday's moderate earthquake there. It struck in the morning east of Mendocino. It had a magnitude of 5.6. 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
4: Right now, it's 65 degrees under sunny skies at 7:31. Good morning. I'm Claire Lane with WBEZ News. Cook County Sheriff Tom Dart is leading a new task force to better address violence on Chicago area trains and buses. Dart's office is usually occupied patrolling suburbs and running the jail system. Sun-Times reports the force was created under the newly enacted sweeping federal transit law. After making hundreds of arrests and issuing thousands of warnings in the last 2.5 months, Dart's office will decide early next year whether to recommend the unified police force to patrol the Chicago Transit Authority, Metra, as well as PACE. Creating a new police force would be one of the largest changes to how transit operates in Chicago. The current system of policing is split between Metro Police, Chicago Police on CTA, and many suburban police departments responding to PACE. More than 800 newly digitized audio recordings of Chicago City Council meetings explore the history of the LGBTQ plus community across the city. This week, City Clerk Ana Valencia highlighted a clip from 1986. Council members voted down an amendment that would protect sexual orientation from discriminatory actions. The audience starts singing the civil rights anthem, "We Shall Overcome," as the city clerk tries to continue the meeting.
20: Unfinished business. Miscellaneous business. Let's do it on the omnibus.
4: The amendment later became known as the Human Rights Ordinance. It passed in 1988. Coming up, the U.S. dollar reached a more than one-year high. We're going to take a closer look at what is moving the currency forward. Details during Marketplace in about 15 minutes, right here on WBEZ.
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4: 65 degrees at 7:33. 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
11: It's Morning Edition from NPR News. I'm Michelle Martin.
12: And I'm A. Martinez. NATO Secretary General Mark Rutte met with President Trump at the White House on Wednesday. Trump has repeatedly slammed NATO, and he continued on Wednesday.
22: We were disappointed with the UK. We were disappointed with Germany and France. We're disappointed with most of them. Spain is a horror show.
12: But pointing at Rutte, Trump said, "I have great respect for this man." We're joined now by reporter Terry Schultz in Brussels, who covers NATO closely. Terry, Rutte made this trip primarily to work on issues ahead of a crucial NATO summit in Turkey. What's he worried about?
23: It's very much on Rutte's shoulders to ensure that NATO can come out of every meeting, especially a summit with all 32 heads of state and government, say they're more united than ever. And this continuous criticism of NATO and of individual countries makes that difficult. Trump actually said yesterday that if it weren't being hosted by Turkish President Recep Tayyip Erdogan, whom he likes, he probably wouldn't come. And that was an open threat last year ahead of the summit in The Hague, that if all allies didn't agree to raise their defense spending to 5% of GDP, he wouldn't show up. The flip side of that, of course, is that increasing their defense spending was absolutely necessary in the view of many experts and most governments themselves. So then this U.S. pressure is actually useful to make it happen.
12: Okay, now Ruta is often called the Trump whisperer because he's managed to keep the president in the alliance. So is that an accurate portrayal? Does that hold water to you?
23: Absolutely. And he has managed to turn Trump's negativity around in some cases. But there are a lot of things going on right now, and the pressure on Ruta is immense. His flattery of the U.S. president, his trademark tactic, which is controversial, increases accordingly. Trump's fury that many NATO countries didn't enthusiastically join or even support his war on Iran has been a very divisive issue in the transatlantic relationship. And for Ruta himself, who made multiple statements that were very favorable toward Trump's attacks, despite that not being the NATO consensus. Now, Trump called NATO a paper tiger repeatedly, saying allies had failed the U.S., even though he never officially asked NATO to take part. And you can hear Ruta's attempt in the Oval Office to convince Trump that this political opposition didn't actually hinder the military efforts.
0: I know there have been debates about whether your allies in Europe were with you enough. I just want to say one thing, which
1: they weren't.
0: Yeah, but let me say one thing, which is...
23: Trump says they weren't. Now, what Ruta then went on to say is that as many as 5,000 planes did take off from Europe during the war on Iran. But the fact remains, and Trump knows it, many governments were against the war.
12: Ruta also made the case that Trump's push for Europeans to spend more on defense has paid off, so to speak.
23: That's right. And Ruta came highly prepared for this argument with multiple visual displays. One chart was titled The Trump Trillion and showed that since the first Trump administration, the Europeans and Canada have spent more than $1 trillion more on defense.
0: This is because of Russia, because of the threat. But I'm also absolutely convinced that you being President of the United States, being consistently pushing for something which since Eisenhower has not been achieved, which is the Europeans equalizing their defense spending with the United States. This is your evidence.
23: And he also had data on how many more jobs are being created in the U.S. due to this, so he was prepared. But what's really crucial for NATO's European members now is to figure out how they'll replace the military capabilities the U.S. is making increasingly clear it will remove from the plans to protect Europe to other areas that Washington prioritizes.
12: That's reporter Terry Schultz in Brussels. Terry, thanks.
23: You're welcome.
11: We wanted to talk more about the president's relationship with NATO with Ambassador Kurt Volker. He is a former U.S. ambassador to NATO, and he previously served as special representative to Ukraine during President Trump's first term. Ambassador, welcome back. Thanks for joining us.
2: My pleasure. Thank you.
11: I understand you're in Poland right now, a NATO member country, to attend the Ukraine Recovery Conference. So what are you hearing there about President Trump and his latest criticism of NATO?
2: Well, here, you know, I think people have heard this for so much and so long, so much criticism, that what we've heard recently is relatively mild by comparison. And he said, for instance, he's going to the NATO summit. He likes Erdogan. Ruta was telling him about how NATO countries are doing more. And, you know, he'll jab back at that. But it doesn't look to me like he's going to Ankara to blow up this NATO summit.
11: What about other people there? What are they saying?
2: Well, they're happy that he joined the G7 statement on Ukraine. The Pearl mechanism, that is Europeans buying American equipment to give to Ukraine, we're still supporting that. There are going to be some announcements about some investments in Ukraine here at this Ukraine Recovery Conference. Look, there is a overall deeply seated irritation and frustration with President Trump over everything. But within that, they're kind of reading the tea leaves, say, where are we going? Where now? And for example, in that press conference with Ruta yesterday, President Trump actually complimented the skill of the Ukrainian fighters. That's something he hasn't done before.
11: Yeah, say more about that, if you would. I am, since you were there at this Ukraine Recovery Conference, mm-hmm. So you said sort of reading tea leaves. How do you read the tea leaves, or how do people there read the tea leaves vis-a-vis Ukraine, from a Ukraine security perspective? Does the relationship seem, at least at this moment, on a firmer footing?
2: Well, what people see here is that Russia is slowly losing. They're not able to advance on the front lines. Their finances are in a shambles. Ukraine has superiority in drones and counter-drones and electronic warfare and things. And so it looks like Ukraine is in a stronger position than they have been for the last 4 years of this war. And it looks as though the U.S. is seeing this and maybe not being so vocal about supporting Putin and not putting so much pressure on Ukraine right now.
11: So let's talk about Mr. Rutte. It does seem like he has a decent relationship with the president. As Terry told us there during yesterday's visit, Rutte complimented Trump, referred to him several times as leader of the free world. But Rutte represents, you know, 31 other NATO members. How do Europeans view Rutte and Trump's relationship?
2: Well, it's kind of funny because they do criticize him and complain that he's so obsequious and he's flattering Trump all the time and he's sucking up to Trump. And at the same time, they're probably happy that he's doing that so they don't have to do it themselves. And in European politics, after the Iran war, it has actually shifted where it's not necessarily a benefit to be seen to be aligning with President Trump. You get some political gain from distancing yourself a little bit, as we saw with Italy's Giorgia Meloni. So they're probably happy that somebody else is managing the Trump issue.
11: So before we let you go, tell us a little bit more about the annual NATO summit. It's going to take place in Ankara, Turkey, next month. Iran and Ukraine are expected to be sort of front and center there. What do you expect, if anything, to come out of that?
2: Well, first off, I expect this to be a normal summit. I don't think it's going to blow up and be a terrible NATO summit as we've seen in the past. Second, as we heard from Rutte, there is going to be an emphasis on spending, but spending in order to get capability. So it's going to focus on defense industry and procurement. That's going to be very positive. I think President Trump wants this to be a success for Erdogan. So I think this will be a fairly smooth summit.
11: That's Ambassador Kurt Volker, former U.S. ambassador to NATO. Ambassador, thanks so much.
2: Thank you.
11: Thank you.

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1: And you're listening to NPR News on 91.5 WBEZ. 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I'm Ariel Van Cleve.
2: And I'm Justin Bull. 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
1: 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Justin Bull is a producer, sometimes reporter also on that show. And Curious City is what connects us to you very directly. 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
6: From Marketplace in Washington, I'm Kimberly Adams. The U.S. dollar hit a more than one-year high this week on the U.S. dollar index, ticker symbol DXY, if you were curious, which measures the greenback against a basket of foreign currencies. The dollar's up about 5% since dipping to a recent low in late January before the Iran war started, and it's been rising in fits and starts ever since. Marketplace's Mitchell Hartman explains what's behind the increase.
7: The dollar's recent rise is mainly driven by differential economic growth and interest rate expectations between the U.S. and other big economies. U.S. economic growth has been strong recently, and consumers continue to spend it up. Jonas Golterman at Capital Economics says the Federal Reserve is responding as expected.
8: They've stopped talking about cutting interest rates, and they've started talking about hiking interest rates.
7: Meanwhile, Europe, the UK, and other developed economies are hurting more from the spike in energy prices and can't afford to hike interest rates without squelching growth.
8: And so that differential moves in favor of the US, and the dollar strengthens.
7: And here's what the recent dollar strengthening is not, says Joseph Gagnon at the Peterson Institute for International Economics, investors fleeing to safety in troubled times.
9: This is not a safe haven fight. The April 2025 Liberation Day tariffs, coupled with all the anti-foreigner rhetoric, has really dented the safe haven attractiveness of the dollar.
7: Gagnon says what's going on here is just the heightened lure of U.S. interest rates and dollar-valued assets, plus the underlying pull of our big, relatively strong economy.
9: Investors just love U.S. financial assets,
7: which keeps the dollar strong. I'm Mitchell Hartman for Marketplace.
6: Later this morning, we're going to get the latest reading of the Personal Consumption Expenditures Index, PCE. It's a key measure of inflation. Here to break down what to look for in today's numbers is Susan Schmidt, Portfolio Manager at Exchange Capital Resources.
10: PCE is going to be a focus, of course, for the Fed, one of the data points they look at, but it's going to be year-over-year, month-over-month increase. Is it greater than expectations? Inflation, those higher prices, has been running hot, so above expectations the last couple of quarters. And don't forget, we have a new Fed chair, Kevin Warsh, at the helm. And so the Fed tone towards inflation seems to be that they're going to take a harder look at inflation. It hasn't been tamed as they had hoped. And investors are expecting more probability of an interest rate increase rather than a decrease at some point this year.
6: That was Susan Schmidt, Portfolio Manager at Exchange Capital Resources. Let's do the numbers. The FTSE in London is up 0.3%. Chipmaker Micron Technology released its highly anticipated earnings yesterday after the bell, showing the company's revenue quadrupled from the prior year. Micron is up 18% in pre-market trading. Dow, S&P, and NASDAQ futures are up in the 0.2% to 2.2% range, with the Dow future up 110 points. The 10-year Treasury yield is up at 4.41%.
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6: According to the ACLU, state lawmakers have introduced more than 500 bills targeting LGBTQ people in the 2026 legislative session. Those policies have economic consequences. Todd Sears is the CEO and founder of the business advocacy group Out Leadership. For the last several years, the group has put out an annual state LGBTQ plus business climate index, and Todd joins me now to discuss the latest report. Good morning.
11: Good morning, Kimberly. Thanks for having me.
6: What really determines where a state ranks in your list?
11: How either affirming or negative the governor is. State legislators, we actually added the attorneys general this year, but also do state residents have the opportunity to have access to healthcare, specifically trans healthcare, trans medical benefits? Can they change their driver's license to match their gender identity? Can trans youth participate in sports? So if you have an employee, for example, that has a trans or non-binary child, in 29 states, they're losing access to both healthcare and the ability to participate in sports in their schools.
6: What about some of the states that moved down in the ranking? From a business perspective, what's at stake for those states?
11: Well, let's just talk about talent, for example. If you think about replacing an employee, what does that actually cost? If you think about tourism, we've seen a decline in tourism across the United States in the last 24 months, and specifically in anti-LGBTQ states. It all comes down to risk and risk calculus. And states are now having to navigate laws for their employees and the families of their employees that they never had before. And if you look at the broader spectrum of so many of these laws, when they do actually go before the federal judges, they have been struck down. They have been given injunctions. But the fact that they have been introduced creates a culture in these states that's unwelcoming, not just to LGBTQ people, but the next generation. Over 25% of Gen Z Americans identify as LGBTQ+. And they're paying attention.
6: There are now state and federal policies in place that can really penalize companies for diversity, equity, inclusion policies that could be more inclusive to LGBTQ plus folks. How are you talking to companies about navigating this space?
11: When it comes down to the legalities, diversity and inclusion is actually not illegal. And the smart companies actually do understand that. Now, language and making sure that everything is inclusive as possible is incredibly important. And so messaging has been one of the major things the companies have had to navigate. But I always remind them that they didn't enter this conversation 20 years ago because they were just nice people. They entered this conversation because they knew that inclusion drove business results. And that's why they've done this for so long. So the smart companies out there are continuing to navigate and invest in inclusive environments, because they know that it delivers business opportunity and talent.
6: Todd Sears is the CEO and founder of Out Leadership. Thank you, Todd.
11: Thank you so much for having me. Happy Pride.
6: And in Washington, I'm Kimberly Adams with the Marketplace Morning Report. 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
2: And maybe you're wondering, how much money should I actually give to WBEZ? 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
2: 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What am I going to do? 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I have my WBEZ foldable tote. I can pull it out and then I can put all my stuff in there. It holds quite a bit. 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
3: 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It's 8 o'clock on your Thursday, June 25th. I'm Claire Lane. We are going to see quite a bit of sun today. High near 77 degrees. On Wednesday, President Trump abruptly canceled plans to sign a popular bipartisan bill to lower housing costs. Democrats blasted the move.
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3: Trump also spent Wednesday airing various grievances, NPR calling it a bit of a festivus. More on that story. Coming up at the top of the hour, right here on 91.5 WBEZ. 65 degrees, partly sunny skies along the lakefront.
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6: Live from NPR News in Washington, I'm Windsor Johnston. Search and rescue operations continue across the capital of Venezuela after powerful back-to-back earthquakes struck the country's northern coast last night. Emergency teams in Caracas work throughout the night digging through the rubble of collapsed buildings, searching for survivors. Journalist Marie Gratterall describes the moments shortly after the first quake struck the city.
7: I was at home when the earthquake happened. It was kind of fast, but it was super strong, so you could actually see the scratches on the walls. You saw and felt how everything was shaking.
6: The death toll has climbed to at least 164. More than 900 others suffered injuries. Secretary of State Marco Rubio says the United States is deploying rescue teams and assistance at the direction of President Trump. A federal judge overseeing the Kennedy Center lawsuit says administrators must provide an update on their future plans for the venue. The judge also wants to know why there's a tarp covering the sign at the front entrance after President Trump's name was removed under court order. NPR's Anna

0: Stasios Loukas reports.
1: Judge Christopher Cooper ruled that the Kennedy Center administrators must explain their operations and programming plans no later than July 31st. The center's current president and CEO, Matt Floca, has told the court that he plans to present the center's board with several options for both performances and renovations when they meet next month. Judge Cooper also said that the Kennedy Center must explain the purpose and status of the tarp and scaffolding that have been placed over the front of the arts complex, where until recently President Trump's name had been added above President John F. Kennedy's. Anastasia Tsoulkas, NPR News.
0: Crews are continuing to battle large wildfires in nearly a dozen states, mostly in the western U.S. NPR's Kirk Sigler reports fires in Utah have forced thousands of people to evacuate their homes.
2: The Cottonwood Fire in southern Utah is threatening homes and a mom-and-pop ski area. It went from just a few acres to 10,000 acres in a day, which is not a surprise to fire managers who have been warning that the West is extraordinarily hot and dry. Utah's Governor Spencer Cox has been pleading with the public to stay vigilant and be careful. Upwards of three-quarters of most wildfires these days are caused by humans, be it a spark from a semi-truck on dry grass by a highway or an illegal campfire. The weather is forecasted to stay hot, with now an increasing chance for thunderstorms. These could do more bad than good. The rain is badly needed, but the winds and lightning could spark more fires. Kirk Sigler, NPR News.
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3: Right now, it's 66 degrees under sunny skies at 8:04. Good morning. I'm Claire Lane with WBEZ News. Some Lakeview residents could soon have to pay the city to use the parking spots behind their homes. WGN-TV reporting CTA is planning to charge for parking spots that residents say belong to their residential buildings along the Red Line tracks near Wrigley Field. Residents say CTA warned it will begin towing in the area on July 1st and that parking spaces are available for $150 a month. A CTA spokesperson says it's transforming the space beneath the Red Line between Addison and Grace and notes that it owns the properties that will be impacted. The Illinois Department of Public Health is expanding access to contraceptives. IDPH announced yesterday an updated contraceptive order allowing pharmacists to provide non-hormonal birth control methods and emergency contraception directly to Illinois residents. That includes low hormone birth control and emergency contraceptive pills, condoms, and pregnancy tests. Here's IDPH Director Samir Vora.
4: This updated standing order is just another step in our journey to ensure that reproductive health care is protected here in Illinois, improving the public's health now and into the future.
3: The order also allows these methods to be covered by Medicaid and state-regulated insurance plans. Illinois' population is declining, but new estimates released today from the U.S. Census Bureau show some groups have seen rapid growth since 2020. WBEZ's data reporter Cam Rodriguez with more.
5: The statewide population has dipped by less than 1% since 2020, but new census estimates show that both Asians and Native Hawaiian and Pacific Islanders have seen their numbers increase by about 14%, and Latinos witnessed about an 8% increase. Meanwhile, the population of white and black residents has dropped statewide. The state's oldest residents are also increasing in number. Since 2020, people 65 years and older have increased by 13%. However, children in the state have declined by 7%. Cam Rodriguez, WBEZ News.
3: In traffic this morning, inbound side of the Ike at the Tri-State, if a crash involving two semis, a little fender bender on the right shoulder. You also have a crash. This is causing delays on the Tri-State northbound at 88. The left lane is blocked. A little busy stop and go 355 approaching the Eisenhower ramps.
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3: Sunny today, high near 77. I'm Claire Lane. 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
8: 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I'm Ariel Van Cleve.
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9: It's iPad Day.
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9: Yeah, it's really fast. 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
8: And you know, here's the thing, like we use the word like independent. We are an independent news organization. Right. We say that a lot. But like, what does it actually mean to be independent? It's editorial independence. Mm-hmm. That means we have the power to decide what we cover, how we cover it, when we cover it, who we talk to, all these things, what questions we're going to ask. And not only just to the sources that we're going to talk to, but also we can decide, we actually need to go to the listeners, to the community, and ask them, like, what do you need to know about this subject? That is something that really we value here at WBEZ. Being an independent newsroom, it's very important. 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We are having you at the forefront of every decision that we make. We have meetings all throughout the day, mm-hmm. talking about what's the best way to cover this. How are we going to cover this? When are we going to release this? How do we make sure that we get it packaged in just the right way where we have as many eyeballs or ears as possible on a story? All of this is possible because of people who have stepped up before to say, I value WBEZ. 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
10: 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I'm Michelle Martin in Washington, D.C.
11: And I'm A. Martinez in Los Angeles, California. President Trump shocked Washington yesterday when he blew up plans to sign the widely supported legislation to lower housing costs across America.
12: The president said he won't support the measure until the Senate passes his sweeping elections bill that so far Senate leaders have said just does not have the votes to pass. That's just the latest example of his frustration with those who won't follow his lead. Not only is the president showing his frustration with the Senate, but also U.S. allies around the world.
13: I just want their loyalty. We don't need their money. We don't need anything. We have the most powerful military in the world by far. But I just want loyalty. You know, we're so loyal to them.
11: NPR's Franco Ordonez has been following this. Franco, it feels like the president was celebrating Festivus at the Capitol with the airing of grievances. What can you tell us?
14: Yeah. First, he really abruptly canceled a popular bipartisan achievement in Washington that both Republicans and Democrats wanted. Really a rarity these days. It was, you know, a bill that focuses on one of the most important challenges Americans are facing right now, and that's affordability. But Trump was just not having it, saying that his pet issue, this election bill, had to be first. I mean, it really was kind of like a Serenity Now moment for some of these senators. You know, Trump later went into closed-door meeting with some of those senators and expressed frustration with those who rebuked him on the Iran war, actually prompting them to reverse course later in the day and vote against a similar war powers resolution that they had approved earlier in the day. And then finally, in a meeting with Mark Rutte, NATO General Secretary, Trump went off on European leaders who he felt did not support him enough in the war against Iran. As we heard, he said he doesn't want their money. All he wants is their loyalty.
11: So on that elections bill, John Thune, the Senate Majority Leader, has explained that the votes are just not there to overcome a Democratic filibuster. Does President Trump not understand how the Senate works here?
14: You know, it's not clear if he doesn't understand or if he just doesn't care about the norms and procedures of the Senate. I mean, Trump is more focused on having Republicans loyal to him than having a majority who can pass his legislation. You know, as you pointed out earlier, this speaks to much bigger issues about expanding his executive and political power and the loyalty he expects from those he works with. You know, that, of course, includes the Senate, who he ripped into earlier in the day over Iran, and, of course, withheld support from the housing bill that could have helped the party in the fall elections. But it also extends to foreign leaders, which we also saw yesterday. After Trump criticized European leaders, Rutte, the NATO chief, was clearly trying to maintain ties between Trump and the rest of Europe. I mean, just showering him with praise and only delicately pushing back when Trump criticized those allies.
11: There must be political implications, though, especially with the housing vote.
14: Yeah, I mean, it speaks to the divide in the Republican Party just 5 months from the midterms. Republicans have been clamoring for Trump to turn from Iran and focus on domestic issues, to focus on the economy. And then here you have them delivering to his desk something that addresses one of the things polls show Americans are most worried about, the cost of living. It would probably help him in the polls. It would help the party. And he doesn't sign it. I mean, House Speaker Mike Johnson is expected to meet with Trump today to go over some of the challenge Trump faces with Capitol Hill Republicans. But it just gives Democrats another example that they can point to and argue that Trump is focused more on election fights and not on kitchen table concerns.
11: That is White House correspondent Franco Ordonez. Thanks a lot, Franco.
14: Thanks, A.
12: Let's go back to President Trump's dust up with the Congress and what difference could it make? I'm going to ask Alex Conant. He works closely with Republicans as a strategist. He's been a communications lead for several presidential and U.S. Senate campaigns. He's also a senior partner with Precision Strategies. That's a public affairs firm. Alex, good morning.
15: Good morning.
12: Okay, so Senator Bill Cassidy seemed to confirm the media reports that there was a shouting match with President Trump during yesterday's lunch on Capitol Hill. And people might remember that Trump did help defeat Cassidy's reelection bid when he endorsed his primary opponent. But then the senator turned around and changed his vote on the war powers resolution, as did Rand Paul, who voted present. So what does that tell us?
15: Well, I think it tells us that things got pretty tense yesterday at the Senate. As Franco was just saying, all the senators, House Republicans as well, thought that they were going to be there to celebrate with Trump a rare bipartisan bill on their number one issue in the country, which is affordability and specifically housing affordability. And instead, Trump was more focused on the upcoming elections, his voter ID law, canceled the bill signing, and then went to lunch with the Senate Republicans, where he lectured them for an hour about a vote earlier this week about the War Powers Act. And it sounds like Bill Cassidy wasn't having it and spoke up and got into a bit of a shouting match with with Trump, this doesn't serve anybody good. And I think there's recognition on both ends of Pennsylvania Avenue yesterday afternoon that this is not how we want to run the Republican Party. J.D. Vance, the vice president, invited Bill Cassidy to the White House last night. They had a conversation. And then after that, Bill Cassidy returned to the Senate and basically reversed his vote from the day before on the War Powers Act and supported the president, which they had done previously as well.
12: So, look, if you're a Democrat, like, the campaign ad writes itself, doesn't it? I mean, you know, from their perspective, you know, the president wants to make it harder for you to vote rather than make it easier for you to live. So how do they compensate for that?
15: Yeah, I'm not sure they're going to conflate the two issues, but there's no question that affordability is going to be the defining issue of the midterm elections. And even 6 months ago, White House officials were telling me we have to win the affordability argument or we're not going to win this election. And so that's why they passed the housing affordability bill. I think it's important to note this housing affordability bill will almost certainly still become law. Trump has not said he's going to veto it. And if he doesn't sign it, it automatically becomes law in 10 years. So in 10 days. Mm-hmm. So I think this will still become law. You'll still see Republicans running on it this fall. It's just a whole lot messier now that they didn't have the signing ceremony with the president to run in the ads with them.
12: Sure. What I'm saying, you don't conflate the issues, but if you were a Democrat, you certainly would, wouldn't you? You certainly would. You'd say that's what his priority is.
15: Sure,
12: the president was specifically asked, why is this more important to you than signing this bill?
15: The Democrats are going to say he's more focused on redecorating the White House, on rebuilding the East Wing, on the reflecting pool, on the Iran war than what voters care about. Of course, we know Democrats are going to be doing that. And frankly, it's a very salient message, which is why Republicans are trying to strengthen their own arguments about the effectiveness of our tax cuts, possibly doing more tax cuts later this fall. And it's a housing affordability bill. They want to say, no, we are doing things to lower prices. Meanwhile, as Trump, you know, expressed with the great reservations, oil prices are coming down. We expect gas prices to come down soon. Inflation is relatively moderate, aside from the last couple of weeks where we had the Iran war, which hopefully is coming to a conclusion. So I think the White House's hope is we can make things more affordable before this fall and salvage the midterms.
12: So talk about that Save America Act, if you would, for a minute there. Why is this so important to the president, who is, after all, a lame duck? He can't run again. Does he genuinely believe that Republicans can't hold on to the House or the Senate, for that matter, without it?
15: I think he genuinely believes that the 2020 election was stolen, which I know most of your listeners don't believe, but the president does believe that. And so I think he views this bill as an acknowledgement that if it is signed into law, that there's problems with our elections. And that's why it's so important to him. Also, I think he's laying the groundwork to say that the midterm elections, if they don't go well for the Republicans, were also stolen if this bill wasn't passed, which I think is why it's another priority of his. This bill would federalize elections effectively, which ironically is something that Democrats have long supported and Republicans have long opposed. Republicans have taken a more federalist approach, saying that elections should be run at the state and local level. Trump thinks that the state and local elections are letting officials elections be stolen.
12: Expensive citizenship documents to register to vote. It would also impose a lot of new requirements. So is that,
15: of course,
12: I'm curious, why is it? I'm curious. Just, we only have about 30 seconds left. So the Republicans who oppose it, why do they oppose it?
15: Because they believe in federalism. They believe that states and local governments should continue to run our elections, that we shouldn't federalize elections. This is a very consistent position for most Republicans. Also, in order to actually pass it, you would have to blow up the filibuster in the Senate because you need 60 votes, and you still have a lot of Senate Republicans who simply don't want to change the institution's rules.
12: Just really 10 seconds here. Is this the kind of fight that actually resonates with voters out in the field? Like, if you go out and do polling, are people noticing this?
15: Probably not, but they do notice the affordability issue. And if the failure of Republicans to deliver on affordability issues, you know, especially if Trump were to veto this bill, you know, I do think it's something that breaks through.
12: That is Alex Conant. He's a Republican strategist. He's with Precision Strategies. Alex, thanks so much.
15: Good to be with you.
16: President Trump is testing the limits of his power with an executive order to restrict voting by mail. That order calls for the U.S. Postal Service to play a role in determining who can receive mail-in ballots. Here's NPR's Hansi Lo Wang.
17: President Trump's executive order is facing 5 lawsuits and so far has not directly affected mail-in voting for this year's primaries.
18: Mr. General Steiner, the Postal Service's proposed vote-by-mail rule.
17: But this week on Capitol Hill, Democratic Senator Gary Peters of Michigan grilled David Steiner, the head of the Postal Service, which is a financial supporter of NPR. USPS is proposing to use information from state election officials to create lists of approved absentee voters, as called for by Trump's order.
18: So yes or no, if a state refuses to turn their absentee voter list over to the federal government, will the Postal Service still mail their ballots under this proposal?
19: Under our proposed regulation, no.
17: This and other proposals for Trump's order are now under review by federal courts. For lawsuits by Democrats, almost two dozen states and voting rights groups, they argue the Constitution gives power to state legislatures and Congress, not the president, to set federal election rules. Senator Peters asked Steiner about another claim by the order's challengers, that USPS has no legal authority to regulate who can vote by mail and how.
19: I would have to defer that to the courts to understand the authority.
18: Well, I think it's clear that there's nowhere in the Constitution, there's no federal law that the Postal Service is authorized to create these types of voter databases, ballot verification systems, or mandatory standards. It just simply doesn't exist.
17: Trump himself voted by mail in Florida in March, and the president has said he issued this order to stop illegal voting by non-U.S. citizens in federal elections, which many reviews have shown to be incredibly rare. A federal judge in Boston is expected to rule soon on whether to block the order. Hansi Lo Wang, NPR News.
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3: This is 91.5 WBEZ. Good morning. I'm Claire Lane. Always glad to have you along. Going to be a warm and sunny day, high near 77. A good day to celebrate a birthday. The CTA Pink Line is turning 20 today. City is celebrating the Southwest Side Line with an event at the Damon Station. Transit officials are touting some giveaways, also a ride on the 4000 series rail car. The birthday party kicks off at 10 o'clock. Also, despite the reopening of the Strait of Hormuz and the resulting reduction of the price of fertilizer, struggling American farmers won't likely see any relief for months. We're going to have more on the conflict with Iran and how it's impacting real-world rural America. That's in 20 minutes. Stay with us.
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3: Got a little bit of traffic so far this morning. Inbound Stevenson, you have a stall blocking the left lane at Lamont Road. And on the inbound Ike, a couple of semis got tied up in a crash near the tri-state. They are on the right shoulder. For now, sun's out, 68 degrees, day 25. Good morning to Ariel Van Cleve and Justin Bull.
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9: Good morning, Claire.
8: We are so glad to be here with you this morning. And I've been thinking about the Pink Line turning 20.
9: Happy birthday, Pink Line.
8: Like, at 20 years old, I remember when it first happened, and now I'm just like, I am ancient. My bones are dust. Like, it's fine. 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Like Claire said, I'm Ariel Van Cleve.
9: And I'm Justin Bull. And yes, we're all feeling a little older these days. Father time does come for us all, but hopefully not. For WBEZ, and the way to prevent that is by donating to this station. And there's no better day to do it because it is iPad Day, which means for the next 33 minutes, you have five chances to win an iPad in our drawing. You'll have more chances to win the iPad the earlier you give, which is now. So if you give now, you have five chances to win. You give later, you have fewer chances to win. That is as simple as it gets. That is why you should donate right now. It's math. 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
8: I keep trying to make a joke about journalists and math and like how like this is like are the best kind. Like there are going to be fewer chances. We know that much. We know that's true. So when you make your gift of maybe it's $10 a month, maybe it's going to be $20 a month, not only are you going to be funding WBEZ, you can also pick up a thank you gift. 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
9: Yeah.
8: And this is really, it's a big deal. And the fact
9: I had a plastic one. 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Yeah.
8: Right. But this one's metal.
9: Many years. It was on the.
8: And now you can pick one up yourself when you make that $10 a month gift, because we want you to be one of the 28 people that we need in the next 32 minutes to stay on track. It's very important that we stay on track. 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
9: And when you make your gift, you might be wondering where that gift is going. 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That's In the Loop. That starts at 9 a.m. right after Morning Edition. That's Say More that comes on at 10 a.m. These local shows are new. 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
9: Yes,
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9: Daniel.
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1: Live from NPR News in Washington, I'm Dave Mattingly. Search and rescue efforts are underway in Venezuela, where a pair of powerful earthquakes has left people dead and injured and others trapped in debris. The U.S. Geological Survey says a quake with a magnitude of 7.5 struck yesterday, less than a minute after one measuring 7.2. At least 164 people are confirmed dead. A group of Americans exposed to hantavirus on a cruise ship have officially cleared their 42-day quarantine. It was enforced by the Centers for Disease Control and Prevention, as NPR's Ping Huang reports.
2: Since mid-May, 18 Americans have been monitored daily for fever, muscle aches, and chills. Dr. Brendan Jackson with CDC says none of them developed hantavirus disease despite possible exposure to the Andes virus strain on the ship.
22: CDC, together with state and local health departments across the country, completed the 42-day monitoring period for all U.S. citizens identified as having potential exposure to Andes virus. And everyone is home safe.
2: This concludes a fraught quarantine period in which one passenger was repeatedly ordered to stay at the National Quarantine Unit in Nebraska. The strict quarantine was pushed by Trump administration officials who had criticized COVID lockdowns and went against the CDC's own review, which found that remaining at the facility was not medically necessary. Ping Huang, NPR News.
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3: Right now it's 68 degrees under sunny skies at 8:31. Good morning. I'm Claire Lane with WBEZ News. 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
0: Robots dancing, robots lifting heavy items. One white humanoid named Adam, which looks like the Baymax character in the movie Big Hero 6, can even make your favorite latte. It's the creation of Richton Robots in Nevada. Aaron Montgomery is with the firm.
4: We have them in restaurants serving food or taking away trays. We have them in car dealerships delivering auto parts, doing material handling within industrial or warehousing applications. And then the fun ones are making cocktails or coffee.
0: So will robots replace us? The show's head organizer says he believes AI and robots won't take existing jobs, but create new ones. Michael Puente, WBEZ News.
3: The Chicago Blackhawks shocked the hockey world when they gave up the fourth overall pick in tomorrow's draft to acquire defenseman Bowen Byram from the Buffalo Sabres. It was a hefty price to pay for a team that's still rebuilding. But Blackhawks general manager Kyle Davidson says he's confident that Byram will be a core member of the Hawks' blue line for years to come.
5: He fits the style of play that we want to play. He fits the age range that we want to put our players into and have our players grow together. And so it just made a lot of sense. And it was less, I don't know, an indictment or anything on this year's draft and more so capitalizing on a young player that was available that just doesn't come available very often in the league.
3: As of now, the Hawks have no first-round picks in this year's draft. Coming up, FX's hit comedy set Kitchen Dramedy The Bear returns tonight for its fifth and final season. The show has put Chicago's restaurant scene in the spotlight and has drawn visitors to spots featured in the show. That includes River North's Mr. Beef, which helped inspire the series. We're actually going to take a tour of some of these restaurant spots in just 15 minutes. Don't want to miss that. Stay with us.
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16: This is Morning Edition from NPR News. I'm Amy Martinez in Los Angeles, California.
12: And I'm Michelle Martin in Washington, D.C. Good morning. Fertilizer prices are finally falling now that the Strait of Hormuz is reopening. That should be a relief to American farmers. But as NPR's Kirk Sigler reports, it's likely to be months before supply chains ease and farmers get any real break.
23: For Ryan Poe, the headlines about fertilizer going down thanks to a tentative peace deal with Iran should come with a qualifier. He's a fifth-generation wheat farmer near the tiny town of Hartline, Washington.
24: Maybe a global supplier of fertilizer sees that kind of instant price change, but like for me on the farm, there's been no change in fertilizer price.
23: Poe already bought most of his for the year, and as we're talking, he's putting it on fields he needs to keep weeds off of before he plants this fall. He figures he spent 23% more on fertilizer than last year before the war.
24: It's like the sticker shock of like, okay, yeah, this is definitely higher than last year.
23: Farmers are equally eager for relief from high diesel prices, but a recent USDA report predicts energy and fertilizer prices won't go down substantially until 2027. Before the turmoil in the Middle East, Poe was already dealing with low wheat prices, the effects of inflation, and President Trump's second trade war in 10 years. It's a pile-on.
24: It's just definitely not a fun time to be in ag.
23: Where and what you farm can make a difference. Many farmers in the Midwest locked in their fertilizer before the closure of the Strait of Hormuz. They get a lot of it from Canada anyway.
25: In South Dakota here, all in all, things are looking better than, say, 6 months ago.
23: Grain farmers like Kevin Deinert in Mount Vernon, South Dakota, are now in speculation mode when it comes to buying fertilizer for next year. Do they just buy now while the price is starting to fall? But what if the Iran deal doesn't hold or there's some other crisis next week?
6: Say within the last 10 to 15 years, I don't think we have seen things fluctuate as rapidly as we see now.
23: Deinert says to cope, he's being aggressive with buying as well as marketing and getting used to making quick decisions. Next door in Iowa, soybean farmer Dave Walton decided to buy less fertilizer this year, and so he's using less, trying to stretch it out through the end of the year.
7: Every time I pull a tractor into a field, it just costs more because everything has gone up. The squeeze on our margin is real.
23: Walton thinks he can hang on in part due to recent federal relief aid, but the same may not be said for many of his neighbors. That could have devastating effects on the rural economy. Kirk Sigler, NPR News, Boise.
16: When Iran plays a World Cup game against Egypt tomorrow, there will be more than just the drama on the field. Iran's head coach says his squad is the most oppressed team at the tournament this year due to U.S.-imposed visa and travel restrictions. But those hassles pale in comparison to the pressures Iran's government places on its own athletes. Here's NPR's Arzu Rezvani.
10: Iran's road to the World Cup has been tough. Welcome to this PBS News special report. Today, the U.S. and Israel launched an unprecedented joint attack on Iran.
11: When the U.S. and Israel launched their war in February, it derailed trainings and practice tournaments in Iran. The team's tune-up games before the World Cup were all on the road, like this one against Nigeria, broadcast on Football Live.
13: So that's got things on the way.
11: And even as the World Cup approached, the U.S. issued visas for Iran's team just before the tournament kicked off and denied visas for several support staff. After U.S. authorities barred the team from entering the states more than a day before opening matches, Iran's squad moved its training base from Arizona to Mexico.
25: So when you add all of that, it makes it very challenging for the players to prepare themselves for the World Cup games.
11: That's Afshin Ghotbi. He was the head coach of Iran's national soccer team from 2009 to 2011. Ghotbi says the U.S. imposed travel hassles are robbing Iran's squad of precious time to acclimate.
25: Just the fact that you can't be in the country that you're playing, in my opinion, can create a psychological stress and create a little bit of the logistical stress, having to travel longer distances. And I think that is a disadvantage.
11: It's unfair treatment, says Ghotbi, that Iran's players are kind of used to, even during the offseason.
25: Visas and even the military service for some of the young players has in the past been a little bit of a roadblock for Iranian players to have a chance to play in the top leagues around the world.
11: Beyond this World Cup and this team, Iran is one of the toughest places to play sports. In the 1990s, the late Supreme Leader Ali Khamenei declared that athletes had a duty to bring pride and glory to the nation. From that moment on, the state started following and controlling its athletes, policing what they say and surveilling what they do. Again, former Iranian coach Ghotbi.
25: Are they being monitored? Yes. When the Iranian national team travels, there's security around them. How much is just making sure nothing bad happens, and how much of it's for stopping people seeking political asylum? I'll leave it to people's imagination.
11: 28-year-old Hadi Tiranvalipour doesn't have to imagine it. He lived it.
26: When I was in the Iranian national team and we decided to go for the Asian championship, you cannot imagine they prepared 2-3 people to just only control the athletes, to don't go anyway.
11: For nearly a decade, Hadi was a member of Iran's national taekwondo team. But a few years ago, during nationwide protests, he spoke out on state-run television in favor of expanding women's rights.
26: After the program, they told me this is out of your business. You don't have right to speak about this. And if you want to speak, you should pay the price.
11: The celebrated taekwondo champion lost it all, his team, his job, his livelihood. Hadi is now a refugee in Italy, where he still practices taekwondo and is still monitored by Iranian authorities.
26: Now, while I'm talking with you, maybe it's kind of a little bit dangerous for my family. You know, I spoke with the one media, and after that, they started to warning about my family. Hadi doesn't have right to speak. Please speak with Hadi to don't talk about this issue. But I cannot, you know. Now it's my responsibility for my people.
11: It's been hard for Hadi to watch this World Cup. He's noticed a couple of players missing from the team after they criticized the government. One is in prison. Sean Sadri, who studies Iran sports, politics, and media at the University of Alabama, says Iran's athletes are ultimately stuck.
8: Outside Iran, they're criticized for representing the government and representing the state emblem. But inside Iran, any defiance puts their careers, their freedoms, and their families at risk.
11: Indeed, at many of the World Cup media briefings, Iran's players have said very little about the political situation, saying they're just here to play soccer. Anything more could cost them everything. Arzu Rezvani, NPR News, Los Angeles.
9: All right, there's a full slate of World Cup games today. The best one that I'm eyeballing is Japan taking on Sweden. That's at Arlington, Texas. And then a couple of other games, Germany taking on Ecuador and the United States taking on Turkey. United States and Germany each trying to finish group play unbeaten. So lots of great World Cup action coming up this Thursday. This is NPR News.
14: It might sound unbelievable, but there are some people out there who doubt the value of independent news. 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
14: And, you know, we don't have federal funding anymore.
15: No.
14: It's gone.
15: It is gone.
14: Now we were 100% funded by the community. That is something that we do not take for granted. And that is something that we are just adamant about making sure that you understand the value and the power that you have and ensuring that we are here. We are independent. We can report on the stories that matter the most, not just to us, but to you, our community. We want to be here for you. We want to be here for the months to come. There is a lot of news that is happening each and every day. And there may be times that you want to tune out. We are still here, though. That is what we bring. Whenever you are ready to come back to the fold, we are available to you. Help us meet this hour's goal. It is really important. We want to hear from 20 people. We have just 15 minutes to do this. Give your monthly gift at wbez.org/donate. If you'd rather have a phone call and talk to somebody.
15: Phone calls are nice.
14: 888-915-9239.
15: And we want you to donate at whatever amount fits your budget. For some people, that might be $5 a month. For some people, that might be $10 a month. For some people, that's $15 a month. Any amount makes an impact here for us. But we do have thank you gifts at various amounts. Mm-hmm. So if you do come in at $15 a month, we will give you this great t-shirt. I have this shirt. I love it. I wore it yesterday. I'd wear it. I would have worn it today if that were professionally acceptable.
14: It's
15: but
14: such
15: I didn't.
14: A good t-shirt.
15: It's a great shirt. It's like an off-white with this beautiful artwork from artist Chiwo Su. It's got the L-Train radio broadcast antenna. 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
14: 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The U.S. House has approved restrictions on large investors trying to buy single family homes and encouraging the construction of more homes. 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
3: You're listening to 91.5 WBEZ, 68 degrees. We'll see a high near 77. Lots of sun today, so doing our best to dry out. A clear debris after heavy rain and winds yesterday. National Weather Service actually says storms yesterday evening produced at least one tornado near Huntley. More on that later this morning. Coming up at 9, we've got In the Loop, digging into Chicago suing Airbnb for alleged improper rentals. Talk about the lawsuit and what it could mean for Airbnb hosts and renters and the future of short-term rentals here in Chicago. That's In the Loop after 9, right here on 91.5 WBEZ.
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3: The hit Chicago set TV show The Bear returns tonight for its final season, and the on-screen chefs prepare to say goodbye. As they're doing that, WBEZ's Courtney Kippers takes a look at the show's effect on Chicago's real-world food scene.
1: To really understand The Bear's impact, I climb aboard a big, sleek coach bus, setting out on a 3.5-hour food tour to spots featured in the show.
2: So we're gonna go to Mr. Beef. They didn't invent the Italian beef sandwich, but they certainly perfected it.
1: This is Teddy Gales, our tour guide. On this sunny Saturday, he's wearing a white T-shirt, jeans, and a blue apron, much like Jeremy Allen White's character, Carmi. Aboard, there are 25 hungry out-of-towners and suburbanites. We pull up to Mr. Beef, the no-frills sandwich shop in River North.
2: We already pre-ordered the sandwiches, so when we get in there, just take a left. We'll be at the dining room, and oh boy, howdy, are you excited for some stuff.
1: Here, the first bites of the tour get a chorus of praise from Terry Paskett and his teenage sons, Jack and Cole. They're visiting from Florida.
4: I've never had something like this before because we're from Jacksonville, and it's just so good.
17: Yeah, it was awesome.
1: Over its 5 seasons, The Bear has taken fans on a chaotic, heartfelt ride as Carmi and company transformed a fictitious Italian beef shop based loosely on Mr. Beef into a high-end restaurant. It's made stars out of its lead actors and raised the profile of local chefs and restaurants featured on screen. That includes the tour's next stop, Fulton Market's Public and Quality Meats. Here, Chef Rob Levitt chats with the group as they munch on cheese, sausage, and pate. Levitt said the show's impact is undeniable.
18: It's just become a part of the food culture. People are constantly talking about, is it a good representation of the industry? But I think the one thing that I love is that everybody agrees that it is a love letter to Chicago.
1: Back on the bus, Gales does a quick check-in.
2: All right, this is our first tummy check of the tour. How are we feeling? We feeling full?
19: No.
2: All right, good. Because we're going to go get pizza.
1: We're heading to Logan Square for a slice at Pizza Lobo, featured in season 2. On the way, we hit some serious traffic. So Gales improvises. He talks about the history of three flat apartment buildings and how Streeterville got its name from an old sea captain. Being flexible is part of the gig, he says.
0: That's the thing, is you do this long enough and you have hours of stuff. But you shouldn't be so locked into your stuff that if someone has a question or whatever, you have to be like, hold on, I'm not done yet. You know what I mean? Because that's not fun. It's more fun if this feels like, oh, it's your friend taking you around the city.
1: The tour does eventually get pizza and donuts from Roser's. And finally, Sundays at Margie's Candies. Then the bus heads back. And as I bid the tour farewell, I walk past Mr. Beef. There, on the sidewalk, I spot owner Christopher Zucchero taking a selfie with a couple of customers. Since the show, he says, crowds come from all over.
5: You know, to me, it's just a place I've had to work since I was a little kid. But this is something what I love, is all these people make a pilgrimage to this place.
1: It's the Bear Effect in the wild. Courtney Kippers, WBEZ News.
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19: It's Morning Edition from NPR News. Amy Martinez.
20: And I'm Michelle Martin. Inflation is at a three-year high, and yet, under the leadership of its new chair, Kevin Warsh, the Federal Reserve did not raise rates this month to help cool the economy down. Our colleagues from the Indicator podcast, Darian Woods and Waylon Wong, ask if inflation is here to stay, and if so, what that means for Americans.
21: Mark Blythe is a political economist at Brown University. He's the co-author of Inflation, a Guide for Users and Losers.
22: We wanted to know whether high inflation could be the new normal.
27: I firmly fall into the we're in the higher for longer, if not permanently camp.
22: Permanently camp? No thanks.
21: Yeah, so Mark backs up that somewhat bleak prognosis by saying that the last 30 years were unusual.
27: Combination of China and Eastern Europe joining the global workforce, pushing down wages and pushing down prices.
22: Also, basically since President Gerald Ford in the 1970s, it's been the norm for presidents to back away from pressuring the Federal Reserve. That's contributed to low inflation. But that norm obviously ended with President Trump.
27: And ultimately because of the container ship, the IT revolution, globalization, all of which were pushing down on prices. And all of those things are either going into reverse or coming to an end. So I think it's kind of inevitable. Add climate change into this as a series of supply shocks that are probably going to get more prominent. And you have all the ingredients you need for sustained higher inflation rates.
21: So if we are in an era where the value of our money just crumbles each year, Mark says this doesn't hit us all equally.
27: The story we like to tell each other that we all suffer from inflation simply isn't true. Because it varies across the income distribution. I like to say to people, if you shop at Whole Foods, you're impervious to inflation because you've been paying 30% more for your groceries than you ever should have. Now, if you're a single mom juggling two jobs and you're shopping at Dollar General and prices go up by 5%, you've got to make some serious choices.
21: So that's the broad picture. If you have more money, you can afford to make more choices. But going into specifics, one winner from an inflationary shock, Mark says, is someone who has a large mortgage on a low fixed interest rate. Because as inflation gets higher, the value of that mortgage decreases. Inflation is generally good for borrowers with existing loans.
27: That's why all the boomers have huge houses.
21: He says that's basically because many of them got a fixed rate mortgage before the high inflation of the 1970s.
22: Mark says another winner is someone who has their savings in the stock market. That's because in Mark's view, a lot of companies can quickly jack up their prices in an inflationary shock, and that raises those share prices.
6: In all, though, when it comes to inflation, the majority of people will be losers. Mark says it succinctly.
27: In shorthand, I just say the bottom 80%.
7: The bottom 80% of the income distribution.
27: And really, the bottom 40% are the ones that really, really suffer this, because they don't have much in the way that they can augment their incomes. And if you're already juggling two jobs that are like low pay, then you're in real trouble. The top 20%, they're inflation protected. Everyone else isn't.
7: Well, I can go from Whole Foods to Aldi. Somebody's going from Aldi. They don't have a lot of places to go.
27: Yep.
22: Waylon Wong.
7: Darian Woods, NPR News.
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4: This is In the Loop, coming to you live from WBEZ. For many Americans, the dream of owning a home has felt like it's slipping further and further away. So when bipartisan members of Congress got on the same page this week and passed a housing package designed to make home buying easier, some of us took a sigh of relief. But then President Trump stepped in and that momentum came to a halt. Trump gave an ultimatum saying he wouldn't sign the bill unless Congress also passed new restrictions on voter ID and mail-in voting. So where does that leave the legislation? Can the president block its passage? This hour, we dig into what this all could mean for homebuyers across Chicago and Illinois. Plus, speaking of housing, as Chicagoans continue to wrestle with housing costs, city lawmakers are targeting short-term rentals. The city of Chicago sued Airbnb and one of its hosts, accusing them of profiting from unlawful rentals. We'll learn more about the court filing. I'm Sasha Ann Simons. In the Loop is next.
5: Live from NPR News in Washington, I'm Windsor Johnston. President Trump stunned Washington yesterday when he reversed course on signing bipartisan legislation to lower housing prices across the country. Trump canceled a bill signing ceremony for the measure, saying that his pet issue, an election bill, had to be first. NPR's Franco Ordonez reports.
6: It speaks to bigger issues about Trump's efforts to expand his executive power and political power and the loyalty he expects from those he works with. That includes U.S. allies who he has been frustrated with for not supporting him enough in the war on Iran.
7: I just want their loyalty. We don't need their money. We don't need anything. We have the most powerful military in the world by far. But I just want loyalty. You know, we're so loyal to them.
6: Political strategists say Trump is more focused on loyalty, including Republicans being loyal to him rather than having the necessary majorities who can pass his legislation. Franco Ordonez, NPR News.
5: Secretary of State Marco Rubio is touring Gulf Arab states to discuss an interim peace deal between the U.S. and Iran. NPR's Aya Betraoui reports Rubio is wrapping up his visit today with a summit of Gulf foreign ministers in Bahrain after stops in the United Arab Emirates and Kuwait.
8: Rubio says he's in the Gulf to thank Arab states for their, quote, incredible support throughout the war and to engage them about decisions going forward. Iran accused Gulf Arab states of allowing U.S. forces to launch attacks from their territory during the war. Iran targeted these countries with missiles and drones that hit bases, but also energy infrastructure, airports, and residential areas. Despite this, Rubio says the security partnership remains strong. The interim agreement with the U.S. focuses on curbing Iran's nuclear program. Its missile and drone capabilities are not part of the deal. Aya Betraoui, NPR News, Dubai.
5: Stocks on Wall Street opened higher today as the Commerce Department reported a jump in annual inflation. NPR's Scott Horsley reports the Dow Jones Industrial Average rose by about 350 points in early trading.
9: Consumer prices in May were up 4.1% from a year ago, according to the Commerce Department's inflation yardstick, which is closely watched by the Federal Reserve.

0: Higher energy prices caused by the war with Iran are partly to blame. Investors are betting the central bank will have to raise interest rates later this year. The U.S. economy grew a bit faster in January, February, and March than had been reported. New figures from the Commerce Department show the nation's gross domestic product grew at an annual rate of 2.1% during the quarter, up from an earlier estimate of 1.6%. The change largely reflects a downward revision in imports, which count against GDP. Consumer spending during the quarter was also a bit weaker than had been reported. Scott Horsley, NPR News, Washington.
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3: Good morning, Chicago. This is In the Loop. I'm your host, Sasha Ann Simons. Coming up on today's show, we're going to hear from housing leaders in Chicago about the impact of a bipartisan bill that was passed by Congress to build more housing and increase homeownership. Plus, we get a rundown on the city's lawsuit against Airbnb and what that could mean for the future of short-term rentals. But first, let me get right to what Chicago is talking about. At the table to help me break down the biggest headlines and stories of the day, we've got Summer Van Benton, a WBEZ reporter, and Claire Lane, WBEZ's Morning Edition anchor. Good to see you, ladies.
4: Good morning, Sasha. 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
3: Always good to see you. Claire, I feel like I've been talking to you about this quite a bit lately, but we had another round of strong storms hit the region yesterday.
4: Yeah, that's right. Last evening's storms left many suburban residents with kind of severe damage. Not so much here in city limits, but media reporting this morning, and we've been seeing it on the TV news, residents in the northwestern burbs had downed trees, power lines, some of these trees fully uprooted, falling on people's homes and cars.
3: Jeez.
4: National Weather Service says it was notable straight line wind damage near Streamwood, Bartlett, Hanover Park, and also yet again in Northwest Indiana, Merrillville and Griffith, Indiana.
3: So I can only imagine how things looked out there this morning.
4: Well, there was also a tornado, at least one confirmed near Huntley, a video showing debris just getting lofted immediately and very quickly into the air.
3: Wow.
4: So, yeah, more picking up the pieces for some, even while many are still picking up the pieces from previous storms. And so it goes.
3: And now on the other side of the world, Western Europe is in the grips of a record-breaking heat wave. But it looks like we could also see that as well next week.
4: Well, we should say France shattered its all-time heat record yet again today, and that heat wave continues. People swimming in the Seine yet again as a way to beat the heat. But yeah, we're going to be dealing with this here. So not this weekend, but thinking Monday, Tuesday, Wednesday.
3: Some from sweltering
4: the 70s today, we are going to be up into the 90s.
3: Ooh, all right. Yesterday, Summer, you were busy. You attended a public hearing at City Hall. This was about teen gatherings. Who was there?
5: There were a lot of officials there, a lot of elder people there, and a lot of youth organizations brought youth to the room, which is powerful considering, you know, a lot of youth don't come to town halls and public hearings at City Hall. So I'm proud of them for bringing you to the table.
3: You never really get to hear their voices, right? Or hardly, I should say. So here's one of those young people, Ramaya Simone. She's a youth leader at a group called Communities United. She was there at yesterday's hearing. I want to play a little bit of what she told WBEZ's Mariah Wolfel.
6: There is no such thing as good or bad kids because we are just kids. And so when I say we are a reflection of our city, that means that the kids of our city is that we get what the city poured into us. So if the city is pouring into guns and disinvestments, then that's what we're going to represent.
3: Yeah, so she says, you know, we're getting a bad rap. Lots of conversation lately about these teen trends or teen takeovers. You talked with some of the young people. Does that sound sort of like what they were telling you, or tell me what was on their mind?
5: Definitely. It feels like there is a huge communication gap between our youth and adults, and that space was a lot of communication and idea sharing. A lot of the youth and adults alike talked about their visions for the city. They talked about some of the gaps that the city may have and how they can fill those gaps, but also addressing a lot of the misconceptions as well.
4: Mm-hmm. Well, there's just also a lot of policing going on.
5: Right.
4: You know, that's been the response. Let's crack down. Let's limit what they can
5: yes.
4: do. Mm-hmm. And I think history has shown that youth aren't super responsive to that.
5: Yeah. We're not dealing with a new problem here. We have seen this kind of teen gathering trend evolve over time. And I think that was one major point from yesterday's conversation, is that, you know, it's not new for teens to gather, but what is an ever-going issue is this policing of particularly Black and Latino groups.
4: Mm. Well, and when you know, the evolution of this, we were talking about this on your show, when malls are closing left mm-hmm. and right, when you have, you know, park space that isn't as accessible mm-hmm. on the south and
5: right.
4: west sides, things like that, what, you know, what are the youth to do, but where
7: are
4: the youth to go?
7: Aren't as many jobs, where are they to go?
4: Exactly. Yeah. What are the alternatives?
5: Yeah. And they're gravitating towards safe spaces. Honestly, our park districts should be safe spaces. Our beaches should be safe spaces. You know, and one thing that I really appreciated is that one of the sources I spoke to said, you know, what isn't caught on camera? We're grilling, we're playing music, we're dancing, we're having fun, we're sharing art. But normally that photo that you see online is usually the one time that something bad pops off.
7: Mm. You're attending another teen gathering town hall today.
5: Yes.
7: Who are the planned speakers for this one?
5: So they, too, plan on bringing some youth to the table, youth who organize some of these teen gatherings, some that attend. But there will also be some officials there as well, continuing the conversation.
7: Yeah. Claire, in other news, Cook County Sheriff Tom Dart, he's leading a new effort to address violence on the CTA. What exactly is the plan there?
4: So the current system for policing on trains and buses is a system between Metro Police, right, for Metro trains, Chicago Police across CTA, and a variety of suburban police departments when it comes to PACE. So Cook County Sheriff Tom Dart is leading a new task force that he thinks is going to patrol and police just a bit more successful. Usually Dart's office is running the jail, right, mm-hmm. as we know, and often in the suburbs, but the Sun-Times reporting that this force was created under, as we know, the newly enacted sweeping transit law. And after making hundreds of arrests and issuing thousands of warnings in the last 2.5 months, Dart's office is sort of using this transit task force as a means to decide if that's going to work, if this could be a viable alternative to patrol CTA, PACE, and Metro as sort of that trifecta. Hmm. So this would be, you know, a new version of this would be one of the largest changes to how transit operates, period.
7: Oh, yeah.
4: In the city.
7: I'm encouraged by the different levels of government trying to pour into this issue.
4: 100%.
7: Right?
4: And Dart, you know, is being seemingly realistic about this, that more work needs to be done, that there's going to be trial and error. And he did say the new system will not look how it looks now. Mm. So there is going to be some unification across the three transit systems.
7: Interesting. Now, you know that we all love and appreciate the beauty of summertime shy, but air pollution in the city also tends to ramp up at this time of year. WBEZ's Juan Pablo Ramirez-Franco has a story this week. It was about a new device that can keep tabs on the city's air quality. How does it work, Claire?
4: So this is a network of 277 air monitors that are now keeping tabs on Chicago's air quality throughout the year, especially mm-hmm. during the summer when, you know, as you mentioned, it's much worse for residents. But what's unique about this is that it can monitor, and it will be monitoring air quality neighborhood to neighborhood. Mm-hmm. So you're not just going to have that, you know, that banner when you wake up in the morning, the air quality for all of Chicago is this, mm-hmm. but what the system is trying to do is compartmentalize that data and make it sort of hyper-local.
7: Oh, mm-hmm. How do they plan on using the data?
4: So this is a partnership between the University of Chicago and the city's public health department, but essentially they're designed to collect the local air data that's showing real-time pollution figures, and then they're going to give those figures, give that data to officials to help develop different guidance, specific guidance for things like permitting, urban planning, and most importantly, air quality control from hood to hood.
7: Okay.
5: Really interesting.
7: Summer, famous New York City bagel chain H&H Bagels is opening its first Chicago store tomorrow.
5: Let's get it.
7: Why is that such a big deal for folks?
5: It's a big deal because who doesn't love a good bagel?
7: The bagels are really good.
5: Oh my gosh, the bagels are delicious. And it's hard to talk about the story as I haven't had breakfast yet. But no, it's opening in Fulton Market and we're super excited to see it hit the town. There's actually been a lot of bagel shops opening across the city.
4: The bagel wars, some might say.
5: Yeah.
4: We've been seeing this in the Wicker Park neighborhood, you know, some of those big chains versus the mom and
7: Chicago,
4: pop stuff.
7: Is Chicago about to start being known for bagels?
4: we're trying to be.
7: Move over, yeah. Italian beef.
5: That would make the New Jerseyans really upset. I don't know.
7: Do you have a favorite bagel spot, Claire?
4: That's a really good question. I like the throwback to my roots. I like the onion roll. This is on North Avenue. Oh. This is technically in Oak Park.
7: Okay. Well, while I got you in the hot seat, tell me what else you're watching today.
4: Yes, Courtney Kippers has a wonderful audio narrative this morning on our website, WBEZ.org. Also pictures, but FX's hit comedy set Kitchen Dramedy. We love it. The Bear.
7: The Bear is back.
4: It is back, and then it will be gone. It is wrapping its fifth and final season, but it premieres tonight. So as we know, the show follows the group of chefs, also family drama, transforming an Italian beef stand into a very high-end restaurant. But what Courtney was looking at is the show really put Chicago's food scene, even, you know, places like Mr. Beef that have been around for years,
7: right,
4: on the map.
7: Sure does.
4: And there are tours now to a lot of these places. And she sort of takes us on a tour. But the episodes, the final 8 episodes available to stream on Hulu tonight at 8 o'clock. Wow. So get your beef before you tune in.
5: We have to hang the Bear in the metaphorical raptors of Chicago.
4: You absolutely
5: media.
7: Oh, definitely. Yeah. Iconic series. And what are you keeping an eye on, Summer?
5: So much. So as you mentioned earlier, I'll be attending a teen gathering town hall. Yeah, it is.
7: A teen town hall.
5: Yeah. Oh my gosh. I love alliteration. I also, you know, Pride Fest was this past weekend. There is a Pride parade this upcoming weekend. And then also, I talked about it before, but a group of Westsiders are helping to memorialize and archive Westside history. And so they're having a showcase this Saturday, which is really exciting.
7: You're a busy, busy gal.
5: Yay. Keeps
7: That's
5: the plot hot.
7: WBEZ's Summer Van Benton and Claire Lane. Coming up on In the Loop, we will sit down with a panel of housing experts and advocates to discuss the passage of a historic housing package in Congress to create more affordable housing. That's just ahead. Though at this point, President Trump says he's holding on signing that bill. So, what will come next? First, though, I'm going to toss it over to our WBEZ colleagues, Juan Pablo Ramirez-Franco and Daniel Tucker. Good morning.
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4: Thank you for joining us this morning on 91.5 WBEZ. High near 77 today. We are still going to have a lot of sun. And news from the Supreme Court. This morning, they handed the Trump administration a tool that could make it far more difficult for asylum seekers to enter the U.S. Asylum, a form, as we know, of legal protection available to people that are fleeing persecution in their home countries. They do have to meet certain criteria. Under the U.S., an asylum seeker who arrives in the country can apply for asylum within a year of getting here and generally can't be removed from the U.S. until that individual's application is processed. But by a 6-3 vote, the High Court ruled that the federal law allows the government to stop asylum seekers from physically setting foot in the United States, effectively keeping them from applying for asylum. So we are definitely going to have more to come on that and other rulings from the Supreme Court throughout the day here on WBEZ. Stay with us, and The Loop continues next.
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4: We are going to see sun throughout the afternoon, going up to a high near 77 today. Clouds tonight with a low near 61. For now, we do have the sun downtown, about 69 degrees at 920. 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
7: This is In the Loop. I'm your host, Sasha Ann Simons. Buying a home has become increasingly out of reach for too many Americans. And this week, Congress took a giant step to change that. Lawmakers passed a sweeping housing reform package that would restrict investors from buying up single-family homes, cut some of the red tape for new construction, and expand affordable housing. But just a day later, President Trump said he won't sign it. So, is this a roadblock? And what could it all mean for Chicago and Illinois? In this next conversation, we'll break down what's in the bill and what lies ahead. At the table, Bob Palmer, who's a policy director for Housing Action Illinois, Jeff Smith, who's executive director of the Institute for Housing Studies at DePaul University, and Allison Clements, executive director of Illinois Housing Council. Good morning. Good to see you.
11: Thanks.
12: Good morning.
7: So as I just mentioned there, President Trump canceled the signing of the 21st Century Road to Housing Act. That's the name of the bill. He said he wouldn't sign it until lawmakers passed a law that's imposing new restrictions on voter identification and mail-in ballots. What are your thoughts? I'd love to hear from each of you. Bob, you first.
11: Well, obviously, we hope he changes his mind and signs it and Congress appeals to him, because this is a very important bill. There's over 40 different provisions in it that support affordable housing in various ways. So we hope it gets signed.
7: Yeah. Jeff?
12: Agreed. I mean, I think it addresses one of the core challenges of the current housing crisis, which is the need to build more housing. So I think it's an important bill that hopefully moves forward.
7: What came to mind when you heard that, Allison?
13: We know there's a lot of bipartisan support for housing. This was really a huge victory that Congress passed this housing reform bill. And so, like Bob and Jeff said, we're hopeful that it will move forward.
7: Yeah. So let's dig into it. So the New York Times reported it's the first time in more than 30 years that Congress has done something like this, right? Passed a major legislative package that could make housing actually more affordable. So, Bob, can you break down what the 21st Century Road to Housing Act actually calls for?
11: I will do my best. Again, there's 40 provisions, more than that, so I won't try and summarize them all. But I think broadly, it has various provisions to increase housing supply and through incentives and pilot programs get local governments to do more, to give more tools to affordable housing developers that I'm sure Allison can talk about. It includes provisions on like manufactured housing, also appraisals, allowing homeowners and buyers to appeal appraisals if they don't agree with them, and many other provisions. But the focus is on increasing housing supply and affordability.
7: Sure. How historic would you say that this is?
11: You know, I have mixed feelings about it, and obviously we'll see how it gets implemented. It is a lot of pilot programs, a lot of things that are subject to appropriation, a lot of things that are subject to how the Trump administration implements them. I think obviously the bar for Congress accomplishing anything these days is very low. So just the fact that there was bipartisan support and the House and Senate working together is a major accomplishment, and again shows that there's really increased public awareness that housing affordability, both for owners and renters and people experiencing homelessness, is really at unprecedented negative levels.
7: Yeah. Jeff and Allison, I want to hear from you. I mean, is the passing of this legislation, you think, a move in the right direction? And tell me if, sort of like Bob alluded to there, if this bill might have you concerned about some things. Allison?
13: I think it's a move in the right direction. We know it's going to reduce the barriers that exist for development in local communities, both on the market rate side, but also on the subsidized affordable housing side. One of the biggest provisions in the bill was raising what's called the public welfare investment cap. This is the threshold that exists for banks for which they can invest in specific affordable housing programs, like the low-income housing tax credit program, which is really the most important tool we have to develop affordable rental housing. Raising this cap will allow for more private capital to invest in affordable housing development. So this is really an important victory. There's also some changes that will reduce sort of administrative barriers to participating in subsidized housing programs as well that will help.
7: Jeff?
12: Yeah, I mean, I think the core of the current housing crisis really goes back 15 years to the Great Recession, where we really stopped building housing. And even once housing development picked up in 2012, it didn't really meet the growing demand for housing and the changing nature of demand, you know, types of households, income of households. Mm-hmm. And so that's really the crux of the current crisis, is that mismatch between demand and supply. And so I think the bill addresses the production of more housing, the production of more types of housing, the production of cheaper housing. So I think, you know, in spiritually at least, it addresses a lot of those key challenges.
7: Mm-hmm. An interesting part of the bill, too, aims to restrict large investors from buying up single family homes. How big of an issue is that right now in our area, Bob?
11: It's a bit hard to track because there's like limited data availability. My understanding is it's not a big an issue in Illinois and the Chicago area as it is in some other states like Texas and Florida and so forth. But certainly in the aftermath of the Great Recession, there were a lot of investors who bought homes that had been foreclosed on, and many of them still own those homes and then are renting them out. Those specific provisions were subject to a lot of negotiation at the end. And
7: okay.
11: So there are a lot of changes made. I think people are still trying to understand.
7: Is it impacting local residents?
11: It won't impact. Will the bill itself impact local residents, or the issue of
7: this issue of investors buying up those homes?
11: Well, certainly the fact that a lot of single family homes are investor owned, it means that if they're owned that way, that means they're pretty much rental housing, and they're not being offered for sale. So it's contributing very much so to the limited supply of more affordable home ownership opportunities.
7: Yeah, and keeping more people away from being able to be a homeowner for the first time in a lot of cases. Were you surprised, Allison, with how quickly the legislation passed? Because, I mean, it passed the Senate, I think, Monday, and then the House on Tuesday. It just seemed to move rather quickly.
13: I wasn't surprised. I think there's been many advocacy groups at the national level working with Congress on many of the individual components of the bill over the last several months. And so, you know, I think it is really a testament to how much of a challenge housing is in local communities. And I think the elected officials on both sides of the aisle are hearing from their constituents that they want them to do something on affordability and on housing access. So I think that's why we saw such swift movement and bipartisan support for the program.
7: Yeah. What does that bipartisan effort signal to you? The fact that, you know, many people were on the same page.
13: I think that, like I said, housing is a huge challenge for Americans across many different income scales, different communities, urban, suburban, rural. There simply isn't enough housing available for residents. And so I think Congress knew it had to act on this to offer viable solutions.
7: Yeah. And it's not just the housing stock or the supply, as you were talking about earlier, Jeff, but many people are feeling the effects of the fact that it's expensive, right? There are rising costs in housing and rents. So tell us more about what we're actually seeing on the ground when it comes to the cost of housing here in Chicago and Illinois.
12: Well, I think, you know, just to build on Allison's point, I think one of the key components of this current housing crisis is that it's increasingly affecting, you know, middle-income households. Like previously, when you talk about affordable housing, it's, you know, very low-income renters who need subsidy to support, you know, their access to housing. And that's maybe more of a niche issue for cities or for rural areas. But this issue really kind of has been broadened to affect middle-income potential homebuyers, first-time homebuyers, middle-income renters. And so I think that's really where the bipartisan nature of this bill kind of comes from, is that it's the current crisis is affecting all sorts of folks.
7: Yeah. How bad is the housing shortage here?
12: I mean, yeah, I think that we, you know, calculate a number, you know, looking at sort of the mismatch between supply of and demand for, you know, affordable rental housing. And so we look at that metric and it's growing. I mean, I think the pandemic especially has accelerated this sort of mismatch and exacerbated this mismatch. And so, and it's really a supply issue, meaning we're losing lower cost rental housing, lower cost housing options in general. So in Chicago and in the region, I think that this is clearly addressing a big challenge.
7: Anything to add, Bob, about the housing shortage in our area?
11: Well, obviously, the greatest housing shortage is among people with the lowest incomes, the extremely low-income renters, and people experiencing homelessness. And unfortunately, the bill that just passed, that is a great bill, doesn't do a whole lot for that. And so I think we should be very excited about this bill that passed, but it doesn't eliminate the need to, like, oppose the cuts that the Trump administration is trying to make to the HUD budget or look to the state budget and state programs that can better serve the needs of those extremely low-income renters and people experiencing homelessness.
7: Yeah, I mean, and to that end, the aim of this bill is to make housing more affordable, as we've been talking about. But so we're all sort of level set here, and for folks listening, what does affordability actually mean? What are we talking about when we say that? Affordable to whom? What does that look like?
13: Generally, it's for anyone. You shouldn't be spending more than 30% of your income on housing costs. You know, when we talk about some of the programs targeted at lower income renters, like Bob is mentioning, government subsidy programs generally have targeted 60% of the area median income, which for a family of four in the Chicago area is just under $70,000. So those are the types of income targets that subsidized programs are often looking at.
7: And Allison, what do you make of the proposed changes to restrictions on construction, including zoning, and how that might impact developers?
13: Sure. I think, like Bob said, there's incentive programs, pilot programs, guidance that will be issued by HUD on best practices at zoning reform. Anything that communities can do to make it easier to build housing locally will have an impact. So I think it's important that there are these provisions. At the same time, I would echo Bob's points that we still need the funding programs that come through HUD to subsidize the cost of construction to be offering affordable housing to our lowest income renters because we know that that's where the biggest need is.
7: Hey, if you just got here, welcome. This is In the Loop. I'm your host, Sasha Ann Simons. Now, Congress just passed subsidized the cost of construction to be offering affordable housing to our lowest income renters because we know that that's where the biggest need is.
14: Hey, if you just got here, welcome. This is In the Loop. I'm your host, Sasha Ann Simons. Now, Congress just passed a sweeping housing reform package that's meant to make home ownership more attainable. So in Illinois, all in studio with me. Now, there's a quote here. Housing Financial Committee Services Chair French Hill of Arkansas said, housing affordability starts with supply, right? We've been talking
11: Supply, and that's where I think our public policy at all levels of government comes up the most short in terms of really figuring out ways to encourage and require more housing supply. So I think that quote is exactly on target.
7: Yeah. Jeff, your thoughts?
12: Yeah, no, I definitely think, you know, at least at the in the current situation, the supply side is really what's driving the affordability crisis. And I think it's a product of, you know, A, not building enough, but also B, not building enough types of housing to accommodate the changing demand.

0: that we're seeing. We have got smaller households, we've got older households, we've got folks who maybe need more space or less space. I mean, I think that the flexibility, I think that to build different types of housing is really important. I think, changing zoning, changing building codes, et cetera, mm-hmm. I think will allow for developers in the private market to respond to that emerging kind of evolving demand side.
1: Yeah. Tell us more, Allison, about, maybe what's not working right now. I know that when you had a conversation with a producer here, you talked about this Build America, Buy America
2: sure.
1: concept. So walk us through that. What exactly does that mean for folks who may not know? And walk me through your thinking there.
2: Sure. This is a provision that was actually implemented under the infrastructure bill that passed under President Biden, and it requires for specific federal funding programs, including at HUD, that all materials that are used on an affordable housing development using that funding source have to be produced and sourced in the United States. Mm-hmm. This has become a really big challenge for affordable housing providers. It's adding costs to the production of affordable housing. I was speaking with a nonprofit developer earlier this week, and they noted it added $600,000 to the cost of their one of their developments.
1: Ooh, okay.
2: Some products can't be found in the United States, so they've had to request waivers. It can take up to 6 months to get that waiver. So what's in this bill is a direction for HUD to actually evaluate the impact of this program, and we're hoping issue some new guidance that will provide some relief from some of the burden that this new requirement is adding on to affordable housing.
1: Interesting. So I know we talked earlier about President Trump and his, sort of ultimatum there about not signing this bill into law. Now, just digging into that, it looks like, if he doesn't sign it within the next 10 days or so, while Congress is still in session, it would still become law. And though Congress does have the power to override any kind of presidential veto. So let's say that this does, continue to move forward. And as we're still sort of in the excitement of the passage and the possibilities, how soon could we see it take effect, Jeff?
0: Well, I think if you're talking about the effects of it, I mean, I think it's going to take some time because, mm-hmm. If you're talking about building new housing, you've got sort of, there needs to be time for the rules to be kind of taken effect by, and local governments really do change their policies. Then you need to sort of get the housing production pipeline started, and then you have to deliver those products essentially to the market. So that can take time, and therefore, and that has to then affect the market too. So I don't know that for the supply side, you're going to see an immediate effect, but I do think that over the longer term, it will certainly reduce the cost of housing.
1: Sure. Illinois Governor J.B. Pritzker tried to push forward that build plan of his. That's the building up Illinois.
0: Reduce the cost of housing.
1: Sure. Illinois Governor J.B. Pritzker tried to push forward that build plan of his. That's the building up Illinois developments plan. It never made it onto either the House or Senate floor, unfortunately. It is Illinois actually prepared to build more affordable housing, Bob? What do you say?
3: Well, I think the answer is yes, but there are a lot of local government obstacles. And at Housing Action Illinois, we continue to support the build plan because it actually would actually build on the good things that the federal government is doing,
1: right,
3: and provides a good balance between more state oversight and guidelines and local control. But we know it's very controversial. There was a lot of opposition, and we want to keep supporting the governor's office as they have conversations with the General Assembly about how to pass something maybe later this year.
1: Yeah, and one such thing in the works, Illinois State Treasurer Michael Frerichs announced this week, actually, a new community investment program. It's designed to help build more affordable housing. He invested $10 million into the initiative. And to me, it sounds like, to your point, there's some sort of statewide movement here to fix this problem, right?
3: The signs demonstrate so, but obviously we need to work hard to make sure it all comes to fruition.
1: So, I mean, as we start to wrap here, I'd love to hear from you all. What's next here, for the person trying to follow along with this bouncing ball, and also just, struggling to figure out what they're going to do when it comes to their housing situation. What are you keeping an eye on, Allison?
2: I think we'll continue to see, you know, where the General Assembly goes in Illinois. You know, the build plan was left unresolved, and we know that there is an interest among state lawmakers to do something on housing. So we'll be continuing at the Illinois Housing Council to support that initiative, as well as both state and federal investments in the capital that's needed to build affordable housing too.

0: since we know that that's important.
1: Sure. What's on your radar, Jeff?
2: Yeah, I mean, I think the Build Act, the Road to Housing Act, the Build Act, these, you know, indicators that housing is a really important thing for consumers these days. But, you know, they don't address still some of the challenges that have been mentioned earlier, that affordability for really low income renter households. There are also just ongoing affordability pressures for homeowners related to property taxes, related to insurance costs. So these are things that, you know, not part of these current supply side policies, but still need to be considered.
3: Yeah. And Bob?
4: Well, I would say for this good federal legislation that just passed, I think really we'll have to look like 3 or 4 years from now to see kind of what the impact has been. You know, in the meantime, we're continuing to be very focused on next year's federal budget and making sure there's the increases we need for housing choice vouchers and public housing and homeless assistance and all the other programs.
1: We'll leave it there for now. Bob Palmer is Policy Director with Housing Action Illinois. Jeff Smith is Executive Director with the Institute for Housing Studies at DePaul University, and Allison Clements, Executive Director of the Illinois Housing Council. Thank you all so much.
2: Thank you.
3: Thank you. Thank you.
1: Still to come, we continue our conversation on housing with a pivot to how short-term rentals are impacting the housing stock. Plus, the city of Chicago is suing Airbnb. We're going to learn why next on In the Loop from 91.5 WBEZ. But first, let's check back in with our colleagues Juan Pablo Ramirez Franco and Dan Tucker.
5: Yeah, that's right. You're listening to WBEZ to In the Loop. And doesn't it just feel a little different from what you might be getting on other parts of your dial? We're doing thoughtful conversations here, in-depth conversations. I just talked about a big housing bill that's making its way through Congress, that passed Congress, and how it might affect our area. That's the type of programming that you get here on WBEZ and here on our talk shows. You know that when you tune in, no matter the topic, you're going to feel calm, you're going to feel informed, and you're going to feel empowered, hopefully with information that's going to let you make decisions and learn how to understand the news and live your life. Other news outlets, we know they can make you feel anxious, nervous, hopeless even. 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
5: And I'm Dan Tucker. 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
0: Thank you for joining us this morning on 91.5 WBEZ. I'm Claire Lane. We are going to see quite a bit of sun today, high near 77 degrees. And the Supreme Court this morning gave the Trump administration the green light to begin mass deportations of people who have been living and working legally in the United States for years, for some even decades. By a 6-3 vote, the court's conservative majority ruled that the president has virtually unrestrained power to end the Temporary Protected Status Program, known as TPS. So the Department of Homeland Security now has the authority to strip over 350,000 people of their legal status, even though essentially they failed to follow the required legal procedures to do that. Certainly more to come. Reaction locally and across the country throughout the afternoon here on WBEZ. A little bit later this morning, talking World Cup, Team USA taking on Turkey A in the World Cup action. This will be a 9 o'clock game tonight, but the U.S. remains undefeated in the tournament so far, surprising some fans. We're going to preview that game and also talk about some other notable matches. Stay with us. That's after 11 during Here and Now.
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0: For now, we're seeing sun along the lake. We've got about 69 degrees at 9:45. 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

0: Welcome back to In the Loop. I'm your host, Sasha Ann Simons. City officials have filed a lawsuit against Airbnb and one of its most active hosts in Chicago, accusing them of repeatedly violating municipal law. The city wants to stop Airbnb from coordinating what it says are unlawful rentals, alleging that the company chose to, quote, prioritize profits over compliance with city law. The legal action comes as the push for housing affordability is heating up nationwide. So next, we're going to take a closer look at that lawsuit against Airbnb and talk about what it might mean for short-term rentals and renters in Chicago. At the table with me is Esther Yoon-Ji Kang, WBEZ's housing reporter. Good morning, Esther. Good to see you again.
1: Good to see you, Sasha.
0: So who exactly are the players involved here? And tell me, what law does the city say that they're violating?
1: Sure. So the complaint targets Airbnb, a real estate company called Slumber Stay LLC, and the owner of that company, a real estate investor named Milan Rubenstein. The lawsuit says that Rubenstein and Slumber Stay failed to register a bunch of their short-term rentals mm-hmm. with the city, and also for using a hotel license number for an address, you know, on the near south side to list a bunch of other units like in the West Loop and Pilsen, Bronzeville and other places. And as for Airbnb, the complaint says they profited from these rentals and did not work with the city to make sure that listings like this don't get on their website. So the city says that, you know, it's worked for years to collaborate with Airbnb and that the company did not do so. Airbnb tells me, you know, they're not going to comment on active litigation, but that the company has helped a lot of Chicagoans make money during a time when affordability is a challenge.
0: It's feeling like a little he say, she say right now.
1: Right.
0: So we're talking about over the course of, you know, a year, 2024 and 2025, about 200 violations, Esther. So, I mean, clearly they didn't go unnoticed. Somebody was keeping tabs. But why didn't the city take serious action until now, it seems?
1: Yeah. And actually, you know, the initial complaint, I think, came in even earlier than that, in 2022,
0: oh, really?
1: I believe. Well, the agency that regulates all this is the city's Business Affairs and Consumer Protection Department. People kind of refer to it as BACP. That department is over a lot of different licenses, everything from liquor to food trucks to taxi cabs. And so, you know, the way these things are enforced is through complaints. And so somebody had to bring the complaint to, you know, about Rubenstein and Slumber Stay to the department, to the Business Affairs and Consumer Protection Department. And so it takes time to investigate, reach mm-hmm. out to all the parties and all of that. So, you know, city lawyers say that they've worked for years to bring both folks, so both Rubenstein, Slumber Stay, and Airbnb into compliance, but that they were unsuccessful. And now Rubenstein has also paid some fines. They've admitted liability. But the problem here is that the city can remove these listings from Airbnb. Mm-hmm. You know, Airbnb grants them the power to do that. But once that happens, nothing stops the company from relisting the next day using a different host name, a different profile.
0: And so that's what's been happening.
1: Exactly.
0: What do we know about other short-term rentals and whether they might also be operating unlawfully outside of these folks who are targeted in the lawsuit?
1: So I'm looking into that. We are seeing some interesting patterns. Like, we see some listings on Airbnb with a registration number, but if you look it up on the city's active database, it's not there. So it's hard to tell if that number has expired or maybe the owner, you know, just forgot to update their listing, or if it's a fake number. So we're seeing also that there are a lot of short-term rentals that have hosts with multiple listings. In some cases, that host is, you know, like a property manager mm-hmm. With like a vague name like Slumber Stay. But in other cases, it's a Chicagoan who has multiple listings in buildings where maybe they're not supposed to have Airbnbs. Now, I will say that there are plenty of hosts who are abiding by the law and doing what they're supposed to be doing. Mm-hmm. But as with all things, it's those bad actors, allegedly bad
0: yes.
1: actors. Right?
0: Yeah, for sure. You also write in your story up at WBEZ.org, Esther, about the shared housing ordinance. What should we know about that?
1: Yeah, it's a law that passed in 2016. And, you know, it's designed to protect the people who rent from these places. So you got to make sure the place is licensed so that a vacationer is safe, right? But also it's supposed to protect the neighbors and the community that these rentals are in. What it does is it does a lot of things, but it limits the number of short-term rentals in a particular building. It restricts short-term rentals in certain neighborhoods that are rapidly gentrifying. And it requires people to register. Mm-hmm. Now, has it been effective? I mean, I think it depends on whom you ask. But, you know, I will say that some older people that I spoke to say that business affairs has a lot on its hands and cannot enforce everything to its full power, including the shared housing ordinance. So, mm-hmm. you know, they say the law itself is good. Is it being enforced? Well, not as well as everybody would like.
0: It seems to be the story all around here. So, zooming out here, broader implications, Esther, for short-term rentals as well as housing affordability in Chicago. What do you say?
1: Well, I think the issue of Airbnb, I mean, Airbnbs make up a small stock, small part of the city's housing stock. So it's a small part of a larger problem. But I think it points to this bigger question. Airbnb used to be, you know, cute little rooms in places where people could stay with a cool host in a new city.
0: Right.
1: You get to know your host, that kind of thing. But Airbnbs, as with many other things, you know, it became money-making opportunities for folks. So people started buying up properties to solely list them as short-term rentals. And I've actually heard from a lot of hosts who say that there's just more money mm-hmm. in short-term rentals than in dealing with long-term traditional renters. And so, you know, it contributes to this idea that units that could be homes for Chicagoans are being used for rentals for mm-hmm. tourists.
0: We joked off the air, Esther, about you being on the Airbnb beat lately at WBEZ because you recently published a story. You were looking at a drastic increase that we've seen in Airbnbs impacting Southside residents. You were particularly looking at the South Shore and Woodlawn areas near the Obama Presidential Center. Tell us briefly what exactly you found and what the data should signal to us.
1: Well, we found that there has been an increase in people applying for, people getting shared housing licenses in those areas. And at the same time that those places are becoming less affordable for a lot of renters, particularly, you know, affordable housing. And so, you know, like I said, Airbnbs are a small part of a larger problem.
0: Right.
1: And we shouldn't just be talking about Airbnbs. But I think it points to this larger issue of things that used to be affordable and available for Chicagoans are not.
0: Yeah. Well, what else are you going to keep your eye on when it comes to this sort of clash, if you will, between short-term rentals and affordable housing in Chicago?
1: I'll just be tracking what happens with the lawsuit and also what it means for other Airbnb owners who are abiding by the law, right? And seeing the further implications of that. Mm-hmm. But I also am always looking at investors, particularly people from out of town who are buying up properties to either list them as Airbnbs or to milk them and not take care of these buildings,
0: yeah.
1: resulting in a lot of different problems.
0: We'll leave it there for now. Esther Yoon-Ji Kang is WBEZ's housing reporter. Thank you so much.
1: Thanks, Sasha.
0: And that is it for In the Loop. If you missed parts of the show, catch up later today at wbez.org/in the loop, or you can check out our podcast. Tomorrow on the show, a panel of journalists are going to join me to help break down the top stories across Chicago and Illinois in our weekly news recap. So be sure to tune in tomorrow at 9 for that. I'm Sasha Ann Simons, but before I take off, I'm actually joined in studio right now by In the Loop executive producer Dan Tucker. Hey,
2: hello,
0: Dan.
2: Hello, Sasha.
0: Great to see you.
2: Nice to see you.
0: We are here to talk with the folks about not only what they just heard, but how their support can help us keep that kind of thing going, right? Being a member of WBEZ means that you're participating in something bigger than yourself, right?
2: Yeah.
0: It's a very selfless act. You're not just donating, but you are investing in a healthier and much more transparent city. Now, a community, of course, as we know, just becomes so much stronger when people just stop assuming that others are going to solve their problems and start deciding that they're going to build what their community needs. So this short on-air fundraiser that we've been doing for you for the past couple of days is something that you'll want to hear because it's about helping Chicagoland keep WBEZ strong and intact.
2: Yeah, and you know, it just takes a minute And it could even take less than a minute if you want to jump on there on Apple Pay. 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
0: Yeah, I mean, even if you don't follow every single headline or listen to every single broadcast of In the Loop, WBEZ's coverage still works for you. 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
2: Yeah, I loved hearing from Esther a few minutes ago about Airbnb. It's sort of a housing hour here on In the Loop.
0: We've been tracking that.
2: Yeah,
0: that
2: we also talked quite a bit in depth with some advocates and experts about what's going on with Washington, big housing bill there and how that could affect our area. So that's really what we're focused on here.
0: We're keeping our eyes on the Supreme Court.
2: Yeah. Oh,
0: literally.
2: Sure. Always.
0: Literally.
2: And yeah, WBEZ is producing that independent reporting because we answer to you. And that's a beautiful, simple thing. It means that everyone knows what everyone else is doing. 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That's how it works here. We report to serve you. 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
5: Live from NPR News in Washington, I'm Windsor Johnston. The Supreme Court has handed the Trump administration two major victories on immigration in a pair of closely watched cases. In one decision, the justices cleared the way to block asylum seekers from entering the United States before they can apply for protection. In another 6-3 decision, the court allowed the Trump administration to begin ending temporary protected status, or TPS, for thousands of migrants who've been living and working legally in the U.S. Beyond immigration, the Supreme Court ruled to overturn a jury verdict for a Missouri man who claimed the weed killer Roundup caused his cancer. NPR's Kerry Johnson reports the court's conservative majority says those state claims are preempted by federal pesticide law.
6: Justice Brett Kavanaugh delivered the 7-2 court ruling, which hands a victory to Monsanto and its new owner, Bayer. The company had been facing billions of dollars in claims over glyphosate, the key ingredient in its popular weed killer. The court majority says federal law overrides lawsuits in state courts over the company's alleged failure to warn about the product. Plaintiff lawyers say the Supreme Court's now given a shield to corporate America and slammed the courthouse doors on people sickened by pesticides. The Trump administration sided with Bayer in the case. Consumer advocates worry the ruling will shift power from states trying to protect residents when federal regulations fall short. Kerry Johnson, NPR News.
5: In another Supreme Court ruling, the justices struck down a gun law in Hawaii that required people to get permission from property owners before bringing firearms onto private land. The 6-3 ruling said the requirement placed an unconstitutional burden on the right to keep and bear arms. The Trump administration says it's sending assistance to Venezuela after a pair of powerful earthquakes struck the nation last night. NPR's Michelle Kellerman reports the United Nations is also gearing up a response.
7: Secretary of State Marco Rubio says he's spoken with Venezuela's interim president and says the country needs a lot of help digging through the rubble. The U.S. is sharing satellite imagery and sending rescue teams from Virginia and California.
8: Those are the acute, like short-term needs over the next 48 to 72 hours, because in search and rescue, you're trying to get to people while you can still save their lives. They're buried under rubble.
7: The UN's top humanitarian official, Tom Fletcher, says his office is coordinating the deployment of teams from around the world. Even before the earthquakes, he writes, nearly 8 million people in Venezuela were in need of humanitarian support. Michelle Kellerman, NPR News, Washington.
5: Stocks are trading higher on Wall Street at this hour. The Dow was up 586 points. This is NPR News.
9: 73 degrees, partly cloudy at 10:04. Good morning. I'm Alex Degman with WBEZ News. Last night,

0: storms left a lot of Illinois residents with damage. WGN reporting this morning that residents in the northwest suburbs have downed trees and power lines. More than 2,000 ComEd customers still without power at this hour. National Weather Service says notable straight-line wind damage occurred in and near Streamwood, Bartlett, and Hanover Park, also Griffith and Merrillville, Indiana. The NWS says the storms produced at least one tornado near Huntley, where a video showed debris getting lofted into the air. The Illinois Department of Public Health is expanding access to contraceptives. IDPH announced yesterday an updated contraceptive order allowing pharmacists to provide prescription non-hormonal birth control methods and emergency contraception directly to Illinois residents. That includes low hormone birth control and emergency contraceptive pills, condoms, and pregnancy tests. Here's IDPH Director Samir Vora.
1: This updated standing order is just another step in our journey to ensure that reproductive health care is protected here in Illinois, improving the public's health now and into the future.
0: The order also allows these methods to be covered by Medicaid and state-regulated insurance plans. The former operating chairman of the Chicago Housing Authority is joining the race for Chicago mayor. Matthew Brewer has been a vocal critic of Mayor Brandon Johnson, accusing the mayor of dividing Chicago. Brewer told the Sun-Times that Chicago needs a mayor with established relationships to get along with the city council, the governor, and the Illinois General Assembly. Checking sports, the United States set to play Turkey in the World Cup tonight. That's set for 9 o'clock our time. Cubs play the Mets in New York again tonight at 6:10 after beating them twice yesterday in their doubleheader. 10-3 in the first game, 10-5 in the second was the second score. The White Sox are off today. Host the Royals Friday at 6:40 after losing to the Guardians 4-3 last night. They still won the series, though. Sky getting ready to host the Portland Fire again on Friday after winning yesterday 101-78. Partly cloudy today, highs in the upper 70s, bit cooler by the lake. 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
3: Good morning, Chicago. 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Chance to talk about what's going in the news, how it's affecting your life. And today, we're talking about stories as well. Good morning. I'm Mary Dixon.
4: And I'm Patrick Smith. 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You mentioned we're talking about stories for America, for America 250. And for America, StoryCorps is asking strangers to record conversations about their lives to create a time capsule of who we are as Americans on our 250th birthday, on the country's 250th birthday. We want to know, what story would you want to put in the time capsule? Give us a call, 866-915-9239. We're going to talk with Dave Isay, the founder of StoryCorps, coming up in just a little bit. But there's some big news that dropped right before our show, Mary.
3: Oh, yeah. It's the end of June, and like college sophomores waiting for their deadline, the U.S. Supreme Court likes to get right to the end before they release some of the top-line cases that they're being asked to decide. And while there are still some decisions left to go, some very consequential opinions were handed down earlier this morning. Limits on immigration. Two cases with decisions written by Justice Alito. Mullen v. Doe will allow the Trump administration to terminate a humanitarian legal status, TPS, that would affect approximately 340,000 Syrian and Haitian immigrants from deportation. This means that the Trump administration has the green light to begin mass deportations of folks who have been protected under this temporary protective status, living and working legally in the U.S. for years, some of them for decades.
4: Yeah, these are the folks who are here under this temporary protected status. Essentially, someone has determined, the country has determined that it's not safe for them to go back to their home country. You know, they don't have, you know, they're not, they don't have certain legal status here as immigrants, but they are allowed to live and work here legally because it's not safe for them to return to their country. President Trump got rid of temporary protective status for Syrians and Haitians. There was a lawsuit over it. And then today, the Supreme Court in a 6-3 decision said, actually, there's no court review allowed at all of this. This is an executive decision. The president and his administration can make a decision like this, and there's just no role for the court at all to review that or for that to be challenged in court.
3: There are still hundreds of thousands of people from about 15 other countries who have this temporary protected status. They include folks from El Salvador and Venezuela and Ukraine and a bunch of other countries. Mm-hmm. So I'm not sure how this will affect them. But if this affects someone you know, give us a call if you'd like to talk about how this affects them at 866-915-9239. The other immigration decision handed down today, also written by Justice Samuel Alito, clears the way for the Trump administration to bar asylum seekers at the Mexican border. So, you know, someone comes up to the U.S.-Mexico border and says, I am trying to seek asylum. Mm-hmm. You can do that once you set foot in the United States. Up until now, if you were trying to get into the United States and saying, I'm going to seek asylum, that counted. And now the Supreme Court says, no, it doesn't count. You haven't arrived in the U.S.
4: Yes, there's the law that says once you've set foot in the country, you can apply for asylum. You might get something like temporary protected status, depending on what country you're in and how that's been designated. But yeah, this is essentially the U.S. government trying to prevent people from actually ever getting to that point where they've set foot in the country, and the Supreme Court saying, that's okay. You can prevent people from getting to the border, and if you do, they don't have any legal rights to apply for asylum. We are going to keep unpacking this. I've been in touch with reporters in the newsroom who are reporting on the impacts of these decisions by the Supreme Court. Stay with NPR, stay with WBEZ throughout the day as we report on this. I am curious to see, and curious is really not the right word for it, but what you talked about on that, the temporary protected status decision in particular, I'm not saying I know what the Trump administration is going to do next, but certainly it seems that the court cleared the way for them to, for the Trump administration to end TPS for every single country if they decided to, because the court is saying there is no review process. There's no way to challenge it in court.
3: Yeah, so we are going to have more coverage on this throughout the day, obviously. There were a couple of other cases that were handed down, opinions handed down today. One involves gun rights, which raises interesting questions for Illinois and for Chicago. Wolford v. Lopez is a case involving a Hawaii law which required people who have concealed carry licenses to get express permission from the owners of private property that are open to the public, yeah, like a hotel or a store. The Supreme Court ruled that states cannot require gun owners to have to get permission.
4: Right.
3: So they can just walk in without that express permission. Now, you pointed out in Chicago and Illinois, you know, people put up signs saying, you know, no guns. Mm-hmm. So does that affect it?
4: Yeah, I wonder how Hawaii will go about changing this. But yeah, I've seen this referred to, the original Hawaii law, as the vampire rule. You know, there's this, the in myth, vampires can't come into your house unless you're invite them in. So this law essentially said, yeah, if you as a store owner, as a hotel owner, as whatever property owner, you have a policy or an express thing where you say, bring your guns in, sure. But if you haven't said that expressly, then it's presumed guns are not allowed on the property. The Supreme Court says that's illegal. That's unconstitutional. That violates the Second Amendment to have the law shaped that way. And as you mentioned, here in Illinois, it is the other way around, which is because we have the concealed carry law, you have to, as a property owner, put up a sign saying no guns allowed if you don't want people to carry in their weapons.
3: Right. So again, Justice Alito, it was a three Alito day. Writes that regime hobbles what the Second Amendment protects, the right of Americans to carry arms for self-defense as they go about their daily lives. Mm. All three of these decisions that we were talking about today on immigration and on gun rights were 6-3 decisions, with the more conservative justice siding together. Mm-hmm. Then there was this other case that was handed down today, opinion Monsanto versus Durnell. Justice Kavanaugh ruled on a 7-2 decision that Monsanto is shielded from liability over the popular weed killer Roundup. This is a victory for Monsanto's new owner, Bayer. Monsanto is headquartered in Missouri near St. Louis. They're trying to resolve thousands of expensive lawsuits from people who claim that the key ingredient in Roundup caused their cancers.
4: Yes, and they're saying, you can't sue over that. the federal law supersedes state law here. You're not allowed to sue. I just want to say, you know, I'm not a constitutional scholar. As I mentioned, there are folks in our newsroom and NPR doing work to talk to experts on these sorts of all the decisions that came down today. I will say that when I saw it was Monsanto against a regular Joe, I had a pretty good feeling how the conservative, or at least almost all of the conservative justices, were going to rule. I will just say, if it's a big corporation, it feels predictable about who the Supreme Court is going to side with at this point.
3: Well, and this was a 7-2 decision. So you had Justices Gorsuch and Jackson dissenting, mm-hmm. which meant that two of the quote-unquote liberal justices sided with Monsanto.
4: Yeah, and I'm not saying that the liberal justices are always right or the conservative justices are always wrong. I'm just saying I could have predicted months ago that Monsanto was going to end up winning in this case, because it feels like right now in this country, the interests of folks with money and the interests of big corporations usually end up winning out.
3: So while we are talking to the founder of StoryCorps, Dave Isay, in the rest of the show, if any of these opinions from the Supreme Court, if any of these rulings have an effect on your life, if you have feelings about it, we're here, 866-915-9239. There are 8 decisions left to come from the Supreme Court. We will be, you know, covering them, carrying them. The next decision day is Monday. And still to come, we have rulings on birthright citizenship, trans athletes, elections, and mail-in ballots, as well as presidential powers. So even the ones that aren't getting the big live breaking news mm-hmm. coverage, they're still very consequential. They affect us in our everyday lives. And, you know, we want to be able to discuss them with you if they're affecting your everyday life.
4: Yeah.
3: There was one more. Yeah. There was one more story that is also affecting our everyday lives, and that is the bear drops tonight.
4: Yes. I love that that transition, because we can hold multiple things in our heads at one time.
3: Absolutely.
4: We're talking very important, serious decisions by the Supreme Court about immigration and gun rights. We're also talking about stories, and we're talking about The Bear. Today, The Bear, the FX Hulu show, the final season drops today. Are you going to be watching?
3: I have a family function I need to be at, but I will sneak away to check it out, because I'm very interested. And our Courtney Kippers has a great feature that I heard on Morning Edition this morning. It's also on our website at WBEZ.org. There's a 3.5-hour food tour of the spots that are featured on The Bear, and I cannot imagine eating all the food that they're serving.
4: No, yeah, Courtney's story, you know, she went on, she said there was about 25 out-of-towners on this food tour. They went... they started, obviously, at Mr. Beef, then Publican Quality Meats. Then they went over to my neck of the woods, Pizza Lobo, Roser's Bakery, Margie's Candies. How do you eat all 5 of those things in the span of 3.5 hours, let alone 3.5 days?
3: No. Yeah. I mean, and everything is delicious. Like, it's not like I'm saying don't have that, but in 3.5 hours, I don't think I could do it.
4: Yeah, who wants anything but a nap after an Italian Beef?
3: It's sort of like binging an 8-part series in one night.
4: Who would do something like that?
3: Ouch.
4: But, you know, she also reported it's been a boon. This show has been a boon for lots of local restaurants, which is great.
3: So check out Courtney's story, and I'm looking forward to seeing The Bear. Thanks for listening to Say More. Coming up, Dave Isay, the founder of StoryCorps. What questions do you have for him? We have a question for you. When's a time you got really deep with a stranger? How'd it go? Give us a call at 866-915-9239.

0: 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We're going to get back to say more in our conversation about stories in just a second. But first, I'm here with a really important message. You turn to WBEZ to learn and grow as a person. You're here because you don't want to just skim the headlines. 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
0: 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I'm Patrick Smith here with Juan Pablo Ramirez-Franco. Hey, Juan Pablo.
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0: That's because we know, Juan Pablo knows, all of us here in the newsroom, we know that one paragraph matters. 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
2: 73 degrees, mostly sunny in Chicago. Thanks for joining us this morning. I'm Alex Degman and for Lisa Labas. Ukraine's President Volodymyr Zelensky says Russia is moving air defenses to protect key targets like Moscow as Ukrainian drones hit deep inside the country. Ukraine's aerial campaign has disrupted Russian supply lines and caused fuel shortages. He says the shift could leave other Russian areas vulnerable to Ukraine's long-range drones. A dilapidated Frank Lloyd Wright house in the city's Austin neighborhood has found a savior. 1903 Walser House is now owned by Austin Coming Together. Sun-Times reports the nonprofit bought the building for $125,000 and they plan to restore it. The new owners estimate that could take at least $3 million, though. More news on the way. This is WBEZ.
3: 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Details at logansquareaf.com.
2: 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It's going to be a pretty nice day today. A little bit more humid, though. Partly cloudy, highs in the upper 70s. It'll be cooler by the lake. Mostly cloudy tonight, lows around 60. Mostly cloudy, slight chance of showers tomorrow. Highs in the lower 70s. 73 degrees now. This is WBEZ.
4: Thanks for listening to Say More on 91.5 WBEZ. I'm Mary Dixon alongside Patrick Smith. Today we're going to be talking to the founder of StoryCorps, Dave Isay, about their America 250 project, where they want you to talk to strangers and create a time capsule of who we are as Americans 250 years in. We're also talking about the latest news.
0: Yes, the number, as always, is 866-915-9239. What story would you want to put in the time capsule? Again, that's 866-915-WBEZ. At the top of the show, we were talking about these big decisions from the Supreme Court, including one about temporary protected status. We want to talk now to Maya Atassi, who's the executive director of the Syrian Community Network. Maya, how are you doing this morning?
5: Hi, good morning. I'm good. How are you? Thank you for having me.
0: Thanks so much for being on. We're doing all right. I'm wondering, the Supreme Court in a 6-3 decision today said that the Trump administration has the right to end temporary protected status for Syrians and Haitians. What's the impact going to be like on the Syrian community here in the Chicago area?
5: I mean, certainly there is going to be an impact. It looks like there's a little over 6,000 individuals right now in the United States that hold temporary protected status that was granted to them. So obviously, you know, I think a large majority of individuals who initially got temporary protected status tried to seek other immigration benefit avenues. So whether that was applying for asylum or if they were able to find some sort of employment-based sponsorship. But for these individuals that still only have temporary protected status, it's definitely going to have an impact if, you know, they are holding down jobs. Temporary protected status allows them to have work authorization. So that work authorization tied to the TPS is obviously going to go away as well. So it's going to affect their livelihoods. It's going to affect their ability to stay in the country. From the articles that I read this morning, it's not sure. I'm not sure right now if they have the 90 days to sort of sort out their affairs. That was initially what was mentioned the last time the Trump administration tried to end TPS for Syrians earlier, like late in 2025. So, you know, obviously 90 days is not a lot of time for individuals. So there's going to be obviously some difficult decisions that people have to make. And it's definitely not a good scenario or situation for anybody involved.
0: And just for folks listening, you mentioned 6,000, the numbers, there's 350,000 Haitian immigrants who are in the country.
5: Correct.
0: With TPS, and then about 6,000 Syrian immigrants. And then, as Mary mentioned earlier, there are, you know, about a dozen other countries that have TPS that now feels, we don't know what will happen next. I don't want to doomsay, but at least under threat with this decision today.
5: Certainly. I mean, yeah, I think we can all, you know, we all recognize that this administration has not been friendly to immigrant populations from any part of the world, save for South African refugees. But they've, you know, definitely the idea of potentially trying to end or threaten TPS for other nations is definitely in the cards now. You know, they've done all in their power to try to end any sort of immigration benefit, or at least sort of put stresses on the ability for immigrants to seek out those benefits once they've been in the country. I saw also that the Supreme Court also ruled that asylum seekers now, they're allowed, the administration is allowed to prevent them from entering the country.
4: Right.
5: Traditionally, you know, asylum grounds, you know, once you're on U.S. soil, you have the right to remain in the U.S. while your case is being adjudicated. And so, you know, it's sort of par for the course at this point with this administration, as well as the Supreme Court kind of ruling, making these rulings in his favor.
4: Maya, is this the sort of day where the Syrian Community Network is going to start getting a lot of calls and emails from folks who are concerned about their status?
5: Certainly. I mean, we are privileged and honored to provide immigration legal services. It's one of our bucket areas of service that we provide to individuals, both all from Syria as well as other countries. And so we hold open immigration office hours every Wednesday and every Thursday, both via Zoom as well as in person at our office. So certainly, I think with the news today, there's going to be a lot of questions. We're expecting to probably receive questions from some individuals who are resettled as refugees themselves. And while this decision today does not impact them, there's no, you know, there's definitely going to be a sense of alarm and fear with the potential misunderstanding that this Supreme Court decision might also affect their status as well. Mm. We've also seen the Trump administration try to bring into question the status of refugees that were resettled during the Biden administration and question the validity of their refugee case and its adjudication. They've called for the potential of reopening those cases and asking people to come resubmit to re-interview and re-vetting, something that usually takes place over a period of many years overseas by international organizations before a person even comes to the U.S. When their final approval comes, it's usually issued by the United States themselves. So, you know, there's definitely going to be some cause. A lot of times when these decisions come down, there's a cause for confusion and, you know, no less fearful result for those who hold Haitian TPS as well as Syrian TPS, as well as immigrants just writ large right now. I think a lot of immigrants in this country feel they feel fearful. They feel sort of they sort of are trying to hide away from public life. And I think that's the ultimate goal of this administration, is for immigrants to feel threatened, to feel unsafe, and to feel like they don't really have a place in American civil society.
0: Maya Atassi is the executive director of the Syrian Community Network. Maya, thank you so much for jumping on the line on what is, I know, a hectic day. We really appreciate your perspective.
5: For sure. Thank you so much for having me.
4: You're listening to Say More on 91.5 WBEZ. And we want to talk with you about the stories we tell ourselves. Immigration is part of the story of the United States of America. And so today we wanted to bring on the founder and president of StoryCorps, which is just founded on the principle of talking to folks. Dave Isay is on the line. Hey, Dave.
6: Hey, Mary. How you doing?
4: Doing okay. It is kind of a hectic day at the end of June. but so glad that you could join us for a bit today.
6: Happy to be here.
0: So, Dave, for America 250, StoryCorps is asking strangers to record conversations about their lives to create a time capsule of who we are as Americans. Our call out to our Say More listeners today is, you know, let us know, what have you done to initiate a conversation with a stranger and how did it go? The number is 866-915-9239. But I'm wondering, how did this idea come about, Dave? Why is this the way you guys wanted to sort of mark 250 years?
6: So this is a very recent idea, actually. StoryCorps, I like to think, does beautiful things and sometimes does beautiful things very last minute. So I think we were feeling underwhelmed by some of the 250 stuff that was happening in the country. And about 7 or 8 weeks ago, decided to try this kind of crazy project, which is, as you said, to create a time capsule of who we are as Americans. And actually, as your last guest was talking about, you know, people feeling threatened, unsafe, like they don't have a place here in the country, this is the opposite. It's making, hopefully it's making people feel safe and like they do have a place here in America. This is open to everybody. And we are creating a digital platform where, as you said, it's possible to get with a stranger and have a 40-minute StoryCorps conversation with them, and that conversation goes to the Library of Congress. So it's kind of a Hey America, Meet America sort of effort. Sounds a little bit intimidating, but as you know, the opportunity to talk to strangers and to ask them about their lives is one of the great joys of a journalist's life, and we want to let everybody have that experience. So we've had thousands of people sign up at connect250.org, and we're looking for many, many, many thousand more to do this thing over the coming weeks. And leave something lasting for the 350th. What are our great-great-grandkids going to think about the 250th? maybe not so much, but if we have this archive, then maybe they'll get a sense of who we are and who we love and the wisdom of humanity here, especially here in the United States.
4: So, Dave, I'm curious. The first question that popped into my mind is, how are you pairing these people up?
6: So when you come onto the platform, and again, we're pre-registering now. The platform opens on July 7th. When you come onto the platform, you answer a couple of questions. You write a brief bio. And then you are presented with 10 people and their first name, where they live, and their bio. And if there's somebody who you want to talk to, you choose them. And then you're taken to a secure chat area where you make an appointment with them for when to talk. And then at the appointed hour, you see them on a Zoom-like protected platform, and StoryCorps questions, you know, the kind of classic StoryCorps questions, are scrolling underneath so you know what to ask. Questions like, how do you want to be remembered? Or, you know, who is kindest to you in your life? Tell me about your parents. So it's like, I don't like using this analogy, but it is like a dating app, and the experience is a little like speed dating. So it's cool. But again, even given just the last news story at this moment in the country where there is for some people a lot of fear, feeling of hopelessness, I mean, I think this is kind of a very, very hopeful project, and we hope everybody participates everywhere in the country.
0: So you're right. I completely agree with you that one of the best things about our job is getting to talk to strangers. Yep. Mm-hmm. But what do you say to somebody who feels nervous about that idea or uncomfortable with the idea of asking those sorts of really personal questions to somebody they don't know?
6: Well, I think, first of all, I like to think of this more as a listening effort than a storytelling effort. Mm. And it's incredibly fun, as you know, to have to use the microphone, in this case, you know, your cell phone or your computer, to ask things, to say things you may not normally get to say to a stranger. And, you know, what I can guarantee is that it's going to be one of the most meaningful conversations that you have all year. You know, it's the opportunity to talk about, it's like the opposite of small talk. It's the opportunity to talk about things that matter in a, you know, gated amount of time in 40 minutes. So it's a little scary, but what's life? What's the purpose of life except to take a risk and jump in? So this is a jump in kind of project. And it's great for our democracy. So I guess you could say it's like a dating app for democracy.
4: So swipe right on democracy.
6: Exactly,
4: is that what the
6: exactly.
4: kids do?
0: I actually don't
4: right?
0: remember if it's left or right, which is the good one. I know we're dating ourselves and not dating anyone else, but ourselves.
4: That is true. So what kind of questions are people asking each other in this, you know, talking to a stranger app, along with who was kindest to you in your life?
6: So nobody's asking anything yet, because we are building, like, this last minute project, we're building the technology right now.
0: Okay.
6: The technology, it doesn't open up until July 7th.
0: Okay.
6: But you can pre-register. But they're standard StoryCorps questions. You know, you get to ask whatever it is you want. Mm. So if you're, you know, I heard a test interview that was done, and it was someone interviewing someone who had lost their brother on 9/11. So there was a lot of discussion about who that brother was. So the conversation is going to loop and take you down paths, but you'll always have the safety of going back to a standard StoryCorps question.
0: Excellent. 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Again, we've got more with StoryCorps founder Dave Isay coming up in just a minute. The number is 866-915-9239.

0: Thanks for listening to 91.5 WBEZ. I'm Mary Dixon alongside Juan Pablo Ramirez Franco. And you know, on a day when the news is coming fast and furious, when things are feeling hectic, it's nice to have a friend along with you who can talk about the news, who can help you to build community. That's why we try to do things. 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
0: So we are on a timeline here, Juan Pablo. 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
0: So, time limit on getting in now on a chance to win three iPads, one of three iPads, a chance to come see an episode of Say More and be part of the audience, and you get a thank you gift anyway. 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That really is the longest part of becoming a member of WBEZ, because we have really good merch. 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
2: 74 degrees, mostly sunny at 10:43. Good morning, I'm Alex Degman. A couple of the stories we're following here this morning. Several tankers have made their way out of the Strait of Hormuz using a new route promoted by a UN maritime agency. Iran has threatened vessels using that path, which runs along the coast of Oman. The opening of an alternative passage would relieve pressure on the world economy and remove Iran's main source of leverage in ongoing peace talks. Iran's Revolutionary Guard warned vessels against using the new route. Meantime, fighting between Israel and the Iran-backed Hezbollah in Lebanon has flared again, with Lebanon saying today that Israel launched an airstrike that killed three people. And Metro's rolling out a special train ahead of the United States' 250th birthday. Sun-Times reports the locomotive was designed by graphic designer Felicia Woods. She says pulling off the red, white, and blue design was a challenge. She had to map out each door and each mechanical feature on the locomotive while creating the artwork. Metro says they plan on keeping the engine beyond July 4th. More news on the way. This is WBEZ.
3: WBEZ is supported by Wrightwood 659, presenting Dispossessions in the Americas, over 40 works examining the lasting impacts of colonialism across the Americas. Now through July 18th, Wrightwood659.org.
2: Going to be partly cloudy most of the day today. Highs in the upper 70s, a little bit cooler by the lake, down to around 60 tonight, mostly cloudy, and got a slight chance of showers tomorrow. Highs in the low 70s. 74 degrees now. This is WBEZ.
0: Thanks for listening to Say More on 91.5 WBEZ. For America's 250th birthday, StoryCorps is going to ask strangers to record conversations about their lives. They're creating a time capsule of who we are as Americans.
4: Today, we're talking about it with the founder of StoryCorps, Dave Isay. Give us a call if you want to join the conversation. The number is 866-915-9239. Dave, I hope you don't mind. Before the break, I kind of promised out your services. and we have Frank in Gary, Indiana, who's on the line and wanted to talk directly with you. Hey, Frank, how you doing?
5: I'm doing fantastic.
4: Thanks so much for calling. So, do you have a question for Dave Isay, or I don't want to get in the way here of these two strangers conversing?
0: Yeah.
6: Oh, you're setting me up here.
5: How about this? I do a lot of listening for work.
6: Yeah.
5: And so I actually wanted to talk. So if you have any questions for me, Patrick and Mary, I called you guys last year, when my roommates were getting together and we hadn't seen each other since college.
4: Oh, yeah.
5: Like 30 years. I don't know if you remember that.
0: I do.
4: How did
5: it
4: go?
5: They're getting married.
4: Hey! Married. Oh, amazing.
5: And they give me all the credit, and I take all the credit. So it works out perfect.
0: Congratulations. Mazel tov to you.
4: Yes, that's amazing. Congrats to them.
5: Yes, definitely.
0: So what would you like to talk to Dave about,
4: Well,
0: Frank?
4: I think Frank wants a classic StoryCorps prompt from Dave Isay.
0: Oh,
4: if you're up for that, Dave. I did promise your services.
6: Sure. Frank, what you want, a happy one or a not happy one?
5: We're happy, of course.
6: All right. So let's do the obvious happy question. So, what was the happiest moment of your life?
5: The happiest moment of my life, I didn't realize was the happiest moment until now, or until, you know, after it happened. And that's when I got married to my husband. I was very happy to do it. It was wonderful. We just got married in the courthouse when it became legal in Ohio. We just went down there and did it. But now when I look back on it, it's just been, the greatest time of my life. I mean, he makes me so happy. So didn't know it then. I mean, of course I knew it, but, you know, looking back on it, that makes me the happiest.
6: Well, congratulations. Why don't you tell me what was the hardest moment of your life?
5: Oh, losing my mother and my sister very close, in proximity. And, now my family is just the guys, just me and my two brothers and my dad. Mm-hmm. So we don't have a woman around, and we love women. I mean, we do, we have women in our lives, but not our mother or our sister. So, just kind of going through the experience with my mom. It was very sudden, but then it drug on for like 5 days. And I knew what was happening, but I kind of just, yeah, I didn't want to realize it, but I knew I had to. So that was tough.
0: Mm.
6: Thank you for sharing that.
4: Yeah, thank you, Frank. I'm sorry about those losses, but I do really appreciate you calling in and giving us all an example of how beautiful it can be when two strangers connect. So thanks so much, Frank.
0: Yeah, that is really terrific. Thank you for that. Let's get in a story from Jenny in Morgan Park. Hey, Jenny, what's the story that you want to share with Dave Isay?
7: Hi, everyone. First of all, I love you all, and you're the bright spot in my life, so thank you for
4: Jenny, you're the bright spot in our lives.
7: Day, yes, and keeping me sane. But I wanted to share an act of kindness that somebody did for me, a total stranger, over 30 years ago, and I still remember to this day. I was about 19 years old, and I was in New York City for the first time, and I was trying to get myself home back to Chicago, and I had, I think I was flying out of Newark, and I had like one chance to catch some sort of bus to Newark, and I was waiting at the wrong corner and I missed it. And I stood there terrified because I didn't have enough money to get a cab and I didn't know what I was going to do. This was before the internet. I couldn't look stuff up on my phone. Mm. And a cab driver pulled up to me and said, "Get in the car." And I was like, "What?" Mm. And he said, you can't look that scared in New York.
4: and okay. And he, yeah.
7: Go ahead.
4: Sorry, go ahead. No, go ahead.
7: And so I said, "I don't have money to pay you." Like, I had the $13 for the ticket or whatever it was. And he said, "I don't care. I'll take you where you need to go."
4: Wow. Okay. This is a story of kindness and of trust. Because if somebody pulled up to me and said, "You look really scared right now," I don't think I'm getting in their car, to be honest.
7: Right? It was kindness and trust. And I still remember his name. His name was Raphael. And we had the most fantastic conversation all the way to Newark Airport. And I'll just never forget him and that act of kindness, because I really was lost, like literally lost, didn't know what to do. Didn't have more than, you know, 13 bucks to my name and had no way of like calling for help or anything. So it was truly a moment that I'll remember for the rest of my life.
0: Well, thank you for that story, Jenny. You are the bright spot in our day, along with Frank. And Dave, I say this kind of sounds like a story that would definitely qualify for the America 250 Conversations and StoryCorps.
6: Absolutely. You know, when people often say that, have often said to me that if Martians came down to Earth and they could only hear one thing, they would hope it would be StoryCorps stories, because it shows, you know, who our best angels are and who we really are as Americans. We've had about 750,000 people participate, and it's just a reminder that people are basically good. And, you know, with this effort, we want to have a whole new, you know, tranche of stories come in, just like the story we heard, that, you know, that give us hope and remind us of, you know, why we're here. You know, acts of kindness, decency, like that really is what defines us as Americans. And again, we hope to leave a record for our great-great-grandchildren that's an accurate record of who we are.
4: Dave, I say, I understand that you were a little bit inspired by our pledge drive pitching there and wanted to make a pitch of your own for supporting your local public radio station.
6: Yeah, and when I asked permission to pitch a little bit, but I've been in public radio for almost 40 years now, and you know, WBEZ has been an incredibly important station to me personally. I've done a lot of work with BEZ, and you know, I like to think of this effort that we're doing, this Connect 250 effort, as whispering in your ear as opposed to shouting in your face. Mm-hmm. 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Speaking of, you know, with StoryCorps, who, you know, we've been on the air for about 21 years. Mm-hmm. 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
0: Dave, I say, the founder and president of StoryCorps, what a pleasure to talk with you and exchange a few nice prompts with you today. Thanks for being with us on Say More.
6: And thanks, Mary. Thanks, Pat.
4: Thank you. And now, ladies and gentlemen, please stand and remove your ball caps for our national anthem.

0: That's Mavis Staples. Thanks for listening to Say More. This is WBEZ. That conversation we just had with Dave from StoryCorps is a perfect example of why you tune in to WBEZ. I mean, Dave made the pitch himself, but we always bring you clear, calm facts. And we are looking for ways for us all to connect to each other and connect to our community.
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1: 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And we have a really nice comment from one donor who entered. This is Scott in Yorkville, who also had this to say. There isn't a day that goes by that I don't listen to WBEZ. I hope all of you know the value and importance of what you do. Keep up the great work, and I'll be listening.
0: Thank you so much, Scott. Thank you to everyone who's given today. 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
1: 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Alex Degman here, filling in for Lisa Labas. Very happy to have you along today. Coming up in about 10 minutes, a busy day full of decisions from the U.S. Supreme Court. What you need to know about immigration, applying for asylum, a Hawaii gun law, and Monsanto. Then Democratic Senator Elizabeth Warren talks about President Trump's refusal to sign a bipartisan housing bill, when it might become law, and when homes for rent or purchase might become more affordable. Here and Now is on the way next. Stay with us.
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1: Pretty nice day in Chicago today. We've got 74 degrees at O'Hare, 71 at the lake. We've got 75 at Archer Heights. 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
3: Live from NPR News in Washington, I'm Louise Schiavone. Two significant U.S. Supreme Court rulings this morning affecting the lives of immigrants to the U.S. On a 6-3 vote, the conservative majority greatly altered the landscape for immigrants holding temporary protected status, the program known as TPS. The justices gave the Trump administration the green light to end that program and begin mass deportations of people who've been living and working legally in the U.S. for years. 17 countries have the designation. NPR's Jimena Bustillo looks at the impact.
4: After the ruling, there was a statement issued by Javier Palomerza, president of the U.S. Hispanic Business Council. And he said that this ruling also comes at a time when employers are already struggling to find and retain workers to work in areas like construction, for example, is one, or manufacturing, processing. And he said that this ruling also comes at a time when employers are already struggling to find and retain workers. Construction, for example, is one, or manufacturing, processing. And he said that this ruling also comes at a time when employers are already struggling to find and retain workers to work in areas like construction, for example, is one, or manufacturing,
3: from physically entering the United States. President Trump yesterday canceled a bill signing ceremony for a bipartisan housing bill, saying his pet issue, an election bill, had to be first. NPR's Franco.
5: Republicans being loyal to him rather than having the necessary majorities who can pass his legislation. Franco Ordonez, NPR News.
3: A coalition of publishers representing nearly 400 newspapers has filed suit against OpenAI and Microsoft. The suit accuses the companies of stealing copyrighted material to build artificial intelligence models, NPR's John Ruich reports.
6: Plaintiffs say this is the biggest coalition of local newspapers yet to sue OpenAI and Microsoft for violating protections under the Copyright Act. They say the companies systematically and willfully stole copyrighted news articles to build AI products like ChatGPT and Microsoft Copilot. The case is the latest in a raft of lawsuits accusing AI companies of scraping copyrighted material from the web to train models. The coalition includes Pulitzer Prize-winning publications like the Riverdale Press and the Concord Monitor, and the New York Amsterdam News, one of the oldest black-owned newspapers in the U.S. OpenAI and Microsoft did not have an immediate comment. John Ruich, NPR News.
3: This is NPR.
1: 74 degrees, partly cloudy at 11:04. Good morning. I'm Alex Degman with WBEZ News. A Chicago lawmaker is eyeing new restrictions on nightlife after a shooting in early June in Lincoln Park. Block Club reports Alderman Timmy Knudsen is exploring stricter parking enforcement and limits on late-night business licenses. It's after a woman was critically injured in a shooting near Lincoln and Belden. Knudsen says residents and business owners have long complained about noise, littering, illegal parking, and violent altercations. Block Club says the investigation is ongoing. More than 800 newly digitized audio recordings of Chicago City Council meetings explore the history of the LGBTQ plus community in the city. This week, City Clerk Anna Valencia highlighted a clip from 1986. Council members voted down an amendment that would protect sexual orientation from discriminatory actions. The audience starts singing the civil rights anthem, We Shall Overcome, as the city clerk tries to continue the meeting.
7: Unfinished business.

0: Miscellaneous business. Let's vote on the omnibus.
1: The amendment later became known as the Human Rights Ordinance. It passed in 1988. Chicago's creative sector is the city's third largest industry, according to Day. The study comes from Arts Alliance Illinois. It takes a look at the sector's economic impact at a time when funding for the arts has declined or been stagnant across levels of government. The study found that Chicago's creative sector employs nearly 213,000 workers, and the Alliance executive director says the findings help strengthen the case for investing in the arts. Sports: USA set to play Turkey A in the World Cup tonight. That's set for 9 o'clock. Cubs play the Mets in New York at 6:10. They beat the Mets twice yesterday in their doubleheader, 10-3 in the first, 10-5 in the nightcap. White Sox are off today after dropping the series finale to the Guardians at Rate Field yesterday. Host the Royals tomorrow at 6:40. Sky are getting ready to host the Portland Fire on Friday after beating them 101-78 last night. This is WBEZ.
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4: 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We're in the last 2 hours of the iPad giveaway. 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We'll have two more drawings, one at the end.

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3: I'm Peter O'Dowd in Phoenix at KJZZ. It's Here and Now. And we begin the hour with four significant rulings today from the Supreme Court. Justices will allow the Trump administration to start mass deportations of Haitians and Syrian immigrants. The president can officially end temporary protected status for hundreds of thousands of people from those countries. The court also sided with the administration on a separate immigration case limiting asylum seekers at the border. Plus, an important decision overturning a gun law in Hawaii and a big break for the manufacturer of the weed killer Roundup. Lots to talk about here. Kate Shaw, law professor at the University of Pennsylvania and co-host of the Supreme Court podcast Strict Scrutiny, is with us now. Kate, welcome back.
4: Thank you so much for having me.
3: Okay, so let's start with that TPS decision. Haitians were granted temporary protected status after a devastating earthquake in 2010. Syrians got it in 2012 because of a civil war. So these are people who've been living and working in the United States legally for many years. What did the court say today?
4: Right. So these are both of these groups are recipients of this TPS status, which is this humanitarian relief for individuals who are already in the United States. And the government determines they cannot be safely returned to their home countries because of things like armed conflict or natural disaster. So as you just said, both Haiti and Syria were under these designations. The Trump administration tried to end both, as it has for most TPS designations, and lower courts found both that the right steps were not followed in making those terminations, but also in the case of Haiti, that unconstitutional racial bias or animus infected that decision. And on both counts, the court ruled in favor of the administration against the challengers and allowed that TPS cancellation to move forward, as you said, throwing into question at least the status of hundreds of thousands of individuals who've been living and working in this country, in many cases for years.
3: I think it's worth noting the State Department, the government, currently has a do not travel advisory for Haiti. And so there is some concern that Haitians will be forced back into a dangerous situation. But Kate, what is the impact of this on, you know, people from a dozen or so other countries that have TPS?
4: Right. Well, you know, the opinion basically says that courts have no role to play in second guessing the executive branch's determination. So whatever steps were followed or weren't followed, you mentioned the State Department. So this was a DHS secretarial determination. There's supposed to be consultation with other government agencies, historically very centrally with the State Department. And there was real back and forth in this.
3: Oh, I think we might have just lost Kate there. Did we lose Kate Shaw? I think we did. All right. So we're going to try to
4: even
3: get
4: really resolve.
3: There
4: that.
3: We go. All right, Kate, we dropped your line for just a moment. So we missed some of what you just said, but I do want to move on to the new gun law in Hawaii, which the court now says is unconstitutional. It required people to get permission before bringing guns onto private property that's open to the public, something like a restaurant. Why is this case important?
4: Well, this is yet another case in which the court reads very broadly the Second Amendment right to keep and bear arms and invalidates, in this case, a state law, but it's done the same with federal laws that limit gun rights and, you know, gun carrying rights in particular in this case. So Hawaii basically said, right, the Supreme Court has said the Second Amendment gives people the right to keep and bear arms. We have, you know, states have to expansively license people who want to carry guns, but we're going to basically require some affirmative step. If private property owners don't take some step to say, you're allowed to carry your gun onto my property, the default will be that you can't carry on private property that's open to the public. And the Supreme Court basically says that's a law that is insufficiently respectful of what the Second Amendment protects, the right of Americans to carry arms as they go about their daily lives. Mm-hmm. So yet another very pro-gun rights ruling from this Supreme Court.
3: The court also sided with the company Monsanto, which makes the popular weed killer Roundup. Now, that is important because the company faces thousands of lawsuits from people who claim that Roundup caused their cancer. What about this case? Is Monsanto now essentially shielded from liability?
4: Largely, yes. So this is a case where the federal government wasn't actually a party. This was between an individual and Monsanto. This person had filed a lawsuit and actually prevailed before a jury and gotten a significant award on the grounds that he alleged that he had developed lymphoma, a type of blood cancer, because of this decades-long use of Roundup. And Monsanto basically said these state law claims are preempted. They cannot go forward because there's a federal law that governs how we, you know,
3: I think we might have lost Kate once again. We are
4: in state law to get relief.
3: Okay, Kate, we're having a little trouble with your line. Apologies. So if we step back for a moment here, big picture, the court's conservative supermajority sided with the Trump administration's stance in all four of these cases. We did not talk about the asylum case. We will later in the program. Is there a through line here? I mean, what's your takeaway from what we heard today?
4: Well, these cases and the cases earlier this week, yes, I think these are big wins for the Trump administration, either directly or, you know, their favored outcomes. But also they make it difficult to access courts to get relief. If you are, you know, a vulnerable individual who has had TPS status, if you're someone who alleges you were, you know, injured by access to this cancer-causing weed killer and you want to use the courts to get some relief, the Supreme Court in these cases is ruling against accessing the courts in those ways and in favor of these kind of powerful defendants or the federal government trying to prevent individuals from getting that relief in court. So I do think that's one way to read these cases together.
3: We went quickly through each of those cases. We will continue to track the fallout and the impact from these decisions in the coming days. Kate Shaw is a law professor at the University of Pennsylvania and a host of the Supreme Court podcast, Strict Scrutiny. Kate, thanks so much. Appreciate it.
4: Thanks so much for having me.
2: So what happens now to the bipartisan housing plan? President Trump was supposed to sign it into law yesterday. There was a desk set up with a presidential seal. Then he reportedly had a yell fight behind closed doors with Republicans in which he demanded that they first pass his bill, which would require proof of citizenship to vote, even though Republicans say the votes aren't there to pass that bill. The now in limbo 21st Century Road to Housing Act would reduce some of the red tape that can slow down the building of homes, and it would prevent private equity companies from buying up too many single family homes to rent. That drives up rent and reduces the available stock. The bill was co-written by Trump ally Tim Scott, the Republican from South Carolina, and Elizabeth Warren, a Democrat from Massachusetts. She joins us now. Senator, welcome back.
5: Thank you. Good to be with you.
2: And President Trump not only didn't sign the bill into law, he took the opportunity to throw a slur at you. He called you Pocahontas. I'm sure you don't want to roll in that mud, but what do you make of what happened yesterday?
5: Yeah, yesterday was truly shocking, even by the Donald Trump standard. Look, we have a bill that we've been working on for a year and a half, and it does two principal things. As you said, it has 47 different provisions in it to make it cheaper and easier to build housing in America. The Republicans were out yesterday morning putting all these celebratory tweets. This is fabulous. Can't wait. Going to be great for the people back home. And then Donald Trump has a temper tantrum.
2: Yeah, well, the president has 10 days to sign it. If he doesn't sign it in those 10 days, it automatically does become a law.
5: Yes.
2: Unless he vetoes it in those 10 days, and then Congress can override that veto. So what do you think's going to happen? What are you hearing?
5: Yeah, I don't know. None of this was predictable. Donald Trump stood up in the State of the Union and said, Congress, that he wants a law to prohibit private equity from going into housing. Man, I jumped on that, got a whole bunch of people with us, both sides. This housing bill has a lot of good provisions the Democrats put in, but it has a lot of good provisions the Republicans put in. And everybody, when they go home, whether you're in a red state or a blue state, face our constituents who say one version or another of there is a housing crisis and it is urgent that we fix it.
2: Okay, a couple of quick thoughts from critics.
5: Sure.
2: Some say private equity owns only a small percentage of single family homes, that even if projects are jump-started, there's a shortage of construction labor, insurance costs are going up, and a lot of housing rules are local, not federal. You say what?
5: Well, so let's start with private equity. So last year, private equity bought up 25% of all sales of existing housing in Atlanta. Mm-hmm. And that has two effects. One, you're trying to buy a house in Atlanta. You're competing against some billionaire New York investor who is offering all cash and will close by next Thursday. That just locks families out. Mm. But the second thing that comes from that is converting this housing from residential housing that people own to rental housing. Private equity is a really lousy landlord. So if they haven't come to your city yet, believe me, your city is on their list.
2: Yeah. Well, you know, it's interesting. I think for a lot of people, this debate over this plan was the first time many people knew that private equity was buying up homes to rent. So there's that. But
5: yeah, it's coming.
2: Yeah, you just
5: it's
2: laid
5: coming
2: it out.
5: Unless we get this bill in place, which is the plan.
2: Another question. The bill pushes to loosen some federal regulations, streamline yep. environmental reviews, try to get housing built faster without having to have some of these rules and regulations to deal with. Mm-hmm. Do you worry that this might play into the hands of groups like the Pacific Legal Foundation? These are conservative libertarian groups, which have been working for years across the country to eliminate things like requirements for affordable housing to go with huge development or environmental reviews, which they call, you know, a tax on new housing. Do you worry that this is playing into those hands and people are going to be seeing, you know, a lot of development and construction, but without the affordable housing that will help them?
5: No. We've very carefully gone over every word in this bill, and it's really about getting the dials right. We make it easier and faster for veterans to get into housing. I think that's a good thing.
2: Senator Elizabeth Warren, the Democrat from Massachusetts, who co-wrote the 21st Century Road to Housing Act with Tim Scott, the Republican. Senator Warren, thanks as always.
5: Thanks for having me.
2: And we will keep an eye on the goings-on in Washington, you know, wither the housing bill, and have more from today's Supreme Court decisions. Maybe the biggest one on birthright citizenship is not in yet, but there were several other decisions today. We'll have more and some great conversations coming up. Stay here and now.

0: Thanks for listening to Here and Now on 91.5 WBEZ. More news is coming up, but for now, just want to check in with you because a community is alive when people protect what's important to them. Over the next 5 days of this on-air campaign, you're going to be hearing WBEZ's story. 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
0: And I'm Mary Dixon. And Marquita, we have exciting news.
2: We do.
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0: Well, let me tell you, Marquita, we have the decorations up. 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It's iPad Day. It's WBEZ iPad Day. We're in the last 2 hours of our iPad giveaway. 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
2: 75 degrees. It's partly cloudy in Chicago. Good morning. Thanks for listening to Chicago's NPR news station, and thanks for your support. One of the stories we're following today, Israeli forces have shot and killed a Palestinian man inside his home in the occupied West Bank. That's according to a relative. The Israeli military confirmed the shooting, stating the man had thrown objects at soldiers. 32-year-old Mustafa Al-Khatib was found dead in his bedroom in the village of Sarta. Soldiers had reportedly broken through the front door. The military says troops fired warning shots before aiming at the man. Palestinian Health Ministry says Al-Khatib's death brings the number of Palestinians killed in the West Bank to 72 this year. More news on the way. Stay with us.
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2: Partly cloudy today, highs in the upper 70s. 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
5: This is Here and Now. This Sunday, the Caldecott Medal, one of the highest awards in children's literature, will be presented to Katia Chen, the first Asian American woman to receive the honor. Chen won for her beautiful, colorful, eye-popping illustrations in the picture book Fireworks. The words are by Matthew Burgess. It follows two kids through a hot July day in the city, eating watermelon, playing by a leaky fire hydrant, dancing to salsa music, and then climbing to the roof to watch a spectacular display of fireworks. Again, the book is called Fireworks, and Katia joins us now. First of all, welcome and congratulations. What a beautiful book.
6: Thank you so much. I'm so happy to be talking with you.
5: I saw a video of you crying in the parking lot, some random parking lot, when you got the news that you won the Caldecott. What was going through your mind when you got that news?
6: Yeah, it was my son's birthday. So we were out at a bowling alley and Jewel Davis was on the call and she's a Caldecott committee chair. And I think I had to ask her about 3 more times to repeat herself because it was such a surreal moment. Yeah.
5: Well, did it mean something to you, that distinction of being the first Asian American woman to win the prize?
6: Yeah, absolutely. When I think about this moment, I think about all the women that came before me. And I think about my grandmother, who was a farmer, and she came from very humble beginnings. And she was able to put her 7 daughters through college. And also I'm thinking about the Asian American children and what it means to them. Now being able to imagine themselves in American literature in this way. Mm.
5: Is your grandma still with you?
6: No, she's not.
5: What do you think she'd say, or what would she think if she had heard that news?
6: You know, my grandmother always believed in me, so I think she would say, I knew that you could do it.
5: Mm. Well, you did. The book is called Fireworks, as I said, and it is just, it's so appropriate for this time of year. The colors that you use, you know, to me, they just convey this sense of temperature and heat. You know, I'm almost sweating along with the characters in this book as the sun is setting on the city and then the cool watermelon is dripping down their cheeks. How do you approach that?
6: Yeah, when it comes to illustrating a book like Fireworks, it is such a sensory experience. And so I really wanted to create a book that could convey that through the images. And that meant that I explored a lot of different kinds of mediums to try to figure out a way to make it really tactile. And so we have pastels and we have a scratch board and paints. And so I employed multimedia techniques. For example, the image of the kids eating watermelon. I mean, we know kids and the way they eat watermelon, right? Face plant, yeah. Full, like just juices dripping down their cheeks. And for that particular image, I splashed a bunch of pink and red paint and I watered it down so that it kind of mimics the way that when you're eating watermelon, sometimes it stains your fingers a little pink. So I certainly was trying to find exactly the medium that would then convey what it felt like in real life.
5: I want to read the words from Matthew Burgess in this particular section of the book. It says, "And in the thirsty afternoon, we watch the knife slice the great green watermelon into shining red wedges. Chins drip sweet drops, plip, plop, plip." That color pink, Katya, what a beautiful shade of pink that shows up all throughout the course of the book. Tell me about that. Does it have a name?
6: Yes, it is a shade of Pantone 806C.
5: I wasn't expecting that. Okay.
6: Sorry. We're very particular about color. But that would be a hot pink. And I wanted to use a neon pink because one of the things that I really wanted to capture in the book, I think that we all understand the feeling of watching fireworks and how part of the delight is the element of surprise. And color is a huge part of that element of surprise. So if you have this element of a pop of pink, a hot pink, there's something about that that is inherently really joyful. You know, it has a feeling of being magical.
5: Talk about the process of how you create a project like this in the first place. Does it start with a story? Does it start with Matthew's words and then you fill in the pictures?
6: Yeah, for this particular project, because Matthew and I are friends, over the years he has shown me many of his manuscripts. And fireworks was one of the ones that he had worked on. So it started with the words. It started with the manuscript. But then the visuals also add their story to it. The fireworks book, interestingly enough, it was originally titled Fireworks in Alphabet City. But as I began imagining the visual world, I placed the characters in Chinatown to honor my heritage and to also show Chinatown as a place of everyday intimacy, magic, and beauty, but to let the children's inner lives be at the center of it all. So it really does change a bit when the visuals come in.
5: Well, I think that is a perfect opportunity to ask you about your own personal story a little bit more. You're of Chinese-Brazilian descent, and I've heard you say on a PBS interview that art was a refuge for you when you were younger because you didn't speak English very well. Maybe you didn't fit in quite the way you had wanted to. How did art help?
6: You know, my own family immigrated twice, first from Taiwan to Brazil, and then later from Brazil to the United States. And so the idea of belonging became a through line all throughout my life, even before I found art. And when I came to the United States and English was hard for me to speak, I found myself really leaning on the power of art being a universal language that you can express yourself through. You know, it starts really young. As children, we make marks even before we can speak. We make drawings. And I went right back to that place in me that knew that even though I couldn't speak English, I could at least express myself through art.
5: We've come a long way. Katya Chen, the Caldecott-winning illustrator of the book Fireworks, written by Matthew Burgess, a friend. Katya, thank you so much and congratulations. It's a really beautiful book.
6: Thank you so much, Peter.
7: In Ukraine, drones have allowed the country's military to slow Russian advances, and Ukraine's long-range drones have been striking deep into Russia's territory. Drone operators have honed special skills, and NPR's Hanna Palomarenko found some operators who got together for a little competition.
8: In Truskavets, a resort city in western Ukraine, hundreds of miles from the front line, it looks and sounds like a festival. On this sunny late May afternoon, there is a big stage with a jumbo screen in a city park, food stands serving barbecue and hot dogs, and colorful tents everywhere. And then there is a familiar noise, buzzing, the sound of drones flying. In this war, that's usually the sound of danger. There are soldiers here too. But the drones are not Russian and the soldiers are not getting ready to fight. They are about to take part in a competition run by Ukraine's military, where they will show off their skills. The host calls out the participants from the stage. They're from 19 brigades and include the best drone pilots from the armed forces and the National Guard of Ukraine. Command Sergeant Major Denis Kardash is the mastermind behind this competition. He says the major goals for the drone operators are to learn from each other and support each other. Kardash says the competitors came directly from the front lines, and for them this is an opportunity to take a break from the war, see their families, and demonstrate their level of training. He adds that such events also bring together military and civilians. Kardash says civilians can see that soldiers are just ordinary people, for example, someone who was a baker or a driver just a year ago. My best pilot used to make ice cream, says Kardash. There he is. He waves to the pilot in the crowd, a man with a short beard and a tattoo of red flowers on his forearm. The pilot comes up to greet him. At the request of Ukraine's military, which cites security reasons, NPR is identifying the pilot by only his military call sign, Lolik. Lolik joined the military as a volunteer at the start of the war in March 2022. He is now 31 and has worked his way from infantryman and scout to drone pilot. Today, Lolik is participating in several events. And he is cheered on while he pilots a drone that has to pop a small balloon pulled by another drone. There are also drone races on courses with flags, gates, and tunnels. The pilots maneuver their drones through sharp turns, changing directions and speed. In other words, everything a drone operator does in combat. Lolik is leading, the announcer says. The scoring is based on precision and speed. Winners receive expensive, cutting-edge drones for their units. And even though Lolik doesn't score enough to win these drones, he does get his own prize – a chance to see his family. He says they have been his constant source of support throughout this war. Hanna Polomarenko, NPR News, Truskavets, Ukraine.
7: NPR takes you everywhere. It's here and now.

0: We'll have more Here and Now and more news coming up on 91.5 WBEZ. But first, I just want to mention a community becomes stronger when people stop assuming others will solve their problems. Sort of like when you ask your kid or your roommate, hey, who did you think was going to pick up those socks? Were you going to do it or were you going to leave it for me? Well, today we are asking you to please pick up your socks. It's a short on-air fundraiser. It's something you'll want to hear because it's about helping the Chicago area to keep WBEZ's future strong, intact, and frankly tidy by going to wbez.org/donate.
1: That's right. 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I'm Marquita Wiggins here with the awesome Mary Dixon. And Mary, this hour, we have a dollar-for-dollar match.
0: Hey. 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
1: Thank you so much to High Fidelity member Leah in Chicago who pitched in a little extra today and left us this amazing comment. 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
2: A few clouds around, 75 degrees at 1147. Good morning. A top official at the National Park Service says a liner along the bottom of the Lincoln Memorial reflecting pool was cut with a sharp knife or razor this month. The Park Service reported the June 9th incident to the U.S. Park Police, which it says caused extensive damage. Deputy Director of Operations Frank Lanz said about 70 fence post tops also were thrown into the pool. Lanz made these statements in a court document filed late yesterday as part of a lawsuit filed by a nonprofit that's trying to halt the administration's work on the project. More news on the way. Stay with us.
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2: Upper 70s in our forecast today. It'll be partly cloudy, a little bit cooler by the lake, mostly cloudy tonight, lows around 60. Got a chance of showers tomorrow with highs in the low 70s. This is WBEZ.
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5: It's Here and Now on match day for Team USA at the World Cup. The undefeated U.S. men's national team plays winless Turkey later tonight in Los Angeles. Steve Futterman will be there, and he joins us now from L.A. Steve, lucky guy, lucky, lucky.
6: Yes, absolutely.
5: Team USA is already on track to make the knockout round of 32. So they don't have to win tonight's match, but they, of course, would make history if they do. Do you think the team's motivated to put full effort into this game?
6: I think so to some degree. It's already been in a historic World Cup for the Americans. But, you know, winning tonight would be the first time the U.S. has ever won more than two matches in a single World Cup. And they're scoring for the Americans like crazy. They've had six goals in two matches, one shy of their all-time goal total in any previous World Cup. Now, the man responsible for two of those goals in that first match is the U.S. striker Flo Balogun. He says it's been just great so far.
7: For me, it's cool, you know. It's my first World Cup, you know, I'm enjoying it. I'm enjoying the stakes, I'm enjoying the pressure, you know, it's what brings out the best of me, so I'm very excited. Hopefully, the further we go, you know, the more opportunities I have to score, and, you know, I mean, any goal in the World Cup is something that's going to be cherished forever.
6: Now, another American star, Christian Pulisic, who missed game two against Australia with a calf injury. He is expected to play a bit tonight. Oh. Basically, the U.S. is just getting ready for next Tuesday's first knockout round match, and that will almost certainly be against Bosnia-Herzegovina.
5: Steve, briefly, what happened to Turkey? Some analysts thought they might be able to make a pretty deep run in this tournament. That didn't happen. They've already been eliminated.
6: Yeah, well, based on purely the FIFA rankings, Turkey was the best team in the U.S. group, ranked 22. But Turkey had lots of trouble even qualifying for the World Cup, and it continued here. Australia ranked 27, Paraguay ranked 41st. They both beat Turkey, and yeah, I think Turkey has been one of the major disappointments in the World Cup.
5: Last night, Haiti lost to Morocco, but this was still an important game because Haiti scored two goals. It's the most ever scored at a World Cup match for that team, and the country hasn't been to this tournament since 1974. Even though they lost, what makes the achievement here this year so special?
6: Well, you're right. I mean, and you could see it on the faces of the Haitian players, their fans last night in Atlanta. Haiti had never scored a World Cup goal ever. And last night, Haiti actually led twice against Morocco, 1-0, 2-1. They eventually lost 4-2. But These, as I said, are Haiti's first World Cup goals. So even in defeat, and it was a defeat, there is celebration. And we've seen that with other countries too. Canada, its first World Cup win. A number of nations are achieving firsts, and this makes it very special for those countries.
5: Something new in this tournament with an expanded field of teams. Eight of the third place teams in group play are going to advance to the next round, which means lots is on the line. Lots on the line. Do you think that's added some good drama here? Do you like it?
6: Well, yes. Yes and no. I mean, there are people who are complaining that it's very easy to advance to the next group, the knockout round, much easier than it's been in the past. But there are going to be a number of teams and some high-profile teams that actually need to win this third match, and one of them is Belgium. Now, Belgium entered the World Cup in the top 10. They need to win to make it into the knockout round, and three other countries, which sort of have to win and are on the bubble right now, South Korea, that's a surprise, yeah. Sweden and Croatia. So some of these final matches are going to say a lot, yeah. Not just where they are ranked in their group, but who makes it to the knockout round.
5: Reporter Steve Futterman, thanks so much. We'll have you back on tomorrow. It's Here and Now.
2: Thanks for being here this morning on 91.5 WBEZ, 75 degrees at 11:53. Venezuelans are searching for survivors beneath collapsed buildings after a pair of powerful earthquakes hit the country's north, killing at least 164 people. 7.2 and 7.5 magnitude earthquakes that hit last night were among the strongest in Venezuela in more than a century. They could be felt throughout the entire region. Acting President Delcy Rodriguez said authorities were shifting rescue teams from other parts of the country to La Guaira, which she said was one of the hardest hit areas. We're going to be following the story throughout the day here on WBEZ, so stay with us. 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We've got a beautiful day. It's going to get pretty hot starting in a few days, so enjoy this while we have it. Upper 70s today, be a little bit cooler by the lake under partly cloudy skies, mostly cloudy tonight. Lows around 60, then we'll be mostly cloudy with a slight chance of showers tomorrow. Highs in the low 70s. 75 degrees at O'Hare, 76 in Archer Heights.
0: 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Thank you, Alex Degman. It's 91.5 WBEZ, and 1A is coming right up. These are the kind of programs that you rely on throughout your day to find out what's happening in the news. 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
0: iPad Day is always a very special day around here. 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Maybe you sleep in a little bit and then it's In the Loop with Sasha Ann Simons, or Say More at 10 o'clock with me and Patrick Smith. 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
0: And I would say it is really quick and easy. Mm-hmm. Probably the thing that slows you down is picking out a thank you gift.
1: Yes.
0: Because, you know, we have some really good merch. Also, you can leave a comment about what mm-hmm. is important to you about WBEZ. And I'd love to read folks' comments, like Eric and Aurora, who left us this note. It's not right that federal funding was taken away from this vital news and entertainment source. So I'm just pitching in a little bit to help towards your goal. Thank you, Eric. That is exactly how it goes. Thank

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2: Live from NPR News in Washington, I'm Louise Schiavone. The Supreme Court has voted 6-3 to greatly alter the landscape for people with temporary protected status, the program known as TPS. The justices gave the Trump administration the green light to end that program and begin mass deportations of people who've been living and working legally in the U.S. for years. 17 countries have the designation. The justices ruled to overturn a jury verdict for a Missouri man who claimed the weed killer Roundup caused his cancer. NPR's Carrie Johnson reports they said state claims are preempted by federal pesticide law.
3: Justice Brett Kavanaugh delivered the 7-2 court ruling, which hands a victory to Monsanto and its new owner, Bayer. The company had been facing billions of dollars in claims over glyphosate, the key ingredient in its popular weed killer. The court majority says federal law overrides lawsuits in state courts over the company's alleged failure to warn about the product. Plaintiff lawyers say the Supreme Court's now given a shield to corporate America and slammed the courthouse doors on people sickened by pesticides. The Trump administration sided with Bayer in the case. Consumer advocates worry the ruling will shift power from states trying to protect residents when federal regulations fall short. Carrie Johnson, NPR News.
2: Venezuela is responding to the effects of two powerful earthquakes. At least 164 people have died. Hundreds have been injured. Secretary of State Marco Rubio says the U.S. is sending search and rescue teams.
4: That's their most immediate need right now, is search and rescue efforts. They have a bunch of collapsed buildings, and so they'll need a lot of help in terms of digging through that. The airport there is badly damaged, so we'll have to rely on the Department of War to deploy assets there. And then we're also helping them with some overhead imagery, especially in coastal areas where they don't have full visibility over what the damage has been and what the impact has been.
2: Secretary of State Rubio. The Army general leading U.S. forces in Europe and Africa will retire abruptly. NPR's Quil Lawrence reports General Chris Donahue was the last U.S. soldier to leave Afghanistan in 2021.
5: General Donahue is a combat-decorated veteran of U.S. wars in Iraq, Afghanistan, and Syria. He served in special forces and led the elite Delta Force. To the public, he may be best known from a blurry night vision photograph of him as the last American soldier to depart Afghanistan during the chaotic withdrawal of U.S. forces under the Biden administration. Some critics on social media have blamed Donahue without evidence for the casualties during that pullout. It appears Donahue's departure makes him the latest highly regarded general to be pushed out by Secretary of Defense Pete Hegseth, who has blocked dozens of flag officers from promotion. In April, Hegseth angered lawmakers from both parties when he fired Army Chief of Staff General Randy George without explanation. Quil Lawrence, NPR News.
2: This is NPR.
6: 75 degrees at 12:04. Good afternoon. I'm Alex Degman with WBEZ News. Some Lakeview residents could soon have to pay the city to use parking spots behind their homes. WGN reports the CTA is planning to charge for parking spots that residents say belong to their buildings along the Red Line tracks near Wrigley Field. Residents say CTA warned it'll begin towing in the area July 1st, and parking spaces are available for $150 a month. The CTA spokesperson says it's transforming the space beneath the Red Line between Grace and Addison. It notes it, quote, owns the properties that'll be impacted. Despite a slight population decline for the state of Illinois, new estimates released today from the U.S. Census Bureau show some groups have seen rapid growth since 2020. WBEZ's data reporter Cam Rodriguez has more.
7: The statewide population has dipped by less than 1% since 2020. But new census estimates show that both Asians and Native Hawaiian and Pacific Islanders have seen their numbers increase by about 14%, and Latino has witnessed about an 8% increase. Meanwhile, the population of white and black residents has dropped statewide. The state's oldest residents are also increasing in number. Since 2020, people 65 years and older have increased by 13%. However, children in the state have declined by 7%. Cam Rodriguez, WBEZ News.
6: The CTA Pink Line turns 20 today. The city's celebrating the Southwest Side Line with an event at the Damon Station. To celebrate, transit officials are touting giveaways and a ride on

0: the 4000 series rail car. Acting CTA President Nora Learson is also expected to speak. Birthday party was already underway. Sports, we've got USA getting set to play Turkey A in the World Cup tonight. That's at 9 o'clock. Cubs play the Mets in New York at 6:10 after beating them twice yesterday. Played a doubleheader, 10-3 in the first, 10-5 in the nightcap. White Sox are off today. They host the Royals tomorrow at 6:40 at Wrigley Field. They fell to the Cleveland Guardians yesterday, 4-3, after a rain delay. Chicago Sky getting ready to host the Portland Fire Friday at 6:30 after beating them 101-78. This is WBEZ News.
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2: This is 1A. I'm Todd Zwillick. Artificial intelligence is advancing, and fast. One analysis shows it doubling its abilities every 7 months, and it surpassed humans in more than just math problems or chess. Last year, an AI from Microsoft solved complex medical cases with 85% accuracy, far above the 20% average for experienced doctors. And a recent Stanford report found that some of the newest AI systems now match or beat the average human expert on PhD-level science questions. But what happens when AI is better than the best human at everything? That is superintelligence. And researchers disagree about how close we are to that reality. Is it years, is it decades, or possibly not at all? But assuming that superintelligence is coming, what happens if that genie in a bottle gets loose? Some say the risk is as existential as total human extinction. Today, an AI discussion that goes beyond ChatGPT and AI deepfakes. What will happen when AI is better than us at every engineering problem, every quantum physics problem, or every mystery of our own human psychology? Here in studio with me in Washington, Nate Sorries. He's president of the Machine Intelligence Research Institute. They're a nonprofit focused on preventing human extinction from artificial superintelligence. He's also co-author of If Anyone Builds It, Everyone Dies: Why Superhuman AI Would Kill Us All. Nate, hi.
3: Hello. Yeah. So my stance is maybe not a subtle one.
2: Maybe not subtle. It's all in the title. But also in the guest, also in the studio, rather, is a guest with a different opinion on the risks of superintelligence. His book is called AI Snake Oil: What Artificial Intelligence Can Do, What It Can't Do, and How to Tell the Difference. He's also a PhD candidate, Princeton University Center for Information Technology Policy, and co-author of AI as Normal Technology. It's a newsletter. Sayesh Kapoor, welcome back to the show.
4: It's very nice to be here again.
2: Great to have both of you. Let's start with definitions, not agreed on by everyone. Nate, what is artificial superintelligence? What is it?
3: Just as you said, we define it as AI that is better than the best humans at every mental task.
2: Every mental task we can do.
3: That's right.
2: What does that mean in the real? I mean, it's hard to wrap, because I'm a limited primate, it's hard to wrap my head around what that actually means.
3: You know, primates are a good example. A lot of people worry that AI is dangerous because what if we hand them robot bodies? What if we hand them guns? But humans are not dangerous because somebody else handed us guns. Humans are dangerous because if you put 10,000 primates naked in the savanna, starting with nothing but their bare hands, they can find a way to build their way all the way up to a civilization that has nuclear weapons.
2: And it only took 200,000 years.
3: Only took 200,000 years. But that was much faster than any other process on the planet at the time. And they started from almost nothing, and they found a way to build tools that let them build more tools, let them build more tools, that let them build these nuclear weapons. That is, and it's because of their mental capacity. That's the capacity that these companies are trying to automate. They're not there yet, but this ability to make their own technology, to make it rapidly, that's what these guys are trying to do.
2: Sayesh, do you agree with that definition of AI superintelligence better than us at every cognitive task imaginable? How would you look at it?
4: I think it's kind of a red herring to focus on AI systems that are sort of better than humans in the same way as humans are, let's say, better than chimpanzees. Because I think unlike these other primates, unlike these other animals that we've evolved from, humans are different because precisely because they have the ability to use external objects as tools. And so artificial intelligence or artificial superintelligence or whatever you want to call it can and should be within our control. We should try to use it as a tool to enhance the range of things we can do to try to solve, like cure cancer or solve other diseases, to improve people's abilities to exercise their own agency rather than thinking of it as something that's competing against us. And I think if you sort of look at the biological intelligence of a human being, that has basically remained unchanged for the last 200,000 years. But today's human beings, I'm sure all of us would agree, are far more powerful than those that came about 200,000 years ago. So in some sense, I even question if intelligence is the right metric to measure how powerful something is. It is precisely our ability to use tools to act on the world that has made us more powerful.
2: Well, AI companies are racing to design super intelligent machines. We know that because they've said so. It's no mystery. Nate, how does super intelligence work? What's going on in there?
3: More or less, nobody has any idea. So modern AI is not programmed like a traditional computer. There is not a person writing, you know, if this, then that, if this, then that, like in a computer program from the 80s. The way that these AIs are made is you basically take a ton of computing power, you take a ton of data, you face them with a lot of hard problems, and then there's an automated process that tunes a trillion numbers inside the machine to tune the AI more like whatever was good at solving those problems. And you do this for a long time with a ton of energy, and what comes out is really good at solving problems. No one really quite knows why, even the people at these companies.
2: Sayash, the fact that we don't know exactly how it works, that we don't have a window into what's going on in there, is that a problem?
4: I mean, in some sense, the statement that Nate said is true, technically, that we don't know how exactly these neural networks, as they're called, function. But on another level, we actually know a lot about how AI acts on the world. So for example, there's this entire field of AI evaluation science that's coming up that precisely tells us what happens when these black box systems operate in the real world.
2: So we got this message. We've been hearing from lots of you this conversation about AI superintelligence. Here's a message from New Orleans.
5: Anthony from New Orleans. The thing that concerns me the most is what happens to the brain? What happens to the mind? We're not using it no more. We just got to talk into a device and it will give us all our answers. There's no need to study. There's no need to educate. I'm worried about the young kids. I'm worried about the way the media is exposing this to the extent where they had a commercial where you seen a man on asking Google AI what to do with his kids because they're having a birthday party. And AI had to tell a guy to have cake, pizza. There's no more thinking. It's crazy. I might be overdoing it, but I see the brain, the mind becoming mush.
2: Well, you can join this conversation too. We don't want our brains to turn to mush, not on this show. That's why we're here with you. What do you see as the biggest promise and the biggest peril of super intelligent AI? You can email us 1A@WAMU.org. Nate, AI models that we have now, chatbots, they're amazing, but at the same time, they're still kind of dumb. I mean, Google DeepMind won a gold medal at a prestigious math competition last year, but most AIs at the same time struggle to read analog clocks like a regular watch. Chatbots, they seem like they can mimic human conversations, but they have a hard time guessing how many R's are in the word strawberry. So they're super, super smart, but at the same time, still kind of dumb. How close is the kind of super intelligence that we're talking about for a potentially perilous future?
3: It's very hard to say. You know, I've been working on these issues, on trying to make AI good before companies figure out how to make it smart, since before these large language models existed. I'm not here saying that the only issue is these exact AIs today. And it could be that the next generation of these AIs will be just barely smart enough to make themselves smarter. And then you could have an AI making a smarter AI, making a smarter AI, and things could go very quickly. And so for all we know, this could happen next year, or it could be that these AIs can never really get that smart and that we're going to need to wait for another scientific breakthrough and that that'll take 5 years or 10 years. So it's, you know, back when scientists discovered the possibility of nuclear chain reactions, it was easy for them to say, one day we will have nukes. It was easy for them to say, one day we will have nuclear energy. It was hard for them to say, the very first time this happens will be in 1945 when the US dropped the bomb, right? So as a scientist here, it's easy for me to say where we're going. Hard to say how long it's going to take to get there.
2: So Ash, what about the timeline and how much we should worry now, given the potential risks? I mean, you do have to take on board the possibility that you're wrong. And if you're wrong and machines become better than us at everything, that's perilous.
4: I mean, the good news is that we don't need to wait that long. We don't need to wait for us to realize the sort of potential of superintelligence to start acting. In fact, one of the main things that people who agree with the superintelligence worldview and people who don't still agree on policy-wise is that we need to start improving our resilience. We need to start investing in improving the cybersecurity of systems before AI becomes capable enough of carrying out cyber attacks. And that milestone potentially has already been crossed with the release of Anthropic's Mythos models, which the US government has currently restricted.
2: We're going to take a break in just a minute or two, but Sayosh brings up Anthropic Mythos. It's been in the news. A highly capable AI, not quite released to the public, and then people have been reading that it was basically banned by the government. What's going on there, Nate?
3: This AI developed superhuman cybersecurity abilities, basically superhuman hacking abilities that a lot of people were not expecting. And so this is, you know, some evidence that these training techniques can push AIs to become radically superhuman in some domain faster than many expected. And that, I think, spooked a lot of people in the national security community. And I think it spooked them rightly.
2: And so, what does it say to you about the broader issue of not only being prepared, but being ready to shut this technology off before it gets out of hand?
3: You know, I think we weren't prepared for Mythos quite, and it's a wake-up call, and hopefully people will heed it.
2: Well, we've been hearing from a lot of you. We got this email from Jeremy who says, as I see it, there are three realistic outcomes for AI. One, AI simply can't do what the financial markets are betting and the bubble pops. Two, AI can do what markets are betting, and there's a massive work and social disruption that we aren't ready for. Three, apocalypse.
3: That about sums it up.
2: Jeremy, thanks for that message. Nate Sori says that sums it up. We have a lot more of this conversation. We're going to talk about benefits of super intelligent AI. We're definitely going to talk about the risks, and we're going to talk about whether our policymakers are up to the task. Nate Sori is here, co-author of If Anyone Builds It, Everyone Dies, and Sayosh Kapoor as well, co-author of AI Snake Oil. Coming up, does artificial superintelligence present an existential risk to us? If it does, what are we going to do about it? I'm Todd Zwillick. This is 1A from WAMU and NPR.
6: 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More of this fascinating conversation about AI, the benefits, the numerous deficits. It's coming up here. And when you listen to WBEZ, when you listen to these conversations, it does feel different because you know that no matter what the topic is, even if it's something that sets my hair on fire, it's going to be calm and informed and empowered. 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
7: That's right. 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
2: Welcome back. I'm Todd Zwillick. This is 1A. We're talking about artificial superintelligence. And our guest for the hour, Nate Sorys, co-author, If Anyone Builds It, Everyone Dies. Also, Sayesh Kapoor, author, co-author of AI Snake Oil. And we're also hearing from you.
9: My name is Craig. I live in Logansport, Indiana. My concerns are not so much with the AI, but with who operates the AI and how they suit it to fit their whims.
2: We're going to talk about who operates the AI and what kind of priorities it might have. You can join the conversation too. Are you excited or worried about super intelligence? Our email 1A@WAMU.org. All right, let's talk potential benefits of machines that are better than us at everything. It's hard to wrap your head around that concept, as I said before. But Sayash, what do you see as the universe of benefits of AI superintelligence? Should we build it?
4: Well, I think the benefits range from across every single kind of knowledge work. So we have a number of tasks in the economy where people think for a living, which is called broadly described as knowledge work. This includes things like cybersecurity. It includes software engineering. It includes a whole host of other professions. And I think AI can be extremely useful across all of these different domains.
2: How?
4: The challenge, one of the ways in which, for example, software engineers have started using AI is they've largely given up on the manual part of executing code. They've largely given up on writing code themselves. And what this has allowed them to do is to think about higher order things. They think about how the code should be designed, what users actually want from an application, and it has already made the software engineering process significantly faster.
2: So that's code. I get it. It makes intuitive sense to me why AI would be really good at coding and better than I could ever hope to be at coding. Makes sense. We're talking about superintelligence, which means not just coding, not just building bridges, not just figuring out cancer, not just human psychology, but everything. Everything, even our own psyches, potentially, and what we put out into the world. Now, what are the benefits of that?
4: I mean, I guess at some level, the question is whether we do get to this all-encompassing kind of intelligence, right? So, for example, Nate previously described Claude Mythos as being superhuman at cybersecurity. That's true in some narrow sense. But at the same time, what we found is AI systems haven't been improving in terms of their reliability. They haven't been improving in terms of being able to carry out the same task over and over again correctly in a way that humans can or the previous machines we've built can. And so even if we do call this superintelligence, it's a very narrow kind of superintelligence, which still needs humans to use these as tools to carry out specific things that they want in the real world. And I think that's what the future will look like. For the foreseeable future, we'll have humans controlling these tools, and we should not give up the autonomy of taking actions on the real world. I think this is an important distinction that's often lost in the AI debate, is the distinction between intelligence and power. Mm. We will continue to build systems that are more intelligent in the sense of having more cognitive capabilities, let's say. But we shouldn't hand over power to act on the environment to these systems. And that's how I think a lot of these benefits of superintelligence or really advanced AI, whatever you call it, would be realized, is humans wielding these systems as tools to carry out tasks in the real world.
2: Let's stay on the benefits just for a moment. Nate, we'll spend plenty of time on risks. And a super intelligent future of machines that we build, how could that benefit us? What's the best case scenario in your admittedly gloomy forecast?
10: You know, I think it could be quite a lot more than he was saying. I think if you could really automate medical discovery, you could really automate understanding biology. You're talking about not just curing cancer, you're talking about reversing aging. You know, we understand that with DNA, you can sort of program life, but humans sort of can't figure out how to program their own life forms using DNA. That's sort of a mental challenge. We can't figure out how the proteins are going to fold. That's a cognitive challenge that AIs are already better at. They get better at the whole suite of those. You know, we're talking about synthetic life. We're talking about reversed aging. We're talking about, you know, radically, and that's just in biology, and you know, colonizing the stars. There's all sorts, the stuff that humanity would be able to figure out in 1,000 years, super intelligent AI could figure out a lot faster.
2: Well, we got this email from Tom, who says, why the term artificial intelligence at all? Isn't it more like available information? If you use the AI, you're doing nothing more than accessing information accumulated and then inputted by tens of thousands of humans already. Is that what super intelligence is, Nate?
10: No, and that's not even what AI today is. People have this misconception because AI is trained on human data, but there's sort of two points that undermine this idea that AI is just remixing the human data. One is that predicting data that humans wrote down often requires solving harder problems than the humans writing that data down. So, you know, a human can administer a drug to a patient and then write down what happens and say, when I put this drug in the patient, you know, their eyes widened. And the human can just look at the patient's eyes and see what happened. An AI predicting the text, when I put the following drug in the patient, that the patient's eyes blank. An AI filling in that blank, it can't observe the patient's eyes. So it needs to figure out what that drug does. And so training an AI just to predict human text can push it beyond humans in principle. Furthermore, AIs today are also trained not just on predicting human text, but on solving novel problems. So you can give them hard math problems and give them 1,000 tries and then tune them towards whatever made them better at solving the problem, even if no human can solve that problem yet. And so even today, these AIs are not just remixes of human knowledge.
11: We got this message from Patrick in Pittsburgh who says, is artificial intelligence currently solving problems it hasn't seen before? Or is it following methods that it's gleaned from what it can scoop from the internet? Will superintelligence ask its own questions with a desire to know the answer? Sayash.
4: So for the former question, the answer is absolutely yes. We have seen AI systems solve novel problems as well. So far, to the best of our understanding, they've still used existing methods. For example, there has been a slew of mathematical problems that were open problems for humanity before that have been solved using artificial intelligence. And the way these systems did it is by connecting very disparate strands of the mathematics literature and figuring out new things that humans hadn't before. When it comes to the latter problem, I think it still boils down to the question of whether we want to give AI systems the capacity to act on this real world, to sort of take open-ended actions autonomously. I think the answer should be no. I think we should develop constraints on AI systems' abilities to act in on the human world. And that will also give us the ability to control what these systems do and to reduce their risks.
11: All right. Well, let's talk about risks then, because that's really what this conversation is about. You can imagine a future of benefits for protein folding and DNA design, even travel to the stars. And all of us have watched AI sci-fi, and you can imagine a future that's very, very different. Nate, the risks that you're imagining, are they anything close to Terminator? Robots with red eyes, with big guns marching over an apocalyptic hellscape, angry at humans and hungry to kill us. Is that the future that you're talking about?
10: No. The danger from AI is less malice and more indifference. The thing to imagine here is not, you know, AIs with a bunch of robots and guns. It's AIs that can think 1,000 times faster than humans. AIs that can make 1,000,000 copies of themselves. And AIs that do operate autonomously and that have goals that people did not intend to put in them, which, you know, we're already seeing the beginnings of today. And then what happens is you sort of have the AIs pursuing their own weird thing and, you know, sort of saying, hey, we think 1,000 times faster. We don't want to wait for the slow humans. We're going to proliferate data centers. We're going to, you know, we have our automated robots. We have our automated factories. We're going to make a ton of those. And they sort of cover the earth with their automated factories. And then humanity dies not because the AIs hated us, but because the AIs took all the resources that we were using to grow food.
11: Hasn't Elon Musk already envisioned this type of future? We build the robots, we build the AIs that build more AIs, that mine the minerals, that build more factories, that mine the minerals, that build more factories. Hasn't he talked about this future?
10: He calls it the infinite money glitch. Yeah, he imagines that the AIs will then be nice, be kind. And if they were, that would be lovely. But we don't know how to make them care about us.
11: Well, we got this message from one of you.
12: This is Michelle from Deadwood, Oregon. Yes, I am nervous about AI and its superhuman abilities. But I'm stymied at the fact that any conversation about AI must include the environmental costs. And so that has me wondering why a program on AI isn't talking about water consumption and electricity as a foundational problem to the whole thing.
11: Well, it's an excellent point that Michelle brings up. People are starting to talk about resource competition. Nate talks about a resource competition in the future where AI just has its own goals and takes all this stuff. It doesn't even really know or care that we're there. But it's a problem right now, and they're called data centers. And we're seeing a national debate, Sayash, on data centers. It's about electricity, it's about water, it's about land use. And I think there's a political undercurrent also of discomfort with what so many big servers of so much power in your community actually means. I think the environmental concern and the existential concern is getting balled up into one thing here.
4: That's exactly right. And we've also seen proposals from leading senators. For example, Senator Sanders has proposed a moratorium on new data center construction in the United States. And, you know, I guess at its core, this is basically an issue around who gets to decide who's building these AI systems, who gets to decide whether a local community's resources would be redirected towards data centers, and what should those communities get back in exchange. I think AI companies so far have been really successful sort of roughshodding over local politics. They've been really successful backing up their political agenda for building these data centers. And communities have now started to realize that the companies are getting something that's far more valuable to them than the communities are getting in exchange for it. And so I see a hope of more democratic action through this route. At the same time, though, to answer Michelle's specific concern, I think if you compare the energy costs of or the environmental costs of using AI to many other things you do in your day-to-day, today at least, you might see that AI consumes surprisingly little energy. It consumes less energy to have a conversation with ChatGPT than using a microwave for a few minutes. It consumes less water to have an entire month's worth of conversations with an AI system than it does to run your washer dryer a few times. And so even if at the individual level, I think the energy concerns are not so great to offset the potential benefits, I do think this is a concern at the community level and at the level of how democracies should allow citizens to give inputs to AI.
0: 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Featuring Tool, 21 Pilots, Pierce the Veil, and Alanis Morissette. Full lineup and tickets at riotfest.org. Temperatures in the upper 70s today. Right now, we've got 77 degrees at O'Hare, 78 at Midway, 70 along the lakefront. We've got 76 in Hyde Park. 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
6: Thank you, Alex Degman. 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
6: 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I'm Mary Dixon, alongside Marquita Wiggins.
7: And Mary, actually, I have some bummer news to share with you.
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11: Welcome back. It's 1A. I'm Todd Zwillick. We'll get back to our conversation about artificial superintelligence. Now, we've been talking to Nate Sories, co-author of If Anyone Builds It, Everyone Dies, and Sayash Kapoor, co-author of Snake Oil. We've been getting lots of questions from listeners about quantum computing and how it interacts with this future of superintelligence that we're talking about. Joel in Massachusetts says, what happens when we have Tesla robots and machines running on running AI in our lives, and then in 10 to 20 years, those robot computers can access quantum computing? And Leanne in Berkeley emails to say, please talk about the role of quantum computers in so-called superintelligence. My understanding is that until quantum computers are more stable and can be built at scale or near scale, the major advances in superintelligence won't be realized. Sayash?
4: Well, I hate to break it to your listeners, but I think this is a largely tangential debate. Now, I'm no expert on quantum computing, but my wife, Navya, just defended her PhD in quantum computing, and so I know a little bit. And from what I can tell, this conversation around quantum computing is still a few decades in the future. We're still not at the scale where quantum computers can do anything better than classical computers.
11: Okay, but then does that mean, Nate, if that's the case, that the doom scenario of superintelligence is further off than people like you say it is?
10: Unfortunately not. It looks like there is no particular hurdle in AI that quantum computers are needed to solve.
11: Mm. Say a little bit more about that.
10: Quantum computing gives you theoretical speedups on certain types of search problems, but those search problems, as far as we know, are not integral to intelligence. There's some debate about whether they're integral to consciousness, but it seems pretty clear that AIs do not necessarily need to be conscious to be dangerous. What matters for that is things like their autonomy, things like their capability. And that looks like we are plowing ahead quite quickly with classical computers with huge data centers.
11: All right. Well, we've talked a lot about the potential risks of building machines that are better than us at everything. I'm still having a hard time wrapping my human brain made of blood and meat around what that really, really means, but it might be in our future. One thing that we've talked about is how to constrain and restrain these machines before they're better than us at everything. And I want to bring in Peter Wildeford. He's head of policy at the AI Policy Network, which advocates for federal policies to prepare America for the emergence of super intelligent AI systems and other AI systems as well. Peter, thanks for being here.
13: Yeah, thanks for having me.
11: We're also hearing from lots of you.
14: This is Tate from Omaha, Nebraska. To me, it's a bad thing for the most part. I say that if it's we're going to have it, then it should always be under human control. Should never be to the point where a human is not involved in working with it. It, in fact, should only be used to augment that of which humans can do, not replace humans at all.
11: Peter, we're going to talk about your work in aligning American politicians with how to control superintelligence. First, I want to ask you, who funds your work?
13: Yes, our work is funded only by individuals. We're not taking any money from any corporations, not taking any money from AI industry. Strictly individuals funding our work.
11: What about individuals at the top of AI industry?
13: Yeah, I mean, the individuals are not the CEOs or top leadership of any AI companies. Some of our funding does come from engineers at AI companies who kind of know what they're building and are, I think, kind of are frankly fairly concerned.
11: Mm. All right, Peter. Well, we've been talking about the potential benefits, really the unknown, potentially cataclysmic consequences of building machines that outclass us, you know, in every dimension. You talk to government officials and their aides all the time. Are they keyed in to the real risks here as we're hearing around the table? Are they up to the task here?
13: I mean, I think they're increasingly getting there. I mean, kind of the way our democracy is structured is that members of Congress are supposed to be responsive to the concerns of the American people. And I'm hearing a lot of these listener comments. There's a lot of concerns. And I think these listeners should be talking directly to their members of Congress. Their whole job is to listen to you. Their whole job is to earn your vote. And I think more people need to be speaking directly to them. I do feel like members of Congress are kind of really starting to get along. I think we've seen this new mythos model in the news that I think you guys talked about earlier that really has been causing quite a stir because of its ability to find vulnerabilities even within a secure NSA networks, and the government really has been paying attention to that. Mm. And I think that's helping them sort of see where this is all going.
11: Now, mythos from Anthropic. On the one hand, politically minded people who have politics on the brain in Washington, D.C., say, oh, the ban is just because Anthropic made the Trump administration mad because they didn't go along to get along at the Pentagon. And people who know more about AI say, no, this is about much more than that. You have a feet in both worlds. What is it?
13: Yeah, I mean, I think there's a lot that we just don't know because a lot of this is happening behind closed doors. But it seems like there's very legitimate concerns about this mythos model and like what it can do. Like it seems to be a fairly powerful cyber weapon among other things. And so there's a lot of questions about who should have access to that. And I mean, I think the U.S. government is really trying to pay attention to make sure that those sorts of powerful capabilities don't fall into the wrong hands.
11: Well, we talk about constraining super intelligent AI, making sure it's aligned with our goals. That shows a blinking yellow light, or in Nate's case, probably maybe more of an amber red light. But the problem is other countries, adversaries, are building it too. Claire Bwan sent us this message. She's an assistant professor in technology and law and AI governance at the European University Institute.
15: We're not going to wake up one morning to a super intelligence. We will get there through increasingly more powerful systems. Those intermediary systems will be already powerful enough to do catastrophic harm. We already see great powers pushing AI developments to weaponize them. That's what worries me about this conversation. The story that this is the most powerful technology ever built and that it could end the world, that narrative doesn't make powerful countries put it down. It makes them race to get there first, before their rivals. So I'm afraid that these warnings could become self-fulfilling prophecies and that we won't even get to the point where we could build a superintelligence because we might self-destruct first.
11: Peter, one of the dynamics holding us back from restraining superintelligent AI is that we don't want the other guy, I'll just say it, China, to build it first. Are we in an arms race here?
13: Yeah, I think that's exactly right. And a very astute question from Claire. I think the way that I see it is that we're actually sort of in two different races. I think that there's one race for commercial and military dominance. And I think that's definitely a very geopolitical race that the U.S. is being really attentive to and really trying to compete and win. But I think there's a second race, and that's this race to superintelligence. And I think as Nate and Sayash have been saying, like, that leads to a system where we may not be able to control what it does. And I think that second race is kind of an area where the U.S. and China may be able to make agreements about, like, at what point does AI kind of become too much for China to control, too much for U.S. to control? I think neither country wants to just completely lose to superintelligence, completely lose control. And so I kind of think similar to what we did with the Soviets, where we had a lot of arms control agreements over nuclear weapons and kind of what was too much. I think we might be able to reach similar agreements with China.
11: All right. So given the stakes here, what should responsible rules and restrictions look like? That becomes the question. And Nate, I followed your career quite a bit recently, and you say that a lot of major warnings about catastrophe in the past came with do-overs, right? Don't put lead in the gasoline, it'll poison everybody. Turns out that's exactly what happened, but we were able to take the lead out of the gasoline. Don't develop nuclear weapons, it'll be Armageddon. Well, we can put in international agreements to constrain them so that they don't spread, imperfect system, admittedly, but we did do that. Can we do that here? Is this a problem with do-overs?
10: I think we can do that here. And I think the nuclear weapons example is a good one. So, you know, there are, like you say, a lot of technologies and geopolitical situations where people gave warnings that weren't heeded. Otto von Bismarck said, a great war is going to be started by some foolish thing in the Balkans. That was true. That wasn't heeded. The leaded gasoline case, you know, scientists said, don't put lead in the gasoline. That was true. That wasn't heeded. There was a radium case where scientists said, hey, this radium stuff is dangerous. And the U.S. Radium Corporation told the radium girls, lick the paintbrushes to keep the points fine on the when making radium watches. And the radium girls had their jaws fall off, right, and died these horrible deaths. And that sort of led, many say, to the modern regulatory state. And so usually we sort of like need to mess up once or twice before we can actually do the right thing. But that wasn't quite the case with the nuclear war. We didn't have a full-scale nuclear war and then say, whoa, okay, second time around, we need to back off from the nuclear weapons.
11: We had a taste, a small taste.
10: We had a small taste.
11: A giant taste, but
10: we didn't have an
11: in terms of the potential, it was small.
10: That's right, and we didn't have a full exchange. And we were able to do the right thing so we could tell if we had a full-scale nuclear exchange, there would be no do-overs. And superintelligence is another one of these cases where if one of them escapes, if one of them gets powerful enough that you can't shut it down anymore, you get no do-overs. And if people can see that, like Peter was saying, the U.S. and China both have a common interest in neither of us losing control of a superintelligence. And so that gives ground for a treaty where we compete all we want on the commercial and military AI use, but none of us go towards superintelligence, which is just too dangerous. Mm.
11: Peter, when you talk about this problem to politicians, the people we elect and the aides who advise them, do they get this dynamic? What do they say to you? Do they say, yeah, I know it's dangerous, but we can't let Beijing get there first and therefore I can't do anything? What's the conversation like?
13: Yeah, I mean, I think that politicians are really changing their opinions very rapidly on this subject. I think especially as they've been sort of watching AI capabilities unfold very rapidly. And so I think sometimes what politicians are telling me today is actually very different from what they've been telling me 2 months ago. And I kind of expect this to continue to change. I think that it is, in fact, very important to stay ahead of China. I think we need to actually do both. We need to stay ahead of China militarily, geopolitically, commercially, but then also we need these sort of limited agreements with China on like the super intelligence, the most important things. And I think this is actually exactly how we went about the Cold War as well, where we outcompeted the Soviets. We outcompeted them so hard that their entire country collapsed, but we still made really great agreements with them while competing them.
0: 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My name is Alex Degman, filling in for Lisa Labas. Happy to have you along. Actor and playwright Anna Deavere Smith is known for writing and starring in shows about real people. Her new show is about her great-great-grandfather, a free black man who buried Union soldiers at Gettysburg and prepared the grounds for President Lincoln's most famous speech. 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
16: Hey, it's Peter Sagal. 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
0: Partly cloudy, upper 70s today, a little bit cooler at the lake. Right now we've got 78 at O'Hare, 70 at the lake. 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
6: Thanks, Alex Degman. Just before 1 o'clock on this Thursday, and Fresh Air is coming right up. And, you know, public media used to feel like something that was always there, always going to be there. But the last year, things have changed. Public media was attacked and defunded, and WBEZ faces a budget gap of $3 million. 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
1: U.S. District Judge Indira Tolwani in Boston found that Trump's order exceeds his authority under the Constitution, which gives power to state legislatures and Congress, not the president, to set federal election rules. So far, the order has not directly affected mail-in voting for this year's elections, but the judge's ruling sets up an expected appeal by the Trump administration. In similar lawsuits based in Washington, D.C., Democrats are appealing a decision by another federal judge who last month refused to put out an emergency order that would block parts of Trump's election order because the Trump administration had not carried them out yet. Hansila Wong, NPR News.
2: Venezuela's president says that at least 160 people have been killed in back-to-back earthquakes that hit the country. Rescue workers are searching for survivors as help begins to arrive from nearby countries. Manuel Rueda has more.
3: Major earthquakes are relatively rare in Venezuela. In the past hours, Latin American countries that have more experience with big quakes, including Mexico and Chile, have said they're sending rescue teams and medical equipment there. And U.S. Secretary of State Marco Rubio said rescue teams from Virginia and California are also on the way.
4: That's their most immediate need right now, is search and rescue efforts. And then we're also helping them with some overhead imagery, especially in coastal areas where they don't have full visibility over what the damage has been or what the impact has been.
3: Venezuela's acting president, Delcy Rodriguez, said dozens of buildings collapsed in the coastal city of La Guaira, and the nation's main airport has been closed. For NPR News, I'm Manuel Rueda in Bogota.
2: A massive heat wave continues to grip much of Western Europe. NPR's Ruth Sherlock reports the Uffizi Gallery in Italy suspended ticket sales as the air conditioning system there gave up.
5: The air conditioning at the Uffizi Gallery buckled in the extreme temperatures that have reached 96.8 Fahrenheit in Florence. Operations are underway to mend the units. But in the meantime, new ticket sales have been suspended until Monday, the gallery says. Those with existing reservations can enter, but only at staggered times to reduce crowding. This has created long, snaking lines of visitors waiting outside in the heat. Italy's health ministry has placed 16 cities, including Florence, Milan, Rome, Turin, and Verona, on its highest heat alert. The World Meteorological Organization says Europe is warming at twice the global average. Ruth Sherlock, NPR News.
2: The Dow is up 78, the Nasdaq off 161. This is NPR.
6: 76 degrees at 104. Good afternoon. I'm Alex Degman with WBEZ News. Cook County Sheriff Tom Dart is leading a new transit task force to better address violence on Chicago area trains and buses. Dart's office is usually occupied patrolling suburbs and running the jail system. And after making hundreds of arrests and issuing thousands of warnings over the last 2.5 months, Dart's office will decide early next year whether to recommend the unified police force to patrol the CTA, Metra, and PACE. Creating a new police force would be one of the largest changes to how transit operates in Chicago. A group of Chicago teens traded their summer plans for government business this week to testify about so-called teen takeovers at City Hall. They implored city council members to think beyond curfew ordinances when trying to stop the large gathering of kids from turning violent. Teens lobbied for investments in physical spaces where they can go for events with adults who understand them. Today is the final day of the Automate Show, North America's largest robotics and automation event hosted at McCormick Place. WBEZ's Michael Puente gives us a glimpse of the future.
7: Robots dancing, robots lifting heavy items. One white humanoid named Adam, which looks like the Baymax character in the movie Big Hero 6, can even make your favorite latte. It's the creation of Richton Robots in Nevada. Aaron Montgomery is with the firm.
8: We have them in restaurants serving food or taking away trays. We have them in car dealerships delivering auto parts, doing material handling within industrial or warehousing applications. And then the fun ones are making cocktails or coffee.
7: So will robots replace us? The show's head organizer says he believes AI and robots won't take existing jobs, but create new ones. Michael Puente, WBEZ News.
6: 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They're getting ready to host the Fire on Friday at 6:30. Cubs beat the Mets twice yesterday in a doubleheader, 10-3 in the first game, 10-5 in the second. They play again this evening at 6:10. White Sox are off today, getting ready to host the Royals tomorrow after losing 4-3 to the Guardians last night. 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
1: This is Fresh Air. I'm Tanya Mosley. My guest today, actor and playwright Anna Deavere Smith, has played a national security advisor on The West Wing, a matriarch on Black-ish, and a magazine editor on Inventing Anna. But for more than 50 years, the work she keeps returning to is America itself. Smith pioneered what we now call documentary or verbatim theater. She interviews people, sometimes hundreds of them, caught inside a national fracture, like a riot or epidemic. And then she stands alone on a stage and performs their exact words. In her 1992 play Fires in the Mirror, she became Crown Heights, Brooklyn, in the aftermath of a deadly racial conflict. In Twilight, Los Angeles, 1992, she became the city in the days after the Rodney King verdict. And in her 2016 play Notes from the Field, she examined the school-to-prison pipeline. Here she is as Letitia de Santiago, a parent from Stockton, California, on the lengths she takes to keep her kids out of trouble.
2: And I think I was a very strict mother. Anything involving my kids, I was very involved. I used to even go at nighttime and smell them. Yes, oh yes, yes. To see if they were not drinking or smoking. Oh yes, I did so many things to keep my kids out of trouble. And thanks to the Lord, I think I did a good job.
1: Anna Deavere Smith's new play turns that lens on her own family. Basil Biggs premieres this month in Philadelphia, written for the nation's 250th anniversary. The title character is her great-great-grandfather, a free Black man who became a prominent Gettysburg figure and a conductor of the Underground Railroad, helping to lead enslaved people to freedom. Smith first learned about him a decade ago while appearing on PBS's Finding Your Roots with Henry Louis Gates Jr. In this clip, Gates explains the remarkable role Biggs played in the war's aftermath.
3: Now, this obituary, Anna, is for Celia Biggs Penn, Basil's daughter, who died in 1936. And it gives us a sense of what your ancestors did in the fateful days right before the battle.
4: Mrs. Penn, last of kin who fled 63 battle, dies. The only colored persons in this section, the Biggs family, was warned to leave this section with the approach of the Confederate troops.
3: Okay, so
2: wow.
3: Your ancestors fled.
4: Unbelievable.
3: The Confederate invasion. Now, remember, it's 3 days of combat, right?
4: Right.
3: And Basil's farm was converted into a field hospital.
4: Huh.
3: By the Confederates.
4: My God, that's a story right there. That's an amazing, that's a play.
1: Anna Deavere Smith, welcome back to Fresh Air.
2: Thank you for having me.
1: That moment that we just heard, I think the audience, if they watch it, I think we all came to the same conclusion at the same time, including you, that it is a play and now it is exactly a play. Take us to that moment.
2: Sure. Well, so that was me with my friend, Skip, a.k.a. Henry Louis Gates Jr. And it was a very powerful moment, I have to say. But maybe what's equally as interesting is that I did nothing about it. That was in 2014 when it aired on PBS. My family raced off to Gettysburg, and that would be my generation of cousins and sisters, rushed off. And for some reason, I couldn't go. I mean, you know, I am an artist. I'm nomadic. I go from pillar to post. And the only thing that was in the way, other gigs, that's what was in the way. And then Kathy Sachs, who is an extraordinary philanthropist and arts collector, has been putting together a remarkable festival of arts here in Philadelphia, which is where I am right now, called What Now? And she asked me to write something for it. And because it was for the 250th anniversary, and because it was in Pennsylvania, I thought, oh, this is the time for me to write about Basil Biggs.
1: What's a detail about Basil's life that completely surprised you? I mean, the entire story is pretty remarkable, but
5: What was something that really stuck with you?
2: Well, I would say a sort of very pertinent and revolutionary discovery was that he could not read and write, and neither could my great-great-grandmother, Mary Jackson Biggs, which meant that I had nothing to go on in his words, no diaries, no letters. Now, that wouldn't seem unusual for Black people at that time, but the way I've worked for 50 years is to study every single, not just word, but utterance that a person makes in order to put together an American story. So I had no document, nothing documentary to go on. I had photographs. That was it. And of course, you know, the Civil War has been written about extensively, as has the Battle of Gettysburg. So I could sort of put together the facts of the era, but I don't have a word out of the mouth of my great-great-grandfather or his children. So this called for me to leave my documentary form. It allows me to still be the Americanist that I believe I am. But I had to do a different kind of writing, a different kind of inquiry.
5: Yeah. How did you bring him to life?
2: I was really terrified, honestly. You know, staring at the blank page. I'd had a fabulous time in Gettysburg, you know, made great friends there, felt absolutely at home in Gettysburg, spent a lot of time in the archives, but I still didn't know how to put the words on paper. And what the best thing that happened was that I had been able to visit the farm, his first farm in Gettysburg. The farm is still there. The house is still there. The barn is still there. The creek is still there. And we believe that that's where he did a lot of his Underground Railroad activity. This is the house that was taken over by the Confederates and turned into the Confederate hospital. There is still blood on the floor. Walking around the barn, walking around the farm really gave me the rooting that I needed to start writing. I don't know what I would have done if I hadn't had a chance to walk around that farm. And so it's also interesting that, especially for a Black man of that era, all three of the houses that he lived in Gettysburg are still standing.
5: He is the reason Lincoln had ground to stand on in that fateful November. He reburied the Union dead, right? So that the cemetery could be dedicated, so that the Gettysburg Address could be delivered.
2: That's right. And the Underground Railroad also, obviously, is a story that one has to put together shreds for. It's underground, right? But the reason that he's commemorated now, the reason he's honored now in Gettysburg, what happened was that when word got out that the Confederates were coming to Gettysburg, you know, now we think about these things, and of course, you go to the battlefield, blah, but, you know, it was a farm town, right? And when word was out that the Confederates were coming, Black people had every reason to believe that they were going to be snatched and taken back to the South, whether they were free or not. This had happened. A massive invasion and raid had happened nearby in Chambersburg. So my great-great-grandfather took his family, my great-great-grandmother and the children, away. When they came back, really just a few days later, the farm had been taken over by the Confederates. They had claimed the house as their hospital. And I believe that that Basil Biggs had lost everything. I mean, he couldn't read and write, but he was very entrepreneurial. He had a robust farm. He had a good business as a veterinarian. And I think that he took the grisly job of disinterring the Union dead and reburying them and cleaning up the 7,000 dead bodies with a group of other Black men that he brought together. I believe that he did that because he was broke. Now, it could be that, you know, he had a huge civic responsibility. I'm not sure. But they started that in October, and they had it in good enough shape that by November, when Lincoln came to consecrate what becomes the National Soldiers Cemetery, it was possible to do. The irony is that at least then, Black Union soldiers were not buried in that cemetery. And so Basil Biggs was a part of an organization called the Sons of Goodwill, who created a separate cemetery at that time for the Black Union dead.
5: Did you ever consider playing Biggs yourself like a one-woman show? Because this is a traditional play with a cast of actors.
2: I'm very excited about these actors. And this the whole part of casting the play was huge, you know, trying to find who would play these characters. And one actor walked in and looked exactly like my cousin Basil Biggs and like my brother. And there's a scene in the play that is just a real sort of contentious moment between Basil and this young man called Calvin. And I have to tell you, I just burst out crying in the auditions, sobbing, because it just reminded me of discord between my brother and my father. And I made a very intentional decision in 1980, when many of us who were not white, heterosexual presenting males were encouraged, not just invited, but encouraged to write about ourselves. And I made the opposite move. And I said, I'm not going to write about myself, not going to write about my family. I'm going to chase America in terms of that which is not me. And I did that for 50 years. And so to have this kind of homecoming is very powerful in so many ways. And I think to see it outside of myself rather than trying to embody it is part of the power.
5: Today, I'm talking with actor and playwright Anna Deavere Smith about her new play, Basil Biggs. It's about her own great-great-grandfather, a free black man who reburied thousands of Union dead at Gettysburg and prepared the ground where Lincoln delivered his famous address. We'll continue our conversation after a short break. This is Fresh Air.
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7: Partly cloudy today. Temperatures pretty close to 80. Some of us could exceed 80 today. This is WBEZ.
5: This is Fresh Air. And today I am talking with actor and playwright Anna Deavere Smith. Her new play, Basil Biggs, traces the life of her great-great-grandfather in the Civil War-era Gettysburg. It premieres this month at the Wilma Theater in Philadelphia, written for the nation's 250th anniversary. Smith was born in Baltimore in 1950 and came up through the theater as a classically trained actor. Somewhere along the way, she set down a different path. Instead of playing invented characters, she started turning a tape recorder on real Americans and performing their exact words, becoming a pioneer of what we now call documentary or verbatim theater. Anna, I want to talk a little bit about verbatim theater, because you came up, as I said, as an actor, and then you did this unusual thing. Instead of looking for roles, you started collecting people. What sparked that shift?
2: I think everything starts with a question. And I feel, for example, that education should be about us discovering our questions rather than seeking answers. And I had that extraordinary opportunity in a Shakespeare class when I first started studying acting. I didn't really begin that pursuit until I was 22 years old. And our Shakespeare teacher on the first day, and I was very worried about Shakespeare class, and it's about speaking Shakespeare, it's not Shakespeare scholarship, made this particular suggestion that we expect the rhythm of Shakespeare to be like this, da-da-da-da-da-da-da-da-da, what we call iambic pentameter. And she suggested in her argument that when we are trying to speak Shakespeare, we just speak the words as they are written, right? We don't add extra emotion or anything. In making that argument, she said, but if there is an upside down rhythm in the second beat, this tells you that something is awry with the character. So that little other beat's called a trochee. So if the rhythm goes da da da da da da da da da da, that means there's something unsettled. And she gave the example of the end of the play King Lear, when Lear has lost everything. And he says, never, never, never, never, never. Everything's upside down. So when I was in the conservatory, I was trying to figure out, how did that happen? How could emotions be captured in rhythms? And I decided that I would see if I could listen in real life to how people's rhythms changed and if those changes would be indicative not only of disarray in a story that individual was telling me, but also in the world around them. And so this is one of those random things. I was at a cocktail party and standing next to, like, a wallflower, another woman was standing next to me. And she asked me what I did, what was my work. And I never to this day say I'm an actor. Like, even on a plane, if somebody says, what do? I never say I'm an actor, because then you have that very embarrassing question, well, what have I seen you in?
8: So, right, yeah. What do
2: so
8: you say?
2: So I said, well, I'm trying to learn something about, imagine at a cocktail party, I'm trying to learn something about language and identity. And I said, and I'm trying to figure out how to get people to break their linguistic patterns when they speak. And she said, well, I'm a linguist.
8: Ah.
2: And she said, I'm going to give you three questions that will guarantee this can happen in the course of an hour. And the questions were, have you ever come close to death? Have you ever been accused of something you didn't do? And do you know the circumstances of your birth? And so the first show that I made was with other actors. I only played one part. And I literally walked up to people on the streets of New York or wherever they were, and I said, I know an actor who looks like you. If you'll give me an hour of your time, I will invite you to see yourself perform. This was in 1980. And so I talked to the lifeguard at the gym. I talked to the lady up the street who had a secondhand clothes store. I talked to somebody who was in a fancy beauty parlor. And I made a show in which I would talk to somebody for an hour about whatever they want to talk about. Hair, you know, swimming lanes. And somewhere in that, I would ask those questions. And lo and behold, their language took on these different patterns. And so I trained myself how to listen by doing that. And then when you think about it, since I've gone to do plays about things that are upside down, are in disarray, are not iambic pentameters, but are trochees, then it is the case that people speak in disrupted sentences and they struggle to make sense, which means that they actually make these gorgeous, as far as I'm concerned, sort of architectures of language. And I'm very interested in those things, I will call them, those moments, and that's what I perform.
5: I'm sure you've heard a lot of people say, oh, that takes a lot of bravery for you to just walk up to people on the street and just ask them questions. What were those early responses to you? Because you weren't talking to people on behalf of, say, a news organization or something tangible, specific that people know that this would go toward.
2: Well, I think, you know, it was kind of a curious thing, right, for some girl to, you know, ask you that. Or I was doing a lot of temp work at the time. And the person I performed was Julia, who was at JCPenney. We worked in a basement. My desk was right next to hers. And I would hear Julia talking on the phone. And I thought, I've got to get an interview with Julia. So I'd know in advance, you know, of somebody who I thought was very, very interesting. And I think because nobody had ever asked them before. And by the way, this isn't like now where people are going around taking selfies and pictures of each other. This is when my tape recorder was, you know, it was like this Panasonic thing that was probably almost a foot long.
5: Yeah.
2: Right?
5: Yeah.
2: So people weren't walking around with iPhones that they could record on. So I think it was like this odd thing, a rather charming girl asking them to do. And they said yes.
5: My own curiosity, what was so interesting about Julia on the phone at JCPenney in the basement?
2: Well, see, that she was just like, you know, she was one of those people who was, she was so, oh, she had a story about somebody who just had a meltdown on a bus going through the tunnel, the Lincoln Tunnel in New York. And she, as often, was so beautiful about black people in particular, is she acted out like all the people, right? So that was so great, you know. And you know, I'll have to tell you another sort of epiphany I had about Julia. So I said, I only played one part in that play. It was Julia. And she came. It was so exciting to see the people come to see themselves performed in this loft in New York. And Julia waited for me with her friends. And as we were walking down Leonard Street, and her friend, Julia, girl, you were the star, girl. You were the star. And I thought, yeah, the character should be the star, not the actor, right? And so, I mean, she just was one of those black women with a great sense of humor and a great ability to tell a story.
5: Oh, see, this story, okay. I was wondering, you know, a lot of your performances remind me of an oral tradition I know some black households have, like the way people slide in and out of imitating others to kind of drive a point home. Did you see that growing up? What was the storytelling tradition?
2: Oh, yeah. I mean, Miss Johnson next door, who weighed 400 pounds, couldn't move very far, and would, you know, give me 25 cents to go down, buy her some fat back from the grocery store, Mr. Zalman's grocery store. And then, you know, I would sit on her porch and hear a story. And she had, and my maternal grandfather, who married Virginia Biggs, was a fantastic storyteller. So, as was my maternal grandmother. So I'd do anything for a story when I was little. And you're right, there's that oral tradition. My Aunt Esther is the first person I ever interviewed, sitting in her kitchen. All my life I listened to her, but the first actual interview I did, knowing that I wanted to create this kind of theater, I tested it out on Aunt Esther.
5: Our guest today is actor and playwright Anna Deavere Smith. We'll be right back after a break. I'm Tanya Mosley, and this is Fresh Air.

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4: This is Fresh Air. I'm Tanya Mosley, and my guest today is the actor, playwright, and professor Anna Deavere Smith. Over the last four decades, she invented and defined what's known as documentary or verbatim theater. She's interviewed hundreds of people, then performed them on stage. Fires in the Mirror, about the Crown Heights conflict, made her a Pulitzer Prize finalist. Twilight, Los Angeles, 1992, about the city after the Rodney King verdict, earned her two Tony nominations. She went on to write Let Me Down Easy, about the body and the American healthcare system, and Notes from the Field, about the school-to-prison pipeline. Her new play is called Basil Biggs, and it's the story of her own great-great-grandfather, a free black man who played an important role in the Civil War Battle of Gettysburg. This thing that you do, this verbatim theater, I have heard you describe it as you're borrowing people's stories with their permission. And there's something very specific about the people you choose. How do you decide who to interview?
5: Well, who to interview is just who, you know, say my play Let Me Down Easy was about health care, but it was also about the vulnerability of the human body to the state, to disease. And so I did extensive interviewing. I went to, for example, South Africa during the AIDS crisis when Mbeki was an AIDS denialist. I went to Rwanda 10 years after the genocide, sort of broken societies, and talked to people. And I have an abstract idea of the problem that I'm trying to investigate. And I don't have a story. And then in the process of doing the interviews, and more importantly, in the process of being in the rehearsal room, I find a through line of a story.
4: Where did the inspiration come for Let Me Down Easy?
5: Dr. Ralph Horowitz was the head of internal medicine at Yale School of Medicine. And he invited me in the late 90s to come to Yale Medical School and to interview doctors and patients and to perform at something called Medical Grand Rounds as a way of showing the doctors that they don't listen. And I kept saying, no, no, no, no, no, no, no. And at first I thought it was because I was just too intimidated to be around all those doctors. And he didn't give up. And when I finally went and started doing the interviews of patients, I realized the reason I was really worried was because I knew it would have something to do with death. And I did this performance at Medical Grand Rounds, and I performed doctors and some people who had been very, very sick. And after that performance, maybe a year later, he asked me to come back and do it in another situation, and I did. And those same patients, they were waiting eagerly backstage to say hello. And I thought, now why would you want to come to see a show again that's dealing with a moment in your life where you almost died? And it dawned on me, because dying or not, something about the performance made it all real in a good way and solid in a good way. Because this is before the big healthcare conversation. But once the healthcare conversation, as we're starting to approach Obama and the whole conversation of healthcare starts to become real, then I realize I have a real sort of political place to put this excursion really around death into a frame. And that's what made me continue to work on it. And also, because, you know, people say, oh, how did you get this person to talk to you? Or how did you get this person to trust you? I say, oh, no. I'm looking for the people who are screaming from a mountaintop, and I just happen to be walking by. And when you go into a palliative care unit, you sit with somebody who's dying, if they have the strength, it's a scream from the mountaintop. They want to be heard. They want to communicate. And that's very dramatic and very stage worthy.
6: In Let Me Down Easy, there's a person that you embody, Brent Williams. He's a rodeo bull rider from Idaho. You talk about him quite a bit over the last 20 years. He was someone who really taught you what seems like a lot of lessons. But I want to play a little clip because he talked to you about the ways bull riding has wrecked his body. That he has this one story that a bull shoved his face through metal chutes, for example. And in this clip of your performances, Williams, you're talking about his health care deductible.
7: Yeah, I got insurance, Blue Cross of Idaho, family policy, $260 a month, cover all of us. Then we got a $7,500 deductible, which is stupid. I mean, you know, we don't ever meet that. I mean, all this paying money, then we got to pay $7,500 before they meet it. They're just trying to rape us. Like all the people that got the money, they rape the poor. So pretty soon, or they rape the middle class, till the middle class becomes poor. Then they're going to start raping the rich. And they're gonna break the whole country, I think. But basically, I'm an optimist.
6: That was my guest, Anna Deavere Smith, as Brent Williams in Let Me Down Easy. And when you watch this, there is a lot of physicality to that performance. You're wearing a cowboy hat, your legs are wide, you're strutting across the stage. And these are parts of the story as well, that body language. What is it telling us? What is it telling you that words don't convey?
5: First of all, if my performance is attentive to detail, then you see the choreography. You don't know why you're drawn to that person. But if we were to sit down and break it down for you and show you the choreography, you'd know why. I mean, with Brent, he was kind of outrageous. You know, I actually invited Brent to New York a couple of times, and he's a very different person than the sort of artists that I hang out with. Very, very conservative. But you know, he's a perfect example of someone who's game, you know, who comes with goodwill. He knows. And he was in my apartment dancing cheek to cheek with the astute legal scholar, Patricia Williams.
6: What? Wow.
5: And so it's about goodwill. You know, we talk about how do we get over these differences. It's like he doesn't agree with anybody at in this case, sitting around a dinner and then dancing afterwards and people had drank enough. You know, nobody agreed with Brent, but he felt at home in my house, right?
6: You like talking to people that you don't agree with.
5: Well, not necessarily all the time. For the purpose of putting them in a play, yes. So, we have to admit that that's also different in a way from real life, right? I can do things in my art that I may not be able to do in my life. So with Brent, I went to the National Rodeo Finals with him and standing around with all of his friends, you know, swigging shivas and telling stories about women that weren't so great, right? Would I be doing that just for fun? Probably not.
6: Today, I'm talking with actor and playwright Anna Deavere Smith about her new play, Basil Biggs. It's about her own great-great-grandfather, a free black man who reburied thousands of Union dead at Gettysburg and prepared the ground where Lincoln delivered his famous address. We'll continue our conversation after a short break. This is Fresh Air.
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2: 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Partly cloudy, temperatures in the upper 70s today.
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6: This is Fresh Air, and today I am talking with actor and playwright Anna Deavere Smith. Her new play, Basil Biggs, traces the life of her great-great-grandfather in the Civil War-era Gettysburg. It premieres this month at the Wilma Theater in Philadelphia, written for the nation's 250th anniversary. Smith's earlier plays include Fires in the Mirror, Twilight Los Angeles 1992, and her 2016 play, Notes from the Field. I want to talk briefly about the choices you made in Notes from the Field. You showcased a wide range of people, civil rights leaders and high school students and prisoners like Denise Dotson. She was an inmate at the Maryland Correctional Institute for Women, and she was serving time for murder. And I'm going to play a clip. Here she is talking about her children and the circumstances of her crime, you playing her. Let's listen.
8: I had six children. Now I have five. One of them died since I've been here. The oldest being 34, the youngest being 21. I had my youngest child when I was in a Baltimore detention center. I've been here 23 years. Well, my boyfriend, my former boyfriend, because we wasn't together at the time, shot and killed a guy who tried to rape me. Well, they didn't consider it accomplice. I got the same charges he did. First degree murder. I think it's fair. You're talking about somebody's life. Whether it's in your control or not, somebody's life has been taken, so I do think it's fair. But I think that if I had had a better education, I would have been more upright, so to speak. You know, because without that education, I always felt less than. And I think if I had had that education, I would have known that I am somebody. I am a good person.
6: That was my guest, Anna Deavere Smith, as inmate Denise Dotson. I can almost hear your questions in her answers, Anna, of course, like the questions you asked to elicit those answers. But it's her demeanor. She was one of several Black women and girls at the heart of this Notes from the Field. What drew you to put people like her at the center of this story?
5: Well, the story really was about looking at the pressures, or what are the things that pull us away from giving people an education? And why, when they are unable to fit into maybe the sorting mechanism of education, do they end up incarcerated? And I heard a chilling statistic that there's something like in the 70% of Black and brown kids that can't really read at the level they need to read.
6: Just across the board in the United States.
5: Yeah, and so we have to ask deeply, deeply, what's in the way of that. And Notes from the Field was looking at education and the things that pull people away from school and the things that pull school away from people. And with Denise, you know, you, of course, sitting in a prison, I mean, she's aware of being under surveillance all the time. You know, she's probably about a year maybe from going before the review board again. She's very conscious of every single thing she's saying. And there was extraordinary humility in Denise and emotional power. And her job in prison was to train service dogs. And she talked about how dogs are more decent than people. And even that the amount of attention that she gives those dogs to train them, what if we gave the same type of attention to children? And the last thing I'll say about this is, even if you go back to Thomas Jefferson and you look at his plan in the notes from the state of Virginia, on the state of Virginia, his plan for education was to find the excellent ones and throw out the rubbish. The word rubbish is in that document. So, and that's just talking about white men. And so our system has always been one of sorting. Let's sort out the people that we don't want to be bothered with.
6: You ended up studying at the American Conservatory Theater. This theater community that you then became a part of, you know, the way we think about theater today is always talking about it in terms of keeping it alive. And this sounds like this was a vibrant place for you.
5: First of all, my first job was for a black theater company that had been started by Ed Bullen's great black playwright. And it was called the Grassroots Theater Company. And I went in there to see if there was something I could do. And they said, well, you could be the stage manager. I said, well, I don't know how to do that. Oh, you'll be fine. You look like you could be good. I was their so-called stage manager. And I had a crisis when I decided to go to school at the American Conservatory Theater, which would be like the white people's theater, you know, in the middle of town, that was very, you know, resourced, and not to work anymore at the Grassroots Theater Company. But the American Conservatory Theater had a company of 52 actors. And that's where I was trained. So that was an entirely different type of time than now. And, you know, we always say the theater is dying, but I think it's that it has another economic model now. Those were the days when the idea was to have a theater in your town that was the sort of gem, the cultural gem of a town, like a symphony. And that changed when those theaters started to see themselves as breeding places for Broadway. And so I would say it's not that the theater is dead, it's that it had a different economic model. And we never know when that may change again.
6: I mean, you're deep in the Basil Baig story right now, but is there an American story you have your sights on for the future that's been swirling in your head that you're dying to explore?
5: No, because I think that Basil Biggs's story about approaching the Civil War, about being a part of restoring his town after this massive, massive catastrophe, and following through to touch the American promise, and going through the 15th Amendment, which the play takes us through that. I think there are many things about that are still unfinished business in our country right now. And so I'm pleased to be able to see what lessons I can learn, the actors can learn, and the audience can learn by looking at that moment in history and looking at this particular family and how they came through it.
6: Anna Deavere Smith, thank you so much for this conversation and your time. This has been a real pleasure.
5: My pleasure. Thank you so much to you and your producers.
6: Actor and playwright Anna Deavere Smith. Her new play, Basil Biggs, debuts at the Wilma Theater in Philadelphia this weekend. Coming up, TV critic David Biancooley reviews Larry David's new HBO series. 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
2: Partly to mostly cloudy the rest of the day. Some of us will be flirting with 80. Rest of us will see highs in the upper 70s, a little bit cooler by the lake. Down to 60 tonight, mostly cloudy. And tomorrow, slight chance of showers, highs in the low 70s.
6: This is Fresh Air. Tomorrow, HBO presents a new 7-part sketch comedy series that's an irreverent look at American history, just in time for the country's 250th anniversary. It's called Life, Larry, and the Pursuit of Unhappiness, and it stars Larry David and comes from Higher Ground, Barack and Michelle Obama's production company. Our TV critic David Bianculli has this review.
13: One of the first things the Obamas did for TV after forming their Higher Ground production company was build a series around a singular American voice. That voice was Studs Terkel, the Chicago writer whose 1974 working-class oral history, Working, was a major influence on the young Barack Obama. In 2023, Obama saluted and continued Terkel's vision by hosting and narrating Working, What We Do All Day, a very impressive, very serious 4-part Netflix documentary series. Now, Higher Ground is building another series around a singular American voice. The results are equally impressive, but much less serious. Because this time, the voice belongs to Larry David, America's unofficial national curmudgeon. He's turned being disgruntled into a massive fortune, and into a lengthy, brilliant comedy career that includes Seinfeld, Curb Your Enthusiasm, and now Life, Larry, and the Pursuit of Unhappiness. This new series is created and written by Larry David and Jeff Schaefer. They're also executive producers, as are the Obamas. Schaefer directs and is well-tuned to Larry David's rhythms and sensibilities. Over the decades, Schaefer wrote dozens of episodes of Seinfeld and wrote and directed even more installments of Curb. Their new collaboration is much more heavily scripted than ad-libbed and is expensively mounted. Costumes, sets, even action sequences all look first-rate. But even when Larry David is part of a silent tableau recreating the Continental Congress, wearing a powdered wig while Barack Obama opens the show as the host, Larry can't stay silent for long.
14: But what truly makes America unique is the fact that we've always been a work in progress. We're not perfect. We can be irascible, petty, selfish, cheap. And let's face it, some of us will always find something to complain about. But as Americans, we have always found a way to overcome these naysayers, these deeply unpleasant people who stood in the way of progress, these miserable, intolerable, did I mention petty? Wretched.
15: Hey, none of that's in the script.
13: Life, Larry, and the Pursuit of Unhappiness is subtitled An Almost History of America and provides just that. Each sketch, introduced by narrator Samuel L. Jackson, starts with historical fact, then veers wildly and enjoyably off the rails. In every sketch, the guest stars get the vibe David is after and add to it effortlessly. The opening sketch imagines that Founding Father Robert Livingston, played by Larry David, suggested some rather unusual rules for the Declaration of Independence before Thomas Jefferson took over the job of writing it. Henry Winkler plays John Hancock, and Chris Parnell plays Benjamin Franklin, who's reading some of Livingston's outrageous ideas to the assembled Congress.
16: Here's another gem. No sharing desserts. If you want a dessert, order it. None of this, pass it around.
15: We're not animals, Mr. Franklin, all eating out of a trough.
16: We could all have our own forks.
15: Then we'll all take bites. put the forks in our mouths, put it back in the pie after it's been in our mouths, Mr. Franklin. It's unsanitary.
16: Sometimes I don't want a whole slice of pie. I just want a taste of pie.
15: Get your own damn piece of pie, Franklin!
16: If you...
13: The next sketch jumps forward a full century, from 1776 to 1876, and has Larry David as Alexander Graham Bell unveiling his newest invention, the telephone, to a small invited group of guests. The guests, though, are quick to offer suggestions of their own.
15: My assistant Watson is in another building, out of sight and sound. But with this device, I will be able to communicate with him as if he was standing right next to me. I will pick up the phone on my side, and it will ring on his.
17: What kind of ring?
15: Normal ring. It's just a ring. It's a ring. It's a typical ring.
18: Maybe there could be a menu of rings that people could choose from.
19: Oh, yes. I would like mine to sound like a doorbell.
20: I'd like mine to sound like a clown horn.
18: Or perhaps a bicycle ring, you know. Bling.
15: Oh, all wonderful ideas, but hardly the point. The point is, I'll be able to communicate with someone who is miles away.
17: What if I'm at a piano recital, say, and I don't want it to ring, so it just vibrates like a Jew's harp in your pocket?
19: Oh, yes.
15: Oh, that's just a fascinating idea.
17: Oh, what if you could send short...
15: What if you invent your own? Go off and invent your own. That's not this. You want something that vibrates? Go! Go invent it! This is all nonsense!
13: Yes, it is all nonsense. Even with some punchlines that are sharp and pointed, it's also whimsical, it's wonderful. Other sketches in the first show include trench warfare during World War I and Rosa Parks on a Birmingham bus ride predating her famous bus boycott. HBO wants a lot of the sketch details kept secret, and I'm fine with that. But every sequence brings its own unexpected joys. Hey, isn't that Richard Kind and Michael Chiklis? And Sean Hayes, Catherine Hahn, Bill Hader, and John Hamm? And Jerry Seinfeld from Seinfeld? And Jeff Garlin, Susie Essman, and J.B. Smoove from Curb all joining in? Yes, it is. And there are others aboard, too, as unpublicized special surprises. Upcoming sketches are based on everything from the Lewis and Clark expedition to the Army-McCarthy hearings and the moon landing, and are equally hilarious. I've seen enough to say that Larry David isn't just having great fun with history. He's adding to his own with yet another high-concept comedy series home run.
6: David B. and Cooley reviewed Life, Larry, and the Pursuit of Unhappiness. The series premieres on HBO tomorrow. If you'd like to catch up on interviews you've missed, like our conversation with Atlantic staff writer Helen Lewis about the rise of masculinism, or with actor and activist Laverne Cox on her new memoir about her life career and the attack on transgender rights, check out our podcast. 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Fresh Air's executive producer is Sam Brigger. Our technical director and engineer is Audrey Bentham. Our interviews and reviews are produced and edited by Phyllis Myers, Roberta Shorrock, Anne-Marie Baldonado, Lauren Krenzel, Monique Nazareth, Thea Challoner, Susan Nakundi, Anna Bauman, and Nico Gonzalez-Whistler. Our digital media producer is Molly C.V. Nesper. Teresa Madden directed today's show. With Terry Gross, I'm Tanya Mosley.

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1: -78 degrees at O'Hare, 70 at the lake, coming up at 2 o'clock. 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The Supreme Court has given the Trump administration the green light to begin mass deportations of people who've been living and working legally in the U.S. for years or decades under the Temporary Protected Status Program, or TPS. The court also gave the government a tool that could make it far more difficult for asylum seekers to enter the U.S. We'll dig into all that about 10 minutes from now. Here and Now is up next. Stay with us.
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1: 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Partly to mostly cloudy skies are forecast the rest of the day. Highs in the upper 70s, a bit cooler by the lake. Mostly cloudy tonight. Lows around 60. We're up in the low 70s tomorrow with a chance of showers.
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1: Same day that maritime intelligence firm Windward says five ships turned around after orders from Iran's Revolutionary Guard not to transit the waterway. NPR's Aya Betraoui has more.
2: Iran's Revolutionary Guard says ships must coordinate with its naval forces in order to transit the Strait of Hormuz. Its statement Thursday says transit outside of approved routes is, quote, prohibited and very dangerous, and that violators will be dealt with. It comes a day after nearly 50 ships carrying millions of barrels of oil made their way through the waterway along a route near Oman after an interim peace deal was signed between Iran and the U.S. Iran's foreign minister says his country is in dialogue with Oman to define the future administration of the waterway and its maritime services. The U.S. and Gulf Arab states say they will not accept tolls. However, Iran and Oman say they're discussing costs of services to administer navigation through the waterway. Aya Betraoui, NPR News, Dubai.
1: The cost of fertilizer is on the decline for the first time since the start of the war between the U.S. and Iran. NPR's Kirk Sigler explains.
3: Farmers are watching the tentative peace deal with Iran closely. The conflict and the straining of global shipping of diesel and fertilizer has been just the latest economic shock for the heartland. Most of the fertilizer farmers like Dave Walton are using right now was bought by local co-ops before the Strait of Hormuz reopened. Walton grows soybeans in Iowa.
4: It'll take a while to move through the system. So, I mean, right now there's high-priced fertilizer in storage that has to get worked through before the cheaper stuff hits the market.
3: Walton is also now trying to figure out whether he should start buying fertilizer he'll need for the fall now, with the prices finally going down. Kirk Sigler, NPR News.
1: Wall Street at last check, the Dow up 92, the Nasdaq off 124. 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
5: 78 degrees at O'Hare, 70 at the lake at 204. I'm Alex Degman. This is WBEZ News. Some Lakeview residents could soon have to pay the city to use parking spots behind their homes. WGN reports the CTA is planning to charge for parking spots that residents say belong to their buildings along the red line tracks near Wrigley. Residents say CTA warned it will begin towing in the area July 1st, and parking spaces are available for $150 a month. CTA spokesperson says it's transforming the space beneath the red line between Grace and Addison and notes it, quote, owns the properties that'll be impacted. A Chicago lawmaker's eyeing new restrictions on nightlife after a shooting in early June in Lincoln Park. Block Club reports Alderman Timmy Knudsen is exploring stricter parking enforcement and limits on late night licenses for businesses. This is after a woman was critically injured in a shooting near Lincoln and Belden. Knudsen says residents and business owners have long complained about noise, littering, illegal parking, and violent altercations along the corridor. Block Club reports the investigation into this incident still ongoing. The Blackhawks shocked the hockey world when they gave up the fourth overall pick in tomorrow's draft to acquire defenseman Bowen Byram from the Buffalo Sabres. It was a hefty price to pay for a team that's still rebuilding, but Blackhawks general manager Kyle Davidson says he's confident Byram will be a core member of the Hawks' blue line for years to come.
6: He fits the style of play that we want to play. He fits the age range that we want to put our players into and have our players grow together. And so it just made a lot of sense. And it was less, I don't know, an indictment or anything on this year's draft and more so capitalizing on a young player that was available that just doesn't come available very often in the league.
5: The Hawks also sent a second-round pick and defenseman Louis Crevier to Buffalo in the trade. They also received forward Jordan Greenway in return. As of now, the Hawks have no first-round picks in this year's draft. Cubs getting set to play the Mets in New York tonight at 6:10. They beat them twice yesterday in a doubleheader, 10-3 the first time, 10-5 the second time. White Sox are off today getting ready to host the Royals tomorrow at Wright Field at 6:40. They lost yesterday to the Guardians, 4-3. This is WBEZ.
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1: That's right, Aaron. 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
0: Good
1: are you?
0: Good to see you. 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
1: I mean, Aaron, knowledge is power. 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
0: And speaking of Chicago cuisine, we know that donating to a worthy cause feels great in and of itself, but sometimes, you know, we also need a little extra motivation to get that membership going. 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
3: I'm Peter O'Dowd in Phoenix. It's Here and Now. The U.S. Supreme Court sided with the Trump administration today in two major immigration cases. In one, justices will allow the administration to end humanitarian protections for Haitians and Syrians living and working legally in the U.S. And in a separate decision, the court made it easier to block migrants from seeking asylum at the border. There are two other rulings the court made today that we're going to cover elsewhere in the program, but now I do want to get some reaction on these immigration cases. Krish Omara Vignaraja is CEO of Global Refuge. It's a nonprofit that helps refugees and migrants coming into the United States. Krish, welcome back.
4: Thanks so much for having me.
3: So first of all, hundreds of thousands of Haitians and several thousand Syrians can now be deported back to their home countries because the court has given the Trump administration permission to end temporary protected status. What kind of shockwaves is this sending through those communities?
4: They're huge. The word I keep hearing from TPS holders is disbelief. Not just fear, but genuine disbelief. These are people who did everything right. They registered, they renewed their legal status, they've paid taxes, they've showed up. And today they're being told that none of that matters and that no court can even ask whether the government followed its own rules in taking it all away.
3: I know this just happened, but the risk of losing TPS has been looming over people for some time now. Are folks from Haiti and Syria making preparations to leave the United States? Are they planning to go underground to avoid deportation?
4: I mean, these are folks and families who have followed a legal process. TPS was created by Congress in 1990. It is not a loophole. It's intended to protect people from returning to danger. So they have started to kind of ask questions of what happens next if the Supreme Court doesn't step in. But, you know, we haven't heard folks saying, okay, well, we're going to cower in the corner. But it does mean that we are going to uproot people who have mortgages, U.S. citizen children, careers in our healthcare. I mean, bear in mind that roughly a third of those Haitians that we're talking about work in our health sector.
3: Folks on TPS got it because there are big problems in their home countries. For Haiti, it was an earthquake in 2010. For Syrians, it was the ongoing civil war. What kind of conditions will people face if and when they do go back?
4: It's an important question because it is absolutely dependent in part in what's happening in these countries. But today's ruling is also bigger than the conditions in Haiti and Syria. So by any objective measure, as you mentioned, right, the conditions are horrendous. Our own State Department has a level 4 do not travel advisory. Neither country is safe. So this is about whether anyone can hold the government accountable when it makes a life-threatening decision of this magnitude. And the Supreme Court just said largely no. Mm. And I think what's troubling is, you know, what happened here is the government essentially skipped the process. The law requires the secretary to make a meaningful consultation with the State Department. And what happened here was a DHS lawyer sent an email and State replied that it had no foreign policy concerns. That is not a country conditions review. That is a rubber stamp.
3: At this point, is there any outstanding legal argument or recourse that could continue this legal case or stop deportations?
4: We hope so. I mean, you know, there is still a constitutional question. The court essentially said that the equal protection claim, the racial discrimination argument in the case of Haiti, was unlikely to succeed. But they did recognize that a constitutional claim ought to have its day in court. And I think this is really important because the president of the United States called Haiti a filthy, dirty, disgusting country, claimed that Haitian immigrants were eating cats and dogs. And, you know, the court did set an extraordinarily high bar for proving discriminatory intent. But I think there is a strong legal argument that, protection in terms of equal protection means that black and brown communities mm-hmm. ought to have a chance to make that case.
3: Just for some context today, Justice Alito said that a person can make an unfavorable description of living conditions in a country without racial bias. The Trump administration has also said it's wanted to end TPS because from its point of view, it's always meant to be temporary and it wasn't meant to be a de facto amnesty program. You know, my question to you is now, what is the future of TPS for all the other countries beyond Syria and Haiti that have this status?
4: Yeah, I mean, TPS has protected, you know, roughly a million people. And this ruling sends a signal far beyond those two communities. TPS protects roughly 1.3 million from people from 17 countries who fled wars, natural disasters, extraordinary violence. And the two things I would say is, one, all of those countries now should be fearful in terms of residents here, what will happen to them. But the policy of TPS allows for them to remain in the U.S. until their country conditions change. And for these countries that we're talking about, yeah. Haiti, Syria, they haven't. And just the final thing is, it strikes me what little they are asking for. They're not asking for a green card, not citizenship, just temporary protection to remain in safety.
3: Krish Omaravignaraja, CEO of Global Refuge, thanks very much for your insights. Appreciate it.
4: Appreciate the opportunity.
2: Well, the U.S. is sending search and rescue teams and humanitarian supplies to Venezuela after that country was hit with massive back-to-back earthquakes just 40 seconds apart, the largest earthquakes to hit Venezuela in more than a century. The Venezuelan National Assembly president says at least 188 people have died. More than 1,500 people are injured, though the true extent of the death toll and the damage is feared to be much higher. Yasmin Utrera is a freelance journalist based in Caracas. Yasmin, I have to ask you, you are speaking with us. We're so grateful, but are you safe?
5: Yes, we're safe now. It's been a very tumultuous night where we've had to leave our house because we live in a building. We live in a 13th floor, and we had to come to our mother-in-law's house because, you know, the building was shaking violently, not only with the massive earthquakes we faced, but after that, we've seen like 20 replicas. And I have two daughters. One is 4, the other is 10, and they were absolutely terrified of the whole situation, right? As you understand, in a building, the earthquakes feel a little bit more intense. So we're here, we're safe, thank God, but it was definitely a nerve-wracking night for us.
2: No kidding. And you, when you say 20, sounds like tremblers after the two 7-plus earthquakes?
5: Yes. So we barely had any sleep last night. Because at the moment we close our eyes, there's another little shake here and there, right? We've seen ones that are a little terrifying, you know, and for whoever has experienced an earthquake before, the horrifying sound of the ground shaking is something that really, really wakes you up. So we haven't removed our clothes or our shoes. We have our emergency bag ready to go. Mm-hmm. And all the kids are in an alarm state, right? They're ready to leave the house as soon as we tell them to, right? So that's the kind of stress we've been put through.
2: Well, and what are you seeing? Because we've heard of people, eyewitness accounts of people who were in 13-story buildings like yours is, and they partially collapsed, so they had to climb down over rubble. What are you seeing after you left your building?
5: It's absolutely devastating what we've seen. In our way here, we saw some streets closed partially because we've seen some buildings partially wrecked. We've heard a lot of stories, and of course, the neighboring state of La Guaira seems to have faced the worst part of it. Dozens of buildings ruined now. There's a lot of people trying to rescue survivors. I mean, our hopes are not too high right now. Because as you know, as time goes by, the hope fades more and more, right? Because we're running against time right now, and the president still hasn't given us an actual figure, but we expect to receive even harder news in the upcoming hours.
2: This is Interim President Delcy Rodriguez. What are you being told to do? I mean, what is the government saying?
5: Well, they say remain calm, stay safe. It's very generic, like if I may say, bland. In times so stressful, you need, you know, a firm hand, someone telling you exactly what to do, where to go, how to react. The numbers the government's it's given, they also look too optimistic. They say about hundreds of people have been warned, but we've seen dozens of buildings collapse. So the math just doesn't work that way, right?
2: Yeah.
5: So it all comes down to a very inefficient government. Now with this emergency, we're just counting on everybody else's help, right, to kind of navigate this situation. Because our hospitals, we know are not ready to face this kind of emergency. So.
2: Well, I don't think people need to be reminded, but we should remind people that you've also had sort of a metaphorical earthquake. You know, this is the U.S. removing former President Maduro. There's been an economic crisis ongoing before these quakes hit. What are you thinking? You're a freelance journalist, but are other people, you know, where do they go to work?
5: Yeah. You know, it's been a tumultuous year, to say the least. Right. And some people were asking me, my friends from abroad were asking why some Venezuelans were so happy that our president was demoted in such a interventionist way. Why were we cheering up the American army entering our country and taking a precedent, right? And this is one of the reasons why we were cheering up the Donald Trump's actions back then, right? It's we live in a country where everything, even before the earthquake, was not working great. Hospitals didn't have no medicine. So to put it in perspective, if you want to get a surgery, you have to pay for everything, the scalpel, the sutures, everything, the gauze, everything, right? The food was really hard to get. Inflation was soaring. And all these things were going on before Maduro and even before him as well, right? And now with Delcy Rodriguez, the situation is pretty much the same. And now we got this earthquake, right? Which in my opinion, is only going to highlight all the deficiencies that we've been left after Maduro. So it's definitely not a really, really good position to be in for Venezuelans. We're very thankful for all the help that people can send our way. We're even organizing some GoFundMe initiatives. So only God knows what's going to happen with us after this.
2: Yasmin Utrera, freelance journalist in Caracas after the back-to-back earthquakes in Venezuela. Yasmin, thank you. Stay safe.
5: My pleasure. Thank you for calling.
2: I will keep an eye out for those GoFundMe pages. Much more news is still to come here and now.

0: 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You will always have clear, calm facts right at your fingertips.
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2: 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Thousands of devotees swim up to a mile in water below 41 degrees. Some say the bracing water cured their physical or mental challenges. Others want to push themselves beyond their comfort zones. His book about the sport is called The Plunge. We'll talk about it up next on WBEZ.
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2: 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Partly cloudy today, highs near 80, a little bit cooler by the lake. 78 degrees now at WBEZ.
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5: It's Here and Now, and now a few minutes on a sport whose motto is, that sounds like a terrible idea. What time? It's ice swimming, not to be confused with those New Year's Day polar bear dips or ice baths. Thousands of people, most of them not elite athletes, swim in icy water 25 meters or a mile, sometimes in pools cut out of frozen lakes or in the ocean. They say it leaves them euphoric. It heals them or saves them. Chris Ballard is a Sports Illustrated writer who spent 3 years reporting on and then taking the ice swimming plunge himself. His new book is The Plunge. Chris Ballard, welcome.
6: Thank you for having me on.
5: And we want to start with the many caveats because we don't want people wandering off into an ice bath without hearing them. You know, some of the competitions you covered and then participated in, there's something like an 18-page medical form you have to fill out. How cold are we talking about?
6: Sure. So most swimming pools are around 78 to 82 degrees. If you go jump in a lake on a spring day, it might be, you know, 62 to 65, and you get that a little bit of like your breath taken away.
5: Right.
6: The ice swimming is 41 degrees Fahrenheit or lower. So this is the level that maybe an athlete goes into for an ice bath, but actually swimming in it.
5: This swimming that you're talking about, in most events, there's an ambulance nearby. You have to have a second, someone able to discern if you need to be pulled out and then able to go into the water and pull you out. But what's the science? What does ice swimming do that gives people this euphoria they describe?
6: Your body's essentially going into a fight or flight situation. It sees this as a threat, as one might imagine. When they get in, their body's going to vasoconstrict, so all that blood is going to go right to the core. You're also going to be simultaneously flooded with these neurochemicals. Dopamine and adrenaline are the two big ones. This is where people call it like a high, and it can act on some of the same receptors in your brain as opioids. And that's basically your body saying, oh, here's a threat. I need to become very alert and very focused to deal with this threat.
5: Yeah. Okay. So those two things are happening. But isn't your body also being flooded with a kind of repair system that you describe?
6: Yes. And the first time, this is a negative shock to your body, as one might imagine. But if you do it repeatedly, it's just the same as lifting weights, right? It's a small stressor that your body will then repair to prepare for the next time. So the same way that if you lift low weights today, you will be sore and you will have micro tears in your muscle fibers. But if you keep doing it and you sleep and you eat, your body will eventually get stronger. The same thing happens with cold water exposure. And it's your body doing what's called autophagy, which is cellular cleanup, to prepare you for the next threat.
5: Right. That's amazing. Okay, so that's some of the science behind it. There's history behind it. Euripides did it. Ben Franklin did it. James Joyce wrote of the scrotum-tightening sea at the 40-foot in Dublin. This is where people have been cold swimming, you know, year-round for 250 years. In present day, some people might have seen the HBO special on the 2006 International Winter Swimming Association competition in Finland. You write about that. And they swim, you know, 25 yards or so in minus 4-degree weather in a pool carved out of ice.
6: Yeah, so the leader of this movement at the moment is named Ram Barkai. He's a South African. He's full of charisma and a little bit, some would say, reckless. And he took that initial idea of, say, 25-meter swim and said, I want to push the limits. And so he envisioned this idea of swimming longer in the ice and eventually what he called an ice mile. It's a mile and the temperature is 40 degrees or lower and you are, as he put it, between possible and impossible. And to a certain group of people, this is catnip. But then below that, there's all these others who come to it for various reasons.
5: Well, for instance, there's a woman you meet who's treating painful MS and she swears by it. A man hoping to get over the loss of his wife.
6: Yes. Yeah. And that has been the theme that I found in my reporting is a lot of people, as they say, have come to this broken. And this is a place where they find healing. And part of that's the, you know, the physiological response. Part of it is because if you have intrusive thoughts, you have no choice but to be present when you are in that water. Your body just shuts it all down. But largely, I think it's because of this really inclusive, warm community.
5: You were writing about this and someone threw down the gauntlet and said to you, if you're going to write about it, you better try it. You started cold showers at home, started to feel this difference. There was also a description of dog paddling in a plastic cooler, you know, breathing rapidly. And then you started to train and went to the first U.S. National Ice Swimming Contest. What was that like the first time you walked on ice to the edge of one of these carved out pools?
6: Oh, all the self-doubt you could have. Gathered over years of preparing for this, just crystallized into that one moment. But your body takes over. You know, I swim back, I get out of the water. I am now feeling absolutely euphoric. And it's like I've won the Tour de France.
5: And as we mentioned, your body temperature continues to drop. So once you get out of the pool, the important things you have to do are not over.
6: Yes, it's actually one of the more dangerous times. It's sort of like climbing down Everest can be one of the more dangerous times. In this case, all that blood that went to your heart now goes back out to the extremities to rewarm them, your fingers. But as it does, it recirculates the cold blood from your extremities back to your core. It's called afterdrop. And often people get out and they feel euphoric and they run around without a, you know, a towel or a jacket on for a little bit. And then they realize, oh, I'm getting quite cold. And that's when the shivering kicks in.
5: Yeah. So you had great success. And then what one might call a fail, I wouldn't, though. You tried the ice kilometer right here off the shores where we are in Massachusetts, freezing water. What happened when you knew you had to quit?
6: Yes. So I was about 700 meters in, and I was committed to continuing at that point. And then, you know, as an observer on shore, and she saw my stroke rate and decided with all the conditions to pull me out. I had my second who was there taking my swimsuit off because your fingers are too numb to do it. And you had the ambulance, then you have your friends. And I was almost up above myself. I couldn't really respond verbally, but I could process what was going on around me. And then after about, you know, 20 minutes in the ambulance with hot water bottles, it was like snap. And I came back to reality. And it was, I got why these people chased this feeling. It was incredibly powerful.
5: What are you physically feeling when it goes wrong?
6: When you've hit a point in cold water where your body is shutting down, you've got what's called a 1-10-1 rule, which is, you know, you have 1 minute to calm that hyperventilation response. And then you have roughly 10 minutes to swim to safety. At that point, brain fog is setting in. Your muscles are literally freezing. Your back end will sink lower in the water. So you almost go to like a doggy paddle. Mm-hmm. Your hands are going to turn into claws to a certain extent. You're not going to be able to feel your fingers. You have about an hour before hyperthermia takes you.
5: Yeah. And back to the caveats. Cold water is not a miracle cure or a substitute for a doctor or medical treatment. But you're trying to track down every claim. What are some of the things that you can validate are happening?
6: Yeah, it's a lot of noise, especially in the wellness community around it. But for sure, you're going to get that boost in those neurochemicals. And that lasts for about 2 hours or so based on experiments. And you're going to be alert and calm. And that's the work of the vagus nerve, which you can activate just by submerging yourself. Mm-hmm. There appear to be real strong mental health benefits. And then there is, of course, a longstanding value to it for physical recovery. You actually don't want ice if it's an acute injury right after. You want to let that heal. But for muscle soreness and hot cold therapy can also help with physical recovery.
5: Yeah. Look, don't do it alone. Do it with a toe float. Find a plunge or ice swimming group. They're online.
6: For sure. Anyone who's going to do actual ice swimming should definitely get a doctor's workup, an EKG first, do some cold showers first. You want to go into this sequentially.
5: Well, what I love too is that you're not going to be confronted with some of the most elite looking athletes in the world.
6: Yes. And in some cases, I have a more traditional, quote, athletic body frame. I played basketball, so I'm lean and a little bit long. These both worked against me because what you want is closer to buoyancy. So a little bit of body fat helps. And at the same time, that body fat is going to help you with staying warm. And on land, you wouldn't say, oh, that looks like Michael Phelps.
5: By the way, there are some young teen athletes from, wasn't it Arizona, who have taken over the sport? Some would say Arizona ice swimming.
6: Yeah. So the U.S. national team coach, Joe Zimaitis, lives in Phoenix, and he heard about this. But for them to access cold water, he and his brother had to actually take an old freezer, seal it, jury rig it, fill it with water, flip it horizontally, and use it as a plunge tub to get it down to 33 degrees. He, in turn, recruited two of his elite swimmers, Keaton and Esme Jones, and they showed up at the World Championships. Keaton Jones ends up breaking a bunch of world records and then qualifying himself for the Paris Olympics in actual swimming. So they are the sort of first family of ice swimming.
5: Yeah, and by the way, we don't recommend retrofitting freezers because electricity and water. I did cryotherapy once. I did feel pretty great when I got out, but I don't, you know, you just think heart attack. So I guess that's why the doctor's visit is probably a good idea.
6: Yes. Cryotherapy, interestingly enough, because you are in the air, you can drop the temperature much lower, but because it's only air to skin contact rather than water to skin, you will not get as cold as quickly.
5: Yeah.
6: And so there's different advantages and disadvantages to that. And I would say one of the for people considering any of this, the biggest value is psychological, and it is literally just doing something hard that is achievable. Here you can take a 30-second cold shower and you didn't want to do it, and then you did it.
5: Yeah.
6: And then the rest of the day, at least you did that. You know, that little win, really, it stacked up.
5: Well, you've got me doing it every morning. Chris Ballard, his new book is The Plunge, a deep dive. Let's see what I did there. Into competitive ice swimming. Chris, thanks so much.
6: Thank you so much for having me on.
5: You're listening to Here and Now.
0: Thank you for listening to Here and Now here on WBEZ. What a great segment about ice swimming, something that I would never do, but I commend the people who do it.
1: Yeah, cold showers don't do it for me either.
0: Yeah. I'm Erin Allen. I'm here with politics editor Dave McKinney. Hey, Dave.
1: Erin.
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0: And we know, you know, we're talking about fact checking, we're talking about news, and that news cycle can feel a little heavy sometimes. 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
2: 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This is 91.5 WBEZ. Good afternoon. Alex Degman here. Lisa Labas will be along shortly. International soccer fans have descended upon the U.S. for the World Cup, documenting everyday American culture with a sense of wonder and joy. And if you're on any type of social media, you've probably seen some of these videos. My personal favorites are the reactions to the yellow school buses. Yes, we really do have those. Up next, we'll talk about how these visitors are reminding American citizens like you and me what they actually love about their country. Stay with us.
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2: Some of us flirting with 80 today. Temperatures in the upper 70s under partly to mostly cloudy skies. A little bit cooler if you're by the lake, though. Mostly cloudy tonight. Lows around 60. Slight chance of showers tomorrow with highs in the lower 70s. 77 degrees now.
5: It's here and now. The TSA has issued a warning to travelers leaving the U.S. If you want to bring a big bottle of ranch dressing home, you can't carry it on. You have to check it. Who is bringing ranch dressing home? World Cup fans.
7: We all know in the UK, they don't sell ranch. I love ranch. It literally makes me feel so upset that we don't have it. They have a blue cheese ranch, buffalo ranch, which was also sensational. I loved it. Spicy ranch. Tell you, all of these are absolutely sensational. I freaking mean it.
5: That's TikToker Eloise from the UK. When you think of it, we have an awful lot of salad dressings in the US. Other visitors are obsessing over Waffle House or Bucky's service areas. They're like little villages with bucktooth stuffed animal beavers. This is a gas station, one British FIFA fan posted. Why are we surprised if we are that these visitors are falling in love with America? Why are they surprised that they are? Janelle Nanos has written a terrific snapshot of what's happening here in Boston. She's with the Boston Globe. She's in the studio. And Janelle, you start listing some of the things FIFA fans are just, you know, in awe over. You mentioned ranch dressing. What else?
8: Well, thanks so much for having me, first and foremost. And secondly, I'm just so obsessed with our guest. It's been so fun to watch them see America through new eyes. I think they've been going to big box stores. So there was an amazing clip of people touring BJ's and putting tubes of like ground beef on their shoulders because it was so big. They've been holding iced coffee cups up against the size of their heads, trying Dunkin' every flavor.
5: Dunkin' Donuts.
8: Yep. It's any number of things. Everything just seems new and fresh.
5: Chowder here in this area, but they're also in Miami. They're in Kansas City. They're, you know, marveling. People have heard about the Scots in kilts here in Boston, draining us of beer.
8: Right.
5: or playing bagpipes at a homeless shelter for kids. I saw that picture in the Globe. That really got me.
8: Really, yeah.
5: But the joy is in other cities as well. I know you looked in Kansas, Seattle. What are you seeing?
8: Right. Well, there's just been so many wonderful moments. The University of Kansas marching band actually learned the Algerian national anthem and played it for the players there. They have just totally adopted the country as their own. You see, even here in Boston, we focused a lot on the Scots, but you know, the Iraqis were out on the common playing darbuka drums, which was beautiful. Belgian and Egyptian fans were arm in arm dancing in the streets of Seattle, to the point where the clips I saw on Instagram talked about how it was like an international sleepover. They're like, can they come back? Like, mom, can they come over again?
5: Well, here in Boston, people are like, let's just go downtown,
8: right,
5: because it's a party. And you're right, there's a not so subtle undertone of this is not the America that these visitors were expecting. Scottish fan Laura Lawson went viral with this emotional thank you. Let's listen.
9: The America that we are experiencing right now is the America we were promised growing up. The American dream, you know, that idea. And being fully honest, that was not the America we were expecting to come here. We were apprehensive about coming. I was genuinely anxious. We were expecting to be met by ICE agents, aggressive police, and, you know, the political climate. We all see it on the news.
5: Okay, I'm tearing up.
8: I know. I did too when I saw it. And then I read the comments, Robin, and that really struck me. I mean, what people were saying, a lot of Bostonians here, but everyone who found that clip said, thank you so much.
5: Right.
8: Like, it reminds me who we are, that we are welcoming people, that we actually celebrate diversity, and that we love outsiders. Right. And so many people, to me, found this new sense of patriotism, watching people experience America, that I thought was so interesting, because as it just happens, we are celebrating a big birthday just next week, right?
5: As it happens.
8: It was really interesting to me that we were actually finding maybe a little bit more patriotism through an outsider's perspective than through our own.
5: Well, you spoke to linguists about this. I mean, this idea that patriotism has become binary. You're either this or you're this.
8: Right.
5: And it's not at all. You can believe one thing and love another thing. And by the way, there was a column in USA Today which scolds Democrats for being surprised, as this columnist put it. These fans love the U.S. because Democrats, this columnist said, are down on their country.
8: Mm.
5: But it's the fans who are saying it. You went and met this woman. And
8: it's
5: they're the ones who are expressing. We saw this on the news.
8: It was so funny because I sought her out because I felt like, you know, it's one thing to quote a TikTok video, but it's another to actually get the source. And we ended up meeting on Boston Common last Friday during the Scotland game. And we hugged immediately. I felt like I knew her. But she also was just saying how all of the commenters were so kind. People were seeing her on the street and thanking her for what she'd said. She, you know, she's been having this little bit of a viral moment, but it for all the right reasons.
5: Well, and it is also becoming a time for many Americans to have gratitude for what they have. You met a Scot named Andy Reid, who got his teeth whitened while he was here.
8: He was living his best life.
5: But, you know, talk just in the few seconds we have about that gratitude.
8: Right. Well, he said what he knew of the States was it was red or it was blue. And he was like, I was hoping that when I got here, I'd see some middle ground. And he was absolutely surprised and delighted by everyone he encountered.
5: I'm looking at our Scottish colleague, Thomas, who had friends come here. They spent hours in a grocery store walking the aisles going, look what you have. Look what
8: that
5: we have.
8: That is what he said. The gratitude was really what carried through.
5: Look what we have.
8: Mm-hmm.
5: Janelle Manos from the Boston Globe, thank you. Enjoy the rest of the cup. We'll see you down there. We'll go down the slide. There's a slide outside City Hall.
8: They've all been going on the cop slide.
5: The cop slide because a cop went down it upside down. Anyway, thank you, Janelle.
8: Thank you so much for
5: Here and
8: me.
5: Now is a production of NPR and WBUR. I'm Robin Young in Boston.
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2: 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All Things Considered is coming up. Venezuela reeling after twin record-breaking earthquakes kill hundreds and flatten buildings, injuring more than 1,000 people, with the death toll and injury toll expected to rise. And President Trump's immigration victories at the Supreme Court today have immediate implications for hundreds of thousands of people. Stay with us. Those stories and more in about 15 minutes.
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2: Pretty nice day today. We are a little bit more humid than we have been, though. Highs in the upper 70s, close to 80 for most of us, partly cloudy skies, a little bit cooler by the lake, down to around 60 tonight before a slight chance of showers moves in tomorrow with highs in the low 70s. This is WBEZ.
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0: And we know this has been a pretty wild year so far for public media. 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
0: And as you know, it's officially beach season in Chicago, summertime shy. 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
11: It is 3 o'clock and you're listening to 91.5 WBEZ. And coming up, it's All Things Considered. I'm Lisa Labez. I'm in for Melba Lara today. On the program, there's been a lot of activity at the Supreme Court today. We'll talk about how President Trump had some immigration victories today, and this has immediate implications for hundreds of thousands of immigrants. Also, Venezuela is reeling after some record-breaking earthquakes have killed hundreds of people and flattened buildings. The death toll is expected to rise. Also, if you're a whiskey drinker, apparently there's a new way to age bourbon in Kentucky. They're using barges on the Mississippi River. Some people say it gives the whiskey a distinct flavor, air quotes. We'll talk about it. It's a warm and pleasant day today, a high of 77 degrees, mostly sunny skies, a few clouds. We could see some rain coming back tomorrow. 301, let's get to the news.
12: Live from NPR News in Washington, I'm Louise Schiavone. The Supreme Court has cleared the way for the Trump administration to initiate deportations of people who've been living and working legally in the U.S. under the Temporary Protected Status Program. NPR's Vanessa Romo reports it's another victory for the president's immigration policy efforts.
13: The 6-3 ruling, along ideological lines, allows the Department of Homeland Security to strip more than 330,000 Haitians and about 4,000 Syrians of temporary protected status. Writing for the conservative majority, Justice Samuel Alito says TPS recipients from the two countries are not entitled to legal intervention and that the president has unreviewable authority to end the program. There are approximately 1 million people from a dozen countries who've been designated with TPS following natural disasters, armed conflicts,

0: 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On the Vocal of Hotline, we're building a soundtrack of the city together, one call and one song at a time, all powered by your song dedications. 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
2: Says it is sending $150 million in assistance. NPR's Michelle Kellerman has details.
3: Secretary of State Marco Rubio says he's spoken with Venezuela's interim president and says the country needs a lot of help digging through the rubble. The U.S. is sharing satellite imagery and sending rescue teams from Virginia and California.
4: Those are the acute, like short-term needs over the next 48 to 72 hours, because in search and rescue, you're trying to get to people while you can still save their lives. They're buried under rubble.
3: The UN's top humanitarian official, Tom Fletcher, says his office is coordinating the deployment of teams from around the world. Even before the earthquakes, he writes, nearly 8 million people in Venezuela were in need of humanitarian support. Michelle Kellerman, NPR News, Washington.
2: Approaching the close, the Dow was up 71 points. This is NPR.
5: It is WBEZ News. It's 78 degrees. It's a bit windy with sunshine. I'm Lisa Labas with WBEZ News. Some advocates in Chicago say they are disappointed about today's Supreme Court decision. It allows the Trump administration to end temporary legal protections for hundreds of thousands of Haitians and Syrians who are living in the U.S. WBEZ's Adriana Cardona-McGigod has the story.
6: Temporary Protected Status, or TPS, was created by Congress decades ago. It allows immigrants fleeing violence and natural disaster back home to live and work temporarily in the U.S. without risking deportation. Daryl August, an advocate with the Haitian community, says Haiti is still facing a lot of instability.
7: Haiti is still going through the process of economic turmoil, violent turmoil. Haiti is in a point where if there's ever a time that there were people were going to come to America to seek protection and asylum, it would be now.
6: Syrian advocates say Syria still doesn't have a stable government, and people would face violence and political uncertainty if they return. Adriana Cardona-McGigad, WBEZ News.
5: Chicago Mayor Brandon Johnson's budget task force is pitching inflation-tied property tax hikes, also congestion fees, and a service tax to help solve the city's budget problems. The recommendations are non-binding, but are meant to drum up some momentum around often discussed ideas that haven't gone anywhere. They could help solve the city's nearly $1.2 billion budget gap and a $36 billion pension crisis. They will face pushback from city council members who are hesitant to impose new taxes. A new report shows Chicago's creative sector is the city's third largest industry. The study today comes from Arts Alliance Illinois. This is a statewide advocacy organization. It takes a look at the sector's economic impact at a time when funding for the arts has declined or been stagnant across levels of government. The study finds the creative sector employs nearly 213,000 workers. Taking a look at sports, World Cup craziness tonight. The U.S. takes on Turkey at 9 o'clock. Cubs are in New York to play the Mets. White Sox are off today. This is WBEZ.
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0: 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I mean, you think about the news that is under siege right now, CBS, CNN, places like that, mm-hmm. that, you know, independent voices for so many years that seem to be tilting one political direction or the other. You don't get that at WBEZ. 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Mm-hmm. You hear a flavor of it all. And that's what you get when you donate. Another thing you get when you donate, this is, man, I've been, my mouth is watering every single time that I read this. Mm-hmm. 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That's a Michelin-starred restaurant in Chicago's Westtown neighborhood. The menu, it's never the same. It's all planned day to day, depending on what's in season. So whatever vegetables are growing in the garden that day. 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I just looked online, and it looks like September is about the soonest you can get in. 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
2: 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I'm Juana Summers.
3: And I'm Scott Detrow. Venezuela's president says that nearly 200 people have been killed in back-to-back earthquakes on Wednesday. A state of emergency has been declared as officials warn the death toll is likely to rise. Manuel Rueda has more from Bogota in neighboring Colombia.
4: After the earthquake struck, firefighters and volunteers worked to clear debris from the Petunia, a 13-story apartment building in Caracas that collapsed. More than a dozen people were rescued from the building, according to local officials, but many are still thought to be trapped there. Sebastian Arias showed up with a shovel and a sledgehammer to see if he could help. Rescue workers are so short of equipment, they've been asking volunteers to show up with their own tools. In a place like this, you just feel shocked, he said. I don't even feel like taking photos. By the time Arias got to the Petunia building, there were too many volunteers on site. So he set out to other neighborhoods where there were also reports of collapsed buildings. Maybe they need more tools there, he said. Earthquakes are relatively rare in Venezuela, and residents of Caracas seldom feel even minor tremors. So yesterday's quakes took many people by surprise. The quakes hit hardest in Caracas and five northern states along Venezuela's Caribbean coast. Claudia Castillo says she was working at home on her computer when the first earthquake struck. Everything was moving, she says. My flower vases were crashing on the floor, and even paintings were falling off the walls. I had never experienced something like this. Ana Sofer lives in Los Palos Grandes, a neighborhood in Caracas where at least three buildings have collapsed. She was driving past a shopping mall when the first earthquake struck.
5: And I saw people running out of a shopping mall. I saw a big smoke of sand. I decided to breathe, to do breath exercises, because all my body was shaking.
4: In La Guaira, a city along Venezuela's Caribbean coast, dozens of buildings have collapsed, according to officials. Videos shared by local journalists show people trapped inside concrete structures, screaming out their names as they wait for help.
6: Ramon, y el otro, Ari.
4: As rescue crews searched for survivors, neighboring countries began mobilizing aid. U.S. Secretary of State Marco Rubio says rescue teams from Virginia and California are also on their way.
7: We're also helping them with some overhead imagery, especially in coastal areas where they don't have full visibility over what the damage has been and what the impact has been.
4: The response to these earthquakes is expected to test relations between Venezuela and the Trump administration, which seized former Venezuelan leader Nicolas Maduro in January in a pre-dawn raid. Acting President Delcy Rodriguez has thanked the Trump administration for its quick response. In a nationally televised address, she declared a state of emergency.
8: Quiero pedir a los médicos, enfermeras.
4: We need all doctors and nurses to report to their places of work, she said. Venezuela's main airport has been closed after its ceiling was damaged, and schools will be shut down for the remainder of the week. Rodriguez urged residents to evacuate buildings that remain standing and are no longer safe because of structural damages to their foundations.
8: Pedimos calma a nuestra población. Pedimos unidad.
4: Please stay calm, she said. We need to stay united. The last time Caracas experienced such an intense earthquake was in 1967, when more than 200 people were killed in a 6.7 magnitude quake. Thousands are now sleeping outdoors, fearful of more aftershocks. For them, the recovery has only just begun. For NPR News, I'm Manuel Rueda, in Bogota.
2: The U.S. Supreme Court issued two decisions this morning giving President Trump more power to set immigration policy. One allows the administration to move forward with revoking temporary legal status for hundreds of thousands of people. The other puts limits on how people can claim asylum. NPR's immigration policy correspondent Jimena Bustillo is here to break it down for us. Hi.
9: Hey, Juana.
2: Jimena, let's start with TPS, or temporary protected status. What are the implications of that ruling?
9: In a 6-3 decision, the conservative majority ruled that the president has virtually unrestrained power to end temporary protected status, often called TPS. This was a case specifically about TPS recipients from Haiti and Syria, which total over 300,000 people, but it has broader implications. TPS provides deportation protection and grants work permits, and it's given to people from specific countries affected by war, natural disasters, political instability, or any other condition that makes the country unsafe to return to. Each country's designation can last 6 to 18 months, and that's at the discretion of the Secretary of Homeland Security. Now, the court is agreeing with the government that making those designations is up to the secretary and not subject to legal review.
2: Okay, so what happens to the people who are on the program?
9: Well, they need to either adjust their status, which there are very limited ways of doing so, or they need to leave the country. And if they don't do either, they do risk falling out of status, and that could lead to an arrest, detention, and ultimate deportation. Many face job loss, as well as companies will not be able to continue legally employing thousands of workers. Ira Kurzban is the attorney representing Haitian TPS holders.
10: Their families are American citizens. They have American citizen children. So we're talking in a practical manner respect to all the TPS people. You're talking about millions of people in the United States who contribute to the economy.
9: He argues Haiti, Syria, and other countries are just not stable enough for people to return. And many of these people have also been here for decades.
2: Now to the second immigration decision from the court today, and that one's related to asylum. What can you tell us?
9: In another 6-3 decision, the court backed a policy that allows Customs and Border Protection agents to turn away asylum seekers years before they cross the U.S. border. The order says asylum seekers need to fully cross the U.S. border with Mexico to claim asylum. So essentially, migrants who are turned back by officials under this policy technically never left the physical Mexican side of the border. So the administration argues they are ineligible to apply for that legal protection to be in the U.S. The ruling effectively further limits who can get permission to even stay in the country.
2: Jimena, take stock for us. What do these rulings mean for the administration's broader immigration priorities?
9: Well, both of these rulings reduce legal pathways to enter the country. The administration has a broader goal of mass deportations, and in order to reach that goal, the administration has increased the number of people who are eligible for deportation, even if they are legally here. The ruling on TPS allows the administration to strip existing protections from deportations and permissions to legally work here. The administration has also terminated TPS for nearly every country that had it at the start of President Trump's term. The asylum ruling also limits how migrants can ask for permission to stay. This administration is very focused on immigration enforcement in the interior of the country, while also keeping border crossings as minimal as possible. And these rulings allow the government to further change the immigration system.
2: And NPR's Jimena Bustillo, thanks.
9: Thank you.
3: Most bourbon comes from Kentucky. The state is home to more than 100 distilleries, and naturally, some are trying to get an edge on their competition. Hannah Sod with member station WKMS reports on one distillery setting itself apart by setting its products afloat.
11: All right, watch your head as we come on in.
12: On the shores of the Mississippi River on Kentucky's western border sits the only two floating barrel houses in the country. Sunlight peeks through small windows inside of the Ingram Distillery's two-story metal barge. Big barrels are stacked seven high left and right as you walk through. CEO Hank Ingram says they recently opened the barges to the public for a glimpse at the unique space.
11: Now, this is a red oak that we have down here.
12: Ingram got the barge idea a few years ago after hearing tales of how 19th century Kentucky distillers would ship their whiskeys in barrels on flatboats down to larger ports like New Orleans. That trek typically took months.
13: By the time they get to New Orleans, open this barrel up, they realize pretty quickly this whiskey has taken on a whole new flavor than what they had put into the barrel originally.
12: That idea enticed him, and he wanted to see if he could put a 21st century spin on it. So his company ran a six-month experiment comparing barrels that were aged on land to those aged on the river.
13: But what we noticed is there was this softness and just more character on the barrels that were on barges than the barrels that were on land.
12: Distillers have a strict federal set of requirements they have to follow when making bourbon. That includes aging it in a new charred oak barrel. Most companies store their barrels in warehouses with wood floors, but there's not much stopping distilleries from trying out new storage locations.
14: I find it really encouraging that people are out there taking a very constrained category and finding ways to create brilliant new flavors out of it.
12: That's Brad Barron, a chemical engineer who researches spirits at the University of Kentucky. During the bourbon aging process, water and ethanol moves in and out of the barrel's curved slats, extracting flavors from the wood. In high humidity areas like those on and near rivers, Barron says less water tends to evaporate from inside the barrel, leaving behind more liquid with more wood influences.
14: So you're going to more or less lower the concentration of the alcohol in that barrel, and oftentimes that leads to really interesting flavors coming in.
12: Though the topic hasn't been heavily researched, Ingram says the movement of the mighty Mississippi underneath the floating barrel house also influences the final products.
13: The motion of the river keeps the barrels agitated ever so slightly. That allows for the whiskey to work itself against the charred surface of the barrel. That's more barrel contact, therefore more barrel influence.
12: Ingram says there's not a lot that hasn't already been tried in the whiskey and bourbon making space. But he says his barge experiment on the Mississippi River shows there's still room for innovation and more flavors. For NPR News, I'm Hannah Sod in Columbus, Kentucky.

0: You're listening to All Things Considered on 91.5 WBEZ. It is 3:23. I'm Lisa Labas. I'm filling in for Melba Lara today. Pretty good looking day. A few clouds, some sunshine, comfortable temperatures, 78 degrees right now at O'Hare and 67 along the lakefront. The heat index feels like right around 80 degrees. So this is a nice summer day. Coming up on All Things Considered, the hit streaming show, The Bear, coming to a close. You're going to have to say goodbye to cousin Richie and everyone else. You'll take a look at its impact on real world restaurants right here in Chicago. We'll talk about it in about 20 minutes. Also, so the U.S. men's national soccer team hired Argentina's Mauricio Pochettino as head coach in 2024. He quickly won over the players.
1: He knows when to press buttons and he knows how to connect everybody. He puts us into situations where we're able to feel very close and connected on and off the field.
0: All right. More on Pochettino's impact as head coach. We'll talk about that in 15 minutes. Let's take a look at traffic. There's not too much bad stuff going on right now. DuSable Lakeshore Drive, you're solid southbound from Michigan to Chicago, and then also from Hyde Park to 57th. If you are on the northbound side of DuSable Lakeshore Drive, watch out for some utility work at Balbo Drive. Your traffic is solid from 18th all the way into that Grand Park area. Traffic signals have been restored. There was a signal blinking there for a while. Also, on the north end of DuSable Lakeshore Drive, you're solid from Bryn Mawr to Hollywood. And on the tri-state, watch out for a disabled vehicle in the left lane just past the Lincoln Oasis. You're solid from I-80-94. It looks like pretty regular delays on our other expressways and tollways. Eden's inbound is stop and go Old Orchard to Montrose. Kennedy inbound stop and go Cumberland to Montrose, and then the Edens Junction into the Burns Circle. Kennedy outbound, pretty slow from the Burns Circle all the way out to that Edens Junction. 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It's 3:25. 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
3: You know, my colleagues and I, we are really determined people, and we're backed by a really strong Chicago community. 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WBEZ can do this because you keep us independent from outside influences. I mean, I pause here and just think about like last fall when we had the Operation Midway Blitz, and our reporters, our people on the ground were at Broadview, and they were being pelted by rubber bullets. I mean, I remember seeing the bruising on one of one of our photographers.
2: Yeah,
3: stuff
2: really
3: like that. 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Keep this local. 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
2: And you still got about 30 minutes to get in on this drawing to win a $500 gift card to Feld in Chicago's Westtown neighborhood. 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
3: And while you're entering the drawing, pick up a thank you gift, like the new public media slap-on koozie with a gift of $5 a month. You know, during the break here, we were being asked to kind of look through our list of swag here and pick out one that we might highlight. Honest to God, this was the one that I was going to pick because, I mean, how perfect is that just to slide in a Diet Coke or a Guinness or a Pulaski Pilsner if you like the Maplewood brewer here in town? Keeping it cold on your patio or on your deck, that's what this will do. It's a kind of a throwback to those slap bracelets that were popular in the 80s. It features art in the style of those signs that you see in supermarkets.
2: Yeah. I really love the slap-on feature. It's really fun, very nostalgic. And, you know, the thank you gift that I really love is this high fidelity member license plate frame. So you can take your WBEZ pride on the road, wherever you're driving around the city, or even if you're taking a road trip outside of the city, you can let people know, like, not only do I listen to one of the greatest news stations in the world, we're going to call it the greatest, but I also support, right? 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
4: Live from NPR News in Culver City, California, I'm Duane Brown. The Supreme Court handed a victory to gun rights advocates today, striking down a law in Hawaii that required people to get permission to carry guns into stores and hotels on the island. Kate Shaw is a law professor at the University of Pennsylvania. She says the ruling backs the Second Amendment and right to bear arms.
5: Hawaii basically said, we're going to basically require some affirmative step. If private property owners don't take some step to say, you're allowed to carry your gun onto my property, the default will be that you can't carry on private property that's open to the public. And the Supreme Court basically says that's a law that is insufficiently respectful of what the Second Amendment protects, the right of Americans to carry arms as they go about their daily lives.
4: In a separate decision today, the Supreme Court allowed the administration to start mass deportations of Haitians and Syrian immigrants, ending the temporary protected status, or TPS, of hundreds of thousands of people from those countries. Senators narrowly defeated a binding resolution that would have instructed the Trump administration to remove U.S. forces from the Iran war. This comes after they passed a non-binding version earlier in the week. NPR's Eric McDaniel has more.
6: Just hours after Louisiana Republican Senator Bill Cassidy says he clashed with President Trump over the war in Iran during a closed-door meeting on the Hill, Cassidy was the key vote in defeating a resolution to rein it in. The lawmaker says he was privately briefed by the White House ahead of the vote and had some of his concerns addressed. Republican Rand Paul of Kentucky voted present. He's long been a skeptic of all military conflict. Despite yesterday's win for the president, the Iran war is likely to continue to be a major point of tension with Congress. Congress, of course, has the power to regulate and fund military conflicts, but was not asked to approve this war and has never been fully briefed on it by the administration. Eric McDaniel, NPR News in Washington.
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0: It is 3:32, 78 degrees at O'Hare. I'm Lisa Labas. This is WBEZ News. A new report today finds the creative workforce in Chicago is the city's third largest industry. We have more on that report from WBEZ's Courtney Kippers.
7: The study was commissioned by the advocacy group Arts Alliance Illinois at a time when funding for the sector has been under threat. Claire Rice, the group's executive director, said the data makes the case that investing in the arts makes good economic sense.
8: We're really hopeful that this type of report and this type of reframing of our economy as a driver is going to create some new opportunities for different types of investment.
7: The report found that Chicago's creative sector employs nearly 213,000 workers and generates $50 billion in economic output. Courtney Kippers, WBEZ News.
0: The Supreme Court today has ruled to allow the Trump administration to terminate TPS status. That's temporary protected status for hundreds of thousands of Syrians and Haitians living in the U.S. TPS allows immigrants who are fleeing violence and natural disaster in their home countries to live and work temporarily here without risking deportation. Today's ruling could put more than 46,000 people in Illinois at risk of being deported. A prediction market platform is suing Illinois over a new tax that takes effect July 1st. Kalshi, a prediction market platform, engages heavily in sports betting. A new law included in the state budget implements a tax on transactions made on those platforms. Kalshi has filed a federal lawsuit in Chicago challenging the tax and alleging it violates federal jurisdiction over prediction markets. Well, some people have concerns about AI's impact on society. Others at a Chicago convention hall this week are excited about a future with intelligent robots. WBEZ's Michael Puente took a look.
9: 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There's even a humanoid robotic family developed by Faraday Future of Los Angeles. 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
10: All the humanoid robots, they can be the collaborator of human, but in the future, we can see the symbiosis between robots and human. But it's not like robots can replace human. Well, we don't have to be afraid of that.
0: That report from WBEZ's Michael Puente.
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12: This is All Things Considered from NPR News. I'm Juana Summers.
13: And I'm Scott Detrow. The Supreme Court handed a major victory to the chemical giant Bayer today in a case over its popular weed killer, Roundup. The justices made it harder for people to sue over claims the company failed to warn them about blood cancer risks. It could have implications for thousands of lawsuits that go far beyond one product. NPR's Carrie Johnson has been following the case and is here now to talk about it. Hi, Carrie.
14: Hey, Scott.
13: This is a case that has been closely watched by many American businesses. Why was there so much interest?
14: Well, the weed killer Roundup is used across hundreds of millions of acres of farmland by some counts. It's one of the most popular products in the world, but there's a problem. Thousands of people say the key ingredient glyphosate gave them non-Hodgkin's lymphoma. One of them is John Durnell. He's a Missouri man who sprayed parks in his neighborhood only to contract cancer. He sued in state court and argued the company failed to warn him about those risks on the product label. The company argued that the U.S. Environmental Protection Agency approved the label, and under longstanding federal law, that meant people could not sue over it in state court. Today, the Supreme Court voted 7-2 to side with the company.
13: There has been a lot of money on the line here. How is Bayer responding?
14: Bayer sent a written statement. It says this ruling is good for American farmers and good for food safety. Bayer says the decision helps to bring what it calls significant containment to all this litigation. The company had already negotiated a $7 billion settlement with some plaintiffs right now. It sounds as if it's going to stick to that settlement, which still requires approval from a judge. But the court decision today could block many future lawsuits. Corey Andrews is general counsel of the Washington Legal Foundation, a free markets group that supported Bayer in the case.
15: Today is a very significant win for Bayer. The decision directly undercuts the primary legal theory that drove the vast majority of the 60,000 plus Roundup cases and the $1.25 million verdict in this case.
14: He says the easiest and most potent way for plaintiffs to sue the company over Roundup is now gone.
13: And how are environmental groups responding?
14: They say this decision is going to close the courthouse doors to many people who have been sickened by pesticides and by chemical companies. Ken Cook is president of the Environmental Working Group.
16: It was really never just about Bayer or about one chemical, important as it is. It's about whether our states retain the authority to provide stronger protections for their residents when the federal regulations fall short, and whether ordinary Americans can hold powerful corporations accountable.
14: Now, experts told me people might still be able to sue over things like manufacturing problems, but it was never easy for plaintiffs, and the Supreme Court just made it a lot harder.
13: One other dynamic here, this case had some unusual political implications. Tell me about that.
14: Yeah, very unusual. The Trump administration sided with Bayer here and argued for the company before the Supreme Court, but that alienated people in the Make America Healthy Again movement, which is a vocal part of Trump's political base. Some of them rallied outside the court on the day the arguments. Ken Cook of the Environmental Working Group told me the current Secretary of Health and Human Services, Robert F. Kennedy Jr., had once represented a plaintiff in one of these early Roundup cases. But President Trump's been pulling in the opposite direction. He even signed an executive order this year to spur more production of that key ingredient in the Roundup weed killer.
13: That is NPR's Carrie Johnson. Thank you so much.
14: Thanks for having me.
17: The U.S. men's national soccer team could make history tonight when it faces Turkey in the FIFA World Cup. The American men have never won more than two games at a World Cup, yet they're now poised to do so thanks in large part to their head coach. NPR's Becky Sullivan has his story.
18: In 2024, Mauricio Pochettino was looking for a job. With a resume like his, it wasn't going to be hard to find one. As a defender, he played in top leagues in Spain and France and in the 2002 World Cup. Then, as a coach, he'd managed some of the sport's most recognizable clubs, Tottenham, Chelsea, Paris Saint-Germain. Yet, somehow, he was enticed to take a job that many in the soccer world saw as a step down in prestige.
19: Wow. This is a monumental day for U.S. soccer.
18: And I just the job of head coach of the U.S. men's national team, long the supposed sleeping giant of international soccer that could never seem to wake up. The task was so tall that even Pochettino himself acknowledged it with some of his very first words on the job.
20: I am really happy to be here because I think it's an amazing project and challenge that we have ahead.
18: That project and challenge ahead was, of course, what's happening now. The World Cup, here on home soil, a once-in-a-generation opportunity. The stakes were through the roof, yet the team had been stumbling. Now, here was this big-name hotshot coach to turn it all around. Yet, could he really do it with less than 2 years to go?
21: For the first time, the United States will not win the CONCACAF Nations League!
18: Honestly, early last year, it seemed like the answer might be no.
22: And Turkey, with two goals in 2 minutes, have the lead!
18: The team had an ugly string of losses, four in a row, as heard here on TNT and CBS Sports.
23: A night to forget in Nashville for Mauricio Pochettino's side, beaten by 4-0.
18: At that moment, the idea of a deep run in the World Cup felt like a fantasy. Still, in press conference after press conference, Pochettino explained, when you're building towards something, the process doesn't always look pretty.
20: Es un trabajo duro, es un trabajo también lento.
18: It's hard work and slow work too, he said then.
20: Trabajo de hormiga, ¿no? De pasito a pasito.
18: Like the work of an ant, little step by little step. Pochettino is from Argentina, a country that lives and breathes soccer, where players are desperate, he says, to represent the national team.
20: El jugador argentino se toma una convocatoria como la final del mundo.
18: The Argentinian player takes every call-up as if it's the World Cup final, as if it's their last opportunity to prove themselves, he said. And if he could get American players to feel that way too, he added, the sky's the limit. To accomplish that, Pochettino set a new baseline. Nobody's spot is guaranteed. In the 18 months running up to the World Cup, he invited more than 70 players to camp and made everyone compete, no matter their seniority or their club team. That process turned up several new guys who ultimately made the World Cup roster, including a couple starters, and it changed the way the players saw themselves and each other, says midfielder Tyler Adams.
24: Culture improves through winning. Culture improves through competition. Bringing in players that hadn't been in the fold and competing to make sure that no one's getting comfortable is something that we had to not learn, but there's a respect level for every single person that comes in and around the group, and everyone feels included, and I think that's important.
18: And Pochettino's approach has translated to a new personality for the team on the field too, says forward Timothy Weah.
1: I would say that South American grit. You know, we were always the good guys, always the nice guys, and now he's teaching us to kind of be, you know, the bad guys.
18: Now, two games into the World Cup, the Americans are undefeated and have already clinched their spot in the knockout round. Suddenly, the expectations have grown. A quarterfinal, maybe more. Defender Mark McKenzie says, finally, the outside world sees what Pochettino has convinced them to believe all along.
1: It's a process. It's not going to be figured out overnight. It's not going to be figured out in one camp or sometimes in 6 months or 12 months, maybe not as fast as everybody would want it to. But, you know, within this group, we have a whole staff and group of players who knew and had the belief that we could honestly accomplish what we set our minds to.
18: Soon, Pochettino's time with the U.S. could be coming to a close. His contract is up after the World Cup. He says he hasn't ruled out a return to U.S. soccer, but it wouldn't be a surprise if he left either. But for now, it's time to enjoy the ride and the fruits of his labor, or as he'd say, the work of the ant. Becky Sullivan, NPR News, Los Angeles.

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1: And you're listening to WBEZ. It's 3:44. Coming up in about 5 minutes, we're going to go around Chicago, visit some restaurants that have been featured in the hit streaming show The Bear. Bear starts again tonight for its final season. Oh, got to say goodnight and goodbye to Sydney and Carmi, Cousin Richie, Sugar. It's going to be sad. 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Sunny skies right now, 78 degrees at O'Hare, 67 at the lakefront, 75 in Waukegan, wind gusts up to 24 miles per hour. And then for tonight, it looks like we're going to see partly cloudy skies, getting down to a low near 60. Could see some rain tomorrow morning. 3:45, this is WBEZ.
2: We will be back to All Things Considered in just a moment. 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
3: Yeah, that's pretty nice. 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
2: And I want to be clear that so that there's no confusion, no matter what you give, it all makes a difference. 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We actually have a thank you gift for that. We have this slap-on cozy. Supermercado style. This is a new thank you gift. It's really pretty cute. Remember those slap-on bracelets that you used to have when you were a kid? Maybe aging myself. I'm from the 80s and 90s. You slap that thing on and it's so fun. It's nostalgic. 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
3: Somebody out there was going to say, it's koozie.
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3: 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I mean, that's kind of akin to the Academy Awards and for foodies. The menu is different every day depending on what ingredients are available and in season, so whatever's grown in the garden that day is what you get. 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
1: 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I'm Lisa Labas. Glad you're here this afternoon. Melba Lara is away today on this sunny, sunny afternoon. Kind of windy, though. Wind gusts up to 24 miles per hour. And yes, it's very pleasant right now, 78 degrees. It's going to be extremely hot by the middle of next week. Coming up on All Things Considered, the Supreme Court today says President Trump can deport Haitian migrants living in the U.S. under temporary protected status. And that's despite arguments that such removals would constitute racial prejudice.
4: The court concluded race was not a motivating factor in the decision to roll back TPS. Many people will disagree.
1: Yes, they will. More on today's ruling in about 15 minutes, so stay there. Taking a look at traffic, things look pretty normal out there. Kennedy inbound, you are you're solid from Cumberland. Cumberland to Montrose, inbound Kennedy, then stop and go from the Edens Junction all the way into the Burns Circle. Inbound Ike, you are stop and go from North Avenue to the Tri-State and then Mannheim to Ridgeland. Watch out for a crash on the right shoulder at Independence. Stevenson inbound, you're slow from Lamont to Harlem. Jusaba Lakeshore Drive southbound, solid Michigan to Chicago Avenue and then Hyde Park to 57th. There was some traffic signal problems northbound on the drive. Some utility work. Two right lanes are closed at Balbo. So crews are on the scene. This is right around Grant Park. It's really rough going through Grant Park on the north side. 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The hit Chicago TV set show The Bear returns tonight for its final season. And as the on-screen chefs prepare to say goodbye, WBEZ's Courtney Gippers takes a look at the show's effect on Chicago's real-world food scene.
5: To really understand The Bear's impact, I climb aboard a big, sleek coach bus, setting out on a 3.5-hour food tour to spots featured in the show.
6: So we're gonna go to Mr. Beef.
7: They didn't invent the Italian beef sandwich, but they certainly perfected it.
5: This is Teddy Gales, our tour guide. On this sunny Saturday, he's wearing a white T-shirt, jeans, and a blue apron, much like Jeremy Allen White's character, Carmi. Aboard, there are 25 hungry out-of-towners and suburbanites. We pull up to Mr. Beef, the no-frills sandwich shop in River North.
7: We already pre-ordered the sandwiches, so when we get in there, just take a left, we'll be at the dining room, and oh boy, howdy, are you excited for some stuff.
5: Here, the first bites of the tour get a chorus of praise from Terry Paskett and his teenage sons, Jack and Cole. They're visiting from Florida.
8: I've never had something like this before because we're from Jacksonville, and it's just so good.
9: Yeah, it was awesome.
5: Over its five seasons, The Bear has taken fans on a chaotic, heartfelt ride as Carmi and company transformed a fictitious Italian beef shop, based loosely on Mr. Beef, into a high-end restaurant. It's made stars out of its lead actors and raised the profile of local chefs and restaurants featured on screen. That includes the tour's next stop, Fulton Market's Publican Quality Meats. Here, Chef Rob Levitt chats with the group as they munch on cheese, sausage, and pate. Levitt said the show's impact is undeniable.
10: It's just become a part of the food culture. People are constantly talking about, is it a good representation of the industry? But I think the one thing that I love is that everybody agrees that it is a love letter to Chicago.
5: Back on the bus, Gales does a quick check-in.
7: All right, this is our first tummy check of the tour. How are we feeling? We feeling full?
11: No, I'm good.
7: All right, good. Because we're going to go get pizza.
5: We're heading to Logan Square for a slice at Pizza Lobo, featured in season 2. On the way, we hit some serious traffic. So, Gales improvises. He talks about the history of three flat apartment buildings and how Streeterville got its name from an old sea captain. Being flexible is part of the gig, he says.
11: That's the thing, is you do this long enough and you have hours of stuff. But you shouldn't be so locked into your stuff that if someone has a question or whatever, you have to be like, hold on, I'm not done yet. You know what I mean? Because that's not fun. It's more fun if this feels like, oh, it's your friend taking you around the city.
5: The tour does eventually get pizza and donuts from Roser's. And finally, Sundays at Margie's Candies. Then the bus heads back. And as I bid the tour farewell, I walk past Mr. Beef. There, on the sidewalk, I spot owner Christopher Zucchero taking a selfie with a couple of customers. Since the show, he says, crowds come from all over.
12: You know, to me, it's just a place I've had to work since I was a little kid. But this is something what I love, is all these people make a pilgrimage to this place.
5: It's the Bear Effect in the wild. Courtney Kippers, WBEZ News.
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1: I would like to go if I were eligible to win this contest, but I'm not eligible. 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
3: 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Quick traffic look. Kennedy inbound, your solid Cumberland to Montrose. Pretty normal delays on most of our expressways and tollways. On the Bishop Ford inbound, there's a vehicle on fire on the left shoulder at 159th Street. DuSabo Lakeshore Drive heading north through Grant Park. It's a mess. Northbound at Balboa Drive, you've got two right lanes closed because crews are working on some traffic signals there. And northbound, also you're slow on the north end, Bryn Mawr to Hollywood. Nice afternoon, though. It's 78 degrees. This is WBEZ.
5: Live from NPR News in Washington, I'm Ryland Barton. The evacuation of thousands of stranded sailors in the Strait of Hormuz has been paused. It comes after the British military says a cargo ship was hit by a projectile. The report of a strike came hours after Tehran threatened against vessels using the strait without Iran's permission. Venezuela's president says that at least 188 people have been killed in back-to-back earthquakes that hit the country yesterday. Rescue workers are searching through buildings for survivors as help begins to arrive from nearby countries. Manuel Ruedo reports.
6: Major earthquakes are relatively rare in Venezuela. Latin American countries that have more experience with big quakes, including Mexico and Chile, have said they're sending rescue teams and medical equipment there. And U.S. Secretary of State Marco Rubio said rescue teams from Virginia and California are also on the way.
7: That's their most immediate need right now, is search and rescue efforts. And then we're also helping them with some overhead imagery, especially in coastal areas where they don't have full visibility over what the damage has been and what the impact has been.
6: Venezuela's acting president, Delcy Rodriguez, said dozens of buildings collapsed in the coastal city of La Guaira, and the nation's main airport has been closed. For NPR News, I'm Manuel Rueda in Bogota.
5: The Supreme Court today gave the Trump administration the green light to begin mass deportations of people who've been living and working legally in the U.S. for years, in some cases even decades.

0: I'm Nudia Hernandez. On the Vocal of Hotline, we're building a soundtrack of the city together, one call and one song at a time, all powered by your song dedications. 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
1: To register to vote, and according to experts, non-citizen voting is extremely rare. The law would also require voter ID for ballots cast both in person and by mail. The bill would also force states to hand over sensitive voter data to the Trump administration. It does not currently have the 60 votes needed in the Senate to overcome a filibuster. Ashley Lopez, NPR News.
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3: It's 4:04, sunny skies, 78 degrees. I'm Lisa Labas with WBEZ News. Chicago Mayor Brandon Johnson is creating an Office of Gun Violence Reduction after some hesitancy during his first term in office. Organizers, including the Reverend Sierra Bates Chamberlain, have long lobbied for this agency, dedicated solely to stopping gun violence. Critics worry about another level of bureaucracy around gun violence reduction. Bates Chamberlain says there is a need for a more coordinated effort.
4: For too long, the responsibility of reducing gun violence has spread across multiple offices whose responsibility extend far beyond crisis. Chicago deserves better. It is time for our infrastructure to reflect the urgency of this crisis. Yeah.
3: The office most notably is tasked with lobbying for a permanent departmental version of itself. It would have more teeth and a bigger budget, but it requires city council approval. Private equity executives were in the hot seat today at the city council as members mulled whether to approve the sale of parking meters from one company to another. Stone Park wants to buy the parking meters for $2.5 billion. The deal is muddied by the fact that Stone Park also owns an airline company that works with the federal government to deport people. This is a huge sticking point for Alders. The council did not vote on the sale at the subject matter hearing. A prediction market platform is suing Illinois over a new tax passed in the state budget. Here's more from WBEZ's Isabella Nieto.
5: Kalshi is a prediction market platform that is heavily used for sports betting. They're suing Illinois over a new tax set to take effect on July 1st that will add a transaction tax on Kalshi and other prediction market forums. The lawsuit alleges that the tax violates federal law and steps on the U.S. Commodity Futures Trading Commission's exclusive jurisdiction over these platforms. The new law also requires these platforms' operators to obtain a license from the state. Crane Chicago Business reports Illinois Attorney General Kwame Raoul's office says they're reviewing Kalshi's complaint. Isabella Nieto, WBEZ News.
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1: You can't be in this city and you certainly can't listen to WBEZ and not know about the James Beard Awards, described as the Oscars of the food world. 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Feld is a Michelin-starred restaurant, just announced Michelin-starred restaurant, that has built close relationships with farmers, ranchers, and fishermen. And Feld chef Jacob Batajnik recently won the 2026 James Beard Award for Best Chef in the Great Lakes category. Now, I understand this is the only Chicago restaurant to win a James Beard Award. That's outrageous.
0: Outrageous, but
1: it's a scandal.
0: Also very delicious food.
1: Absolutely. And so the menu for each evening will be created that morning in response to the produce that's available that day. So each meal is unique, right up to the point that you haven't. So savor a tasting menu that's highlighting that seasonal produce. And don't forget, your gift is going to be doubled this hour. So call us right now, 888-915-9239, or go to WBEZ.org/donate.
0: Yeah, and I want to be clear for a second. This right now is a turning point for WBEZ. 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
2: 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I'm Juana Summers.
3: And I'm Scott Detrow. Today, the Supreme Court gave the Trump administration the go-ahead to begin mass deportations of hundreds of thousands of Haitians who have been living and working legally in the United States for years. NPR Legal Affairs correspondent Nina Totenberg reports.
4: By a vote of 6-3, the court's conservative supermajority ruled that the president has virtually unchecked power to end the temporary protected status program known as TPS. Congress enacted the law in 1990 to allow fully vetted and eligible migrants living in the U.S. to remain and work here legally if they cannot return safely to their home countries because of natural disasters, armed conflicts, and other extraordinary conditions. Since the law's enactment, every president, Republican or Democrat, has embraced it, but Trump has systematically tried to end the program. And today, the Supreme Court gave him the tools to do it in two cases. One involves some 350,000 Haitians who were granted TPS status in 2010 after a devastating earthquake, and roughly 7,000 Syrians granted TPS status during that country's civil war. Writing for the court's conservatives, Justice Samuel Alito said that the TPS statute bars any court review of how the president and his Department of Homeland Security have used their authority to end TPS status. At the same time, he also rejected the Haitians' separate constitutional claim that the decision to eject them from the country was based on racial prejudice. Quote, "Political discourse by prominent public figures is increasingly couched in terms that would have scandalized the public just a short time ago," he said. "But whatever one may think of those statements, they are insufficient to show that the termination of Haiti's TPS designations was based on the race of the Haitian people." Writing for the liberal dissenters, Justice Elena Kagan lambasted that claim, saying, quote, "The evidence is there, plain to see in the president's own statements, which even his own lawyers cannot bear to repeat in court." Statements which she quoted at length, in which Trump referred to Haiti as a filthy, dirty, disgusting, s-hole country. Trump's debunked claims that Haitians living in the U.S. were eating their neighbors' pets, and his assertions that Haitians are poisoning the blood of the country, in addition to his repeated comments asking, quote, "Why can't we have more people from Norway and Sweden?" Jay Johnson, who served as Secretary of Homeland Security in the Obama administration, reacted to the court's decision this way.
5: The majority seems to be willing to give President Trump the benefit of the doubt here. Well, they're not overtly racist. It comes about as close as you can to being overtly racist.
4: Ohio State law professor Cesar Garcia Hernandez had a more pointed reaction.
6: What is racial if not describing the poisoning of our blood and similar comments that the president has made?
4: And University of Chicago law professor Aziz Hook.
7: So it's very hard to come away from this opinion with a sense that there is ever going to be a situation in which the court, even when it has record evidence in front of it, finds that there is racial discrimination against a racial minority.
4: That said, in practical terms, there are big consequences, not just for the Haitian community. According to Krish Omira Bignaraja, president and CEO of Global Refuge, the largest faith-based immigration nonprofit in the U.S.
8: This decision affects 350,000 Haitians, and a third of those Haitians work in our healthcare sector. They are caregivers. They are doctors. And I think part of the bipartisan support was a recognition of the local impact it would have on Americans who are obviously desperately seeking care for themselves, for their kids, and for their parents.
4: That bipartisan support was recently demonstrated when the House of Representatives passed a bill to extend TPS status for Haitians. But even if it were to pass the Senate, President Trump would almost certainly veto the bill. In a second immigration decision today, also written by Justice Alito, the court's conservative majority sided with the Trump administration in making it much harder for those seeking asylum in the U.S. Nina Totenberg, NPR News, Washington.
9: Farmers have long been key to President Trump's base, but some of Trump's actions, like tariffs and the Iran war, have made their jobs harder. Now the White House is talking up a proposal they say will benefit both Iran and U.S. farmers, but much remains unclear. NPR's Daniel Kurtzleben reports.
10: This week, Vice President J.D. Vance introduced a new possibility in the Iran negotiations, a plan to help farmers that he said was conceptualized by Jared Kushner.
11: Fundamentally, what Jared and the Qataris and the entire team here in Bergenstock accomplished is, to me, a classic Trump deal, where if Iranian assets are ever unfrozen, they're going to go to make American farmers richer and to feed the Iranian people.
10: The idea is that the U.S. and Qatar would only allow those assets to be used to buy things such as American corn, soy, and wheat. However, it was unclear how firm the proposal was. Not only that, but Iranian officials told reporters that they and only they would control their assets. Regardless, the idea gained momentum within the administration. Soon, Trump touted it on social media, and Treasury Secretary Scott Bessent also promoted it in a CNBC interview.
12: U.S. Treasury will have people sitting in Doha overseeing how the money is allocated, and a very large percent of it will go to buy U.S. foodstuffs and medicines.
10: It all seems to be part of a push to lavish attention on farmers. Earlier this month, Trump went to Wisconsin for a farmer roundtable. Tonight, he's bringing farmers to the White House for a Rose Garden dinner. The White House also this week requested an additional $11 billion in farm aid from Congress, which makes sense given how rough Trump's policies have been on farmers. Whit Ayers is a longtime Republican pollster.
13: They're feeling really cross-pressured now because so many of the president's policies have created real economic hardship for them.
10: The war in Iran, for example, made fertilizer more costly, and it also made diesel more expensive right during spring planting. And the president's trade wars have caused potentially lasting damage to the U.S. soybean market. Polls show that people in farm country have lost confidence in the president. 1 month into this term, rural voters' net approval of Trump was at plus 22 percentage points in the NPR PBS News Marist poll. This month, it was at negative 10 points. That could rebound some, says Ayers, if farmers' circumstances improve. For example, if diesel prices continue to fall. And if Iran did agree to buy U.S. crops, that would mean a new market for American farmers, albeit not a massive one like, say, China. Even so, beyond Iran's current protestations, there are other hurdles here, like the U.S. muscling out its ag competition. Joseph Glauber is a former USDA chief economist.
14: Many of the countries that are now supplying Iran food are also allies of ours, so it's a little unclear how all this works.
10: The White House did not provide NPR with any additional proposal details. If Iran doesn't agree to this, farmers won't give the administration credit for simply trying or talking about a new policy, according to Ayers.
13: Promises of things that might happen in the future if things all go our way and the Iranians decide to buy a bunch of agricultural products, even though they say they're not going to do so, that's just like smoke and mirrors.
10: It's very true that many farmers supported Trump for reasons beyond their balance sheet, says Ayers.
13: A lot of the attraction of farmers to Trump was cultural as well as economic, and that hasn't gone away.
10: But he added, persistent economic problems can make it harder to keep supporting Trump. And even if those farmers aren't willing to vote for Democrats, some may just decide to stay home this November. Danielle Kurtzleben, NPR News.

0: Olivia Rodrigo's first two records each debuted at number one on the Billboard Albums chart. Her third somehow did even better. NPR Music's Stephen Thompson has the story.
1: Not all number one albums are created equal. You Seem Pretty Sad for a Girl So in Love is Olivia Rodrigo's third album, and it's her third album to debut at number one. But its first week numbers show massive growth over her first two records, both in streaming and in sales. Sour and Guts have never left the Billboard charts, and both take big jumps this week. But the first week numbers for You Seem Pretty Sad for a Girl So in Love are massive by comparison, more than 60% higher than how Guts and Sour each performed in their first week on the charts. All 13 tracks on the new album land in the top 30 of this week's singles chart, led by Stupid Song, which debuts at number 3. It's totally insane, and I want you more than any stupid song could ever say. Olivia Rodrigo is only 23, but she's shown an ability to bridge gaps across generations. You Seem Pretty Sad for a Girl So in Love features multiple references to the venerated band The Cure, and even features the band's singer, Robert Smith, in the song What's Wrong With Me. What's Wrong With Me is the first solo hit in Robert Smith's 50-year career, but already the 43rd for Rodrigo. Stephen Thompson, NPR Music.
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2: 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I'm Lisa Labas. Good afternoon. Sunny day, a little windy. Right now, we've got 66 at the lakefront, but 78 at O'Hare, 80 in Joliet. Some mixed, choppy trading on Wall Street today. There were some gains in consumer strength stocks, also memory chip companies. Also, the state of the lake-based shipping industry. We'll talk about it on Marketplace. Nearly 700 million tons of cargo pass through the Great Lakes every year. You'll hear more about it after 4:30 on Marketplace. Looking at traffic, DuSable Lakeshore Drive seeing some problems today. Southbound, you're solid. North Avenue to Chicago. Also from Hyde Park Boulevard to 57th North. North on the drive, two right lanes closed at Balbo. You're solid from 18th. Traffic signals were off and on there, but they've been restored. Crews are still on the scene. And then you're solid on that far north end from Bryn Mawr to Hollywood. Other trouble spots, Kennedy inbound, you're solid. Cumberland to Montrose, also Kennedy inbound at Irving Park. There's a crash in the left center lane. That left center lane is blocked at Irving Park Road. 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Sports: Cubs are playing the Mets in New York at 6:10 tonight. The White Sox are off. World Cup, you've got Curaçao taking on the Ivory Coast in Philadelphia right now. Also, Ecuador taking on Germany at the New York, New Jersey Stadium at 6 o'clock tonight. Tunisia takes on the Netherlands. Japan plays Sweden. And 9 o'clock, Team USA plays Turkey. And Australia plays Paraguay. 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
3: 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I'm Steve Bynum.
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3: And you, the listener, are the antidote to the challenges we face. 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
4: 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And Feld is a new Michelin-starred restaurant that has built close relationships with farmers, ranchers, and fishermen. And the chef, Jacob Potashnik, he recently won the James Beard Award Best Chef in the Great Lakes category for 2026. So the thing about Feld is their menu, each evening, it's created that morning in response to the produce that's available that day. So each meal is unique to the night that you dine at Feld. And that means you get to savor a tasting menu that highlights seasonal produce, meals that are from right where you live. The meals are prepared and plated in the center of the Feld dining room, and that creates a very intimate dining experience. So give today. Enter to win with a donation of any amount. That $5 could get you in for a $500 dining experience.
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4: And if you have a car, you can become a high fidelity member, and we have a license plate frame. 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
6: In Los Angeles, I'm Kai Rizdahl. It is Thursday today. This one is the 25th of June. Good as it always is to have you along, everybody. This is a day of data in this economy of ours, data about prices and data about growth. 4.1% is the headline price level data point, as you have likely already heard today. The personal consumption expenditures price index for May, and that 4.1% is faster than April inflation, as you do not need me to tell you. Most of it thanks to energy and the president's war in Iran. So with energy on its way back down now on the theory that the ceasefire is going to hold, we are going to do what the Federal Reserve likes to do, spend some time on all the other inflation happening in this economy, the core rate, as it's called. As Marketplace's Justin Ho reports, that's picking up, too.
7: The rise in core inflation really started in April of last year when the president announced his import taxes.
8: Those tariffs did push additional price pressures in the economy, particularly for the price of goods.
7: Tim Dooley is chief U.S. economist at SGH Macro Advisors. He says later last year, core inflation started to hit services too.
8: So that could be anything from, you know, insurance or healthcare services, financial services, food services, accommodations.
7: Dooley says the delay could be because tariffs took a little time to impact other costs, but it could also be because demand was strong, thanks to a good jobs market.
8: The labor market did seem to turn stronger at the end of last year. And I would note that really some of our biggest accelerations in the inflation started in December and January and into March.
7: The war in the Middle East is boosting core inflation, too. Jeffrey Roach is chief economist at LPL Financial.
9: Think of logistics costs. Think of transportation costs.
7: Roach says that's increased the price of goods, and that, in turn, is boosting the cost of services, including healthcare.
9: When you think about the impact on the costs of the materials those professionals use, it starts to make sense, understanding why, for example, dental services is up over 8% from a year ago.
7: It'll take some time for the war's knock-on effects on prices to subside. Michael Pierce is chief U.S. economist at Oxford Economics.
10: If we look at gasoline prices, they've fallen back, but they're still about a dollar above where they were before the war. And it's going to take time for that to normalize.
7: Meanwhile, Pierce says there's still plenty of demand keeping prices high. And overall, the labor market is still in good shape.
10: Our expectation is that the labor market will be broadly stable this year, that we'll see the unemployment rate remain pretty close to where it is.
7: And that could keep pressure on prices to keep heading upward throughout the year. I'm Justin Ho for Marketplace.
6: The growth data point du jour is the third and final look at gross domestic product for the first quarter of the year. It came to us courtesy of the Bureau of Economic Analysis, which told us this morning the economy grew at an annualized rate of 2.1% January through March. That is a revision up from the last guess, which was 1.6%, which is nice. But it's not the whole story. Consumer spending was revised down, and the overall GDP number was boosted in part because we imported less stuff than people had originally thought. Now, what might that mean for the economy yet to come? Here's Marketplace's Henry App.
11: These GDP numbers measure where the economy was several months ago, but they can give us something of a baseline for the rest of the year. The new data released today actually make that baseline look a bit lower than expected, says Tuan Wen, an economist at RSM.
12: You put softer spending growth and lower imports together, you get a much weaker picture of the American consumer in the first quarter.
11: Not great, given that consumer spending makes up close to 70% of GDP. But there are different ways you can look at where economic growth might go from here. The glass half full view, the worst of the oil price spike, which was a drag on consumer spending and ate into corporate profits, might be behind us.
12: Most of the impact of the Iran war was actually felt in the first quarter.
11: And if oil keeps falling, consumers might have a bit more spending power, says Eugenio Alaman, chief economist at Raymond James, which is a Marketplace underwriter.
13: I think that things are going to improve for the American consumer. And as long as the job market remains strong, I think that the economy is in a good path.
11: The glass half empty view, yeah, the job market is pretty good, but wages are not keeping up with high inflation. Sarah House is a senior economist at Wells Fargo.
14: Those paychecks still aren't rising very quickly. And with that inflation backdrop, it's hard for consumers to really ramp up their spending right now.
11: Plus, in the first quarter, consumers were getting a boost from higher than usual tax refunds.
14: As we get into the second half, a lot of that money's already been spent.
11: Still, there's a lot of corporate investment going on right now, so House thinks economic growth might plod along the rest of the year. Ethan Strube, an assistant professor of economics at St. Olaf College, has a similar view.
15: Without like big changes to population growth, big changes to, you know, productivity, that kind of thing, then we're just not going to see much faster than 2% growth very often.
11: So in that sense, first quarter GDP might be a sign of things to come. I'm Henry App for Marketplace.
6: Wall Street, as the week winds down, the chipmaker Micron Technologies blew the doors off its earnings forecast yesterday. But that was small solace to traders who've gotten the AI jitters. We will have the details when we do the numbers.

0: We've got all kinds of different taxes in this country. Income taxes, sales taxes, social security taxes, and property taxes. Those, property taxes, typically go to towns and counties for public services. Think fire departments, libraries, ambulances, and roads. They're just one of the things you got to pay. Until you don't. At least 18 states are looking at cutting or even eliminating their property taxes. So Marketplace's Caitlin Tan is going to take us to a state where that has already happened to see how it's working out.
1: Like many places during COVID, home values skyrocketed in Wyoming's Little Mountain towns.
2: People were coming in from out of state. They were paying cash offers. They were paying over asking price. And so that just made the market go up.
1: Hank Hoversland with the Wyoming Taxpayers Association says property taxes followed, meaning longtime Wyomingites were suddenly paying a lot more. And that led state lawmakers to lower them last year by 25%, saving a homeowner a few $100, but costing towns and counties tens of millions in revenue.
2: There really isn't a plan to make up these revenues. And so it's going to come on the backs of spending cuts.
1: Like the library in the small town of Lander, Wyoming, where I meet director Anita Marple. She's wearing a Dr. Seuss t-shirt that says, "Oh, the places you'll go when you read."
3: Sometimes I just wear this shirt to remind me of, okay, here's our mission. So come on in.
4: Okay,
3: come
4: awesome.
3: On
4: in. How was your weekend?
1: Marple actually spent the weekend going over a difficult budget. These days, the library's doors are locked and the lights are out more often.
3: You're here on a Monday morning, okay. And we're closed until 1 p.m.
1: They used to open at 10 on Mondays. They've trimmed hours on other days, too. And they got rid of 3 part-time positions.
3: It's all about staffing and having the ability to have people here to serve the public.
1: The library lost about $300,000 in local residential property tax revenue last year. Similar cuts were seen all across the state. Jeremiah Riemann with the Wyoming County Commissioners Association says one rural county cut its emergency management budget in half.
5: Then we saw wildfires in their community, which an unfortunate element of all of this.
1: Another fire district cut overtime and briefly shut down a fire station. Another county is looking to their roads to save money.
5: In other words, just shutting those roads down, or maybe paved roads are going to go back to gravel simply because they don't have the resources to care for those.
1: And more cuts could be coming. This fall, Wyoming voters will get a say if they want an even bigger break on residential property taxes through a ballot initiative. And lawmakers are discussing eliminating property taxes altogether.
5: I also think one of the things that we're not seeing come up in the conversation is, if not property tax, then what? What is it that you propose that we use to fund these services?
1: It won't be income tax. Wyoming doesn't have it. Some say raising sales tax is the answer. It currently averages about 5.5%. But for now, public services will have to make do with less, something Hank Hoversland with the Wyoming State Taxpayers Association doesn't advise.
2: I think other places are looking to Wyoming and saying, can they do it? We have proven that we can't do it.
1: At least not without pain. At the Lander Library, Anita Marple finishes our tour when she spots a couple of people giving the locked library doors a tug.
3: And we're closed, and that just, it breaks my heart when I feel like we ought to be open, and we can't be.
1: It'll still be a few more hours before the library will turn on the lights, unlock the doors, and people can check out books, use the Wi-Fi, and hang out. In Lander, Wyoming, I'm Caitlin Tan for Marketplace.
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7: Yeah, so I work here and I rely on WBEZ to understand how the stories here in Chicago and around the world shape my day-to-day. 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
6: And I'm Steve Bynum. 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
7: Yeah, when we have your support, we have more flexibility as journalists and the freedom to tell you about difficult stories as well as the joy-filled ones. 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
6: That's right. 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
7: Yeah, and those one-time gifts or those small gifts, you may feel that they're not enough, but they are absolutely enough. 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Allison in Tinley Park, she recently donated and told us, "I appreciate independent journalism. I was a journalism major in college. With WBEZ, I value the fair, balanced, and factual reporting. Thank you for keeping the integrity of journalism alive." Allison, thank you so much.
6: Thank you so much.
7: We really appreciate you helping us keep doing this work, which is so important.
6: You better believe it. And so being in Chicago, the heart of anything that has to do with food, we're so happy to give you an opportunity to get a $500 dining certificate to Feld. Now, you may have heard the James Beard Awards described as the Oscars of the food world, and Feld was recently named as a James Beard winner, the only Chicago restaurant this year that is a James Beard winner. And so if you donate right now, you'll be entered to win a $500 gift card to Feld. It's a Michelin-starred restaurant, and it has built close relationships with farmers, ranchers, and fishermen. We've become so aware and so intentional about making sure things, cutting down supply lines, cutting down that time from the field, from the farm, to your table.
7: And just understanding where our food comes from.
6: Exactly. Absolutely. And so Feld Chef Jacob Potashnik recently won that award for Best Chef in the Great Lakes category. And so what happens at Feld? The menu for each evening is created that morning in response to whatever's available that day, the produce that's available. So each meal is unique to you, the night you decide to dine there. And so the meals are prepared and plated in the center of the dining room, and it creates a real intimate and beautiful experience. So you get this really top-notch, you know, Michelin-level experience, and you're also making a difference in your environment, and you're contributing to your community. So it's a win-win no matter what. So enter to win a donation of any amount, 888-915-9239.
7: That's not the only kind of gift that you can get from participating in this effort to keep public media alive and well. We are also giving away public media baseball hats in that Supermercado style. They are blue. They have that wonderful lettering that you love from grocery stores. And you can show off your love of public media through an old wardrobe staple. And this bright blue hat in a fun font, it takes inspiration from the signs in local grocery stores and supermercados throughout the Chicago area. So a monthly gift of $12, that's an opportunity. And you can get that cap today. And you can also double your impact by with the matching gift. WBEZ.org/donate or give us a call, 888-915-9239. Thank you.
4: 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We've got some more Marketplace coming up in just a minute. 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Cubs are playing the Mets in New York tonight at 6:10. The White Sox have a day off. World Cup going on right now in Philadelphia. You've got Curaçao taking on Ivory Coast, and Ecuador is taking on Germany. That's at the New York, New Jersey Stadium. Coming up at 6, Tunisia takes on the Netherlands and Japan takes on Sweden. And 9 o'clock, it's Team USA taking on Turkey out in California. And in San Francisco, it's Australia taking on Paraguay. Weather forecast, O'Hare, 78 degrees right now. We're headed up to a high of about 80 today, a little bit cooler along the lakefront. Cloudy tonight, a low of 60. Good chance of rain tomorrow.
0: Let's do the numbers. Dow Industrial's up 71 points today, a 10%, 51,920. The NASDAQ down 118 points, about a half percent, 25,358. The S&P 500 basically flat, 7,357. Darden Restaurants reported earnings today that beat estimates. Consumers were resilient, the CEO said, but cautious with an increase in visits from all income groups, including those at the bottom. Darden, which owns Olive Garden and Longhorn Steakhouse, down 0.3% on the day. Caitlin Tan was talking about eliminating or reducing property taxes. Intuit, home to the TurboTax family of tax software, contracted 2.7%. H&R Block put back 1.5% on the day. Bond prices down. The yield on the 10-year T-note rose 4.39%. 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
0: This is Marketplace. I'm Kai Rizdahl. Freight in this economy, the getting of goods from there to here, comes in a couple of three main varieties. Trucking, that's the lion's share. Air freight, when you got to get whatever it is moved real quick. And then ships. Coastal ports tend to get all the glory because that's where a lot of the stuff you buy on Amazon comes into the country. But some of the busiest ports in this country are on the Great Lakes. Last weekend, some group of people who understand just how important Great Lakes shipping is gathered to pray for fair winds and following seas. From Ashtabula, Ohio, Marketplace's Kaylee Wells reports.
9: Since the 1940s, the residents of this city in the very northeast corner of Ohio have been gathering where the Ashtabula River flows into Lake Erie after the lake has thawed and the freighters have set sail.
10: Welcome to the 77th annual Blessing of the Fleet here in the beautiful Ashtabula Harbor on the banks of the Ashtabula River.
9: The program features a memorial service for fallen sailors and a prayer led by a retired priest from the local Catholic Church.
11: Protect them from the dangers of wind and rain and all the perils of the deep.
9: Folks here take this seriously because Lake Erie on a perfect June day may not look perilous, but
12: holy mackerel!
9: Christine Seifert of the community association that hosted today's event says looks can be deceiving.
12: When it blows up on Lake Erie, it blows up quick.
9: Shallower water means storms make waves much faster and closer together. Federal Seaway pilot Gunnar Luta, who's sitting quietly in the audience, has experienced the rough seas of Lake Erie before, like on Christmas Eve 25 years ago.
13: We were taking waves over the top of the pilot house. We lost our lifeboat, lost everything except for our GPS, lost our radar, and was able to navigate into the harbor using an old paper chart.
9: Luta says his job's only getting busier every year, with hundreds of ships and billions of dollars of cargo passing through Lake Erie annually. Expand that to include the Great Lakes and inland waterways, and it's nearly 700 million tons of cargo every year, according to the American Great Lakes Ports Association.
13: A lot of steel and a lot of grain, those are the primary things, but there's also project cargo like windmill parts, mast sections and blades for windmills and engines and all sorts of stuff.
9: All of that travels on the Great Lakes because they're close to a lot of steel mills and grain growing areas. The cargo is the grain that'll feed the cow, that'll end up on your 4th of July burger, the steel that'll go into your next car, the salt that'll make your roads safer next winter, some of which comes from a giant salt mine underneath Lake Erie, not far from Ashtabula. Jonathan Ernest is an economics professor at Case Western Reserve University.
14: The most efficient way to ship a whole bunch of salt that you mine under the lake is to ship it on top of the lake versus putting it on a whole lot of trucks and trying to send it that way.
9: Ships cut down on fuel use, pollution, and road congestion, and they save money. So the demand for them on the Great Lakes isn't going anywhere, which also means
11: we pray that those who use these boats and ships,
9: that residents of Burns Harbor, Indiana, and Bayfield, Wisconsin, and Harbor Springs, Michigan, are going to keep showing up to their respective harbors every year and do what they can to make sure those ships get where they're supposed to go.
11: Amen.
9: In Ashtabula, Ohio, I'm Kaylee Wells for Marketplace.
6: I'm just going to be presumptuous and just come right out and say it. You don't turn to WBEZ for any other reason except to learn and grow as a person. Becoming a better human is at the top of your priority list. You're here because you don't just want to skim the headlines. No, no, no, no, no, no, no, no. You want to go deeper. You want context. That context is going to help you connect the dots in a very, very complex and sometimes crazy world. I'm Steve Bynum here with Esther Bergdahl.
7: Yes, thank you, Steve. The things that make up that context, you have deep reporting. You have meaningful interviews with people who are
6: interesting.
7: What's
6: a meaningless interview?
7: A meaningless interview, I mean, deep reporting, meaningful interviews, and stories about the people who shape Chicago. And that's why you listen to Deep BEZ. And that matters. 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
6: That's right. You get it. 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Abelson Taylor Group is matching every gift up to $10,000 for the next 2 hours. 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And so that transformational match was donated because this donor, like you, wants as many people to become members as possible. And that means $10 becoming $20 and a one-time gift of $250 becoming $500. And if you want to become a Leadership Circle member and just go for the whole kahuna, by all means, we'll double that to $1,000
7: or more. Please
6: get
7: in touch.
6: And so we've still got $9,000 left to go. Only 2 hours left to make that match. So please make a gift now. Get us all the way to this match. 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
7: Now, it's only 5 o'clock. 5 o'clock is when my dog desperately, desperately tells me that it's dinner. I mean, dinner is always...
6: How does the dog
7: do? So desperately. I mean, the biggest eyes, she is a hound dog, so she is always ready for dinner. But the thing is that we have an opportunity for one donor to get a $500 dining certificate to Feld. You know what Feld is? Feld just won the Sol James Beard Award at this year's, it was the Chicago restaurant that won the only Chicago James Beard Award this year at the...
6: Just the one.
7: Well,
6: we know
7: so
6: better.
7: But we know that means it's very top notch. So if you donate now, you'll be entered to win $500 in addition to that match that is happening until 7 p.m. Feld is a Michelin starred restaurant. We have so much good food here in Chicago, but a Michelin star, that's not nothing. And the restaurant has built close relationships with farmers, with ranchers, with fishermen, with everyone that you say hi to at the farmer's market. And the chef, Jacob Potashnik, he recently won the award for best chef in the Great Lakes category. And why not? Why not enjoy, savor that, enjoy it, take it in. The thing about Feld is that every meal is created that morning. When the chefs go shopping, that meal is unique to what's available at produce at the market that day. So you get to savor a tasting menu that is fully seasonal and very local. And they're also prepared and plated in the center of the dining room. And it makes the experience so intimate. So enter today to win. It's any donation. Any amount, recurring, one time, and your gift will be matched.
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4: It is 5 o'clock. Hope you're having a fine late afternoon, maybe early evening if we're pushing it. It's a nice looking day, 78 degrees at O'Hare, 66 at the lake, 79 at Midway. It is going to get very hot mid next week, so enjoy it now while you can. 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Let's take a quick peek at traffic. Kennedy, you are solid inbound from Cumberland to Montrose, and also inbound on the Kennedy, there is a crash at Irving Park Road. The left center lane is blocked. Eisenhower, you're solid outbound from Palina out to 25th, and DuSable Lakeshore Drive still having some bad traffic through the Grant Park area. Northbound at Balbo, there were some traffic signals out. The right lane is closed there. 501, let's get over to the newscast on WBEZ.
15: Live from NPR News in Washington, I'm Ryland Barton. Haitian refugees living in Ohio are trying to figure out what comes next after the Supreme Court ruling allowing the Trump administration to strip tens of thousands of people of temporary protected status. George Shilcock of member station WOSU has more.
16: Mark Fickier with Columbus's Haitian Community Network says more than 30,000 Haitians call Central Ohio home, including roughly 18,000 who are here through the TPS program. Fickier says he is telling those now at risk of being deported to get their affairs in order and legal documents ready.
17: Going back home to Haiti is not an option. It's really the very last option people are looking at. To some people, it's a destination going back there because a lot of people sold and left everything they had.
16: Ohio's Republican Governor Mike DeWine says removing Haitians is a mistake and could hurt the refugees and Ohio's economy. For NPR News, I'm George Shilcock in Columbus.
15: And the Supreme Court today sided with the maker of Roundup Weed Killer, blocking thousands of lawsuits alleging it failed to warn users the product could cause cancer. The decision's a victory for the Trump administration, but could complicate relations with allies who want to limit pesticide pesticides use. Lawyers for those pursuing claims say the ruling, quote, wrongly slams the courthouse door on Americans sickened by pesticides. President Trump is welcoming farmers to a dinner in the White House Rose Garden tonight, part of what appears to be a White House effort to give farmers special attention. NPR's Danielle Kurtzleben reports.
18: Earlier this month, Trump went to Wisconsin for a farmer roundtable. This week, the administration proposed a new idea in negotiations with Tehran to force Iran to use unfrozen assets to buy U.S. crops. However, Iran quickly responded that they and only they would control their assets. The White House also this week requested an additional $11 billion in farm aid from Congress. That's on top of $12 billion in direct aid dispersed earlier this year. This all has come amid problems caused by Trump actions. Tariffs made equipment more expensive. The president's trade wars have severely hurt the soybean market. And the war in Iran made fertilizer and diesel more costly. Danielle Kurtzleben, NPR News, The White House.
15: Local authorities have raised the death toll in Venezuela to at least 188 after a pair of deadly earthquakes yesterday. Scientists say it was a geologically unusual

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2: It's an airline company that works with the feds to deport people, a huge sticking point for alders like Jesse Fuentes.
3: And you are not aware of the incident in which detainees were pepper sprayed and tear gassed on your flight?
4: Ma'am, no.
2: That's Stone Peak's James Wiper, who says he's appalled at the Trump administration's deportation mission while admitting his company has profited from it. The council did not vote on the sale today. Mariah Wolfel, WBEZ News.
5: Illinois Governor J.B. Pritzker has signed the latest legislation to bolster Illinois' status as a haven for abortion care. The Sun-Times reports the bill protects patient information from states that criminalize abortion. Chicago Mayor Brandon Johnson is creating an Office of Gun Violence Reduction. That office would have the job of lobbying for a permanent departmental version of itself. It would then have more teeth and a bigger budget. It would require council approval. It also is responsible for creating a five-year strategy to help reduce violence. A new report shows the creative sector is Chicago's third largest industry. A new study out today comes from Arts Alliance Illinois. This is a statewide advocacy organization. It takes a look at the sector's economic impact at a time when funding for the arts has declined or been stagnant across levels of government. The study finds Chicago's creative sector employs nearly 213,000 workers. Sports today, the Cubs are in New York to take on the Mets at 6:10. And World Cup action, we've had Curaçao taking on Ivory Coast, Ecuador playing Germany. Those two matches are done. Next up, Tunisia takes on Netherlands, Japan takes on Sweden at 6.
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8: Hey, Steve, have you ever noticed that our call-in number has 915 in it? 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

0: food as possible. And so for a contribution of any amount, you can have a chance to win a $500 dining certificate to the excellent restaurant Feld. Now, you may have heard the James Beard Awards described as the Oscars of the food world. And so Feld is the 2026 winner, the only one in Chicago, restaurant in Chicago for this year. And so it's got to be pretty special, right? And so donate now. You'll be entered to win the opportunity to dine there. And so this Michelin-starred restaurant builds close relationships with farmers, ranchers, and fishermen. We want to get that food from its source right to your table as soon as possible. And so James Potashnik, who won the 2026 James Beard Award for Best Chef in the Great Lakes category, which is kind of amazing,
1: That's a pretty big deal.
0: When you consider there's Michigan, there's Wisconsin, there's Illinois.
1: It's a lot of good
0: Iowa,
1: competition.
0: You know,
1: Minnesota,
0: a lot of great competition. So the winner is right here. And so here's what's really great about this restaurant. The menu for each evening is created that morning, depending on what produce arrives to the restaurant that day. So every meal is unique. You could have a meal today, and if you go back to Feld tomorrow, it could be something totally different. And so really take advantage of this opportunity to dine at such a wonderful restaurant. Call us at 888-915-9239 or go to wbez.org/donate.
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2: 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I'm Juana Summers.
3: And I'm Scott Detrow. Venezuela's president says that nearly 200 people have been killed in back-to-back earthquakes on Wednesday. A state of emergency has been declared as officials warn the death toll is likely to rise. Manuel Rueda has more from Bogota in neighboring Colombia.
4: After the earthquake struck, firefighters and volunteers worked to clear debris from the Petunia, a 13-story apartment building in Caracas that collapsed. More than a dozen people were rescued from the building, according to local officials, but many are still thought to be trapped there. Sebastian Arias showed up with a shovel and a sledgehammer to see if he could help. Rescue workers are so short of equipment, they've been asking volunteers to show up with their own tools. In a place like this, you just feel shocked, he said. I don't even feel like taking photos. By the time Arias got to the Petunia building, there were too many volunteers on site. So he set out to other neighborhoods where there were also reports of collapsed buildings. Maybe they need more tools there, he said. Earthquakes are relatively rare in Venezuela, and residents of Caracas seldom feel even minor tremors. So yesterday's quakes took many people by surprise. The quakes hit hardest in Caracas and five northern states along Venezuela's Caribbean coast. Claudia Castillo says she was working at home on her computer when the first earthquake struck. Everything was moving, she says. My flower vases were crashing on the floor, and even paintings were falling off the walls. I had never experienced something like this. Ana Sofer lives in Los Palos Grandes, a neighborhood in Caracas where at least three buildings have collapsed. She was driving past a shopping mall when the first earthquake struck.
5: And I saw people running out of a shopping mall. I saw a big smoke of sand. I decided to do breath exercises because all my body was shaking.
4: In La Guaira, a city along Venezuela's Caribbean coast, dozens of buildings have collapsed, according to officials. Videos shared by local journalists show people trapped inside concrete structures, screaming out their names as they wait for help.
6: Ramon. Y el otro. Ari.
4: As rescue crews searched for survivors, neighboring countries began mobilizing aid. U.S. Secretary of State Marco Rubio says rescue teams from Virginia and California are also on their way.
7: We're also helping them with some overhead imagery, especially in coastal areas where they don't have full visibility over what the damage has been and what the impact has been.
4: The response to these earthquakes is expected to test relations between Venezuela and the Trump administration, which seized former Venezuelan leader Nicolas Maduro in January in a pre-dawn raid. Acting President Delcy Rodriguez has thanked the Trump administration for its quick response. In a nationally televised address, she declared a state of emergency.
8: Quiero pedir a los médicos, enfermeras,
4: we need all doctors and nurses to report to their places of work, she said. Venezuela's main airport has been closed after its ceiling was damaged, and schools will be shut down for the remainder of the week. Rodriguez urged residents to evacuate buildings that remain standing and are no longer safe because of structural damages to their foundations.
8: Pedimos calma a nuestra población. Pedimos unidad.
4: Please stay calm, she said. We need to stay united. The last time Caracas experienced such an intense earthquake was in 1967, when more than 200 people were killed in a 6.7 magnitude quake. Thousands are now sleeping outdoors, fearful of more aftershocks. For them, the recovery has only just begun. For NPR News, I'm Manuel Rueda, in Bogota.
2: The U.S. Supreme Court issued two decisions this morning giving President Trump more power to set immigration policy. One allows the administration to move forward with revoking temporary legal status for hundreds of thousands of people. The other puts limits on how people can claim asylum. NPR's immigration policy correspondent Jimena Bustillo is here to break it down for us. Hi.
9: Hey, Juana.
2: Jimena, let's start with TPS, or temporary protected status. What are the implications of that ruling?
9: In a 6-3 decision, the conservative majority ruled that the president has virtually unrestrained power to end temporary protected status, often called TPS. This was a case specifically about TPS recipients from Haiti and Syria, which total over 300,000 people, but it has broader implications. TPS provides deportation protection and grants work permits, and it's given to people from specific countries affected by war, natural disasters, political instability, or any other condition that makes the country unsafe to return to. Each country's designation can last 6 to 18 months, and that's at the discretion of the Secretary of Homeland Security. Now, the court is agreeing with the government that making those designations is up to the secretary and not subject to legal review.
2: Okay, so what happens to the people who are on the program?
9: Well, they need to either adjust their status, which there are very limited ways of doing so, or they need to leave the country. And if they don't do either, they do risk falling out of status, and that could lead to an arrest, detention, and ultimate deportation. Many face job loss as well, as companies will not be able to continue legally employing thousands of workers. Ira Kurzban is the attorney representing Haitian TPS holders.
10: Their families are American citizens. They have American citizen children. So we're talking in a practical manner, respect to all the TPS people. You're talking about millions of people in the United States who contribute to the economy.
9: He argues Haiti, Syria, and other countries are just not stable enough for people to return. And many of these people have also been here for decades.
2: Now to the second immigration decision from the court today, and that one's related to asylum. What can you tell us?
9: In another 6-3 decision, the court backed a policy that allows Customs and Border Protection agents to turn away asylum seekers before they cross the U.S. border. The order says asylum seekers need to fully cross the U.S. border with Mexico to claim asylum. So essentially, migrants who are turned back by officials under this policy technically never left the physical Mexican side of the border. Mm. So the administration argues they are ineligible to apply for that legal protection to be in the U.S. The ruling effectively further limits who can get permission to even stay in the country.
2: Jimena, take stock for us. What do these rulings mean for the administration's broader immigration priorities?
9: Well, both of these rulings reduce legal pathways to enter the country. The administration has a broader goal of mass deportations, and in order to reach that goal, the administration has increased the number of people who are eligible for deportation, even if they are legally here. The ruling on TPS allows the administration to strip existing protections from deportations and permissions to legally work here. The administration has also terminated TPS for nearly every country that had it at the start of President Trump's term. The asylum ruling also limits how migrants can ask for permission to stay. This administration is very focused on immigration enforcement in the interior of the country, while also keeping border crossings as minimal as possible. And these rulings allow the government to further change the immigration system.
2: NPR's Jimena Bustillo, thanks.
9: Thank you.
3: Most bourbon comes from Kentucky. The state is home to more than 100 distilleries, and naturally, some are trying to get an edge on their competition. Hannah Sod with member station WKMS reports on one distillery setting itself apart by setting its products afloat.
11: All right, watch your head as we come on in.
12: On the shores of the Mississippi River on Kentucky's western border sits the only two floating barrel houses in the country. Sunlight peeks through small windows inside of the Ingram Distillery's two-story metal barge. Big barrels are stacked seven high left and right as you walk through. CEO Hank Ingram says they recently opened the barges to the public for a glimpse at the unique space.
11: Now, this is a red oak that we have down here.
12: Ingram got the barge idea a few years ago after hearing tales of how 19th century Kentucky distillers would ship their whiskeys in barrels on flatboats down to larger ports like New Orleans. That trek typically took months.
13: By the time they get to New Orleans, open this barrel up, they realize pretty quickly this whiskey has taken on a whole new flavor than what they had put into the barrel originally.
12: That idea enticed him, and he wanted to see if he could put a 21st century spin on it. So his company ran a six-month experiment comparing barrels that were aged on land to those aged on the river.
13: But what we noticed is there was this softness and just more character on the barrels that were on barges than the barrels that were on land.
12: Distillers have a strict federal set of requirements they have to follow when making bourbon. That includes aging it in a new charred oak barrel. Most companies store their barrels in warehouses with wood floors, but there's not much stopping distilleries from trying out new storage locations.
14: I find it really encouraging that people are out there taking a very constrained category and finding ways to create brilliant new flavors out of it.
12: That's Brad Barron, a chemical engineer who researches spirits at the University of Kentucky. During the bourbon aging process, water and ethanol moves in and out of the barrel's curved slats, extracting flavors from the wood. In high humidity areas like those on and near rivers, Barron says less water tends to evaporate from inside the barrel, leaving behind more liquid with more wood influences.
14: So you're going to more or less lower the concentration of the alcohol in that barrel, and oftentimes that leads to really interesting flavors coming in.
12: Though the topic hasn't been heavily researched, Ingram says the movement of the mighty Mississippi underneath the floating barrel house also influences the final products.
13: The motion of the river keeps the barrels agitated ever so slightly. That allows for the whiskey to work itself against the charred surface of the barrel. That's more barrel contact, therefore more barrel influence.
12: Ingram says there's not a lot that hasn't already been tried in the whiskey and bourbon making space. But he says his barge experiment on the Mississippi River shows there's still room for innovation and more flavors. For NPR News, I'm Hannah Saad in Columbus, Kentucky.

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1: It is 5:23. I'm Lisa Labas in this evening for Melba Lara. She's away today. Coming up on All Things Considered, the Supreme Court hands a victory to the maker of the popular weed killer Roundup. So this makes it harder for people to sue over potentially harmful pesticides. That story in 15 minutes. Also, Mauricio Pochettino, head coach of the U.S. men's soccer team. Fans and analysts have asked whether he'd be worth the hype, and the resounding answer is yes. And the U.S. men's team is playing later tonight, facing off against Turkey in Inglewood, California, near Los Angeles. 9 o'clock kickoff, Team USA tonight. It is 5:23. 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Other stories we're following. City Council a little busy today. Private equity executives were in the hot seat at the City Council. Members the council were trying to find out whether they should approve the city's parking meter sale from one company to another. And Chicago Mayor Brandon Johnson is creating an office of gun violence reduction. Also, a new report showing the creative sector is Chicago's third largest industry. The report from Arts Alliance Illinois finds the city's creative sector employs nearly 213,000 workers. Looking at traffic, we've still got some problems on northbound DuSable Lakeshore Drive. The right lane is closed at Balbo. There were some traffic light problems there. Kennedy, solid traffic inbound Cumberland to Montrose. Still some sunshine out there. 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
3: A community becomes stronger when people stop assuming that others will solve their problems and start deciding that they're going to build what their community needs. And this short on-air fundraiser is something that you'll want to hear because it's about helping Chicagoland by keeping WBEZ's future strong and intact. I'm Esther Bergdahl.
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3: 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I appreciate the fact-based, unvarnished look at current events as well as the local interest stories. 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
3: Yeah, another thing that we need from our news sources is trustworthiness. 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
5: Live from NPR News in Culver City, California, I'm Dwayne Brown. In Venezuela, rescue teams are racing to the northern part of the country rocked by a pair of powerful earthquakes last night. Authorities say hundreds of people were trapped beneath collapsed apartments and buildings as they shift strained resources from other parts of the country. Adeliz Ferro is director of the Venezuelan-American Caucus. She says a decision by the U.S. Supreme Court today to end temporary protected status for people fleeing natural disasters will make the situation worse.
6: We have been fighting for Venezuelan TPS for more than a year now. If there is a reason for TPS to be created and passed in Congress, it's for this. If they didn't believe us when we told them that it was not safe to go back to Venezuela for political persecution, criminality, et cetera, then they have to admit that they're going to believe us when we tell them that Venezuelans cannot go back to this Venezuela.
5: U.S. officials in the Middle East discussing a possible end to the war in Iran, while the top commander of Central Command is in Israel, which has been left out of the talks. Here's NPR's Carrie Kahn.
7: CENTCOM Commander Brad Cooper is meeting with Israel's top military leaders, many of whom have publicly criticized the U.S.-Iran Memorandum of Understanding to end the war. Defense Minister Israel Katz says it ties the hands of Israel's military, which is fighting Iranian-backed Hezbollah militants in Lebanon, and that Israeli troops will not retreat. Speaking at a national security forum, Katz says lifting sanctions on Iran and allowing it to sell its oil on the world market jeopardizes Israel's security, because he says, quote, every dollar that enters the Ayatollah's coffers becomes a ballistic missile in Iran, a drone in Lebanon, a rocket in Gaza, and a UAV in Yemen.
5: This is NPR.
1: 79 degrees, sunny skies. It's 5:32. I'm Lisa Labas with WBEZ News. Some advocates in Chicago say they are disappointed with today's Supreme Court decision. It allows the Trump administration to end temporary legal protections for hundreds of thousands of Haitians and Syrians who are living in the U.S. More from WBEZ's Adriana Cardona McGeegod.
8: Temporary Protected Status, or TPS, was created by Congress decades ago. It allows immigrants fleeing violence and natural disaster back home to live and work temporarily in the U.S. without risking deportation. Daryl August, an advocate with the Haitian community, says Haiti is still facing a lot of instability.
9: Haiti is still going through the process of economic turmoil, violent turmoil. Haiti is in a point where if there's ever a time that there were people were going to come to America to seek protection and asylum, it would be now.
8: Syrian advocates say Syria still doesn't have a stable government, and people would face violence and political uncertainty if they return. Adriana Cardona McGeegad, WBEZ News.
1: Some private equity executives were in the hot seat today at City Hall. City Council members were mulling whether to approve the sale of parking meters from one company to another. Stone Peak wants to buy the parking meters for $2.5 billion. The deal, though, is complicated by the fact that Stone Peak also owns an airline company, and it works with the federal government to deport people. This is a huge sticking point for Alders. The council didn't vote on the sale at the subject matter hearing. A new report out today finds the creative workforce in Chicago is the city's third largest industry. More from WBEZ's Courtney Kippers.
10: The study was commissioned by the advocacy group Arts Alliance Illinois at a time when funding for the sector has been under threat. Claire Rice, the group's executive director, said the data makes the case that investing in the arts makes good economic sense.
11: We're really hopeful that this type of report and this type of reframing of our economy as a driver is going to create some new opportunities for different types of investment.
10: The report found that Chicago's creative sector employs nearly 213,000 workers and generates $50 billion in economic output. Courtney Kippers, WBEZ News.
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0: This is All Things Considered from NPR News. I'm Juana Summers.
12: And I'm Scott Detrow. The Supreme Court handed a major victory to the chemical giant Bayer today in a case over its popular weed killer, Roundup. The justices made it harder for people to sue over claims the company failed to warn them about blood cancer risks. It could have implications for thousands of lawsuits that go far beyond one product. NPR's Carrie Johnson has been following the case and is here now to talk about it. Hi, Carrie.
13: Hey, Scott.
12: This is a case that has been closely watched by many American businesses. Why was there so much interest?
13: Well, the weed killer Roundup is used across hundreds of millions of acres of farmland by some counts. It's one of the most popular products in the world, but there's a problem. Thousands of people say the key ingredient glyphosate gave them non-Hodgkin's lymphoma. One of them is John Durnell. He's a Missouri man who sprayed parks in his neighborhood only to contract cancer. He sued in state court and argued argued the company failed to warn him about those risks on the product label. The company argued that the U.S. Environmental Protection Agency approved the label, and under longstanding federal law, that meant people could not sue over it in state court. Today, the Supreme Court voted 7-2 to side with the company.
12: There has been a lot of money on the line here. How is Bayer responding?
13: Bayer sent a written statement. It says this ruling is good for American farmers and good for food safety. Bayer says the decision helps to bring what it calls significant containment to all this litigation. The company had already negotiated a $7 billion settlement with some plaintiffs right now. It sounds as if it's going to stick to that settlement, which still requires approval from a judge. But the court decision today could block many future lawsuits. Corey Andrews is general counsel of the Washington Legal Foundation, a free markets group that supported Bayer in the case.
14: Today is a very significant win for Bayer. The decision directly undercuts the primary legal theory that drove the vast majority of the 60,000 plus Roundup cases and the $1.25 million verdict in this case.
13: He says the easiest and most potent way for plaintiffs to sue the company over Roundup is now gone.
12: And how are environmental groups responding?
13: They say this decision is going to close the courthouse doors to many people who have been sickened by pesticides and by chemical companies. Ken Cook is president of the Environmental Working Group.
15: It was really never just about Bayer or about one chemical, important as it is. It's about whether our states retain the authority to provide stronger protections for their residents when the federal regulations fall short, and whether ordinary Americans can hold powerful corporations accountable.
13: Now, experts told me people might still be able to sue over things like manufacturing problems, but it was never easy for plaintiffs, and the Supreme Court just made it a lot harder.
12: One other dynamic here, this case had some unusual political implications. Tell me about that.
13: Yeah, very unusual. The Trump administration sided with Bayer here and argued for the company before the Supreme Court, but that alienated people in the Make America Healthy Again movement, which is a vocal part of Trump's political base. Some of them rallied outside the court on the day the arguments. Ken Cook of the Environmental Working Group told me the current Secretary of Health and Human Services, Robert F. Kennedy Jr., had once represented a plaintiff in one of these early Roundup cases. But President Trump's been pulling in the opposite direction. He even signed an executive order this year to spur more production of that key ingredient in the Roundup weed killer.
12: That is NPR's Carrie Johnson. Thank you so much.
13: Thanks for having me.
0: The U.S. men's national soccer team could make history tonight when it faces Turkey in the FIFA World Cup. The American men have never won more than two games at a World Cup, yet they're now poised to do so thanks in large part to their head coach. NPR's Becky Sullivan has his story.
16: In 2024, Mauricio Pochettino was looking for a job. With a resume like his, it wasn't going to be hard to find one. As a defender, he played in top leagues in Spain and France and in the 2002 World Cup. Then, as a coach, he'd managed some of the sport's most recognizable clubs, Tottenham, Chelsea, Paris Saint-Germain. Yet, somehow, he was enticed to take a job that many in the soccer world saw as a step down in prestige.
17: Wow. This is a monumental day for U.S. soccer.
16: The job of head coach of the U.S. men's national team, long the supposed sleeping giant of international soccer that could never seem to wake up. The task was so tall that even Pochettino himself acknowledged it with some of his very first words on the job.
18: I am really happy to be here because I think it's an amazing project and challenge that we have ahead.
16: That project and challenge ahead was, of course, what's happening now. The World Cup, here on home soil, a once-in-a-generation opportunity. The stakes were through the roof, yet the team had been stumbling. Now, here was this big-name hotshot coach to turn it all around. Yet, could he really do it with less than 2 years to go?
19: For the first time, the United States will not win the CONCACAF Nations League!
16: Honestly, early last year, it seemed like the answer might be no.
20: And Turkey, with two goals in 2 minutes, have the lead!
16: The team had an ugly string of losses, four in a row, as heard here on TNT and CBS Sports.
21: A night to forget in Nashville for Mauricio Pochettino's side, beaten by 4-0.
16: At that moment, the idea of a deep run in the World Cup felt like a fantasy. Still, in press conference after press conference, Pochettino explained, when you're building towards something, the process doesn't always look pretty.
18: Es un trabajo duro, es un trabajo también lento.
16: It's hard work and slow work too, he said then.
18: Trabajo de hormiga, ¿no? De pasito a pasito.
16: Like the work of an ant, little step by little step. Pochettino is from Argentina, a country that lives and breathes soccer, where players are desperate, he says, to represent the national team.
18: El jugador argentino se toma una convocatoria como la final del mundo.
16: The Argentinian player takes every call-up as if it's the World Cup final, as if it's their last opportunity to prove themselves, he said. And if he could get American players to feel that way too, he added, the sky's the limit. To accomplish that, Pochettino set a new baseline. Nobody's spot is guaranteed. In the 18 months running up to the World Cup, he invited more than 70 players to camp and made everyone compete, no matter their seniority or their club team. That process turned up several new guys who ultimately made the World Cup roster, including a couple starters, and it changed the way the players saw themselves and each other, says midfielder Tyler Adams.
3: Culture improves through winning. Culture improves through competition. Bringing in players that hadn't been in the fold and competing to make sure that no one's getting comfortable is something that we had to not learn, but there's a respect level for every single person that comes in and around the group, and everyone feels included. I think that's important.
16: And Pochettino's approach has translated to a new personality for the team on the field too, says forward Timothy Weah.
4: I would say that South American grit. You know, we were always the good guys, always the nice guys, and now he's teaching us to kind of be, you know, the bad guys.
16: Now, two games into the World Cup, the Americans are undefeated and have already clinched their spot in the knockout round. Suddenly, the expectations have grown. A quarterfinal, maybe more. Defender Mark McKenzie says, finally, the outside world sees what Pochettino has convinced them to believe all along.
4: It's a process. It's not going to be figured out overnight. It's not going to be figured out in one camp or sometimes in 6 months or 12 months, maybe not as fast as everybody wanted to. But, you know, within this group, we have a whole staff and group of players who knew and had the belief that we could honestly accomplish what we set our minds to.
16: Soon, Pochettino's time with the U.S. could be coming to a close. His contract is up after the World Cup. He says he hasn't ruled out a return to U.S. soccer, but it wouldn't be a surprise if he left either. But for now, it's time to enjoy the ride and the fruits of his labor, or as he'd say, the work of the ant. Becky Sullivan, NPR News, Los Angeles.

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1: And Team USA kicking off at 9 o'clock tonight from right outside Los Angeles in Inglewood. Also at 9 o'clock tonight, Australia taking on Paraguay in San Francisco. Games, though, starting in 15 minutes. We've got a match, Tunisia playing the Netherlands, and then Sweden takes on Japan. Both of those matches kicking off at 6 o'clock. Also in the 6 o'clock hour, the Cubs playing the Mets in New York at 6:10. The White Sox getting a day to rest. It is 5:44. 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Weather forecast for today. It's been a pretty nice looking day. 66 along the lakefront, 79 at O'Hare and Midway. It's 78 degrees in Aurora. It's going to be comfortable tonight, a low near 60, and then some showers Friday morning. 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
2: We're human, and so it's easy to take things for granted. 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
3: And I'm Esther Bergdahl. 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
1: 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It is 5:49. I'm Lisa Labas. Coming up, we are going to talk about an investigation that finds federal drug agents have allowed large quantities of fentanyl into streets of New Mexico in order to make some bigger cases. We're going to talk a little bit about that in a few minutes. Coming up in the next half hour, the Supreme Court today says President Trump can deport Haitian migrants living in the U.S. under TPS. That's temporary protected status. And that's despite arguments that such removals could constitute racial prejudice.
4: The court concluded race was not.
1: We'll get back to that and more on today's ruling coming up in about 20 minutes. Hey, let's take a look at traffic. Kennedy inbound, you're still pretty solid between Cumberland and Montrose. Kennedy is pretty stop and go between the Edens Junction all the way to the Burns Circle. Outbound Kennedy, it's solid from the Burns Circle out to the Edens Junction. Stevenson inbound, slow from Lamont to Harlem. And DuSable Lakeshore Drive southbound, you are slow North Avenue to Chicago and also from 53rd to Hayes. The drive on the north end is slow from Foster to Hollywood. 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We've got some nice weather today, and it's going to get hot next week in the mid-90s. Right now, you're at 79 at O'Hare, 79 at Midway. 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
0: It's All Things Considered from NPR News. I'm Scott Detrow.
5: And I'm Juana Summers. In an investigation of illegal drug trafficking, officials might let some drug deals go through to gather intelligence, maybe get closer to the kingpin. But if the drug is fentanyl, the U.S. Drug Enforcement Administration warns it is uniquely dangerous.
6: It only takes one try, one pill, one mistake can kill.
5: A public safety campaign warns that just 2 milligrams are enough to kill an adult. Yet an Associated Press investigation found that from 2023 to 2025, the DEA let hundreds of thousands of fentanyl pills hit the streets in New Mexico in order to build bigger federal prosecutions. One of the AP reporters behind that story is Jim Mustian. He's with us now. Hi there.
7: Hi, how are you?
5: I'm well. Jim, just start by telling us, how did it work? The federal agents followed these transactions, but then ultimately didn't seize the product?
7: Yeah, I think one of the things that's really notable was the level of detail in tracking these drugs. So we highlighted in this report a case from June of 2023, where the DEA monitored the shipment of 74,000 fentanyl pills to a mobile home park in Albuquerque. And in that case alone, we counted more than a dozen agents who were listening over a Title III wiretap in real time, tracing the phones and geolocations of the dealers, and in some instances, even watching from a DEA plane. The only thing that was missing in this investigation was the seizure of the drugs.
5: Mm. And your sources, what did they say about this plan? Were they critical of it?
7: Absolutely. The whistleblower I spoke with, David Howell, essentially has had his career upended. So he's been with the DEA 19 years on the front lines of the drug war and just really just saw too much and just said, I can't countenance this.
5: Mm. And what have you heard from the DEA? What have they said about your reporting?
7: They issued a statement that both denied fentanyl had been, quote, walked, allowed to go into these communities intentionally, but also seemed to defend the actions at the same time, saying that whatever it was that they did do, it was reasonable under the circumstances and allowable under Justice Department guidelines. But indeed, those guidelines changed in the middle of all this. When Howell came forward, there was an internal playbook. The rules said that agents needed to seize fentanyl whenever practicable was the word that was used. And a short time after Howell came forward and raised this issue, the DOJ kind of moved the goalposts a little bit, rewrote the rules to allow much more discretion for law enforcement officers. Really, there's a concern here about what law enforcement people call burning the wire, which means compromising an ongoing investigation.
5: Mm. I mean, one thing that seems a bit tricky about all of this that I'd like to ask you about is, can you actually connect any specific death to a given shipment of illegal fentanyl that hits the streets?
7: I'm not sure that's forensically possible at this point. There's cases that the whistleblower David Howell has flagged and flagged internally as part of his whistleblower disclosures. There was a toddler in Española, New Mexico, who was tragically killed, ingested some fentanyl that had been on some foil there. he was noticing cases like this and saying, well, we walked 100,000 fentanyl pills last week. How can we be sure? And we actually can't be sure. To hear the whistleblower David Howe tell it, the DEA just can't know and doesn't want to know whether anyone was killed because of this.
5: And since your initial reporting is published, have other agents come forward with more information?
7: David Howe's disclosures, from what I've gathered, have emboldened some folks to speak out about what they've seen. Mm. About a week before publishing this story, I reached another former DEA agent, actually somebody who'd been a supervisor, and you know, had this moment where I was just putting the cards on the table saying, look, this is what we've heard from this guy. And then, you know, I hear a pause on the end of the line, and he says, I don't know, Jim. I don't think you have the right story. Mm. And I said, what do you mean? And he says, it's so much worse than what you're describing.
5: We've been speaking with Jim Mustian, reporter for the Associated Press. Thanks for sharing your reporting.
7: Thanks for having me.
5: After we talked, the DEA announced that it has requested an independent review of DEA actions from the Inspector General of the Justice Department. Separately, New Mexico's governor also announced a state investigation. The DEA previously told the AP that its agents' actions were lawful.
2: A community is more than just bricks and mortar or lines on a map. The community is the beating heart. It's the pulse of a society. And a community feels alive when people protect what's important to them. And over the next 5 days, during this on-air campaign, we're going to center communities. We're going to center you and tell you a story, WBEZ's story. And you'll see why listeners continue to turn their concern about their communities and about their futures, how they turn their concerns to us, an independent news organization, so that they can then take that information and bring it into action.
3: Yeah, we all know that sometimes all it takes is one crucial story that really grabs you, that
2: Absolutely.
3: Really moves you. 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I'm Esther Bergdahl.
2: And I'm Steve Bynum. 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
1: 66 degrees along the lakefront, 79 at Midway and O'Hare. We're headed down to a low of 60 degrees tonight. 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
9: Live from NPR News in Washington, I'm Ryland Barton. The Supreme Court struck down Hawaii's law limiting when gun owners can bring their guns on private property. The decision impacts four other states with similar laws, as NPR's Jacqueline Diaz reports.
10: In most states, gun owners can bring firearms onto private property unless the property owner tells them otherwise. But five states have laws requiring gun owners to get permission from homeowners before bringing their guns. Those states were Hawaii, California, Maryland, New York, and New Jersey. But this latest decision from the high court says those states cannot force gun owners to get that permission. In a 6-3 decision, the judges said requiring permission in advance places an undue burden on a person's right to possess and carry a gun. Jacqueline Diaz, NPR News.
9: A pause is in effect for an evacuation of thousands of sailors stranded in the Strait of Hormuz. This after maritime trackers say a ship was hit near Oman by an unknown projectile. It comes the same day that maritime intelligence firm Windward says five ships turned around after orders from Iran's Revolutionary Guard not to transmit the waterway. NPR's Aya Batraoui has more.
11: Iran's Revolutionary Guard says ships must coordinate with its naval forces in order to transit the Strait of Hormuz. It states Thursday says transit outside of approved routes is, quote, prohibited and very dangerous, and that violators will be dealt with. It comes a day after nearly 50 ships carrying millions of barrels of oil made their way through the waterway along a route near Oman after an interim peace deal was signed between Iran and the U.S. Iran's foreign minister says his country's in dialogue with Oman to define the future administration of the waterway and its maritime services. The U.S. and Gulf Arab states say they will not accept tolls. However, Iran and Oman say they're discussing costs of services to administer navigation through the waterway. Aya Batraoui, NPR News, Dubai.
9: The State Department says it's mobilizing $150 million in aid for Venezuela in the wake of deadly and devastating earthquakes. The U.S. is also sending rescue teams to help dig through the rubble, as NPR's Michelle Kellerman reports.
12: Secretary of State Marco Rubio says he set up a task force at the State Department and has sent search and rescue teams from California and Virginia to help find survivors of the earthquakes in Venezuela.
13: That's their most immediate need right now is search and rescue efforts. They have a bunch of collapsed buildings, and so they'll need a lot of help in terms of digging through that. The airport there is badly damaged, so we'll have to rely on the Department of War to deploy assets there.
12: Rubio, who dismantled the lead U.S. aid agency last year, announced $50 million for private aid groups on the ground in Venezuela and another $100 million to be distributed through a U.N. fund. Michelle Kellerman, NPR News, Washington.
9: The Federal Reserve's preferred inflation gauge rose to a three-year high in May as gas prices peaked. Rising prices have caused the Federal Reserve to keep their key rate unchanged.

0: 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On the Vocal of Hotline, we're building a soundtrack of the city together, one call and one song at a time, all powered by your song dedications. 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
1: City Council approval. A prediction market platform is suing the state of Illinois over a new tax passed in the state budget. More from WBEZ's Isabella Nieto.
2: Kalshi is a prediction market platform that is heavily used for sports betting. They're suing Illinois over a new tax set to take effect on July 1st that will add a transaction tax on Kalshi and other prediction market forums. The lawsuit alleges that the tax violates federal law and steps on the U.S. Commodity Futures Trading Commission's exclusive jurisdiction over these platforms. The new law also requires these platforms' operators to obtain a license from the state. Crane's Chicago Business reports Illinois Attorney General Kwame Raoul's office says they're reviewing Kalshi's complaint. Isabella Nieto, WBEZ News.
1: Sports tonight, you've got the Cubs just about to start in New York. They're playing the Mets starting at 6:10. World Cup going on. Ivory Coast played Curaçao earlier. Germany played Ecuador. Kicking off just in a little bit here, Tunisia playing the Netherlands and Japan playing Sweden. And the USA plays Turkey, kicking off at 9 o'clock tonight, while Australia will play Paraguay. This is WBEZ News.
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4: Every community becomes stronger when people stop assuming others will solve their problems and start deciding they're going to build what their community needs themselves. 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And it's because we're helping Chicago, the Chicago region, by keeping WBEZ's future strong and intact.
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0: 50. Victoria in Chicago has donated and told us, "I love and respect WBEZ. There's no other place where I would get my news. Thank you for your hard work." Victoria, we so appreciate that. Thank you so much. Go ahead.
1: And look, and right now we're in baseball season. We're in the heart of summer. The two teams in Chicago are doing particularly well. Cubs are not so much lately, but the White Sox are a great surprise. And so what do we have? We have the team WBEZ pennant.
0: Hey-o.
1: It's this really nice blue cursive writing. I can't even write cursive anymore. I tried to do it.
0: I learned it. I was one of the last.
1: I wanted the last to do it. 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It's one of that kind of that old school chain stitching on wool. 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You know, it kind of wraps up. You got to take really good care of it. And it'll kind of peel up on the ends, you know. But we give quality stuff at WBEZ. 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
2: 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I'm Juana Summers.
3: And I'm Scott Detrow. Today, the Supreme Court gave the Trump administration the go-ahead to begin mass deportations of hundreds of thousands of Haitians who have been living and working legally in the United States for years. NPR Legal Affairs correspondent Nina Totenberg reports.
4: By a vote of 6-3, the court's conservative supermajority ruled that the president has virtually unchecked power to end the temporary protected status program known as TPS. Congress enacted the law in 1990 to allow fully vetted and eligible migrants living in the U.S. to remain and work here legally if they cannot return safely to their home countries because of natural disasters, armed conflicts, and other extraordinary conditions. Since the law's enactment, every president, Republican or Democrat, has embraced it, but Trump has systematically tried to end the program. And today, the Supreme Court gave him the tools to do it in two cases. One involves some 350,000 Haitians who were granted TPS status in 2010 after a devastating earthquake, and roughly 7,000 Syrians granted TPS status during that country's civil war. Writing for the court's conservatives, Justice Samuel Alito said that the TPS statute bars any court review of how the president and his Department of Homeland Security have used their authority to end TPS status. At the same time, he also rejected the Haitians' separate constitutional claim that the decision to eject them from the country was based on racial prejudice. Quote, "Political discourse by prominent public figures is increasingly couched in terms that would have scandalized the public just a short time ago," he said. "But whatever one may think of those statements, they are insufficient to show that the termination of Haiti's TPS designations was based on the race of the Haitian people." Writing for the liberal dissenters, Justice Elena Kagan lambasted that claim, saying, quote, "The evidence is there, plain to see in the president's own statements, which even his own lawyers cannot bear to repeat in court. Statements which she quoted at length, in which Trump referred to Haiti as a filthy, dirty, disgusting, s-hole country. Trump's debunked claims that Haitians living in the U.S. were eating their neighbors' pets, and his assertions that Haitians are poisoning the blood of the country, in addition to his repeated comments asking, quote, why can't we have more people from Norway and Sweden? Jay Johnson, who served as Secretary of Homeland Security in the Obama administration, reacted to the court's decision this way.
5: The majority seems to be willing to give President Trump the benefit of the doubt here. Well, they're not overtly racist. It comes about as close as you can to being overtly racist.
4: Ohio State law professor Cesar Garcia Hernandez had a more pointed reaction.
6: What is racial if not describing the poisoning of our blood and similar comments that the president has made?
4: And University of Chicago law professor Aziz Hook.
7: So it's very hard to come away from this opinion with a sense that there is ever going to be a situation in which the court, even when it has record evidence in front of it, finds that there is racial discrimination against a racial minority.
4: That said, in practical terms, there are big consequences, not just for the Haitian community. According to Krish Omira Bignaraja, president and CEO of Global Refuge, the largest faith-based immigration nonprofit in the U.S.
8: This decision affects 350,000 Haitians, and a third of those Haitians work in our healthcare sector. They are caregivers. They are doctors. And I think part of the bipartisan support was a recognition of the local impact it would have on Americans who are obviously desperately seeking care for themselves, for their kids, and for their parents.
4: That bipartisan support was recently demonstrated when the House of Representatives passed a bill to extend TPS status for Haitians. But even if it were to pass the Senate, President Trump would almost certainly veto the bill. In a second immigration decision today, also written by Justice Alito, the court's conservative majority sided with the Trump administration in making it much harder for those seeking asylum in the U.S. Nina Totenberg, NPR News, Washington.
2: Farmers have long been key to President Trump's base, but some of Trump's actions, like tariffs and the Iran war, have made their jobs harder. Now the White House is talking up a proposal they say will benefit both Iran and U.S. farmers, but much remains unclear. NPR's Daniel Kurtzleben reports.
9: This week, Vice President J.D. Vance introduced a new possibility in the Iran negotiations, a plan to help farmers that he said was conceptualized by Jared Kushner.
10: Fundamentally, what Jared and the Qataris and the entire team here in Bergenstock accomplished is, to me, a classic Trump deal, where if Iranian assets are ever unfrozen, they're going to go to make American farmers richer and to feed the Iranian people.
9: The idea is that the U.S. and Qatar would only allow those assets to be used to buy things such as American corn, soy, and wheat. However, it was unclear how firm the proposal was. Not only that, but Iranian officials told reporters that they and only they would control their assets. Regardless, the idea gained momentum within the administration. Soon, Trump touted it on social media, and Treasury Secretary Scott Bessent also promoted it in a CNBC interview.
11: U.S. Treasury will have people sitting in Doha overseeing how the money is allocated, and a very large percent of it will go to buy U.S. foodstuffs and medicines.
9: It all seems to be part of a push to lavish attention on farmers. Earlier this month, Trump went to Wisconsin for a farmer roundtable. Tonight, he's bringing farmers to the White House for a Rose Garden dinner. The White House also this week requested an additional $11 billion in farm aid from Congress, which makes sense given how rough Trump's policies have been on farmers. Whit Ayers is a longtime Republican pollster.
12: They're feeling really cross-pressured now because so many of the president's policies have created real economic hardship for them.
9: The war in Iran, for example, made fertilizer more costly, and it also made diesel more expensive right during spring planting. And the president's trade wars have caused potentially lasting damage to the U.S. soybean market. Polls show that people in farm country have lost confidence in the president. 1 month into this term, rural voters' net approval of Trump was at plus 22 percentage points in the NPR PBS News Marist poll. This month, it was at negative 10 points. That could rebound some, says Ayers, if farmers' circumstances improve. For example, if diesel prices continue to fall. And if Iran did agree to buy U.S. crops, that would mean a new market for American farmers, albeit not a massive one like, say, China. Even so, beyond Iran's current protestations, there are other hurdles here, like the U.S. muscling out its ag competition. Joseph Glauber is a former USDA chief economist.
13: Many of the countries that are now supplying Iran food are also allies of ours, so it's a little unclear how all this works.
9: The White House did not provide NPR with any additional proposal details. If Iran doesn't agree to this, farmers won't give the administration credit for simply trying or talking about a new policy, according to Ayers.
12: Promises of things that might happen in the future if things all go our way and the Iranians decide to buy a bunch of agricultural products, even though they say they're not going to do so, that's just like smoke and mirrors.
9: It's very true that many farmers supported Trump for reasons beyond their balance sheet, says Ayers.
12: A lot of the attraction of farmers to Trump was cultural as well as economic, and that hasn't gone away.
9: But he added, persistent economic problems can make it harder to keep supporting Trump. And even if those farmers aren't willing to vote for Democrats, some may just decide to stay home this November. Danielle Kurtzleben, NPR News.

0: Olivia Rodrigo's first two records each debuted at number one on the Billboard albums chart. Her third somehow did even better. NPR Music's Stephen Thompson has the story.
1: Not all number one albums are created equal. You Seem Pretty Sad for a Girl So in Love is Olivia Rodrigo's third album, and it's her third album to debut at number one. But its first week numbers show massive growth over her first two records, both in streaming and in sales. Sour and Guts have never left the Billboard charts, and both take big jumps this week. But the first week numbers for You Seem Pretty Sad for a Girl So in Love are massive by comparison, more than 60% higher than how Guts and Sour each performed in their first week on the charts. All 13 tracks on the new album land in the top 30 of this week's singles chart, led by Stupid Song, which debuts at number 3. Olivia Rodrigo is only 23, but she's shown an ability to bridge gaps across generations. You Seem Pretty Sad for a Girl So in Love features multiple references to the venerated band The Cure, and even features the band's singer, Robert Smith, in the song What's Wrong With Me. What's Wrong With Me is the first solo hit in Robert Smith's 50-year career, but already the 43rd for Rodrigo. Stephen Thompson, NPR Music.
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0: And you are listening to WBEZ. I'm Lisa Labas. Good evening. We'll have much more All Things Considered in just a moment.
2: 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From Jarl and Pamela Mohn, focusing on civil liberties, foster youth, public radio, and the arts. 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
0: Still to come on All Things Considered, you'll hear some voices from Venezuela after earthquakes. Also, as the world focused on the war with Iran, forces from Israel steadily took more territory into the Gaza Strip and killed more people last month than at any other time this year. Gaza Health Records reporting that. You'll hear more about it. Taking a look at traffic, Kennedy inbound, you are solid from Canfield to Montrose. Outbound, regular slow spots, Lawrence to Sayre. Your stop and go from the Burn interchange to the Edens Junction. Eisenhower inbound is slow, Mannheim to Ridgeland. Outbound, slow Palina to 25th. Stevenson inbound, your stop and go, Lamont to Kedzie. Dan Ryan inbound is slow, 31st to the Burn Circle. And Dan Ryan, stop and go outbound from the Skyway to 95th. Bishop Ford outbound is solid, 115th to 130th Street. And DuSable Lakeshore Drive southbound, you are solid from North Avenue to Chicago Avenue. Northbound, you're solid from Foster up to Hollywood. It's 6:24. 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And WBEZ is a media sponsor of the Logan Square Arts Festival, June 26th through the 28th on Logan Square, featuring two stages of live music and the work of over 120 vendors. Details are at LoganSquareAF.org. Checking the Cubs. They're in New York playing the Mets. No score. It's the bottom of the first. And World Cup action, you've got the Netherlands are facing Tunisia right now. Japan is playing Sweden. Earlier matches today, Ecuador played Germany and Curacao played the Ivory Coast. USA kicks off at 9 o'clock against Turkey tonight, and Paraguay takes on Australia also at 9 o'clock. It is 6:25. Lovely evening. We'll get to a low of 60 degrees. 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
3: You know, I'm looking up at the television right now, and I'm looking at cable news, and the sound is off, but I see these really intense gestures, and there's anger, and there's anxiety. But, you know, when you listen to WBEZ, it just feels different. When you hear Lisa Labas, you feel a sense of calm, no matter the topic, and you are also informed and empowered. And so other news outlets are motivated to make you feel anxious, angry, or even hopeless. 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
4: Yeah, the thing about donating to WBEZ and in any amount that feels right to you is we're not just about the intellectual understanding the story. 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I'm Esther Bergdahl.
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4: Yeah, part of giving is that you are a partner to us in building this community. 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We do it for the public, and we uncover the facts that are hidden beneath the surface, and we have the ability to do that because of gifts like yours. So it can all start with a gift from you. 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
5: Live from NPR News in Culver City, California, I'm Dwayne Brown. The Supreme Court handed a victory to gun rights advocates today, striking down a law in Hawaii that required people to get permission to carry guns into stores and hotels on the island. Kate Shaw is a law professor at the University of Pennsylvania. She says the ruling backs the Second Amendment's right to bear arms.
6: Hawaii basically said, we're going to basically require some affirmative step. If private property owners don't take some step to say, you're allowed to carry your gun onto my property, the default will be that you can't carry on private property that's open to the public. And the Supreme Court basically says that's a law that is insufficiently respectful of what the Second Amendment protects, the right of Americans to carry arms as they go about their daily lives.
5: And in a separate decision today, the High Court allowed the administration, Trump administration, to start mass deportations of Haitians and Syrian immigrants, ending the temporary protected status, or TPS, of hundreds of thousands of people from those countries. Kentucky's governor says he's dismayed by President Trump's refusal to sign a bipartisan housing affordability bill. Karen Czar of member station WUKY has more.
7: Kentucky Governor Andy Beshear says the move could slow efforts to address a growing housing crisis.
8: I've seen enough to convince me that this president doesn't care if you can afford a home or not.
7: Republicans had touted the bipartisan housing bill as a major legislative win, but President Trump said he will delay signing it until Congress passes what he calls the Save America Act to impose new restrictions of voting. Beshear says affordable housing programs and policies to speed up construction are essential for seniors, veterans, and low-income families who are struggling with the cost of keeping a roof over their heads without them. For NPR News, I'm Karen Czar.
5: This is NPR.
0: It is 6:32. Good evening. I'm Lisa Labas with WBEZ News. Private equity executives were in the hot seat today at the Chicago City Council. Alders were considering the sale of Chicago's parking meters from one company to another. WBEZ's Mariah Wolfel has the story.
8: The parking meters are already infamously owned by a private company. Now Stone Peak wants to buy them for $2.5 billion, and the city council gets to weigh in. But the deal is muddied by the fact that Stone Peak owns an airline company that works with the feds to deport people, a huge sticking point for alders like Jesse Fuentes.
9: And you are not aware of the incident in which detainees were pepper sprayed and tear gassed on your flight?
10: No.
8: That's Stone Peak's James Wiper, who says he's appalled at the Trump administration's deportation mission while admitting his company has profited from it. The council did not vote on the sale today. Mariah Wolfel, WBEZ News.
0: Chicago Mayor Brandon Johnson's budget task force is pitching inflation-tied property tax hikes, also congestion fees, and a service tax to help solve the budget problems. The recommendations are non-binding, but they're meant to drum up some momentum around often discussed ideas that usually haven't gone anywhere. They could help solve the city's nearly $1.2 billion budget gap and a $36 billion pension crisis, but they will face pushback from city council members who are hesitant to impose new taxes. While some people have concerns about the impact of artificial intelligence on society, other people at a convention hall in Chicago this week are kind of excited about a future with intelligent robots. More from WBEZ's Michael Puente.
11: At the Automate Show in McCormick Place, hundreds of robots are shown lifting heavy boxes, making coffee, or serving as guard dogs. There's even a humanoid robotic family developed by Faraday Future of Los Angeles. Chris Chen is the firm's CEO.
12: All the humanoid robots, they can be the collaborator of human, but in the future, we can see the symbiosis between robots and human. But it's not like robots can replace human. Well, we don't have to be afraid of that.
11: Chen says their robots can speak 50 different languages and are designed to work in industries ranging from security to hospitality. Michael Puente, WBEZ News.
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1: This is All Things Considered from NPR News. I'm Juana Summers.
13: And I'm Scott Detrow. Venezuela is reeling from two massive earthquakes yesterday. The U.S. Geological Survey projects the death toll will likely be in the thousands.
1: A TikTok account run by the Junco Grill outside Caracas posted this clip during the quakes. You can hear screams and buildings falling. The man who posted the video shouts in search of his mother.
13: El Noticiero, a Venezuelan TV program, posted a video of three children being pulled out of the rubble in the state of La Guaira.
14: Otra niña más. Vente, mami, vente.
13: Somos tres. One of the kids says, it's just us three.
1: Elsewhere in La Guaira, Luis Miguel Sardinha sits atop a collapsed building. He says he and his neighbors work together to rescue someone, and they haven't seen any police or aid workers.
13: The earthquakes struck less than a minute apart, and scientists say this earthquake sequence appears to have some especially unusual features. NPR's Katie Riddle reports.
15: In Caracas, many older buildings are vulnerable to strong shaking. One major earthquake could have caused widespread damage. A pair of them proved catastrophic. William Barnhart is a geophysicist at the U.S. Geological Survey in Golden, Colorado.
16: A magnitude 7.2 earthquake alone in this region would be a devastating earthquake, but it was followed 39 seconds later by a magnitude 7.5 earthquake that's about three times more powerful.
15: The fact that they struck on land close to major population centers, says Barnhart, made them especially deadly.
16: It's just an awful tragedy.
15: Barnhart says it's too early to say conclusively exactly what happened under the earth. It appears these two quakes may have occurred on two separate faults. That's because of the unique geology underpinning the region. Several faults intersect.
16: There's not just a single easily identifiable fault that you can point to and say, the earthquake definitely happened on this fault.
15: Historically, when experts evaluate earthquake risk, they haven't necessarily accounted for this multi-fault scenario, says Chris Goldfinger. He's a paleoseismologist at Oregon State University.
17: We always tend to kind of assume that earthquakes will just be on one fault and only on one fault.
15: 10 years ago, a multi-fault event like this in New Zealand took people by surprise, says Goldfinger. If this one turns out to be similar, he says, it will be important information for those who study this kind of risk.
17: And the first one was completely out of the blue. We had no idea that could happen at all. And here's a second one 10 years later, where two really big earthquakes happened on separate faults.
15: Parts of California's fault system, including the San Andreas, have similarly complex tectonics. Experts say that area is far more prepared than Caracas, but Goldfinger says that's rare.
17: Many of these buildings around the world were built before plate tectonics, so it's just an intimidatingly difficult thing to think about retrofitting entire cities.
15: Hopefully, he says, experts like him and his colleagues can learn from this unusual event so that the next one might not be quite as tragic. Katie Arrito, NPR News.
1: As U.S. and Iranian negotiators try to shore up a ceasefire in Lebanon between Hezbollah and Israel, let's hear about the U.S. brokered ceasefire in Gaza. It's been in effect for 8 months, yet more than 1,000 Palestinians have been killed by Israeli forces since President Trump declared that the war was over. NPR's Anas Baba reports that nowhere is safe for civilians in Gaza, even in a ceasefire and a warning. This report includes sounds of gunfire.
18: In the heart of Gaza City, in what was once considered an upscale neighborhood called Erinal, small signs of everyday life have resumed in this ceasefire, like people gathering at this popular and simple cafe. Mahmoud Kohail says, this cafe isn't just a place to meet friends, but a space to feel normal again. The 24-year-old says, he was stunned when a man sitting just a few tables away was suddenly shot dead. Surveillance footage from this outdoor cafe in Erinal shows Khalid Al-Masri, a 40-year-old businessman and the father of three, seated with friends when he suddenly slumps over. His friends jump in panic, confused. Blood is oozing from his head. People at the cafe say, Al-Masri was shot by a remote-controlled Israeli machine gun mounted on a large crane, nearly half a mile away where Israel occupies territory. People living closer to the crane say the gun opened fire daily, but bullets rarely travel this far. Gaza's health ministry says the gunfire that day also tore through a nearby makeshift tent, killing a 19-year-old and wounding others. When asked by NPR, Israel's military did not acknowledge the incident. Israeli forces now occupy nearly 70% of the Gaza Strip. Israeli surveillance and attack drones constantly roam over the sliver of territory where 2 million Palestinians are squeezed. And as the world's attention was focused on the U.S.-Israeli war with Iran, Israeli forces steadily took over more territory in the Gaza Strip and killed more people last month than any time this year, according to Gaza's health records. Israeli gunfire rings out in Palestinian areas where Israel is pushing deeper. Israel's military acknowledges shooting at people who are within half a mile of its forces, saying they pose a threat to troops. Some of those killed have been children collecting firewood. Other times, it's people unaware of Israel's shifting zone of control, like Baha Abu Lajin, once a farmer in Gaza, who was walking along a main road with his son, Ryan, and brother-in-law near their home in central Gaza this month. Suddenly, bullets began flying overhead. Abul Ajin says Israeli forces shot him below the knee and his five-year-old son Ryan in the head. He says four Israeli soldiers then dragged them into a car, ignoring his pleas to help his dying son. Israel's military says soldiers identified several Gazans approaching them, initiated apprehension procedures, and opened, quote, warning fire. The military said it regrets harm to civilians without elaborating. Abul Ajin says he was blindfolded and questioned for around 6 hours as his son died in his arms. He says Israeli soldiers then released them to an open area of Gaza where Palestinians could take them to a hospital where his son was pronounced dead. His brother-in-law remains detained. And this week, four missile strikes targeted a car in Gaza City in broad daylight, sending people running for cover. Israel's military says it struck a Hamas militant, but Gaza's health ministry says the only person killed was a 17-year-old girl who had already lost her father in the war. She was struck on her way to find internet access to take final exams for the school year. Back at the cafe, Kuhail says anyone can be killed at any time in Gaza from a bullet, tank fire, or missile. He says there is no safety, whether there is a ceasefire or not. Anas Baba, NPR News, Gaza City.

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1: You are listening to WBEZ. Coming up on the program, Norway's long-awaited World Cup return is being powered by a viral Viking rowing chant. It's sweeping the world from Boston train stations to Times Square and into the heart of Norway's parliament. We're going to go rowing with the Norway team in just a little bit. 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More information is at woodlandsacademy.org. Cloudy skies tonight, getting to a low of about 60 degrees. And then tomorrow, cloudy skies, a 40% chance for some showers in the morning, getting to a high of about 74, but 69 at the lake. And just to note that it is going to get a very hot, brutally hot in the middle of next week. It's 6:45. 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
2: 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I'm Steve Bynum here with Esther Bergdahl.
3: And I know that we've been talking a lot about your ears. We've been talking a lot about your head, but we also want to talk about your stomach.
2: Your belly.
3: So one lucky winner tonight, one lucky donor, is going to be getting a $500 dining certificate to Feld. Now, you may have heard about Feld from our coverage of the James Beard Awards, which are called the Oscars of the food world, and you have the chance to experience one of those for yourself if you donate right now. So you'll be able to donate in any amount. It doesn't have to be a big amount, although we would really love it if it was. But $5, $10, that will also get you entered, and your match will be doubled. 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They have close relationships with farmers, ranchers, fishermen, and the chef, Jacob Potashnik. He recently won Chicago's sole prize in the 2026 James Beard Awards for Best Chef in the Great Lakes. So that menu, it changes every single day. And it's created in the morning when they go shopping for the produce. So all of your favorite stuff at the farmer's market can be turned into the most staggeringly beautiful meal of your life. That may be an overpromise, but that is not the overpromise of your membership. Your membership will be able to feed you all the way through, and doing so monthly is going to help support us do more. Meals will be prepared and plated in the center of Feld's dining room, just as you can donate at wbez.org/donate, or hit us up on the phone, 888-915-9239.
1: 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We're going to end our evening tonight with a little bit of a joyous story about the Vikings rowing at the World Cup. You've probably seen it if you've watched any of Norway in the stands, all the fans rowing in unison. So we're going to talk a little bit about that. 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DuSable Lakeshore Drive, northbound, you are solid from Foster to Hollywood. Southbound, the drive is solid from North Avenue to Chicago. The Bishop Ford is solid outbound 115th to 130th. And the Edens, inbound, you're solid Peterson to Montrose. Kennedy inbound is solid from Canfield to Montrose. Weather forecast, it looks like we'll get down to a low of 60 tonight, fairly pleasant, and then some rain tomorrow morning. 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
0: Norway is back in the World Cup after a 28-year absence, and the Norwegian team's fans are capturing the imagination of the soccer world with a Viking-inspired chant, as NPR's William Jones reports.
4: During the opening days of the World Cup, bagpipes echoed across Boston, announcing the arrival of Scotland's tartan army. Not to be outdone, Norway supporters passionately marked their return to the world stage. Among them was Gorm Finne Engelsen, soaking up the atmosphere.
5: Lovely. Bostonians, you're nice, you're cool, you have a lot of beer.
4: Now, several Boston bar owners would later confirm that their beer supplies had indeed been stretched to the limits, which may help explain what happened next. Norwegian supporters, some adorning Viking helmets, spotted sitting together on a moving escalator. They were rowing back and forth, pulling imaginary oars, and chanting in unison. The spectacle became known as the Viking Row, and the fan credited with creating it, known as Mr. Roro, told CBS Sports that the idea reaches back centuries.
6: We could go way back to the Viking era. You know, they took in their sails, they put out their oars, went into shore, and they did that right before battle.
4: The Viking chant quickly spread. Thousands of supporters rowed in tandem in the Boston Stadium as Norway powered to a 4-1 win against Iraq. Across the Atlantic, the row caught the attention of Norway's parliament and its speaker, Masud Gharahkhani. He reached out to the chant's creator, and they spoke about the meaning behind it.
7: It says we are doing it for peace, we are doing it this for love, and of course we're doing it to show our support to our football team, which we are really proud of. And I thought that would be a good thing for us to do.
4: So Gharahkhani hammered in a special moment in Parliament.
8: First slag, come.
4: Politicians hurled oars as they belted out the rowing cry.
7: We did this row row exercise to show our support to our national team from the heart of democracy in Norway.
4: Among the rowers was MP Tonje Brenna.
9: And it has a certain Norwegian feel to it, given our Viking history and our proud naval tradition. When all our parliamentarians engaged in the row chant, it was a homage to the Norwegian national team, to their effort to emphasize that all of Norway proudly and wholeheartedly supports the team.
4: Back in the US, Norway's fans then descended on New York, performing the row in Times Square before seeing their team win again against Senegal. Norway have now qualified for the knockout stage, and with a nation rowing in unison, their World Cup voyage could well go far. William Jones, NPR News.

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0: And there's no hyperbole when we say that right now in this moment, WBEZ could be in jeopardy. You know, because filling that $3 million, it's more than that. It's also combating the misinformation. It's also combating the noise. And so being that port in the storm, that calm that brings you the news and brings you information with context so that you can think clearly and make the best decisions. 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So you can make a difference right now. Don't wait. Call 888-915-9239. We've only got 3 minutes.
1: Oh, we'd better get on that.
0: That's right.
1: People who have already helped us out so much and doubled their impact, thank you so much. Rick in Chicago, Joe in Forest Park, John in Oaklawn, Heather in Evanston, Sydney in Chicago, Mary in Palos Heights, Dana in Chicago, Brent in Tinley Park. Thank you, thank you, thank you. You have made a difference and you are helping us make sure that we can deliver public media for our community now and going forward.
0: Your time and attention are precious and we respect you. 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